0: to you, and the more balls they bowl at you, the better chance of them getting out. So I think the big thing about rotating the strike and being positive.
1: I mean, we're talking about people bowling at, I mean, I don't know what the speed gun was telling us in those days, but let's just say they went on between, the four people you mentioned got nearly, over 1,000 test wickets bowling at incredible speed. What was your technique, Alan? Because as far as I can see, and you probably know this from sports science point of view, you don't actually see the ball, do you? You're guessing or you're predicting where its path, are you?
0: If you're not watching it, you might as well go home. You don't predict. You can't predict where it's going. I think there was a guy called Rudy Webster who played for Warwickshire in West Indies. And he once asked me, Bill, we were down in Grenada in the West Indies, and I was having a chat to the academy for the West Indian youngsters and that. And we were speaking about quick bowling. And Rudy said, What did you watch when you played quick bowling? And I said, I watched the wrist, because the wrist was very important. Because the longer the ball stayed up in the wrist, it was going to be a half volley. Once the wrist went, the ball was gone. So it was going to be a short ball. So, of course you've got to watch the ball, and, you don't just stand there and play and hoping for the best, really. That was the big thing. And the big thing is just being positive and trying to score runs against them.
1: For instance, in the 1984 series here in England, you got three centuries, albeit in losing causes, for England against the West Indies. How did the West Indian players treat you?
0: You had a bit of respect from them. But, anyone who scores runs, they'll give you respect. But, they never took any prisoners. Malcolm Marshall, he was one of the great. You had Holding, so they had all the bowlers, but it was bad because we got bowled over fairly easily, and the team probably as a whole there was a lot of people didn't have the self-belief in them, and I think that was the big thing.
1: Do you think they were scared, anyone?
0: No, I don't think people are scared. I mean, they open their eyes a little bit, but, if you're scared, then you might as well stay there.
1: I mean, you showed me the finger that you had broken back in the day from Wayne Daniel, as you said.
0: I was lucky. That's the only thing, really.
1: You've never had a serious injury?
0: No. When I was young, Garth LaRue hit me on the cheekbone. We were playing in a double wicket competition, and
1: Garth could put it down a bit as well.
0: Oh yeah, yeah. So I had a broken nose and a cracked cheek. That's the only thing, really, and this little finger of mine that Wayne hit. But otherwise, no.
1: Presumably you were there when Malcolm Marshall broke Mike Gatting's face up.
0: Oh yeah, it was.
1: One of the more extraordinary sights ever. I mean, obviously terrible for Mike, but what an amazing thing to see someone's face just exploded with a cricket ball.
0: Yeah, I know, and I had to go and bat next, so that was even worse.
1: Big fun.
0: Walking out and asking the groundsman to cover up all the blood lying over the wicket. That was quite a big factor.
1: Alan, I must say, before people get the impression that you also won tests against the West Indies.
0: Not many,
1: but I remember 132 you got in Kingston. You got 119 in Bridgetown, so you could score in the West Indies as well. But I wanted to come on to that. We think about the England team at this time. Mike Gatting, David Gower, Graham Gooch, yourself, you can probably tell me the bowler, Graham Dilley, but extraordinarily good England players have gone on to become Hall of Fame players, if you like. I'm going to tell you now that between January of 1986 and January of 1990, England played 40 tests and won three times.
0: Incredible, Rick.
1: Unsuccessful cricket team.
0: No, things were all coming to a change.
1: A lot of those tests were against that West Indian team. I will say that. There were three sets in very close proximity to each other.
0: Yeah, and there were no settled contracts. There was nothing, the whole thing was changed. I think when Gucci took over, we went and fought for the team, about getting extra money for sponsorships and creating something. And, you know, we managed to get an agent. First artists were the first ones to go out and find
1: John Smith and his gang.
0: Yeah. So that was a whole change. So I would say we got the ball rolling, looking after the England team as an individual, as a team.
1: I mean, I spoke here on Talk Sport the other day to the man who is the sports scientist. He was in the studio for the Australian team for the upcoming two Ashes, and he revealed to me the Australian support cast for their team coming out. There will be more support personnel than there will be players in the squad.
0: Oh no, that's been happening for a while now.
1: But as recently as 1990, that wasn't true, was it?
0: Oh no, we didn't have anything like that. I mean, that's the whole thing. I mean, it was totally unprofessional, to be honest, in the way we played. We were just amateurs, in a sense, being paid not very much money. And it was only after that, the England, when Lord McLaren came in and you know, this was a big thing that England had to change. They had to get, had to change the whole way, the structure of cricket.
1: Well, listen, thank you for telling me about that. We'll talk about some rather more successful time when we come back, including England reaching another World Cup final in which you play. You're listening to My Sporting Life here on TalkSport. I'm Danny Kelly, and he is the great Alan Lamb.
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1: Yeah, and as you've been hearing, the unmistakable tones of Alan Lamb is the subject of this week's edition of My Sporting Life here on Talk Sport. And if you haven't heard him, of course, doing radio and television commentaries over the years, you'll still recognise that voice, of course, from those adverts back in the day for the Beef and Lamb, the British Meat Marketing Board. More about that perhaps later on. Alan, in your final year of your England career, 1992, England, well, it was a very interesting and busy year for you. Controversial, we'll come on to that in a little while. But also almost very successful again, because England nearly once again won the One Day Cricket World Cup, which was then the sort of benchmark of it, in Australia, but fell at the last again.
0: Yeah, I think we probably played the best cricket. That's probably why we should have been there. But we fell at the last hurdle again, unfortunately.
1: Very controversial, difficult semi-final against South Africa, actually.
0: Yeah, that was very controversial because... a matter of fact is that I was vice captain and Graham, who was captain, I got the team to come off because it started raining. The ball got fairly wet, and Jonty Rhodes, I think, was batting, and I think Ian Botham was bowling, and I was a deep mid off, and they were getting two quite easily. So I said, if they carry on like this, they're going to get these runs in no time. So Ian Botham and I had a bit of a row about it. So I said, well, I'll bowl, you go and field there. They'll probably run three to you.
1: I mean, that was the game where South Africans left the field in the rainstorm with a reasonable chance of winning. And Duckworth Lewis...
0: Well, it wasn't a rainstorm. It was sort of a mild rain.
1: You took advantage of the rain.
0: I took advantage of everything there.
1: And the poor South Africans, and I felt for them, they needed at that stage 22 off 13, which was doable. Then the Duckworth Lewis system, which has largely, I think, worked to the benefit of cricket. There must have been some kind of glitch in it, the way it worked. They came back out requiring 22 in one ball. Were you laughing inside, Alan? Be honest.
0: Well, when Brian McMillan came out, because he was on batting, and when he came out to bat, I said, make sure it's a big hit to get 22, which didn't go down too well, really.
1: No, that's not very sporting, Alan.
0: Well, it's a bit of tongue-in-cheek.
1: Tell me about the final in Melbourne against Pakistan.
0: Yeah, I think, Pakistan hadn't played good cricket at all and then had that incredible semi-final and qualified, really, in New Zealand. We got them... we thought was reasonable. I think we were chasing 230 or 240. I'm not too sure.
1: You needed 250 to win. They made 249 for six.
0: Right. And we were going along fine. I think we were getting ahead of it. I think I was batting with Fairbrother.
1: Yeah, Neil Fairbrother and you were doing well, yeah.
0: Then Wasim came on. And just before we had come on, I had gone to the umpires to say, guys, they are messing around with the ball a bit. Yeah, you've got it. And the umpires didn't know, I think it was the New Zealand umpire, didn't know what was going on. And then Waz, was a fantastic bowler, came on and he bowled that absolute magic delivery. I don't think I've ever had a delivery like that. And that totally changed the game because then the next one, he bowled that massive big in-swing. The ball swung from nowhere. There was Chris Lewis out and that was us gone. That really changed the game. So, all credit to Pakistan. They won the World Cup.
1: They did win the World Cup, and disappointing for you and for England. And they then came to England in 1992. As you said, there'd been some talk in the in that World Cup final about how the great reverse swing bowlers that the Pakistanis had, and they were great bowlers, had been maybe messing with the ball. Of course, a few years earlier, we'd had the row between Mike Gatting and the umpire Shakur Rana, which had ended up in an international incident. By the time they got here in 1992, the series, the one day and the test series, were tremendously successful from some point of view. I remember the grounds were packed for every game. There was an atmosphere going on, wasn't there? Things weren't going... My recollection, the teams weren't going well between the two teams.
0: No, there was always a little bit happening there. And I think it was a known fact that... I think we played at Lord's and I think where the whole thing changed is we reported to the umpires at Lord's, and they came in at lunchtime, and they changed the ball. They got the captains in. They were told what was happening. Everyone knew, right, besides the media.
1: Let me ask you straightforward questions here. I mean, was Akram, who else was playing in there? They had a...
0: Waka Yunus.
1: Waka Yunus, of course. They were just great bowlers. Were they tampering with the ball? I mean, you can see you're there on the... Were they nail or were you using something else?
0: Listen, whatever you do, it's illegal to tamper with the ball. So, they were very good at it, and, they had the art of doing it. You know, I always say well done to them for getting away with it. But... we saw it and we reported to the umpires, and umpires, that was the first time they did anything about it. And then what had happened was, after that day at Lord's, I went along to the Fisher, the Lords, the ECB, and said, you've got to report this. I mean, the press, what has happened? And they covered up because they felt it was wrong with Pakistan, and they covered it up. So I said, well, if you're not going to tell what has happened in the game, I'm going to tell them.
1: Why did you decide to do that, Alan?
0: Well, because I felt that it should come out. It was something that I felt that, if you do something now, or Mike Atherton had soil in his trousers, I mean, you can't, if you're doing something that is not legal and it's illegal, you've got to pay the consequences. And it wasn't any bitterness. Listen, they were fantastic. Wes is still a great friend of mine, and, but there wasn't, it was just something that had to be done. But we were so soft because we weren't even professional outfit, our people who were running cricket, and that was the ECB at the stage. And that was really, they would not report it.
1: Hand on heart, were they the only ones doing it? We weren't doing it as well?
0: Well, we couldn't. We weren't good enough.
1: I mean, that's the problem, isn't it?
0: Well, we couldn't. I mean, we hadn't cracked it. I mean, the guys tried to do it in the nets. This came right through. I mean, it's something that everyone did in the end. They sort of, it wasn't, they were, wetting the one side of the ball. But, I mean, you could go on for ages with this, but it's not. I mean, the bottom line was, it was happening. It wasn't reported. I reported and never played test cricket again. That was the end of it.
1: Hang on. You reported it, and you're the whistleblower, and something was going on. And you're the one who's punished. You were fined. There was uproar. There was utter uproar. And you never played again. And those two things are linked, aren't they?
0: Well, yeah. I mean, you can't... I always say you can't harp on it about it. But, it just shows you that...
1: Well, this is the right place to harp on about it.
0: Yeah, but it didn't... there was no... our ECB, what powers of B were they? I mean, they just sat on the fence. I mean, it wouldn't happen nowadays.
1: No. Do you think, with all the TV coverage of cricket now, do you think there's much ball tampering goes on? I mean, there's like very careful conditioning of the ball that goes on with designated shiners and all that.
0: No, I think it's, the television's so good now, you can't really get away with,
1: Since we're talking about this sort of thing, and we'll come back to your England career in a second, the other thing that's blighted the game in recent years is the spot fixing and the people gambling on certain issues in cricket. Did you ever have any feeling that you played any corrupt cricket in your time?
0: No, not at all. It never, ever, ever came. I mean, I look back now and I just think of a game against India, that's when the row was going on about the captaincy between Kavaskar and Kapil Dev. And they were cruising along after lunch, I think after tea. They had 5 wickets or 6 wickets. It was going nowhere, the game, for a draw. All of a sudden, they came out and it was like a one-day competition. They started playing shots all over the blooming place. And we bowled them out and we knocked the runs off and we won in Delhi. Now, that was the only time, but...
1: Well, you thought this is a bit weird.
0: That could be a bit weird, but I know what it was, the clash between Kapil Dev and Sunil Gavaskar, because Kapil didn't want to play under Sunil Gavaskar, and that was a real problem, I think, because the way Kapil batted when he came out didn't help matters.
1: And you're never approached in a hotel room by a shady character in your whole time playing for England?
0: No, Not at all.
1: Good. Good. So, good to hear. I mean,
0: you know, I don't think, because there was no betting in those, no spot betting, spread betting, all that type of betting. And I think it's only when that came in, you know, that's when the betting started.
1: So 79 test matches for England, 122 one-day internationals. How do you look back on your international career, Alan?
0: Average. I probably should have done, I should have been averaging in the 40s. Probably took the foot off the accelerator in a couple of games, should have probably concentrated a little bit more.
1: Do you feel unfulfilled then about that?
0: No, not really. I've enjoyed the career. I wouldn't want it over. But I mean, it's you're asking me
1: I'm asking you to. Yeah, how you look back on it, yeah.
0: That's exactly how I'm looking back on it.
1: And your favourite moment of your international career, would you say?
0: Winning the Ashes.
1: Yeah.
0: Was great, but I think probably beating the West Indies after 22 test matches, losing. And I think the greatest, all those hundreds, the one you get 100 and you win the game, that's a great achievement. So I think probably in Jamaica.
1: Sabina Park, yeah. Brilliant. And Kingston, absolutely right. Listen, thank you very much indeed for that. And next, we're returning to your county cricket career, including the 1992 NatWest Cup success with Northamptonshire. This is My Sporting Life here on TalkSport, and tonight's studio guest is the unmistakable Alan Lamb.
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1: Yeah, this is My Sporting Life with me, Danny Kelly, and Alan Lamb. Alan, the latter years of your career in county cricket brought success with Northamptonshire. Of course, you played for nearly 20 years with them. Became captain in the early 90s, and, you won the NatWest Trophy in 1992. Where does that success rank? I mean, it's easy to think about people like yourself who played a lot of international cricket. It's easy to forget that you played county cricket as well and were devoted to the county in a way that doesn't happen now, of course. They're taken away and they don't play county cricket, do they?
0: Yeah, I became captain, I think it was 89, and I finished playing test cricket in 92. And it was just in that period where... he was a very close friend of mine, a guy called Lynn Wilson, who's no longer around. He became club chairman. I got him as club chairman. So we worked very well, you know. I said, I'm going to run the cricket. You know, he'll run the admin, he'll run the whole cricket side. You know, the Northampton, the everything on, you know, to do with the club. But I said, just leave the cricket in my hands. And, you know, we had some great success from 92 to 95. And one thing he always wanted, he wanted the county championship because Northampton had never won it. And I never forget, we lost Kirtley Ambrose because he was going to West Indies tour, and I had to replace Kirtley Ambrose. And I spoke to Sunil Kavaska and Azharuddin, and I said, listen, I need something different here. You know, who do you think I should get? And he said, get Anil Kumbli. So we signed him on. But a lot of the committee, in those days, you had sort of 12 people sitting on the cricket committee, which I refused to go to the committees, you know. And I said, come and see me at the end of the season. And, you know,
1: what was their objection? Because he was a spin bowler or because he wasn't a world household
0: name at
1: the time?
0: Well, I think they hadn't known him. I mean, you know. I played against him before, and he didn't really do that well. But he got me out at Old Trafford, LBW. He never turned the ball, but everyone, he got the wickets because people thought he turned it. So I just thought he'd be, we had quite a good sort of seam attack. And I just said, the thing we're lacking is a spinner. And so I signed him. The first two games didn't go too well. And I remember the chairman coming to me, he said, you sure you made the right decision? I said, I'm telling you, I have made the right decision. And that was it, really. But, you know, having to go to your cricket chairman and tell him why I'm playing these certain people didn't really go down with me. I said, I don't operate that way. You have a look at my performances and our results at the end of the season, and that's how we'll run it.
1: Well, 1995, I think Kumbli took over 100 wickets, and you became that close to being county champions.
0: Yeah, if Mike Gatting had sort of made a game of it down at Middlesex, and down at Sussex, the two where we didn't, and I think I can't remember, someone was playing Kent, and Kent made a game of against Warwickshire, and Warwickshire won the game. So that's where it, because we beat Warwickshire in that season. We, you know, so that was the biggest disappointment for me in county cricket.
1: I mean, it's not a million years ago. It's only 20 years ago. Now we see county cricket players coming and going, you know, overseas players coming, being helicoptered in for 2 weeks. We see the young English cricketers tremendously fit and agile around the field. 20 years ago, it was still a very different world, wasn't it? You say committees of 12, and I think people still played county cricket in a kind of... It was a different world, wasn't it?
0: Yeah, totally. I mean, listen, the players, okay, you know, they may be a lot fitter now, but I mean, you know, we had players that didn't break down so much.
1: It's interesting, that, isn't it?
0: You know, there was a lot of cricket. You know, these guys now don't carry that. They put it in a van, their bags, and the game, and it's all taken out in case they pull a back muscle carrying their cricket bag. I mean, we had to do all that ourselves. So the game's moved on. You know, I'm not complaining about the game, but it's great, good for the game. But you know, county
1: until you see someone like Simon Jones ruining his whole career to save one run on the boundary, a fast bowler injuring themselves diving headlong, probably in a forlorn pursuit of the ball, and you think, is that really a good use of his time?
0: No, I mean, it was unlucky, really. I mean, you know, he was a fairly agile guy. It was just very unlucky what happened.
1: Yeah, and did you enjoy it? I mean, once you've played so much Test cricket, did you enjoy your county cricket, Alan?
0: Yeah, I did, because I wanted something to prove. I'd 89, I was still playing for England, so I couldn't commit. I was still captain. And then I think Wayne Larkin stood in when I wasn't captain. So when I didn't play from 92, I was totally committed that I really wanted to have a lot of success as captain for Northampton. So I gave it everything because I was no longer playing Test cricket. And I wanted to win that county championship for my old friend Lynn Wilson. That was one of the big things.
1: Why did you? I mean, I think you went on and played. Did you go back to playing some more in South Africa just towards the end?
0: No.
1: So why did you decide to pack it in?
0: Well, 95, I've got fairly bored. And I'd done a book in 95. It was supposed to have come out early. And then they said that if the book comes...
1: Silence of the Lamb.
0: Yeah, something like that. And I think what had

0: play for Western Provinces in 1976 and has been in and around your life ever since. I think also he's had some very bad influence on you, introducing you to things like bobsleighing and skiing. I would like to say we're joined on the line by Simon Strong. Hello, Simon.
1: Hello, hi. Other way around as far as the...
0: He's a bad influence on you, is he?
1: I would have thought so, yeah.
2: Well, I'm not too sure about that, Strongbow.
0: Simon, tell us about when you first saw the young Alan Lamb play. Did you know you were in the presence of someone special who was going to go on to make not just runs for England, but spectacular runs?
1: I had that feeling. I saw him at he was at Newlands playing for Western Province against Natal, and they were due to go bottom. And he was just a batsman. He's one of these batsmen that you don't go to the bar when he's playing. You actually want to see people batting. And he was very much one of those, and as proved years later in all those wonderful innings against the West Indies when they were at their pomp.
0: And what do you think, I mean, we all know, you know, we've discussed at length technically what Alan was doing that made him such a terrific batsman. I'm suggesting, having spent the last couple of hours with him, that there's something about his personality as well that made him the cricketer that he was.
1: Oh, yeah, indeed. I mean, he's... Well, you, as you say, you've been with him for the last couple of hours. I mean, he's just a ball of energy and fire, and he will take no prisoners.
0: He's forthright.
1: He's got no fear. He is very dangerous.
2: Dangerous.
0: What do you mean by that? Come on.
1: Well, I mean, he's just always, you know, there's always something is either about to happen or has just happened in his company. He just loves life. And he's always at the heart of whatever is going on. And, you know, it's no accident that he and people like Ian Botham and David Gower got on so well. And they had a sort of a great zest for life generally.
0: And he's... sorry, Adam.
2: Yeah, but you led us astray, Strongbow. I mean, you know, you got us... you know, you took me to go bobsledging. I mean, that is totally wrong of you to take me and misguide me.
1: Well, they were certainly interesting times. The one I remember, the most shocking one was when you were skiing. Do you remember when we were in Verbier with those when the Aussies had decided to leg you over and give you a pair of really fast racing skis, and we were up at the top of some place which was literally, it was vertical and it had no place to turn.
2: Yeah, typical Aussies, they said you can't play cricket, you might as well learn to ski, do you remember?
1: That's right. But you then went off like a downhill racer, completely out of control. And by the time we picked you, obviously when you came to do the first turn somewhere else, it was, the skill was somewhat lacking. Having only skied for 2 or 3 days, I had to do it. And by the time we picked you up, you'd fallen about 300 feet. I remember thinking, this is not good news. And but you just got up, shook yourself down, and got on with it. I mean, it was extraordinary.
2: Well, but I must say, the reason why he was panicking so much, Simon used to be in the insurance game, so we used to have all the sponsorship through him.
0: Oh, he was terrified. He was absolutely terrified of the cost. Listen, Simon, great to talk to you. Thank you very much for giving us just some flavour of Alan as a man away from the changing rooms and the dressing rooms.
1: Not at all. Thank you.
2: And don't worry, I'll buy you lunch for those kind words.
1: When will you phone me?
2: Very shortly.
1: Bye-bye. All the best.
0: That's Simon Strong, Alan's mate, I think that's the phrase I'd use, he's your mate. And next we'll be looking at your life since retiring from first class cricket, plus we'll be getting your thoughts on the contemporary international cricket scene and the forthcoming Ashes series.
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8: Yeah, this is My Sporting Life here on Talk Sport. Tonight's guest is Alan Lamb. Alan, you retired, as we discussed there, in 1995. And unlike, say, someone like Chris Gayle, who thanks to the IPL when he retires, now will probably never have to work again. I don't suppose it was quite that for you. How have you spent much of the time since then? How do you fill in your time? I mean, I hear you, of course, and see you on the television and the radio all the time.
9: No, I mean, yeah, the IPL was a major factor for some of these guys. But
8: Alan, how much would you have been worth if the IPL was around then? I mean, it's probably torturing yourself even to think about it.
9: Yeah, well, let's move on. Yeah, now I set up an event management and hospitality company, which is still going.
8: What's it called?
9: Just Alan Lamb Associates.
8: Right.
9: And then the last couple of years, I've got involved director of a company called Cleveland Collection and Africa Travel. And we've set up another company called Global Sports. So we do sporting trips abroad, not only cricket, rugby, golf, anything really.
8: But also, what you mean, just to South Africa or to
9: all
8: world?
9: Over the world.
8: Right.
9: Cleveland Collection does all over the world. We have Africa Travel that just does Africa, and then Global Sports does the sporting travel around the world.
8: And is that just a means of making a living for you, or do you love watching sport?
9: No, that's a means of making a living. You know, give me rugby than cricket. I mean, I'm a big rugby man. I'm taking people out on the British Lions coming up.
8: Full exclusive live commentary of every game on the British Lions, Irish Lions tour here on TalkSport. Don't forget that in the summer.
9: And then we're going to put some packages up to go and watch the Ashes in Australia.
8: So you like watching cricket and you like watching rugby. Is there any? Do you have to go to any sporting events where you're less interested? Be careful what you say now.
9: The cricket can be a long one, you know. So the rugby's shortest. I prefer watching the rugby than the cricket.
8: You still love the rugby because, of course, you played it, yeah?
9: Yeah, so, and then, you know, that's the luxury travel side. And then we've got sporting events. So we'll do a lot of corporate dues, you know, all the major sporting events that are going on in this country.
8: Well, listen, we're joined by another guest now, I'm delighted to say, which, of course, you've been talking about your love of rugby. H.O. de Villiers played for South Africa in the late 60s and early 70s. I know you were real muckers even back then. And he joins us on the line now, which is fantastic. Hello, H.O.
10: Hi, guys. How are you all?
8: Very, very good indeed.
9: H., lovely to hear you. One of my heroes.
10: Lemmy, I can't say the same about you, though.
9: I knew you're a bad
10: one. Lovely to talk to you guys.
8: You know that Alan Lamb says that you, when you were playing for the Springboks at Rugby Union, you were his hero. How does that feel?
10: Well, it makes me laugh because he never treated me like a hero. He always treated me like trash.
9: Yeah, no, don't say that. H, you're being very modest now.
10: Look, I think that I had probably more respect for Alan's sporting ability than I could have ever expected him to give me.
8: What did you think about, I mean, once you got to know him, I guess, what did you think about watching him play so brilliantly for England over the years, H.O.?
10: Well, you know, I always said that when Alan left here as a young little budding rugby player, I always said to everybody that spoke to me about him that I have no doubt that it's just a matter of time before he will make the England side and be representing England. Unfortunately, sitting there now listening to you, or to me, but, you know, he was the kind of guy that you could go to war with. Guts, there was plenty of. Never a scared hair on his head, and he would be the ideal candidate that one would pick if you knew you needed someone there to take a stand and sort of save the day for England.
9: Well, H, I can just remember those rugby days with Villagers where you got me into a lot of trouble. You try to keep me on the straight and narrow, but unfortunately I overstepped the mark on a couple of occasions.
10: No doubt about it. I actually was going to say, if they asked me the question about, you know, what did I think were your strengths and weaknesses, I think you had a lot of strengths, but the big weakness that I found was your discipline was lacking. When we were disciplined guys, but to coach someone and be involved with someone who you didn't know was going to turn up the next day for the game because you didn't know what he was doing the Friday night was always a problem for me.
8: Well, you may call it, H.O., you may call it lack of discipline, but from listening to other guests and from talking to Alan for the last while, it seems to me that he's just a fellow who lives life to the full.
10: What? Sorry, I lost you there for a moment.
8: I'm just saying, he seems to me that what you call lack of discipline, it may be that just Alan Lamb lives life to the full.
10: Yes, no, there's no question about that. I think he did live life to the full. But in the meantime, whilst living life to the full, he was a bit of a coach's nightmare the day before a game. The day of the game, he was fantastic.
8: Okay, well, listen, I apologise. This is not the super best line in the world, so goodbye.
9: H, thanks for coming on, buddy, and we'll catch up with you shortly.
10: No, great, Lammy, and all the best to you and your family, and it's a pleasure to be able to say something about you, even though it's bad stuff.
9: Thanks, H.
8: It's a pleasure to say. Thank you very much indeed. That's the legendary H.O. de Villiers, South African rugby international. It's a pleasure to say something about you, even though it's bad stuff, Alan.
9: There you are. I mean, he was a great player. I mean... you know, if you look back at fullbacks, he was probably one of the greatest Springbok fullbacks. And he was a guy that, you know, always made something happen in the game. I mean, I remember we were playing in a club game, and we were playing at Newlands. And I was playing at Flyoff, and he said, just watch me. I'm going to go out, and they won't even see me. I'm going to sit on the side. They had these, like, little concrete sort of steps, and he sat on there, and no one could see where H.O. And I knew exactly, and I just crossed one straight over to the corner, and out came H.O., caught the ball and scored. So, you know, he was incredible. He read the game so well.
8: Well, we're kind of talking about rugby now, which is fine, because I know you love it. When England play South Africa these days, let's say at Twickenham, who do you support, Alan?
9: No, support England at all sports. I support South Africa when they're playing everyone else besides England.
8: So how did you feel when South Africa won the Rugby World Cup, Nelson Mandela and all the rest of that?
9: No, it was absolutely fantastic for them. You know, I mean, you know, what they've been through and everything like that. So, you know, I follow it very closely.
8: And when you get back to your native land, you know, you left there when you were 18 years of age, so inevitably it's still home for you, I guess, although you're a British person now. What do you think about South Africa now when you go home?
9: You know, without travel, it takes me down quite a lot. You know, with Africa Travel, it's a luxury company that does safaris and does all the islands and everything like that. And we put on some fantastic trips and that down there. But yeah, you can see the change in South Africa. You know, people sort of always criticizing South Africa because someone is because of crime and all that. But, you know, you look at other countries and, you know, they could be a lot worse off too. So, you know, I think Johannesburg's still a wonderful city. Everyone talks about Cape Town, but, you know, Johannesburg is so cosmopolitan and it's fantastic. But South Africa's got so much to offer. And, you know, we get back also because of the traveling and that type of stuff. And, You know, I still regard it as my sort of second home to go back, and I've still got some great friends there.
8: And speaking of friends, I mean, we've already heard from one or two of your friends, but what about from your time? It's famous that cricket, because you spend so much time with the guys, it's not like other sports, is it? You're with them day and night. If you play test cricket, you're with them for weeks on end. Who are your great friends? Who are the people you've emerged 30 years, 20 years later from as great friends from the game?
9: You know, if you take the Australians, I think Dennis Lilly and Jeff Thompson. Jeff Thompson comes over here, and he does a lot of speaking engagements during the summer. So I'll see him. Dennis is coming to stay with me this summer.
8: Really?
9: Yeah.
8: Fantastic.
9: And you know, Viv's still a great old mate. When you go to the West Indies, you can still call on them. Desmond Haynes. So all those players I played. So, you know, if you go to a country, you can always pick up the phone and get a hold of them. Same, you know, Richard Hadley and Martin Crowe down in New Zealand. You know, India got Sunil Gavaskar and Kapil Dev and all the. So I think that's what cricket's.
8: How come you only make friends with really great players, Alan? You don't seem to have any friends who are average players.
9: No, I've got lots of other friends. I was just mentioning just, players that you.
8: Of course, I'm teasing you.
9: People
8: teasing
9: would
8: you.
9: Know. So
8: and what about from your own from the England team? Who are your chums there?
9: You know, I still bump into a lot of the players. You know, when there's a game on, and I've taken clients there because of some hospitality or whatever. And we're looking after them. You know, we'll bump into the players and Gower and Willis and Botham and Gladstone Small and, you know, all those players will be around.
8: And you, I mean, I take it whether or not you like to watch cricket for 5 days on the end, are you still enjoying your life?
9: Yes, I mean, it was easier playing cricket. I mean, business is a struggle at the moment.
8: Sure it is.
9: You know, with the economy like it is. So hopefully that'll change and we'll get more people coming on our trips and taking hospitality with me. But life's there. You know, you've got to enjoy it. And I think you've got to live it to the full.
8: You're listening here to the dying embers of another excellent edition, if I say so myself, of My Sporting Life with me, Danny Kelly, and him, Alan Lamb.
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8: Yeah, welcome to another edition of My Sporting Life on TalkSport with me, Danny Kelly. And tonight I'm joined by the most decorated Olympic sailor of all time, one of the true greats of British sport. My guests enjoyed an incredible career, winning gold medals at four consecutive Olympic Games, 10 World Championship titles, and was the ISAF World Match Racing Tour Champion in 2010. He has been named the International Sailing Federation World Sailor of the Year on four occasions, including in the last 24 hours. In 2004, he was induced into the Finn Hall of Fame, and he's also been named the British Yachtsman of the Year on five separate occasions. He's also been honoured again and again and again by his country in the form of an MBE in 2001, an OBE in 2005, and a CBE in 2008. I dare say it'll be a rise very, very soon. On tonight's My Sporting Life, I'm joined by the sailing legend that is Ben Ainslie. Ben, welcome to My Sporting Life here on TalkSport. We've had a few months now since you enjoyed that success at the London Olympics. What kind of an experience was it taking part in a home Olympics?
24: It was totally different from anything I've ever experienced. You know, it was my fifth Olympics, and by far and away it was the most excitement and expectation and pressure that I'd ever experienced. But I think it was, everyone would say, it was the most amazing Olympics in modern history.
8: Okay, well, we'll have a lot of time to talk about that later on in the show. And over those next 2 hours, we'll be discussing at length many aspects of your life and career, including that London 2012 and your numerous other successes, one of which was your Olympic gold in the Finn class of the Athens Games in 2004, which was a year in which all of this was making the news in music, film, sport and politics.
25: I want to thank you for your hugs on the rope lines. I want to thank you for your prayers on the rope lines. I want to thank you for your kind words on the rope lines.
26: I care very much about aviation. Fastest man on the planet.
27: I love that.

0: betrayed my parents. You're the reason they're dead. It was that friend!
1: If you want to kill Harry, you'll have to kill us too.
2: Only one would die tonight.
3: Arresto momentum!
0: Expecto Patronum!
4: History has been made. One of the greatest achievements since English football began. Arsenal have gone through an entire league campaign without losing.
5: Yeah, the very lucky Arsenal Invincibles side won the Premier League. U2, Green Day and Eric Prydz all topped the music charts. The Aviator and Harry Potter and the Prisoner of Azkaban were amongst the major movies, while George W. Bush won a second term as US President, all from the year that you won gold at the Athens Olympics in 2004. Let's get down to business. Charles Benedict Ainslie, CBE, born the 5th of February 1977 in Macclesfield, Cheshire, England. But you kind of moved around. Where did you? If someone asked you where you're from, Ben, what would you say?
6: That would be a pretty hard one to answer, and probably you know, I couldn't. I mean, in reality, I, as you said, I was born in Macclesfield, and when I was 8 years old, my family moved to Cornwall.
5: To Falmouth?
6: Near Falmouth, yeah. And when I was about 15 years old, we moved back up country to near Southampton. And that's really where I've been based ever since. So all over the place. I'm a bit of a nomad, really.
5: All right, well, let's take the Falmouth years then, because that includes most of your schooling and all that. What was life like growing up?
6: Well, it was, for a kid that was into sailing as I was, it was sort of an idyllic situation, living on the estuary, very close to the water. And, you know, sailing kind of had to be a part of your life there, because there wasn't a huge amount else going on in the particular area where I lived. And
5: what's the actual name of the area if it's not Falmouth?
6: Well, it's the creek is called Restronget Creek, which is a little creek off the Fal estuary. And you know, it really is one of those sort of beautiful places. Anyone who had been down there would tell you that. And yeah, great place to grow up.
5: I mean, why did you go there? Why did your family? I mean, it's hardly an industrial hub, is it?
6: No. Well, my dad had been involved with a family business which he'd been running in Cheshire, and he got to the stage where he'd been working incredibly hard his whole life, and he got to sort of his mid-40s, and I think got an opportunity to get out of the business and sell that, and so we completely changed our lives, or you know, and. So it enabled us to move down to a small cottage by the sea, and
5: lovely.
6: And for my dad, who had up until then really hadn't ever spent that much time with my sister Fleur and myself, to actually spend some time with us as we're growing up. So it was a great move for us as a family.
5: And that's your father, Roddy, I think.
6: That's right.
5: And your mum is Sue. Is that right? Yeah.
6: Yeah.
5: Your dad though has a background in. I mean, your family has a background in sailing, I think. You want to fill me in on that?
6: Yeah, it's an interesting story, because my parents were both sort of keen amateur sailors, sailing out of Holyhead in North Wales.
5: I was going to say, not in Macclesfield they were.
6: That's right. So
5: you mean actually sailing out into the ocean?
6: Yeah, that's right.
5: And, not just any, into the Irish Sea.
6: They'd go across the Irish Sea to Dunleary and places like that.
5: I know from bitter experience of the Fishguard Rosslea route,
6: right,
5: it can be a very rough piece of sea there as well, can't it?
6: It's not much fun, but for some crazy reason, they enjoyed it. And in the early 70s, Whitbread came up with this idea to have the very first around-the-world race, sailing around the world.
5: Now, of course, an established part of the calendar,
6: That's right. Now the Volvo Ocean Race has gone on to be. And crazy as it sounds, my parents, who up until then, the furthest they'd been was across the Irish Sea, and a group of their buddies that were, you know, messing around sailing at the weekends, decided that they were going to take it on, and they were going to either sell or remortgage their houses or get loans to charter a boat to go and take part in this race around the world. And so that's what they did. And part of the reason for that was that my parents didn't think that they could have any kids. And so they spent a year on this boat, tuning it up, learning how to sail offshore and building a team. And about 2 weeks before the race was due to start, my mum was supposed to go along as part of the team, and primarily as the cook. She became pregnant with my sister Fleur, and so it was a you know, obviously a great moment for them, but part of the you know, issue with that was that my mum couldn't go on the race.
5: So as your father went off for, I suppose, it must have taken months and months, does it, the Whitbread?
6: Well, in those days, it took, I think it took them over a year. Wow. Because they would do, they did four legs. Nowadays, they do multiple legs. In those days, they just did four legs, and they stopped for a couple of months in each port.
5: I mean, I know that you've been, because we're going to talk about how you were a world-class sailor by 12 years of age. So you must have started very young. Can you remember your first boat? Someone must have started your first bike or first football, isn't it?
6: Yeah. Well, actually, you know, I started sailing very young just with my parents, but only very amateurishly and for fun on a small sailing boat, you know, as I said, out of Holyhead. And it wasn't until we moved to Cornwall when I was 8 years old that I started sailing more down at the local sailing club. And my first boat was actually as a nine-year-old, I think I was, on a Christmas morning, waking up to find this very old sailing dinghy called an Optimist, which is a sort of classic dinghy for kids to sail worldwide.
5: How big?
6: So that's about eight foot.
5: So
6: eight
5: small,
6: foot long,
5: small,
6: very very small. Boat, yeah. It's pretty close to a bathtub. And this was a very old boat with a bumper ring around it, so you know, for smashing into things. And but I woke up on Christmas morning and saw this boat, and I was just blown away, as you'd imagine for an 8 year old. And
5: I am struggling to imagine as an 8 year old getting a boat for Christmas.
6: Yeah.
5: But then, you know, in central London, maybe it wouldn't be much use to me.
6: Yeah, no, it gets better. So it was thankfully down in Cornwall, it was quite a mild winter. So we took this boat down to the beach, which is a couple of hundred metres down the track, and put the sail up. And I was in my duffel coat and Wellingtons. And my dad was there, and he said, "Oh, you know, off you go. And we'll walk to the pub, which is about half a mile up the creek, and we'll see you there." And I'd never sailed a dinghy.
5: This doesn't sound like modern parenting to me.
6: Let alone on my own. And, you know, no life jacket, no safety boat.
5: You got
6: boat,
5: a duffel
6: no
5: coat, Ben. Stop moaning.
6: So, yeah, like you say, I mean, then it was, you know, you did those things, you know, all those years ago, 25 years ago. But nowadays, of course, people would be shock horror if you tried to pull
5: something. And to be fair, you did have an accident in that boat, didn't you? A pretty serious accident.
6: Yeah, sometime later, yeah. Yeah.
5: Tell us about it.
6: Yeah, well, no, I was out sailing on my own, and I was actually wearing a life jacket at this point. I sort of developed into that. I capsized the boat, which is where the boat turns over. And unfortunately, I had my foot stuck in the toe strap, which you used to leave yourself, suspend yourself outside of the boat.
5: Yeah. That's the bit that even non said. We all like that bit in the
6: okay.
5: Racing, when you're hanging out the side.
6: Yeah,
5: love that
6: yeah,
5: bit.
6: the hiking out. And yeah. And so anyway, I got my foot caught in this toe strap, and I was stuck under the boat. And I was actually pretty frightened, because it was the first time anything like that had ever really happened.
5: Presumably,
6: to me.
5: there's an air pocket there, made by the shape of the boat. Yeah,
6: that's right. Yeah. So
5: did someone have to come and find you, or did you eventually work out you need to go under the boat, or what happened?
6: Oh, well. Thankfully, after you know probably about 5 minutes of going from being under the boat to trying to get out of the boat and free my leg. Thankfully, another young guy who probably was only about 12 years old, and he was out sailing and noticed that the boat was stuck upside down and something must be wrong. So he came over and helped right the boat and sort me out and got me going again.
5: You're very matter-of-fact about it, but that is pretty frightening, isn't it?
6: Yeah, but it was funny. I mean, I remember being slightly scared about it, but at the same time, well, you know, it was just something which I dealt with, and I suppose growing up on the water my whole life, it was something maybe I was able to deal with it better than, you know, if it being the first time I'd ever been out on a boat, it probably would have freaked me out for good, I'm sure.
5: I mean, the only other thing that in reading about you that strikes me as being different perhaps about your childhood, I mean, it's already a very different childhood to many of the people we've had on this show, for instance, and in case, also to many of the people listening, but perhaps a more common experience for some of them is that you were bullied at school, Ben.
6: Yeah.
5: Meeting you, I find it hard to believe, but of course you were a little boy then, weren't you?
6: Yeah, oh, that's right. I mean, the problem I had, well, I still suffer from a sun allergy, which most people are going to be listening to this thinking, well, why on earth are you going out sailing?
5: Yeah,
6: I think there's
5: a lot of things I might ask you about that, Ben. So, your skin is very badly allergic to the sun, isn't it?
6: Yeah, that's right. So, you know, and it was a lot worse when I was younger and sort of come out in blistering and all sorts. So, You know, kids at that age pick up on things like that, and so that was something for the kids to have a go at and tease me about, and that sort of made life difficult.
5: How do you avoid getting sunburnt now?
6: As I got older, it's got a lot easier, and the issue is sort of a lot more under control than it was, and managing it.
5: Well, you're managing the sailing very well as well, because next, after a quick break, we'll be looking at the very early years of you competing internationally in a sport, including your first time competing at a World Championships at the age of 12, if you don't mind. You're listening to My Sporting Life on TalkSport. My guest this evening is the most successful Olympic sailor of all time, Ben Ainslie.
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5: Yeah, welcome back to My Sporting Life. Tonight's guest, as you've been hearing, is Ben Ainslie. I would start to describe all his achievements, but it would take up the rest of the hour and three quarters we've still got. Ben, you obviously, despite overturning boats and only learning to use a life jacket quite late in the process, you must be brilliant at the sailing, because you go to a world championship, was it the junior world championships, I guess, at 12 years of age. And it's not just like you're doing it up the road in Southampton or something. This is in Yokohama, Japan. How did you get so good so quickly? And how did you qualify for a world champs at 12 years of age?
6: Well, firstly, the World Championships was in the Optimist class, which is for global class for kids, so under the age of 15.
5: Right. Okay.
6: So so that sort of puts that in perspective a bit. So
5: you're still 12, mate. Yeah. Come on.
6: No, but I mean, the reason how I managed to get, you know, from starting to sail this boat at the age of 9 to getting, you know, pretty advanced, was really down to a guy called Phil Slater, Dr. Phil Slater, and another guy called Eddie Shelton, who were two parents who were very successful sailors in the Cornwall area. And they had kids of my age, and they really started a coaching clinic down at the sailing club, at Restronget Sailing Club, and built up a group of really keen young sailors from around the area. And, you know, with all these things, we started training together, and they structured a training program. We all loved it and worked together. And that was something which has stayed with me for the rest of my sailing career, is having good training partners and using each other to build up your performance.
5: I mean, we're going to hear a lot about that, because before, in the build up to all of these Olympics that you've been to, although you look about 12 years of age, bless you, you seem to have been very careful, and you've gone to great lengths, and indeed the furthest flung corners of the world, to get the right training, haven't you?
6: Yeah, that's right. And in sailing, you kind of have to do that in terms of the venues, because it's very venue specific. So Sydney Harbour, for example, is completely unique. So if you want to, you know, be prepared, you have to spend pretty much 4 years of your life down there. Sounds
5: which
6: tough.
5: Which you did. Which
6: in
5: you
6: Sydney
5: did.
6: Harbour, but yes. That's what you've got to do.
5: Oh dear, yeah.
6: Some places are more glamorous than others.
5: How was Yokohama?
6: Yokohama, well, at the age of 12, unfortunately, time and school and everything else didn't permit going down there and spending 3 months preparing for an event. So we turned up, there were five of us in the team, and we turned up a week before. And, you know, I was completely blown away by the whole thing as a 12-year-old. And really, probably when I look back on it, I was too young. And it was a great learning experience, but in terms of my performance, it really wasn't very good.
5: Can you remember anything about either the city or the sea you were sailing in, or the event? What I mean, because, you know, 12 years of age, a lot of water, no pun intended, under the Sydney Harbour Bridge since then, isn't there?
6: Yeah. Well, no, it was an amazing, because, of course, you know, going to Asia, and particularly, I think, Japan, it's such a different culture to what we're used to. And I'd never experienced anything like that, and probably more, that was the lasting memory for me, probably more so than the sailing.
5: I've had the honour of going to Japan several times, and because you see Japanese girls wandering around Britain with T-shirts with English words on them, you think they might speak English or something. But when you get there, because one first thing you know is there is not an English character or word to be seen anywhere.
6: Yeah.
5: Even in Tokyo and the big cities, Yokohama, Osaka, I've been to all of them. And you think, I might go for a walk and look for the street, or go on the underground, and there might be some for tourists. There's not. They just don't hurt you. So that the first thing is that you're completely separated from the English language, and it's a difficult experience, isn't it?
6: Oh, that's right. The communication is horrendous, really. And they had this monorail, which, you know, back in the late 80s, I'd never seen anything like that
5: before.
6: Thunderbirds,
5: isn't it?
6: Yeah, and we'd get on this thing and trying to find out or work out or negotiate, you know, which stop we were supposed to be getting off was nigh on impossible. And so it really was an amazing experience.
5: Buck yourself up, Japanese people. A few English signs, give us a break. Yeah. I mean, you're doing very well at this level. And you say Optimist is the class for kids. Here's me trying to understand sailing, but Ben's going to help me through the next 2 hours. And then you have to, at 15 years of age, you have to be promoted into the laser class. Now, what's the difference? What is this? Is it a big leap?
6: Well, so the laser class is a much bigger boat. It's 14-foot long, but it actually comes with different size sails. So it has a sail which is for teenagers to learn to sail the boat and be, you know, suits their body weight. And then it has the full standard rig, which is for men to race. And so I came into this laser radial for 2 years, as I was between the age of 15 and 17. And then after this, as I got
5: radial,
6: to
5: is it that class called laser radial? Or
6: that's right.
5: Yeah, so we just call it laser for short.
6: Laser radial.
5: And I thought it was some tires now appearing. I just don't know what's happening to me.
6: Yeah, and so and then as I got to 17 and I moved into the laser itself with the bigger rig, it became an Olympic class. It got voted in as an Olympic class. So all of a sudden, I'd been racing in this boat and moving to this bigger rig. And, coming through the youth program, and then I was able to say, oh, this is an Olympic class. I can race against you know, senior adult sailors who are going to be going for the Olympics, and you know, what a fantastic opportunity.
5: Well, let's get another view on the young Ainsley, the sailor. Jim Saltonstall was your coach and a huge influence on your career right through to the mid 90s. I'm delighted to say, join us on the line now. Hello, Jim.
1: Hi. How are you all?
6: Hi, Jim.
5: We're very good indeed. I've got Ben Ainsley here sat in front of me. He's an adult now with four Olympic gold medals and a silver. Let's be giving him his full due. Jim, when you first got hold of him, did you think this was the kind of talent you had on your hands?
1: Well, I think it was obviously a great opportunity to get Ben into the national youth squad along with a lot of other top youngsters from around the country. And once they started working together as a group, they obviously bounced off each other a lot, and their personal standards within the sport just went on and up and up, and they ended up, as it were, where they are today. It was a great experience for me to have, you know, such good talent around us to get them into a position where they could win medals on the international stage. It was, for me personally, a great experience, and I was very lucky.
5: Jim, it's very gallant of you to talk about the group, but only one of them is Ben Ainsley, OBE, CBE, MBE, and soon to be Sir Ben Ainsley, if I know anything.
1: That's right.
5: Talk about Ben as an individual. What was it about him that perhaps, wasn't marked out as a particularly strong individual at that time, but he's come through, so there must have been something about him.
1: Oh, yeah. I mean, Ben had a lot of determination, obviously, to do well in the sport, and he worked hard at it as a young lad, and obviously spent many hours on the water training, and that's what obviously ultimately put him where he is today.
5: Jim, help me. Of course, the vast majority of the population, when they see people sailing, the phrase we have, of course, is messing about in boats. I dare say that if you're going to make yourself into a quadruple Olympic champion, there's rather more to it.
1: There certainly is. I mean, what I guess many people don't maybe appreciate is that racing, yacht racing, dinghy racing, high-performance dinghy racing, is the most challenging sport in the world. And at the end of the day, anybody who's partaking in it has got to be realistic about, all the various aspects that go into producing medalists.
5: Let me ask you, Jim, on a personal level, when you see Ben on the podium and the national anthem strikes up and the Union flag makes its way skyward, what do you feel?
1: Well, I just think of Betty, you know, Queen Elizabeth II, uh-huh. and the Princess Royal, and I start crying. It's awesome.
5: So you lie back and think of England?
1: I certainly do, yeah, and the county of Yorkshire.
6: I have to say, Jim is the most patriotic person I've ever met, and from right at the beginning, he tried to instil that in us that we were doing it for Queen and country.
5: Well, Jim, it's been an absolute pleasure to talk to you. I'm sorry it's been so brief, but thank you very much indeed.
1: No, it's a pleasure, and I wish you wish Ben obviously the very best with his America's Cup campaign,
5: which we'll get onto later. Absolutely, that's Jim Saltonstall.
1: Yeah, I would expect to see it on the balcony of Buckingham Palace soon.
6: Thanks, Jim. It's good to talk to you.
1: Okay, bye.
6: Cheers, mate.
5: Jim Saltonstall, the coach and a big influence on you. He was around, of course, when in 1993 you won the laser radial, as I now know it's called, World Championships in New Zealand. I don't know how prestigious or not those World Championships were, but it must have changed your life and certainly your mindset when you became a world champion for the first time.
6: It did. It gave me a lot of confidence because as a youngster, that's something I probably lacked. And to go out to New Zealand on my own, and it was actually an adult world championship, so I was racing against adults and people much older and more experienced, and to go out and win that event out of New Zealand on my own, and it did gave me a lot of confidence to come back, and that's when I guess I really started getting serious about the sport in terms of looking to the future and having aspirations for the future.
5: I mean, we have to remember here is you're very successful then in youth championships in 1994 and 1995, and we're building up towards an Olympic Games in 1996, which comes at how old are you in 1996? You're
6: 19.
5: Yeah, so you're still a teenager. Mm. It strikes me there must be some clash here between Because I understand in this country you have to go to school, don't
6: That's
5: you?
6: That's right, got to get some qualifications.
5: I mean, you're going all over the world. The 1995 World Championships, for instance, were in Bermuda. Mm. And you're doing very well. Did your schoolwork suffer, or did you have to come out of school? How did that work?
6: Yeah, it did. I mean, it was always a challenge, you know, from the age of sort of 10 onwards, trying to fit in the training with the sailing and going away at weekends competing. And when I got to the A-level stage, you know, I got halfway through my A-levels and I qualified for the Olympics. And so then I had to make a decision and really sit down with my parents and say that I've got this amazing opportunity now.
5: Say you're all living on the South Coast now.
6: Yeah, that's right, near Winchester.
5: Absolutely.
6: And I was going to Peter Simmons College in Winchester, which I should say is a fantastic college for anyone who's in that area. And you know, I had to make this decision. I had a year to the Olympics, and I had to really go for it. So, with my parents, we sat down and made a plan to stop the A levels for a year, focus on the Olympics, and do the best job I could possibly do at that, and then come back and finish it off afterwards, which is what I did.
5: I mean, you had to do that, and you do indeed qualify for the Olympic Games in Atlanta in 1996. As I say, still as a teenager. But it wasn't without its controversy, was it? People, I don't know what the sailing world is like, but I think the idea was that you were just too young to go to an Olympics.
6: Yeah, there were definitely a few naysayers who, you know, it was a very, very close trials. There were probably 10 guys then who...
5: Am I right in thinking the problem here is that, unlike, say, in running, where we have three competitors, am I right in thinking that in each class in sailing, where each country's only allowed to enter one person?
6: That's right.
5: So that's going to cause plenty of trouble, isn't
6: it? Yeah, and there were a lot of older guys who, I guess, had their noses out of joint, who were more favourites, I guess, to get that spot. But at the end of the day, you know, I won the trials fair and square on the water, and I think the selection committee decided that there were so many potential candidates, you know, there were probably 10 guys who could have gone, that they just had to take the results, because, you know, the next week perhaps somebody else would win, or, you know, I think they were impressed by the way that I sailed, and I was certainly hugely, you know, grateful to be given the responsibility.
5: Well, actually, it is a great responsibility at that age to go to an Olympics. And next here on My Sporting Life, we'll be discussing your first Olympics, those 1996 games in Atlanta. 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
2: 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Go!
5: I wonder how sick Ben gets of hearing of that song whenever television.
6: They had Tony Hadley came along at just before the closing ceremony of the Olympics and sang.
5: Well, you carried the flags.
6: Yeah, yeah. He sang for us. It was quite amusing.
5: And did he do gold? Of course he did.
6: Of course he did, yeah. With everyone singing along.
5: Yeah, this is My Sporting Life on TalkSport with me, Danny Kelly. And more importantly, tonight's guest, the British Olympic great Ben Ainslie. Ben, you're 18, coming up 19, heading into the Atlanta Olympics in 1996. Controversially chosen, I think it's fair to say, although you won the trials, as you point out, quite sternly. Were you confident of getting a medal?
6: Well, it was one of those things. You know, I qualified a year before the Games, and I think the year previous, or that year, I was 21st in the World Championship. Clearly, you know, a touch off medal, the medal zone. And then later that month...
5: You telescope to see the medals from 21st, yeah. Don't you?
6: Yeah, exactly. So, you know, but I was only 18 years old. So,
5: you don't know how quickly you're improving,
6: my rate of improvement was huge, you know. And so I went off and trained, you know, for 12 months in the build-up to the Olympics.
5: Now, this is where I want to get... Tell me what training implies at this stage for what training you have to do. Is it physical? Is it to technical? And secondly, your training takes you to all over the world, doesn't it?
6: Yeah.
5: To Italy, Holland, New Zealand, because you're interested in getting the right kind of training partners. First of all, what kind of training does a top yachtsman do?
6: Well, it's really split up into I guess three sections. There's of the fitness element, which is huge.
5: Because it may not seem it, but it's an incredibly physical sport. Yeah. In terms of you've got to drag the sails around, and of course, we enjoy seeing you hanging out the thing, but that looks pretty stressful. Actually,
6: that's quite hard work. And so there's a fitness element. You know, the aerobic training, the weight training to get the specific muscles strong enough, and then also monitoring the weight for the specific boats is very, very important. You know, a bit like being, you know, a jockey sailing these boats, you've got to be the right weight.
5: So you've got to get muscular without becoming a too heavy.
6: That's right. Yeah.
5: Does this let me ask you a tricky question. Does this involve a lot of dieting?
6: Diet is huge.
5: Like jockeys.
6: Not quite as extreme as that, but you know, especially the laser class, which I was sailing then. You know, you're talking 2 or 3 kilos either side of the ideal limit,
5: It's not because your personal weight; it's because you're messing up the balance of the boat, or
6: Yeah, that's right. It's just the balance of the boat and the performance of the boat. There's no rules as to how heavy you have to be, but and that's, you know, it's very specific. You know, so getting back to the training, I mean, you've got that, the fitness element. You then have the actual sailing the boat. So, you know, you talk about the boat handling and getting the boat around the course and all that sort of stuff, which is quite, you know, drill based. And then finally you have the speed of the boat. So spending hours and hours just sailing in a straight line, or not quite a straight line, you know, working on your performance of the boat and getting that feel for the boat exactly right.
5: And are the boats uniform? I mean, it's not like, say, testing a Formula One car where you can make tweaks, or is
6: it? Well, the laser is what we call a one design boat, so everything is exactly the same.
5: On every competitor's
6: craft? On every boat, you know, whether you're in New Zealand or the UK or Brazil, the boats are exactly the same. But the fin class, which is the class I've been sailing the last 12 years,
5: With reasonable success, it's fair to say.
6: It is a one design class, but it has slight tolerance difference on the hull shape, the mast, and the sail. So you can design and develop different equipment and set the boat up slightly differently, which is one of the reasons why I switched to that class.
5: In the run up to Atlanta, as well as doing those three kinds of personal training and training for the boat, you also go all over the world to do the training.
6: Yeah, that's right. Well, one of the problems was after the selection trials in 1995, back then there was no funding. So all of these guys, all of us who'd been training nonstop for the selection trials, the guys that didn't make it had no funding to continue. So all of a sudden, I didn't have any training partners. And so that's
5: Meanwhile, you're struggling about with your lottery funding, whatever it was.
6: It wasn't lottery funding. There was parental funding, and there was the UK Sport grant system, which up until then I hadn't finished in the top five in the world, and you needed that to access the top level of funding.
5: So where did you find these training partners who were good enough to help you and to improve?
6: Well, basically, I went to the guys who were in a similar position that I was, who'd qualified for the Olympics, but had lost their training partners at home. So one guy was Francesco Bruni from Italy, and another guy was Serge Katz from the Netherlands, who were both right at the top of the laser fleet, and were also looking for training partners. And so it was ideal for me to be able to go and out to train with them in the build-up to the Olympics.
5: And at this stage, I think, before we get to the Olympics in Atlanta, that I should introduce every story needs a villain. Is he Brazilian?
6: Yes.
5: And forgive me, his name is Robert Scheidt. I mean, there's no two ways about it. German-looking name, S-C-H-E-I-D-T, Robert Scheidt. Yeah. A world champion 95-96, coming up to the Olympics. And somebody's going to figure... Tell us about Robert.
6: You could call him a villain. To my mind...
5: Maybe you're the villain.
6: Yeah, maybe. I think definitely in Brazil, I'm probably seen as a villain. But no, Robert Scheidt, to me, is one of the best sailors there's ever been. The racing, the competition that we had over sort of a 4 or 5 year period was still some of the toughest and the best that I've ever had. When I look back on that period,
5: what kind of man is he?
6: He's an extremely professional, determined athlete. I think he was the first person really in Olympic sailing who brought another level of intensity and athleticism to sailing. And I came into the laser class as he was really hitting his peak and becoming world champion for the first time. I think I may be wrong. I think he won the laser world championships eight times in total. So he really dominated that class for 10 years. And for me to come in and to be able to try and, almost use him as a role model and say, this is the guy who's at the top, and if I want to win, that's where I need to get to.
5: But that's what happens in every sport, isn't it? Particularly individual sports.

0: It's very slow. It's a beautiful city, old city. The people are incredibly laid back and friendly. And it sort of, you know, became our home for 6 months in the build up to those Olympics. So again, as a relative youngster, it's amazing to just up sticks and end up in the deep south. You know, training for the Olympic Games. It was a surreal experience.
1: You're cut off from the main Olympics, and I think the coverage of sailing, particularly in America at these Olympic Games, was somewhat limited. Is that fair?
0: Well, as we all know, the American coverage of Olympic Games tends to be, you know, focused on the sports where they are going to be successful. And unfortunately, in sailing, they weren't doing so good at that period. And so, yeah, there wasn't much coverage of the sailing out there.
1: Which, I don't think they show it on the TV, did they?
0: I don't know.
1: I checked out the schedules, thanks to the internet. Yeah. They did not show the sailing on American television. It's extraordinary. Yeah. I don't know have you ever been in America when the Winter Olympics are on?
0: No, I haven't.
1: You must see their coverage. It's quite extraordinary. Let's say it's the downhill skiing. They don't do it live. They do it half an hour after the event. So they show all the other skiers, and then the American skiers go third last, second last, and last. Not in real life, of course, but only in their coverage.
0: Yeah.
1: And the commentators say, so they need to do 2 minutes 27 to win the medal. They've already gone half an hour ago and finished 19th, you know. Very strange indeed.
0: Yeah.
1: Talk to me about the actual tournament, because... you had a bad start. I think you were finishing in the mid-20s in race one. And then it does become a battle between you and Robert Scheid.
0: Yeah, absolutely. I mean, again, it sort of as you go through careers, there are situations which are really fantastic when you look back on them, learning experiences. And the first race of this Olympics was one of those where all through the training we'd been out there and we'd been training hard, but we would train hard for half an hour and stop and have a drink and recover and go again. And, you know, sounds very, very basic, but never actually done a full race in those conditions. And in Savannah in the summer, it's extremely hot and extremely humid. And basically my body just sort of overheated and cramped up. And I was halfway through this race, hardly being able to move and, you know, freaking out, never really having experienced that before and had a terrible race. And It was a very difficult situation. You know, I was there. Like you said, I think I finished 24th or something. Straight away, all I'm thinking about is everyone at home is going to be saying they shouldn't have picked him. He's too young. It was always going to happen. So I've got all these thoughts going through my mind. My body's in a terrible state, and I really didn't know what was going to happen. But thankfully, I went and was able to recover, get some drinks down me, and get some fluids in there, and get the body going. And then I just went out and raced, and thankfully got pulled things together.
1: There's a series of races. How many in this particular case? Can you remember?
0: 12 races.
1: 12 races. Yeah. In the second to last race, Robert Scheid finished first, and you were second, which means going into the final race, you need to beat him by 5 places to win the gold medal at 19 years of age against the legend of the sport. Mm. What happened?
0: Well, we were both disqualified, so it was pretty anticlimactic.
1: I mean, sailing, we'll get into this later on, it's a very technical sport.
0: Yeah.
1: There's an awful lot of protesting and disqualifying and legal action and my learned friends.
0: Yeah, that's right. And none of it is that, you know, an exceptional, should we say. So in this instance, we were both started too early on the start line. And if you start over the line in certain situations, without trying to get too technical, you get disqualified from the race. You can't race, you can't compete, you get sent home. And in this instance, Robert was actually pretty smart, because I think he realised it was very obvious that he was going to be over the line and get disqualified. And so what he did, he actually started extremely early, you know, like 10 seconds early.
1: Forcing perhaps the rest of you to follow
0: exactly.
1: him.
0: So he forced the rest of the fleet to go, because you don't want to be there and think some guy's got an advantage on you. So it kind of forces people to push it more. And unfortunately, I was one of those guys that tried to go with the pack.
1: Did he do it deliberately to pull you offside, so to speak?
0: I think it was a very valid tactic. You know, I never afterwards said that I didn't think that was something that anybody would have done. It was the right thing to do. It was clear he was going to get disqualified, and very smart sailing. I didn't.
1: It looks like gamesmanship to the uninitiated.
0: Yeah, well, I guess it is.

0: is, but that's the kind of sport that sailing is.
1: Snide.
0: No, I wouldn't say snide. I was obviously, hugely disappointed then, because even though I was only 19, I was really close to the ultimate goal of a gold medal. And as crazy as it sounds now with everything that's happened, I wasn't sure I'd ever get the chance again. And so I was devastated.
1: Well, you have no right to be devastated. Silver medal in your first Olympics, and also one of the very few medals Britain got at Atlanta, which I think was the low point of recent British athletics achievements. Just Steve Redgrave and Matthew Pinson, the only gold medal that we got. You go back and start to, and you complete your A-levels. And next here on Talk Sport, we'll be looking at your career post-Atlanta up to the 2000 Olympics in Sydney, where you do indeed go one better and win gold. 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My guest this evening is the great Ben Ainslie.
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1: Yeah, you're listening to My Sporting Life on Talk Sport with Ben Ainslie. Ben, I mean, having come so close to gold at Atlanta in 1996, you're right to say there are two ways for sportsmen to react to that kind of near miss. Some think, well, never mind, I'll get it next time.
0: Yeah.
1: And others, less usually, including yourself, wonder, wow, will I ever get another chance like that?
0: Mm.
1: Did you make getting another chance and winning a gold medal at Sydney your primary goal?
0: Yeah, I think from that moment, I remember coming back and hanging around at an event at home with some friends, and there was a very well respected sailor in that area, and we were discussing it, and I was a bit down about the whole thing, and he said, you know what, I think this could be the best thing. You might not realize this, but it could be the best thing that ever happened to you, because now you got that goal and the focus. You've been there, you've seen what it's about, and you've got that goal to go out and try and win the gold medal. if you'd gone and won a gold medal at 19, you would have been, you know, paraded around the UK as some kind of star, you know, as there was only one other gold medal in 96. And maybe you wouldn't have the focus, and now you've got it, and that's the determination that you need. And that was, that rung true. And so, you know, I made it my life, you know, from there on to make sure that 4 years later, it was the right colour medal.
1: Let me ask you a daft question, and in case your parents are listening, how did you finance yourself at this time? Because would you have got a lot of funding by the stage, or how do you actually? Because it's not cheap, is it?
0: Yeah. Well, as I said, in the build up to 96, it was very, very difficult, and a lot of the guys who I was training with in the UK were holding down part time jobs, you know, sleeping in the backs of the cars at events. Trying to do it that way. I was fortunate in 96 that I made the top five in the World Championships, and back in those days, if you did that, then you got a reasonable level of funding through UK sport. But the real game changer was after the 96 games, when John Major brought in the lottery, and through that lottery funding in the UK sport, the funding for elite sport and Olympic sport. And that made a huge, huge change to all of the sports, and we've seen the results grow ever since.
1: Okay, so you know that the next Olympics is going to be at Sydney. We'll talk a little later about going there, because I know you went back and forth because there were lots of major events there. That's how they do it. The year after you won your silver medal, far from being paraded around the streets, you didn't do so well in 1997. I mean, you didn't win the European Championship and all the World Champion, both of which you'd done at various times. What was up with you, do you think?
0: It was a rough year. Yeah, it was a pretty crap year, actually, when I look back on it. Maybe it was still the slightly anti-climax after the Olympics, and some kind of maybe a psychological barrier around Robert, which you know, trying to get to that level, and you know, he was still dominating at that time, and it took me a while to adjust to that and grow up, I guess, and get more, take more responsibility, and a couple of other, you know, very you know, terrible things happened. A couple of our teammates from those Olympics, a guy called John Merricks was unfortunately killed in a car crash, and another guy, Glyn Charles, was lost at sea in the Sydney Hobart race the next year, and that was a really sad time for everybody, and I think it took all of the people in that team quite a while to adjust from that.
1: I mean, this is an almost impertinent question, but the chap who's lost at sea, if you're sailing great big boats in around the oceans, you might expect that there's an element of risk in it. It's almost worse, the fellow who, John, who gets killed in a car crash. And also, you're still, believe it or not, you're still a very young person, although you're an Olympic athlete and all the rest of it. Tough to deal with.
0: Yeah, I mean, John was someone who I looked up to. He'd always helped me a lot. I'd always appreciate that. John and Ian Walker, the guy who he sailed with, had always... or sort of taking me under their wing in that 96 Olympic team. And so, you know, everybody was very sad at the loss, and, you know, I think it took British Sailing quite a while to recover from that.
1: Okay, well, as I say, you also made sure that you became very familiar with Sydney. As you say, every water is, I don't know what the correct phrase is, every stretch of water, every course is very different. But it's a great place to go and learn, isn't it? What did you make of Sydney as a 2021-year-old?
0: Oh, yeah. I mean, like I said at the beginning, some of these places are more glamorous than others. And having to spend 3 years of your life down in Sydney Harbour training myself and Ian Percy, Andrew Simpson, Paul Goodison, a lot of us have been lifelong friends, and to be down there as a group training down there, we had a fantastic time.
1: I mean, the various Olympic teams and high performance teams have, you know, kind of different images. The rowers, we all think, are very, you know, they're like sort of floating rugby players. And of course, anyone who saw Steve Redgrave the night after the Olympic regatta ended will know that he clearly likes a cold drink, shall we say. And what about the sailing team? How is it characterized? I'd be forgiven for thinking it's all a load of toffs running around wild in Sydney, but is that right or wrong?
0: No, it's very wrong. I mean, I think one of the problems with sailing is there's a misconception that it's gin and tonics on the aft deck and tally ho and all the rest of it. And,
1: yep. That would be it, Ben. Yeah.
0: You know, and it's anything but. I mean, pretty much all of the top sailors who I've been involved with in the British team, they're all very normal middle class families, mm-hmm. hardworking people.
1: And actually, the backbone of the country, if you want to be truthful about it.
0: Yeah, that's right. And like all other youngsters in our early 20s, when we were down there, if we had a night off and we weren't training the next day, then we had a good time. But when we were training, we were training, and you know, like I said, that intense focus was there across the team to perform, and we did and got our best result as a team ever.
1: Well, I'm glad you said that about the intensity of the training and how dedicated you were, because listening to your voice there was the man who was your coach at Atlanta and right up until Sydney in 2000. He's currently the racing manager of the Royal Yachting Association, John Derbyshire. Good evening, John.
3: Good evening there. Hi, Ben.
0: Hey, John.
1: Thanks for joining us. John, in those particular 4 years from 96 to 2000, I mean, we've just been hearing, possibly for your benefit, about how intense and how dedicated was the training of Ben Ainslie. But from the coach's point of view, tell us about the progress that Ben made in those years.
3: I think, Ben was one of a group of very talented youngsters, and the first thing they did was to we recognised as a group of people that were older, more experienced, but not as hungry for success, perhaps, as this new breed was. And Ben was one of the first of the new breed, and with the funding opportunities that came in that time, they seized it with both hands, and frankly, never looked back. And you know, Ben's really been the sort of lead figure within that.
1: John, how do you coach people in these classes of racing? You don't go out in the boat with them, and you don't presumably sail alongside shouting at them. How do you coach people?
3: I think there's different stages in people's lives, and I think when you start off, there's a lot of just pointing out, you know, basic boat handling type errors, which you do from you follow behind in a motorboat, a rib. Very often, you use video, and then you analyze between the two different things.
1: Do you ever have a loudspeaker to shout at him?
3: No, I've got a very loud voice.
1: Oh, I just got the image of you with a bullhorn screaming at him, more left, more left.
3: No, I mean, none of the coaches do that. The environment is just not conducive to that. Quite a lot of sailing is you talk about something, you discuss it, you set up a training situation, sailors go out and do it, and then when they've done it, you come back and you debrief and you analyse what they were doing. But, you know, and that's in a group situation. As they get better and the training becomes more individualised, then, you know, you just ride alongside them, and the sailors are good enough to carry on sailing, totally focused, and take the verbal input. But as soon as you race, you're not allowed any coaching support whatsoever during the racetrack. And, of course, as the sailors get better, it becomes more of a mentoring role, because one of the key skills in our sport is sailors have to make the decisions for themselves because of that racing situation. So all the time the coaches are trying to train the sailors to make those decisions themselves. And, you know, and then it's about, you know, reinforcing confidence, motivating, and providing that framework for them to continue to grow.
1: John, that's fascinating, because obviously the actual act of doing the sailing, when you're hanging out the boat and moving the sails around the rest, is very physical. To what extent, given the way you've talked about how you improve as both the coach in the coach to the person who's being coached, to what extent is sailing about being? You have to be pretty brainy as well. You've got to take the stuff on board.
3: I think, you know, people liken it to sort of chess on the water. You have to be able to take in a huge amount of cues, different things from the changes in the wind, the wave direct, the waves, the other boats, because the tactics of our sport. Well, the rules of our sport determine the tactics, so it's a very boat-on-boat situation. And if you think of cycling, you know, in cycling a peloton, you're trying to cycle in the peloton because there's a wind void, and you get towed along. In sailing, there is a wind void behind a boat, so if you can put your boat in the way of the wind, the boat behind gets slowed down, so the tactics are very important. So, yeah, it's a very cerebral sport, and you do, you know, the sailors are all pretty smart, you know, independent cookies, frankly.
1: Well, you're painting a very glowing picture of one B. Ainslie here.
0: Keep going, John. You're doing a good job. Yeah.
1: Well, listen, because I'm desperate to get on to the Olympic Games in 2000, I'll have to leave it there. But, John, it's been great to talk to you and to get some insight into how this coach and sailor experience actually works. Thank you very much indeed.
3: It's a pleasure. And Ben is, exceptional amongst his peers. Fantastic sailor.
1: Thank you very much.
0: Thanks, John.
3: Bye now.
1: John Derbyshire, top sailing coach in his time. I have to cut him short there because we're getting to the halfway state of the show, and I must talk about the 2000 Olympics. You win the gold medal. It's another death struggle with Robert Scheidt.
0: Yeah.
1: Tell us about the actual Olympic event.
0: Well, all the way through those 4 years between 96 and 2000, it had been an intense battle. We would share honours at championships, and everyone said going into it, there are really two favourites and it'll come down to the wire, and that's how it played out. And so we came down to this final race, and
1: after 10 again, is it 10 races?
0: Yeah, into the 12th race.
1: The 12th race, the finale. Tell it, because it was another controversial finish.
0: Yeah, that's right. And, I'd had the initiative at the early part of the event, and then Robert had sailed well and got the initiative towards the end. So going into this final race, he had the lead. And the conditions in Sydney Harbour are very, very tricky. And in this particular wind direction, blowing over the city as it was, incredibly hard to read and to guarantee getting the tactics right and a top result, which I needed to win. And so I decided to take matters into my own hands and to match race Robert to the back of the fleet. And the way that the point scoring worked on the two races, which you were allowed to throw out.
1: Discard.
0: If I could get him to the back of the fleet lower than 23rd place overall, then I would win the gold. Didn't matter where I finished. And so that's what I did.
1: Yeah. Was that controversial? I mean, it's legal, but was it controversial?
0: Oh, it was highly controversial, yeah. Within the sailing world, that had happened before, not at the Olympics as such, in such a spectacular way, I guess.
1: Such a high-profile, obvious way.
0: And being filmed right in front of the world's media, and it happened at other events, maybe world championships or something, but not in the spotlight. And so,
1: how do you match race him to the back of the field, as a matter of interest?
0: As John was explaining earlier, there's
1: just cutting the wind off from him.
0: Yeah, and using the boat to there are a very complex set of rules, so I'm not going to go into that.
1: No.
0: You can block another boat within the rules and legally do that as long as you do it within those rules, and there were judges following us in motorboats to make sure that none of the rules were broken, and so it was done properly, but it was very hard to achieve properly.
1: Among the people who were critical of you and critical of the way you won that gold medal was Sir Roger Bannister, who said it just wasn't cricket.
0: Mm. Yeah, well, I have a huge amount of respect for Roger Bannister. I mean, he's an icon of world sport,
1: and
0: not only British sport, but unfortunately he doesn't have a clue what he's talking about when it comes to sailing. So he should probably keep his opinions to athletics.
1: What about yourself? How did you feel when you won that gold medal?
0: It was huge relief because for 4 years it had been my single goal to try and overcome the setback in 96 and had this incredible rivalry with Robert Scheidt. And so to be able to come out on top, the first emotion was just a sense of relief.
1: What's your relationship been with Robert Scheidt since 2000?
0: It's very good.
1: Oh, good.
0: Yeah. No, and it's something I guess we'll talk about more, that people on the outside look at these situations and think, oh my God, that's a lifetime of animosity. And actually these things happen in sailing, and Robert was upset about it at the time, but we have a huge amount of respect for each other, and we're very friendly whenever we see each other.
1: Okay, well, listen, that's it. Oh, incredibly, for the whole first part of tonight's edition of My Sporting Life, in hour two, we'll be looking at your gold medal successes in the Finn class at Athens, Beijing and London, your many titles at the World Championships, plus your experiences as you head into a new adventure in the America's Cup. 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My guest this evening is the four-time Olympic gold medalist. There aren't many of those in a pound, I can tell you. Ben Ainslie.
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1: Hi there, I'm Danny Kelly. Welcome to part two of My Sporting Life with Ben Ainslie on TalkSport. Ben is the most decorated Olympic sailor of all time, one of the true greats of British sport. He's enjoyed an incredible career, winning gold medals at 4 consecutive Olympic Games, 10 World Championship titles, and was the ISAF World Match Racing Tour Champion in 2010. He's also been named the International Sailing Federation World Sailor of the Year on 4 occasions, one of them last night. So it's very good that he's here. In 2004, he was inducted into the Finn Hall of Fame, and he's also been named the British Yachtsman of the Year on 5 occasions. He's also got an MBE, an OBE, a CBE, much else to come, I'm sure, on tonight's My Sporting Life. And joined by the legendary Ben Ainslie. Ben, 2 questions for you. We're going to talk about after the Olympics in 2000, which we just heard about. You took 14 months off from racing small boats, as I must learn to call them. But before we come on to that, let me ask you a wider question about your life. You took this up so young, and it clearly takes up a great deal of time and devotion to do it. You're still a very young person. Do you think you've missed out on anything by being so devoted to sailing?
0: Yeah.
1: Has sailing become your life?
0: Yeah, well, it's my life. I think it has to be in any sport, really, when you're at trying to achieve something at the very highest level.
1: Do you know what? I think the young footballers wouldn't agree with you. They seem to live a high old life as well.
0: Well, yeah. Well, certainly in my sport, that's the way it is. And there are some times now, I'm 35 years old now, and I've been very fortunate to have success, but at the same time I do sometimes sit there and wonder what the hell I'm doing, because friends are out there with wives and children and building a family. And yeah, I guess that's part of the sacrifice. And sometimes it's you know, it's easy to get sentimental, but I guess I'm pretty driven. I have a pretty clear set of goals of what I want to try and achieve in life, and that's what sort of what keeps me going.
1: We'll come on later on to what you're doing now, which is a move away from the small dinghies, I guess, and is that the right word, that you've sailing up to now into the much larger craft that take part in the America's Cup. But this is not your first go at that, because after 2000, you went into the One World Challenge, which described the boats you were working on there.
0: Yeah, well, sort of going right to the back, my sort of two goals in sailing as I was a kid growing up in Cornwall were to try and win an Olympic gold medal and to try and win the America's Cup.
1: Just for the uninitiated, the America's Cup is a series of races for the most amazing sailing craft in the world. When I was younger, they were beautiful yachts, but they don't go fast enough now, so they're massive catamarans now, aren't they?
0: That's right.
1: Even trimarans in some cases, is that right? Oh, they're all catamarans.
0: Yeah, there was one trimaran, but yeah, it's evolved a lot in the last 5 or 6 years. But
1: they don't look graceful yachts anymore, do they? They're like spaceships with a sail.
0: Yeah, that's right. I mean, the latest Oracle Team USA boat looks something like the Millennium Falcon.
1: Yeah.
0: They're incredible pieces of kit, incredibly technical.
1: Let me go back then to what you're saying before I so rudely interrupted. You actually wanted to win the America's Cup as well. So this is a toe in the water there, so to speak.
0: Yeah, that's right. So, you know, going back to 2001, you know, I'd won the gold medal in Sydney, and I felt I'd done everything I could in the laser class, and I wanted a new challenge. And so I joined up with the One World team, a US team based in Seattle, and with a whole host of legendary America's Cup sailors. And I sort of came in as a rookie laser sailor, never having done any big boat sailing at all. And it was a huge learning curve, and one which was actually very good for me, but the problem coming in young was that I really didn't have a place within the team. And after 12 months or so, I realized that really wasn't going to change. And I missed the Olympic circuit and really wanted to get back into that.
1: Forgive me, we'll talk about this more later on, but just for my mind, you've got the sea and you've got the wind, that I get, but the difference between they are two completely different sports, are they?
0: Yeah, that's right. I mean, all of the boats I sailed in the Olympics are single-handed boats, so I'm there on my own, and it's you've got a big support team, but it's about the individual when you're out racing. The America's Cup is totally about a team.
1: Crew of 20, is it? It's quite a lot of people.
0: Well, up until a few years ago, it was 18.
1: Right.
0: 17, sorry, and now it's switched to 11. So the size of the team has come down a little bit. But you know, it's like running an America's Cup team is like running a Formula One team. It's incredibly design orientated. All of these boats are
1: expensive,
0: unique. Very expensive,
1: global,
0: and it's about a team. So it's a completely different challenge to from the Olympics to the America's Cup.
1: So you decide to go back into the dinghies, but you've moved now to the fin class.
0: Yeah.
1: Why was that? I mean, you'd explained earlier on that there's slightly more room for technical manoeuvre in the fin class, but...
0: Yeah, well, the fin is basically just a slightly bigger version of the laser. It's slightly heavier, it's a more technical boat, so that you're able to play with the design of the sails and the masts and the hulls and the setup of the boat. And for me at that stage in my career, that fitted very nicely with wanting to try and improve my learning of the sport and what made sailing boats go fast. And that was one of the reasons why I switched to that class, the fin class. And also I was getting bigger as I was getting older.
1: Sure.
0: I was 23 years old and filling out, and I couldn't keep my weight down to what was appropriate for the laser, and so it suited to switch to the fin. The only problem was my natural body weight was somewhere in between the two, so going from dieting massively to then trying to bulk up with lots of weight training and muscle building was a bit of a
1: not
0: different challenge.
1: Not just going to Kentucky Fried Chicken every day.
0: Yeah, sadly not. No, didn't work.
1: I tell you, that does work if you want to put on weight quickly. I have to be honest, it does work. I guess this is unfair to the other people in the fin class, but you're pretty good at it straight away, aren't you? You're world champion again. Was it just a very natural progression?
0: Again, it was a natural progression, and also David Howlett, who coached me straight away from my time in the Finn class, pretty much all the way through till this year, probably saved me about 5 years of messing around, trying to work out how to set the boat up, how to develop the equipment. So he looked after that side. He showed me how to set the boat up, helped me learn all the nuances of the boat. And I just went out and raced it like I would my laser. And within 3 months, I'd won the European Championships. And then the next month, I won the World Championship.
1: Which takes us on to, I mean, it's just incredible. I speak to so many athletes here. The idea that you're about to win a third gold medal in the Olympic Games and you're not finished yet, I mean, it's just incredible. Coming up to Athens in 2004, sorry, to win a second gold medal, coming up to Athens in 2004, who were your big rivals?
0: Well, it was actually quite an open field, you know, whereas before in the laser, I'd had this sort of intense rivalry with Robert Scheid from Brazil. In the Finn class, it was much more open. There were probably 8 or 10 guys who, on their day, could be a threat. And, you know, that's pretty much how it played out. I suppose probably that the biggest rival was Mateusz Kuzniewicz from Poland, who had been a gold medalist in 2000.
1: Thank you for saying his name.
0: Sorry, 96, not 2000. Yeah. Ian Percy won the gold medal in 2000.
1: Yeah, absolutely he did. Thank you for giving us Mateusz's surname. Now, I've got it in front of me on a script, but you're obviously used to saying it. That's very good.
0: Well, it's sort of, you know, Kuz something.
1: Yeah. Yeah, Ainsley's probably difficult in Polish as well. See, that's the issue. So we get to... I mean, it's easy for me to say it's a very smooth transition. You're already world champion, all the rest of it. And you get to the Olympics in Athens, where I guess a great deal is expected of you.
0: Yeah.
1: Ben, I don't know, whether it's conflict with other sailors or drama, you do seem to specialise in it. And on day one, you finish so far down the race that the experts were able to say, well, he won't win no gold medal now. What happened on day one? You were 24th.
0: Yeah, and
1: disqualified in the second race.
0: We had two races of the 12 on the first day, and the first race I just had a bad race, had a bad start, couldn't really get into it. I think I finished down in 10th or 12th.
1: Do sailors ever have a bad day? I mean, you know what you're doing. So can you just have a bad day?
0: Like any other sport, you can have a bad day.
1: And do you make mistakes?
0: It's one of the sailing is in some ways similar to golf. It's about the guy who makes the least mistakes rather than the person who sails a perfect race. And so, yeah, you can have a bad day and lose some confidence and it knocks you.
1: So after two races, you finished 24th and you've been disqualified.
0: Mm.
1: I remember the press reporting, oh, dear, oh, dear, oh, dear, Ainsley, he's finally blown it.
0: Mm.
1: How did you come back and win the gold medal?
0: Well, I have to say it's probably, you know, people talk about this Olympics and being angry about a certain situation.
1: You mean in London, yeah?
0: Yeah, in London. But I can tell you that one of the few times in my life when I've been seriously angry was after this, the first day, being disqualified in the race by, you know, it's one of the sort of worst bits of sportsmanship I think I've ever experienced in my career. So I was fuming, and fortunately the winds in Athens, they have a Meltemi wind which comes down off the mountains. It's very strong and it's very physical sailing in those conditions. So if you can imagine, you're fired up and angry and use that aggression to take it in the strong conditions and go out and get two first places. And there was a bit of a message to the rest of the fleet.
1: And did you go on to run away with it, or was it close?
0: Yeah.
1: As I recall, you ran away, didn't you?
0: Yeah, yeah.
1: And what I mean, having taken the sport up so early on, then reached its zenith in Sydney, how does it feel to win a second one? This is probably a very. I'm no psychologist. Does it get easier? Do you feel less excited?
0: No, I think after what happened on the first day. I knew that it was going to take, you know, something exceptional to actually come back and win. And, you know, when I look back on my career, I think that was probably the best I've ever sailed in that series to come back from that start. It took intense focus. So the whole way through, even crossing the finish line in the last race, I was still... And that mindset of doing everything I needed to do to perform well. And it took a while to sort of come down from that zone, I guess. And I don't know, I'm sure a lot of other people you've spoken to experience the same thing. When you're that focused, you can't just flick a switch and come off and start jumping around, and you know, it takes a while to get out of it.
1: People say it hasn't sunk in yet, do they? That's the phrase they use for that turmoil of ideas and emotions and focus that gets left behind after these big events. So we interview people, the hair is still wet, and we say, how do you feel? And they go, well, it hasn't sunk in yet, because clearly they're still in competitive mode, aren't they?
0: Yeah.
1: Let me ask you one more question before we go to another break, I'm afraid. By this stage, you've won two Olympic gold medals. Now you've got four. I'm talking about you as a sporting legend. I still think there are many high streets you could wander down without being bothered for your autograph. Does that bother you? I mean, Sir Steve Redgrave has won lots of Olympic gold medals, but for some reason, maybe it's because rowing is much more visible, it's much more contained, it's a race you can see how they win and all the rest of it. If you'd won four gold medals in, say, athletics, you'd be opening supermarkets every minute of the day, and you'd be on I'm a Celebrity, Get Me Out of Here.
0: Yeah, well, a lot of these things in life, it's to do with timing, isn't it? If I'd won four gold medals in sailing 10 years ago, that would be something very, very special. But actually, it's a great thing that in the UK, in Great Britain these days, we have some amazing sports people who, not only in the Olympics, but outside of the Olympics, who had some amazing achievements. And so there's a certain order of things, and that's just how life is.
1: Are you glad that you can walk down some most high streets without being hassled?
0: I'm actually pretty happy about the situation, because certain places you go to, you get recognised, and that's fine. But like you say, I'm not constantly walking around being bothered, and I think that's probably, in some ways, it's a blessing.
1: Okay, now listen, thank you very much indeed for that. We'll have another quick break when we come back. And guess what? We'll be heading towards yet another Olympic Games, this time one of the most amazing and, of course, exotic Olympic Games in Beijing, where once again my guest tonight continues to dominate sailing at a global level. 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
1: Yeah, and Ben Ainslie is the subject of tonight's edition of My Sporting Life, as you've been hearing. Ben, after winning your gold medal, the second of your gold medals, once again, in between 2004 and 2007, you wander off to do other things. It strikes me that the boats you sail, they're very small little worlds, aren't they? Mm. And you're on your own. You went off and did something called with the Emirates team, New Zealand America's Cup Challenge. You're back into the big boats. It's almost as if you have to get a break from the intensity and, the very contained world of what you've been doing since you're 8 years of age.
0: Yeah, I mean, I guess it was sort of following this long-held ambition to also be successful in the America's Cup arena. So in between Olympic cycles, after my first experience in early 2000, even though it didn't work out, it was still rewarding to take a break from one type of sailing, learn some new skills, and come back. And that's, again, what I did with Emirates Team New Zealand. We spent 3 years building up to the America's Cup in Valencia, where the team was, for a small country like New Zealand, in the America's Cup world, we were incredibly successful. We won the Louis Vuitton Cup, which is the Challenger Series, yeah, and then narrowly lost to the Swiss team, Alinghi, in the America's Cup final. So for me, that was 3 years really well spent. I learned a lot of new skills.
1: What do you do on the bigger boat when you're part of a crew, Ben? What do you do?
0: I was a helmsman, and in this instance...
1: Is that steering?
0: Steering the boat, yeah. Okay. Sorry. And in this instance, I was the what we call a B-boat helmsman. So we did a lot of in-house racing, of tuning the boats, of simulating racing. And coming in with little experience, for me, it was a fantastic opportunity to learn these skills and work with a team. And I had to grow up pretty quick with the Kiwis, can be a pretty tough bunch. And so I had to grow up quick, learn some leadership skills. And it was very refreshing to learn these new skills with an eye on Beijing 2008. And come back refreshed with some new skill sets, and then to try and ready to take it to another level.
1: I mean, you talk about the skill sets, but I don't know how appropriate or not they are to the individual dinghy racing that you do in the Olympics. Does it annoy the other competitors? You can go away for a couple of years and not concentrate on it and come back and still be very good.
0: Yeah, I know for a fact it did annoy quite a few of them. But that was the interesting thing, that I found this system that worked for me, and now actually many other sailors are following that line, where it's rather than just banging away year after year on the Olympic circuit, getting stale, getting bored.
1: That's the issue, isn't it? Yeah. It's a mental break as much as anything else,
0: isn't it? That's right. And so to learn these skills, come back fresh, like you say, it really works. And I found it was a great system to combine the two careers, if you like.
1: Well, let's go back then to the small boats, if I may. The person who, you mentioned him earlier on, saved you 5 years of trying to work out how a fin-class boat actually works, and has been your coach right through to the present day in the sailing, is David Howlett. And I'm glad to say David joins us on the line now. Hello, Dave.
15: Yeah, good afternoon.
1: Thank you very much indeed for joining us. You've got a triple Olympic gold medal winner in the fin class. What makes him so special?
3: I think the biggest thing is that is the dedication and the ability to go the extra mile, extra yard, if you like. But all, in my experience, all the people that do want to win have that, you know, never say die attitude. You know, Winston Churchill, never give in, never, never, never.
1: I mean, sometimes Ben has been criticised for being aggressive and downright surly occasionally. I'm saying he's in the room with me, so I think I've got to speak to his face. Has that been any of your experience?
3: No, I've never really seen him surly. I've seen him aggressive, but I mean, that's what you have to be to have to sail these boats aggressively, especially if you're smaller compared to the bigger guys, and you have to really push your body into it all.
1: David, I was asking Ben a few seconds ago if he thinks it's a bit odd that with four Olympic gold medals, he can perhaps less so that after London, but generally could walk around the streets without people mobbing him. Do you think his achievements have been widely enough recognised in this country?
3: Well, probably not, but it's sort of a minority sport. But you could argue as well that some people in some sports are seen too much. I mean, football players, for instance, are seen too much.
1: Yeah, that's a fair point.
0: Even Arsenal players, Sid.
3: Even Arsenal players, yes.
1: And is that a wider problem, David? That you say it's a minority sport. Do you think sailing has gotten given it has provided us with a huge percentage of our Olympic medals in recent games? Do you think that it gets enough credit, enough coverage?
3: No, it doesn't really get a coverage, but. Personally, you can definitely get too much coverage. I'm sure the football players wish they didn't have as much coverage as they had.
1: Well, I think there's a world of difference, with all due respect, David, between the amount of attention that people like us here on Talk Sport pay to football and what happens with sailing. I mean, we're talking about either ends of a spectrum here, aren't we?
3: Yes. I mean, and actually, there's an awful lot of different parts of sailing. And I mean, for instance, on Saturday, this Vendée Globe Round the World race is starting. And we don't know much about it in Britain, or the general public don't, but actually in France it's enormous. And those people are fantastic. And maybe Ben wants to do that one day.
0: That's trying to stitch me up here.
3: Yes. Caught you out there, Ben.
0: Yeah, nice one.
1: And David, overall, let's take Ben as the spear point of it. We hear a lot about how the lottery funding, etc., in this country has been channeled into certain sports. Cycling would be another good example. Swimming less so after the last Olympics. Do you think that sailing has given us the country value for money from the money that's been put its way?
3: Interesting question.
1: We try.
3: Sorry?
1: We try. Go on.
3: He's tried an interesting question. I could get myself into an awful lot of trouble here by saying...
1: Go ahead, fire away.
3: Oh, you want us to get into trouble?
1: Yeah, go on.
3: Yes. Well, no, the funny thing is that, yes, the lottery funding has been an awful lot of money going into lottery funding. The issue is that once you start an enormous sort of machine moving, like all of the national governing bodies, they don't necessarily deliver gold medals. Because the people that win gold medals are kind of outside systems always, because they are individuals, they are people that have the will to win, and it's hard to get that amongst all the enormous number of people that you get in these big organisations.
1: Is that yes or no, that sailing has delivered for the money it's has been given?
3: Well, I think I'll sit on the fence on that one. Thank you very much.
1: Well, it's very good to talk to you, and thank you very much. I should say this as well, of course, because people often forget the coaches. I'm sure you've been thanked enough times by Ben, but for those of us who watch Ben gather up all these medals on our behalf and allow us to watch the Union Jack rising up the flagpole, thank you very much, David.
3: Thank you as well.
1: Thank you. That's David and David Howlett, who is your Finn coach, and of course was with you in Beijing, where once again, and you know, remarkably, a third Olympic gold medal. What drama or tension did you have to put yourself through that to win that one? Or was this one that came to you much easier?
0: No, this game's actually, from start to finish, was a lot smoother. But actually, when you look at a career overall, it was probably the moment where I was in exactly the right boat in exactly the right conditions with the right experience, because the...
1: In Qingdao?
0: Qingdao, exactly.
1: Was that like 1,000 miles from Beijing?
0: That's right, yeah. It was one of those venues that was quite a long way away. Uh-huh. But it was very light winds, and as David was saying, being one of the smaller guys in the boat, that really suited my body weight. And and my experience at that time dealing with those pretty difficult conditions. So it naturally was a perfect venue for me, and therefore it I wouldn't say it was easy, but things went, you know, to plan pretty much from straight out.
1: I don't think I'm making any secret of the fact that I presume that the sailing community in this country, if there is such a thing, is very tight knit and very close. You overcame Rodney Patterson's record of 2 Olympic gold medals and 1 silver with that one. Did the sailing community gather round you? Are you fated among those, or do they just see you as plain old Ben?
0: Yeah, look, I you know, it's hard for me to say what other people think of me. I mean, you've obviously spoken to a few people, and you'd have to ask others. But certainly, yeah, the sailing community is a close knit community, and certainly people like Rodney Patterson is someone that I looked up to, and all of my peers looked up to immensely as we were youngsters coming through.
1: Is he still with us?
0: Yes.
1: My ignorance.
0: Yeah,
1: and did he speak to you after you'd broken his record?
0: And over the years, we've got to know each other pretty well, actually, and we contact each other every now and then about certain issues within the sport. And, you know, he was one of the first to congratulate me when I did get to that milestone. And certainly from my perspective, I've always tried to make it very clear what an impact those guys had in those days, and certainly with Rodney, the inspiration that he pushed on to my generation coming through.
1: The sport looks, I know there's an awful lot of technicality to do with the wind and the waves and the conditions and all that, but the equipment looks, has the sport changed much in the last 30 or 40, 50 years?
0: Yeah, it's changed a huge amount. The equipment has changed a lot. You know, you've gone from sort of Dacron sails to Mylar sails.
1: Dacron will be a kind of nylon, I'm guessing,
0: yeah,
1: or some
0: sort
1: kind
0: of cotton, basically.
1: Oh, really? No, sorry, not nylon. Thank you. You're very polite.
0: And you know, wooden boats to now either glass fibre or carbon fibre. A lot of carbon fibre use. So the materials have come a long way. The design has come a long way, and the sailors are now all professional sailors. 20, 30 years ago, they were purely amateurs. You know, training very hard when they could in their spare time around work.
1: One of the good things about taking a sport up so early and being so successful at it, as you have been throughout your 20s even, is that your mum and dad, I presume, are very much around to see it. Or what do they make of your achievements?
0: Oh, they, you know, they've been a huge support.
1: He's blushing. Isn't that lovely?
0: I think they've enjoyed it. I've certainly put them through the ringer a few times, and I think my dad even got to the point where he started losing a bit of hair over the stress involved with being my father. But no, I think they've had a great experience, and grateful for
1: that. Do they travel the world watching you?
0: They used to a lot, of course, when I was younger, I was a teenager.
1: Yeah, well, they had to carry your bag then, didn't they?
0: That's right. Drive me to events and all the rest of it. But they still come to the odd event, and you know, I still speak to my dad pretty much every day. We have a great relationship.
1: Well, we'll talk next about, I mean, I don't know which is more remarkable, the fact that you're going to go on a few months ago in London, Weymouth in fact, to win a fourth successive Olympic gold medal, I mean, at a very, very young age, or whether you just won, also the fact that it's the home Olympics and you achieve something so remarkable at a home Olympics. It's all one huge and wonderful drama. We're going to talk about that next here on My Sporting Life on TalkSport, where tonight's studio guest is the 4-time Olympic gold medal winner, Ben Ainslie.
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0: Sport.
1: Yeah, this is My Sporting Life. My guest tonight is Ben Ainslie. Ben, we'll talk about... I really wanted to use all this section to talk about the experience of London, not just your gold medal, but having home Olympics. I must go back slightly, though, to December of last year. I think it was the World Championships. Mm. Where you ended up in the water fighting. is that fair?
2: Oh, well, I ended up in the water. I wasn't fighting.
1: What were you doing in the water, then? What were you doing in the water?
2: Well, yeah. It's a long story short. A media boat pretty, well, very seriously impeded my race at a very critical time.
1: This is TV cameras, I take it. Yeah?
2: Yeah, yeah. In the penultimate race of the series when I was second in the race, fighting it out, a very close race with the Dutch sailor PJ Posma.
1: Where was this happening?
2: In Perth, in Western Australia.
1: Yeah.
2: And so throughout the race, this boat was impeding me, getting in the way, and despite me screaming at them to get them to move out of the way, that this continued. And unfortunately, right at the finish of the race, this same media boat pulled up in front of me again and sat in the middle of the finish line, completely in the way. And unfortunately, it was right in my path, and I was that irate and wound up about the situation that the next thing I knew, I'd pulled up alongside, jumped onto the boat, and was having a pretty interesting one-way conversation with the driver of the boat. But in the sort of 4 or 5 seconds that it took me to get on the boat and start remonstrating, something in my head very quickly said, you should not be on this boat. And
1: it's so act of piracy, yeah. As far as I can see.
2: So I quickly ran
1: another vessel.
2: Unfortunately, my boat had drifted off by now.
1: I bet it had, yeah.
2: So I quickly ran to the front of the boat, did this amazing sort of swallow dive off the bow and swam back to my boat. But unfortunately, this all took place in front of the world's media and the TV cameras and the race officials. And in sailing, that sort of thing is pretty frowned upon.
1: How often do you get angry when you're actually sailing your boat?
2: Yeah, I'm the kind of guy...
1: Competitors, media, passing sharks.
2: Well, the way I deal with issues is I might get wound up, I might get angry, but that's over in a split second, and it's a way of getting rid of the emotion and then coming back to a point where you're focusing and concentrating on the race as you should be. You see some competitors that slowly get more and more and more wound up, and you see that the performance just dive bomb.
1: Their energy's been directed into the wrong direction.
2: Yeah,
1: there, I guess,
2: and
1: yeah.
2: And others have a way of channeling out that frustration and then sort of getting back on with it. I suppose in this instance, my channeling out that frustration was probably obviously in the extreme and just slightly on the wrong side of that fine line.
1: I've reminded myself to ask you a question I did want to ask you. Now, I know that when you go into the America's Cup and it's ocean racing, but in the dinghy racing, it's offshore racing, shall we say. Have you ever been interfered with by an animal in the sea?
2: I've been sailing around with sharks and dolphins, and I've never had them actually impeding me during the race, but I was out training on my own once in Sydney, outside Sydney Heads, and a couple of sharks came up alongside, and it was a very windy day. I can tell you, I was pretty concerned about the situation.
1: I'm sure they were more curious than anything else, but you can't help get the feeling that they're eyeing you up, can you?
2: Oh yeah, no, exactly. Yeah, I was.
1: Ainslie, he'd be delicious. The sharks, I think. Look at him. He's all muscles. He'd be delicious, wouldn't he? Let's come back to home Olympic Games. I mean. Was it just another day in the office, or was it special, the fact they were in Britain?
2: Oh, of course it was special. It was amazing. I definitely came away from that thing. I will never, ever experience something that special again in my life.
1: You live on the South Coast. Were you already incredibly sort of familiar with the waters in Weymouth, the course?
2: Yes, in some ways. We'd spent a lot of time there over the years as youngsters. It was one of our national training academies, so base there training as youngsters coming through the systems. And the last 3 or 4 years were based down there, did a huge amount of training down there. But having said that, all of the other teams these days are so professional that they're all doing the same thing. So that negates that.
1: It wasn't like the Winter Olympics in Canada where they didn't allow the other teams to train on the courses.
2: Unfortunately, we weren't quite that ruthless this time round. So, it negated that home advantage quite heavily.
1: I remember watching the races on the TV, and of course you've got the kind of, they're not cliffs, there's kind of banks of hills that were eyes away from behind the town of Weymouth, absolutely covered in sailing fans. Mm. When you're out on the sea racing, I mean, I know the home advantage.

0: because you know the waters, but you couldn't hear the crowd or anything. Were you aware of the crowds?
1: Yeah, yeah. I mean, there was one course area which, you know, we had our first race of the series and our 11th and final race of the series, and that was very close to the shoreline, to the spectator area, and absolutely you could hear the crowd cheering, and it's obviously a pretty partisan crowd.
0: Yeah, so well, that's the good thing.
1: Quite clear who they were cheering for, and it made a huge difference, especially in the first race of the series where it was very strong winds, very physical, and to hear that crowd, it really spurs you on.
0: I don't know, Beijing, as you say, it all came very happily to you. The gold medal in London, or sorry, in Weymouth, was much more closely fought, and again a real battle, this time with a Danish fella who I got to know very, very well. He was on television the whole time. The BBC coverage of the sailing was extraordinary. I'll give the national broadcaster credit where it's due. Jonas Holt Christensen. Was he really a sort of bitter rival, or do you need somebody to be kicking against in these events?
1: A bit of both, really. I mean, he's a very, very talented sailor. He has won a couple of world championships in his time in the fin class, and a real confident sailor. I knew if he had a good start, he could be one of a number of guys who could have been a real threat.
0: Well, he beat you in the first six races. That's a pretty reasonable start, isn't it?
1: Yeah, that's a pretty good start. And you know, as you say, halfway through that series, if something didn't change, I wasn't going to win. And that was pretty clear to me, and something did have to change. I was able to go away. We had a spare day, so I was able to go away and look at the videos of the tapes and work out a few things which I could see which needed to work on in terms of the setup of the boat, and review how I was racing. And I think ultimately I was too conservative. I didn't want to make a mistake that was going to blow the whole series. And, you know, I started racing to win, and that's how I had to take more risks.
0: Listen, thank you very much indeed for that. Next, my goodness, we're really rushing towards the end of the show. Next, we'll be looking at your current ambitions in regards to the America's Cup, the various accolades that you've been awarded. We might even find time to talk about Chelsea Football Club, which you support, but I doubt it.
2: Straight talking and straight to the point.
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0: Yeah, welcome back to what is unfortunately the final part of My Sporting Life here on TalkSport this evening with my guest, Ben Ainslie. Ben, you're back into the big boats now. I don't know whether you can call a catamaran a boat. I mean, as you say, they're like spaceships, these things you're doing there. Back into the America Cup Series. You've done this twice before, as you've described to us. How serious is this time around? Is this more serious than the previous times you've done it?
1: I think in a way it is because, you know, we've now started not only a British team in the America's Cup World Series, which is in a 45-foot multi-hole, and that's sort of like a build-up series to the America's Cup itself next year.
0: What's that boat called?
1: That's JP Morgan BAR, which is Ben Ainslie Racing.
0: Sounds like Ben Ainslie Racing to
1: me. That's right. Yeah. So that's something we put together to try and build up as a British team for the future after this next America's Cup. So,
0: and you've been very successful with that, I think.
1: Yeah, we were second in the last regatta that we had in San Francisco last month, for our second event and a couple of weeks practice was a pretty good showing.
0: Another really grimy venue there, San Francisco.
1: It's a tough one. It's a tough one. So that is very serious. And then
0: you're also part of the crew on Oracle, which is the current huge American boat, as you say, one of the high-tech wonders of the world, and the current holder of the America's Cup.
1: Yeah, that's right. So the America's Cup next September will be raced in San Francisco, and it will be raced in a 72-foot multi-hull, so slightly bigger in the size of the hull itself. But the wing sail on these things is huge, frankly. And possibly it's maybe too big, it's too powerful.
0: Which just for those of us who are listening and who don't know, I say the America's Cup used to be a race for yachts. We all know what a yacht is, essentially. It's living quarters and a deck and sails. They had more than one sail. The craft you're on now, I mean, is there anywhere you can have a cup of tea or lie down, or is it just the two racing hulls and that kind of netting in between, which we're all familiar from with Kevin Costner in Waterworld, and a huge sail, and electronic equipment.
1: Yeah, it's all about a racing machine. I mean, there's
0: no living quarters whatsoever inside those hulls.
1: No, of course not. It's there to race around a race course in San Francisco Harbor. The race will take around about half an hour. And
0: okay, so you don't need to have a kit.
1: You know, it's incredibly physical. So
0: 40 knots the thing can do. That without an engine, that is extraordinary,
1: isn't
0: it?
1: Yeah, well, we're still trying to find out the limits of these boats because this is the first time anyone's ever sailed them until a couple of months ago. And ultimately, the Oracle boat capsized 2 or 3 weeks ago, and it was the first capsize or wipeout that we've seen in these boats. And as the sailing world has found out now, that's a pretty terminal event. I mean, thankfully, nobody got injured. That could have very easily have happened. As this boat turns over,
0: Were you on board?
1: No. Fortunately or unfortunately, I wasn't. I was out of town.
0: But wouldn't have happened if you'd been on board, would it?
1: It's one of those great in hindsight moments. But certainly, you know, the guys at the back of the boat were suddenly suspended 60 feet in the air. Trying to desperately hang on.
0: We all saw the pictures on television. It was amazing.
1: Yeah, absolutely amazing. The boat got washed out to sea with the outgoing tide. It broke up. The wing was destroyed. It was a major setback.
0: Tens of millions, or certainly millions of dollars of
1: gone.
0: Technology gone.
1: Yeah,
0: in a blink.
1: That's right. Yeah, and not only that, it's the time that it sets the campaign back because we don't have two wings. We're still building the second wing, so that has to try and be accelerated. But ultimately, the team won't sail again until next year.
0: And who are your rivals?
1: Well, the main rivals really are Emirates Team New Zealand, who are still going very, very strong and have been, you know, in the America's Cup game now for the last 20 years, having won it in 95 and 2000. And the Swedish team Artemis, which is a very strong group of sailors, led by Ian Percy, who's one of our gold medalists. He's one of the team members there, heading up the program. And Luna Rossa, the Prada, which is Prada, the Italian team, which has had a huge history in the America's Cup as well. So those are the real three main contenders or challengers.
0: And what's your ambition? I mean, do you want to be skipper of the boat in a perfect world, or do you just want to be on the winning team?
1: Oh, ultimately, I want to be on a winning team. That's the most important thing. But in my position where I generally end up, steering or helming these boats, that's traditionally where the leader or the skipper comes, because that's the guy who ultimately has his hand on the wheel or the tiller and's got to make the final decision.
0: You're making decisions, aren't you, about the conditions, I presume?
1: Yeah. Yeah, that's right. But it is a big leadership skill as well. Like I said before, the time I had at Team New Zealand, that for me was a big learning curve with trying to, you know, work out how to lead a team of 10, 11 guys.
0: I mean, because that to me looks like the most obvious thing you'd have to, if not learn, then perfect. Because as you say, despite having a series of coaches and training partners, what you do in a small boat is so incredibly solitary. I know you're part of a group in the race and all the rest of it, but it's you and the sea and this craft.
1: Yeah.
0: And, you know, you don't have to say, we need to turn the sail to the left or whatever you've got to do, or jibe or whatever you're going to do, because you just go and do it. It's a different story on the America's Cup boats, isn't it?
1: Yeah, absolutely. It's all about teamwork and trying to understand people, how to get the best out of people and how to deal with difficult situations.
0: Well, as I say, when you saw the boat being smashed up in San Francisco Harbour and those two blokes clinging to the top part of the hull, I think they're the only thing is abandon ship is the only rule that you'll need. I mean, you'll know, as you're going along how good you're doing at this. If you were to win the America's Cup, and it's a big if, obviously it's a big if, where would that compare to the Olympic medals?
1: I think in some ways it would be bigger, which might sound a bit daft to most people, but I think the America's Cup is something, it's the oldest sporting trophy in the world. It started here around the Isle of Wight in 1851, and we've never seen it since. And I think actually...
0: It's also a very impressive trophy, isn't it?
1: It is.
0: Incidentally.
1: It's an incredibly impressive trophy.
0: Is it the San Francisco Yacht Club that keep it? And it's bolted down as well.
1: That's
0: they
1: right.
0: don't expect it's to lose it anytime soon, do
1: bolted down, and it has 24-hour security, and if it travels anywhere, it goes first class. It has its own first class seat. So there's a lot of, you know, history and nostalgia to the America's Cup. But I think given our maritime history in the UK, when you go back to everything that's happened, I think to win the America's Cup would actually be a very big moment for this country.
0: Okay. And I guess ultimately, given that you're BAR, Ben Ainsley Racing, your ultimate goal, even beyond Oracle, would be to have a British crew and a British boat, but that's still a long way off, yeah?
1: It's not, this next America's Cup will be next September, and then after that, we'll know much more about the next event, where and when it is. And hopefully by that point, we have the partners come together that we can build up.
0: Because that's the issue, isn't it? You need an awful lot of money to do it, don't you? Simple as that.
1: Yeah. And
0: sorry, I say simple. You can't do it without a lot of money, can you?
1: No, I think the costs will ultimately have to come down a lot for this next event, and I'm confident they will. But you need backers, you need sponsors. We had Sir Keith Mills, who was one of the key men behind the Olympics, put together a team for the last cup, which unfortunately
0: he's on the board of Spurs. I wouldn't trust him.
1: No, he's a fantastic guy, and he's done a huge amount for sport in this country. And, he's very keen on the America's Cup. So, there is the interest there. There's the support, private support, commercial support. And we obviously have the sailing talent. So it'd be great to put it together one day.
0: Well, 35 years, Ben. 4 Olympic golds and Olympic silver, in case anyone forgets. The MBE, the OBE, the CBE. That's the public side of what you've done with your life. We talked earlier on... about how perhaps you've missed out on some of the things that you've seen your friends doing because of your devotion that was necessary to have those achievements. But you're still a very young person. And we should end, I guess, by trying to see what the future holds for you. I mean, other than your sporting ambitions, what do you hope for yourself as you look forward to, let's hope, another 60 years on this planet?
1: Yeah. Well, one of the big things is my love for the sport of sailing, and I don't think that will ever change. Even if I'm not competing anymore, I'd love to be involved to, potentially try and give something back to help, either in a support way or a managerial way.
0: Do you think you're very patient with the young sailors?
1: I'd have to say perhaps coaching would depend very much on the individuals, but you know, to be able to use what I've been fortunate to experience to help others would be something, you know, of course, to try and give something back.
0: What about away from sailing? What do you enjoy away from boats, if anything?
1: Well, I like being busy, and I like sort of being pushed. I'm very interested, you know, to whether it's around the America's Cup or other sports, to meet successful businessmen, to listen to their stories, you know, how they've gone about being successful in business. I find that very interesting. I love lots of, you know, just being out there. I'm trying to learn to fly, for instance, which has taken me a long time because I just haven't really had the time to do it. But so
0: the wind is very confusing out there.
1: Yeah, that's right. Very turbulent. So there's lots of things to do.
0: Well, listen, it's been the 2 hours has flown by. I can only thank you. And when we managed to squeeze in all those Olympic gold medals and much else besides, I want to thank you for coming and joining us here on This Sporting Life, which has now sadly come to an end with Ben Ainslie. I want to thank all the guests as well for coming along and giving us some insight into how Ben has made the amazing achievements that he has in his life so far. I'll be back next Sunday at 10 o'clock when I'll be joined again by another personality from the sporting world. Till then, it just remains, as I always say, to thank Ben for coming here and being with us, being so brilliant for the last 2 hours, to you for listening. God bless you all and good night.
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0: Yeah, welcome to another edition of My Sporting Life on Talk Sport with me, Danny Kelly. And tonight I'm joined by one of the great figures from the modern era of English rugby union. My guest made his name as a winger of immense talent with his local club, Northampton, spending over a decade with the Saints, during which time he helped the club win the European Cup for the first and today only time in their history. He's also played at club level for French side Brive and Sale Sharks. However, it's as an international level with England that his brilliance is best remembered. Having made his debut in 2000, he went on to score 31 tries in 57 tests for his country, playing his part in three Six Nations triumphs, a Grand Slam, and the 2003 World Cup success in Australia. Since retiring from the sport, many would say prematurely at the age of 32, he's become a well-known activist, devoting his efforts towards the fight against bullying of all kinds in our society by setting up his Stand Up Foundation. On tonight's My Sporting Life, I'm joined by the former Northampton Saints and England winger, Ben Cohen. Ben, welcome to My Sporting Life. Very quickly before we get into the meat of your story, running up to the Autumn Internationals now here in 2012. How's the England team under Stuart Lancaster shaken up, do you think?
4: I think they've got depth in abundance, and I think this Autumn International is a good test for them. There's a few injuries in key positions, and it'd be good to get some youngsters out there and play and give that experience. You know, they're going to look towards the World Cup post Lions tour, so it's good to get these guys some experience.
0: Okay, so some optimism there. Well, over the course of the next 2 hours, we'll be discussing at length many aspects of your life and career, including your hugely successful time playing international rugby for England and your time with Northampton, with whom you made your first team debut in 1996, a year when these sounds were making the news in music, film, sport and television.
5: It seems like any ordinary day. It isn't. For one extraordinary reason. Peanuts on the shelf.
6: Jules LeMay still gleaming. Gascoigne. Sheringham in a game. And Shearer. And it's 3-0.

0: Is it really 16, 17 years since Don't Look Back in Anger? Oh my God. Music there from Oasis, The Prodigy, Babylon Zoo and The Lightning Seeds. Independence Day is a box office smash. TFI Friday makes its television debut and England reached the semi-finals of the European Championship, Gaza and all that. All that from the year that you, Ben Cohen, made your first team debut, 1996. Let's get down to business. Benjamin Christopher Cohen, MBE, born on the 14th of September 1978 in Northampton, England. What was life like growing up for the young Ben Cohen?
1: Well, firstly, thanks so much for having me on the show. And yeah, 1996 was my first time.
0: We're thanking you, Ben. Let's be honest.
1: I'm 34, and thinking about my sporting life, it's a bit surreal.
0: Make the point later on that there's still quite a lot of your life ahead of you. I'm enjoying this. Last week, Murray Walker came on the show at 89 years of age. Bless him,
1: amazing.
0: Sharp as a tack, and still physically. Well, he was wearing red trousers and red braces. That's how sure of himself he is. But you're at the other end of your life still. But you have got an awful lot to talk about. So tell us about growing up in Northampton.
1: Yeah, well, actually, all my family from London. And my dad and my mum moved up early 70s.
0: Peter,
1: yeah. And my mum Lana. And I was.
0: Why did they move to Northampton?
1: I'm not too sure, you know. Maybe I'm going to have to ask that question.
0: Yeah.
1: I was brought up in Northampton. And I had a fantastic upbringing and one that, we're a very close family and we had lots of fun. And, that's what you want to remember of your childhood, really.
0: Absolutely. And I know you've got young kids of your own. We'll talk about that later on, about trying to pass on that positivity. People always talk about the fact that, it is a quite extraordinary family fact that we'll come back to perhaps later on. You have a rugby Union World Cup winners medal, and your uncle George, who played fullback for England in 1966, I can still remember as a 9-year-old on black and white television watching him doing it, won a World Cup winners medal in football. Do you know your uncle George? You were close with him at that time, or not that time because you weren't born, but generally.
1: Yeah, actually, my dad and George were very close, as also all the family too. I remember it early because I remember George coming up and my uncle George, would come up and bring his medal and his cap and we'd have a picture of it and I'd have the stereotypical long blonde hair, page boy cut.
0: Yeah.
1: Thanks, Mum. And you just have a picture with it, which was fantastic. And it wasn't
0: So that means you may be one of only two people on the planet, I would bet, that you and your uncle George are the only people on the planet who've held World Cup winners' medals for both sports.
1: Well, it's certainly in English's case, yeah.
0: I'm trying to think of any other country where it might have happened, I'll be honest with you, but go on.
1: Yeah, I mean, I remember listening to that 1996 and the three lines on my shirt, and that's where it really hit home to me, where I really paid a lot of notice to it, because it was huge in England then, Euro 96,
0: yeah.
1: And 30 years of hurt, and they showed a lot of old footage and what them guys achieved, 30 years ago at 1996, and for me it was like, Christ, them guys are special. Yeah. And as time goes on, God bless his soul, Annibal, died, and you think, Christ, these guys achieved something special back then, and that's amazing history to have.
0: And of course, I know, because you told me before we came on, I'm not going to pretend. Your family goes even deeper sporting wise and backwards to the turn of the last century.
1: Yeah, my great great uncle was the Commonwealth Bare-knuckle Fighter of 1902, and he was a champion at that. We had his boxing belt and everything. And he sort of skipped generations. I only found rugby by complete accident, by making up the numbers at school, and that's how I got into rugby. But football was always, you've got to play football, and actually the honest truth was I was bloody rubbish.
0: Did you not enjoy it either?
1: Not necessarily enjoy it.
0: No.
1: I was
0: just no good.
1: I was never forced to do anything.
0: No.
1: And in respect of, like, you go and enjoy it. If you want to play sport, play sport. If you want to, go play with your friends, go and do that. As a family, knowing have that sporting history there, that it was never sort of forced upon us.
0: Smart at school?
1: Not at all. Not at all. One of my biggest regrets at academically, not that good. And I would say in many different ways that rugby's educated me. I was in rugby for very early in respect of getting on the professional scene. And it was very like sort of amateur professional, and people had jobs or given up jobs to just go professional maybe for a few years, etc., before they go back to their jobs, whatever. And we talked about respect, how to treat each other, and rugby breeds that anyway. And you know, I had some fantastic role models in at that time for me to look up to, and you know, who really taught us a lot about how you you know, you carry yourself around the pitch and on off the pitch at that point.
0: I mean, have you got, we should complete your family picture, brothers and sisters?
1: I have one brother who was armed police and now lives in Dubai.
0: Did you say armed police?
1: He was armed police, yeah, and he now lives in Dubai.
0: It's a very specific gig, isn't it? Yeah, yeah. I'm your armed police, mate. Yeah.
1: Yeah, I think you had to work very hard for it, man.
0: Did he ever fire a gun in anger, to your knowledge? I hope he can get through his whole career.
1: I know that he had trouble firing a gun, so no. And I have a sister too.
0: Bless her. What's she called?
1: Sam.
0: Okay. And did you have sporting heroes when you were growing up? I mean, it's quite difficult when you've got a World Cup winner, you know, who can ring up and who turns up at the house for Christmas and weddings and things.
1: Actually, do you know what? I did, and it was my uncle. But not until later on in my life, until I understood what he had achieved.
0: Yeah. Tell us how you got into rugby then, because we've heard already that, I dare say you weren't the shape you are now. I mean, we'll talk about your shape later on and how it appears on the covers of lots and lots of magazines and all the rest of it. I mean, obviously the year or so away from playing hasn't detracted from your physicality, but you weren't always that sort of muscular, I guess. Were you always a very strong kid?
1: Yeah, my dad was a big guy, and you know, my George was too. I think it sort of comes from that sort of side of the family.
0: Genetic, sure.
1: Yeah, and as I said, look, I got into rugby by complete accident. Actually, I remember the guy's name. His name was Trevor Evans. He was a classmate of mine, and I'd gone round to stay there on a Friday evening. And he said, look, I'm playing rugby at my school tomorrow. Come along and watch. And I thought, what is rugby? Yeah. I don't know what rugby is.
0: How old were you here?
1: Oh, I must have been about 11.
0: Yeah.
1: 11 at a time. And it was Kingsthorpe Middle School in Northampton, and I went along, and unfortunately, the only position that was free was prop, because no one wanted to play there, and I obviously wasn't a big lad then. And no. I started there, and I finished. I started my first game of rugby, and I finished that game, and I'm surprised it never put me off for life, because that, you know, playing prop is a dark place.
0: Yeah,
1: and so I had to. It went into the summer, I went up to my upper school, and I was 12 then, and I saw a notice on the PE board saying, look, you know, open day down my local junior club, a local junior club called the Old Scouts. And I went down there for an open day and sort of got asked to come back and play. And I played prop against Corby, I think it was. And I lasted 20 minutes, said, nah, mate, on the wing. So I went out on the wing, and that's where I stayed.
0: Yeah, I mean, I'm going to ask you about that briefly, because now wings are all 6'2" and 15 stone. I don't know what you were at your playing prime in terms of size, but you're a big lad for playing out on the wing, and it wasn't quite as common then, was it? I mean, obviously Jonah Lomu had completely broken the mold. I guess that's fair to say.
1: Yeah, I think that was sort of a one-off, you know, and he was an amazing player, and you know, I say a freak of nature in the nicest way.
0: Possible sense, of course,
1: and,
0: yeah.
1: And he was a huge, huge guy, and you know, had a, you know, pace of a 100-meter sprinter. But yeah, for me, it was very much about being that sort of new type of breed of player, being quick, being big, and sort of out on the wing. But look, I make no bones about it, I was on the wing because I wasn't the most skillful player in the world,
0: as we're going to hear later on the show. Put it more strongly than that. Well, listen, yeah, we'll talk more about how you come to the attention of Northampton and about your early times leading up to Northampton Saints' amazing triumph in the Heineken Cup in 2000 when you beat Munster at Twickenham. 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My guest this evening, as you've been hearing, is the former Northampton England winger Ben Cohen.
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0: Yeah, welcome back to My Sporting Life. Tonight's guest, I'm delighted to say, is Ben Cohen. Ben, you talked about playing for the Scouts, not the Cub Scouts, but a natural club called Scouts, and you got to the attention of Northampton very quickly. You must have been a very good young player once you got the hang of the game, albeit you say you weren't particularly skillful, because you're very quickly into the attention of Northampton, who are a big, big club in this country, and very quickly into their team. It may not seem like quickly to you, but when you look back on it, you were.
1: Actually, I have to say, very, very frustrated, and always wanted to have a point to prove. And I think that that's what gave me that sort of eagerness to want to try and shine. And
0: frustrated about what, Ben?
1: Frustrated. I never went to a rugby school, and that hindered me in some way, because I had to go round the houses to get noticed. And I remember my headmaster, David Moore, at the time had said, "Look, if you want to go and play for your county, I have to put you forward," and that's how you get to have a trial for the county. And he put me forward, and I got into the county side, and then went into the Midland schools and that way. But I could never get past the Midland schools because I wasn't from the right place, and it was very, very frustrating. And there was a guy called Bob Bunton in the school who's passed on now, bless him. And but he played a major part in my career. And me, he was a teacher that no one liked. And I hated him. I absolutely hated it. Always get told off by him. And it turned out that he was the chairman of East Midlands Rugby. I didn't even know this. And when I got up to sixth form, And the reason why I was in sixth form a year early is because they got my dates of birth mixed up at school. So right. I was up higher, I was up a year above, and they got me as a 77 when actually I was born in 78. So I had to stay on an extra year, which helped because I was always playing rugby with an age group higher.
0: Right.
1: But he saw me and he said, I want you to come along and play for the East Midlands. And so I did, and that helped me get into Northampton Saints youth, about 16 years old, and I worked my way up that way. With we won two East county championships 2 years on the trot, with the likes of Steve Thompson, etc.
0: Well, you made your debut in 1997, full debut in the league against Oral. So I'm trying to work out, because you're confusing dates now. You're 19 in reality rather than 20, yeah, aren't you? Yeah. And I don't want to make the same mistake as your school. What was it like to suddenly be in, you know, league rugby? Because for a teenager, that is pretty daunting, I should imagine.
1: I was 17, 18 at the time. Yeah. And I got a lifeline. I would say it was through injury. I got an opportunity, like probably the case in all sport.
0: Yeah.
1: And I was opposite a current England winger called Nigel Heslop, and I had a good game. We had a great side at Northampton.
0: Who else
1: just
0: was in the
1: underachieved.
0: Team? Pardon? Who else was in the team?
1: Oh, Jonathan Bell, Gregor Townsend, Matt Dawson, Tim Robber. We had Gary Pagel, Pat Lamb. You know, people that were just, you know, big players. Actually, probably not Gary Pagel, he came a bit later, but we had some amazing players in that team. Nick Bill, Paul Grayson, and I had an opportunity, and I was no shrinking violet. I really had to front up, and then I remember actually being in the changing room before the game, and I had these studs in. Well, actually, they weren't really studs, they'd almost gone like buttons. They were so flat. And someone, I remember a guy called Tim Beddoes actually turned around and said to me, he said, look, Ben, give yourself a chance, put some studs in. And he gave me some of his studs. But, you know, just like through naivety, you know, yeah. you wear your boots and you don't realise they're an important tool at that age. And I went on to score an interception try on my debut. And
0: that always helps, doesn't it?
1: He sort of put my name on the map there, really.
0: Well, you know, in following that season that you played there, the Northampton finished eighth in the Premiership in 97-98. The following year, you're runners up to Leicester, so you're obviously a very good team, and B, not quite the underachievers you think you are, possibly. And the fact of the matter is that, you know, obviously that Leicester team is now legendary, partly because it fed into the England World Cup team, as did Northampton's team, of course.
1: Yeah.
0: But if you'd beaten Leicester home and away that year, that you'd have been champions. I mean, it's easy to say it, isn't it?
1: Yeah. You know, actually, you look at the likes of, you know, Northampton got relegated, I think, 93, 94, and he played a major part in the build up to that winning the Heineken Cup in 2000, because at that time, Sir Ian McGeachan was there, and he brought a lot of players in, and he was...
0: Is it okay to use the word genius about him? I think that's about right, isn't it?
1: I would most definitely say that, and he's the one who gave me the opportunity and sort of backed me, and him and Paul Larkin, our backs coach at the time, you know, we spent a lot of time on that team, and it sort of, it all came to sort of when Geach left to go to the Scotland job in 99 2000, John Steele took over, and he really sort of, from Geach's hard work, really saw everything flourish and sort of come to nature in winning the Heineken Cup.
0: Well, we come on to that because, as you say, you were runners up in 99 behind Leicester, and I was trying to see if I could tease out of you that you might have done even better, but apparently not, because that was a great Leicester team. Let's be fair about that.
1: Yeah.
0: The following year, you kind of fall off the pace in the league, finish fifth. This is 99-2000. But lo and behold, miracle of miracles in many ways, Northampton are the champions of Europe, the Heineken Cup.
1: Something had to give that year. We were actually more or less top two, or in the top three, and we were in the final of the Tetley Bitter Cup, and we were in the final of the Heineken Cup. And I remember that we were playing Wasps in the league the week before the Tetley Bitter Cup, where we played him in the final, and we fielded an understrength side to be prepared for the final
0: rotation
1: at Twickenham, and try and sort of think, well, we'll save and have some fuel in the tank because we've got that final, then on to the Heineken Cup final. But Wasps came down with the same side that played in the final as well, and they wiped the floor with us both times. And you know, it was the gamble for them paid off. So we had to say, like, you know, let something has to give here. We either go for the both cups and secure ourselves another place in the European Cup for next year, or and we try and get in top six, but we'll try and win one of these cups as well. So look, we had a fantastic year there. As in the league, we finished fifth, but we're in two finals and 1-1. So it's a magnificent year.
0: Talk to me about the Heineken Cup. I mean, first of all, let me just start to say, now it is massively televised, enormously hyped. It's a global competition now. Without taking any gloss away from what Northampton did that year, was it a very different tournament then?
1: No, I don't think it is at all. I mean, the competition was still there. The talent was there. You know, the world class players. And I love Heineken Cup rugby. It is magnificent to play in. You know, you go around Europe, you're playing different, you know, cultures and people.
0: What's your favourite place that you played in your time as a European level footballer?
1: I think for me, it's always a high intense atmosphere. You know, if you're playing against Toulouse and there's 20,000 people there, and they're, you know, they're chanting, they're singing. I love that
0: in
1: pressure situation. Yeah, in France, you know, I love that pressure situation. But that could be the same in Italy, or you know, on international stage maybe. And in that case, in Italy. But I like playing in front of big crowds. I like the hostility. I like to have that feeling. I think I perform better.
0: You don't want to be playing against in front of the big crowds in Ireland these days, because nobody wins, do they? Except the home teams. That was my revenge for what we're going to work for England when England beat Ireland, but we're going to talk about it later in the show. Tell me about the run to the final. In the group stages, you played Edinburgh, Grenoble and Neath. Mm. Quarter-final against Wasps and semi-final against Llanelli. Which of those games sticks out in your memory?
1: Actually, they all do in respect, because it was just after the 99 World Cup that we saw likes of Matt Dawson, Tim Robber, Nick Beale, Paul Grayson come back. And I remember our game up in Edinburgh, and I remember Matt Dawson scoring, you know, three tries.
0: Were different players having played in the World Cup.
1: Yeah, they came back on you know, literally wanting to prove a point. They'd gone out of the World Cup early and in Paris, and these guys wanted to prove a point. And we'd gone on to, for me, I remember we against Grenoble at home, I'd invested in a personal trainer, because my game had really sort of become sort of static and I wasn't really improving.
0: You weren't improving them as much as you hoped.
1: As I had hoped. And I remember sitting down with my dad at the time, and he said, look, you know, some of these players have got personal trainers, because actually we didn't really have any in the club, because it's only just turned professional about a couple of years. So everything I earned went on to a personal trainer, and within 3 months I'd found myself playing some of the best rugby that I played, and I got into the England squad at that point. But the turning point was that Grenoble game,
0: right?
1: And I scored a fantastic try. I got man of the match, and put me on that map in the biggest competition really in rugby outside international rugby. And then we move on to that Hanethley game at the semi-final at Majestic Stadium. And I mean, it was a titanic effort, that.
0: And it very came, close game, 31-28.
1: And it came down,
0: there's a lot of close games in this run as it goes.
1: Yeah, and actually it came down to a stupidity of one player kicking the ball out of Matt Dawson's, Don Malone's hands, I think it was. And Paul Grayson kicked the penalty from 50 yards out.
0: You scored a try as well in the game.
1: I did, yeah. In the corner. I remember, only about a one-yarder. But by the end of the day, that was about 20 yards.
0: Oh, yeah. But and now, by the time when you're about 50, it'll be around the length of the pitch and round it twice. The final was at Twickenham against Munster. It was an unusual game, I think, by the standards of European rugby, in that it was incredibly low scoring, 9-8. I mean, that's not the way the game tends to work out. And also, I must say, the idea that Rome Nogara would miss four kicks out of kick. If you are, it's a quiz question, when did Rome Nogara last miss four kicks out of four? But he did on the day, didn't
1: and
0: he?
1: And you would know more well, about that than
0: yeah,
1: I would.
0: Yeah, absolutely.
1: Yeah, and actually, that was a huge day. You know, they were a fantastic side, Munster. And again, you know, strength in abundance there. In depth and
0: Horgan, O'Gara, Stringer, Clohessy, Wood, Hayes. I mean, yeah. It was like Mr. Ireland team, isn't it? At the time,
1: and it was just that game where you gave absolutely everything, and you know, and hope for someone to miss like Ronan did, and you know, they scored a try early on too, you know, which rattled us really.
0: I mean, David Wallace, I think.
1: Yeah, Wallace. Yeah, and he. it was a well worked overlap for them, and you know, we were shaken, but we, you know, we came back, we won that game, you know, by just pure graft, and to see Northampton Town come out like that and be in Northampton and do, you know, the parade through Northampton was amazing. It meant so much for the town.
0: And you're a boy from Northampton as well. So that
1: exactly. It was a funny story, actually, that I remember being in the changing room after the game, and we had Peter O'Toole and Richard Harris come in absolutely off their trolley, drinking out the
0: cup. You don't say.
1: Yeah, exactly. Something that, you know, that's something that stick with you. Not only was it a fantastic day in Northampton's history, but, you know, two, you know, fantastic actors to come along and share that victory with you was amazing.
0: What about your own celebrations? I mean, the game had gone professional. Were the celebrations strictly of the amateur kind?
1: Oh, absolutely. Yeah. Absolutely. And mate, it was just something that I remember going to sleep with my medal that night. It was I'm my wife, but it was an amazing day for us. You know, we'd achieved so much as a club and to come so far, and, you know, from 94 and build that side with youngsters, and it was, everything was right about that, you know, and that team, you know, helped me get into that England side, and they really, by having a dominant pack and a, you know, fantastic you know, other backs in that squad, that, you know, like Alan Bateman, again, a guy underrated, amazing player, and you know, who really put me on the map in respect of getting an England chance.
0: Well, listen, that's almost like a pre-rehearsed segue. Thank you very much indeed, because next here on TalkSport, we will be discussing your full England international debut. All this is happening so young for you, Ben. I want to keep reminding people that you are baby-faced now, never mind then when you were, you know, 13 years ago and you were making your debut. And we'll talk about your leading role in your country's Six Nations success in 2000 as England only just miss out on the Grand Slam. 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I guess this week, I'm delighted to say, is Ben Cohen.
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0: Yeah, this is My Sporting Life on Talk Sport with me, Danny Kelly. Rather more importantly, tonight's guest is the former Northampton Saints and England winger, Ben Cohen. Ben, you made your England debut in 2000 in the Six Nations against Ireland. It was Twickenham on February the 5th. Again, you know, you're 21 years of age. It's all coming very, very early to you. What do you remember about your England debut? First of all, the first time you were ever called up for England, how does that work? How does that happen for you?
1: Yeah, God, I'm trying to remember back now. Yeah, I mean, it was...
0: Normally people somebody rang me and I thought they were joking, yeah.
1: Yeah, it was... A lot of people, like Tim Robb, Nick Beals, and
0: half your club mates were in the England squad. Yeah,
1: yeah. I mean, they sort of gave me not the heads up, but saying, "Oh, this 2000 can be a good year for you."
0: Right.
1: And because I'd invested in this personal trainer, and I made sure I was up at 6 a.m. I was training. You know, even before the guys got into training, I'll train again, and I train all day, and I'll be back there in the evening because I needed to get that edge, you know, and I needed to become, you know, my game needed to broaden, and with being physically fit, fast, and, you know, having good strength all round, that could give you that ability to shine on the pitch, and I was doing that, and that was really giving me the confidence to go out there and score tries, and you know, I say I wasn't the most skillful, but I knew how to score tries. I knew where that try line was.
0: Yeah.
1: I could run fast, and I was physical, and being rugby as it is a physical sport about going forward. And so I was really blossoming as a young player then and within a fantastic team. Because that helps. You know, people often say, you know, how do you get an insight? And it was that team, it was an amazing team. And I did, I got a call up, and I remember going down to Penny Hill Park, and I remember going down with Matt Dawson and in his new car, which I think was a Porsche at the time.
0: Nice.
1: And, yeah. You know, I think Dawson's a shy lad like that. And
0: here comes Cohen down for the England training. Yeah, exactly. Porsche.
1: Being driven. And actually, it was a bit nerve wracking. There's a lot of people you think, you know, they're in England side. They've been
0: whose place were you trying to take in England?

0: thinking, am I out of my depth here? And thinking, there's some legendary players here, fantastic players. And they were, they're talking about, they're in a corner, and we have to come out fighting after that 99 World Cup. And, it's the first ever Six Nations, and Ireland are a fantastic team. And we need to put our marker out when we go out and play against Ireland. And I remember getting picked for that side, it's like, I'd never know what it's like winning a lottery, but I can imagine it flipping comes close. And I was playing for my country at the weekend, that sort of feeling. And I'm going to put on that white shirt. I'm going to run out in front of 87,000 people and sing the national anthem and then go and play a game of rugby. That's quite daunting.
1: It is daunting unless your team runs up 50 points and you score two tries in your debut. Yeah. Then it's slightly less daunting, isn't it?
0: It is. And actually, there was Austin Healey came up to me. And I'll always remember this. And he said, look, Ben, this time will go fast from when you arrive at the ground to when we kick off. Get your warm-up in, soak up the pressure, and go out and enjoy it. Express yourself. And I remember touching the ball after the national anthem, we kicked off. I touched the ball and died. Mike Tindall was outside me. I went to pass the ball and he'd come back on a switch and I threw it back into touch and I thought, oh, please don't let it be a game like this, please. And then I went on to. I went on to score two tries and I had a fantastic day. And I remember getting some of the old guard at that time. And I remember celebrating before I put the ball down and I was a bit taken aback. I said, would you expect? I've just scored a try for my country. And I was like, yeah. And I can imagine the words I was saying. And it was a great day. It was a great day.
1: I mean, it was a fantastic run that you and that England team had in 2000. The second game, you went to Paris, notoriously difficult place to go, won 15-9. Then against Wales, absolutely trounced them at Twickenham, 46 points to 12. You got another try. Less unexpectedly, I guess, you beat Italy handily enough in Rome. You got two more tries, which means, Ben, that after four internationals, you scored five tries. England are unbeaten. And yeah, it's all going fantastically well. It's only a matter of turning up in Scotland and winning the Grand Slam.
0: April Fool's Day.
1: Was it April Fool's Day?
0: And I remember...
1: They hadn't won a single game in the tournament either.
0: And I remember switching on TV in the morning and then they were talking about, we painted the pitch purple. And we couldn't believe it. And obviously didn't really take it in. It was April Fool's. And I remember being on the training on the Friday on the Thursday. We were at some college and I remember Phil Greening having a photo with these two women. And had come along and sort of being fans, etc. And as he put his arms around them, they had pulled down their top.
1: Right.
0: And so obviously everything exposed. And it was, we're trying to get the pictures banned, etc. There was a lot of stuff happening to put us off our game outside that sort of game situation we were in going into that, Grand Slam winning game. So, on the pitch, it came down, the heavens opened against Scotland, and to be fair to the Scots, they turned up and they played with their heart on their sleeve, and it was about survival for them and saying, look, we're not going to be here to make up the numbers, so you can have a good time tonight. And they beat us. And but it was good character building for us, right? If you want to take a silver lining out of that game and take the positives out of it, we were disappointed, yes. We lost to a better team on the day, and I don't like to say it, but they were, and it's that hurt that we used and build on for the ultimate glory in the World Cup in 2003.
1: Well, listen, thank you for telling us about that. As I say, an amazingly successful introduction into international rugby that's added to in the autumn of 2000 when you start for the first time to play against teams from beyond these islands, including the mighty South Africans. But it's also a time in which your life is turned on its head. The two things are interlinked, I think, your rugby development and your life is turned on its head with a family tragedy that befalls you and your kith and kin. We'll talk about that next here on TalkSport.
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4: 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So super, you've got to dance. so let's dance like

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12: Yeah, you're listening to My Sporting Life on Talk Sport with me, Danny Kelly, and him, Ben Cohen, former Northampton and England rugby union star. Ben, we heard about a life that has been going extraordinarily well. You're in the national team, you're scoring tries, Northampton are champions of Europe, and all the rest of it. Your rugby career couldn't be going any better, really. And then at the same time, your life away from the pitch takes an extraordinary turn. Your dad, we heard about earlier on, Peter, is attacked in a nightclub. Tell us the story, first of all, what happened to him, and then what happened after that? Because
13: To go back a little bit of a step, actually, I'd the summer tour just after that Six Nations, I was still not number one choice in the England squad. You know, I think Dan Luger was ahead of me at that particular time, and I got chose to play against in the last test against Africa in Pretoria because through injury, and I remember playing. If I'm gonna have a chance playing for England again and cementing myself in this England team, then I have to go out there and play well. And I was against Brendan Pulser. And I think Chester Williams at that point, and some two great players, and I went out there and made 15 tackles, and I played really well, and I managed to put my name on that team sheet, saying, well, actually, in big games going forward, you know, we can rely on me, yeah, and which was very important. So going into the autumn internationals, I knew I stood a very good chance of what I did before in the previous international, which was on that summer tour, that going in against these Southern Hemisphere sides at home, that because I'm proven that I'd have a good chance of getting in.
12: Right.
13: And 2 weeks before the Autumn Internationals, Friday the 13th of October.
12: These dates keep turning up in your life, don't they? And April the 1st, etc.
13: Yeah. And 11 o'clock at night, the phone rings. And you're thinking, well, you know, 11 o'clock at night, something's sort of got to happen. And I'm actually clinically deaf. So I've only got 50% hearing and I have tinnitus. So I didn't really hear the phone first and it rang out. And then I had I heard the phone a second time and I went down and answered it. And basically my brother said that, you know, my dad's been beaten up protecting a glass collector of one of his employees.
12: This is a club called Eternity.
13: Yeah, that's right.
12: Your brother owned the club, is that right? And your dad was...
13: Just helped run it now and again. Yeah. And a glass collector was getting bullied, beaten up. My dad came in to protect him. Got jumped by five guys. And when you talk about a beating, I mean, you know, and I've talked about it enough not to break down in tears. I've done that.
12: It's okay,
13: he was savagely beaten. I mean, beaten to an inch of his.
12: Now you said he was. I mean, he's not an old man. He's a big, strong, physically fit.
13: Yeah, I mean, he was 58, but he was a big player.
12: Yeah.
13: No, he was never. No, he was just you know, he could look after himself, but he was beaten to an inch of his life. I mean, to a point where he was bitten across the face, and just, you know, who does that? You know, and you know, I remember seeing him in hospital and. You know, I'd...
12: He's in a coma, yeah?
13: When I went in, he was talking to me and then he had an aneurysm through the beatings he received through the round the back of the head, across the front of the face, and because there was five of them. And so he told me to go home because I was playing against Edinburgh the next day in the Heineken Cup. And so I reluctantly went with my, you know, my now wife, you know, my girlfriend at the time, Abby, had went back and got a call later on that he'd taken a turn for the worse. I went back to hospital and you know, seeing the rock of your family, you know, seeing the person you idolise, and it's laying on the bed with tubes coming out absolutely everywhere, machines and everything, that my life had just been turned upside down. And I remember that, you know, the next couple of weeks I got back onto the rugby pitch because, you know, I needed to get rid of some aggression. And I remember at the time that players would say, you know, I feel sorry for your opponent today. And I said, so do I. And I'd, you know, not go out and beat, play hard.
12: Yeah.
13: So what it did do was help me be on a level thinking, you know, field outside of the rugby arena for my family, because I was the youngest by 5 years, but I became the head of the family.
12: During this time, I mean, your father was in hospital for several weeks.
13: No, it was in there. He died literally a month to the day on November the 14th.
12: Had you expected that he was going to recover?
13: Well, what happened was I got chose to play against Australia, and my dad got transferred to Nottingham Queen's Medical Centre, I think it is, and which is a bigger intensive care. And he was obviously induced coma and had a tracheostomy and everything. And he, I think a month to that day, obviously he came round and, but he was paralysed down one side. And then he died of a massive heart attack. A month later, on November the 14th, I remember, I'll always remember this. I got picked to play against Australia, and I think I found out maybe a week before we actually met up, and I'd gone up and seen my dad. Look, I'm picked against Australia. He was in a coma, but he started moving and stuff. It was like, oh, this is, you know, this is, he's listening. You know, he's listening. It's brilliant. And then. I remember getting picked, and I remember being in my room, and Clive rings me and said, "Oh, Ben, I need to see you." And not knowing at that point that my dad had passed on. And he took me, he's at Peniel Park, and he took me down through this pathway to this green. And I'm thinking, not knowing, obviously, my dad had passed on, I'm thinking, I can't believe he's going to drop me.
12: This is Woodward, yeah.
13: He's just picked me, you know. And so I'd got down there, and he said, "Ben, I don't know how to say this, but your dad just died. And you know, when you watch these films and you get all this, your swirls and your hearing sort of goes, and he's like, I need to get home. I need to get back to Northampton. And Matt Dawson took me back, drove me back, and you know, we'd sort of obviously seen my dad, and it was tough times, because you know, it was a murder trial. We couldn't bury my dad for more than a year.
12: I was going to say, did they? Obviously, this is irrelevant to what we're talking about in some ways, but maybe it brings some closure to the family. Did they get the people who did
13: this? Yeah, they did. They did 18 months for violent disorder. And obviously, a different opinion in medical opinion for saying that actually was the beating cause to my dad's death. And obviously...
12: Not for me to say, that doesn't seem like a great deal of time in prison.
13: Not really. And having to face these guys, you know, in court was very difficult to retain yourself. But to the point, you know, on the day of my dad's getting buried, you know, their defence come in and start going back, you know, cutting hair and nails, and you know, the day we're burying my dad, you know, and then this is sick, is that we buried my dad without his brain. You know, it was, you know, what's that all about? You know, it's just, you know, it's things that, you know, that you would think this is something out of a film. But in that time, during that time and over those 12 months, you know, I was an angry man, and I played in the Six Nations. I'd played in the Autumn Internationals. I missed the Australia game, and I'll go back to the Australia game because Clive Woodward made all, you know, all the players. They wanted to too, you know, to wear a black armband, mm-hmm. and have a minute silence. And that was a fantastic honour for my dad and me. And they went on to win. You know, last minute, I think Dan Luger scored, and you know, it was a fantastic day. You know, that looking back now, it was a fantastic send off in some ways. I found myself on a Lions tour, and I didn't do myself any justice on that Lions tour. I can look back and honestly say that now, and I think that I'd always look to say that it was somebody else's fault. But when you haven't got a happy home, you generally don't perform on the pitch, and I mean that in a different variety. It's not necessarily you being home or whatever. You know, you don't perform on the pitch, and it wasn't until. It wasn't until the following season that Northampton were doing dire in the league, and John Seal became director of rugby and brought in Wayne Smith, again, who played a huge, huge part in my career and my outlook on rugby. And he turned around and said, "Look, Ben, you're a fantastic player, but you're lost." And I said, "I know, I am lost, and I, what do I do about it?" He said, "You need to redefine your goals. You need to not piss away your career. Don't throw it down the toilet. You know, so basically, we talked about how I was going to redefine my goals and what sort of direction I'm going to go in."
12: Ben, thank you for that. Let me ask you this question, because away from the pitch, and this may be a process that's still ongoing, I don't know, I'm certainly no psychologist. What do you think the effect of this, because you're a very young chap when this happened to you, what do you think the effect on you as a person, as a man, has been of what happened to your dad?
13: Yeah, I think that I was 21 years old. I remember just after my dad died and looking out the window, and the world was still going, you know, the cars were still going into the town centre. People were still going around there everywhere, everyday jobs. And you know, you look and think, Christ almighty, you know, my world's just been turned upside down. Why hasn't the world stopped? And I'd always remember that. And I would remember saying to my wife at the time, you know, my wife now, you know, this is obviously what's happening. As everyone still goes to work, world still goes on. And, you know, is this going to make me a better person? And I think it's an experience that is very, obviously very grounding. And you suddenly then probably notice different people and different effects. You know, I remember after, just before we won the Heineken Cup, I got a bit big for my boots, which is quite understandable. You know, you get to go and play for your country.
12: Yeah.
13: You get free stuff from, you know, from your sponsors, etc. And I was getting a bit too big for my boots. And my dad sat me down and you know, not as a father to son, but friend to friend, more so. And I don't mean that to sound weird.
12: No.
13: And, you know, that was really... You know, one of the time that I really had a good chat with my dad, and you sort of use that and think, well, actually, you know, as I was going back forward to Wayne Smith and saying redefining your goals and what I want to do, and I turned around and said to myself, I want to become the best player in the world, and I want to win a World Cup. Now, there are two things that are very easily said, and a lot harder to do. But and as it shaped me as a person, is that I knew where I wanted to go. I knew that I was an angry man. I knew that I was a very determined man now, and nothing was going to stop me achieving those. And that didn't even if that meant me being on the pitch an hour before everybody else, and an hour after everyone else had got home, watching my opposition, in, you know, getting better footwork, getting a better knowledge of the game, getting a more skillful game, getting more strings to the bow, then I was going to do that. And that was the start of the journey, really, from 2001, and really getting back into the England squad because I'd lost my position.
12: Ben, I want to thank you so much for talking so openly about something that's clearly, despite all your rehearsal of the story, so difficult to talk about. And that's it for the first part of tonight's edition of My Sporting Life. In hour two, we'll discuss how you then made that journey to maybe not being the world's best player, that's arguable, but certainly to winning the World Cup as you did, and looking back at the rest of your club career with Northampton, Brive and the Sale Sharks, plus your status as an icon amongst the gay population and your work with the as an anti-bullying activist. All that coming up very shortly here on My Sporting Life.
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12: I'm Danny Kelly. Welcome to part two of My Sporting Life with Ben Cohen here on Talk Sport. Now, Ben is one of the truly great figures from the modern era of English rugby union. He made his name as a winger of immense talent with his local club, Northampton, spending over a decade with the Saints, during which time he helped the club to win the Heineken Cup, the European Cup of club rugby. He also played at club level for French sides Brive and Sale Sharks. However, it's at international level, I think it's fair to say, with England, that his brilliance is most obviously remembered. Having made his debut in 2000, he went on to score 31 tries in 57 tests for his country, playing his part in three Six Nations triumphs, a Grand Slam, and that infamous, never to be forgotten, 2003 World Cup success in Australia. Since retiring from the sport, at the age of 32, he's become an activist, devoting his efforts towards anti-bullying in our society. Tonight's guest is the great Ben Cohen. Ben, in the last few minutes of the show, we heard about the trauma that beset yourself and your family when your father died. As you were saying, it was all linked in with the ever-burgeoning rugby career, which was refocused for you thanks to the help of some other people as well, after your own anger and stuff threatened to take you off the straight and narrow, which means you're back in the England team for what is the build-up towards the 2003 World Cup. I mean, from the outside, looking at the way they were playing in the Six Nations and in the tournament down under before, or the international down under before the summer before the World Cup, it was obvious that England were putting together something special. How obvious was it inside the squad?
13: Yeah, again, I talk about strength in depth, and the teams that I've been involved in that have been successful have always had strength in depth. And I remember the 2002 tour to Argentina, I pulled out of because I needed an operation and I needed a rest and I needed to recover in some sorts of mentally too. I'd had a good back end of the season, obviously, after sort of redefining my goals and what I wanted to do. I know that Clive, I remember spending a lot of time on the phone with Clive at a particular time and he wanted me to tour, but I was just mentally out of it and I needed to have a rest and have an operation and sort of recoup. And I remember coming into that season of 2002-2003, had no pre-season, straight into a warm-up game, and I had all my groin and I'd injected and stuff with bad osteitis pupus, and I was so I came back into there and I'd had literally no pre-season and no sort of no fitness or anything, and I was playing some magnificent rugby.
12: Why was that then?
13: Do you know what? I think I don't know. Maybe because it was rested, you know, mentally and physically. And I got married that year, and yeah.
12: But that's what you were talking earlier on about the background to your game is as important as the foreground,
13: exactly.
12: If you like.
13: And
12: about you know, you can be physically fit, but if you need things in the background in your family, in your social environment to be good.
13: Exactly, and it is, and having a happy home. I've been with my wife since I was 16, with childhood sweethearts, and it was very very important to me that we go and do what we need to do and you know, obviously get married. And again, very sad that my dad couldn't be with us on that day. I know he'd be looking down above, but as I say, I went into that season, you know, playing some fantastic rugby, and I got picked to play against obviously Australia, New Zealand and South Africa. And I remember the first game, it was against New Zealand, that's right, against New Zealand. And it was a big game. Again, you know, we hadn't beaten New Zealand for a long, long time. Again, we were against Akoshi. If we're going to go into the World Cup, the next sort of 7-8 months, all to international Six Nations, all to summer tours, you know, we had to be coming out the other end, you know, winning more than we lost, obviously, but trying to win them all and have a bit of continuity, which has been very important in selection, but also winning. And we went into that game. We beat New Zealand, beat Australia.
12: And 31-28, you beat New Zealand. You beat Australia, very close game, 32-31. But getting across the line is the important thing in rugby union, isn't it? Both metaphorically and reality, isn't it? You know?
13: I remember that Australia game, we went behind by two scores. We were underneath our post, and Martin Johnson turned around and said to us, guys, this is a turning point in the game. Every time we get into their half, we need to come away with points. Not just tries, but we need to be hitting penalties. And with the likes of Johnny Wilkinson, who doesn't really miss very often, and every time we got within halfway range, he'd slot them over. And we were literally building a score to creep up against Australia. I remember scoring a try at Broadus, I think maybe 2 points within. Johnny converted it, 32-30 or something. I can't remember the score now. What was it?
12: 32-31.
13: Yeah, so it took us into the lead by a point, 2 minutes to go, and we're hanging in there for dear life. And then we come across the troubled South Africa. Again, it was a game remembered in more ways than just playing a game of rugby. And we won. So it was, looking back at those three games, were huge for us to go forward into the Six Nations. Again, we went into the Six Nations.
12: I mean, we should make the point here that by this stage, in the run-up to the 2003 World Cup, I mean, these victories are all, people always talk about those victories against the Southern Nations, but you were absolutely dominating European rugby as well, that team, wasn't it?
13: Yeah, and again, it was a psychological battle. You know, that's huge. You know, when your team dominates so much, you know, they just, by just turning up, they could sometimes just have a 10-15-0 head start, and you can play 20 minutes of rugby before the opposition start to click in and play. And that was the beauty of what we were doing. You know, we go into games and we'll build a score, you know, with lights with Johnny, and you know, the pressure of the forwards and the backs getting over the gain line, and the opposition on the back foot give away penalties, and we, what we would do is we'd play direct, we'd play around the corner, and we'd let them, you know, get them to give away penalties, and we'll build a score, 3, 6, 9, 12, 15 points. You get that, you get up then, and you literally can play rugby.
12: I mean, that 2003, again, heading towards the World Cup, I remember, the Kelly part of me remembers very well, that when you got to the crunch match in the Six Nations, you'd beaten everybody else, but Ireland also went into that game in Dublin unbeaten. They'd won all their games as well, so it was a Grand Slam decider. That's in theory, but of course I remember the day, it wasn't even a match, was it? I mean, you mullered Ireland that day.
13: Well, we did. I reckon we won the psychological battle before we got on the pitch. I mean, literally before.
12: Well, they
13: we
12: had
13: played
12: a tremendous team, Ben. Well, how can it be that easy?
13: You know, when Ireland play, they like to go out and run right and stay there for the national anthem. We were out first, we went out right, and we stayed there. Well, that obviously peed off the Irish, because they go out on that side. So that was a psychological part of it. So then they had to go on the other side of us. And then literally, because the Prime Minister was coming out, and literally had to walk on the grass instead of the carpet and head down towards the try line. But it, obviously, we got under their skin. And, the boys played out of their socks to win that game. And ultimately, when you go and play away, you want to silence the crowd. And by doing that, it puts a lot of pressure on the home side, and we were doing that again, building a score. We're dominant up front. Again, we had a real athleticism of the front row and forwards. They could play rugby, and that was our strength. So we know we could play rugby in the backs, we could play rugby up front. And that was, we went on to win that game in the Grand Slam.
12: 42-6 and the Grand Slam. I have to tell you, Ben, from my many relatives who still live in Dublin, that day is still talked about in hushed tones around the city. That's the game that Ireland never want to see repeated again. That's their springboard for everything they've done since, which are, particularly at club level
13: and
12: as well.
13: And that's the first time I played at Lansdowne Road, and I remember Johnny Wilkinson taking a penalty. No, Ronan O'Gara taking a penalty. And hearing ding, ding, ding, you're now arriving at Lansdowne Road. There's a bloody train underneath the stand.
12: Of course there is.
13: I never knew that until I was playing in the game.
12: We've got about 5 minutes at the end of this period, of this part of the show. Can you fit the 2003 World Cup and what it meant to you and what you did into that time?
13: Yeah, okay, I'll be very quick then. Now, I basically, we went on a summer tour, which was a huge importance to us. You know, we'd go away to Australia and New Zealand, and win away from home would be a huge step for us. So we went away to New Zealand, played in Wellington, huge game for us. All Blacks at home at Wellington, weather conditions not favourable. Johnny was immense. We took every high ball on that. The team were immense, went down to 12 people, won the game, which was, again, a good confidence builder going into Australia, Melbourne, undercover. Again, that was a close game. I scored one of my best tries there, which was brilliant. But it was always in the back of your mind, job done, job done. Needs to get in the World Cup squad now. So we get, you know, getting into the World Cup squad. And we, I remember during that whole pre-season we had there, it was tough. It was really, really tough. And everyone was fighting to get on that plane to Australia. And we talked about strength and depth earlier on how hard it was to get on that plane. We sent the second team, so to speak, down to Wales and beat Wales at the Millennium Stadium. I mean, that's just, it's not an easy place to go and play anyway. But that was a huge game for us. We sent another second team over to, which I played in, was in Marseille against France and lost by a point. And, we went into, then going into that French game at home, I remember getting man of the match, scoring two tries in that game. But I was still bricking myself, saying, well, actually, have I done enough to get on that plane? And, look back at it now, I mean, it's a no-brainer, but then you think, my goal is to get on that plane. And I remember getting on the plane, getting to Australia, and playing in what worked out probably for me the toughest game of the World Cup, which is against Georgia. Those guys cut you in half.
12: That was the very first game. That was the very first.
13: Yeah, I mean, that was a tough game.
12: Two tries.
13: We did, but I mean,
12: did.
13: Yeah, I scored a couple. Yeah, I scored a couple. But actually, for the whole team, we came off that pitch battered and bruised. And I remember standing on Danny Grucock's foot and breaking his toe, bless him. I feel really bad about that still. But then we got our biggest game in that group was South Africa. We won that. We won our group. We went into the Wales game.
12: Final in Brisbane, yeah.
13: In Brisbane. And because we'd been working away from Perth across, that very close to losing to Wales, but then the heat we hadn't experienced before. And I remember Mike Catt coming on, changing the game. We won that. France, we'd again, very close at the beginning, went on to win that. And then obviously into the final, and for what that brings.
12: Yeah, well, the final, of course, it's almost, I guess, it's been on television so often, and I've seen you all talking about it so much that, in a way, that say that the World Cup final that your uncle George won years before has never had the same. I mean, for instance, I don't know if you know this, that from 1966 when they won the World Cup, the next time the match was shown in full in England was 24 years later.
13: That
12: World Cup final is on virtually all the time, even now. If you had to pick one thing from the day that England won the World Cup and you achieved the World Cup,
13: it's probably two things I remember from that day. I keep on, but it was funny because I'm clinically deaf. I've only got 50% hearing, and I miss quite a lot. And even if people are trying to speak to me or the calls on the pitch, I sometimes miss. And
12: it's a brilliant excuse, Ben.
13: It works, believe me. And I remember having our team meeting in that morning, and Clive had sat the backs round, and I was sitting on this chair, and we're all sitting on these chairs, and I just noticed a paper on the floor next to me, and I was just reading a couple of the headlines, and I turned round and everyone had gone. And I'd missed our team meeting because I couldn't hear. And I didn't hear that. No one gave me the nod, to have a look. And I said, Clive, could you just tell me what you just said? Because I just missed the meeting. I just done it. And he just started laughing because everyone was knowing that, my hearing was bad. I'd miss things. But obviously winning the World Cup was fantastic. And the way it went, the way the game went into extra time.
12: You couldn't write it, etc.
13: But it's very similar to the 66 World Cup. And my Uncle George was there at the time. And he was saying, Christ, 2-10s winning the game, the way it went into extra time, the way you won it.
12: It was surreal,
13: very,
12: wasn't
13: very
12: it?
13: Similar. It was amazing. It was amazing. And I remember, obviously, coming back over to England, the welcome we had at Heathrow, going through London with a million people and having tea with the Prime Minister and then having tea with the Queen and then getting a speeding ticket on the way home.
12: Well,
13: true story.
12: Thank you for that. And we'll be looking soon at the remainder of your time playing for England, as well as your club career with Northampton and your subsequent move to play in France with Brive. 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
12: Yeah, welcome back to My Sporting Life here on TalkSport. I'm Danny Kelly. With me is Ben Cohen. As you were hearing there, Ben, of course, big triumph, the biggest anyone could ever have, really, in his sport. Wins the World Cup in 2003. An amazing England team. One of the players who was with him for that triumph, and indeed for some of the less triumphant moments as an England player, and is a very great friend of his, is the former England hooker, Steve Thompson. He joins on the line now. Hello, Steve.
35: Hi, how are you? You all right?
12: Very, very good indeed. Say hello to Ben.
35: Hello, Ben, mate.
13: Hey, buddy, how are you?
35: all right.
12: Now, Steve, what my experience of rugby players, and particularly the ones who play at the very highest level, is they can never say anything nice about each other. It has to be done in kind of slapstick schoolboy Mickey taking. I'll do my best, Steve. How good a player was Ben Cohen at his peak?
35: Let's just say he liked to try hard. if he didn't work so hard, he's not very skillful, but he's not the cleverest, but yeah, he used to try hard.
12: And how important was he to that England team when it in the early part of the 2000s?
35: Oh, he's massive. You know, I think he just, the way he played and, you know, his enthusiasm for the game and everything, it's throughout the whole squad. And for me, you know, it was one of those, whenever we needed a big try at those times, you know, he always, you know, turn something out of nothing, really, and just get us ahead. Or, you know, the big victories against Australia at Twickenham, you know, he scored a couple of tries and he looked outstanding away from home as well.
12: I could ask. I'm going to ask Ben the same question then, in to try and get a more sensible answer. How important was Steve?
13: Yeah. Do you know what it was? I did start rugby with Wally at or Steve. Sorry. At at the old Scouts, and it's amazing how we developed over the years and managed to play for Northampton Saints and. You know, one of the biggest turning points of Steve's career was moving from back row into prop and then into hooker.
12: Yeah.
13: And forming a fantastic front row with Trevor Woodman and Phil Vickery at that time, who were, you know, their footwork, their general handling skills was magnificent. And they were quick players as well. And it really gave a new look to the England side at the time. And, you know, with that whole front row as well as Steve, you know, as he became the most capped hooker for England, you know, he was a massive part of the future for England at that point.
12: Steve, obviously, those of us who saw it, in my case, on television, in your case, on the field, you know, that triumph in the World Cup with England, it is a very, very clear and recent memory, although, of course, you've lived, you know, a whole lot of your life since. But next year will be the 10th anniversary. The time is flying by, isn't it?
35: I know, it's unbelievable. When people, you know, tell us about that, you know, it's 10 years anniversary, and that, you'd never quite believe it. But, you know, for me, it's a great memory, and it's one that, you know, will be fondly remembered. But then also, you know, for English rugby, you know, we need to move on from that as well, and it's really looking forward to it. The World Cup is going to be in England, you know, next time in 2015.
12: And do you think that the way that was achieved by mixing together some senior players with some much younger players, and I was just remarking and with Ben, that, you know, with yourself and Ben and Ian Balshaw and Johnny Wilkinson, people forget that England team was had a lot of very young players in it, and that seems to be the direction we're going now.
35: Yeah, exactly. You had Mike Tindall as well, but then what you did have, you had a lot of experience as well, a lot of leaders who had, you know, had quite a lot of hurt and a lot of pressure on their shoulders. You know, going into that World Cup or into those couple of years, that was their last couple of years of international rugby, and physically and mentally they were battered. But rather than having it like a heavy weight on their shoulders and say, look, this is our last chance, you know, let's not blow it, they were literally going to say, right, we're going to make the most of it. And they went out there, and the enthusiasm they brought to the game, you know, with Martin Johnson, you know, Matt Dawson, you know, people like that, that really just, it made it easy for us younger players coming in and to just enjoy the experience. And I think once they went, in my eyes, you could really see the difference that went throughout that England team when they wasn't there.
13: And I think also, I think that, with that experience in youth, that we got a lot of games under our belt early. And going into them autumn internationals in 2002, winning those four games, winning the Grand Slam, because that was a big pressure, because we blew a couple before then. And then for getting the Grand Slam over in Ireland and beating them very convincingly, then going into... New Zealand and Australia away and beating them away and down to 12 men at one point against New Zealand really gave us a fantastic confidence going into the World Cup. And then we also went into the World Cup as favourites, and favourites going into the World Cup generally haven't won that World Cup. So it was a huge expectation of us. And I've got to say that in my personal view is that when we played against Australia away before the World Cup, we'd reached our peak. And I think we were on our way down there. But reputation and, you know, sticking to game plans and being well-drilled, seeing us home.
12: Steve, last chance to say something nice about Ben.
35: Oh, he's making the most of life at the moment, isn't he? He's jetting all over the world. And, you know, what he's doing for you know, the anti-bullying campaign is amazing. And, you know, what he's done for rugby as well. You know, I think he got lost a little bit towards the end. Obviously, he's found his place in the market as such, and he's making the most of it. And, you know, he's been a great mate, and he was a great rugby player. And, you know, for me, he's probably been the best winger ever to play for England.
13: Oh, thanks.
12: That's
13: mate.
12: The what stuff, about, Steve. That's I was the
13: a good
12: stuff.
13: I was a good roomie as well, though, weren't I?
35: No. Surely, when someone snores, rather than waking them up, there's better just one to be awake rather than two.
12: Absolutely, Steve. I couldn't agree more for various reasons.
35: I slept in a bath with a mattress and I nearly tore then. I'm getting a bit wound up now. I couldn't believe it. It takes me back. No wonder why I look so old. I never got any sleep during the big tournament.
12: Listen, Steve, thanks very much indeed for bringing us those details, both playing and domestic. That's Steve Thompson. Thanks for joining
13: us
12: on TalkSport. A little while ago, you said that you had, in your dark moments, when your life was overtaking your rugby, that you set yourself new goals. Two of them, one, to win the Rugby World Cup, as you just heard, despite being a terrible roomie, you managed to do that. And secondly, to make yourself the best player in the world, certainly the best player in the world in your own position. Or did you set yourself the task of being the best player in the world, full stop? Did you achieve it?
13: No, yeah, most definitely just in my position. There was, I think there was... there's better players out there, you know, in different positions, most definitely. And like, even just within the England team, you know, the likes of Matt Dawson, Martin Johnson, the whole of that front row, Johnny Wilkinson, you know,
12: also Will Greenwood, some of the players you played with the Lions,
13: Jason
12: as well,
13: Robinson,
12: you know,
13: just amazing.
12: O'Driscoll and people like that.
13: Totally. Yeah, yeah. I know you're saying that because you're Irish.
12: Yeah, I know.
13: But he is, and he's still around. He's still playing.
12: Amazing, isn't it? But in your own position, did you achieve your ambition?
13: I did, and it was great. You know, I was up there for about four or five years, and you know, it was great being on top of the world, and it was, you know, when you're up there and the confidence is flying, everything's easy. You know, so. But what, you know, why, you know, towards the end of, you know, sort of losing your status as being, you know, the best in your position was being part of a Northampton side that wasn't performing.
12: I should make the point that in the club level, Northampton, having won the 2000 Heineken Cup, you then kept losing in the semi-finals of the playoffs, 2001, 2, 3, 4, and gradually the team drifted away and you're relegated in 2007.
13: Yeah, that's it. And you know, I played my best rugby at Northampton because my heart was on the sleeve. You know, it's my hometown, fantastic club, fantastic supporters, and I'm not just saying that to tick boxes. It truly is an amazing club, and the support's amazing. But through injury, through probably not great signings or whatever, you know, I was playing out of position. I was playing in the centre because I think it was through injury. You know, I was playing out of position and sort of treading treacle, really, and, you know, doing an okay job and really costing my England place. But, you know, as I said, you know, since I've left Northampton, I've never spoke a bad word about it. I should never have left how I did.
12: You left after the relegation. When you say you should never have left how you did, what were the circumstances?
13: I paid my money and walked out, and I'm not for one. You know, I've always taken the moral high road on it because, you know, I was wrong in leaving how I did and leaving when I did. I've always been an honest person. I've always been an upfront person. I'm not, I just wasn't happy. I've had enough and walked out. It's one of my regrets, but I wouldn't be here if I hadn't made that decision, you know, with the foundation of what I'm doing now.
12: Which we'll come on to, yeah.
13: Again, it's one of those life experiences. And I've got some great friends there. And again, you know, the likes of, you know, Paul Grayson, who played a big part in my career on and off the pitch. You know, he was a feeder of me the ball where I would always score tries, you know, crossfield kicks, you know, and you know, the great line I used to hit every game and score a try from. But he was he played a big part in my career and staying up there at the top of my game.
12: We'll talk about the fact you went to Brive in France, and we'll have a brief word about that a little later on after your great time at Northampton. Your England career also comes to an end. I mean, was that a dramatic thing? You weren't one of these people who just said, right, I'm no longer playing international rugby. You were taken out of the team eventually.
13: Well, I'd never retire playing from international rugby, even if they called tomorrow. Not that I'd be doing himself any good, but joking apart, it's one of those things I don't think you should ever do. You know, I think it's a great, fantastic honour. In 2006, you know, I'd played in four internationals at New Zealand, the Australians, New Zealand, Argentina and South Africa twice, I think it was. And, you know, I played really well. I played with a fractured collarbone and a dislocated shoulder. You know, I played four internationals on that and I was in a lot of pain, but I played really, really well. And then just to get dropped out of the squad by Brian Ashton at the time with no
12: info. It's not like you're an old man. You're in the middle of your 20s.
13: Oh, no, exactly. I was 20. I think I was about 28, 27.
12: Max, 27, I think.
13: And I was like, well, what do I need to, you know, to get back in? When I found out, I just got man of the match playing against, could have been Edinburgh or the Borders or something like that up in Scotland. I scored two tries and I was like, you know, why are you not included in the England squad? And I said, well, I don't know why I've been dropped. I really don't know. And I remember talking to Brian Ashton about a week later, and he goes, you know, it's not my responsibility to tell you that you've been dropped. I'm like, well, it's not my squad to drop, because he'd just taken over from Andy Robinson.
12: Yeah.
13: It's not my squad to drop. I was like, you're in charge. Surely, what do I need to do to get back in? And look, you
12: if
13: know,
12: if you were 33 and he said we've got to move on, you have to put your hands up and say fair enough. But surely you're entitled to at least be told these are the standards we need to achieve. You need to achieve those.
13: Yeah, and you know, to the point that I'd more or less, you know, I say man of the series, but I played extremely, extremely well in a side that really wasn't performing, a developing side, and a lot of pressure in that. But I played really well, and to. Maybe just to justify getting in a squad, maybe. Even if he had a new look for the squad, maybe what do I need to do to get back into it? And he didn't, you know. And I've got no sort of animosity against him. That's fine, you know, fair enough. But
12: do you regret the sudden curtailment of your England career?
13: Yeah, I mean, he tried to bring me back in for the Six Nations, but, you know, I had personal reasons why I couldn't. It was only for one particular training session, not for a game. It was on a Tuesday, and I had personal things that we had to sort out as a family. And I said, I cannot just make that I cannot cancel what we're doing. It's very, very important to me. And because it's very last minute, it's like the night before or that morning, can you get down here for this afternoon? So I said, I can't. And I didn't get in contact until the summer tour. He rang me up and said, I want to take you on a summer tour. And I said, look, Brian, my wife's expecting twins in September and family's very important to me. So I'm pulling myself out of the World Cup and obviously subsequently the tour too. So obviously best of luck and know how I'm feeling sort of thing. So I was at home for the birth of my kids, which is hugely, hugely important to me.
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12: Yeah, this is My Sporting Life on TalkSport. My guest tonight this evening, as you've been hearing, is the former Northampton, among others, and England winger Ben Cohen. And Ben, after you in 2009, you sign for Sale Sharks. I won't go into the current chaos at Sale. no, because that's not your responsibility. It seems to me. Why Sale? Why did you decide to go there?
13: It was just post France. It was an opportunity to come back and play in England. It was good to get back with the family and our newborn twins. Just basically, you think about...
12: Give them names.
13: Harriet and Isabel. They're
12: lovely.
13: Yeah, they're beautiful.
12: Good.
13: Girls, you know, I love them very much. And it was good to get them back home. My wife would be more settled at home. We found it very difficult in France.
12: That's interesting, because recently, of course, we keep seeing these documentaries on TV about playing in southern France, because so many English players do it now, particularly at Toulon. They all say it's some kind of paradise. What did you find difficult about France?
13: Yeah, but that's on the coast.
12: Yeah.
13: South coast. Yeah, actually, do you know what? There's lots of things.
12: This is no disrespect to Brive.
13: No, not at all. And I've got a lot of friends there, and

0: obviously the language barrier, et cetera, so it's nice to get home.
1: But it's easier for you, of course, because you've got the other players, so you've got a ready-made social circle. Yeah,
0: I got an out.
1: Whereas your family don't necessarily have that, do they?
0: No. And I was irresponsible in some way of doing that. And another part of growing up and lessons learned. But we got back to England.
1: How's your French now?
0: Pardon?
1: How's your French?
0: Awful. I could never speak when I was over there. I did make the effort, but it was difficult. It was very difficult. So
1: I was to sail.
0: I joined obviously with Kingsley Jones and Jason Robinson, and had a really, really good side. We really had a poor season just through injury at the time. It was really, really difficult, really difficult. And then the following year, Mike Brewer came in, and it was an up and down season, and again voided relegation. And for me, I wanted to do something a bit more meaningful. I played rugby for a very long time. I had a great career, but as we talked about, the big parts of my life that I played, were crucial to me, really shaped where I was going to go and what I'm doing now. And obviously, this stuff happened to my dad. But in 2007, I came across a fan page on Facebook, and it had 37,000 people on it. Mm-hmm. And these 37,000 people happen to be all men.
1: Yeah.
0: And I was surprised, why?
1: We're going to talk about this later in the show, but I just wanted to, for those who are listening, Ben is and remains just about one of the biggest gay icons, certainly in sport that I know, and you're right. So you discovered that you were...
0: A gay icon.
1: Absolutely.
0: One of the biggest things was, putting that aside and the emails that...
1: We've all been there, Ben.
0: Yeah. But getting all the emails and everything that were coming through are saying that because they were perceived to be different, how they got bullied. And actually, a lot of the stories are very similar to my own, how they had suffered at the hands of others. And I thought, Christ, no one should endure what I've been through, but let alone being directly bullied, could be from their families or others, maybe have nowhere to turn inwards or outwards, run away from home, and to the point sometimes that have a low self-worth that, could eventually do the unthinkable.
1: Ben, I hear you. You're hearing these people and their difficult stories and your understanding of what happened to your dad and your family. These are things that you've come across. It's still a huge leap from giving up a rugby career at the very top of the game, when you could have easily gone on, and I know you had offers from rugby league as well. When you decide to retire,
0: That was in 2007. I didn't retire until 2011.
1: It's still a big decision, Ben.
0: Massive, massive. And I'll tell you why I came to that decision. Obviously hearing what the pain that people went through, and me being in a privileged position, one as a world-class sportsman, a player that had been the best in the world for 5 years, won a World Cup and respected, but also actually be able to break down stereotypes, because no one should be bullied, no matter what their sexual orientation is, colour of skin, nationality, doesn't matter. And I started to break down stereotypes. And actually, from my following then, for 37,000 people, grew rapidly to points of actually not just being from the gay community, from someone with their child got Asperger's, or their child disabled in some way, their child is from a mixed race family, and they're getting bullied because they're perceived to be different. So I was doing a hell of a lot, not just in the LGBT community, tackling homophobia or transphobia. It's about racism, about sexism, it's about everything. It was going across the board and being very broad.
1: But you've done something extraordinary about it. You haven't just sat around like many of us do, saying, I think it's terrible. And when something happens, like we do here at TalkSport in football or something, I'm suddenly enraged about it and banging on the desk and shouting the microphone. You've set up a foundation.
0: So in 2011, I'd come across a guy called Patrick Davis, who was a brand builder. And we told him what I wanted to do, and he said it was a fantastic idea. He's gay himself. He's a very successful guy, self-made guy. But understood where I was coming from, and there was a place in the market to be able to set the foundation up as a for-profit and a non-profit, a social commerce that could go and help organisations out there that do real-world work as it is. Because it's very important, when I set the foundation up, that I didn't replicate or reinvent the wheel that other work people were doing.
1: Of course.
0: But that was really important. There was no point. I wasted money, wasted time, waste of effort. So

0: I wanted to support them. I wanted to become a real Livestrong. I don't forget about what's happening with Lance at the moment.
1: You have to separate the man from what the foundation has done over the past 15 years. Yeah,
0: but that Livestrong product with Nike is a fantastic social commerce, and we modelled ourselves on that. And Bono's Red, and it's a fantastic way to engage the consumer for a cause. In our case, to stop the bullets. So To go a little bit further along the line, now we're set up with the foundation, we have a fantastic...
1: I should just tell people, it's called the Ben Cohen Stand Up Foundation, isn't it?
0: Yeah. Yeah. And put .com on the end of that, you can have a look on the website. And basically, that with that, we have a great relationship now with Nike, and we are building the next Livestrong for Equality.
1: It's so fascinating, Ben, because, and we'll hear more about the work in just a second, when I was researching this program, if you might qualify what I do as research, I was fiddling around on YouTube, and I thought I'd see lots and lots and lots of film, when you put your name in, of you scoring tries and battering past rugby players. In fact, there's just lots and lots of films of you now meeting important people, going to events, and talking to people about these issues. Let's find out more about the work. Alison Durfler is the executive director these days of Stand Up Foundation. She joins online now. Good evening, Alison.
2: Hi, good morning for me. Good evening for you.
1: Thank you for joining us. Thank you for joining us.
2: Hi, Ben.
1: I'm finding it both extraordinary that Ben should take such a handbrake turn in his life, and so early in his life, really. But it's clear that he's very passionate about it. Tell us about the importance of the work you do, Alison.
2: Well, you're right. I mean, I stumbled on this work by accident. I have a career in nonprofit management, and I think, you know, the stars aligned every day that I'm able to honor the work that Ben, as you said, is so passionate about. And he, as he eloquently described, we're a social commerce model, helping communities basically create a kinder world. We really want to take the income stream that we get from the merchandise we sell and fund organizations in the U.S. and in the U.K. That are doing the real world work to have an impact in their local communities on kids, youth who are struggling with this as a important, relevant piece of their childhood.
1: Alison, how important was it that Ben came from the world of professional sport, a heterosexual, a big brawny guy, if you want to use that phrase as well? How important was it that he wasn't the stereotypical person who might be normally seen bringing these issues to public attention?
2: I think it is the reality we live in, and I think it's very critical. I think, you know, we will get to a world where the stereotypical person is the one standing up, but I think right now the straight male professional athlete standing up is a very powerful message. And I think the communities that are responding to this realize that the minority, it takes the strength of the majority to help the minority, no matter what the cause.
1: And I can tell, we talked about his passion. Do you think Ben enjoys the work? Is that the right word?
2: I think, before I met Ben, I thought, you know what? It's his name. It's his image. This goes way beyond that after actually working with him for the past 6 months. I mean, he goes to sleep thinking about it and sharing ideas, and he wakes up. And so this is the real deal. This is not just him showing up and shaking hands and taking pictures. This is exactly what he's decided to do with his career. This is a very impressive way to like, as you said, make a pretty serious transition from the world of sports. And he's dedicating his time, energy, passion to this, not just his name.
1: Thank you very much indeed, Alison. I think the most important thing you could do right now is to once again give out that website address so that people who find themselves initially bewildered like me and then later fascinated by what Ben has decided to do with his life, and it's his energy and his time, of course, as well. What's the website address?
2: No, it's standupfoundation.com. Very simple.
1: Yeah, a lot of letters, but very simple. It's standupfoundation.com. Thank you very much, Alison.
2: Thank you for having me.
1: No, you're very, very welcome.
0: Thanks, Alison.
1: Indeed. Ben, I use the word enjoy. Is that the right word? I mean, clearly it's your job, but it appears to be more than that. It's almost a vocation.
0: It is. And you look about actually, and it's something that we talk about all the time, you know, we've been with the likes of Nike and over the headquarters, and you look at sportsmen and women around the world are not role models, and they let that side of their performance down. There's very few in sport that are great role models, and for that next generation who need role models in sport, they haven't really got many, and who they can look up to, showing the right thing to do off the pitch and on the pitch, how to be a true sportsman, how to treat people off the pitch or on the pitch. And and for me, that was one of the biggest decisions. Actually, you know, what I've done and what I've experienced in my life, and I've been very fortunate, and it's come with a lot of hard work, but actually I can redefine the champion in some way, especially with like Nike.
1: Gareth Thomas sat in the chair where you're sat now. Steve Davis is an openly gay cricketer. What do you think about a world or a Britain we live where there's still not a single openly gay professional footballer?
0: And I think you're right. So it's world and England. I mean, it's everywhere. They're out there. You know, there's you know, gay players
1: who are in
0: the closet. And it's a shame, you know, that people can't. Do you imagine what these players would be like if they didn't have to live a lie, you know, man or woman, you know? So actually, I'm going to be who I am. I'm going to express myself who I want to be.
1: It's that thing you talked about earlier about if you can settle who you are and your personality and your social status is settled, it reflects positively on the pitch, doesn't it?
0: So you look at the, you know, do players have a problem with homophobia or transphobia? Do they? And probably not all of them. Some probably do, because they probably don't understand, and that's where education is needed. But when you go to agents and you go to coaches or management, they're from a different era, and generally sometimes the older generation can be racist and homophobic. And you know, you go where homophobia is now and you go back 20 years to where racism probably is, where homophobia is now, and that generation there has changed it culturally, because they've been educated, they understand it, and it's exactly the same with, you know, being gay. Being gay is not a choice. You know, I've been all around the world, and I'll tell you now, you wouldn't choose to be gay. You know, it was Christ. You know, if I was sorry for some of the people I've come across, the life they've led, you wouldn't choose to be gay. It's not a choice.
1: That's the next step, though, in this country, isn't it? The football being the dominant social activity in this country. It's the dominant cultural activity in this country. Not a single openly gay player. Extraordinary.
0: Two things on that. One, I work with the Home Office, the stand-up Home Office Charter. We signed up 3,500 football teams to recognise homophobia and transphobia in sport. Because every club have a duty of care within their community to promote fair play. And they went and did that. Fantastic. Rugby Union didn't. Rugby League has. Rugby League have probably been at the forefront of that. They've been fantastic at that, you know. But, we specifically look at that, but we're looking at everything across sport. Mm-hmm. It has to be very broad. And as a brand, we're very broad.
1: Yeah.
0: I've just been working with Microsoft, and we're part of their trustworthy computing, you know, to the pitfalls of the internet. You know, people getting groomed, bullied. You know, you get bullied at school, they come home and they get it again. You know, people have recorded it on a phone or taken pictures. So it's very important that we educate parents too. And, you know, part of the stuff we're working with our code of conduct within Nike, within Microsoft as well, that actually we have a schools program that is coming out with Wicked the Musicals. They're our partners over here, very cross-curriculum, and it's all based around the musical. It's about something very visual there, video clips, etc., as well as the trustworthy computing in the back of it to help the parent to understand actually what the dangers are, what to look out, as well as the individual as student.
1: Ben, nobody would ever accuse me of being a woolly liberal, but it sounds absolutely fantastic, the work you're doing, because all I know is until everybody's free, nobody's free. So thank you very much indeed for that. And next, we'll be looking, it's already the last part of the show, we'll be looking at your status as a gay icon, which has preceded your work by some considerable way, and you do seem to like getting your shirt off. We'll talk about that in a little while. That's all coming up as we'll talk about the future as well here on My Sporting Life with the mighty Ben Cohen.
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1: Yeah, welcome back to My Sporting Life with Ben Cohen. We're into the home straight here. And I've got to ask you, Ben, we talked earlier on about your foundation, but before that, and one of the reasons that you found yourself finding out about the bullying and misrepresentation that goes on, particularly with the gay community, is that, again, when you Google you, there's an awful lot of images that come up of you on the cover of gay magazines, frankly, in your pants. I mean, there's no point in pretending otherwise, is there? And I know, and you've also appeared, I think, didn't I right thinking you appeared on television in your pants with Firm Britain as well.
0: And Jason Cundy.
1: Oh, yeah. Jason Cundy, very much of this parish.
0: That was cancer. That was
1: yeah,
0: for cancer.
1: That was a different thing, yeah. I mean, there are men, you know, without being homophobes or anything else, who found out, if they found out they're a gay icon, might be a little bit, oh, God, really? You seem to have taken to it with gusto.
0: Yeah, as I said before, you know, coming across that fan page, you know, find out.
1: How did you come across it? You just searched.
0: Actually, it was set up by a guy called Laurent in Paris.
1: Yeah,
0: and he turned around and he said, "Look, I've set this fan page up. And it's 37,000 people, but you need to know something. It's all men." And I said, "Right, okay." And I say, when I got into it, and I was very sort of dubious at first.
1: Incidentally, it's not just men. The receptionist here at TalkSport, when she heard you were coming today, was very excited.
0: So oh, that's
1: it's
0: good,
1: not just
0: that's
1: men, Ben. Trust me.
0: The average is getting up now.
1: Yeah.
0: But you know, actually, by doing. When I started to get into it and sort of really being an advocate in some way and yeah. bridging that gap between gay or straight, it was actually saying, I am comfortable with it. So what, you know, I've got yeah. my top off and you know, we'll do a calendar, you know, the calendar process.
1: You do an annual calendar now.
0: We do, yeah. yeah. And the profits from that go to good causes, you know, and it's about publicity. It's about getting the name out there, about the foundation and really saying, you know, help support the cause, you know.
1: What does Mrs. Cohen say about you being a gay icon?
0: She's fine. She's very supportive. You know, know, that's why you
1: not,
0: know
1: not I, here to defend herself.
0: No, she's all good. You know, there's a lot of trust in our relationship too. You know, we've been together for such a long time, and two beautiful kids, and we've been through so much.
1: Let me ask you a ridiculous question: is it a burden being so physically attractive?
0: Oh, is it? But actually, I see it in a different light. I don't think I'm that attractive, but some people might find me attractive. That's fine.
1: No, I think we've probably gone as far as
0: we need to. I think we need to move on.
1: Absolutely. You left behind the world of rugby, and from what I'm gathering from you, you've left it behind permanently. I know you turn out for your original club again. Remind me of the name of the club.
0: Old Scouts.
1: Yeah. And you're quite. I mean, for a guy who's just turning out, you're still in pretty good condition for that. But you don't want to go back to the world of rugby as a coach.
0: Not at the moment. I'd never rule it out. I know, but I've got my goals and what I want to do with the foundation, and you know, I want to, you know, where I want to go with the foundation.
1: I mean, yourself and Alison explained the foundation very well, but off air, rather less guarded, you said, I've created a monster here, Danny.
0: You know, it is. We have created a monster, and you know, it's real. It's got some great traction, and you know, the publicity and the support, and the companies who we partner with are huge. My goals for that is to be the biggest contributor to LGBT causes, anti-bullying causes in the future. We want to be giving them a lot of money to do great work to basically eradicate bullying and educate people what the long-term damages effects of bullying does. So, that's my ambition. My goals is to make that, a true world-class in the manner of sport speaking outfit and making that a fantastic foundation. I want to leave a legacy. You know, I want my kids to be involved with it. You know, it's not something that's going to be, you know, around today, gone tomorrow. I put too much into it for that, and I've got some fantastic people working for us now, the likes of Alison, and having Patrick on board, and we're going places with it. So I'd never rule out rugby. It's looked after me very well. Where we go in the future with rugby, we'll see. But the reason why I play for the Old Scouts, my club where I started, is because it's nice to give something back and finish full circle.
1: Are they still playing out on the wing, Ben, or are you?
0: I'm on the inward slide.
1: Okay, you're heading toward... See, unfortunately, unlike soccer, where you can retire to the back four, rugby union doesn't really allow that kind of semi-grazing, does it?
0: I've been playing in the centre, but it's been good fun, you know. I've only played a couple of games, and I try and take training when I can, but, you know, I've been up front and honest with them. You know, when I can play, I will.
1: The foundation is what you do for a living, let's be frank, as well as being your passion. What about on a personal level? It's hard to predict the future, of course, and particularly when you've lived a life... as disrupted as yours, you're only 32, 33 years of age. What about on a personal level? What do you hope that the future holds for you, Ben?
0: Obviously, to be a family man and bring my kids up and you know, as how I was brought up, with the core values that I was brought up with. And as I said before, you know, I won't be done until, you know, our brand with Nike is everywhere in the world, that, you know, our brand with Microsoft is known everywhere, and the other companies we're doing and working with, it is everything is about this foundation. And I'm not saying I'm putting all my eggs into one basket. It's not really the case, but it takes up all my time at the moment. We're based in America, but also here, we give money out globally. You know, so it's working. It's not saying something that this is a small fry thing. You know, it's something that takes up all of our time. It takes up everything, you know, it is everything outside family life, and it's working, and that's what I want to be concentrating on for the near future and future.
1: I don't usually end this show with a flippant question, but I'm going to make an exception in your case. How long do you think you'll still be doing the shirtless calendars for?
0: Everything hasn't gone south just yet, so as long as it's still up there, that'll be fine.
1: The foreseeable, you're saying.
0: Without sounding too crude.
1: The foreseeable, yeah?
0: Yeah, most definitely, yeah. I'm living my life in the gym at the moment, but... yeah, I mean, it's hard when you've got kids with sweets and everything every week.
1: I know this is radio. 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Even the difficult bits have been fascinating and, for me, a real pleasure. I want to thank you deeply for coming in and telling us everything that's happened to you in what is only the first, probably third, of your life. Thanks to the guests as well for coming on, particularly Steve Thompson and Alison, for telling us more about Ben. I'll be back next Sunday. Monday at 10 p.m. when I'll once again be joined by another personality from the sporting world. Till then, as always, it just remains for me to thank you for listening, him for being here, Ben Cohen, and say God bless you all and good night.
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1: Hi there, I'm Danny Kelly. Welcome to a special edition of My Sporting Life. AP McCoy has already established himself as the greatest national hunt jockey of all time. In a near 20-year career in English racing, he's been champion jockey an unprecedented 18 times in a row, riding a winner in every major race in the sporting calendar, including both, of course, the Grand National and the Cheltenham Gold Cup. In 2010, he became the first ever jockey to win the coveted Sports Personality of the Year award, whilst the sheer number of winning horses he has ridden has meant that he has shattered just about every record in the book. In 2006, he became the first jump jockey ever to ride 2,500 winners, passing the 3,000 mark in February of 2009, and then, just a few days ago, managing his extraordinary career benchmark.
26: And here comes Tony McCoy! This could be typical Tony McCoy! He's driving up the line! Here he comes! Typical Tony McCoy! He has done it! Amazing! That horse looked beat! That's why he's won 4,000 winners in his career. That's why he's the 18 times champion. Sensational. He's done it to the delight of the huge toaster crowd. Fantastic.
1: One of the first people to congratulate McCoy on his 4,000 winner was racehorse owner JP McManus, on whose horses he's notched up many of those winners.
27: You know, I'm so pleased for AP and
2: I'm so pleased it happened that he wasn't hanging around too long. Little did I think that he would, but you know, it doesn't always turn out as planned. I thought this might be the horse that might do it, and it's a relief, to be
5: honest. You've had a long relationship with him now. What, it's now what, nearly 10 years or something he's been your jockey. I mean, what do you singles him out that you've, well, you see that he's got this drive? What is it about him?
2: He's different. As we can see, he didn't reach 4,000 by accident, do you know? So what can I say about the man that hasn't been said already? You know,
5: have you ever met a sportsman like it? You've met many.
2: Well, I've met a lot, but you know, he's very different, very caring. Everybody, he leaves a mark with everybody he meets, and you know, whether it's the lads at home in Martinstown who look after the horses, AP, when he's around, he makes a point of going to visit them and see them and have a word with them, and everybody's in awe of him.
1: Also lining up to offer congratulations was AP's primary employer, trainer Jonjo O'Neill.
6: Yeah, he rode his 2000 for me, actually. He wasn't bad then. Well, we've polished him up since then, you know.
5: Today, it was such a typical finish, wasn't it?
6: Yeah, typical. Yeah, exactly, without it being his 4,000. It was a fantastic race to watch, wasn't it? You know, it was brilliant, Mick.
5: Yeah. But when you think you were riding, getting to 1,000 was just considered an amazing achievement in itself. Yeah, to get to 4,000, what it is about him that has kept him so fresh and so determined?
6: He just loves winners. And he has a fantastic pain thrush, obviously, because when he gets hurt or falls or anything like that, he just carries on and keeps going. And not just carries on, like rides proper winners and lifts them home like he always does, like, you know.
5: And for you, he's won Grand Nationals for you. Where does this rate as a moment? Okay, it's not a huge race, but here we are at Toaster, but in terms of an achievement.
6: It's a big race for me.
5: It's special.
6: Yeah, they are very special, yeah. Fantastic.
1: But what of the man himself? Well, in 2011, we were lucky enough to have AP McCoy as one of the very first guests on the My Sporting Life series. And so on the occasion of his 4,000-plus winners, it seemed only appropriate to hear the full story once more from the horse rider's mouth. This is My Sporting Life with the greatest jockey ever, AP McCoy. You are Anthony Peter McCoy, OBE, born on the 4th of May 1974 in a place called Moneyglass in County Antrim in Northern Ireland. Let's talk about your childhood and your family. Tell us about them. Tell us about your family.
7: Well, obviously, I grew up in a place called Moneyglass. I have four sisters and one brother. It's strange in some ways that there is a picture of me sat on a horse when I was probably two, and I don't think there's any other pictures of my brother or my four sisters on a horse when they were that young either. So it's bizarre that there is a picture of me. My dad is a joiner, a carpenter. He had an interest in horses, but had never ridden horses before, but decided that he wanted to have a horse and ended up breeding a few horses and bred a Cheltenham Festival winner once. So as a horse, not as a as a father.
1: No. He's done the double there,
7: yeah,
1: hasn't he?
7: Yeah. So a horse called Thumbs Up, and so that was pretty much where my interest in riding came from.
1: Yeah, yeah. I mean, you rightly point out that that the picture is of you on a horse. I mean, as far as I can get from research, he bought a mare. Was it called Fire Forest?
7: That's right. Yeah.
1: And is that the one that your picture's sitting on?
7: That I think it was her daughter called Miss Clare. And she was the dam of the. She was the mother of the horse that won at the Cheltenham Festival. But yeah, I obviously just got an interest from being around the horse at home. And you know, there wasn't many other people in the area that were into horses or into horse riding, if you like. So it was something that obviously just caught me from a very young age, you know.
1: Was it the first sporting love? Or, I mean, if you're from the north of Ireland at that time, you'd have had George Best and Alex Higgins. You'd have had snooker and football on the go as well.
7: And Barry McGuigan as well. We had the lot. So, I was mad into my snooker when I was young. I thought I was going to be Alex Higgins. And obviously, I didn't have the looks to ever be like George Best, so I was going to struggle on that front, or the talent.
1: That suggests you had the skills as a footballer.
7: Yeah, and you know, obviously we had Barry McGuigan as well, you know. Obviously What age was I? I was 11, I think, when he beat Pedrosa. It was 85, wasn't it? So, yeah, we had some... Well, we've got a lot of good golfers from the at the moment, but we'd have a lot of good other sports people from
1: We're very likely to have a situation in come the winter where you, and we'll talk about this later as well, current sports personality of the year, you'll probably be replaced by another Northern Irishman. It'll either be Darren or Rory, won't it?
7: Yeah, I hope so.
1: Unless England win the Rugby World Cup. Yeah, right.
7: Yeah, yeah, well, you never know what these things can show up. But, yeah, when I was young growing up, we had a lot of, you know, top sportsmen that, but really, we had a few jockeys, obviously, John Reid and Ray Cochran, and obviously Richard and Woody was from the north as well. So, but yeah, I was always a mad sports person,
1: okay,
7: you know,
1: so
7: from a very young age.
1: It's one thing being mad for sport, it's another finding out that you're good at horse riding. I mean, I think you're right in saying your sisters went to a horse riding school.
7: That's right, yeah. My dad decided to take my older sister to a horse riding school, and she didn't really take to it that much, but I seemed to take it from a young age, and I suppose as I got older, the more I got into it and the more I liked it, and it's, you know, and I suppose the more I did it, the better I got at it, and the better I got at it, then, you know, I suppose I decided that, it, you know, if I thought there was a reason I wouldn't have to go to school and I could become a jockey, then I'd rather become a jockey than go to school. So
1: I mean, obviously, one of the things that now you're a pretty tall for a jockey. You're are you 5'10", I guess?
7: 5'10" and a half, yeah.
1: God bless you, trying to keep down to 10 stone then. Yeah. But were you a small lad?
7: Yeah, I was very, very small. I had my first ride at the Phoenix Park when I was 16, and I was 6'4" in my colours. So unfortunately, since I've been riding, I've probably been nearly twice that weight.
1: But, literally twice the weight you started at.
7: Yeah. So but I started off, I was very small, and you know, obviously that at that time was a big help to what I was planning on doing, you know.
1: Okay, well, we'll come back to your early days when you were taken up with a mentor, your close friend, Billy Rock. And we'll talk about that after we had a quick break. You're listening, of course, to My Sporting Life. I'm Danny Kelly, but more importantly, he is the legend that is Tony McCoy.
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0: See what they did there with Jump. Get it? Yeah. Oh, yeah. So Tony McCoy, we just join you about the age of 12 years of age, where we find you not going to school but playing truant, because you're so into the horses now, and we find you going cycling 12 miles to a mentor who became a close friend, and Billy Rock. Can you tell us that story?
1: Yeah, well, he obviously, Billy trained probably 6 or 7 miles from my house, and obviously my mother wasn't that keen on me going there at pretty much every opportunity that I got.
0: What was she worried about, your education or your safety?
1: Definitely my education. I don't think she was ever worried about my safety. And she obviously, you know, realised that the more I was going there, the more interested I was becoming in it. And basically, I never really had much interest in school, to be honest. And the thrill of riding racehorses was something that I was really into, you know. And the more I went there, the more I liked it. And Billy Rock was one of these men that was, I had sort of taken it to myself to believe that he was going to be my teacher in life, and that was it. And he was pretty much happy with that as well. So he was encouraging me to come down to see him as much as possible. And then my dad was in the middle, and my dad was, you know, he was keen on his horses and keen on his racing, and he kind of thought, well, if this is what he's into, and there's obviously worse things you could be into as a child. So the only one that was against my role was my mother, who was, as we said, more interested in my education.
0: Well, we'll come on to your family again later on, but what sort of things do you think that Billy Rock taught you? Once you'd appointed him, whether you knew it or not, as your teacher?
1: You know, he gave me great belief in myself. You know, he wasn't one to tell me I was great or anything, but he placed a lot of trust in me, and he did have a lot of belief in me, you know. And you know, he pointed out lots of things that helped me in later life, and obviously I think sending me in the direction of Jim Bulger was probably one of the best things that could have happened, for lots of reasons. Obviously, he was a great trainer. I was a great teacher. His premises, his base, was in a remotish kind of part of Ireland, so there wasn't a lot of places where a young person at 16 or that could misbehave, if you like, or pick up any things that you should or shouldn't be doing in life. So those things I think were have got me in the position that I got into, you know.
0: Well, we're going to hear in a short while from Jim Bulger, who you did your more sort of obvious apprenticeship with, but you dedicated your autobiography to Billy Rock, the man who first got you into, you know, what you might call proper racing. But of course, he also died very young.
1: Yeah, he died of cancer. He was like a second father to me, if you like, and him and my dad were very close together, and you know, he's probably the one person that I get really sad when I talk about him, right, and I really think about him, as I said, because when I was a child growing up, he placed so much trust in me and made me believe that I was capable of being a jockey and hopefully becoming good at it. So he was a special man, and if you knew him, he was a character, you know. He was full of life, and you know, he would he'd teach you a lot about life in general.
0: He was also, as you say, the person who identified that you were going to be a top jockey. I mean, when did you know you were going to be, let's not say, you know, 16 times champion jockey, when did you know you were good at this?
1: I think he realised that when I was young, I was never frightened of doing anything that he asked me to do, and I was never, you know, ever frightened of any of the horses that he asked me to ride. Even when I was, you know, 11 or 12 years of age, I was, you know, quite happy to ride horses that were quite difficult, and horses that I got quite a lot of falls off and had to get up and, you know, had to get back up on them again. And he was quite, you know, he was quite aware that I was brave enough to do it as well. And as I said, you know, the more I did it, the more I started to believe in myself that I could do it. And I knew I wasn't, you know, that I wasn't frightened by it. And if anything, it excited me, you know. So, he obviously saw something in me as well, you know.
0: And he also did something very unselfish. Having identified your talent, he then passes you on, as I understand it, to the much more established training establishment of Jim Bulger for you to do your apprenticeship. What was the story there?
1: Yeah, he said to me, you know, when I was 15, he said, look, I would love to keep you here for forevermore and have you around the place, be, you know, but he said you'd be much better off going to a bigger yard you know, if you want to become a jockey and hopefully become a good jockey, you've got to do that. And you know, he said, I think that that Jim Bulger's is the place that you should go. Obviously, because he was a brilliant trainer, and as I said, for the obvious reasons, he said to me, he said, look, he trains in a place in County Carlow, which is a little bit in the hills, and for a 16-year-old at that age, you're not going to pick up any bad habits or go into any nightclubs or pubs or any of the places you shouldn't be in. So this is the place to go.
0: As as someone whose family are from Carlow, I can tell you, you have to travel 50 miles to get into any kind of trouble. Yeah. You really do. I guess your mum, having not really wanted to go on this route, she might have been blessed pleased then when you suddenly take off to the other end of the country.
1: Yeah, and obviously I left school when I was 15, so I actually left before it was legally possible. So my mother had the worry of the attendance officers and people clamping down there about the fact that I hadn't been at school and I was at 15, and so I told her that I was going to live in Southern Ireland, and that, you know, that it was a different country, if you like, and
0: beyond the clutches of the law. Yeah,
1: beyond the clutches of the law. So there was nothing could be done about it, and I was off, and that she basically had to worry about it, and I'd be all right.
0: Okay, well, you take yourself off then as a teenager to Jim Bulger's yard. I'm delighted to say we're joined on the line now by the great man himself. Good evening, Jim.
2: Good evening, all.
1: Good evening.
0: Jim, what were your first impressions of this fellow when you got him down from the north of Ireland?
2: Well, sure, he had the cut of a jockey about him, and I had heard a bit about him from Willie Rock anyway, so he was more or less what I expected. And he progressed from day one and was almost on his way to become what he is today, even at that stage.
0: I could ask you the same question. What was your first impressions of the yard and Southern Ireland and Carlow and Jim?
1: Not just because he's on the phone, but I think it's a sort of place where, you know, while I was there, I'm not saying it was the most enjoyable days that I've ever had, but when I look back now, the first impressions of the yard is that it was immaculate, and your appearance and the appearance of the place was something that I will always remember. And when I look at certain places and look at certain people now, I always think about, I always refer to how it would be in Jim Bulger's if that was the case. So whether that's a good thing or a bad thing, but as I said, I think it's very important that when you're young, you go to places where you're going to learn the right things. And
0: Jim, the man who's gone on to be the greatest jump jockey that these islands have ever produced, of course, comes to you as a flat jockey.
2: Yes, and he made a good start as well, but I think, as he's pointed out himself earlier, there were other fellas here who were here before him, so they were getting the rides. But I think towards the end of his first year, he got a few good rides, and he clicked with them, and it was obvious at that stage that he was going to be a successful flat jockey. But as he'll tell you himself then, his weight began to increase then shortly after that. And then, he broke his leg and went home, and his mother pampered him. And when he came back, he was a big boy. So at that stage, he was anxious to move on. But he had done very well here in the meantime. Like, he rode, I think, four or five flat winners and as many jumpers. And then he had a few outside rides, which he won on as well. So he was well on his way before he left here.
0: I should make the point, if people want to think that jump jockeys, and jockeys in general, have it all very easy. This is the opening lines of Tony McCoy's autobiography, soon to be updated, I understand, because it's been a while now. That's Tony, right, yeah. A lot of water under the bridge since then. Jim, this is impressions of Carlow for you. It felt like the coldest place in all Ireland as the two-year-olds pulled out of Jim Bulger's immaculate yard in Coolcullen, County Carlow, 1,000 feet above sea level, and a slicing wind for company. Was it that bad, Tony?
1: No, it as I said, it was a...
0: That was June, was it?
1: Yeah. It was you know, as I said, the first impressions are everything, I think, and you got a great first impression when you went into the yard, and I think both horses and staff I think he's done rather well with both. So
0: absolutely. Now listen, you we talked about it, and Jim Dare talked about you getting too big possibly to be a flat jockey. But is that what you set out to be? And who were your riding heroes when you were a kid?
1: I mean, Lester Pickett was you know, everyone's hero. That, you know, he was the most successful jockey in my eyes. Obviously, Sir Gordon Richards numerically was, but Lester Pickett was, you know, one of the highest profile sports people in Britain at that time. And growing up as a kid, then he was the one. But there was also a lot of you know, Steve Cawthon had come over from America and had created a different style of riding that really, which is now, I think, a lot of the flat jockeys tend to ride that way now.
0: So for the uninitiated, what was the difference? What was that difference in style?
1: He rolled his toe on the iron, and he did, you know, he just the balance thing was different, and it was just a different style of riding. And then, you know, so you looked at the likes of Lester Pickett and Steve Cawthon, and even later years, you know, I think Michael Canaan was probably as good as that I'd ever seen. And then obviously Frankie, who is the highest profile jockey there is. So, you know, so you looked at those people when you're growing up as a kid, and as I wanted to be a flat jockey at that time, those are the people that I looked at, you know.
0: Jim, tell us about his first ride. I think it happened at Phoenix Park, and also under you, his first win, which happened at Turles in Tipperary.
2: Yes, well, his first ride, that horse was a very good ride for an apprentice.
0: Nordic Touch, I think it was called, yeah?
2: Nordic Touch, yeah. He never believed in exerting himself too much, so he was never going to you know be a bit free or pull on his way to the start. He was a good safe ride for an apprentice, so I was very happy about that because I liked him to have a good experience the first time. But I think, notwithstanding that, the fact that fellow used to keep a bit for himself, I mean the horse now.
0: Yeah,
1: he was favourite.
2: I think there was a little bit of money for him, just to say, but I don't know where that came from. But because he never subsequently won a race. But Anthony gave him a lovely ride anyway and got the job done. And we had tipped off the photographer to be there and to get a few photographs. And I think they're probably in the book as well.
0: Well, listen, it's very, I mean, really lovely to hear your memories of the young man as he was making his way in the game. Thank you very much indeed, Jim Bulger.
1: More
0: from Tony McCoy and myself, and as he comes over to England and starts his racing career in here very, very soon, here on My Sporting Life on TalkSport.
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0: Yeah, let me ask you a question that I hope doesn't sound too strange, but I'm a non-horse person, if you like. What are horses like, Tony? Do they have characteristics, mood swings?
1: Very much so. That, you know, I often, when I'm riding horses or when I'm describing them to people, they're just like human beings. You know, you get nice ones, you get friendly ones, you get not so friendly ones, you get good ones, bad ones, you know, evil ones, kind ones, and that's what they're like. You know, you know, and you get some obviously that try a lot harder than others. The best way of describing a horse is just like describing a human.
0: Do you get to like some more than others?
1: Oh yeah, there's a lot of horses that I like more than others, and they're not necessarily the best horses that I ride. You know, there are horses you become attached to that you ride a lot, that you like, because they've good manner. You know, they've a good manner, they've a good way about them, and as I said, it's not. You know, a lot of people say, "Oh, that you'll get to like the best horses because they're the ones that make the race," but they're not always the best horses. You know, there's lots of horses that I've been attached to down the years that I've ridden a lot that I've been really attached to. You know,
0: what about can you tell if they like you or not?
1: Some horses have a more friendly manner than others. You know, and whether it's not specifically me or someone else, but they, as I said, the best way of describing them is they're like human beings, you know.
0: Okay, well, I'll take your word for it, because I've never got to know one well enough. Let's get back to your story. In July 1994, you made the move across the water from Ireland to England. How did that come about?
1: I'd got it in the back of my mind that there was going to be more opportunities in England, and there was more racing, obviously, as well. Ireland at the time was, if you like, it was kind of wrapped up in the terms of jockeys. I wanted to be a jump jockey, and you know, Charlie Swan was very dominant in Ireland at the time, along with people like Conor O'Dwyer and, you know, the late Anthony Powell. They had it pretty much sewn up, and I just thought that there'd be more opportunities, as I said, with the more racing. And that was when I decided that I'd give England a go, you know.
0: And so how did you get involved then with Toby Balding? Because you can't just come over here and start, can you?
1: No, I'd obviously a few people have been trying to get me jobs in certain places, and it never came about. And then obviously I think through Eddie Harty and a fellow up the north, James Nicol, I think his name was, he who was someone that Toby had bought horses off, had heard that I was wanting to come to England, and they had arranged for me to meet Toby at Wexford one evening when I was riding. And I did that. When I met Toby, you know, he had a great manner, a great way about him, was very likeable, and had suggested that I come over for a couple of weeks, and if I liked it, to come and stay. And never felt that there was any pressure on me from day one. And obviously when I came over for the couple of weeks, and I obviously stayed, and luckily for me that I did.
0: Yeah, as they sometimes say, you're not going back anytime soon. I'm delighted to say, of course, we're talking about Toby Balding, a man who has been training for nearly half a century in this country, has had great success on both the flat and in the jumps. I mean, goodness knows, he's trained winners of the Grand National, the Gold Cup and the Champion Hurdler. I'm honoured to say he joins us on the line now. Good evening, Toby.
2: Well, good evening to you.
0: And we've just heard his side of the story. What about yours? Why did

0: you tell Tony McCoy that I'd like to meet him, and we met. And basically, the story begins there. As Tony said, we organised that he should come over to me and spend time and see how we got on. And we got on admirably. I'd made a speciality of trying to start people off, and Tony wasn't the first, and he certainly wasn't the last, but he was the best. And we had an extremely, and still have, good relationship.
1: I mean, in that he comes over to you and he records 74 winners and becomes the conditional, he wins the conditional jockey championship. Just tell us what the conditional jockey means.
0: Well, a conditional jockey is the jumping equivalent to an apprentice on the flat. And it means that they haven't ridden a certain number of winners. And until they have, they claim an allowance. Excuse me. And AP at that time had ridden very few. I think he'd ridden a couple of winners on the flat and a couple of winners jumping. But in that very first season, he won the conditional jockey championship. I can't remember how many winners he rode, but he'll no doubt tell us.
1: 74, it says here.
2: Yeah, 74.
0: I can believe that. And I think at the time it was a record.
1: Yeah. Toby, you say you've had many good jockeys before and certainly many since, but he was the best. I'm determined, for somebody who looks at the racing and from my conversations with people, we're actually in a golden age of jump jockeys in this country. What makes him, I'm going to find out from everybody I speak to, what makes him the best?
0: I think dedication, determination and ability are probably the three that have singled him out. But I mean, that and luck. He is an amazingly lucky boy in that, well, his predecessor, Adrian Maguire, who was an equally successful jockey, and actually nothing to do with history. I mean, Adrian was the perfect shape, the perfect weight, and rode a lot of winners, but he was very, very... he was very delicate. Every time he had a fall, he managed to injure himself, whereas AP has a style that if you aped it, you'd kill yourself. Has more or as many falls as any jockey riding, and somehow seems to get up like a dog run over by a car, and shakes himself down, gets up, gets on with the job, and has been very lucky with the falls he's had.
1: Well, listen, thank you very much, A, for introducing us to Anthony McCoy, and B, for joining us tonight, Toby.
0: Pleasure.
2: Thank you. Thanks.
1: Yeah, listen, the great man there, and here you are. I mean, you were riding for some pretty spectacular people as well. It says here Paul Nicholls and Martin Pipe, etc. At one stage, your career hasn't all been straightforward, has it? One stage, Nicholls said that you'd never ride for him again. What was that about?
2: Yeah, look, it was obviously I was very lucky that Toby Balding came to Wexford and asked me would I to come over, and obviously I soon jumped at the chance and couldn't believe my luck. And you know, Toby was a very respected man, and you know, he was the one that, you know, he got me my agent, who's always been my agent, Dave Roberts, and I knew by coming to Toby that I'd be very lucky, you know, that, as I said, he was very respected by not only other trainers but by the racing public in general, because everything, his manner, his record as a trainer was exceptional. But yeah, as I became more successful, you know, I was lucky enough to ride for Paul Nicholls, who had just increased in numbers, if you like. He hadn't been training that long, but it was clear to everyone that he was pretty good at it. And when I started riding for him, he probably had 40 horses, if you like. But in the midterm of all this, my first year that I was champion jockey, I actually rode for Toby Balding, a little bit for Philip Hobbs, and quite a lot for Paul Nicholls. And as that happened at the end of that year, Martin Pipe's stable jockey at the time was David Bridgewater for a year. He had just taken over from Richard and Woody, and David Bridgewater had left his job, and obviously Martin Pipe

0: Group's job was sort of open to everyone, if you like. And through my agent and that, I became be you know I started writing quite a lot for Martin Pipe, and obviously there was a little bit of rivalry between himself and Paul Nicholls even at an early stage. And I basically had chose to ride one of Martin Pipe's over one of Paul Nicholls's. And Paul was a very determined person, and it was always pretty clear that if you knew him, even from an early stage in life, that he was going to be pretty successful. He wasn't standing for it at that time. Martin Pipe was had been champion trainer 6 or 7 times, and
1: Sure.
0: realistically, if I wanted to be champion jockey, I was going to have to ride for Martin Pipe. And the decision was that I wanted to be champion jockey, and that was the way I was going to go. And obviously, I did. I did feel like I was letting Paul Nicholls down. It was a case of it was going to be me or someone else. And as I said, I at the time I wanted to be champion jockey. And
1: Well, that's the determination that has marked out many of the decisions you've made in your career. And one of the people you mentioned there who has helped to guide that career along is your agent, Dave Roberts, known as Jumper Racing's super agent. He joins us on the line now. Hello, Dave.
2: Good evening. How are you?
1: Yeah. Very, very good indeed. I've got a cheeky question. Did you discover Tony McCoy?
2: Toby Balding would be the man. Thanks for that.
1: Well,
2: found him in Ireland.
1: And then you got him onto your books. At what stage were you aware that you had someone special?
2: First time Toby rung me and said, would I take AP on? Toby's judgment over the years was second to none. I mean, any jockey that he rung me up and said, would I take on? You'd never say no, because he would be an exceptional judge of a jockey. And I went to meet Tony at Plumpton Races one day, and we hit off a very good relationship from there. But it was very clear at an early stage that he was well above average, shall we say.
1: Let me ask you a question again for thousands and thousands of people listening who may not know. What does a racing agent do, Dave? What do you actually do for Tony?
2: Basically, the job is to secure the best rides possible. You get a list of entries 6 days before racing. For example, tomorrow afternoon you'll get the entries for Saturday. And it's a good agent's job, really, to sift through and get the jockeys on the best ride possible. Obviously, when Mr. McManus would have entries, Tony would have to be riding for Mr. McManus. And then the races where they haven't got entries, you look to try and get him on the best you can. And it's a lot of hours studying the form book, watching races, and a lot of luck involved as well, because it's very easy to make a race, so you give two or three a chance and you get on one and one of the other one wins. So you do need a lot of luck.
1: I know that both of you study the horse racing and the sport very closely, because you have to know this if you want to make the right decisions. Have you ever fallen out with Dave about choices of horses?
0: I totally let Dave make all the decisions in the end, because although he's on the other end of the phone, he has the greatest knowledge of anyone I know in jump racing. And I have more respect for him than probably anyone I know in jump racing. And as I said, his opinion, I've never ever questioned it. There's been a million times when we've had a few horses to choose from in the race, and the end of the conversation will always be, I think I'll leave it to you, Dave.
1: All right, Dave, there's a glowing tribute to your knowledge of the race game. I'm going to test that knowledge now by asking you simply this. Where would you put Tony McCoy, and I know I don't want him to blush, in the pantheon of British and Irish jockeys, and I'm including flat jockeys as well as jump jockeys? Where does he stand against the others historically?
2: Well, without the fear of being biased, in my eyes, obviously, number one. I can only judge by the jockeys that I've dealt with over the years, and I've been very lucky to deal with some exceptional jockeys like Adrian Maguire, Norman Williamson, Mick Fitzgerald, Richard Johnson, Robert Thornton. They're all seriously top-class jockeys. And in my eyes, I can only say his record speaks for itself. I firmly believe that I don't think anybody else will reach these numbers that Tony's achieving. And I think I'm a great believer in you can only prove what you can do, and to ride over 3,000 winners is just not worth thinking about, really. I think it's just outstanding, and I can assure you my respect for him, my my job is easy. Tony takes all the risks, so the respect I've got for him is immense.
1: And one last question for you. It was 2009, February at Plumpton, where he rode his 3,000th winner. It's almost impossible to think about that number. Can he make 4,000?
2: A big ask, but if anybody can do it, he will. I've never known anybody so determined, and if it is humanly possible, then he'll do it. But I think all we can say at the moment is we just carry on riding as many winners as possible and staying in one piece and having a lot of luck together, because we've been pretty lucky so far.
1: Listen, thank you very much indeed. That's
0: Dave
1: Roberts, Tony McCoy's agent. When we come back after a quick break, we're going to talk about the Wembley, if you like, of National Hunt Racing. That's Cheltenham, and hopefully too be joined and talk about your great rivalry with Ruby Walsh.
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0: on, Sam, you know the words.
1: I was the lead singer, I think, really.
0: That's a song called Cheltenham, unsurprisingly. He sung, of course, to the tune of Petula Clark's great hit Downtown.
1: In my own head, I was the lead singer anyway.
0: Recorded to promote the Cheltenham Festival, it raised money for a horse racing related charities, and you sang on that.
1: I did, quietly, luckily for the listeners.
0: Don't fancy your voice?
1: Oh, I fancy it all right, but no one else does.
0: I won't ask you to sing anymore, if you're going to scare them away a bit. Of course, we should talk, though, about Cheltenham. As I say, that was recorded to promote around the great meeting. It's kind of a piece of Ireland now, isn't it, Cheltenham? Although the other countries are now coming to challenge the supremacy of Irish jockeys and trainers there, and you get called the king of Cheltenham, and you are the most successful jockey in the history of the festival with 15.
1: I'm not now, no.
0: No, is that
1: no,
0: right?
1: No, Ruby is. I actually probably have ridden more winners at Cheltenham, but not at the festival.
0: I see.
1: Yeah, it is. Cheltenham is the, you know, it's what the whole gear is, the whole year is geared around Cheltenham, and obviously. The Grand National is the biggest horse race in the world, but from our perspective as a jump jockey or jumping people, you know, you program a horse to Cheltenham. You know, everyone wants to win at Cheltenham.
0: I mean, I hear what you're saying, and of course I get the build-up here on Talk Sport with the Alan Brazils of this world and all the lads going down there. I mean, it's clearly a massive event. Just for those of us who aren't, you know, racing aficionados, who are watching from the outside, you say it's the biggest event of the year, but just, you know, what's it like to go there and be part of it?
1: You know, it's a great theatre. You know, I think just with just everything about Cheltenham, it's a great theatre. The atmosphere is electric, and it is different from pretty much any other horse. You know, obviously, as I said, the Grand National is a huge event, and you know, there was 70,000 people when I at the entry of the day I won the Grand National. But the 4 days of Cheltenham, you know, is something that every human being, every walk of life can go to Cheltenham and enjoy themselves and not feel out of place. You know, there's something for everyone.
0: But for you, the jockeys, I mean, it's a different thing, because it's a professional engagement. You want to win the races, you want to do well with the horses, but it's surrounded by so much hoopla. A, media coverage, B, social events and all the rest of it. How different and how difficult is that?
1: You know, as a jockey, you don't really see it, you know. Because when I'm at Cheltenham, I'm probably one of the first people there in the morning. I'm probably, you know, I'm if I could be one of the first people to leave, I would be. So I tend not to see anything much that goes on outside of the weigh room. You know, it is where all, you know, that is where all the pressure is, and that is where you need to perform. And as I said, it is our Olympics. It is the biggest 4 days of our year, you know.
0: Can you remember your first win at Cheltenham? Of course you can.
1: Yeah, I can. You know, Cheltenham is something that you, that if you're lucky enough to have a winner at Cheltenham, you know, Cabrit was my first winner at the Cheltenham Festival. But if you're lucky, you know, it's every jump jockey's dream is to ride winners at Cheltenham. And you know, I've been lucky enough that I've ridden a lot of winners there. I've had a lot of ups and downs, and you know, it's but it is a very special place.
0: I mean, in 1997 you did the double there, the two big races, the Cheltenham Gold Cup and the Champion Hurdle. I mean, the horses, I think, were called Mr. Mulligan and Make a Stand.
1: Yeah.
0: I mean, that's part of gone a long way to establishing your legendary status.
1: Yeah, I was, you know, I was very lucky for that to happen. In 3 days, you know, you're very lucky if you can win the Champion Hurdle or the Gold Cup in your life as a jockey. But to win both of them in the space of 3 days was amazing. I haven't been able to win the Gold Cup since. I've been placed in it quite a lot of times. So that'll tell you how difficult it is to win. But yeah, it was something that helped me along the way, you know.
0: And if I might be so bold, of course, it hasn't always gone great for you. I was watching a film of you a few years later, early in the new century, and you hadn't had a great Cheltenham. I think you had no winners, and you had a long face on you.
1: Yeah, I haven't always had the best times there, but it's a very difficult place to win, and obviously, you know, as I said, I've had some great days there, but I've had some sad days. You know, some of the best horses that I've ridden. Gloria Victis sadly got fatally injured there, and so did Valerimix, and you know, those were two things that hit me really badly. When it happened to Gloria Victis, it happened to him obviously in the Gold Cup, and there was only two races after the Gold Cup. you know, and it was something that hit me really badly, and it took me a long time to get over it. Unfortunately, when Valerian Mix got killed, they got killed in the Champion Hurdle, which is the third race of the Cheltenham Festival. And I didn't really get over it at all through the 3 days of the festival. And obviously, I didn't create the greatest atmosphere around myself or anyone looking at me. And probably didn't do myself any favours from anyone looking in.
0: Well, maybe we'll have a chance later on in the programme to come back to those horses who died while you raced with them, because I think it did have an effect on you. But I want to introduce your great rival at Cheltenham over the past few years. I mean, I called you the King of Cheltenham. Apparently, the crown has passed now to Ruby Walsh, who joins us on the line now. Hello, Ruby.
2: Evening.
0: Thank you very much for joining us. Tell us about this rivalry you have with Tony McCoy.
2: The rivalry everybody has with him. I mean, he's the champion, and we all have to try and beat him. But you know, it's a competitive rivalry, but a friendly one.
0: And I mean, obviously, the rivalry goes down to the records you all break. Because for a while there, you had won, I think, all four of the Grand Nationals, certainly a whole load of them. And then Tony McCoy has now won them as well. Do you see it on a personal level like that, or are you just trying to beat the jockey in front of you?
2: Beat the jockey in front of you, but I mean, AP's a good bit older than me. He's had,
1: thanks,
2: he's had quite a bit longer than me, so you know,
1: you wouldn't
2: probably want to have one of them, you know.
1: If you looked at both of us, you wouldn't realise it, you know. we're, you know, if you sat the two of us down beside one another, one of us is quite grey and one of us is, you know, not so grey. But
2: we're receding quite a bit. That's why.
1: Yeah, we won't go into that too much. Actually, I'm actually nowhere near as successful as him when it comes to Grand Nationals. I think he nearly won four of them in the 1 year.
0: Uh-huh.
1: He got within a short head of winning the four of them in the 1 year. And, when it comes to big races, we're unfortunately the ones that are always seem to be chasing him.
0: Well, let me ask you about you know, because he is the name that one of the names that comes up. We're going to hear another one later in the show whenever you're talked about. How do you rate Ruby Walsh? How good is he?
1: When I was growing up, you know, when I started riding, and he'll bring in my age thing again, but when I started riding, Richard and Woody, you know, set the standard. And he did, in, you know, I wasn't lucky enough to ride with John Frankham or John Joe Neal or Peter Scudimore or them, but when I started riding, I felt like Richard and Woody kind of raised the bar as from professionalism, everything about a jump jockey. I felt like he was the one that I did look up to, and he was champion jockey, and he was the one that I wanted to beat. And I, you know, I thought he had it all. Charlie Swan was another one who, you know, I think was probably technically the best race rider that I'd ever ridden against. From someone that was always in the right position. And obviously another, you know, someone probably not just quite as successful, Conor Dwyer, as a person, was someone that I always looked up to. But since then, I think the all-round package has definitely been passed on to Ruby, and he's definitely the best jockey that I've ever ridden against or ever seen. So
0: Ruby, without if I might be spoiled, without commenting again on the age gap between the two of you, did you learn from Tony McCoy as a younger man?
2: Oh, definitely. I mean, AP, like, he speaks about Richard and Woody and Charlie Swan and lads like that raising the bar, but what AP did for racing and did for jockeys has brought it to a new level again. And I mean, when you're coming behind someone that sets records like AP and has brought racing to places that it's never been before, he sets the standard, and you have to try and get somewhere near that standard to compete with him. I mean, I never knew any jockey to take their fitness quite as seriously as AP did, like with gym work and research, homework, you know what I mean, the attention to detail, and that's all something that every jockey now has to do.
0: Well, it's good of you to be so upfront about the talents of Tony McCoy. And I want to thank you, Ruby, for joining us here at Talk Sport. And coming up in the next hour, it's already an hour gone, I can't believe it, of My Sporting Life with AP McCoy, some of the best names in horse racing, talking about an all-time great. Plus the thoughts of Tony on finally winning that Grand National, breaking the 3,000 winner mark, and the horses he most loved riding. All that, much, much more. Talk Sport.
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0: Hi there, I'm Danny Kelly. Welcome back to this special edition of My Sporting Life. AP McCoy has already established himself as the greatest national hunt jockey of all time. In a near 20-year career in English racing, he has been the champion jockey an unprecedented 18 times in a row, riding a winner in every major race in the sporting calendar, including, of course, both the Grand National and the Cheltenham Gold Cup. In 2010, he became the first ever jockey to win the coveted Sports Personality of the Year award, whilst the sheer number of winning horses he has ridden has meant that he has shattered every record in the book. On the occasion of his 4,000th winner, we're giving you the chance to once again hear the interview he gave to me in 2011 as one of the very first editions of this show. This is My Sporting Life with the legend that is AP McCoy. Simple question, probably a difficult answer. You've dominated the sport of jump racing in a way that's, I guess, Tiger Woods dominated golf, Roger Federer dominated tennis, and even Stephen Hendry for a while there dominated snooker. How do you keep yourself motivated for that level of competition year after year?
1: Because I think it's only ever a yearly thing, and it only ever lasts when you're trying to be champion jockey. You spend 12, you know, from the beginning of May till the end of April trying to be champion jockey, and if you're lucky enough by the end of March or whatever to be numerically enough winners in front that no one can beat you, you've only really got 3 weeks or a month of mentally being able to rest from it, if you like. And once that, once you start again on the beginning of May, the fact that I'd been champion jockey before is totally irrelevant in my mind. You know, I start back at the beginning of May, and my goal is to be champion jockey, just like it was the first year that I wanted to be champion jockey. And because I'd been lucky enough to be champion jockey for the 16 years in the past, totally irrelevant to anything that, you know, I feel that it's not something that I think that I've achieved, or as far as I'm concerned, obviously I'm very proud of what I've achieved, but it's history, it's in the past. And I wouldn't say no one cares, but everyone wants to know. Everyone wants to be champion jockey this year, not last year.
0: Okay, but it's still an extraordinary, extraordinary record. Champion jockey 16 times, and obviously to do that, you've got to race a lot of times and go all over the country and all the rest of it. What if this year I said to you, I will guarantee you the Grand National, the two big races at Cheltenham, but you won't be champion jockey. Which would you choose?
1: No, I you know, the champion, being champion jockey has always been my goal in life. When I begin the start of the year, it's you know, I think it's a mental benchmark that I set myself, in that I feel like if you know, we're all not lucky enough to be able to get on the very best horses all of the time, you know. You know, obviously, you know, Ruby is an exception to the rule, because he rides for William Mullins and Paul Nicholls, because he is that good. And he can keep, you know, he's that good. He can keep two of the best trainers, both in Ireland and England, happy, and that they both want the services, and rightly so, because, you know, as I said, because he is that good. But for the rest of us, if you're not lucky enough to be riding the good horse all the time, you know, my benchmark is to be riding winners every day, and you know, to be lucky enough to try and be champion jockey. And I've been lucky that I've ridden for, you know, my agent, as we talked to earlier, Dave Roberts, does such a fantastic job. And I've ridden for very successful trainers along the way. And without them, you know, I wouldn't be champion jockey.
0: You've, in your autobiography and in the rare interviews that I see you talking about yourself, and so thank you for doing this one, you've talked about an addiction to winning, and particularly in your younger days, you talked about winning out, and I think the quote was, an addiction is the only thing that counts, that's the whole fun, the whole point of it. Do you still live by that?
1: I'm better at controlling it now than I was then, and I'm you know, I think since my daughter Eve came along, I've found it easier when I've had days where I haven't been so successful, when I come home at night, to forget those days. Because even though she's a little bit older now, and she's 3.5, and funny enough, the first question she does ask me when I come in now is, have I had any winners? But up until recently, she didn't used to ask those questions. I found that, I found it very easy to get away from the fact that if I didn't have a successful day, that I wouldn't, you know, that I before Eve came along, I used to, you know, definitely bring my work home with me, if you like, and get really down in it. And when I was younger, I used to feel that if I wasn't successful, that I should be, you know, I wouldn't say be punished, but I didn't deserve the right to have, to be out enjoying myself, if you like. And, you know, I couldn't wait for the next day, really, to try and put things right, if you like.
0: Is it fair to say that you used to get criticised as a younger man for being a bit of a dark cloud around the place, not just at home, but at work as well, if things weren't going well?
1: Yeah. I came across probably as being, I wouldn't like to say that I was coming across as being arrogant, but very much wrapped up in my own world, and that what was going on around me was the only thing that was important. And to me it was, I didn't really care what was going on in anyone else's world, as long as mine was, mine was the most important. And in life you can't go on like that, you know. And I think as I've got older, I've become a lot more appreciative of my job, and a lot more appreciative of people in general, and people that I work with, you know. And I would, I think I'm a much nicer person now than I was then. Not everyone will agree, but
0: well, we'll find out as the show goes on. If anyone, I mean, you talk about there about being slightly miserable. If anyone has a right to be slightly miserable, I think it is the great jockey Richard Johnson, who has been runner-up to you over a dozen times, despite riding, let's be honest, thousands of winners himself. And I'm delighted to say that he's had the chutzpah to join us on the line now. Good evening, Richard.
15: Evening. Hi. How are you?
0: Yeah, right? I'm very good. I'm very good indeed. I think.
1: Can I just interrupt this conversation?
0: You can.
1: Sorry, Declare. I presume you're not paying for this phone call, are you?
15: No, they rang me, so that's why I didn't mind.
0: He's not. He's not content with beating you, Richard. He also wants to make out you're a skinflint.
15: It's unbelievable. But don't worry, takes one to know one.
1: We actually call him Lord Herefordshire because we when we're going to Hereford or Lulldo or that, we practically drive through all of everywhere Richard owns.
15: As everyone knows, we'd love to be a pound behind AP anyway. So I think we'll all be happy as we go along.
0: Well, apart from the short arms of Tony McCoy, Richard, what are your thoughts of him over the years?
15: He's obviously, what he's achieved is incredible, and I think it's obviously gave us all a higher benchmark to get towards, and. It's a faultless career, really. So obviously we keep trying to put a few faults in it, but it's obviously very hard to do. And what he's achieved is phenomenal. But also it's been fantastic for the sport as well.
0: Richard, let me ask you a serious question now. This is to you personally. You're fulsome in your praise of Tony McCoy, and as I say, I think it's 12 or 13 times you've been number two jockey to him.
15: Something like that. We don't to remember too much.
0: In all seriousness, how do you keep your confidence up, and has it ever been a problem to you that you wouldn't be the champion jockey while this fellow was doing what he's doing?
15: I think like Tony said earlier, obviously when we were both younger, we both didn't deal with disappointment very well, and obviously perhaps I had a bit more than he did, but I think as you grow older, you do appreciate a little bit more perhaps what a lucky position AP and myself are in, and you've got to be a little bit realistic, and hopefully I can see both sides of the coin. Obviously 99.9% of jockeys would love to be in my position, let alone AP. So I'd be silly to be too upset or downbeat, but obviously there is days when it is frustrating, but again, that's only my fault. It's up to me to ride more winners than AP and everybody else, not for other people, not to. So I think you've just got to do the best you can and hopefully ride, as many winners as possible.
0: And Richard, sorry.
1: There's no doubt, Danny, there's no doubt I would not have been anywhere near as successful if it wasn't for Richard Johnson. Because like anyone in life, there's always someone that needs you to, there's always a reason why you should always need to win a bit more or try and find that little bit extra, and I wouldn't have been numerically anywhere near as successful. You take like Richard Johnson has ridden 2,000 winners. Mm-hmm. He's ridden nearly twice as many winners as John Frankham.
0: Incredible.
1: So he has, and he is, if I wasn't around, he'd be far and away numerically the most successful jockey there's been.
0: And Richard, just if you could give us your favourite memory of racing with Tony, that would be great, preferably one where you get up and win by a nose.
15: there's not too many of those, but
1: any day he wins more money than me is it's basically his favourite day. Or any day he wins more money than everyone else is his favourite day.
15: It's always about going home with the most. I think obviously which sticks out obviously more of recent times really is obviously my 2000th winner was at Newbury there 18 months ago, and obviously it was ironic really, but I did manage to beat AP on that day, so it was it was quite fitting for the day, I think, for me, and obviously it was a fantastic day for myself, and that was obviously one that I must admit, turning into the straight, I was thinking, it had taken me 3 or 4 days of that riding the winner, and everyone kept going on and on about it, and I did half worry that the green and gold can come by me again, but we managed to stay in front, and obviously that was a very good day. But there's been lots of very good days, and again, everyone, especially probably more in the past, but everyone used to say, oh, he's very miserable and gets very down. But to be honest, inside the room, he's basically, he's a bit boring, really, so we just give him a lot of grief. And there's plenty of good lads like Matty Batchelor and Vince Slattery and over the years that have given him plenty of grief too. So he's not quite as miserable as he makes out.
1: I mean, we have probably, actually, myself and Richard have probably seen one another more than any other jockeys in the weigh room, obviously, because we've probably been riding longer at the moment than most other people, and we've obviously had more rides than anyone else as well. And obviously with the way the levels of prize money have gone in the country at the moment, we all take great heart, and you know, if we want to know what the percentage of any winners are, or how much the riding fee or anything is, if we want it to the nearest pound, we go to Lord Herefordshire, and he tells us how much we're going to win and how much we can win. So we don't need to look at the programme to find it. We just ask Richard, and he gives us the exact percentage.
15: I've always had the mentality that you should ride as much as possible, whether it's a 66-1 shot or a 6-4 favourite. And it was only about 2 months ago at Foslas, AP turned around to me and went, I think you're right, you know. I think you have got the right idea, just to ride as many as possible. Because now the prize money, the riding fee is nearly more than the prize money. So it's taken me a long time, but, you know, he's eventually come around to my way of thinking.
0: Richard, I was a bit worried when we spoke to you that after a decade and a half of being slightly behind him in the Jockeys Championship, that the rivalry might have dried up. But listening to the two of you for the last 5 minutes, I can hear that in the best possible way it hasn't. And thanks a lot for joining us here on Talk Sport.
15: No, pleasure. Thank you very much.
1: See you tomorrow.
0: Yeah, Richard Johnson, don't forget, as Tony McCoy says, that's a man with 2,000 winners. So a genius in his own right. More from Tony McCoy right here on TalkSport, just a few seconds' time.
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26: Delays heading from Surrey into Hampshire, the M3 South. The motorway currently blocked from Camberley to Farnborough, junctions 4 to 4A. It's been accident involving several vehicles. There's also a collision at Blackwall in London, blocking the southbound side of the Blackwall Tunnel approach. At Southall, also been an accident on South Road, so that's closed. In Leicester, part of St Margaret's Way on the A6 is blocked from Sandby Gate to Ravensbury Drive. There's a police incident. Knelsmere Port in Cheshire, a serious accident is blocking the A41 Liverpool Road. I'm Simon James.
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0: So, Tony, you're champion jockey year in, year out. Your contemporaries call you a genius. You're a legend at Cheltenham. But there was, until very recently, one huge achievement missing from your CV, until last year, of course. Tell us about the Grand National and your quest for it.
1: Yeah, well, do you know, it was not something that I'd ever thought about that much. Obviously, you thought about it when it got near to the race each year. But as a whole, in general, I didn't actually think... You know, my goal wasn't always to just win the Grand National, because to win the Grand National, it happens once a year, obviously, and there's 40 horses and you've got to jump 30 fences and you do need a lot of luck. When people ask me had I won the Grand National, I used to say, obviously, no, I hadn't. But, you know, there's better jockeys than me that haven't won it, like John Frankham never won it and Peter Scudamore never won it and John Joe Neal never won it. You know, so I had... In my own mind, I was in pretty good company, that it wasn't the worst thing that was ever going to happen. But as time went on, and obviously, luckily, the more successful that I'd been lucky enough to win a lot of the other races, when it came around to Grand National time, a little bit, I suppose, like when Frankie had ridden in the Derby for 13 or 14 years and hadn't won it, and being as popular as what he was, you know, the Derby is the most famous flat race in the world, and everyone used to ask him, are you going to win the Derby?
0: Well, it doesn't matter in some ways, Tony, whether you think it's a big problem or not, because just like De Tory and the Derby, your record in the Grand National had just become a subject of national debate. I mean, there was no getting away from it.
1: Yeah, that was pretty much the way it was. And, as I said, like it was a little bit like that with Frankie in the Derby, because he'd been so successful. And as I said, he is the most famous jockey riding, and you know, he's done so much for racing, and we're lucky that we've had him. So it was a little bit like the Frankie debate. You know, as the closer we got to the Grand National, the more conversation, the more the topic came up of you know, are you going to win the Grand National? Why haven't you won the Grand National? Do you think, will you ever win the Grand National?
0: So when it comes to last year, 2010, Don't Push It is the name of the horse. Did you choose that horse, or were you had to ride him because he was pretty much stable and for John Joe Neal and all the rest of it?
1: Well, when Don't Push It started off racing, we actually thought he was potentially very good. And he got beat by another very good horse one day at Cheltenham early in his career called Denman. And we couldn't believe he got beat, but obviously Denman turned out to be a superstar. And,
0: totally.
1: And that was why he got beat. But then... at the beginning of the season that he won the Grand National, he had a run at Cheltenham and he was second in a very good race, and the actual handicapper told me at the time that he could be a Grand National horse, but unfortunately his next few runs were you know, near on deplorable.
0: Did you ride him?
1: At least I'd a couple of times I rode him, and you know, the his form had just tailed off pretty badly, and obviously been lucky enough to ride for JP. He had a few horses in the race, and there was a few to choose from, but I'd narrowed it down to him and another one of John Joe's called Can't Buy Time. And you know, I wasn't sure. I mean, the one thing that Don't Push It had in his favour is that he always had that, you know, he was a little bit of a freak of nature. He was, you know, I think if you would say he was a footballer, he was probably more inclined to be like a Paul Gascoigne than, you know, he had all the ability in the world, but maybe not always sure what you were going to get from him. But luckily for me, I let the choice go to John Joan. For me, he put me in the right one, because I, not saying I would definitely have picked Don't Push It. All the credit, not only for training the horse, but also for putting me on the right one. I think the credit for me to win the Grand National, I think, should go to John Joan more than me.
0: For those whose memories don't stretch back 15 months, talk us through the race from your point of view.
1: Well, it was you know, the Grand National, as I pointed out a few times, is the biggest horses in the world, and the start of the Grand National actually is right in front of the grandstand, so you know the noise is it's a little bit more, there's a little bit more of a buzz than there is to the start of any normal horses. And as you walk around at the start of the Grand National, there's a big screen with all the betting and whatever. And a very good friend of mine who's a jockey as well, called David Casey, was the two of us were walking around at the start. And, you know, 2 weeks before the Grand National, Don't Push It was a 50-1 shot. And obviously when I decided to ride him, I think, which the declarations were on the Thursday, he was about 25-1 or something like that, you know. And as we were walking around at the start of the Grand National, I looked up at the screen where I had all the betting, and I seen that Don't Push It had started off at like 16-1 or something like that, and had been backed into favourite. And I can remember saying to David Casey, "Oh my God, how am I going to explain when I go back in if I get beaten another Grand National favourite?" And we started laughing. So, you know, as I said, it was, look, there's pressure on you in every big horse race you go out, and the pressure comes with it from within more than anyone else. But I've had a few Grand Nationals where it hasn't gone my way, and I haven't had the luck. So I've always been aware of the fact that you need a lot of luck, and I had that throughout that race.
0: And do you remember each fence now exactly as it went along, or is it blurred into?
1: I can remember it in stages, but I can remember from a very early stage. You know, I think you get a feeling from a horse that he's either going to like the course and the obstacles in front of him, or he's not. And I think from a very early stage I got it from Don't Push It that he was enjoying himself. And as I said, he was an indifferent character, you know. If he was a human being, I'm not sure how you would control him. Mentally he's obviously had all the talent in the world, and you know, it was something that he seemed to really like.
0: I mean, you've talked before, and I've seen you talk about it and write about it, about knowing in the first quarter of a race whether the horse is going to take to the work, going to enjoy it. So in this case, Don't Push It is clearly into the race and all the rest of it. At what stage do you think, Tony, this is going to be your year?
1: Do you know, not until you get very close to the winning post, because it is the Grand National, and we've seen amazing things happen in the Grand National. You know, I think you look at Crisp, what could happen to him? So anything,
0: dragged back by Red Brum when he was leading by 100 yards, wasn't he, over the last?
1: And anything can happen. That was pretty much my feeling. I would never accept the fact that I could win until I was, you know, pretty much at the winning post. And that was, you know, I've had a lot of, you know, I do think to this day that beating Sir Gordon Richards' record in 2002. So Gordon Richards had ridden 269 winners, was champion jockey 26 times. His record had been there for 55 years. He's the most successful jockey there's ever been.
0: You had a treble at Warwick and broke his record.
1: Yeah, and I broke his record in 2002. And to me, that will always be my greatest achievement, because you do need a lot of luck. I was very lucky that we had a good winter. I didn't get injured. I was riding for the most prolific winner in Martin Pipe there ever was. I rode 189 winners for him alone in that season. I had a great agent. As I said, we had good weather. I didn't get injured. So I had a lot of luck. So for me, that will always be my greatest achievement. But winning the Grand National was definitely the greatest day of my racing life, you know.
0: And you say beforehand it wasn't an obsession with you or anything like that, and I totally believe you. What have you felt like since you won the Grand National? For one thing, it has changed your life slightly, because, you know, you're the first jockey, and think of all the great jockeys who we've had in the country to win the Sports Personality of the Year.
1: Yeah, you know, I mean, as I said, it wasn't an obsession. Grand National morning, it was an obsession, you know, but it wasn't an obsession for the whole year, if you like. You know, winning, as I said, the whole year really as a jump jockey is geared up towards around Cheltenham, but Grand National morning, obviously there's nothing more important, and the closer you get to the Grand National, it is an obsession. But winning the Grand National, obviously, you know, I would never have won the Sports Personality of the Year if I hadn't won the Grand National, and that proved how big a race that it is. Obviously, I wouldn't have won it if I hadn't been lucky enough that so many people hadn't been on speed dial and redial for 2 hours of the whole of that night.
0: You're probably a little bit modest there, if I'm truthful, listening, because people are just, these are ordinary listeners and members of the public now starting to text and email me, even though I haven't asked them so to do, which is great, on a Sunday evening. This is Dave Osborne, a big Dave Osborne, he describes up from Enfield. He says, Tony's a true gentleman, in and out of the saddle, a class act. Good on you. Keep up the great work. This is from Andy in Swindon, who says, Danny, AP is the punter's hero. Never gives less than 100% and doesn't do second best. Fantastic man. And then I'm more worried about this one because I don't know what the story is. This is Tony from Ayr, who says, do you remember riding a 3-miler called Comanche Court and having to, what he described, row away for the full 3 miles? What does he mean by that?
1: Yeah, it wasn't actually Comanche Court. It was because Comanche Court, I think, was a good horse of Ted Welch's. But it was a pretty lazy horse, and it was one of Martin Pipe's, and he didn't always sort of like to try his best, but it was all about getting the best out of him, and he won a few races. I'm very appreciative of all them taxes, but as I said, in life, not everyone's going to agree with what you do and like what you do. So I'm sure there'll be a few people like to text and a few not so good comments.
0: And have you, since you were a Sports Personality of the Year, do more people stop you in the street now?
1: A few people do. But as I said, it's, you know, whether I like it or anyone else like it, horse racing is you know, not anywhere near as high profile as a lot of the other sports. And I personally never got into horse racing to get noticed or to have a higher profile or anything like that in life. I got into it because I loved horses, I loved riding, and lucky enough, like anyone in sport, I've been lucky enough to earn a living from something that I love doing. And I think the older you get, the more you appreciate that, and I think anyone in sport should feel very lucky to be able to earn a living from something that they're, you know, that they're able to do.
0: Well, you may not have got into the sport for profile, but I must say that without you, the sport's profile would have been a lot lower than it currently is. 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

0: I'd like to take some time now to talk about some of the horses, good, bad, and indifferent, that you've ridden over the years. I suppose we should start with someone like Corto Star, who you, I think, described yourself as the horse of a lifetime. What made that horse and that relationship so special?
1: Well, I only rode him the once, so I did. Obviously, when Ruby was injured, and unfortunately, I got beaten him. But I think, you know, when I started riding, I did think that Desert Orca was probably the best jump horse that I've ever seen. He was probably the most famous as well, but I think Corto Star

0: Ruby did, but he was probably, you know, his form probably hasn't been as good before that race or after it. But that's not taken away from him. As I said, he was an amazing horse. He is an amazing horse, and you know, it looks like he's going to carry on a bit longer. But yeah, I mean, I was only lucky enough to ride him the once.
1: Okay. If I was in the course of my what might be quite laughingly described as research for this piece, if there was an Academy Award for best comedy performance by a horse, you might be involved with that as well. A horse called Drill Sergeant.
0: Yeah, he actually, that was last year, he actually stopped on the way around it at Haydock one day, and I just had to let him stop because he didn't want to go. But then luckily, when all the field came around him, he took off again. Obviously there was another one, Family Business, who I...
1: An amazing story about a race at Southall. Tell us about that.
0: Yeah, I managed to... He was actually favourite, and I managed to fall off him. But there was, I think it was probably 6 or 7 runners in the race. But as I was watching the race unfold, I noticed that there was another faller at the next fence, another faller, and
1: they all fell.
0: They all fell, yeah. And luckily, I'd been watching it happening, and as it was happening, I was thinking, God, they could all fall.
1: Where were you? Still stood in the race course or at the side?
0: I actually had got back into a Land Rover to go back up to the weigh room, and as I got back up towards where the winning post was to go back across, I'd noticed this happening, and the horse had been caught by one of the lads from Martin Pipes, and as we were watching, I was with him with the horse, and I said to him, I said, look, you know, throw me back up north and we're going to go back down to the fence we fell at, and in case this happens. And
1: incredible.
0: And it did.
1: So you've fallen off, yeah. Got off to a Land Rover, come yeah. back, got on and won the race.
0: Yeah.
1: That's our Family Business.
0: Yeah, and obviously that can't happen though, because obviously we're not allowed to remount yeah. anymore, you know. So.
1: Do you approve of that?
0: You know, I think, it, you know, I think, I don't think a jockey has ever remounted when he's... I don't think many jockeys would ever remount if they think they shouldn't remount.
1: You check the horse to see if it was fine and
0: yeah,
1: sound
0: yeah.
1: and happy.
0: You know, you've got to be happy with the horse's welfare and with your own welfare as well. But I can remember doing the same thing myself and Ruby Walsh in the Grand National. Myself and Ruby Walsh remounted Blowing Wind and Papillon at the time, they were third and fourth. And I remember the owners afterwards, you know, he won 55,000 for being third, you know, so because I remounted. So look, there's always going to be positive and negatives, but you know, it was that day at Southall was an amazing thing to happen. You know,
1: let me ask you about you talked about the horses being fine and all that, but of course, as we referred to earlier in the show, two horses that you had tremendous regard for were killed in races that you were involved with in the space of a couple of years. In 2000, Gloria Victis, who you mentioned, and in 2002, Valley Ramix. Also died racing. How does any jockey, including yourself, put those things to one side or behind them?
0: You know, it's the worst. It is by far the worst thing. You know, obviously there's been human tragedy. You know, I've been. You know, colleagues of mine have died at this sport. You know, so from the human perspective, that's much worse. But from the jockey's personal point of view, from the horses they get attached to, there's nothing worse than when a horse is fatally injured, and it happened to Gloria Victis in the Gold Cup, and you know, to this day I think he's probably one of the best horses and could possibly be the best horse that I've ever sat on, because one day at Kempton when he won, I've never ever experienced the feeling that I got off him from a horse at such a young age. He got killed in the Cheltenham Gold Cup, and as I said to you earlier, there was only a couple of races after the Gold Cup, and I didn't think I rode anymore. I didn't ride anymore, and you know, I was very upset about it. But no one actually, you know, no one ever noticed that. Unfortunately, it happened to me a few years later when Valeramix got killed in the Champion Hurdle, and that happened in the third race, and I had to go through the whole of the festival. And as I said, I didn't, you know, from a public point of view, handle it very well. I was pretty miserable and was pretty uncooperative to everyone, and that wasn't the best. And since then, as I said, Wichita Lineman, who probably gave me, you know, was probably one of the most exciting days in my life when he won at the Cheltenham Festival. He won there. It was probably one of the best rides that I've ever given a horse. Unfortunately, on his next run, he got killed in the Irish Grand National at the second fence, and you know, it was just he got a fall and another horse, you know, basically ran into him, and he got a fatal injury. And you stay there on the ground with your horse, and you'd be crying your eyes out. You know, it's it is the

0: the most difficult thing for jockey. And obviously the similar thing happened at Ascot yesterday with Ruud Wylding, and you know, it's funny how different people reacted. You know, I put on Twitter that it was a very sad thing to see. Glad Frankie was all right. It was sad for the stable lass who probably loved Ruud Wylding, the staff at Godolphin, you know, Sheikh Mohammed, who's put so much into the race. And I, you know, I put it on Twitter, you know, it was sad for it to happen, and these things happen in life. And the amount of replies you get back, you know, these things shouldn't happen in life, but they do. As I said, you know, I've had colleagues have been killed in this. You know, you only got to look at Aaron Senna or Joey Dunlop, or how many amazing sports people get killed doing what they love. You know, it is, you know, we don't ever want these things to happen, but they do. And if there was no horse racing, there was no, who would look after them? What kind of life would they have? You know, I always said to everyone, if I come back in life, I'd love to come back as a racehorse. You know, you should go to Jackdaw's Castle and where Jonjo O'Neill trains, and think, I would love to be a racehorse.
1: They have a life of riding, don't they?
0: You get lads grooming you every morning before they go out. They take you out and exercise you. They bring you back. They've got solariums. They swim them. You know, the lad brushes in the afternoon. He makes, you know, and these lads and lasses are absolute. You know, I think anyone that gets involved in racing because they love horses. You know, they don't get up at 6 o'clock in the morning. Some of these lads are not even getting paid that well, and they still do it, you know.
1: Before this becomes too much of a loving, I'm going to ask you this. You've ridden over 3,000 winners, which means, by my calculation, with a hit rate of about 25%, you must have lost on about 12,000 horses.
0: Yeah, a lot of people quite... A lot of my colleagues keep reminding me of that. I get beaten a lot more than I win on.
1: What's your biggest regret? Is there a race or a horse you can remember and think, oh, God, I had that?
0: There's a lot of regrets. You know, every horse you get a beat on, there's a regret. And do you know, you find it more and more when you go to race meetings now, that because, and especially this time of the year, because a lot of the horses I'm riding are favourites, and without sounding arrogant, there's some of them are kind of, the price is reflected in the betting because I'm riding them. And as I said, without sounding arrogant, I do ride horses sometimes, and I think they are, you know, the bookmakers are definitely not taking any chances with them. And you know, because they're favourites or they're very fancy, then the public and the people at the races, you know, are of the opinion that they're definitely going to win. And when they don't win, you know, as I said, no matter who you are in life, you will never keep everyone happy. And when I go racing, I want to win for me. Obviously, I want to win for the owner and I want to win for the trainer. But you know, if I'm being perfectly honest, I really want to win for me. You know, and at the end of the day, obviously, I want to keep the people I work for happy and the people I'm riding for, and obviously the punters, because they keep racing going. But I want to win for me more than anyone else.
1: And one of the reasons, that I guess, that you can keep being the champion jockey and win for you, if you put it, is, this is going to sound weird. You've had pretty good luck with injuries. Now, that's really odd because, of course, you've been smashed up as any in the rest of them. Tell us about some of the things that have happened to you.
0: Yeah, I have been very lucky with injuries. You know, obviously, we spoke to Ruby Walsh there earlier on. I think in the last sort of, you know, year or more, Ruby has, you know, I think in the last, you know, he's probably ridden for only 3 or 4 months. And then, you know, because he broke his arm really badly, he broke his leg really badly, he's now got a fracture in his neck, he's got a collar on, and very lucky not to be a lot more serious. So I have been lucky, but I've broken my leg, my tib and fib, and I've broken my arm, my wrist, lower vertebrae. I've got metal. I crushed my T9 to T12 vertebrae. I've got two metal plates down both sides of my back, my cheekbones, ankle, shoulder blades, collarbones. You know, but luckily I've been a pretty good healer, if you like, and I've never, you know, as I said, there's been a lot of lads that haven't had as much luck, and so from that point of view. But if you go out as a jump jockey and you don't think you're ever going to get injured, then you're in the wrong game, you know. You know, there's not very many sports, obviously, you know, Formula One racing and obviously motor superbike racing or whatever. There's an ambulance pretty much on hand or coming behind you. But if you go out, if you want to be a jump jockey and you think you're not going to end up in the back of that ambulance, then you're in the wrong game, you know.
1: But knowing what you know now, that you can get hurt, and having been what you through what you've been through, and even when you came into the studio earlier on, first arrived at the radio station, I was admiring the scar on your cheek, and you had to feel it because you told me you've lost the feeling in your cheek from being kicked by a horse. Mm. Knowing what you know now, is it harder to just get onto the horse? Has your fear level changed for the sport you're involved in?
0: Do you know, I don't think it'll ever change, because I've always been aware that it's dangerous, and I've always, very sillily this is going to sound, but I've always been of the mentality that I'm never going to get hurt, and I always think that no matter how hard I fall...
1: But the experience has taught you otherwise.
0: Yeah, I know, and I always think that no matter how hard I fall, that I'm always going to get back up again, and, you know, when I go with that mindset, I think no matter how hard I get hit by a horse, I will get up, and I've been in the ambulance an awful lot of times to realise that that is not always the case. But when it does happen, I lay on my back at Warwick, you know, pretty not, you know, with my back, not sure whether I was, you know, on a spinal board, not sure whether I was going to walk again. And all I could think about was how long I was going to be off. And, you know, I actually made the doctor, I begged him to operate on me, to put plates on me, because it was a better chance that I'd heal in time to be back riding at Cheltenham. You know, as I said, like you don't ever contemplate those things happening. Unfortunately, as I said, I've known it through my career where it's happened to lads and they haven't been so lucky, you know. And you know, there's been, you know, lots of serious injuries and fatalities, and those are the sad things about the sport. But as I said, from my personal point of view, I've totally convinced myself I'm not going to get injured.
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15: Delays at Blackwall in London. The Blackwall Tunnel approach heading south. It's blocked by an accident from Poplar to Greenwich. Also in Southall, South Road is closed after a collision between Park Avenue and Cambridge Road. In Leicester, part of the A6 St Margaret's Way is closed from Sandby Gate to Ravensbridge Drive because of a police incident. And a serious accident at Ellesmere Port in Cheshire is closed the A41 Liverpool Road between Batford Cross roundabout and Whitby Road at Batford. I'm Simon James. That's the latest.
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1: You're listening to a classic edition of My Sporting Life with AP McCoy, first broadcast in the summer of 2011. Let's get a final view on a career that, as I say, has seen you transcend horse racing to become a national personality and a national celebrity, whether you like it or not. Let's get the views of the very famous racing commentator, John McCreary. Good evening, John.
18: Good evening.
0: Good evening, John.
1: Well, we've been talking, your last up to the hockey, John, of a whole list of people wanting to outline Tony McCoy's qualities and his status in the sport, but I'm sure you'll give it your best shot.
18: Well, it's extraordinary. We're having a love fest here,
1: yeah,
18: for AP McCoy. And in fairness, this man is quite extraordinary. I'm sure other people have said it, but for nearly 20 years, approaching the top of his sport, it'll never ever happen again. I am quite sure we will never have a 15 times consecutive champion over jumps. That A.P. McCoy, I've always called John Frankham the greatest jockey. Mm-hmm. And it was very, very amusing. His little daughter held up a sign a year or two ago and said, "My daddy is the greatest jockey, A.P." And that was, I think, I don't know whether you've concentrated or thought about it during the programme, but I think it is due so much to his family. There must be something over there in Northern Ireland. You've got Rory McIlroy, terrific family man. Darren Clark, both the golfers. Their families seem so behind them. And certainly that's been the case with AP. And I think it's the upbringing. It's a modesty. It's a kind of thing, not taking the glory on as some of us would do. Just give an example. You come to my home, the Trap in Primrose Hill, and I've won one or two awards, one or two pictures. They're plastered all over the place. My house is a shrine to me. You go to see AP's, all the trophies that he's won, all the people he's met, all the prizes he's got, there's hardly a sign of them, like John Frankham. And that's the difference, that the kind of people we are. And I think it comes with your upbringing. And I think AP, and I think he'd say that, wouldn't you, AP?
0: I agree,
18: that your
0: John.
18: Family behind you has really made you what you are.
0: I agree with you. I've been very lucky. My family have been amazingly supportive. Obviously, my wife and obviously Eve now as well makes it so much easier. But my mum and dad and my brothers and sisters at home. And I do think in life, you know, a lot of things are in your genes. And I feel very lucky that I'm from a pretty, you know, I'm a pretty normal person, and I'm from a pretty normal background, and I feel very lucky for that.
18: Right. And there's no sort of outward signs of how fantastic the record you've had. There's no pretensions about you, unlike so many sporting and showbiz personalities. That's a thing about AP. And of course, the punters, they love the man. They every time out on a horse, they know AP is giving absolutely everything. And he's maybe not the most stylish of jockeys. Maybe the finesse isn't there, but it's the power, the strength, the determination, the courage the man has
0: it's
18: got.
0: It's all about winning, John.
18: But no, but you know this, AP. I hate to say it. Yeah. You know, I would love to come on this programme, yeah, and say, AP's done this, he's done, but he's that, he's done this, there's something wrong. But unfortunately, it is, you know, I don't know all the every detail of your life, but the fact is that the public, they've really taken to you because they know you go out there, whether you're in a selling hurdle or in the Gold Cup or the Grand National, to do your best. And one thing is almost a shame, you know. You won the BBC Sports Personality of the Year when Don't Push It won the Grand National. Now, I don't think you would have won that award if Don't Push It hadn't won the Grand National. And yet, your record, the endurance you've shown, the dieting you must go out, and the saunas and all that kind of self-denial that you've had, that was evident down the years, but you never became Sports Personality of the Year until you won the Grand National, which is, of course, probably the most popular horse race in the world.
1: John, if I might be so bold as to say that at the time, roughly, when Tony McCoy came along, horse racing, I would say, was in something of a doldrums. There was controversy, there was talk, hints about corruption and all the rest of it. But the likes of Tony McCoy and Ruby Murray have really brought National Hunt racing back to the forefront of public attention.
18: I think Ruby Walsh, of course.
1: Sorry, Ruby, not Ruby Murray. She was a singer in the 1950s.
18: Exactly.
1: I enjoyed her voice very much. Sorry, Ruby Walsh, yeah.
18: Yeah, and the extraordinary thing about that is, of course, when Ruby comes over here, and obviously he
0: rides all the best horses, John.
18: Paul Nicholls, he stays with AP. Now, can you imagine any other sporting rivalries? That they actually stay together, they travel together. Of course, on the race course, they don't give anything to either of them.
0: He's got his own room in my house, John.
18: And it's the sportsmanship. I think AP sort of hit upon it. The ambulances following them around and everything like that. That you have a sort of the comradeship of knowing that in the end it could all end in just in a moment for any of you. And there isn't that awful sort of professional bitterness and the horrible things people come out and saying. It's in boxing we have it, football, the aggression, the tribalism. There's none of that. There is in the weighing room a feeling of companionship together. Not everybody gets on with each other. They may have, and I don't know much about it, blazing rows and everything. But it's a serene sport of superb, trained, hardened sportsmen working at their profession, and it compares with other sports that are full of prima donnas and tantrums. Things in the media, and some of these people in the media, these egotistical maniacs we have in the media, and these reality shows, all those kind of half-wits you don't even bother about. This here is like A.P. McCoy is an example of a sportsman, the like of which, A, we have never seen before, and the like of which I don't think we will ever see again. I can't think of any other sportsman has for so long has endured so much and produced so much. You can say in motor racing, for instance, it is a few-year career, right? Schumacher, you might say, went on for a long time. But there's not that the bodily pressure on them. They race once every 2 weeks. Here, two or three times, sometimes two meetings a day.
1: One great AP McCoy memory to end on.
18: AP, I think it just has to be on the Grand National because he went in the public consciousness around the world, not expected to win. Don't Push It was the horse that I once really fancied for Cheltenham, made it my Cheltenham banker, and he got beaten. I met actually JP McManus, you know, the great owner, of course, who AP rides for us so often. I met him in the Ivy restaurant in London. I happened to be there once, and I said, look, JP, for goodness sake, give us one for Cheltenham, and I can pretend to be intelligent. And he said, Don't Push It. I forget what race he was in now, the Ritz Club or whatever it was in, and it got beat there. And so a couple of years later, it comes on and wins the Grand National. Edredon Bleu, what a ride he gave that. But there are so many horses, just to think about, the man gives supreme rise to so many horses, not just the big winners at Cheltenham and at the festivals. Every horse he gets on, you see that determination. It's that iron determination, the will to win, and that's what punters really admire, and that's what AP gives. I can't think of any other sportsman who has sort of worked so hard at it, has got this determination and dedication. He is a credit not only to the sport of horse racing and national hunt racing, a credit to every sporting person around the world. Now, I know this sounds a love fest. People say, God, he's going over the top. Normally it would be that, but not with A.P. McCoy. Just look at the record and look back on what will happen. Say in 100 years' time when we all come back, we'll look back and we'll say, A.P. McCoy, yes, he was the greatest jockey.
1: Thank you very, very much, John McCurick, for helping us complete our picture of the sporting life of Tony McCoy. How long more, Tony, are you thinking? A very broad, short time. How long more are you going to keep doing this?
0: I'm not sure. I love doing it. And obviously, time is the enemy of every sports person, isn't it? You know, so, you know, while I'm still in one piece and I'm still winning, then I'll keep going. But as I said, I would... You know, as long as I keep riding winners, that's the main thing.
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31: Outside, gloomy skies, a persistent drizzle, and a chilly wind blowing from the west, north, east, and south.
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36: He's going to look for a shot to end zone. It's Obana. 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
38: Welcome to Inside the NFL, the brand new podcast brought to you by myself, commentator and viral sensation. It's on there, I have to say it. Myself, Will Gavin, plus senior US sports reporter Brian T. Smith. What a week one we had, which saw offenses go absolutely off. We've got the job of trying to fit all that action into today's episode. Coming up, we'll give our week one overreactions, because everyone overreacts to week one, so we're going to embrace it. We'll discuss our winners and our losers, and I'll tell you all about my little sojourn to the other side of the globe to commentate on the 49ers win over the Rams in Melbourne. Thank you so much for joining us. All the love we've been getting over the first few shows has been wonderful to hear, so keep getting in touch with the show. Get your questions in for Ask FA every Thursday with FA Obada. 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It does help more people truly find the show in what is TalkSport's biggest ever season of NFL coverage. Right, let's not waste any more time, Brian. We've got so much to talk about. Give me your first overreaction from week one.
39: Look, the offense was great, historic numbers, some brilliant finishes. The New York Giants are back. I could get into all the positive stuff, but Will, you and I spent last week setting this up. C.J. Stroud, the Houston Texans, a team that I covered for a decade in Houston, and all the quarterback changes, and you know, from Matt Schaub to Deshaun Watson, and they finally get their guy, theoretically, in C.J. Stroud. And the question is, are they going to pay him? And then going into the first Sunday of the season we've been waiting for, you get the Sunday splash from ESPN and that they can't find a resolution with the contract extension. And then this is why I love the NFL. This is why I love sports. This is why I've loved being a sports writer for 20 years. What happens in the game? C.J. Stroud plays pretty well. The Texans are at home. The Texans are going back-to-back with Josh Allen and the Buffalo Bills, who are number one in Talk Sports' My Super Bowl Power Contender
38: blow
39: rankings.
38: Blow. It's a proper slobber knocker. They are going back and forth. It's a great game, to be fair, as well. But how does it end?
39: It ended like last season ended, Will. It ended with C.J. Stroud not being good enough. And that is exactly why you said and I said the Houston Texans cannot give him $60 million a year right now. Sack, bad sack, fumble, horrible fumble. Game is over. In the NFL, it comes down to one thing. Who is the best quarterback? Josh Allen was the best quarterback. C.J. Stroud was better. C.J. Stroud was not good enough. And my God, right now, does Nick Caserio, general manager, the Houston Texans, the fans who don't want to extend Stroud, I get it. You've got to try to have your quarterback, but you cannot force it. Look at Tua and the Dolphins. That's a huge, another step backward for C.J. Stroud and the Houston Texans. And it's painful because I know how that much that means to Texans fans, Will.
0: C.J. Stroud is a better quarterback than Tua Tagovailoa. The Dolphins were in much more of a corner with Tua than the Texans are with C.J. Stroud. And supposedly, he had a good offer on the table. Now, we're talking about an offseason where Baker Mayfield has made $55 million a year on a three-year extension. So the money out there is big right now. If C.J. Stroud's not getting that sort of money, I like the fact that he's gone and backed himself. And you said it. Look, offensively, this was a good game from the Texans overall. Dalton Kincaid, 5 for 130. David Montgomery went absolutely off. They continued to...
39: He didn't go off. He averaged 3 yards per rush.
0: Oh, yeah, but he had multiple touchdowns, and he was basically the driving force
39: of
0: the offense.
39: He ran the ball into the end zone when they were close to the end zone. He didn't go off.
0: High success rate, whilst the yards per carry weren't high, and I'm a big success rate guy. My issue here is that, yes, C.J. Stroud had the two fumbles in the game and both of them were pretty costly. But the offense was actually doing the opposite of what this season was meant to be.
39: They put up 31 points.
0: They were bailing out a defense that we were told was going to be an absolutely historic defense. And listen, the joy of the NFL is that it's a game of inches and that the smallest things can change. But there were three or four key moments in this game. Kamari Laster should have picked Josh Allen off. He had that ball.
39: How the heck did he drop that ball?
0: Right?
39: I mean, that game is over if he catches that ball. That was like a pop fly in the end and center field to end the World Series, Will.
0: And literally, the next play is the Josh Palmer touchdown. Jalen Petrie should have picked off a screen. The next play is the first Josh Allen rushing touchdown. Reed Blankenship almost picked off another touchdown in this game. So if the defense makes one of those plays, this much vaunted, brilliantly talented, highly, highly invested in as well, one of the most expensive defenses in the NFL. If they make one of those plays, we come out of this game going, the Texans have just beaten one of the Super Bowl favorites in the opening game, and they've done it by scoring 31 points. Let's start celebrating them. And so I kind of feel like coming down on C.J. Stroud after week one feels a little bit harsh on me.
39: I know Texans fans pretty well.
0: That's
39: I know how the NFL works with quarterbacks. If your quarterback is the lesser quarterback, but Josh Allen averaged, I mean, he had some big plays, but numbers are numbers. He averaged 11 yards per pass, 334 passing yards, 130 rating. Every stat, C.J. Stroud was less than Josh Allen, but ultimately, it comes down to turnovers, it comes down to touchdowns, it comes down to execution. C.J. Stroud, at the end of that game, that was a bad sack to take. You cannot take that sack. And he acknowledged that put them in a rough spot. And what follows is a bad fumble to where you, if you're feeling that pressure, you have to go down and maybe try to get one more play out of that. You know, spike the ball, get one throw into the end zone. That game, Will, was there for the taking for the Houston Texans. And having covered this team for more than a decade, that is exactly what the Texans have done for 25 years. They can't finish the big games. And right now, again, their quarterback is holding them back. And that's why I'm not paying C.J. Stroud right now. I think this goes on for a while. I think C.J. Stroud and the Texans are playing this contract stalemate thing. They could still tag him. This could be a Dak, Jerry Jones, Cowboy situation. Why be forced into it? You have great draft picks coming up. You have, Arch Manning, who came down from 20 points against number one Ohio State. You have other options. Everyone's paying quarterbacks right now. If you pay your quarterback, you have to pick the right one.
0: I think they're going to pay C.J. Stroud, and I think long-term it will be the right decision.
39: Will the Texans win a Super Bowl with C.J. Stroud?
0: Well, yeah, but only one team wins a Super Bowl every year, and some great quarterbacks have never won the Super Bowl. So I still, overall in this game, I think the Bills were just sensational. I thought Josh Allen was absolutely
39: sensational. He looks like an MVP.
0: The defense turned up in a way that yes, the Texans put a lot of points up, but Greg Rousseau getting to the quarterback and actually making a difference. Yep. The linebackers at that second level who haven't been great, actually making a difference. Like, there was so many roots of positivity. And what I saw from the Bills with this new coaching staff early doors got me super excited. So I'm saying it's a week one overreaction, not a week one reaction. That's to me. But we are, what we're doing on the show today is we are embracing the overreaction because everyone overreacts to week one. And so I'm going to throw out an overreaction to you right now. Matt LaFleur will not be the head coach of the Green Bay Packers come the end of the 2026 season. For five straight years, they have not won a division title. And yet again, they find themselves in a weaker position after they had a game by the scruff of the neck. They had Jordan Love throwing deep ball after deep ball. They had these beautiful route combinations from their wide receivers. Christian Watson, absolute going off. Tucker Kraft looking sensational. Jaden Reed out of the slot. They genuinely, like Matthew Golden, looking so much better than he looked in his rookie season. This was absolutely starting to fire. Even the run game was looking good, considering that they've got not very much back there. And then the offensive line issue started to creep in. And then there were a few penalties, admittedly some of them questionable. But they did not bury this game. They did not put it away. They settled for field goals time and time again. And they just left that little door open. And apparently, you can't leave a little door open for Carson Wentz. Because he's going to stage a 29-point fourth quarter comeback and absolutely cakewalk you. The Packers deserve to lose this game because they did not bury it. And I think, yet again, it's a coaching issue. And I think we have to start querying whether Matt LaFleur long-term is the answer in Green Bay. Because maybe it's an Andy Reid situation. Maybe he goes on and wins a Super Bowl elsewhere, and there were a lot of people who didn't want him in town still, and there's a lot of people who turn around and say, why would you get rid of such a great head coach? But at some point, you've got to prove you can get the team over the line, and I think this team is worse than it was 12 months ago.
39: Well, number one, they're still missing Micah Parsons, right? So when you go in all in on defense, you make this blockbuster. I mean, this was the biggest trade of the season last year, and you trade for Micah Parsons. That is a Super Bowl or bust type of deal. Jordan Love still has not proved it to me. And I've doubted Jordan Love for years now because, well, I mean, look at this game. 387 passing yards, you know, 88 rating, but the four sacks, the QBR is not great, and a pick. But ultimately, for me, though, you buried the lead in this. Carson Wentz won an NFL game. We covered him in Dublin last year, and he couldn't finish against Aaron Rodgers and the Steelers, Will. Carson Wentz should never, ever beat you. Carson Wentz should have been their number three quarterback. J.J. McCarthy should have been playing in this game. J.J. McCarthy was supposed to be the backup. He's now their number three quarterback. Kyler Murray barely plays. A huge acquisition. They're not paying him much, but, you know, they're going to let Sam Darnold go. You're going to basically bench J.J. McCarthy forever. You're going to have Carson Wentz as your backup. He hasn't done anything in the NFL since he almost won a Super Bowl, and you're still going to lose this game. And you're not just going to lose it close. You're going to lose at 39-22. That is a bad, bad loss for the Green Bay Packers. The problem is, I don't know if that front office has the bleep to fire LaFleur. I mean, if they're going to do it, they're going to do it after the season. I don't see the Packers being bad enough that they start 2-6 and they make a midseason firing.
0: How do you feel about the decision not to take the points when they're 22-13 up, I think it was? It puts them outside of a touchdown. I think so it would have put them a touchdown plus a two-point conversion into the lead. At that point, points were a premium for this Vikings team. And listen, they scored their last three touchdowns with 80 total yards of offense. It was the turnovers, it was short field. This wasn't some Carson Wentz masterclass. This was a Green Bay implosion. But how did you feel when LaFleur takes the points initially, they get the call to give him the extra yardage, puts them in a fourth and short, and he decides to go for it and try and kill the game off? I liked the aggression. I liked the positivity. I was on the TV last night, and everyone else in that studio, including a two-time Super Bowl winner and a lot of other people who know a lot about the NFL, all hated the decision in the moment. Hindsight's 20/20. Maybe I should have agreed with them, but I was out here going, no, that's what you've got to do if you're Coach LaFleur. You've got to go and bury this game. I think that in that moment, by making that decision and failing and running such a poor sneak and having no one pushing the quarterback, the win that knocked out of their sails, the confidence that took out of the players seemed to just absolutely knock the rest of their game plan.
39: I've always thought LaFleur is conflicted as the Packers coach. I mean, post-game, he's going to say, we're going for the jugular. We're going to go for the throat. But I don't see that in his coaching style. That's not the overall attack of this team. I think ultimately, this is the Green Bay Packers team that is the third best team in the division. The Bears are better. The Vikings, with a healthy Kyler Murray, are better. There's no guarantee that the Green Bay Packers make the playoffs. And oh yeah, they're still missing Micah Parsons. And this is a team that has not been the same since Micah Parsons went out. I just don't buy in that LaFleur is an elite NFL coach. We have not seen that in the playoffs. We have not seen that at any point during his career. Jordan Love has progressed. Jordan Love is a good quarterback. He is not a top five quarterback right now. There's nothing about the Green Bay Packers that scares me or says, oh my gosh, you do not want to play that team. At any point this season, they were a beatable team last year. They're a beatable team this year. The shocker is that they lost 39-22 after Kyler Murray went out of that game. There's no way the Packers should have lost that game.
0: I think the only thing I will say about it is that on that the defensive side of the ball, it's actually defensively early, they played well. And you know, when you've got Jonathan Gannon as your defensive coordinator, who's just come in and replaced the outgoing new Miami Dolphins head coach this offseason, and when he knows the quarterback so well, and those first two plays of the game, he brings that corner blitz on the first play, he brings Zaire Franklin on the linebacker.
39: He definitely
0: blitz.
39: Dialed it up.
0: He's like, he's the lowest blitzing coordinator in the entire NFL over the last few years. And he went, I know how to get to Kyler Murray, forced him through a terrible interception. It's just another way in which you were set up to win this game. And no one wants an injury. The injury was so tough to watch and horrible concussion. We hope he's back soon, but you had everything there, LaFleur. You should be coming out of week 1-1-0, and instead you've lost the divisional game, which is practically a game and a half at this stage of the season. Coming up, we are going to talk about the Dallas Cowboys, because we kind of have to. Sunday Night Football was another wild one. And we're going to talk about the scoring revolution we've had in week 1. Are we buying Mike Tomlin? Is this just all down to defenses not being allowed to practice? Or is this the new direction of the NFL? Are we points galore, fun every week? All coming up on Inside the NFL.
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12: Southall in London, South Road is blocked by an accident. In the West Midlands, there's major weekend roadworks closing the M42 between Birmingham Airport and Coes Hill, junction 6-9. In Leicester, part of the A6 St Margaret's Way is closed because of a police incident. As we report in Cheshire, a serious accident is blocking the A41 Liverpool Road. and delays at Newcastle upon Tyne. The A1 Western Bypass hold ups in both directions over Bladen Flyover. There's accidents involving a lorry between junctions 73 and 74. I'm Simon James.
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38: Welcome back to Inside the NFL. And listen, I'm going to kick things off with my next overreaction, which is offenses are back, baby. Points mean prizes. Forget defense. We want to see quarterbacks slinging it left, right and center. Often early in the season, defenses can have the edge over offenses. When new coordinators come in, I think it's easier to execute, maybe not from a scheme perspective, but from a pure go out, bang, bang, show your athleticism. I think defenses maybe have the ever so slight edge and it can take a little while to get into a season. Not this week. If Chiefs Broncos, by the time you're listening or watching this, that game has already happened. But assuming that that game has gone over 41 points, it'll be the highest number of points scored in a week one since the merger in 1970. If it goes over 25 points, it'll be the highest average points per game in that stretch of time anyway. This was a sensational week for scoring. My question to you, Brian T. Smith, is whose offense were you most excited about? And there were a few who had a good one, the Bills, the Jags. But I think the two that really catch my attention were the Chicago Bears and the Baltimore Ravens.
39: I don't do ties, but this is a tie. Because the Baltimore Ravens, okay, you get rid of John Harbaugh. That's a huge decision. That is an organizational decision that you're either going to win that or lose that. There's no middle ground. You're talking about you have Lamar Jackson, generational quarterback, Action Jackson, multiple-time MVP, has to win a Super Bowl. He is now in the second part of his career, right? Has a contract situation coming up. So whoever you pick as your head coach, you have to nail that. And obviously you have an offensive coordinator and everything, but that's a head coaching change, a head coaching decision. The Ravens looked absolutely fantastic. Lamar Jackson had teased Will the week before, like, nobody knows what's coming. You know, people aren't ready for this. And they showed it in week one. Let's see what they do as the season goes on. But for me, the most promising, and it's very, very close, was the Chicago Bears. Because when you steal Ben Johnson from a Detroit rival, from the Detroit Lions last year, and Ben Johnson, he's not the biggest guy. He's not Dan Campbell, right? He's not the biggest guy in the world. He's not the biggest talker. But he's a little bit of like one of those guys who can get under your skin. You can tell he's very intelligent. He's very inventive. All the crazy plays you used to call with the Lions. Last year, the Bears are very up and down. To come out in week one against a Panthers team that is a good team, that is a playoff caliber team, to put up 59 points, Will, to do that with Caleb Williams, the number one pick, that is everything you want to see. And I've been saying all season, the Bears could be a Super Bowl team. They look like the NFC Super Bowl team in week one.
38: From my perspective, and we're going to do winners and losers later, and so I'm going to come back to that idea a little bit later in the show. But let me just give you some of the stats, because you know I'm a nerd. Caleb Williams, this year, already, what we wanted to see from him, two things. He needed to get that completion percentage up. Ben Johnson talked about it being over 70% all year, 72.4% last night. And he was a difference-making runner last night. 10 runs, 65 yards, 291 yards on the ground total from this team was just astonishing. He also said he wanted a record-scoring offense this year, and they're on pace after week one. But I think the thing that really stood out for me was the big plays.
39: Yeah.
38: Last year, the 2025 Chicago Bears, over the course of the entire season, had four runs of 25 yards or more. Four the whole season. It was 25th in the NFL, tied with the New Orleans Saints. Last night, a 28-yard touchdown run for DeAndre Swift, a 29-yard touchdown run for Caleb Williams, a 61-yard touchdown run from Carl Manungai, and a DeAndre Swift 32-yarder early in the game. They had four 25-plus yard runs last night. They equaled their run from last year in one single game. 7.5 yards per carry. If they can run the ball as well as that, and that takes that bit of pressure off Caleb, it means he can make all those crazy back foot throws and sidearms and all that stuff that he does so brilliantly, then they are a scary, scary offense. But I just want to say on the Ravens, I think the Ravens would have also got 50 points last night if they had a vaguely healthy wide receiver group come the end of the game. They had LaJonte Wester and Chris Moore out there taking snaps at the end. Yeah, LaJonte Wester. That name is definitely made up, right? That is definitely one of those regens on Madden when you've played it for way too many seasons and it's had to start inventing players. Zay Flowers had 150 receiving yards before he went out in the second quarter and was that's already a record for him. And for me, it's Declan Doyle talked this offseason about moving Lamar Jackson under center, opening up the play-action game by doing that. When playing under center last night, Lamar Jackson, 6 of 8, 114 yards, including the 49-yard play to Zay Flowers, out of a boot concept. Mission accomplished in week one. They well, already look
39: you're backwards. You're not even mentioning Derrick Henry.
38: Trust me, I got some Derrick Henry on here
39: Derrick
38: to talk
39: Henry,
38: about.
39: 144 yards, 3 touchdowns, and that is what separates the Ravens. The Bears don't have that. Mm-hmm. You have Lamar Jackson passing for 324 yards. He can break off incredible runs. We all know that. Derrick Henry almost running for 150 yards, 3 touchdowns. They are the best 1-2 power combo in the NFL, Will. And that's why the Ravens had to get their head coaching right, the offensive coordinator, the entire system. I still question the wide receivers. I love that you brought that up in general because I don't know if they have that number one. And as you get closer to the end of the season, teams are going to adjust. You're going to have the playoffs on and on. You're going to have cold weather games, but they can run, they can pass, and they've got one of the best running backs in the NFL and one of the best quarterbacks in the NFL. They should have one of the best offenses in the NFL.
38: I think Zay Flowers proved to a lot of people last night early doors why they paid him. But when you're carrying a niggling hamstring injury through the offseason and that shows up week one and you're already going, it's pretty early in the year to be having soft tissue injuries that you're carrying through. From what we understand, it's precaution. It wasn't a serious longer-term issue, but just on Derrick Henry. So last night, 3 touchdowns, moves him to 125 career regular season touchdowns, leapfrogging Marcus Allen into 3rd on the all-time list. I sat here and I did the maths and I looked at his career and I looked at the last few seasons. 16 touchdowns a year in the regular season, both of the last 2 years. Already 3 this season. He's entering year 11 in the NFL. Emmitt Smith did 15 years in the NFL and did 164 regular season touchdowns. I think Derrick Henry could end his career with the most rushing touchdowns in NFL history. He's 40 away from doing it now. I think if he does 3 more seasons...
39: I don't think he's doing 3 more seasons.
38: I think he's nailed on to get past LaDainian Tomlinson. LaDainian Tomlinson in 2nd is 20 ahead of him. I think he does that by the end of next year.
39: He can do that. I don't think Derrick... But here's the thing. You are basically reading the story at TalkSport.com, which is my ranking of the top 10 greatest running backs in NFL history. And Derrick Henry is the only current running back who's even close to that list because the position has changed so much. He's such a throwback, but he's also a modern running back. That's what I love about Derrick Henry. The fact that he went from the Titans and... You know, at some point, people were questioning, is his career over there? And even when he came out of college, was that a risky pick? He has continued to evolve and improve. And at this age, when you're a running back, you get so worn down. Derrick Henry, and now, 6 years ago, was running for 2,000 yards, and he's still doing it. So I think he's got 1 or 2 more years left. And I love what Derrick Henry said, Will, coming into this season, that for him, there's only one thing that mattered. It's a Super Bowl. He wants to win that Super Bowl. He's tired of being on the couch and watching the Super Bowl. You have Lamar Jackson. That was the idea. Derrick Henry with Lamar Jackson, and we saw the first proof of that. And, you know, the big thing is, can the Ravens win their division? Because you've got Aaron Rodgers and the Steelers, you got Joe Burrow and the Bengals. That's a good division. It has to start in the division with this team.
38: My one caveat I put down here was if they win the Super Bowl this year, I think he might walk away.
39: He walks
38: that
39: away.
38: That was my one caveat
39: Manning
38: I put
39: Super
38: down.
39: Bowl 50 and walks away.
38: Like he does not care about the record. That's not a thing for him.
39: And then he goes and lifts trucks in the offseason. Yeah. That's what Derrick Henry does.
38: I spent too much of my life doubting him. He's built like a linebacker. He should not still be in the NFL.
39: Wait, you doubted Derrick Henry?
38: I was one of those people. Coming out of Bama.
39: I didn't know that about you.
38: He'd had 400 touches a season for 3 years in college.
39: Weird. Icky, right? This is kind of weird.
38: When he moved from the Titans to the Ravens, I'm like, there's no way his body can hold up. He is a
39: beast.
38: A freak of nature.
39: He is a beast.
38: And I refuse to doubt him anymore.
39: He's like a big... Do they do power monster trucks in the UK?
38: I think people know what they are, yeah.
39: Like Bigfoot Gravedigger. He's like Bigfoot Gravedigger. He could be a professional wrestler. He could be a gladiator. Derrick Henry could be a Grecian god. Derrick Henry is from the old world.
38: So why can't he pass Emmitt Smith then?
39: He will if he sticks around, but Derrick Henry has better things to do. He can go sell cars or do whatever. Derrick Henry will walk into the Hall of Fame. The question is, can he win a Super Bowl before he does that? I don't know if it's going to happen.
38: Let's talk about an offense that people were very excited about this year, but didn't do it on Sunday Night Football Week 1.
39: I think I know where this is going.
38: Some people thought this was a nailed-on victory. Some people were talking about this as like, why are they giving the Cowboys a cakewalk in Week 1?
39: Some people are idiots, Will.
38: And yet the New York Giants... F.A. Obada's dark horse pick for the year, let's be clear, on this very show.
39: That was, yes.
38: Come out in Week 1 and put a hurting on the Cowboys.
39: Wait, what is this thing with the Dallas Cowboys? Gotti? What do the kids call it now? Gotti? Greatest offense, whatever it stands for. That was the thing like in the 1990s with rappers that no one even knows anymore. Dak Prescott, Will, coming out before the season and basically saying, we're going to be the greatest offense on the planet. Brian Schottenheimer in year two. You have George Pickens on a contract year. CeeDee Lamb, an okay running back situation, an okay offensive line. The fact that they got smoked by the New York Giants and Cam Scataboo. He's doing backflips in the end zone. John Harbaugh's wearing a FDNY hat. Jackson Dart looks like the second coming of Eli Manning. This was a brilliant, beautiful game for the New York Giants and an absolutely horrendous start for the Cowboys because the Cowboys, like 10 other teams, are set up to be Super Bowl or bust. When you have Jerry Jones, who's 1,000 years old, and it's all about winning a Super Bowl. You cannot go on Sunday Night Football, Will, and get embarrassed by John Harbaugh in Week 1 with the new look New York Giants. Huge, huge step backward because the Eagles won. The Commanders looked tolerable against the Eagles. This is the Giants team. I think FA is totally right. This is the Giants team that could end up winning 10 games this year and shock everybody. And John Harbaugh wins Coach of the Year. Brilliant start for the New York Giants. Horrendous start for the Dallas Cowboys, but are we really surprised?
38: I'm not going to say that the New York Giants are going to win the division because I think what we saw in Eagles Commanders last night as well was an Eagles team where they're still figuring out that offense.
39: 100%.
38: That Sean Mannion is going to take a while to bed in. That's classic Week 1. New coordinators, it's going to take some time. Jalen Hurts was that perfect Jalen Hurts combination of he makes four or five plays that make you go, like no other quarterback in the NFL can do that. And then down to down, he's really disappointing. But the thing here for me was what we said was this Cowboys offense could be legendary. All this Cowboys defense has to be is top 16 in the NFL. They bring in Christian Parker. People are super excited. New coordinator.
39: Youngest coordinator in the NFL.
38: So people think he's going to be an absolute superstar. Can I just tell you what happened on the Giants?
39: Sorry, I'm Googling Gotti right now to make sure I understand what it is.
38: Let me just tell you what happened on the final Giants touchdown drive. The final four plays that the Giants played on offense last night was a swing pass to Devin Singletary on the left. 13 yards on a 3rd and 9 to get a first down. The next play, a swing pass to Devin Singletary on the left. He gets 3 yards. The next play, a swing pass to Devin Singletary on the left. He gets 7 yards on 2nd and 12.
39: Absolute genius.
38: And puts them practically on the goal line. The fourth play, a swing pass to Devin Singletary on the left. He gets into the end zone, touchdown. That's how the Giants win. They ran the same play for four straight plays. And yeah, there were little uniqueness in the formation and how they stacked the receivers and where the tight ends were and everything else. But basically, it was the same play for four straight plays. And Christian Parker and the Dallas Cowboys couldn't stop the backup running back from running all over them and scoring. And that, to me, was where I watched that. I went, I'm not sure this Cowboys defense
39: They were exposed in the end zone. And I heard Collinsworth say it on NBC on Saturday Night Football, Will, if you thought that the Cowboys defense looked bad last year, just watch them against the Giants tonight. They were so exposed. And by the way, for the kids out there, Gotti stands for, according to Dak Prescott, the greatest offense there is. How absurd and full of yourself and overpaid do you have to be in the preseason? You're breaking the huddle saying, Gotti, greatest offense there is. You haven't played a game. You haven't won a playoff game in forever. You haven't been in the NFC Championship since the NFL began in 1910. And you're going to call yourself the greatest offense there is and then lose Week 1 to Cam Scataboo? Nothing about that makes sense unless you're the Dallas Cowboys and this is what you do every... I was pumping them up 2 weeks ago and now I feel like a fool because I was saying they actually might be pretty good this year. Dallas Cowboys are going to win 8 games, 9 games, 7 games, maybe 10. They're not winning the Super Bowl this year, Will.
38: Well, listen, let us know what you think down in the comments, whether that's on Spotify, if you're listening as a podcast or Apple Podcasts, or whether you're watching this on YouTube. 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This is the show with me and Brian that we do every Monday, reacting to all the action out on Tuesday mornings. We'll also do a show every Thursday with F.A. Obada, the former defensive end of the Washington Commanders and Carolina Panthers. We want your questions for him for Ask F.A. Up next, we're going to do our winners and losers for week one. And we're going to talk about my little trip to the other side of the world in the space of like 52 hours. Absolute madness. All of that coming up on Inside the NFL.
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0: This is Inside the NFL with myself, Will Gavin, with Brian T. Smith, senior US sports writer for TalkSport.com. Coming up, we will talk about my trip to Melbourne, what it means for the 49ers and the Rams. And I'm also going to tell you what I'm not overreacting to from week one. But first, let's do some winners and some losers, and also maybe a little first head coach fired. I'm telling you, mine's just going to be Matt LaFleur. I've done it already on the show. Let's just get that out of the way now. Brian, come on, let's do your podium. Who is your winner from week one you want to highlight?
1: My big winner is Jimmy Carr, because I saw Jimmy Carr at the Palladium last night. I know you weren't expecting that. I saw him at the Palladium last night. It was filmed for a Netflix special, and I thought he just nailed, I thought he absolutely nailed it. I was almost crying. It was so funny. The big winner for me, Will, in the actual
0: sounds
1: NFL.
0: Sounds like Brian's the big winner from week one, to be honest.
1: The big winner, and I'm going to put you on the spot here, because I just changed it. It's Aaron Glenn.
0: Okay, whoa.
1: Because there was a shot that Aaron Glenn was going to, no, seriously, Aaron Glenn was going to get maybe fired in week four or week five or week six. And I said a couple weeks ago on this show that I had Aaron Glenn as my most likely coach to be fired, and that's what we have him. Aaron Glenn and the Jets played the Tennessee Titans. So it's not like they beat a good team. But Aaron Glenn, what did he do? He extended his NFL career, his coaching career, by one more game. The Jets are a 1-0 team. They're going to end week one as one of only 16 teams in the NFL that could still go undefeated this year. Geno Smith was tolerable. The defense was actually pretty good. Garrett Wilson was pretty good. That was a solid win for the New York Jets. Most importantly, that was a win that kept Aaron Glenn out of the spotlight. The Jets win, the Giants win. When's the last time that happened in New York after the Knicks won the NBA Finals? Never. But that's a big win for the New York Jets, because basically it takes the spotlight off of Aaron Glenn's back for one more week at least. And he'll stay employed for one more week, Will, in New York.
0: I'm going to give my winner of the week to a guy we've already talked about briefly, and a guy we already talked about in some depth when we talked about the MVP 2 weeks ago. But two rushing touchdowns, two thrown touchdowns, 334 yards in the air, another 23 on the ground as well. Josh Allen just continues to be the absolute driving force in Buffalo. I think he's got the best coaching setup he's had for some time. Obviously, we need to see how it plays out over the season. I'm excited for DJ Moore, 5 for 100, plus a touchdown. Dalton Kincaid, 130 yards. That's the most by a Bills tight end in history in a single game.
1: Very nice tight end.
0: I really think they are set
1: up. What did you think about Joe Brady's first game, you know, post Sean McDermott, having the full grasp of that team, running that team on the road in Houston, and how he handled all that?
0: I think from everything we saw, it seemed like a really good professional outfit, which is exactly what you want when you're going to a genuine AFC rival. That defense is the best from a talent perspective in the NFL. And they went there and they put 36 points on them. We talked about it a little earlier. There were moments where, you know, as always, the game of inches of the NFL, it could have gone the other way. He could have thrown one of those picks. That it was a risky throw. The Josh Palmer one was a really risky throw. But Josh Allen is going to make those throws. And more often than not, he's going to complete those throws. I've got this feeling in my bones this is going to be his year. I just feel like we're going to be in LA in February, and Josh Allen is going to be in the middle of that field at SoFi, lifting the Lombardi, and it just feels right.
1: Bills Bears Super Bowl. Right. That'd be pretty fun.
0: Bills Bears Super Bowl. Do you know, I'm going to do my loser of the week.
1: Have at it, man.
0: My loser of the week's Caleb Williams.
1: What do you mean, and what are you talking about? Because I literally have no idea right now.
0: Caleb Williams.
1: You can't be a loser if your team puts up 59 points and you have incredible stats.
0: Absolutely you can. Because Caleb Williams was absolutely sensational yesterday. He made just beautiful throws left, right, and center. He ran the offense. He ran the ball beautifully. The Chicago Bears fan base have been begging for an offense like this. Desperate for an offense like this. You go back to even their Super Bowl victory in 85 and the following year in 86, when the offense barely had to put up 17 points per game in order to go and win them a Super Bowl. And for 40 years, this has been a team where time and time again, they've had good to great defenses, and time again, the offense hasn't been able to match it. And they finally get a quarterback who can be a true franchise player, and they finally get an offense that can put 59 points up in a game, and the defense stinks. It is dreadful. The corners are awful. The linebackers can't cover. They can't rush the passer. They gave 37 points up to Bryce Young and the Carolina Panthers. They gave over 450 yards of total offense.
1: It was a shootout. It was a shootout.
0: To the Carolina Panthers. And so Caleb Williams, celebrate your 59 points. That's not a team that can win a Super Bowl.
1: Wait. The Houston Texans put up 31 points, similar to the Carolina Panthers. That's funny. I'm not buying into that at all. Caleb Williams is one of the biggest winners of week one, because we saw that Caleb Williams and Ben Johnson are completely in sync. He looks like a Super Bowl quarterback. This should be his

0: year. I don't think anything about Caleb Williams lost in week one.
1: It could be his year to make the playoffs again, maybe even win a playoff game through hook or by crook and amazing plays, but eventually run into a team that can play all three phases of football.
0: A quarterback who really, really, really lost in week one. And for me, it was the biggest loser of the entire week, and I don't care what happened with Dak Prescott and the Dallas Cowboys. The most overpaid quarterback in NFL history.
1: Ooh.
0: The worst trade in NFL history. A quarterback who should never play in the NFL again, has no future in the NFL, but somebody, of course, the Cleveland Browns, keeps starting him. Deshaun Watson. Deshaun Watson maybe gets two more games in his career, but what does he do? He's given the ball away. The Browns are horrible. They're run out of the stadium. This is the same Deshaun Watson I watched toward the end in Houston. It's all about Deshaun Watson. He's now attacked the Browns fans. He's attacked the ownership. He doesn't want to be in Cleveland. But Todd Monken, who could get fired this year, could be a one-and-done coach, decides, I'm going to give the ball to Deshaun Watson. And what happened? He was one of the worst quarterbacks in the NFL this week. Of course this happened. This is what you get when you put your money and your faith into Deshaun Watson. There's nothing ironic about this. This is serious business because the Browns have lost year after year, decade after decade, and they're the only team, Will, that would be starting Deshaun Watson in week one, and they got what they paid for.
1: I will throw an extra one out there because it's one that you were going to do originally, and I completely understand pivoting to Deshaun Watson makes total sense. But how we have let the Los Angeles Chargers, one of the hipster picks of the year, get away with this week, I do not know. I mean, I'm slagging off Matt LaFleur left, right, and center here this week. Mike LaFleur has come in and looked like the better LaFleur brother as a head coach. They had a sensational week one. The offense looked great. They have a legitimate top-tier tight end. Jacoby Brissett able to control the game, but they just harried and badgered and completely just took away any impetus from that Chargers offense. It was meant to be Mike McDaniels coming in, a really good run game. Amarian Hampton gets the early touchdown. Those first 20 plays when they're scripted look great. Then Amarian Hampton gives up the fumble, and then Justin Herbert starts trying to play hero ball. There's a horrible interception. Both those Andrew Wingard, by the way.
0: Can we just say this now? Can we get this over with? Justin Herbert is overrated. I mean, he is a good passer, but this is part of the problem that Jim Harbaugh is out there saying when it's all done, Justin Herbert will be the greatest quarterback who's ever played.
1: He also said J.J. McCarthy was the best quarterback in last year's draft.
0: Why do we need to say that the Cowboys will not be the greatest offense ever is? Justin Herbert will not be the greatest quarterback of all time. And Jim Harbaugh better watch it because he has not been able to win in the playoffs. They're winning 10 games, but they can't win their division. If the Chargers owners wake up, they will realize that they have the lesser of the Harbaugh brother, their quarterback is overrated, and that team is not going anywhere big right now, Will. That's a Chargers team that they're kind of like the Cowboys. All talk, they can't finish anything.
1: So I'm higher on Justin Herbert overall as a talent than you are, clearly. I think he's a great football player.
0: He's got a good arm, but he's not winning games. He's not finishing games.
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3: Southall in London. South Road is blocked because of an accident between Park Avenue and Cambridge Road. Once again, there's major weekend roadworks in Bedfordshire. Northbound side of the A1, Great North Road, closed until Monday at Tempsford and Chorston. There's also roadworks today and tomorrow blocking the M42 in the West Midlands between Birmingham Airport and Coes Hill, junction 6 to 9. And Ellesmere Port in Cheshire, A41 Liverpool Road is closed. A serious accident between Batford Cross roundabout and Whitby Road at Batford. I'm Simon James.
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1: Welcome back to Inside the NFL as we finish our wrap on an unbelievable week one of the 2026 season. And the absolute mad thing to me is that I started my week on, I'm Will Gavin, he's Brian T. Smith, by the way, and keep giving us a rating, a review, all that good stuff, because we love to hear from you. It's mad to think that we've only got through week one, because my week one started by doing our shows last week, flying to Melbourne, being in Federation Square in Melbourne for Seahawks Patriots and watching that game.
0: That's cool.
1: For the, like, at 10:30 in the morning, going to 49ers practice, doing John Lynch and George Kittle, which you can find on our YouTube page or in the
0: nice
1: old podcast.
0: Nice interviews, by the way.
1: Well,
0: I enjoyed those.
1: Thank you very much. Appreciate that, sir. And then going to the MCG and seeing the San Francisco 49ers put an absolute whooping on the Los Angeles Rams, 27-7. And listen, I don't want to bang on too much about the week of and everything else. I'll tell you that Melbourne was incredible. I will tell you the people there were genuinely bought into the NFL. You know, 100,000 people there, and it had that feeling of a proper, like, NFL game. They were quiet when their team was on offense, loud on defense. Like, they knew how to behave. This wasn't just 2007, the first game at Wembley. It was a bunch of looky-loos coming along to check it out. And I will admit that, and I hold my hands up. 20 years later, I think they're a much more sophisticated
0: NFL crowd. London. Yeah.
1: And the whole city was taken over. It had that New Orleans-y feel to it. It had that, like, Dublin feel to it, where it's a smaller city, only 5 million total population, all in the centre. Like, literally, the MCG, you could spit and you hit the Rod Laver Arena. Or you hit, like, it's all in that lovely, self-contained little area you can walk around. It's a great, great city. Yes, I think the Rams did the wrong thing coming out. We put out the clip from our episode last week, and I...
0: You were 1,000 billion percent right about that. You nailed that on every level. Tip of the cap to you, Will.
1: I've never had a post bookmarked more in my life, because clearly every Rams fan out there is like, I'm coming back to this. I am coming back to this if we win. But tell me, from the outside looking in, from someone who watched it on the television, from someone who saw those performances, what did you make from what you saw from the Rams and from the 49ers?
0: I thought the 49ers look like the 49ers should look like when it all clicks for them, right? I mean, Christian McCaffrey, Brock Purdy, defense was solid. Kyle Shanahan called a good game. I love what George Kittle said after the game, that the team had really bonded. Getting there early obviously helped them. I've thought along, and you know, I know that you might be the world's biggest 49ers fan as living in San Francisco. 49ers are a good team. You know, they have the pieces, they have the weapons. Health has been the problem. I've said this for the last couple of years. It's obvious, but it is true. That was what we want to see from the 49ers. On the flip side, I saw a Rams team. Obviously, Aaron Donald was not playing. It's a Rams team that looked a little old. It's a Rams team, and the travel decision was huge. Sean McVay sounded egotistical before. He sounded egotistical after. He should have owned it and said, yeah, I screwed it up and I got it wrong. But we said on this show last week, Will, This Rams team, it rarely works if you go with a super team in the NFL, in the NBA. It rarely works if you have an old team and a team that has a quarterback who's almost 40 years old and a defensive lineman who's coming out of retirement after a few years. And Myles Garrett's dealing with a serious injury, and he wasn't himself at all. I know you saw that with your own eyes. Be careful in the Los Angeles Rams. You know, are they going to be a playoff team? Yes, very, very likely. Could they be in the Super Bowl at home? They could be. But nothing is guaranteed in the NFL. And the second you go old and you go superstar, it can sometimes really limit you as the season goes on. And we saw that in week one with this team.
1: And listen, that could be the same thing that happens with the 49ers long term this year. Yeah, Mike Evans has, what, 6 catches, has the touchdown. Yeah. But he also had 4 out of 6 of their first downs in the first quarter of a half. Like, he was the go-to guy for so much early doors. Particularly with George Kittle, I thought, still looked a little off the pace from that Achilles. Like, he had a couple of drops, a couple of moments where he wasn't quite fully sharp. It, very clear to me that Myles Garrett injury, they undersold it, and it's no surprise he's gone on IR, and it's disappointing that I didn't get to see Myles Garrett at full speed, but you could tell in the game itself. Trent Williams completely owned him, but, you know, Deebo Samuel was chip blocking him. Connor Colby was coming from inside and was blocking him. Like, they were hitting him up on singles. They weren't having to double him. Like, he was not the full force Myles Garrett. What I will say is that if the 49ers do stay healthy, and it's always that big caveat, the elevation of that defense from having Nick Bosa and Fred Warner.
0: Yeah.
1: Nick Bosa was so good against the run. They still have some interior issues. The Rams had a 69% run success rate in the first half before the game started to get away from them. Osa Odighizuwa looks brilliant on the interior of the pass rush. And actually, what most excites me more than anything else is he has the perfect quarterback to run the system. They now have Kalon Black, who... he and Christian McCaffrey split the touches. And what we saw is 3 or 4 times in that game, Christian McCaffrey break off a big run, have a big catch and run, and then immediately come off the field. And that, for the last 4 years, that's not been what happens.
0: Like
1: Christian
0: that.
1: McCaffrey is immediately back in the backfield again. And it just meant that in the third quarter, in the fourth quarter, he was still making big plays. He was still making that 99.5-yard drive after the stop on the 1-yard line. He's out there rotating in and out and in and out. Kalon Black looks like a violent downhill runner. He looks like a guy who can really succeed in this system. And so everything is put together. Deebo looked great. I said, Mike Evans looked great. Like, it all did come together beautifully. It is still, you know, stuck together with duct tape and
0: they're also
1: and
0: significantly
1: us.
0: Helped by, oh yeah, but Sam Darnold might be out for 4 or 6 weeks or longer with a glute tendon. So it's set up for them. It's week one. It's early doors, as you say in the UK. But it's set up for them in this division right now.
1: But what it really did show to me, and I think we know that he's in this conversation, but when he has everything he wants, when he has everything he needs... Kyle Shanahan is the best play caller.
0: He's a fantastic play caller.
1: I spent a lot of this offseason going, imagine if Mike McDaniels came back to the 49ers and you handed him the run game. And then I watched the 49ers run motion at a higher percentage than they've ever run motion before. I watched Kyle Juszczyk absolutely mug off and fool that Rams defensive line left, right, and center. And I watched them just pick them apart. And it was an absolute joy to watch in front of brilliant fans, in front of an incredible stadium. It may shake out that the 49ers are still spit and sawdust and can't get it done over the course of a season, but it was one of the best individual performances I've seen from a team and massively deserving of the pop.
0: And I always thought it was another international win for the NFL to have what 7th largest attendance in NFL history, 100,000 strong, no issues with the game itself. The 49ers walk out. I mean, George Kittle saying, we absolutely loved being here. Christian McCaffrey is saying the same thing. And in the end, they actually converted Kyle Shanahan, and he figured out what day it was when they beat the Los Angeles Rams.
1: I want to give you a few things I'm not overreacting to from week 1 to round off the show. Before we do, any other business from you, any other bits that we didn't hit that you want to make sure that you tick off?
0: The only, not to go negative, but Robert Saleh with the Tennessee Titans. He has bounced around the league. You go from the Jets, you're a coordinator, you're a coach. You've got Cam Ward, that's a #1 overall pick, and this is a Titans team that's moving into a new stadium. That was a horrible, horrible loss for the Tennessee Titans against a Jets team that might win 4 games this year, and Aaron Glenn might get fired. Watch out for Robert Saleh this year.
1: Well, on that very point, let's do the performances that I'm not overreacting to from week 1. And the first 2 on that list are the New York Jets and the Arizona Cardinals. Because whilst both those teams put up great performances in week 1, neither team is expected to, their over-under win total sits around 3.5, 4.5 this year. I still think they're both teams who will sit around the 3-4. They will be picking in the top 5. They will only be winning 3 or 4 games this season, despite having a great week 1 showing. I'm not overreacting to that. Good on them. Celebrate, enjoy it. But I'm not suddenly saying the Jets are going to win 10 games a season and go through the playoffs. I'm not overreacting to Drake May this week. He had a horrible second half against the Seahawks. He threw three terrible passes. And weirdly, what was so good last year, his deep ball was so good last year, just completely disappeared on him. But he lost AJ Brown mid-game. He didn't have Kayshon Booty. They traded away. I still think Drake May figures it out. I think he's talented enough. I think that offense is good enough. I'm not worried about it. Myles Garrett, I'm not overreacting to. We talked a bit about that. I think he'll come back from IR and still be an absolute monster and still just wreck the NFL. And finally, I just want to talk about Justin Jefferson for a moment. Because last night, everyone saw Justin Jefferson's performance, went, oh yeah, he is the best wide receiver in the NFL. We totally forgot about that. He has one down season, and suddenly everyone wants to talk about Jaxon Smith-Njigba and Ja'Marr Chase and these guys who are very, very talented, top-tier wide receivers. But when Justin Jefferson has even average quarterback play, which he did not get from J.J. McCarthy last year, in his previous seasons, he averages 99 catches, 1,480 yards, and 8 touchdowns. And that's his average season, which includes one year where he missed half of his games. So his average season are the same numbers that Jaxon Smith-Njigba hit in his offensive player of the year season.
0: He reminds me of when I covered DeAndre Hopkins with the Houston Texans, to where Hopkins had far worse quarterbacks, and that was always a story. But it's not like Justin Jefferson has always had the best quarterback. He's not been catching balls from Patrick Mahomes every week.
1: He's
0: done all this with change, coordinators, coaches, quarterbacks. He is by far the most talented receiver in the NFL. He can catch any. His catch radius is absolutely insane. Welcome back to the NFL, Justin Jefferson.
1: So glad to have him back. So glad to have you back on Inside the NFL. Thank you so much for joining us today. Just a reminder, our episode later in the week will feature F.A. Obada. He'll be back on Thursday. You can find this podcast wherever you get your podcasts. Please tell your NFL mad mates, like, subscribe, comment, do all that good stuff. It really helps more people find the show. 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We'll be back on Thursday. Hope you enjoyed week one, and as the NFL always does, the juggernaut rolls on to week two, baby.

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17: This is the William Hill Sports Book Club, and the book we're reading on this episode is called The Fall and Rise of the Mulkey Bar Kids, and it involves a sport you've never heard of.
18: If you're into sport, you're into it. I'm competitive. My friends who played for Great Britain on this journey, they're competitive. We might not be any good, but we're competitive. You know, you expose yourself in a way, your soul, you can't act. That is you.
17: The book is about a group of men who never dreamed they'd be representing their country on the global stage and takes us on their adventure.
18: It sticks in your head. I mean, that's what I mean about it meaning something, even though it's... What does it mean? It's a ridiculous sports event, the other side of the world. We've just done a great trip together, you know, bunch of school friends. But in that moment, it really mattered.
17: It's an underdog story, and it's a really good, fun read. And it's our subject on this episode of the William Hill Sports Book Club. Hi there, I'm Adrian Durham. I'd never heard of this sport. I didn't even know how to pronounce it when I saw it. Thankfully, the author of the book, Neil Squires, is with us. Neil, I've called it Mulkey. How do you pronounce it?
18: Well, that's how I pronounce it as well, because it works with the title of the book. But if you were Finnish, where the game does come from, they would say it more like Mulka.
17: OK.
18: Apologies to all our Finnish listeners and viewers, but something like that. But I think we'll go with Mulkey.
17: Shall we say we're going with Mulkey for the whole thing, OK? So if it's wrong, please don't write in and complain. Or you can do if you want. We won't read those letters or anything like that. Foggy reads books non-stop for this book award. Foggy, you were relentlessly badgering me about this book. You've got to read it. You love it. Why?
19: Because
8: we get a lot of heavy books, subject matter and stuff, and this book is light, it's funny, it's well written, there's some great lines in there. It's a sport I never heard of, and I said to you, you're either going to love it or hate it, and you are in the love it camp.
17: I am, but it was after a little while, so we'll get into that shortly. What I must point out is, and you may have seen it already, Neil has brought in his Mulkey set here. So what you've got to do for us, Neil, is just explain what it's made up of, first of all, before we go into the game itself. What exactly is going on here?
18: Yeah, so, well, you'll see, or if you're not looking, I will explain. There's 12 Skittles that are numbered that are about 6 inches high, made of prime Finnish birch. And they're assembled in a pack, a bit like a snooker pack at the start of a game of snooker. And there's an item which looks a little like a rolling pin by the side of it, a wooden rolling pin, which is your cue, in effect, to smash the pack apart and to pick off the Skittles as the game goes on. That, in essence, is Mulkey. So it's a wood-based sport. Danger of splinters, possibly, but, you know, the brave get through that.
17: With gloves, I take it.
18: Well, no, most people dare to do it with just flesh. So, yeah, that's the game. You've got to get to a certain number, 50, to win the game. If you go too far, you bust all hell on, a bit like in darts. If you miss 3 times, you're out of the game. So there's all sorts of little elements to it that make it a little bit more than just a Skittles game. It's a sort of game at chess as well as an aiming game.
17: Strategy to it. Do you throw it, the rolling pin, do you throw it underarm, overarm, what?
18: You can do it any way you want. There's a wide variety of styles associated with it, but generally the traditional way is to do it underarm, width-wise, the overarm throw is a bit of a Hail Mary. That isn't used very often.
17: Okay, because you lose control over what you're doing. And I've tried to explain how the sport works to a number of people, and I've got lost while I'm doing it. One thing that I think is important, though, is the strategy element to it. And that is, so for example, and correct me if I'm wrong here, if you throw the rolling pin and you hit 12 four times, next time you've got to hit 2, if you hit 3, you've got to go back to 25. Am I right?
18: Yeah, it's a bit snakes and ladders-ish. So, yeah, you go too far. You've got to be exact and precise. You need a checkout shot, a bit like in darts. Part of the game is the strategy of setting yourself up for that finish. And if you're the team that's on the other side of things, maybe preventing your opposition from doing that. So there's a defensive element to it as well.
17: OK, so if you're watching, we've... Neil, get up and have a go. I'm joking, mate. So you take it up, you end up representing Great Britain, you're in Team GB, doing very well. My advice with the book is to read the postscript. You know, sometimes you get to the end of the book and won't bother with the rest. Read the postscript because it's really important. Just tell us about you as well, Neil, because give us your background, because your story is pretty amazing as well.
18: So, my story is I was a sports journalist, career sports journalist, worked my way up to be the chief sports writer at the Daily Express. And then a couple of years ago, as happened to most of my age range in print journalism, got made redundant. So a world opened up where I had to make a living elsewhere. And one possibility was book writing. I'd written 4 or 5 books before, ghost-written books, and I decided... that might be an avenue I wanted to go down. I was combining that with freelance journalism, working for like the Times, Telegraph, Sun, you know, anyone that paid me, frankly. But it's piecing together a new career out of an old one, which, and having a bit of fun on the way.
17: Yeah, I think this is a really important aspect. So you've said, Foggy, that it is a fun book and it is a fun read. I think after the whole book, you're left with a buzz, a positive feeling, and a happy feeling. It's made you smile a lot of times, but I think there's an emotional aspect to it. It's the time of life Neil and his mates are at,
8: yep,
17: and what it means to a lot of them. We'll go deeper on it, but there is that side to it. So it's not kind of superficial, if you like.
8: No, and it's the friendship. All the way through the book, you've got this solid friendship, and yes, they've gone in different ways, but they come back and this thing, and then with the 50 challenge, which I find is brilliant. It's just a nice... It's a nice, easy story. It's a nice, easy read, this book.
17: But I think a lot of people in your position or, you know, a similar point in life, you know, they start to self-reflect and wonder, well, hang on, what is the point of me being here? Or what is the next step? Or what have I done so far? They have all those questions, and you show in the book that there's potentially a lot more to life.
18: Yeah, I mean, you could say it's a midlife crisis, this, I suppose.
17: But I wasn't going to say that.
18: Well, it's better than going off buying a Porsche or having an affair, I guess, so going to play a Skittles game in Japan. But, yeah, I guess my friends and I, we'd gone to school together. We'd gone our separate ways, families, jobs, etc. We all ended up back in Leeds. And we'd meet up quite often to play one sport or the other. As Foggy said, we got to 50, we set up a 50 at 50 challenge to play 50 sports in that year. Some of them were a bit, you know, Connect Four, is that a sport? Anyway, but we got there, and but it was a great way of keeping in touch. I mean, sport was our unifying thing, the thing we talked about like a lot of blokes do. You know, we'd always had this dream of representing our country at something.
17: But you never thought it would be reality, did you?
18: No, of course not. I mean, we just weren't good enough, frankly. You know, that's why I ended up writing about sport, because I wasn't good enough to do it. But then this opportunity presented itself out of the blue, and yeah, find a sport that not many people play in the country, and your chances amazingly rise of representing the country. So we ended up doing it.
17: You'd be amazed, actually, the amount of sports writers, sports journalists, who are in that profession because they're not good enough for real sport. Look at Jamie O'Hara at TalkSport, for example. There's a great little bit on page 54. It's a beautiful line, actually, page 54, and you're talking about being made redundant from the sports writing job. And you say, off the treadmill, looking around me for the first time in years. I mean, your kids are growing up and kind of, just to put it into the context, your wife is still working, and it's a tricky moment in your life. That moment where you are looking around and kind of seeing things for the first time. I think if you're a younger reader reading that, you might think, what is he talking about? He's been here for 50 odd years. Why hasn't he seen things? But can you kind of expand on that, explain what that means?
18: Yeah, I think a lot of people get, I'm not the only one guilty of it, but I'm sure a lot of people know that feeling when you get to a certain age, you've been in a job for a certain amount of time, you get it. You know, you get blinkers, I guess. You do the job, you know, you've got your life at home. Everything's sort of set, I guess, in a certain way. And you know, the world outside isn't presented to you until things change, and you have to stop and look around. And you know, I guess you look and think, well, it shouldn't really take something like as earth quaking as redundancy, or in my friend's cases, they were changing jobs as well. One had lost his dad. You know, these are sort of significant moments in your life, and those are the moments where you stop around. But actually, you know, perhaps we should just put the foot on the ball occasionally and take a look around along the way, you know, because there's a lot of opportunities out there.
17: Yeah, I remember a football manager saying to me, he got the sack. He'd been in the same job for well over a decade. He got the sack unexpectedly. And the first Saturday after he got the sack, he said he didn't realise that life went on beyond football grounds. And I think it's a kind of similar thing. It's also a time of life when maybe people write you off because you're at a certain age and you've already had this glittering career. How painful was that? Potentially, when you thought about being written off, if people were writing you off, how painful was that?
18: Yeah, well, in terms of practicalities, I was at sort of mid-50s. I wasn't, sports journalism isn't city banking. You don't get paid astronomical sums. So I needed another job, basically. So first of all, there was the practical thing. So you've got to create something else. What am I going to do with that? Got to start from scratch in a way. Fortunately, I'd got a lot of contacts from a long time in the industry, which helped. But there's that aspect. Then there's a bit of the ego thing as well. You're slightly associated with your job, inevitably. You've got to come to terms with that. You know, the world's changing, moving on. Digital journalism in my sphere was taking over. You know, social media, etc. So, you know, it's quite hard to keep up with younger people who are brought up with that. So you've got to re-educate yourself. You've got to, you know, upskill yourself. And it was a big challenge, I'll be honest. But, you know, in a sense, I was quite pleased with how I met that. But, you know, it's not straightforward.
17: No, I mean, listen, He's taking all this in because you were 49 this week, Neil, and you've got all this to come next year at 50. It will suddenly hit you, mate.
8: Yeah,
17: are you okay?
8: I'm all right, because in my day job, I buy advertising. So I spend many years buying newspaper advertising. So that's what reminisces with me when I'm reading this book, because I am sick to death of answering that question. Print is dead. No, it's still going, but it's just a smaller circulation these days. But you are seeing the decline, and you are seeing people losing their job, etc., because the world's moving on.
17: So it is, it's kind of semi-autobiographical in a way. I'm suspecting, and I'm reading your mind here, that you were thinking, well, I've done a lot, but I'm not going to be writing my memoirs or an autobiography, but you've slipped little bits into this book, and that it makes it personal, makes it a lovely read. Was that the intention?
18: Yeah, I mean, I think when I first did the first draft of it, actually, there wasn't that much of me in or my career, etc., but I showed it to my teammates. There was quite a lot of them in, and they said, well, you know, people reading this, or me reading this as well, you know, they'll want to know about your story as well. And that's a little bit awkward to write, really, because as a journalist, you're taught that you're not the story. You've got to write, you're writing about other people. So that can be a little bit awkward, but yeah, I got into it in the end, and we, you know, in our world, we do end up crossing paths with some very interesting and very talented people, some of whom are quite famous. And I guess some of those stories will be of interest to readers.
17: Yeah, absolutely. I must admit that I hadn't met you. I've read the book, and then when I just met you less than an hour ago, I thought, yeah, I've known this guy all his life. But yeah, that's what the book does to you. It's the William Hill Sports Book Club. The Fall and Rise of the Mulkey Bar Kids is our book on this episode of North and Neil Squires. Is with us for the show.
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0: 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Traffic and travel.
20: The Southall in London, a closure continues of South Road following an accident. We have major weekend roadworks in the West Midlands, blocking both sides of the M42 between Birmingham Airport and Coast Hill, junction 69. Nailsmith Port in Cheshire, after a serious collision, the A41 Liverpool Road is shut. That's between Backford Cross roundabout and Whitby Road at Backford. Also delays at Newcastle upon Tyne, the A1 Western Bypass, both directions over Blaydon Flyover, junction 73 to 74. It's been an accident involving a lorry. I'm Simon James.
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17: It's the William Hill Sportsbook Club. It's the fall and rise of the Mulkey Bar Kids, a sporting underdog story. Neil Squires is the author. We're delighted to have him here with us. You get asked a question you describe as unsettling in the book. And we're going to talk about this a lot here right now. Why do you like sport is the question. Why was that question unsettling for you?
18: Because so much of my life had been spent immersed in sport. And I guess if you can't come up with a valid answer, then you've wasted an awful lot of your life, which Adrian, you might think along the same lines.
17: Yes.
18: I guess I was brought up with sport from the cradle. It was always around me, and I just naturally fell into it, just loved it. But to actually stop and think why you love it is quite disconcerting. I couldn't immediately think of an answer. I just thought, well, I do love it. But then when you break it down, I had a bit of a think about it, and I quite like that aspect of it where you can't fake it. When you play it, you're immersed in it. If you're into sport, you're into it. I'm competitive. My friends who played for Great Britain on this journey, they're competitive. We might not be any good, but we're competitive. And I think when you're in it, you don't want to, you expose yourself in a way, your soul. You can't act. That is you because you're in the moment, as they might say these days. It just reveals the real you, I think. There's also other aspects of it, like the team aspect, which I love and my friends loved. That you're playing for something bigger than yourself. In this case, the nation, huge, massive responsibility.
17: No pressure.
18: Yeah. I just think sport reveals things about people that you can't put on, you can't fake.
17: Yeah, we've talked about this a little bit, haven't we? Mm. About that question of why sport is important, and I think we've all got our own stories as to why it's important. But to some people, it completely takes over their life. I think it's slightly different when it becomes our career. I actually find it's easier to separate away from sport, if that makes sense. Yeah. Have you found that as well?
18: Yeah, which is why playing it felt different. Because I'd interviewed many famous sportsmen along the way during my career. I've been at many big events around the world, World Cups, Ashes, you name it. But there you are separated by one degree, aren't you? And you're doing a job. But when you're actually in there, whether it's a ridiculous Finnish Skittles game in Japan with a couple of thousand people there, you're not at Wembley in front of 90,000 or what have you, but it still meant something. And you you wanted to do well. However much it'd been a joke and a laugh at the start, you're in it. You want to play well. So it just felt different. And I think I got some tiny inkling about what it might have felt like for the sports stars that I'd interviewed down the years.
17: So why do you like sport?
8: Sense of belonging.
17: Yeah.
8: I think it's a sense of belonging, a community, and it's escapism. Especially now in the world we live in, you can just switch on for that 90 minutes and just escape from what's going on.
17: Sometimes though, and we'll all have been in this situation where the teams, say we support and go and watch, are having a nightmare time. And you're trying to escape one nightmare and you're going into another nightmare, aren't you? You remember when Leeds lost to Hull in the Challenge Cup final?
8: Yes.
17: Nightmare for you.
8: It was. It spoiled my whole weekend. But I had to drink through the pain. But you've got that community around you, aren't you? if you're there in the fans, I was there with my dad and my dad's mates, you're all in it together. You're all in that moment where in life you might be on your own having your issues, no one else knows. But in sport, you're all having a bad day because the team's let you down.
17: Yeah, and I think the emotion of it as well. And I actually look at, when I'm watching a game, I think that I look at those taking part. So for, I'll give you a great example of what I mean. So my football team's Peterborough, and we played West Brom a few years ago in the Championship. And we were really underdogs, expected to go down. And it was 0-0 against this team. People were thinking was going to get back to the Premier League. And we're thinking, can we hold on? We're deep in injury time. And our young academy midfielder trips over the ball in the opposition half. They break the other way and they score the winning goal, 94 minutes. And I look back at this midfielder just getting himself to his feet after falling on the floor, and I thought, oh, that must be so painful for him. And that emotion, and you can times it by a million and say a World Cup final, Randall Colomwani, you know, missing a great chance, or, you know, there's all sorts of rugby league ones I could go into if you like, but it's too painful. But those individuals experiencing that emotion, that real emotion, I think I really connect to that. And sometimes it's sport that, you know, occasionally with films as well, and maybe even sometimes in real life, there's some deep emotion going on there. But just with a ball and some grass and some players, all of a sudden you're getting into this deep, deep emotion one way or the other. And I find it amazing that sport makes that happen for you inside you, you know?
18: Yeah, I mean, it's weird how it can mean absolutely everything. But if you take a step back, it doesn't really mean anything, does it? But it's, but you know, what, I don't know what a way it is. It's just, I think what another aspect of it I really like is the, you know, it breeds resilience, I think, sport. Things go wrong, you know, as they do in life, of course, and, you know, you've got to deal with that. There's wonderful moments where you score the winner in the last minute, but like you say, you tread on the ball, it all goes wrong, the opposition score. You've got to dust yourself down and come back next time, and that's life for you, isn't it? So I think sport's a pretty good training ground for coping with the important things in life.
17: It is, yeah. And just to bring it back to Mulkey, you have a, I think you're in the quarterfinals of the Nations Cup against Hong Kong. Is that right? And you can go for a 12 and win that leg, or you go for 2 sixes, which gives them a chance to come back into it. You decide to go for the 2 sixes. And I'm screaming at the book saying, go for the 12. I missed a chance at football. I missed a chance in a charity game when I was about 21. And I think about it every single day, missing that golden chance to make it 2-2. Do you think about, and it wasn't you, was it? It was a team decision.
18: Team decision, yeah. Yeah.
17: No, it still hurts. No,
18: yeah, I mean, I think the book starts with me in a Japanese onsen hot bath, reflecting on a missed shot at the World Championship. And yeah, I mean, it sticks in your head. I mean, that's what I mean about it meaning something, even though it's, what does it mean? It's a ridiculous sports event, the other side of the world. We've just done a great trip together, you know, bunch of school friends. But in that moment, it really mattered, just for a certain amount of time. But yeah, it's somewhere at the back of the mind, but I'm getting over it. I'm not waking up in a cold sweat. It's 2 years on.
17: By the way, there's a lot of people watching this on YouTube imagining you in a hot bath, but shall we not go there? Let's not go there. You get asked a question, you know, that question that why do you like sport? But beyond that, I've got a post-it note, page 173. You and your pals, your teammates, you're having a chat about sport, and what it means is a big theme through the book. And on the post-it note, I have written, why do we like sport? Is it actually a total waste of time? And that question, yeah, why do we like sport? It is an incredible question in itself. I mean, you could chat through that all day, every day. But is it an actual complete waste of time? Wow, what a question that is. And that just set it exploded my mind for days on end. So is it a waste of time?
18: It's an existential threat, that question, isn't it?
17: Isn't it? So, it's a dangerous question.
18: It is dangerous. But I think you've got to frame it against, well, what would you rather be doing? So if it is a waste of time, how would you prefer to fill your hours? And if you can immediately answer that with something else, then fine. Can sport do something else? Go to the art gallery or, you know, whatever. Or, you know, there's loads of things in life, isn't there? Travel somewhere nice. But I just can't imagine a life without sport, actually. I thought that was going to happen during COVID briefly, but even then it carried on, didn't it?
17: Well, that was when, was it Jurgen Klopp said sport's the most, or football's the most important of the things that aren't important?
18: Yeah, this is a very good quote, isn't it?
17: Really good quote, and it kind of does sum it up. But it's amazing that, you know, in history, in various different sports, people have come up with different sports. And little did they know that those sports would mean so much to so many people. Mm. Over the years, I mean, we can't do this show, this radio station, TalkSport, without sport, can we? So we'd be in massive trouble.
18: Yeah.
17: Actually, my wife came up with a great answer to this question. When I said to her, is it all a waste of time? She said, well, isn't everything a waste of time? And I thought, it made me think about the marriage, to be honest with you. It was a little bit unsettling. I don't know if we've got to the bottom of whether it is actually a waste of time or not. In the whole grand scheme of things, I don't think it is a waste of time because it actually gives people a reason to go on, I think. I mean, I've spoken to people, particularly during COVID, where sport actually kept them going, you know, and because it's, whether that was the original intent or not, and whether that's happened just over the decades that sport has become that. And that's not just viewing sport, watching sport, it's actually playing sport, which is what you've gone and done. So this whole, what happens in this book, representing your country, but playing a sport for your country with your mates, this has actually enriched your life to the point where I don't think you'd have been quite the same person without it. Does that make sense?
18: That's totally true, yeah. I mean, I didn't go out there with the aim of writing a book. I went out there with the aim of, you know, having an amazing shared experience with a group of friends through, I guess, Malky was our magic carpet to take us out to Japan together. And and the book came out of it. But I don't, it's not a waste of time, definitely. I think you should dismiss that notion. Otherwise you go down some very dark tunnels about how your life's been wasted, I think.
17: Yeah, I mean, there's some really good quotes on this subject. Page 53, sport is an emotional life raft. The language of sport stood for friends putting an arm around each other. It's not irrelevant. Sport is a connector. It's a bridge. And that kind of ties in with what you're saying about it being a community.
8: Yeah, and look, you see it in sport all the time. We've just seen it at the World Cup. When England doing well, the whole nation comes together. You don't get that without sport.
17: No, this is very true. It's the William Hill Sports Book Club.
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17: It's the William Hill Sports Book Club. The Fall and Rise of the Mulkey Bar Kids is our book on this episode, and author Neil Squires is with us for the show. It's a good fun read. It's full of nostalgia, good sporting knowledge, some fantastic nuggets of sporting information. I am a big fan of footnotes in books, and I'm always going on about footnotes.
8: Yes, you are.
17: And this is the book with the best footnotes ever. I kid you not. So this whole section is devoted to the footnotes in Neil's book, and we picked out our favourite ones. So basically, if you explain what the footnotes are, because it's not normal, this kind of practice of how you've done the footnotes, but what you're doing is you're sharing an incredible knowledge of sport you and your mates have got with the audience, with the reader, and I think it's great. So just explain how you do that.
18: Yeah, so in trying to tell the story, I didn't want to break off the thread of the dialogue with explanations all the time about our vague shared sports references. So I thought it'd be a good idea to use the footnote at the bottom of the page just to explain perhaps some of the vaguer people mentioned in there, or basically put a few extra jokes in. We had a debate with Icon, the publishers, about whether this was a good idea to do it, but I was quite adamant. I'd read a book by Stuart Lee, the comedian, and he'd done it, and I found that I read the footnotes rather than the actual text first, which isn't the right way to do it. So, but anyway, I think there are a helpful way of doing it, and I hope you enjoyed some of them.
17: Oh, yes, we did. There's no doubt about that. And just a message to anyone at Icon, his idea was great. The footnotes are fantastic. So we've come up with our favourite footnotes. This could be an endless list. We could go through the whole lot of them, but we picked out our favourite ones. So, Neil, first of all, what are you going for?
8: Les Dawson, mother-in-law joke, which I just... it was just... just reminisce. But it just takes you back to watching television and Les Dawson and the world of mother-in-law jokes, which we've sort of forgotten about.
17: I think we have. I mean, you've got to be... this is a bit like the TalkSport show Hawksby and Jacobs, where they'll make a reference that only people of a certain age would get.
8: Yes.
17: And Les Dawson... But you can explain it. And I think this is what you're talking about, Neil, that... Yeah.

0: The context of it was that we were at the opening ceremony in Japan for the World Championship, and a team of high profile, in Japanese terms, comedians had entered the tournament, and they were introduced onto the stage and were speaking so fast that the interpreter couldn't keep up. Therefore, we'd no idea what he was saying, but the audience were laughing, the Japanese people in the audience, and I didn't know the style of jokes he was using, but I was imagining perhaps it was a sort of Japanese Les Dawson.
1: So were you actually laughing, even though you didn't know what they were saying?
0: Yeah, I was laughing at the thought of it being
1: that's a brilliant
0: mother-in-law
1: one.
0: Joke.
1: So Les Dawson is your favourite. I'll go to your next one, which was the cornhole. Okay, so page 89, people are wondering what on earth I'm talking about. There's an incredible fact about Pierre de Coubertin. And the first modern Olympics, which I won't spoil. A lot of these things, you just got to read the book to find out. But cornhole is a sport, and I think, is it connected? It's like Mulky, is that right?
0: No? Well, the Mulky people wouldn't like that description. It's like the chess draft design. Yeah.
1: I better not go to Finland.
0: No, a very simple game, basically. Just tossing a beanbag into a hole on a board, so you know it's much less skillful, a lot less strategy involved, but a lot more money available to win unbelievably in the States with it.
1: That's the thing, the money for cornhole, which is basically throwing bags on a floor, more or less. Phenomenal.
2: That's what shocked me.
1: Yeah.
2: Because my algorithm on the old social has brought this up in recent weeks, and I've watched it and thought, what a load of rubbish this is. And then I read and go, 5.9 million in prize money. Like,
0: that's so rubbish now.
2: I thought, wow. But that's why I thought it's one of my favourite quotes, because it's appeared in my algorithm.
1: So you're going to take it up?
2: No.
1: Sounds relatively straightforward.
2: I think I will still be rubbish at it.
1: Have you not thought, hang on a minute, I'm not making anything from Mulky, it's costing me money, why don't I take this up instead?
0: Second corner, yeah, I'm a purist, I'm sticking to that.
1: You're not driven by money, I
0: love
1: exactly.
0: That.
1: Absolutely love that. There is a fantastic rugby league one, which you're going to get to in a moment on page 78. My other one is Ironing Board Guy, and some Liverpool fans may know what I'm talking about here. I'd completely forgotten this story. I remember it at the time, but and when I read about it in this book, I thought, oh my goodness, I'd totally forgotten about this. We sometimes talk about sports stars who have freak injuries, and Michael Stensgaard, the former Liverpool goalkeeper, explain how he got his career changing injury.
0: He was opening an ironing board, which I think it tops the lot of sporting injuries of all time, doesn't it? Rather than Derek Pringle did his back in writing a letter, that was a personal favourite.
1: But yeah, that's a long letter.
0: Yeah, quill or something. But everyone likes a vague sporting injury story, don't they? But I think that was, yeah, the ironing board takes some beating, I think.
1: Yeah, he never played for Liverpool. I think he tried to make at least one comeback from the ironing board injury, but couldn't. And now I believe, I may be wrong, but I think I'm right in saying that he's gone into some sort of mentorship for players who have to deal with, you know, career changing, career ending injuries, and he's perfectly placed to do that, because that sounds incredibly unlucky.
0: You'd say so, wouldn't you? Yeah, and obviously the moral of the story is don't do your own ironing if you're a top sports star.
1: Absolutely. Well, if you're anybody, really. just leave them crinkled, for heaven's sake. Rugby league, page 78.
2: Yes. I reminisce a lot through this book, and I remember my dad taking me to the Regal Trophy. So it was that, and then when you refer to it as the Carabao Cup of football, yes, it was. And then, of course, I don't remember the floodlit trophy.
1: Do you
2: know? No, I don't remember it. But I know my dad did, and it was that. So it was just reminiscing, which is just nice now and again in this book. There's not often we get books where you reminisce, yeah. And you reminisce a lot through this book.
1: It's a great point, and people love a bit of nostalgia. And I don't think I remember, because I wasn't brought up in rugby league heartlands, but we did get a really fuzzy Yorkshire TV picture. And I remember RL Action, it was called, the highlights programme. I think it was on a Friday night from the weekend before. So that's a bit weird now when everything's live. But and it was on a black and white TV. People won't believe there were black and white TVs, but this is actually true. So I don't remember the floodlit trophy as it happened, but I've done research on rugby league, written books on rugby league. So floodlit trophy did come up, and the floodlit trophy was a rugby league tournament under floodlight.

0: Yes.
1: But in the footnotes, one of the finals wasn't under floodlights, but was still called the Floodlit Trophy. How brilliant is that?
2: That could only happen in rugby league. Yeah. That's typical of rugby league.
0: Yeah, it was during the miners' strike, and there were 1974. There were sort of limits on how much electricity people could use, and so the cost of lighting the floodlights up for the Floodlit Trophy was viewed as too much, so they played it in the afternoon.
1: Intimate Inn, have you got him?
0: No, I was still thinking, actually.
1: If I say he's not finished, he's only 28, it's Antti Niemi, the former Southampton keeper.
0: I think I need them written down, actually.
1: That's your excuse. Yeah. But just very quickly, I think that this is a great example of why footnotes can add so much to a book. He's used them brilliantly here, hasn't he?
2: Yes, and I never really took footnotes serious till I sit down with you and you are obsessed with footnotes. So now I religiously read all the footnotes.
1: Well, I read a lot of classic literature, but I read the kind of expanded versions where they explain every single line of a Shakespeare play or whatever it is. And I have to go through all the footnotes. So it basically takes me about 3 years to read those books, but I feel so knowledgeable afterwards. I've forgotten it by the time tea time happens, but it's the William Hill Sports Book Club. Neil Squires is our special guest.
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16: At Southall in London, South Road remains blocked by an accident. Reminder of the major weekend roadworks in Berkshire, both to and from London, a complete closure of the M4 between Wokingham and Reading, junctions 10 to 11. Also, the M42 in the West Midlands closed until Monday between Birmingham Airport and Coes Hill, junctions 6 to 9. Ellesmere Port in Cheshire, a serious collision has blocked the A41 Liverpool Road. And at Newcastle upon Tyne, delays continue for both sides of the A1 Western Bypass. An accident at Blaydon Flyver, junctions 73 to 74.
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1: It's the William Hill Sports Book Club. It's the fall and rise of the Mulkey Bar Kids, a sporting underdog story. And we are privileged to have author Neil Squires and his Mulkey set here with us on the show today. Would you advise people to take this sport up?
0: I would. We took it up out of curiosity to start with, but we ended up finding a slightly eccentric but very welcoming group, hardy group of people who played it, and they're so disparate. It's unbelievable. It's really a game for all sorts, because there's no physical demands, which are excellent for gentlemen of a certain age like us. But kids can play. It's good for their numeracy. It's obviously mixed sport. Men and women play it together. It's fun. It's a good communal game. If you like a drink, the Finns insist on drinking when they play, and they invented it, so who are we to argue? I definitely would. It's... I think it'll catch on once people get to... it gets its teeth into you.
1: Yeah, I must admit, while reading... It was more when I was reading about you playing it at top-level competition that I thought, OK, the strategy of it really hit me, and how you have to think it through, and you have to have little meetings about it. It is a sport I was thinking, shall I, shan't I? Haven't quite done it yet, but we're getting there. I do read footnotes, as we've established. I read the acknowledgements as well. You read those as well, don't you?
2: Yes.
1: The acknowledgements section is interesting because you start it by talking about people having two different reactions when you tell them what the book's about. They either get it or they don't. So why do you think that is? Why is it so?
0: Yeah, I think it... Even before the book, it was the story, telling people what we were about to do. Some people would like glaze over and just look and think, why? And another group of people, their eyes would light up and they'd also go, what, why? But in a totally different way. What a great thing to do. It's slightly off the wall. It's a bit, you know, it's just slightly out of your lane, isn't it? But what an adventure. So... You know, I would hope more people would embrace that side of it than the, you know, or why would you bother? It's just an opportunity to do something really different and visit a place that's really different and interesting as well, in our case, Japan.
1: Yeah, I think that I had this question while I was reading it, and Foggy will confirm this. I was nearly 200 pages in to the book, and I still didn't quite get it. I was reading it, and I wouldn't say I wasn't enjoying it, but I was thinking, okay, let's see what's happening here. I was turning the page, wondering if it would click, and I had a big moment reading the book, and it's page 192, when you're having a shower in your hotel room. it's not the shower bit, okay? The night before the tournament in Japan, I think this is, you've been interviewed by Japanese TV, and it suddenly hit you and you can't stop laughing. And I absolutely, that's when I really embraced the book, really got into the book, really got the book, understood it. It's the moment it all clicked. And it clicked that it's actually a feel-good book. That in the midst of things that we talked about at the start of the show, where things, you're questioning various things, people are questioning you, you know, basically what you can offer life, which is such a harsh thing, but you're having to face that. It's a feel-good book. It's a happy story. It makes you smile. And I'm absolutely certain that that was the main intention of this book, that you wanted to make people smile.
0: Yeah, I mean, we smiled a hell of a lot doing it, and I wanted to share that. And if a few people laugh along the way, then that's great. I mean, with that howling in the shower incident was... We'd just been on the Japanese news. We just filmed a slot with their equivalent of the BBC, introducing their weatherman, and we're in Hakodate's, this, you know, a place we'd never heard of in the middle of, you know, in Japan, and thinking, you know, they're together, and the whole ludicrousness of it just struck, I guess, at that moment. Also mingled with the excitement of, you know, the Great Britain shirt was on the peg waiting for tomorrow. And one of my great mates was through a very thin wall in a tiny little room, giggling away as well. I mean, we were back to being maybe 15 again, and we were a bit old than that. So yeah, it was a lovely moment.
1: Yeah, brilliant. Am I right in saying they didn't use your weatherman moment?
0: Yeah, we cut, unbelievably. Somewhere there's an outtake of that would be worth millions in a few years.
1: I'm not quite sure about that. But it definitely, it made me smile. And I think that's one of the main things. What you said before about You know, we get a lot of heavy books and we've reviewed a lot of heavy books and some really good books. You know, just because it's heavy doesn't mean there's anything wrong with it. It could be brilliant. There's some very well-researched books. But actually, when you get a book and you're left with this feeling that you're smiling and laughing all the way through it, that's such a positive thing.
2: Yeah, and I read hell of a lot of books. So you read this and you think, you can go away, all right, I can go back to the heavy books and back to the big subjects, because you've had that little moment of release. It's a release reading this book. It's so funny. And it's just, you reminisce through it.
1: It is great. I mean, you talk about the memories, unforgettable days with your friends is another quote that stands out. Being in Japan, you know, representing Team GB as a moment in your life. I mean, listen, we've all got our lists of top five moments in life, but if you just forget family for a second, because we're all obliged to say kids, marriage, whatever, so if you forget those, but representing Team GB, that's got to be the number one, surely.
0: It's on the podium. I can't think of a few days that I enjoyed more, and it was just like a sort of out-of-body experience in a way, really. And, just a special, special time together. And, I'm really glad I got made redundant for that opportunity to open up. It's amazing how sliding doors happen in life, isn't it?
1: Yeah, I just think that there can't be a lot that tops that. I mean, but when you're going through your career, I think you were in Lusail Stadium when Messi won the World Cup. I was there as well. And people ask me about that moment a lot, finally seeing Messi win the World Cup and such a huge World Cup in terms of the controversy, but also a huge World Cup because the football was so good. And so a lot of people ask me about that moment, and I would imagine that from a career point of view, a life point of view, will be right up there as one of the moments to have witnessed firsthand.
0: Yeah.
1: And then you're throwing a stick at some Skittles and it tops it. Incredible.
0: Well, that's funny, that, isn't it? But, yeah, and there's a few of those, like the Rugby World Cup final in 2003, Wilkinson's drop goal and, you know, the Ashes wins and what have you. But those are all, like, they're amazing and brilliant shared moments for the country, and so lucky to be at those. But you're still, like, half a step away when you're actually the man in the arena, however small the event. That's just something different, I think.
1: There is more to the book as well. And yes, it's funny and it makes you laugh, but there's an incredible quote on page 269. It's near the end of the book. The greatest gift age bestows on you is the perspective to appreciate. And I kind of stopped and thought that for a second. Obviously, you're nearly 50, so you have the age.
2: Yep.
1: Behind you. Are you learning to appreciate?
2: Yes.
1: Is this what it's given you?
2: Yes.
1: Absolutely. I think it's it is a great gift. A lot of people worry about getting to a certain age, getting to middle age, getting to 50. And I was asked yesterday, what age was it? Andy Gray asked me, actually. What age was it that you started to worry? And he said all his friends were 40. And I said, well, maybe 50, but I didn't really worry. But this is it. The older you get, maybe the wiser you get. And part of that wisdom is learning to appreciate things more. It's what you said at the beginning of the book about stopping and taking in everything around you, isn't it?
0: Yeah, I think so. It's when you're younger, you just live life, don't you? And it's exciting and thrilling and what have you. And as you get older, you obviously lose people around you. It's only natural. I lost my brother this year. These things happen, and it makes you realise it's not forever. I don't want to be morbid at all, but that we did exactly the opposite. We went out and embraced life and celebrate life, and that's what you should do with it. That's what we felt anyway. We don't have forever, so let's make the most of it.
1: Yeah, maybe by saying that we're laughing all the way through the book and we're left with a big smile. That's not a bad thing at all. Far from it. Mm. But it does the book a slight disservice, because there are things that really make you think about life as well.
2: Yes. Yeah. And also that competitiveness in people. When you talk, when you do the Zoom call with the psychologist and you're going through, it's just how these two different worlds are colliding. And he's going like, have you got a favourite pillow, etc.? Because we know that through cycling, the 0.1% makes a difference and all that stuff. And then you're very much like, well, no, just sleep with what I've got and stuff. I just thought it's a really nice book. It gets, you do think, you do laugh. You cry. It's a roller coaster, isn't it?
1: Yeah, it is. I mean, Mulkey itself, let's go back to the sport of Mulkey. It is a sport. Mm. There's a debate in there about whether it's going to be an Olympic sport. and I think it's worth thinking about because people think darts should be an Olympic sport, whatever, you know. And it touches on it towards the end. Make it an Olympic sport and it possibly loses the magic. And I was thinking, actually, that's a great point because it sounds magical. You meeting up with all these people and you're having a good laugh, experiencing new things. So what is, for you, the magic of Mulkey?
0: Yeah, I think what I touched on earlier about the community around it, it's always about people, isn't it? And that's, it's quite a special group here, but also the international element to it. You know, you get people from all over the world. The World Championships this year had 23 different nations in it. Mongolia, Vietnam, a lot of Finnish people involved in it. And just to have all those group of people in the same space with this strange shared habit they have of throwing a rolling pin, a tiki, as it's officially called, at some skittles. I think it's a lovely thing. I don't, the Finns do want it in the Olympics, but that's only because they've guaranteed a gold medal because they're it's their game. So they want that to, get up the medals table. I don't think it's ever going to happen, but it's fine as it is, I think.
1: Yeah, I think you take it too seriously and all of a sudden it loses that magic. Very quickly, your big question.
2: Is there another book?
0: Well, I suppose I have to find something even stranger to play with my mates somewhere even odder around the world. So leave it with me. I'll be back in a couple of years.
1: I'm sure you will. And you said this would be like Brastoff, the film, which, by the way, I'd never seen till yesterday. It's terrific. Yeah, really good. You can see this being a film.
2: I can see this being one of those British films of like Brastoff.
1: Absolutely.
2: I know Cool Running you mentioned Cool Running is in the book, but it's that sort of, you could see this group of friends,
1: yeah,
2: and it could be a British classic.
1: Okay, so my question with every author who comes in, who plays you in the film rather?
0: John Sim.
1: Oh yeah, okay, Ashes to Ashes.
0: Ashes to Ashes. He's from Leeds actually, so I think he'd be able to do the Yorkshire accent fine. And I think he'd be good for this.
1: Yeah, you're having yourself there, aren't you? I think that's fair. Listen, it's been great stuff. Before we go, Foggy, we're getting closer and closer to that time, aren't we? Long list, short list, then awards itself, yeah?
2: Yeah, so long list will come out on the 1st of October, and then the books will be handed over. I don't know how many is going to be on there, maybe 10, maybe 12 books, who knows? They will be handed over to the judges and they will have the pleasure of getting that down to 5 books, which we will announce on the 30th of October. And then we'll have judges' deliberation and we will announce on TalkSport, we will announce on the 24th of November this year.
1: Looking forward to that immensely. We've got a long list show coming up when that long list is announced as well, so looking forward to that. The Fall and Rise of the Mulkey Bar Kids by Neil Squires, published by Icon Books, is out now. It's a good, fun read and more. Neil, thanks for coming in. Congratulations on the book. It really is brilliant. Foggy, thank you as well. Previous episodes of the William Hill Sports Book Club are available as podcasts via the TalkSport app or on the TalkSport YouTube channel. 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
28: Hello and welcome to Premier League All Access with me, Sam Matterface. Alongside me, it's TalkSport's chief football correspondent, Alex Crook, and the former captain, Troy Deeney, the Premier League servant extraordinaire. Alex Crook didn't make it to Old Trafford in midweek, but he has asked Jim Ratcliffe if he can have his money back anyway. And Troy Deeney, a man who captained a club through worse Wednesday nights than that and still turned up for training on Thursday. Mostly. This is the home of informed opinion and entertainment. The informed opinion comes from Troy, the entertainment comes from Crook. I'm here just to hold the coach, really. Coming up, Manchester United lose a game at Old Trafford that they'd won inside 10 minutes. Spurs score a goal against a Premier League team, which is news. A 16-year-old runs Ipswich ragged, and Sunderland win a European tie for the first time in 53 years. That is one hell of a midweek. Before we go any further, though, both of you, one word, that's one word, each for Manchester United's week. Troy first, and shambles has been taken.
29: Ah, entertaining.
28: Crook.
30: Embarrassing.
28: Okay, we'll get into it. Manchester United blow it at Old Trafford against Brighton. Crookie, before we do anything else, you watched last night from behind the sofa. Now, we're not going to go into another therapy session here because we're all booked up. But when you emerged from behind the sofa, you came out a changed man. Troy, this is a true story, by the way. This is a true story. You'll be interested in this.
29: Mm-hmm.
28: He texted me last night. We dissected it all. We went through everything. Resignation was really the tone, I think. And look, he's never short of an overreaction. Having been told off for swearing by his 14-year-old for getting a little bit too excited towards the end of the game, he finally told himself that he has to accept that Manchester United are just not that good anymore. Is that true, Crook? Say it loud, say it proud, say it slowly, because we want it recorded.
30: Yeah, I think I've told myself I've got to grow up, to be honest. When the 14-year-old's having a go at me for calling Bruno Fernandes a name that I shan't repeat on this podcast as he ballooned one into the Stretford end from 25 yards with time running out for an equaliser. And he said, Dad, it's just not fun watching football with you. And I thought, you know what? He's right. And, you know, I waste too much anger and too many other emotions on this group of players, on this football club. They were great back in the day. We had the glory days under Sir Alex Ferguson. I've resigned myself to the fact they're never coming back. I spoke on the Fiery Fridays podcast, which will be out tomorrow, and my hot take was that United won't ever be Premier League champions in my lifetime, which is quite sad because I wanted to have that moment with my two boys. But the club has gone backwards so rapidly and been left behind by so many teams, not just the elite teams, you know, the Arsenals and the Manchester Cities, but even by teams like Brighton and Bournemouth and Brentford. These are all clubs that are better run. They've got better decision makers. Arguably, in the case of Brighton, they've got a better coach and they've certainly got better players. So my new approach now is not to get angry and annoyed when United inevitably play poorly, a bit like my golf. When I hit a bad shot, I let it go. When I hit a good shot, I'll dine out on it. And I'll do the same with United. When we're not rubbish, I'll enjoy it. When we are, I'll just see it as par for the course.
7: I think it's a little bit more like your betting slips and your exclusives. Right. OK, something's got to give at the Tottenham Hotspur Stadium, live on TalkSport, 12:30 kickoff. It's Tottenham Hotspur against Aston Villa. Between them, Spurs and Villa have scored one Premier League goal this season. That's one in eight games. If this finishes 0-0, nobody on this podcast is allowed to act surprised. I've got to commentate on this match at 12:30, so I'm hoping fortunes change. Will they, Troy?
8: Yeah, I think they will. I think they will, actually. I think both teams will go for it. I think Villa, with the Champions League, they know they're not going to win the Champions League, but they are better suited for that because they can sit back and hit you on the counter-attack. I think the Forest game was maybe a few days too early for them with the minimal squad that they've got. But it just seems like, and maybe this is a Chelsea thing, Nicholas Jackson's going to get a few. The way that Spurs team play with that high line, relying on Mickey van der Ven all the time, Nicholas Jackson will get in, and if I lucky, he's going to score. So I'm going for a Villa win, and I don't want that to happen, as you know.
7: Well, you seem like you're quite happy about it.
8: I just don't like Villa, and they don't like me, and that's fine, and I get it. But Spurs are terrible, and I'm going to keep saying it. Spurs are terrible.
7: I don't know. I thought they weren't that bad in midweek. They created chances, at least. They looked like they were going to score goals. I said 2 weeks ago I would defend De Zerbi because someone has to.
8: The chances Liverpool had the under-16s up front and still beat
7: them. Yes, I did notice that. Yeah, I was commentating the game. And I must admit, I looked at the team sheet beforehand and I thought, well, Tottenham have got a much stronger team here. Certainly more experienced team. Didn't turn out the way I expected. Some hit from Szoboszlai, though. Savio and Marmoush still finding their feet, Crook. How much confidence do you have that either of them can be the attacking threat that Spurs want?
30: I think confidence is a big word when it comes to Tottenham. And at the moment, they're a team badly lacking in it. And particularly those forward players. You know, Matthias Tell got a lot of criticism again for his performance against Liverpool in midweek. Marmoush, at the moment, looks like he's still finding his feet, as you've said, but is he going to get enough goals in the Premier League to fire Spurs up the table? I'm not convinced. It didn't really look like he was that prolific goal scorer at Manchester City either. Savinho, it's been a bit stop-start. Solanke, how fit is he? He looks like he's suffering from a bit of crisis of confidence as well. So, yeah, I don't really see where the goals are coming from because you're not going to rely on Conor Gallagher to score headers every week. So I agree with Troy. I think if Villa go there and play as well as they can, there's every chance this could be another defeat for Tottenham. And again, we sort of got it at the last game, didn't we, against Everton? There were a few boos. The atmosphere was starting to turn toxic again. All that feel-good factor from staying up on the last day of the season seems to have evaporated. I do wonder if you're a Spurs fan, and I'm going to get hammered for this, I'm sure, but do you look a little bit enviously at West Ham? Because they went down, and they're having a great time in the Championship. You know, their games are full of goals. They're fun to watch again. There's a good atmosphere at the stadium. Tottenham stayed up, but I wonder if some of their fans are asking, what was the point at this moment in time?
7: Well, I was listening to a podcast, actually, a Tottenham podcast the other day, in which they were saying, you know, one of the guys was saying, look, I've been to the last 41 matches at the Tottenham Hotspur Stadium, and I've seen Tottenham win 7 times. I mean, it's not about the money. It's not about the money. It's about the time, the investment, the emotional investment in the club. That is quite a startling experience for a team that have actually, during that period, won the Europa League, Troy.
8: Yeah. And then you got to remember as well, though, Savio or Sabino, depending on what you're allowed to call him, he'll be really tired by this weekend because it'll be 2 games in a week. So he might not be able to play. You know, spending 60 million on someone who can't play three games a week is interesting for me. But I think
7: a little
8: terrible.
7: Bit sarcastic. I think that was sarcastic.
8: I like the stat you read out. I think they've lost more games at home than Arsenal have, and Arsenal been open 13 years longer. Something like that. Yeah, so look, Spurs are just, we could just make this a Spurs podcast, but I know TalkSport already have one. They won't invite me on for some reason. I don't know why. They just talk about me, but they don't invite me on. Just let me go on.
7: We've got exclusive rights to you.
8: Oh, okay. There you go. Well, we'll just hammer them. Listen, if they lose and Man United lose, it'll be a really interesting podcast on Sunday when we're having a few sherbets doing it.
7: Oh, yes, we're looking forward to that on Sunday. We're all going to be together and we're very happy about that. Although producer Jeremy has banned us from doing it in a pub, which is not great. So that just means that we'll be smuggling a six-pack into the studio. Unai Emery admitted that Alejandro Garnacho is a little bit too far down the pecking order at the club at the moment. Listen, they have a lot of problems with PSR. And I think over the course of the last couple of years, a lot has been blamed on the fact that they haven't been able to sign this player or that player or spend this money and that. They've opened the door to Garnacho, and now it feels as if we're in a similar situation as we were in with Harvey Elliott. Can you explain this to me, Crook?
30: Well, there's been a few conspiracy theories that maybe it's a similar deal, because obviously it's a loan with what we were told was an obligation. But it was a bit weird at the time that neither Chelsea or Villa were really willing to give too much information about how that obligation got triggered. So it could be that he has to make a certain number of appearances. That would not be unusual. And obviously in the case of Harvey Elliott, that's why he wasn't played, because if he made 10 appearances in the Premier League, Villa would have had to buy him permanently, and Unai Emery made up his mind quite quickly that wasn't going to happen. The flip side of that is I think Unai Emery is a manager who demands a certain standard in terms of physicality and fitness, and I'd imagine that maybe Garnacho is not up to speed yet. It was similar with Jadon Sancho when he went there. He took a while to get into Unai Emery's team to convince him that actually he was ready to be unleashed. So, yeah,
7: Did Sancho ever get the you're down the pecking order treatment? I don't think he did.
30: Well, he certainly wasn't a regular starter when he first got there. And actually, listen, Alejandro Garnacho has got a suspect attitude, right? We all know that. We don't need to be in the training ground day in, day out to work that out. So it could be as simple as that Unai Emery just doesn't fancy him for that reason.
7: So why did they sign him, Troy?
8: I think they signed him hoping. I think Unai Emery is the type of guy that hopes to get the best out of somebody for a small period of time to get them moving, and he's willing to take that risk. I also think he believes that I'm not going to portray confidence is good, but some people have told me this that work there, that he believes that the group was strong enough that Garnacho would go into that and fall into line in terms of what everybody else does, work hard, etc. But ultimately, I said this when he was at Chelsea, because remember, he wanted to leave Man U, went to Chelsea, and he was going to make it better. It was all Man United's fault. He goes to Chelsea, doesn't play, moves on. Now it's all Chelsea's fault. At some point, it might be you, fella. I don't know the kid. Don't ever want to know him. Doesn't look like my cup of tea. But it might be that you are the fella that's the problem. You know, when you're worried about your Instagram and your six-pack and how many earrings you've got in, you just need to worry about your football. You're not involved in the World Cup squad and you had it all there for you. You're not involved in the national team squad because Messi can't stand you. And now, year on year, your standard's going lower and lower. Considering he came up trying to beat Cristiano Ronaldo, he does the opposite to Cristiano Ronaldo. He doesn't work hard and he doesn't deliver.
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28: Aston Villa yet to win, and they had this last season, starting poorly but finishing strongly. Can lightning strike twice in a situation like this, bearing in mind that they've got a bit of an issue with one or two injuries? Leon Goretzka has not even debuted yet. Johan Mazambi still out. Majo, who looked brilliant when we saw him in the Super Cup, we haven't seen him since. So what happens here?
30: Well, I don't think the squad is as good as it was last season. So that would be the concern if Villa fans are sort of clinging on to hope that that history will repeat itself. As you mentioned, the absentees are clearly a big part of that. It'll help that Tammy Abraham got himself on the score sheet in midweek, and that was a confidence-boosting win against Coventry. But I certainly don't think we're going to be talking about Villa at the end of the season as we were last season. I think if they can mount any kind of European challenge, I think that would be... that would be good news for their supporters, because I do think it looks like it could be a difficult season.
28: Tammy Abraham with a goal in midweek, Troy. The club wanted to sell him in the summer. The manager doesn't particularly fancy him from what we understand. He's the only option up top. Have you ever experienced a situation like that when you don't think that the manager thinks you can really break in the team, but you believe that this is the right place for you?
8: The last 5 years of my career at Watford, I believe. Yeah, they was always trying to replace me. So it's always interesting, because ultimately you have to look at the landscape and see what suits you. From the people I remember Tammy being linked with, the likes of Ipswich and the like, it was probably better that he stayed. He probably looked around, had a chat with his agent, and was like, if we get one in at best, they're not going to stay fit, so I'm still going to play Champions League football. I'm still going to play 20, 30 games over the course of the season. So let me stay here. I like Tammy. I think he's a good, solid player. He had a really good time at Chelsea. But I think there's that bit missing, but it's always been missing that, like, for his size and his power, you want him to rough people up a little bit, but he's never going to do that. He's a nice football player. But he'll play. He'll have a big part to say in it, but also, he can look in the change room at Ross Barkley and go, do you know what? If I stick this out, I could have a renaissance in my career like Ross Barkley has. So, I don't think there's going to be any reason to leave. And if Nicholas Jackson plays like he did in the first half against Forest, I'll play a lot more football.
28: Villa produced one shot on target across their first three league games, then went to Club Brugge and scored three times. They also scored in midweek against Coventry, and Tammy actually got two of the goals in that game. They take on a Spurs side that have really struggled to score goals against Premier League quality, and the only one so far from a set piece. It's live on TalkSport, 12:30 on Saturday. Let's predict it now. It's going to be a goal fest. Maybe not. But this one might be. Brighton against Arsenal, Saturday, 3 o'clock. The league's great entertainers, Crook against the champions. All the makings of an absolute bumper Saturday afternoon.
30: Yeah, I'm going to be here for TalkSport, as I was last season when it got very spiky, you may remember, between...
1: Are you going to be there on your own, are you, mate?
30: You're going to be with me, aren't you?
1: Oh, yeah. And, you left that part out, didn't you?
30: Well,
7: I think I was with him last year as well, but he didn't mention me either.
30: I'm waiting for your flight to touch down. But yeah, Fabian Hertzler and Mikel Arteta had a bit of a spat last year, pre and post match, about Arsenal's time wasting tactics. I'm sure they've all kissed and made up now, and it's a different Arsenal, isn't it? But still defensively resilient. Not sure they're going to need to resort to the dark arts, but this is a test, I think, for Arsenal. Brighton in really confident form, scoring goals for fun, as you've mentioned. Schooled United in the second half at Old Trafford. Pascal Gross, absolutely brilliant. And it's been a tremendous start to the season for him, the Peter Pan of the Sussex Downs, if you like. So, yeah, I'm really looking forward to it. It's going to be a test. It wouldn't surprise me if Arsenal's winning start to the season comes to an end. I don't think they'll get beat, but I could see a draw, I think.
7: Pascal Gross at 35, looking like Zidane. I mean, he was still the best passer on the pitch on Wednesday night, and he's the best passer at the Amex Stadium. Some things in football are just permanent. The offside rule, Crookie's expenses, Pascal Gross popping up and finding a pocket of space on the edge of the penalty area. How do Arsenal keep him contained?
8: See, I'm the opposite to Crookie. I think this is a perfect game for Arsenal. I think the way that Brighton play, the expansiveness and the risks that they take, feels like Arsenal, while they'll have a few moments where Brighton will, you know, obviously get in behind and then do that thing when they break the lines. But I do think that Arsenal will just suffocate them and win 3-1. I think they'll suffocate them and really just, it plays into their hands. But
7: what Brighton can't do, Troy, is start as badly as they 100%. Have done in a number of games. Like Leeds, they started badly, didn't get going to the second half. The Chelsea game, they started badly. You know, even the game against Coventry, it was the second half where they powered away from Coventry. And obviously on Wednesday night, they started very slowly. And Pascal Gross actually referenced that in his post-match interview.
8: Yeah, but the other part to it, Sam, is they got, what, 6 first-team players out? The ones that will really be starters. So, you know, for a lot of these guys who are coming in, they're not used to starting. They're used to coming into a game and impacting it. So it's a little bit of getting used to it in that regard. But the one thing I love about Brighton is they don't make excuses. I haven't heard them say, oh, we haven't got our starting striker, or we haven't got this player in. They're just in a situation where, okay, next man up, get the job done. So it'll be an entertaining game, but I feel that Arsenal will just suffocate them.
7: Max Dalman, should he be in the Arsenal team this weekend?
8: Squad or team?
7: Team.
8: No,
30: I don't think so. You know, it'd be brilliant against Ipswich in the League Cup in the week, but still got work to do for me to get into that Arsenal 11. And it is a bit of a dilemma, actually, for Mikel Arteta. Because I don't think he's going to get the minutes that his talent necessarily deserves this season because the squad is so good. Obviously, the flip side to that is that he's still a young player. It feels very Phil Foden-like, doesn't it, at Manchester City? And obviously, Arteta was part of the coaching staff there when Pep was getting a bit of stick at one stage for neither playing him nor sending him out on loan, but he wanted him to stay and develop and then unleashed him when he was ready. It feels like Arteta is using that blueprint with Max Dalman.
7: If that's the case, though, you do need to play him, don't you? Not necessarily every week, but in games that matter, not just on cup nights. I think Lamine Yamal was a regular for Spain at 16. I'm not comparing the two and saying they are exactly the same, but there is a level of talent in Max Dalman which suggests that he has to be playing regular football. If it's not from the start in a Premier League match on this Saturday, there will be games when they should be using him, Troy.
8: Yeah, but I also think that'll come towards the end of the season. And I think he'll play more Champions League minutes as well, because I can kind of put myself in Arteta's shoes and think, right, we're really dominant, we're a strong team. If we can get the early phase of the Champions League done and get 14, 15 points as quickly as we can, then we start dropping him in. They'll use the Carabao Cup, obviously, but then also you've got the FA Cup coming in as well, Sam. So you'll start to see him have a lot more minutes and his game time will go up. The problem is what you look and compare him to Lamine Yamal, and what I mean by compare is in terms of just the age bracket, is in Spain they're so much more accommodating for these young players. They don't pile all these pressures on them and say, right, you're going to be Lionel Messi, you're going to win the Ballon d'Or, as Scott Minto said, you know. But those types of things, unfortunately, is what happens here, isn't it? As soon as they're 16, we're like, okay, where's the goals, how many assists, and we start piling all this pressure on that this young man should win us a World Cup before he's even played 50 games. So I think Arteta's doing the right thing, just dropping him in, pulling him back.
5: Do they not do that in Spain? I mean, I remember Ansu Fati when he was first coming through. They gave him Lionel Messi's number 10 shirt. I mean, and in the end, that pressure did sort of toll.
8: Yeah, but you're talking one now. We could go for 70 players every other season. You know,
5: like a lot. Is that because they bring through? They're used to bringing through more talents into the team. Barcelona, in particular, I suppose, yeah. is one where you've got Pau Cabasi who's coming to the team. No one really even noticed because he's a very good player, and yet they've done it before. You know, there's so many of those that have come off of the conveyor belt there that maybe there isn't as much pressure. And I suppose for the kids as well, they're playing with other kids.
8: Yeah, and they've played with those same teammates for a few years, right? Either a couple of years before or a couple of years after. And then you've got the fan base is expecting as well to see those kids because they go and watch the reserves or the B team, as they call it out there. So I just think the pressure and expectation is different. Can you imagine if, for example, let's just go to Auto Universe, he starts this weekend, he scores the winner. Let's say they win 1-0, Max Dalman scores, comes off after 70 minutes. Every single person will be clamoring to get 5 minutes with him, 2 minutes with him for a conversation. And instantly that the magic trick's out, isn't it? Everyone wants to see it again and do it again. So Arteta can't put it back in the box after that point.
5: And everyone will be suggesting that he plays for England if that happened this weekend.
8: Oh, this get called up. That'll already start this week. By the time by Friday, there'll be clamours of people saying he should be in the squad.
5: Well, we'll know on Friday, won't we, whether or not he'll be in the squad or anybody else for that matter. Bruno Guimaraes is up and running now for Arsenal, scoring a goal against Sunderland. Does he start in Arsenal's strongest midfield unit, Crook?
30: I think he does when he's fully up to speed, yeah. I'm a big fan of Miles Lewis-Skelly, but I think in the big games, that's what Bruno Guimaraes has been signed for. He's got that extra little edge to his game that maybe Miles hasn't got at this moment in time. He can score goals as well, as we saw last weekend. So, yeah, I think he would get in my first 11, and I think he'll probably get in Mikel Arteta's.
5: Did you like this? Did you like that? Did you like that when he did that? Did you like
30: I didn't it? Mind I it. I don't mind that type of housery. And again, that I'm not sure you'd get that from Miles Lewis-Skelly. He's a bit too nice, isn't he?
8: But the guy in his first game who did the Haaland celebration. Yeah, he's got no confidence, that fella.
5: I think you might have misjudged his character there, Crookmeister. And talking of character, and Bruno Guimaraes, former resident of the North East, you haven't been to Newcastle for a couple of weeks. You're an adopted second home. Are you okay?
30: It's starting to get a bit cold, isn't it? It's more of a place for the summer, I think, than the winter, Newcastle.
5: This Sunday we'll be in the sunshine at Craven Cottage. Let's find out what everybody thinks about Sunday's action.
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28: Oh, I'm looking forward to this show. Sunday, 1:30, live on TalkSport. I'll be presenting all the goals as they go in on game day live. And amongst our smorgasbord of Sunday soccer, we've got Fulham against Manchester United. Crook will be alongside me at Craven Cottage, which I can't wait for. And Troy Deeney is coming on our programme this week. He's going to be at Bournemouth, which is going to be great. Manchester United looked like they were on track for shaking off the Derby Day defeat in midweek, but then decided to stop playing at 2-0. Fulham haven't had the best of starts of the season, but caused Liverpool problems last week. How much pressure is on Michael Carrick to deliver a victory before the international break, Crook?
30: I think a lot. I describe Brighton as a must win, just for confidence as much as anything. But this is even bigger, I think, because if they go into the international break dropping more points, or worse still, losing this game, then there's going to be a lot of soul searching, I think, to be done at Old Trafford, because the October fixture list doesn't look particularly kind. You'd have said at the start of the season, matches against two newly promoted teams, Everton away, obviously the derby is always going to be difficult, but then a trip to Fulham in transition under a new manager, there was a big chance to make a real positive start to the campaign and make a bit of a statement, and they've done the opposite. They're making a statement for all of the wrong reasons, and this is a ground where United have struggled in recent years. They've had to rely on late equalisers, late winners. We're lucky to get a point there last season, so I'm going there in trepidation. I'm certainly not going there confident that they can win. 10 minutes in last night, I was saying to my lads, well, some of these players, you know, they deserve to start at the weekend. I very quickly changed that opinion. So I'd imagine that, you know, most of the players who started the derby will come back in. Is Luke Shaw going to be fit? Because if not, that left-back area continues to be a problem. Who could have seen that coming? What does he do with Benjamin Šeško? Because his confidence looked absolutely shot to pieces last night. There was one incident where he thought he was offside, but he wasn't, and he gets the ball, and he just stops. They're attacking the Stretford end, and it's like he'd rather be anywhere else than on the ball at Old Trafford. That was really alarming for me. Really alarming.
10: Was that a good start, though, was it not? Do you not think?
28: Two goals in four games.
10: Two in four games is a good start. Like, I'm...
30: But do you know the incident I'm talking about last night?
10: Yeah, yeah, I do.
28: I remember it.
10: Yeah, but I don't want to be.
28: It comes off the Brighton defender on the way through, doesn't it? So yeah. He's waiting for the flag to go up. In fact, he looked over the assistant. The assistant had a little bit of a panic as well. So everyone was being a little bit hesitant.
30: It's like he wanted the flag to go up so that he didn't need to make a decision.
10: Yeah, from a striker's point of view, though, just go through, put the ball in the back of the net, and then they'll pull it back. Is I think what Crookie's alluding to. But I don't really want to set Crookie off. But I do want to ask some serious questions, though. Like, If they are to lose this game, right, and let's say they lose the following game, which is against Spurs, which is after an international break, and you're in a bit of a
30: derby of the doomed.
10: I just want to know, like, who are you going to blame now? Not you specifically, but the fan base. Who are you going to blame at this point? Because a lot of the early part of the season was because Kobbie Mainoo wasn't in. You've got the boy Rashford back. You've spent a bit of money. Who's he going to blame?
30: Listen, you are trying to wind me up here. You are trying to poke the bear a little bit. No, but all I would say, and he'll vouch for this, even though he doesn't mind kicking me when I'm down as well, I've never really deviated from the overall problem at the football club. And, you know, you rolled your eyes when I mentioned the Glazers last week. But they're the main reason that Manchester United have been allowed to fall into the state they are. And Ineos came in, they promised the best in class. That was Sir Jim Ratcliffe's buzzword, if you like. They've not delivered that because Jason Wilcox is not the best in class. Omar Berada is not the best in class. And yes, Michael Carrick is not the best in class. He's not the finished article. Okay, whether he'll get the opportunity to become the finished article like Mikel Arteta has at Arsenal, I think at the moment that seems a long way off. But fundamentally, the problems go deeper than the man in the dugout and deeper even than the selection decisions. David Moyes is not a terrible manager. Louis van Gaal at one stage was deemed as one of the best managers in Europe. Jose Mourinho has won all there is to win in the club game. Ole Gunnar Solskjaer was the club legend who knows the DNA. The Portuguese fella came with a good reputation. Carrick's come and having learnt his trade in the Championship and done really well last season. That's six managers. Ralph Rangnick, disaster class at Old Trafford, but really well regarded around Europe. Erik ten Hag came in, won a

0: right? Are you going to allow me to walk into that dressing room when you've just given Pierre-Emerick Aubameyang a brand new contract and say, get out. Get out. Pay it up. Get out. I don't want you. Sorry, if you're going to behave like that, then I don't want you. And that is the key moment in his history, right? Because it gives him the authority, gives him the authority amongst everybody else that he's the gaffer, he's in charge, he makes all of the decisions. And if you wind him up, you are out. And that is how it has gone. It's happened with players, it's happened with staff, it's happened with medical department, everything. He is in charge. Now, whether you think that that's the right way of doing it in a collegiate new era of 2026 or not, well, it's worked. It's worked for him and it's worked for Pep Guardiola. Arguably, it's worked for Unai Emery. And when you look at the best managers in the country, the people that have, over the last 10 years, achieved the most, who has it been? Klopp, in charge. Guardiola, in charge. Eddie Howe, in charge. Mikel Arteta, in charge. The manager is important. Am I wrong?
1: No, not at all.
2: And, you need one, you know, voice.
1: Carrick will be the fool guy because the manager always is, and these lot will throw him under the bus to save their own skin. You know, look what they did with Erik ten Hag. Told him his job was safe after openly speaking to alternative candidates. He was gone by October. Ruben Amorim gone as soon as he dared to speak out against those above him. And now you've got the Michael Carrick situation where... But what haunted me last night was, A, him stood on the touchline like he was lost in-game. And then you look at him in the press conference afterwards and he looked like a beaten man, which is a big concern when you think where they were at the end of last season. But if he goes, then Jason Wilcox and Omar Berada need to go with him.
0: Do you know what's interesting, Troy, is that Thomas Tuchel was offered this job, right? He was offered this job. And he said, no. I'm not working in those circumstances. And that's the issue. Because when Ralf Rangnick stood up in front of everybody when he was leaving and said, this place needs open heart surgery, everybody just sort of scoffed at him and thought that he was, you know, they didn't understand that Ralf Rangnick had built two clubs out of nothing and built a whole system at Red Bull, whatever. Maybe some people did, some people didn't, but they didn't want to hear the fact that he was saying, alarm bells should be ringing now. We need to fundamentally change the way we run this football club. No one did anything about it. And 5 years down the line, they're in exactly the same place. In fact, arguably worse because the others have gone even further beyond them.
1: Yeah.
0: Right? So this is a situation where if you really, really want this football club to get back to where it was, which I'm sure Jim Ratcliffe probably does because it'll make him more money if they do.
1: He's a bluffer.
0: Surely.
1: He's a bluffer. Look at the other clubs they run. They're both bottom of their league. Look at what he did with the America's Cup, the New Zealand rugby team. Everything he touches in sport turns into a disaster.
2: Yeah, but and that's why I don't think you can call him. You can call him a bluffer in terms of like he doesn't understand what it's like to operate a sporting institute at a top level. The guy's worth more than flipping England as a whole. Do you know what I mean? He knows what he's doing. So
1: yeah, but being a good businessman doesn't mean you're a good.
2: I agree. But also
1: a sports club.
2: I agree, but I also think the likes of like his directors of football, because he would argue that he's put in good directors of football that have been from top teams in terms of Man City. Look where I got them from.
1: He came from Southampton.
0: Not really.
2: Berada will come from Man City. He'll say, oh, look, that's what we did. They've been there before. This is what we're trying to emulate. But I've said it from the start. For me, Jason Wilcox should be looked at because who's the manager really they're going to go and get now? It will be somebody like Pochettino. I don't even think Eddie Howe would go in there. I think it'll be someone like Pochettino because it'll be a last swing at the fence for these guys to keep their job. Big name. He'll come in and he'll go, I want to rip this whole place apart. These players aren't fit enough. Need to be quicker. Need to be stronger. And the players that you bought will all break down because they've shown you that now when you give them what they want, they'll break down anyway. So it'll just be the continued cycle.
0: Yeah, I actually said to Crook, Eddie will probably be in by Christmas. And I immediately regretted it because Eddie's not going to take the job in the circumstances. Like Thomas wouldn't take the job in the circumstances. Because the truth is that they have a way of working and they have to be in charge of certain aspects of the football club. And if you're just going to work on the basis that these people

0: above you sign the players and they decide the style of football and set the agenda, etc. It's not going to work. Anyway, let's talk about Fulham, because they've changed their manager as well. Alvaro Arbeloa is in charge, and they've come off a credible point at Anfield with a clean sheet, which is important for them because they were leaking goals left, right and centre. Now, he obviously needs the pressure relieved on him after a bad start as well, Troy.
1: Mm-hmm. Yeah, I've still got them going down personally. One decent performance against Liverpool doesn't change my mind in that fact. I think they're still open. I think Liverpool could have scored two or three on the day. And you know, if I'm being totally honest, Fulham could have scored a couple. But the fact that they're looking at Josh King and going, this is your team. What is he, 18, 19, young kid? He looks about 12 in the face. He looks amazingly young, but it's him or bust already, which is a worry for me. I think they're light. This is a perfect game for them, by the way, because Man United are going to let them play and let them have the time. Doesn't mean they're going to win, but it's a perfect game for them to showcase who they are. But I just worry for Fulham long term.
0: Yeah, Fulham lost their first three under Arbeloa before the 0-0 draw at Anfield. Liverpool actually had 14 shots to Fulham's 10 in that game.
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0: Bournemouth against Liverpool. A return to the Vitality for Antony Iraola, or Iraola. Will he get a good reception? Surely, Crook.
17: Oh, yeah, absolutely. He'll get a hero's welcome. Obviously, comes in the week that Bournemouth played their first ever European game away from home against Real Sociedad. Iraola, very much the driving force behind that. So, yeah, it's going to be a brilliant occasion. Obviously, Bournemouth still to win a league game. Looked a bit open at the start of this season in terms of the number of goals they've conceded under Marco Rosa. Liverpool still finding their feet under their new manager. So I think this is another really tricky game to call, actually. I think Liverpool will be delighted to come away from the Vitality with a victory because they're a good side, Bournemouth. They've certainly got players who can capitalise on the defensive deficiencies that Liverpool still have.
0: Liverpool unbeaten, but consistency seems to be the problem at Troy. One good result followed by an iffy one. They were good in midweek in the Cup, especially bearing in mind that they did play a couple of the youngsters. I was actually really impressed with Trey Nyoni, who looks like long-term, he's going to be a very effective number six. It's hard to know what to expect here, is it?
1: Yeah, I think it's a bit difficult game. I also think the pitch size at Bournemouth always plays a key factor for Liverpool there, just because they've got the wingers now who need that space to get in behind. And Yeah, I like this game. I'm actually glad I'm doing it. I think it's going to be really intriguing. I still think Liverpool play too slowly for me. I think Iriola's normal model is sit back, hit you on the counter-attack when they had like the likes of Semenyo and Brooks. They'd go really quickly, and even with Raya last season. But for some reason, at Liverpool, it's still a little bit too controlled. Maybe the small pitch at Bournemouth and the way that Bournemouth get after you forces them to play a bit quicker. We'll see a better version of them in the final third. But they've got the pieces. It's not great to go and win the league, but they've got enough that on their day, they could beat you 3-4, 5-0. So let's see. This might be the day they put it all together. But Bournemouth are a very good outfit.
0: Cody Gakpo's had a bit of a roller coaster month and a half, hasn't he? They were going to sell him, which seems crazy. Then they made him captain, and he can't stop scoring and assisting, Crook. Where's his head at?
17: Well, I think credit to him for the way that he's knuckled down, because all the indications I was getting was that he would be up for leaving because he felt that Barcola was going to be signed to take his place in the team. Tottenham, I think, would have been his preferred destination for reasons known only to himself, but obviously that move didn't materialise. So he's still a Liverpool player, and he's been the shining light, hasn't he, at the start of the season. As much as Alexander Isak is somewhat back in the goal-scoring groove, I think he's still to justify the £125 million price tag. But Gakpo has been terrific. You're just saying, not just with the goals he scored, but with the assists that he's made. And I think if Liverpool are to get a positive result from the vitality, he is going to be at the forefront of it.
1: I think as well, just think to the summer he had, where him and his wife had that tragedy where they lost their yeah. baby. I think there's a moment in everyone's life where you just think, so what? It's football. Do you know what I mean? Like the movements and stuff. He's just, let me just control the controllables. And he seems to have just been in a position where he's just trying to enjoy each moment. So it couldn't happen to a better person, in my opinion, to have such a good start to the season after the tragedy that they had in the summer.
0: Absolutely. The way he came back from that was unbelievable, and the images at the World Cup, you remember the Dutch game and the goal he scored, and that moment I think will live with us all for a very, very long time. And let's talk about Bournemouth, still waiting for their first Premier League win under Marco Rosa. They've thrown away a lead in every Premier League game so far. In fact, Bournemouth have led in all four of their league games and won none of them. No Premier League team has ever done that. They're the only club in the country whose fans dread going 1-0 up, Crook.
17: Yeah, it's a strange coincidence, I think, at the start of the season that they keep leading and keep chucking it away. But they've had some tough games. You know, I saw Brentford against Reading in the week, and they made a lot of changes, but it just showed the squad depth that Keith Andrews has at his disposal now. They went to Newcastle when Newcastle had started the season well under Yeisler. Probably Everton at home is the disappointing one, but actually Everton created more than enough chances to win that game. They're the better team for large periods at Man City. So a bit like when Iriola came in, I'm not overly concerned for them because I think the wins will come. I think Marco Rosa is a good operator. Obviously, playing on a Thursday night in Europe and balancing that with a Premier League at the weekend is tricky, something the club have not done before. But again, they've got enough players, Bournemouth. They kept the big hitters at the start of the season. They've got Junior Kroupi still to come back in to full fitness. And they've got a couple of players playing really well, actually. I was speaking to someone earlier who was trying to promote Tavernier for an England call-up. I don't think he'll get one, but he has started the season well.
0: Yeah, he has. And this is a theme for Bournemouth. And you say it's just a coincidence that these things have happened, that they've thrown away one goal leads. I don't think it is, actually. I think it's a physical output thing, Troy, is that they start the game absolutely on fire, high tempo, aggression, front-footed, but they kind of blow themselves out. By the time you get to sort of 60, 70 minutes, they're tiring to a point where they're getting stretched and opened up. And if you look at their games, those last 20 minutes of matches is where they've conceded a lot of their goals.
1: Yeah, and also if you look to their traditional starters in terms of Scott and Adams in there, they're very high energy, as you alluded to. I think the big problem for them is while they've got a few injuries, if you're saying that's their starting 11, that's a 10 out of 10, the second they drop, you would like to be anywhere between 8.5 to 10. You want to be able to keep that. I think Arsenal are the best they could be at 9.5. I think when Bournemouth changed that, they dropped to like a 7. It's a whole different type of player in there. It's a whole different type of profile. And I think that's just the worry. And also, even the boy Evan Nielsen up front, very, very good. He's not clinical enough. They make a lot of chances, and if you're 1-0 up, you need him to then take those chances, and if he doesn't, you're always leaving the door open.
0: Leeds against Crystal Palace is also on Sunday. We'll follow that on Game Day Live as well. Leeds beat Newcastle 4-1 on Monday Night Football. A win will see them head into the international break unbeaten after five games and in the Champions League places. Those of us who said that Leeds would be the surprise team of the season are looking a bit smug now, that's for sure. But it is only five games into the campaign. Here's a question.
17: Feels like longer.
0: It does for some of us. Here's a question. You mentioned about England call-ups. Dominic Calvert-Lewin, does he deserve one?
17: Troy's shaking his head. I think he's being harsh.
1: Shaking my head that it's even a conversation, actually. Like, we have nothing as strikers. We've got Harry Kane and that's it, effectively. Yeah. And this kid
17: should keep
1: performing. He should be in there. It's a no-brainer. But I understand the injury part of it. But when he's fit and available, like he has proven at Leeds, and I don't know, and I think the manager will get credit for it and the physical staff will, but I actually think the Leeds fans deserve it, you know, because they don't allow for people to be like 50-50. I don't know whether I want to play or not. They're so intense and they love that club. I think that pressure has made it so Dominic Calvert-Lewin, even with a little bit of like, maybe a discomfort, he goes, I'm just going to push through it, like he did when he started through at Everton, because this fan base won't let you get away with it. And no. I think they deserve massive credit. The reason I'm shaking my head is like, I can't believe that this is a conversation. Like,
0: because he hasn't had one, right? And when he has had one, when he did get called up, they hardly used him, and he had a chance, I think, and missed it, and then that was the end of it.
17: Yeah, but you can't judge someone's international career on that. You know, that
0: absolutely.
17: Would be
0: listen, you know really what I think about Dominic Calvert-Lewin. Yeah. I mean, I absolutely love the guy. I think he's fantastic. And I was there on Monday night. It was brilliant. They are brilliant. You know, Daniel Farke, whatever anyone said about him, we should all take it all back. He's been brilliant. Absolutely superb. And he's constructed a brilliant football team that play good football, exciting football. I mean, look at Jadon Bogle. He was a right back not so long ago. I don't know what he is now. In fact, when I spoke to him on Monday night, I said, what are you? And he went, I don't know. Because he plays as a sort of right-sided wing back who also floats into the inside left channel. He's got the freedom to maraud forward. And that's the whole team, right? They're just energetic, upbeat, front-footed, hard to beat, difficult to knock over, and they've got goals. They're great. They're really, really good.
17: And they're another team who've recruited well. You know, Calvert-Lewin was a bit of a gamble on a free transfer, but obviously one that they felt was a risk worth taking, and he's repaid that. You know my feelings on Trafford. I think he brings a real aura to the team, and I think he is going to be pushing Jordan Pickford hard, particularly as Pickford's made a couple of mistakes already early season for that England number one status. The centre-half, whose name you'll pronounce better than me, Sam, I think it looks really at home in the Premier League, brings that physicality that Leeds fans love. So, yeah, there's a lot to like about Leeds at this moment in time, but Calvert-Lewin's got to be in. I mean, Ivan Toney actually started the season in Saudi Arabia on fire. I think he's the leading scoring Englishman in world football. Will that be enough for him to keep his place? I don't know. I wouldn't pick Ollie Watkins. I don't think Calvert-Lewin has to be ahead of him.
1: Do you not think we need to look ahead? Sorry, Sam, just on an England thing. I know you are FA, Sam, but no, just do we not need to start looking beyond? And you know Ivan's a friend of mine, and I've got a lot of time for Ollie Watkins, but we need to look beyond that, because as soon as this is done, Harry Kane era is over. There's a massive gap.
0: Liam probably needs to be called up, or Will Lankshaw, or someone. They need to decide who it is that's going to follow him, and they need to have that person around the camp now and getting used to it.
1: 100%. And I like Will Lankish. He's gone to Middlesbrough, he's scoring. Also, he's carrying a team now. I spoke to him a few weeks ago and interviewed him. And he actually said it's the first time he's found a home where they expect him to score, him to win. And he's thriving under it. So maybe even just bringing him now. He don't get any minutes, but he trains, he sees what it's about. And then he gets ready. But yeah, I just feel like we need a successful plan.
0: Gets used to the level. Crystal Palace haven't quite got used to the level yet with all the changes that they've had in the dugout and in the team sheet. 3 defeats in 4, 11 goals conceded, beaten by Ipswich last Saturday. I don't think any of us take any pleasure in the demise at Crystal Palace. But when you get rid of a manager, or not get rid of, you lose a manager of the quality of Oliver Glasner, you lose half the players, and your best player that's remaining wants to go elsewhere, it's not a recipe for success. And the fact that they're playing in Europe as well, I don't think holds them in great stead.
17: No, I was just going to say, there's also been whispers from well-informed journalists that Steve Parish is already having reservations about some of the team selections from the new manager. Sounds like this might not end very well.
1: Yeah, but the problem you've got with that is, and again, let's just take it on face value. It's a journalist who's probably got a little bit of a steer after a game when Steve's annoyed. But you can't keep selling your best players year on year. Summer on summer. And then
0: what did you expect was going to happen?
1: Exactly. Then, no, this, by the way, we're competing in two competitions now, and it's a better competition than we won last year in terms of the European one. And we're going to give you less and be more frustrated with it. Like, come on. Steve and the board have to take a massive look at themselves. You can't keep sending top players and bringing in bang average at best, unknown quantities that they keep doing, and changing the manager and going, perform miracles, guys. We're going to bring back Roy Hodgson.
0: We tried to perform a miracle today, which was raise Crookie's mood. I don't think we succeeded. If you think Crookie is wrong about United, if you think he's right about Manchester United, we'd love to hear from you. And his United fans, who's had plenty of practice at being wrong about them, tell us and we'll read it out on Monday. Premier League All Access will be back on Monday morning, the home of informed opinion and entertainment. And we will see you then.
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1: This is the EFL Fan Network Season 2.0. I'm Dan Fudge, bringing you supporter voices from across the TalkSport Fan Network. 3 goals away from home still weren't enough for Norwich in an incredible 7-goal thriller at Middlesbrough. Back in the Championship, Burnley are bottom, winless in 7, and already under serious pressure. And after 15 years apart, the Dockers derby is back as West Ham make the short trip to Millwall. And at Ashton Gate, Bristol City and Watford both need a result. All that, late drama, mounting pressure, an old rival renewed, and of course, you tell me. I'm Dan Fudge, this is the EFL Fan Network, and you're listening to TalkSport 2.
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1: But let's kick off today's show with the EFL game of the season so far, as Borough edged out Norwich City in an all-time classic.
3: Middlesbrough licking their wounds after the playoff drama at the end of last season. No team has won more championship games in this calendar year of 2026 than Norwich. Play to the far post and sliding in was Berhalter, who couldn't get a connection 6 yards out. And Middlesbrough were almost in front inside 30 seconds. Well, now there's been a ball given away and here come Norwich at the other end. Motore scores! 48 seconds on the clock. An incredible opening minute that sees Norwich take the lead. Lancashire runs into a challenge. Work back to Berhalter. That is a goal for Sebastian Berhalter. He missed the gilt-edged chance earlier and he crashed his shot in off the underside of the bar. Conway into the area. Squares it across for Kosi Adubiri. 2-1. Oh, this is incredible stuff. 6 minutes gone and Middlesbrough turned it around.
4: Wow.
3: An absolutely outrageous start here on Teesside. Kosi Adubiri in the box right-hand side, pulls it back to the edge of the area. Brim with a drive, it's deflected in off Sebastian Berhalter. 4-on-4 for a moment as Norwich come forward. He finds Makama. Makama's in behind, scores clinically, and Norwich are back in it.
4: 12 yards out, confidently just strokes it past the goalkeeper and 3-2, game on.
3: Blocked by the feet of the keeper, then it's turned in by Jacob Wright on the follow-up. It's 3-3. The championship is magic! Is there to be a winner? In comes the free kick from Berhalter. Up go the heads. Lancashire brings it down. Tucked away by Ashley Phillips. There is the winner. 4-3 to Middlesbrough in added time.
1: Yes, that late winner for Ashley Phillips broke the hearts of Norwich's travelling contingent. The Canaries opened the scoring and came from 3-1 down to level the score at 3-all. Norwich have now lost 4 games in a championship, won 3 times and have yet to draw. So after a series of superb wins and crushing defeats, where are the club right now? Joining me right now is Morgan Hewitt from Beyond the Barclay. Morgan, welcome back to the show, pal. You all right?
5: yeah, I'm okay. How are you?
1: Mate, I'm still trying to get my heart rate down after that game on Saturday. With 3 goals in the first 10 minutes?
5: Yeah, I mean, it sort of had the potential to be a basketball score, right? But yeah, I mean, it's always a bit of a, I think it's always a bit of a sucker punch when you concede right at the death after after sort of bouncing back, and it's a long way to come back feeling a little bit out of sorts. But yeah, we go again, and we've got Man City in the Carabao Cup tonight, so I don't know what to expect.
1: So another 7-goal thriller, although it might be a bit worse.
5: No. But, yeah, that'll be one way.
1: Yeah, definitely, definitely. What I mean, look. That Borough match has got to be one of them that you're like, you know, are you happy to have been part of it, or would you just prefer at least a point, man? We like football, right? You know what I mean? We're football guys, and watching a 7-goal back and forth like that, they're fun to watch, aren't they? But sometimes when you're on the back end of them, you're like, everybody enjoyed that but us.
5: Yeah, that's the kicker, isn't it? I think when... I mean, you mentioned it earlier, like, we've lost 4-1-3, and sort of, like, I'd say our form at the moment just feels very schizophrenic. So, you know, I'm not going to lie, I'd have been happy with a point out of that game. But, I mean, it's compared to last season, when at the start of the season, when we had Liam Manning, it's night and day. Mm. And I think... although it's always gutting to be on, you know, to lose games at the death, and it's, you know what, it's about enjoying watching games again, because it's a roller coaster ride, and it's compared to last season, it is night and day. So I'll take the loss and knowing that we enjoyed ourselves, you know.
6: Yeah. You've got to look for the positives. And you know, a mate of mine started calling Norwich the IKEA Kallax unit because there's no drawers. Jack, can you put a bum tish in the editor? That'd be great.
7: But no.
6: But listen, yeah. You despite the result, what have you made of the way that the club seems to always double down and attack when things get tough? Because like you're one of the top scorers in the league, in spite of being down in 14th.
5: Yeah, I mean, I like I said a second ago, like compared to the football that we saw last season, it is night and day. I mean, you just said it yourself, like we haven't got a problem scoring goals. It's just we're conceding it's still the start of the season, but I'm still very much like 3-0 against Millwall, 1-0 against Stoke, and then obviously Borough. It does affect your sort of goal difference, but you know, again, it is entertaining, and I can't. It's like when we first under Farker the 18-19 season, we were the same. Like we outscored a lot of opponents, but we also let in a hell of a lot of goals. But like for us as Norwich fans, we're always, that's in our song. Like we've got this oldest, I don't know if you know about it, it's the oldest song in the world, apparently, of football. And it's all about like attack and keeping the ball low. And that's what we're doing. So I can't really complain. We're a terrible fan base. When we have to watch defensive like football, we can't deal with it. So, you know what? I'll take the attacking all day long.
6: Yeah, you're gonna do some Kevin Keegan 90s football results there, which is what happened on Saturday. To be honest, let's talk to Philip Clement. So he commented on the scoreline after the match and said Bury were lucky to get the 3 points.
8: These last 7-8 months, I'm playing brilliantly. So. Mistakes are part of football, but I was disappointed about the reaction afterwards because several players lost belief, lost the fire that we had in the beginning of the game and that we showed in the second half, and we threw away 30 minutes of the game because of that, and conceded then 2 more goals. We had also chances in the first half still to score more, but I'm really proud about the second half, the face that the team showed there. That's the Norwich I want to see every time.
6: Now, Morgan, you know, earlier we spoke to a Burnley fan and we were talking about dead man walking, and you seem to be a mile away from that right now. I don't feel that Philip Clement's talking like that. But I tell you where I'm going with this is that, a year ago you were playing some awful fun football under Liam Manning and he sounded like a dead man walking after every game. You know what I mean? Yeah. The dourest man in Christendom. So you must be happy with the way everything's going, right?
5: I keep saying it, but being so close to the club and the football, when I mean doing podcasts and all of that jazz, like honestly last summer, August, September, October through to November, when Manning finally was let go, was one of the most challenging parts of being a Norwich fan I can remember in recent years, even getting relegated from the Premier League. Like it was like we were second bottom. We were only second bottom because of Sheffield Wednesday's point deduction. We should have been bottom of the league. So realistically, this is love. This is manna from heaven.
6: this is top bins. Yeah. Exactly.
5: And I've seen some like great game. I saw that Burnley game where we beat them 4-1 at Carrow Road, and I saw some amazing play. It's just one of them, you know. We were unlucky, but our squad's really young. Don't forget, like our squad is really young, and they're going to make mistakes. And once we sort out, we tinker with having more robustness through the middle of the park. It's not going to be perfect, but I think we'll get there. You know, we'll be all right, and I'll take enjoyable football over the over the dross that I saw last summer all day long.
6: Fair enough. I mean, look, you've got to give Clement his props, right? He navigated the Josh Sargent debacle, and I think you came out of that with, you know, the club came out of that with a fair amount of dignity. But let's look at where Norwich are. When you look at the level you're playing at compared to the teams around you, do you feel like you're in a false position, or is there something missing? Is it the Josh Sargent hole?
5: No way. I think like the goals have come across, Toure, Fiskun, when Mbakama's back now. So I'm not bothered about having like an out and out talisman. I think this season is more some of its parts. I think the problem with Norwich over the past few seasons has always been there's been a standout player. So whether that's, you know, one o'clock to Emi Buendia, Gabe Sara, more recently Borja Sainz, we have a few really, really promising players, but I wouldn't say there's that kind of player that you go, I'll give the ball to Sainz, he'll make something happen. And I think that is probably more testament to Clement's kind of approach to how he wants to set up the team as it being a team rather than just one or two individual flashes of brilliance.
6: Well, let's talk about Toure, right? He's played 19 games for you and scored 15 times. He's nearly at goal a game. You've clearly unearthed the real gem. I mean, Clement's going to obviously want to keep him. Have you got a bit of a fight on your hands to keep hold of him?
5: Yeah, I think so. And I say this because I don't know like how far your media research goes, but he sort of has said, you know, the local press, so the boys at the EDP and Pinkin, which are local to Norfolk, East Anglia, sort of he's come out and said that he'd had sort of suitors in the summer, but he's decided to stay and fight for us. But I think there'll be something I would have thought in January where maybe we'll have to have those kind of conversations again. But look, I'm not under any illusion as a Norwich fan. We sell our talent. That's what we do, right? Mm-hmm. Like that's all we do. It's all any club really does, to be fair. So I can't see him sticking around in summer. I think there'll be a few offs, but it depends on where we are in the league. And if we make a fist of things and we make it to playoffs and we do a good job, who knows? Who knows what will happen? But yeah, I can't see him sticking around these parts for long.
6: So I tell you what then, to wrap this up then, Morgan, that's a nice little segue. I enjoyed that. Where do you think, I mean, eighth place gets you playoffs now. Are you wanting to be in and around that mix? Have your expectations changed since the middle of the season?
5: The whole thing about expanding to eighth place is a bit of a, I don't know, it kind of feels a bit of like a cheat, but
6: it does. It feels like anti-football. But if I'm in ninth, I've still got the mug on.
5: Yeah, I mean, I'd hope that we'll get, we'd be about eighth or seventh. It really depends on if we can tighten up at the back and through midfield. If we can do that over the course of the next few months, you know, we'll probably hit the top six, and that would be. I think that would be a decent fist of things, especially after what was last season. We gave everyone in the league about a 3-month head start, you know. but that would be all right, I think.
6: Fair enough. 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

0: were high for the Clarets at the start of the season, but a convincing 3-1 defeat at Swansea was their fourth of the season. They've yet to win in seven games, and now the fans are asking serious questions of the club's manager, Nicky Hayem. Joining us now is Natalie Bromley from No Nay Never podcast, who was with us at the start of the season, and you know, you were prepared to give him the benefit of the doubt, and you were liking what you were seeing in pre-season. Welcome to the show.
1: Thanks for having me again.
0: I mean, it's not going well. Are we revolting yet, or are you prepared to give it the benefit of the doubt?
1: There's wider issues at play here. The fans are definitely revolting, and actually there's a real toxic environment enveloping Turf Moor and Burnley Football Club at the moment. It's easy to take this from an outsider's perspective in isolation and just look at a poor start to the season, a new manager, a squad that isn't quite up to it, a squad that isn't prepared for this season and hasn't been invested in the right positions. But I think the fan frustration goes deeper than that, in that this is a culmination of about 3 or 4 years worth of perceived mismanagement at the club and poor decisions from top to bottom. And the entire club at the moment feels like it's in disarray. Now, there are two aspects to this. There's the business side of Burnley, and then there's the football side of Burnley. And from a football and operations perspective, it's not good enough. This is quite an expensively assembled squad, and you look at the squad on paper, and you know, even if you take aside some imbalance in positions and obviously the obvious keeper and striker issues, it's still a squad that's got Premier League experience, Champions League experience, and shouldn't be anywhere near the bottom half of the table. And I think if you look at, I'm not really a stats person, but if you look at the stats on paper, it's a team that should be minimum of third and probably second in the league.
0: Yeah.
1: So when that happens, you have to then look at the obvious question, and that is this a managerial problem? I like Nicky Hayem. I stand by everything I said at the start of the season. I like what he stands for. I like what it's about. He speaks very well in his press releases, and he talks about what he wants to do with the team. But there is a massive disconnect between what he says and what we see on the pitch. So something is not working.
0: I'm sorry to cut across you there, Nat. My apologies.
1: Oh, right.
0: But with Hayem himself, right, in terms of the appointment, we've seen teams over the years, Norwich being a great poster boy of it, bounce up and down the leagues, get those parachute payments, and then, ironically, the second or third time around you're back in the Premier League, you're financially ready for it. Do you feel like Nicky's appointment was a little bit of a cheaper option? At the risk of sounding disrespectful, I don't mean to be, but I felt like Burnley had a bit more clout in who they could get in at the top, and they didn't.
1: Clearly not, because numerous managers turned us down. So obviously that can't be the case. Whether or not that's financial package or the impact of the couple of years under Scott Parker and the perception that Burnley's got, but we aren't able to, you know, we offered Craig Bellamy a couple of times to come to us, and yeah, we weren't able to get it. And even Craig, you know, he's the Wales manager, but he's not as high profile as some of the managers we should be looking at. So clearly that is not the case. And that's something that the board need to look at as to why we've gone from being a very attractive proposition. You know, people forget, we've suddenly got this tag of being a yo-yo club and struggling to deal with Premier League. In the Sean Dyche decade, we were there for 8 seasons out of 11 and 6 consecutive. We got into Europe. And the uncomfortable reality is that since ALK came in, we haven't once been able to retain our Premier League status, and we've tried it 3 times now, and each time we've gone down weaker with less points and with even less wins on the board. So they are not the board are not performing at Premier League level, and you know, the previous board weren't perfect either. But there's a fundamental shift behind the scenes at Burnley in management, the running of the club, and the identity of what we are and what we're trying to do. And I wonder whether the new ownership have just tried too much too soon, and it's just derailed the club, and we're in a weird transition period that's spiralling and we can't get out of at the moment. I don't really know what to expect. Now, listen, Burnley are not going anywhere near League One. Let's be realistic here. And I know that's the headlines at the moment because Leicester did it, and you know, and that adds to the media frenzy that keeps the club and the league exciting. Of course it does. That's what we're all here for. But Burnley are not going to go get relegated. I think they have to win on Saturday against Derby. Ominously for us, Derby haven't won at Turf Moor for like years and years and years and years and years. And as soon as I read that stat, I was like, oh no, they're going to do it on Saturday. My instinct is that if we don't win on Saturday, we'll have a change of manager in the international break, and I think we'll have a reset. That's my thought.
0: I think you might be right. I think you might be right. We're already the kiss of death on Paul Heckingbottom after having Pest on
1: True.
0: Last week. So you know what I mean? It could be the end of Nicky Hyam this weekend.
1: Oh, yeah. Your show will be the one that everybody starts avoiding because you'll be.
0: It'd be great for the ratings. It'd be great for it. Now, I tell you what, look, you drew at Wrexham the game before and it looked like you turned a corner. I mean, where did that performance against Swansea come from? But, you know, Swansea have been no mugs this season either.
1: The performance against Swansea is more reflective of where they are this season than the performance at Wrexham. The performance at Wrexham in the second half against Wolves and probably the first half against Borough were the exceptions, not the norm. So I think the reality is that the performance at Swansea is exactly how we're playing this season, which isn't good. There is a fitness problem. We're still to find out how that's happened. There's a fitness problem. There's a sharpness problem. We have got pockets of players where we've got weaknesses in the squad. So we've got square pegs in round holes all over the first team. We've got players pretty much in every position playing out of position. There is a low confidence issue, and that stems from the problems last season. Nobody's instilling a winning mentality and a confidence back in this squad. So we've developed into a losing team. The new players that have come in are bearing the brunt of fan frustration, which is not their fault, and they can't separate the fan frustration that's been building as opposed to their performance on the pitch. So they're taking that personally when it's not aimed at them, and that's a fan problem as well. There is a defensive nightmare. Our keeper's been thrown in at the deep end. It is a young keeper who's just not good enough, and that then so his confidence is shot, and he's our last line of defence. With nobody since we signed Zian Fleming, with nobody up front to put the goals in. We're creating some decent chances, actually. I think our wingers and our midfielders, we've not got any defensive midfielders that are resilient. We've not got like a midfield general that we don't have that. Josh Cullen needs to come back as soon as possible. But we've got attacking flair players. So when you take all of those into it, the Swansea performance didn't come out of nowhere. It's exactly where we've been
0: It
1: playing
0: is
1: all season.
0: what it was. I tell you what, let's hear from Nicky speaking to Talksport after a full time whistle. This is him discussing if he's still got the support of the owners.
2: I have that support, of course, but okay, this is a question that you have to ask on the owner. We talk a lot, and they know what kind of problems we have. Because I can talk also about the injuries that we have at the moment, the lack of fitness with the new signing. So they know what, and these are reasons. These are no excuses, but these are the facts where we're dealing with at the moment. So, but okay, that's a question for them. But what I feel from them is that they have confidence. But I know that confidence doesn't last forever.
0: When you hear him talk and then watch Burnley play, like you know, you mentioned earlier, there's what he says and what actually happens. There's a massive disconnect there, isn't there?
1: Massive disconnect. And doesn't that sound like a manager who knows he might be managing his last game for the club on Saturday? You can hear it in his voice, right? You can hear it in his voice. And listen, that's understandable. He's a professional. He understands the game, and he understands that there's a balance between patience. But actually, football is a bizarre sport in that you can't always afford the luxury of patience. And we see that with managers being sacked very, very quickly. Yeah, that's my biggest problem with Heyen. I like the guy. I love listening to him. Every single time I listen to his interviews, he hooks me back in again. And I wanted this to work with him. I thought that he was somebody who would really be able to stay with us for 4 or 5 years and get some DNA back in and get us playing the way we want to. But it's bizarre. It's like everything he says when they cross that line on match day. It's like the and what worries me, I think, more than anything is that there's a real uncertainty in the game. So, like, you see the team sheet and you go, I don't know why. Who's playing where? We've got into quite a fun game of what position, what tactics is he playing this week? What's his formation this week? Because the players on the sheet don't match any recognised formation. And then the players are, there's no shape to the team when they're playing. And the players are running around, they're almost looking at each other like they don't know what they're supposed to be doing. So, is there a coaching problem where the message isn't getting through to these players? So there's an ineffective coaching method. Is it that he doesn't yet know who his best side is? Is it that the players aren't good enough to take basic instructions? It doesn't really matter, whichever way you look at it, there's fundamental problems that maybe aren't an easy fix. Now, from the board's perspective, is a change of manager actually going to fix that? If the problems are squad deep, then maybe not. You don't just plug and play players. If you bring a new coach in, he's going to change everything all over again. He's going to want new playing style. He's going to look at players that he wants and doesn't want, players that maybe left out the 25, like Marcus Edwards, who maybe he wanted in. Like, and it's just like we can't afford to then spend another 8 weeks up to Christmas for a new manager to start bedding in.
0: No.
1: And then suddenly we're at Christmas and we're still in the bottom three. We
0: It's a
1: can't
0: very
1: afford that.
0: pragmatic way of looking at it, Nat. But listen, I'm gonna have to put a pin in that and hope that next time we're not the kiss of death
1: We
0: on
1: won't
0: Nicky.
1: be. Oh no, we might be on Nicky Hayen. We won't be
0: Yeah.
1: on Burnley.
0: No, we'll
1: Next
0: be on
1: time we
0: Burnley.
1: speak, I'll be happier. I'm sure of it.
0: Natalie Bromley, No Name Ever podcast. Thanks a lot.
1: Thanks.
0: Cheers. You're listening to the EFL Fan Network with me, Dan Fudge. Still to come, we'll break down a spicy clash between Watford and Bristol City. But next, the derby of all derby is back.
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0: Welcome back to the EFL Fan Network with me, Dan Fudge. But now let's focus on West Ham and the return of the Dockers Derby. The Hammers take travel to their old rivals Millwall in the Dockers Derby this Saturday afternoon live on TalkSport 2. It's the first season the clubs have been in the same division for 15 years and the Hammers go into it top of the league with the old enemy down in 11th. Joining me to talk about the East London rivalry is Mark Carlaw from West Ham Way. Mark, are you excited or are you tentative?
14: I'm looking forward to it. As you say, it's been a long time coming, this one. I think it's about time we renewed the rivalry. So, yeah, no, I'm honestly looking forward to it. I think it'll be a good... it's going to be intense, no two ways about it. But, let's be honest, it's rivalry in football, I think, is good. It's good for everyone.
0: Of course it is. Now, you know, obviously being a supporter of a club from one city myself, you know, I constantly rank the Sheffield Derby high. Yeah, in my head, it's up there with Rangers and Celtic. Do you know what I mean? This one,
14: yeah,
0: I feel,
14: yeah,
0: doesn't get talked about enough. You know, as security guards in local shopping centres quiver at the mere thought of you guys all meeting up at the weekend. I mean, where does this one rank?
14: It's up there, yeah. No choice about it. I mean, I'll... recent sort of intense rivalry, I would say, has probably been, well, it has been with Tottenham. That's where over the years it's been, just because we've been playing obviously in the same league for most of the time. So It hasn't been there with Millwall. We don't play them that often, but there's no two ways about it. Like, we've been singing about Millwall all of those years, and no doubt they've been singing about West Ham. So there is a real absolute hatred between these clubs. So no, I it's up there. There is a real strong feeling from both sides. And like I say, like, as much as it can get intense and it can sometimes boil over, I love it, to be honest. And I think it's good for the game, and I think it's good for the neutrals as well. I think everyone will be quite intrigued to see how this one goes down.
0: Oh yeah, I am absolutely salivating at this one, mate. I mean, look, to absolutely no one's surprise, it's a 12:30 kickoff. I'll be honest with you, that seems later than I thought it was going to be. You know what I mean? But
14: yeah.
0: I was thinking like 9 a.m. that type of thing. But I'm sure over there would know how to find a boozer open at seven o'clock in the morning. But what kind of atmosphere are you expecting?
14: It's going to be intense. I mean, they're going to be very, very up for it. There's no two ways about it. I actually live south of the river, so I see a lot of Millwall fans. And obviously, if I wear my West Ham colours, which I tend to do from time to time, I tend to get a bit of stick. So look, they are going to make it very, very clear that we're not welcome there, and they're going to do they're going to want to turn us over, and so they bloody should. You know, that should be, and that's how we will be feeling about them. I think it's going to be intense for the players. They're going to get used to it. But that being said, I think we've got experience in this team. You know, these players have been through intense atmospheres before. Obviously, some of them played in Europe not too long ago. So I don't think the players will be too put off by it. I think they'll be looking forward to it. I, as a West Ham fan, I'm looking forward to it. I think the Millwall fans will as well. So it's going to be an interesting occasion. Let's just put it that way.
0: I tell you what, I've just thought, actually, like, the news building where we are, TalkSport Towers, where we are, is right, it's bang in London Bridge, which is hilarious to me. So when you play away at Millwall, you get off at the station and you've got that big covered over and you think, good Lord, what goes off here? Why is all this here? And you've got the barbed wire and the fencing. It's because of you lot, I assume. But I've just thought, it's a good job that Max Rushton's back in Australia now, because you don't want to be around London Bridge at this time, because, yes, you've got all that preparation down at Millwall. But as soon as you get London Bridge, all bets are off. It's going to be a nightmare around here.
14: I mean, there is going to be, there's probably going to be some issues. I think we can all accept that's probably going to like to be the case. I mean, that side of it, it's that you don't want to see it go too far. I like the banter and in terms of between the fans and things like that. Unfortunately, there will be a few that are probably going to take it over a bit beyond that, maybe. But let's hope it's a decent day. I appreciate the police are going to be quite busy, I think, looking after to deal with this. But as you say, it's 12:30 kickoff. You'd like to think maybe that will help things a little bit. But yeah, I won't be going into the game, unfortunately. I think I'm being a little bit optimistic there, but you never know your luck.
0: Ain't nobody getting one of them sausage rolls from Borough Market. But let's talk about your life in the Championship. Started out a bit slow. Had a bit of a blip. I mean, I said to Jack last week, before we started recording last week, how are West Ham?

0: Yes, there's possibly a drop off in quality, but I'll tell you what, the work rate is possibly probably goes up. Teams don't, they work very, very hard. You've got to match them. And I think this is going to be the key actually for Saturday. I think Millwall are going to work very, very hard and make it very difficult for us. I think West Ham just got to match that intensity. And I think that's what you're seeing now. I think we're starting to realise you've got to expect that these teams are going to want to leave it on you a little bit.
1: Of
0: And
1: course.
0: you've got to be ready for that. And if you're up for it and you can compete with that kind of nature of the game, I think then we'll be all right. And I think that's what we're seeing now. We're starting to be a little bit more. We've got to be a little bit more aggressive in terms of how we approach things. But I think that look, we seem to have turned a bit of a corner now, and we're being a little bit more. What's the word?
1: I think you're
0: About
1: being
0: how
1: a
0: we're
1: bit
0: going about things.
1: pragmatic, to be fair, Mark. Turning a corner, you went round it on two wheels. You're absolutely steamrolling everybody now, you know what I mean? But, listen, most recently you were in Carabao Cup action against Fulham. Let's hear from Nuno, who caught up with West Ham fan The Moose following your 3-2 loss.
2: Oh, it was tough. I think we could have done better. We had moments to improve on many aspects of our game. But we're in the game, we put a good fight, we wanted to proceed. So we are disappointed, especially for our fans. We wanted to give another moment of joy, so they would have been excellent for us. It hurts mainly for them.
3: And finally, you played in and you've managed in big derby matches. Are you prepared for Millwall?
2: Yeah, we are prepared. It's going to be a big one, tough one. But we're going to give a fight.
1: Did you give the Carabao Cup the respect it deserved? I mean, how do you explain that defeat?
0: I thought we did, yeah. I thought Nuno, I don't think he did a lot wrong, really. He rotated the team as to be expected. I thought we played all right, to be honest with you. I know obviously we're out, but I don't think it was a poor performance. I think, to be honest with you, I probably thought a draw and possibly a penalty shootout probably would have been a more fair result overall. But I've got no issues with it. Let's get it right. It's not our big priority this season. You know, that would have been certainly in the mind, like Nuno sort of alluded to, Millwall's in our mind. And it's not just Millwall, it's the Championship. You know what I mean? We've got to be getting promoted this season. It's a top priority. So, as much as it would have been obviously lovely to go through and to get to the next round of the cup, that would have been great. But yeah, I've got no problems with it. I don't think we played badly at all, to be honest.
1: Yeah, you've just got better things to worry about, I guess. But look, they were having this debate on the sports bar the other night. Koundé is on a generational run right now, isn't he? And there's no sign of it stopping. But they were talking about it and they were saying, is it better to be a West Ham fan right now or a Spurs fan?
0: Well, I'm always going to. I certainly wouldn't want to change. Just put it that way, ever. Regardless of how they're doing. But I'm enjoying my life as a West Ham fan at the moment. We've had a torrid few years in the Premier League. We really have struggled, and it's not fun. Going into each game week after week and thinking, hoping you can cling on to maybe grab a point or maybe you can nick a goal. You never know your luck and all that kind of feeling that going into. And that's kind of how we've been for quite a while. Relegation always felt like it was inevitable at some point. We're a terribly run football club in terms of ownership. I'm not going to go too far into that now, but as fans, I think I felt that a drop down to the Championship actually was an opportunity for a bit of a clear out, a bit of a reset, and actually to start enjoying life a little bit as a football fan, because it can get quite miserable.
1: A lot of people were saying that when you went down. A lot of people were sort of saying, yeah, it's what West Ham need. It'll give them a big clear out. And then after those first three results in the Championship, all of a sudden it's all falling to bobbins. But I feel like, it is a marathon and not a sprint and all the other phrases we can come up with. But finally, before I let you go, Mark, let's have a score prediction from you.
0: Oh, right, okay. So, well, I'd like to think we're going to win. I think if we can match Millwall's intensity, which it's going to be, they're going to be up for this and going to be fighting like tooth and nail for every ball. We've got to match that. I think if we match that, I think we'll win. But I don't think it's going to be a hammering. I don't think we're going to be cruising to victory. I see it being quite tight, but I'm going to go for 2-1 West Ham.
1: 2-1 West Ham. You've got a lot more cojones than I have. I'd have just said a pragmatic draw on national radio, mate. So Mark Carlaw, West Ham way, he says that they're going to batter Millwall. Clip that. Mark, thanks a lot, man. It's been an absolute pleasure.
0: No problem, mate. You take care.
1: Cheers, pal. Now, a reminder, Millwall versus West Ham kicks off at 12:30 this Saturday with all the build-up live on TalkSport 2 from midday. 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

0: 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And, of course, it's You Tell Me.
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0: You're listening to the EFL Fan Network with me, Dan Fudge, and here's a few of today's headlines. MK Don's boss Paul Warne insists he's not worrying about losing his job despite a slow start to life in League One following last season's promotion. Craig Bellamy says he remains committed to Wales, insisting it was his decision to turn down a summer approach from Burnley. And Bristol City welcome Watford to Ashton Gate on Friday night with both sides in the wrong half of the Championship table. Joining me right now to discuss that is Dave Pottier from Forever Bristol City and Adam Drury from the Rookery End podcast. Now, David, I'll come to you first. A 1-0 loss to Lincoln City last time out. Michael Scabala spent many years at the NNER before joining the Robins over the summer, and the Imps seemed well up for that fight. Do you reckon it was to get one back over the ex-gaffer, or are you in trouble?
16: I don't think we're in trouble. I mean, we got dubbed 4-1 at Southampton at the weekend, but it wasn't a 4-1 win, and the fans were happy. That's strange. How can you be happy losing 4-1? The performance was there Tuesday night in front of the lowest crowd of the season. It was a poor performance, and Michael Scubala came to Ashton Gate, but he left behind, Ben Cohen and Tom Shaw running the Imp side, and they got one over on their old boss because they came with a plan, and Scubala was unable to break it down. And I won't say they deserved the win because they didn't come to play football, but they certainly earned the 3 points with a very professional performance from them.
0: That's very pragmatic, David. I kind of like that. That was all right. Adam, are you as pragmatic? You've got a mix of wins, losses, defeats. The table says 17th. We know what the Pozzos are like. When should Alessio Dionzi start to worry and about his P45 turning up?
17: I mean, you never know. It's been impossible to predict at times over the years, but I think he should be safe for now. He's actually one of the more popular head coaches Watford have had for a little while. He's made a good impression with supporters. He speaks very realistically. We can see when the team are at their best, fresh, with well, at the moment, there's quite a severe injury crisis that he's dealing with. But previous to that, there was a decent attacking style that he was wheeling out. So fans are very much behind him at the moment. But really, at the moment, this week and the last few games have been defined by the number of injuries, particularly in defence. And that's the main issue heading to Bristol City tomorrow, is just who's actually going to be fit and who's going to be able to put on the kind of rear guard that Watford will probably need to pick up a result.
0: Yeah, it's very much one of those games where a kind of both teams really could do with a win just to get the fans on side a little bit at this point of the season. David, listen, I've got to ask, were you surprised when Scobala left Lincoln to come to Bristol City? I felt like it aggrieved a little bit. I feel like it was something that I wanted to see what Scobala could do with Lincoln City in the Championship. But money talks and football's football and nothing surprises you, and all the other phrases we can think of. Did it catch you by surprise?
16: It didn't catch us by surprise. I mean, he's an obvious choice if you want an up-and-coming manager. He didn't bring his coaching team with him, so he's built a new coaching team here. I have a sneaky feeling that City had their eyes on the chap Elphick, who ended up following Areola to Liverpool, the Bournemouth manager going up there. But, you know, if you're going to get an up-and-coming manager, Scobala would have been on the hit list. And obviously Bristol City are a much bigger club than Lincoln in terms of size of city and potential, I hasten to add.
0: Has he had the backing to build a squad that'll play the way he likes? He's got a very defined way of playing.
16: He has got a defined way of playing. And I think the new sporting director, James Ellis, who came from Arsenal, he said, speaking on behalf of the owners, the Lansdowne family, that this is a three-year project. For us, we were spending, I think, over the summer, you look at the fact we signed in Don Ballard and Laurent Tolai, the two top scorers from League One. He doesn't seem to have got that combination right, how to play them, because when he started both of them, that's the two games that we've lost. He's also signed Elijah Adebayo. He was an out-of-contract player, but who did score some goals last season, two or three seasons ago for Luton. So by City standards, Bristol City standards, we are in net spend territory. What we're concerned about at the moment now is that Rob Dickey got injured on Tuesday night. It looks like a leg break, so don't know how long he's going to be out. And then there's also, you might find this strange, but with somebody like Sam Greenwood in the squad and Scott Twine, but we seem to be lacking creativity. And I think the fans are calling for Serbian international Tommy Horvat to at least be in the starting lineup. So Scobala ball, as we're calling it, I don't think we're sure what it is, but I don't think he knows what it is yet. When you look at the players that he's brought in, 11 signings we had in the summer, but you know, looking through the Championship, a lot of them had in excess of half a dozen. So I don't necessarily buy this. It takes time to gel.
0: Nope. That's all I've been saying on this show for the past 4 weeks. I've been using that one. Every team that's been underperforming, there's a cohesion time. It takes time to gel. But, you know, look at the players you've just rattled off there. You know, you've got a decent squad. Speaking of squad, though, Adam, you know, you touched upon it earlier on. You've routinely got two goalkeepers in the matchday squad and aren't filling up the bench with subs. Are the players being ran into the ground somewhat? Is the manager sending a message to the board, like, get your hand in your pocket, I need backup here?
17: They've certainly been, the players who were involved from the very start of pre-season have certainly been run into the ground. They were back early for pre-season, kind of middle to end of June, and there are four or five players who have played basically every single minute of pre-season and into the competitive season. And that is causing problems now, combined with the fact that Watford are dealing with a completely new financial reality, 4 years out of the Premier League. Costs spiralled during that period in the top flight, and now they're still playing catch-up. And the owner is reluctant to put more money into the club. He wants it to be sustainable. All of that coming together meant that the summer business was largely players coming in from Udinese, and then the sort of second wave of business, if you like, being done right at the end of the window on transfer deadline day, while the team were actually in action at Swansea and losing that night. And so you've got a group of players who are still trying to build fitness who signed then, and another group of players who have been playing since June who are looking increasingly tired. So that's created this injury availability crisis, if you like. There are, I think, 8, 9, 10, possibly more than 10 first-team players out injured at the moment. And Dionisi's talking a lot about the international break coming up as the chance to regroup, get everybody fit, and hopefully look like a different proposition after the break. But at the moment, he's basically, team selection seems to be informed as much by who just happens to be available from game to game as it does really his own footballing decisions and the way he wants to play. So it's been a really, really difficult first few weeks for him. But as I said earlier, I think he has the support of the fans and the players. And hopefully there's going to be a little bit of patience shown towards him, and we'll see what he can do when the squad is fuller.
0: Yeah, let's hope. Let's hope. But I tell you what, very quickly then, let's get a score prediction from you, Adam.
17: I will say 1-1.
0: 1-1, David. Are you feeling as middle of the road as 1-1? That'd be a fair result, to be fair.
16: I think I probably am, actually. I mean, we've only won 9 out of the last 25 home matches, as somebody told me the other day. Oh, that's certainly not Fortress Ashton Gate. So I'm going to go with the draw, but I'm going to go for 2-2.
0: So 1-1 and a Desmond. I like that. Very pragmatic chaps. We'll be eyeing up those 7th and 8th places in the playoffs as sooner rather than later. But in the meantime, it's time for this.
2: 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Tell me
12: why. Where do you want to start? They aren't good enough, and it's not right. Tell me
18: why. I don't care who I upset when I say that. It's pathetic.
19: Tell me how I go about doing it. You tell me how I go about doing it.
20: Everybody sat at home on a sofa, eating some Doritos.
21: It can't go on like this, can it?
16: It can.
0: It's time now for our regular slot, You Tell Me, thanks to our good friends at Sage. The sly nod to that classic manager's comeback when the questions get a bit out of hand. Now, today we're asking the question, just as clubs have two designators windows in which they can buy and sell players, should it also apply to managers? David, what do you reckon?
16: Transfer window for managers, that's an interesting one. I mean, usually when the international breaks come, that's usually a sign that there's going to be changes. I mean, there's an 8-game run-up to the international break this time around. I think we've only had one casualty in the championship so far. Will there be more over the next couple of weeks? Be interesting to see what happens after this weekend's sequence of results, because there's got to be some guys there. So, yeah, maybe you could have transfer, you could have manager exit windows, but international breaks seem to be that in a natural way.
0: Yeah, they've become like the unofficial manager changing window, haven't they? Now, Adam, I promise we've not asked this question because you're representing Watford here today, but is that something you'd like to see, or are you on board? I think it was Mike from your podcast last year that said he was using the revolving door as a desk fan in terms of the manager's office. What about you?
17: You know what? It would help us all to relax, wouldn't it? We wouldn't be scrolling down our phones every half hour after every match, worrying about what the next update might be. I was thinking about this yesterday because I saw the clip of Graham Alexander talking about the Preston vacancy and how disruptive that would be for Bradford if he was to take that job. And I think that is a good advert for a window, because it would feel very unfair on a club like Bradford to lose their manager at this stage. Having said that, I think if there was a window, it would just be so chaotic during those few weeks. You'd see so many clubs changing that actually probably you're just kind of evening out the chaos and making it less disruptive, keeping it how it is than the alternative. So I think I'm a no, but it does feel a little bit unfair on clubs who might have their managers poached at this stage.
0: That's a really good point. I've never genuinely thought about it like that. I enjoy that. David Potier from Forever Bristol City and Adam Drury from the Rookery End. Thanks a lot, chaps.
16: Cheers.
17: Thank you.
0: Thanks a lot. That was all thanks to Sage.
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0: 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As for EFL commentaries, there's 3 to come this weekend, starting with the big one in Millwall versus West Ham right here on Saturday afternoon. We'll be back at the same time next week, but for now, see you later.
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30: For the first time in 14 years, a fierce rivalry renews in the Championship as two teams who suffered differing heartbreaks last season meet at the Den. Millwall against West Ham is one of English football's best-known footballing feuds, separated by less than 10 miles in London. It's the return of the Dockers Derby, live on TalkSport 2.
31: Millwall and West Ham going in. I loved it.
32: 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I'm looking forward to it.
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35: The left foot of Negley, and it's an absolute stunner. Into the top left-hand corner, and Millwall lead inside 10 minutes.
36: He scored twice for Millwall against his former side, into the bottom corner. It's a brilliant finish from Josh Coburn.
37: The fans can see across the season so far that we don't ever write this team off. We want to obviously go up there and put a good performance on.
38: Played there a few years, that real sort of Millwall thing, that kind of never say die kind of team spirit.
34: Solomon hits it, and it's in off the post. It's another for West Ham United, and the message to the rest of the Championship is a clear one. Catch us if you can.
39: Good combinations, good goals, a very good game for us, very good game.
40: Headed down off the other side of the crossbar, and then it's driven in for 4-1. Konstantinos Mavropanos leaps for joy.
41: On match day, I think the most important thing for West Ham is the fundamentals of football.
34: Is there opportunity to get a point gone? What drama in the EFL, live on TalkSport 2.
30: Good afternoon. What an afternoon we have in store. I'm Natalie Sawyer and welcome to South East London. Some derbies can disappear from the footballing calendar for years, and that can be said for the Dockers Derby, but it is back For the first time since 2012, it's a rivalry with a 125-year history dating back to the historical Dockland working communities on opposite sides of the River Thames. Fast forward to 2026 and the Dockland workforce may have faded, but the roots remain the same. Last season, Millwall missed out on promotion, losing in the playoffs, whereas West Ham suffered last day relegation from the Premier League. This season then, it's a chance to put that right with eyes on the promotion prize for both come the end of the season. It is a beautiful day here in Millwall, and the atmosphere, crikey, it is building brilliantly already. Arriving as I did a couple of hours ago, the fans had already made their way here. There is huge expectation then for the return of this famous derby. The Cold Blow Lane, the fans there are really getting involved and cheering on their team, who are warming up in front of them. You can understand that the West Ham team received a hostile reception when they made their way out to warm up ahead of this 12:30 kickoff. Lots at stake then. Let's bring you a reminder of the team news ahead of this one. Here is your match commentator. A very good afternoon to Ian Danter.
0: Afternoon to you, Natalie. Well, it was feast or famine for Millwall so far in the Championship, with 3 wins and 3 defeats before they got a creditable draw at Middlesbrough in midweek, although they were 2-0 up and ended up with a 2-2 at the Riverside. Alex Neil elects to make just one change from that night. He's brought back in Philip Marshall in goal, their transfer deadline day signing from Stevenage in place of Max Crocombe. Lucas Jensen still not fit, one of the many unfit players in the Millwall squad. So Philip Marshall in goal, a back four for Millwall of Jordi Osei-Tutu, Caleb Taylor, Jake Cooper and Zach Sturge. Jensen Metcalf and Derek Mazusako will hold in midfield. Mark Sykes wide right, Camille Negley wide left, and Lyndon Dykes in support of Tyreek Arcont in attack. On the bench for Millwall, there is some good news for the Millwall fans, because a few of those injured players are making their way back slowly and a few are on the bench. Max Crocombe, who we mentioned before, is the sub-goalkeeper. Matty Servais is one of the injured players that's back on the bench. He signed for $5 million from Mechelen in July. Elkin Baggett, Dan Kelly, Kirill Lisby, Danny Bart, Luke Kundal, Yanis Issoufou and Alfie Doughty available on the bench for the London Lions. As for West Ham, well, they lost in midweek in the Carabao Cup to Fulham by the odd goal in five, but they're looking for 5 successive Championship wins, and that 6-0 win over Wrexham was their biggest win in the league since 2012. 5 changes made by Nuno Espirito Santo, and they're all logical enough in terms of strengthening the team. Out go Herrick, the goalkeeper, Orford, Kante, Pablo and Ajala. In come Hermansson, Bowen, Solomon, Peru and Tati. So it's Mads Hermansson in goal, Kyle Walker-Peters, Konstantinos Mavropanos, Max Kilman and Morato as a back four. 4 across midfield, Jared Bowen, Divine Mukasa, Arne Engels and Manor Solomon, and Joel Peru and Tati Castellanos as a front two. On the bench for West Ham, Finlay Herrick, Mohamedou Kante, Pablo, Songutu Magasa, Ollie Scholes, Edwin Osbert, Aridas, Colin Beckis, Lewis Orford and Josh Ajala. Those are your teams, Natalie.
30: Dance, thank you very much. Joining us here at the Den as part of our commentary team, I'll whisper it quietly, it's the former West Ham defender, Scott Minto. Scott, how are you?
1: I'm really good, thank you, Natalie. Yes, don't add in Chelsea and Charlton as well, because I definitely won't be popular
30: anything
1: here.
30: Anything but Millwall.
1: Listen, I've covered Millwall a lot, actually, over the years, and I was here for the Wrexham game, which obviously didn't end well. But no, I always really enjoy coming to Millwall, and I've got great memories here. Actually, the new Den, I played it for the England under-21s. So the old Den, I made my league professional debut back in 1988. I went in late on Terry Hurlock, this skinny, spotty 17-year-old kid.
30: Was that wise?
1: Even my own teammates looked at me and went, "You're on your own here, son." Keith Stevens, a.k.a. Rhino, came in at me like a rhino 20 minutes later. And I mean, it would be a red card and a four-match ban. But then it was a yellow card and I'd marked to me for 18 months. But it was a badge of honour. I love coming to the Den.
30: I mean, when you're involved in hostile derbies, how on earth do you control yourself? How do you control the emotions?
1: It's not easy. It's not easy because you know almost as soon as the last game's finished that everyone's gearing towards the big game, because it is the game where the fixtures come out. This is the one that both teams were looking for as well because of the rivalry that you've just mentioned. So, and perhaps even before the previous game, that's in the back of their heads as well. You don't want to get injured for it. But yeah, waking up this morning, I'm pretty sure the lads, whether they would have slept well or not, I'm sure a lot of them would reasonably be sort of pretty comfortable with it. I'm interested to see how West Ham deal with the mentality of coming to the Den. I've been really impressed with them in the last four games. And you think about that Watford game where there was a draw and Nuno went to their fans and the fans were saying, you don't know what you're doing and, you know, you're going to get sacked in the morning. Since then, it's been absolutely superb. And I've always been, my only concern for West Ham with the squad that they've had is, have you got the mentality of realising you're not a Premier League player anymore, you're a Championship player, make sure it's just for one season, because if you don't have that right mentality, you will get hurt here. And we've seen that with lots of teams, not just Leicester, but lots of other teams over the last couple of decades. So very important they have got it right. They have, and they do play at a very intimidating atmosphere. It's not quite Upton Park, but the London Stadium, still incredibly passionate fans for playing for West Ham. So here, I think they'll be okay. I genuinely do.
30: I mean, the atmosphere is absolutely fantastic. You can really feel what these fans clearly have been missing for a very, very long time when it comes to this rivalry between the two clubs. Just talk us through the team changes. In particular, Alex Neil making a change in the goalkeeping position. You know, one of those that most clubs often think is one of the most stable positions, and yet he's made that change.
1: Yeah, I mean, look, Max Crocombe, I'm not 100% surprised. Obviously, Philip Marshall was signed, you know, late in the window, and he wanted to, Alex, give Crocombe a chance. You know, a bit of a mistake at Middlesbrough, and perhaps in terms of a top-class goalkeeper at this level, where Millwall, of course, are wanting to finish at the very least in the top eight. I thought it was amazing and completely overachieved last season, getting to the playoff semi-final. And it was really the second half of the second leg where Hull made changes and made their team better. Alex tried to make changes and it didn't quite, because they didn't have the strength and depth of the squad that they want. And the injury list they've had so far this season has been horrendous. When I was at the Wrexham game, it was already in double figures and two players went off injured in that game. They're now down to eight. I mean, that's pretty decent. And I'm hoping that from Millwall's point of view, by the time they play the next game in 3 weeks' time, there'll be even less players on the physio bench. But no, I think he's done a fantastic job. I really do. And you look at Millwall now, and if they win, however everyone's talking about West Ham right now and running away with the league, if they win today, they're only a point behind the Hammers.
0: And they're only a point worse off at this point from where they were last season at the start of the campaign. So with eight places available for promotion this season, I think you could there's an argument to say you can leave yourself a good run until we're well into the new year, when you can get
1: look
0: yourself
1: at Norwich last season. Yeah, they Norwich very nearly did it.
0: You know, it was a great example of how you just miss out. But you know, this season, a run like Norwich made last season would guarantee you a playoff berth.
30: Before we hear from Nuno Espirito Santo, does that go to show, when you consider the injuries that Millwall have had, I know they were 2-0 up at Middlesbrough, but to get a point when you have those injuries, plus bear in mind it's at the Riverside, is a credible point to come away with?
0: I asked that question of Millwall people who I know and respect here, and they said yes. You know, you could feel as it was a point gain. They tried things a little bit different. Lyndon Dykes and Archont playing up front as a two. One of them would drop off occasionally. It's a tactic that seemed to work. So they're going to try and deploy similar tactics here, obviously with only changing the goalkeeper today. We'll see how that goes.
30: Well, let's hear from the West Ham manager now, shall we? Nuno Espirito Santo, who's been talking to Ian Abrahams, had a little sit down with him ahead of the game. He began by reflecting on the significance of today's game.
39: I think all of us that are in professional football, once moment they face a special game like this, big rival, that's something really special for the fans. Like you said, since the fixture list came out, everybody was expecting this day. So, but at the same time, we are confident that the players, based on experience and what they felt before, are going to handle well the game. It's just a football game.
2: Your team have been in sensational form. Is that what you want to see more than anything else, a continuation of that?
39: Exactly, and it's very hard to sustain your levels of performance. It's been very demanding on us, physically, mentally, but the players have committed themselves in a very extraordinary way. So what we want is try to sustain our levels, if possible, improve, because I believe that there are still things that we can fix, some mistakes that we are doing that have been punishing us. Tomorrow is another chance to do well.
2: Your team are very high scoring at the moment as well. And the one thing I've noticed from teams in the past that have come down, maybe Luton and Leicester and others, is when they come down, it's like everybody feels really kind of sad and sorry and licking their wounds. But your team haven't done that. Your team, okay, one bad result against Charlton, but otherwise, they've really applied themselves.
39: Yeah, and that shows the commitment that since the beginning shows also the players that they've joined us. They come with a purpose. They are aware of the situation. There's no moment for sorrow. We have only one goal in our mind, is to go back in the Premier League.
2: And finally, while I know all managers take every game the same, as a player or as a manager, did a derby match, did a game, a local rival, did it make you feel a little bit more special the night before or in the coach on the way to the game? Or have you always been able just to keep every game, be it Millwall, be it Derby, be it Stoke, always the same?
39: No, it's impossible. It's impossible. You cannot ignore that tomorrow is going to be special. When we go in the bus, it's going to be special.
30: It certainly is going to be special, and you can hear it here, how special it already is. Having not got off to the best of starts, Scott, for West Ham this season, they are now looking to win a fifth consecutive league game, something they haven't actually done for 20 years. You've got to go back to Alan Pardew's reign at West Ham for the last time they won five in a row in the league. You mentioned, obviously, there were calls at that Watford game, that dance we were at. Some of those West Ham fans were calling him to be sacked after that draw there. How's he turned things around?
1: I think the window closing has really helped. I think it's given clarity to everybody connected with the club, the manager, the players, the director of football as well, and the owners. I think the players now realise they're going to be at West Ham for at least until January. And actually, Nuno's probably said to them, look, guys, everyone's saying we should win this and we should win this. If we play to our maximum, we can have a wonderful season. I've spoken to Hammers fans, and I know many, many Hammers fans. They're actually really enjoying this season. And not just the Wrexham game, which, again, was the most complete performance I've seen from any team in a long, long time. Just generally the last four games. Going there, seeing good football, seeing their team win. You don't want to be in the EFL, with the greatest respect to the EFL, as much as we love it. Everybody does want to be in the Premier League, so you don't want to be here for too long. But while they're here, all the fans are really embracing, and they've already trying to book tickets for Lincoln away, and that's not an easy thing to do because of the size of the stadium. So look, I think clarity, window closed, and the players have got their head around the fact they're playing in the Championship now.
3: Scott and I were at the London Stadium when they beat Wolves 4-2 at the start of this run. Mm. And the belief that they derived from that game, I think, has helped them a great deal. They're bedded in. Scott's exactly right. There's a bit of calmness about the place. But I think a player like Divine Mukasa, starting to stretch his legs and enjoy his football in central midfield, along with Engels, who's took a bit of time to adjust since coming in from Celtic. Bit of self-belief up top with Castellanos. Peru's always had self-belief at this level. He always scored goals at the EFL. So, but still at 4-2 up, I don't know whether Scott detected it, but they were still nervous, the West Ham fans, thinking Wolves could get back into this. But once they got over the line, got that win, everyone's taken a collective deep breath and go, OK, we've got this.
30: They've got this right now. You're absolutely right. Top of the table as well. It's been a fantastic turnaround since the start of this season for West Ham to be seeking, as I've mentioned, a fifth consecutive league win. It's time now for us to get a quick weather report on TalkSport 2, all thanks to QuickFit.
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30: Well, here at the Den then, between Millwall and West Ham, we're expecting 21 degrees with sunny intervals. We are cramped in our little commentary area and it's toasty for us, that is for sure. Elsewhere, a little bit later on TalkSport 2, we're going to be bringing you Birmingham against Middlesbrough. Similar weather expected there, 21 degrees with sunny intervals. And later on TalkSport 2, we'll be bringing you Arsenal against Manchester United from the WSL. And guess what? 21 degrees, although light rain is expected for that. That was today's weather report, brought to you by QuickFit, with over 600 centres across the UK, most of which are open 7 days a week. They're always there when you need them.
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30: So we are less than 15 minutes away then from the return of the Dockers Derby. We're bringing you live commentary of that right here from the Den. 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
30: For the first time in nearly 15 years, Millwall and West Ham meet once more in the league. 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
30: So it's going to be an exciting afternoon of football here on TalkSport 2 as we continue to bring you EFL commentaries throughout the season. Dave Kellner, how much are you looking forward to this return of this rivalry?
22: It should be very entertaining. I'm looking forward to this game. West Ham are odds on to win it, as you would anticipate, Natalie, given West Ham's resurgence in form over the past few weeks. They've won four straight league games now. They're odds on to win this one at Millwall this afternoon. West Ham in the betting at 4-6. The draw is 14-5 with Millwall in the betting at 18-5. William Hill's epic boost is on this match as well. West Ham to score the first goal in the game. Right now, available on the app online and in shop was 4-7. It's now even money. The Hammers have scored first in their last four league wins. Even money if you fancy West Ham to score the first goal in the game. It's also a Bet Builder winnings boost match as well. You can get a 25% boost on your Bet Builders on this game. I put one together. I think West Ham will win the game. Millwall have been in slightly indifferent form, having lost to Newcastle and Blackburn, and then squandered that two-goal lead at the Riverside when they played Middlesbrough. That game ending 2-2. West Ham have won four straight in the league. They're going well. I think West Ham will win the game. Jared Bowen to score as well. He's scored in three of his last four league matches. And over 3.5 goals, West Ham's games have been really entertaining recently. Over 3.5 goals has landed in their last three matches. They were beaten, of course, by Fulham in the League Cup recently. I do fancy this bet. It's 5-1, but with that 25% boost, you can get 6.25-1. 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But West Ham, well fancied in this fixture. The Dockers derby, they're 4-6 to win it.
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30: Well, I tell you what, the atmosphere here is absolutely brilliant. Deafening, it is fair to say. Let's hear then from the Millwall captain, Jake Cooper, ahead of this one. He'll be playing in his first derby against West Ham, despite making over 400 appearances for the club. He joined Alan Brazil, Gabby Alconhall, and talked for breakfast then to look ahead to this one.
0: Certainly since it was confirmed that they would be relegated last season, I think every supporter kind of looked towards this fixture coming up. And yeah, it's great. We get them at the Den first, and we've got a lot of young guys in the dressing room, a lot of new guys to the club as well. So they'll be understanding what it means to this football club. And I think, yeah, keeping level-headed, but certainly at the beginning of the game, is going to be important. I think we have the group to do that. And, you know, we'll be there trying to put on a good performance, and, you know, trying to get a result is the main thing for us as players.
1: I think that the players will know, won't they, what it means to the fans, to the football club, Jake. But as captain, and you've been there so many years now, over 450 appearances for Millwall, are you telling the players all through this week and today and tomorrow, guys, we don't lose this game? Like, these fans have been waiting for years for this game. We make it not too nasty, but we intimidate them at our home pitch.
0: Like you said, I don't think I have to remind them. I think everyone knows the fixture, what it means. So it's just our job to go. You know, we have to perform against a big, like, clubs all the time, and you know, we have to do the best we can, and performances is what we have to focus on. And yeah, I'm sure once they walk out for that first whistle on Saturday, they'll realise what.
1: I'm so jealous, mate. Honestly, we're playing some feisty derbies.
2: But this is your first big derby, isn't it, against West Ham?
0: Yeah, my first time them. So yeah, certainly one that I was waiting for. You know, you look at the cup draws and stuff and hope maybe we'll get them one day, but you know, it's worked out perfectly. And you know, Saturday's going to be a great occasion. And you know, we played against the Charltons and the Crystal Palaces and stuff, so it's, our fans will be incredible, and you know, they'll feel like 40,000 in there instead of 20,000, and it'll be some atmosphere for sure.
30: Well, he's right about the atmosphere. It's tremendous here. Wow. You can tell these fans have been waiting long and hard for this one to return. Scott Minto, the former Premier League defender, is alongside me here as part of our committee. Remember,
3: not mention any.
30: I don't want to say any. Okay. We're surrounded, so I don't want to say any of the other teams that you've played for. But Jake Cooper's centre-back partner is Caleb Taylor. He's the only player that's been ever present in the Millwall side in their seven championship games so far. One of the things he talked about with Alex Neil is the psychological approach to refocus the mindset of the team after losing that playoff semi-final. How important has that been then for them to start the season the way that they have?
3: Yeah, look, I think it's absolutely crucial. We know it's a very, very long season in the Championship. It's a brutal one. I mean, the game's coming thick and fast. We just talked about West Ham and how it didn't win a game in the first three matches, four wins in the spin, and, you know, they're top.
4: Alex Neil, first of all, I think is a brilliant championship manager. I think he's really experienced in what he's done. I think the fact that they actually started the season well shows that they're able to get over it in pre-season. Then, of course, they conceded 5 against Southampton and 3 here against Wrexham. They bounced back well in the game against Bolton. What was a bit of a strange game that ended 10-9. Did okay against Newcastle. They were poor against Blackburn. But it did really well, actually, against Middlesbrough. And we talked about whether that's a good point or not. I know your mate and mine, Tony Cascarino, said it was a good point, and I totally agree with him. You know, Middlesbrough are going to be right up there come the end of the season. The bottom line is, it could have been better, but only because of injuries. I came away from the Wrexham game where the second half performance was really poor, but they were absolutely decimated by injuries. And I was trying to say to Millwall people that I know, don't blame or have a go at Alex Neil for this. He's only playing the cards with what he's got at this particular moment. Can't wait quick enough for the international break to come, and then hopefully more players will be fit. So in that way, this game probably isn't the ideal time. But what an ideal time to go into the break, to play West Ham at home at the Den and to beat them, and then you've got 3 weeks to enjoy that.
5: It's always nice to get a derby win, isn't it?
4: That wasn't even subtle, was it?
5: Leo, we've had to wait nearly 15 years then for this derby to resume. A heated rivalry where both sides won't want the occasion to boil over. For the 100th time, it is Millwall against West Ham. And with the teams out, let's hand you to your commentary team then. Scott Minto is alongside Ian Danter.
6: Thank you, Natalie, and a very good afternoon to you wherever and however you've got TalkSport so on. A bristling atmosphere at the Den, not a spare seat to be had as West Ham look to continue their recent winning streak. 4 successive championship victories they've got for Nuno have seen them hit top spot in these early stages, whilst host Millwall, despite winning 3, losing 3 and drawing 1 so far, can go just 1 point behind their opponents. They were there to get the win they want this afternoon. As Natalie says, nearly 15 years since these two last met here, and a 0-0 draw during what was West Ham's promotion season of 2011-12. They got up through the playoffs. This is their first season back in the second tier following that promotion, having beaten Blackpool at Wembley. Millwall boss Alex Neil currently in the midst of a real injury crisis, but one or two are slowly returning from the treatment room. He was missing as many as 11 first-teamers a week or two back. It's more like 7 or 8 now. They picked up a good point on the road at Middlesbrough on Wednesday. One change from that, Max Crocombe, the goalkeeper, makes way for Philip Marshall. As for West Ham, well, Nuno's team did lose in midweek at home to Fulham, exiting the Carabao Cup. But they are the top scorers across all competitions in the English leagues, with 29, 6 of those coming against Wrexham last time out in the league. 5 changes for today from the game against Fulham. Hermanson, Bowen, Solomon, Tati and Peru all return. Just to help paint the picture for you, you can hear what it sounds like. We're sat in the Barry Kitchener main stand here in the press box, just next to the TV gantry at the rear of the stand. Opposite us, the Dockers stand, behind which trains trundle in and out of London Bridge Station. The travelling West Ham fans to our left in the north stand, with Millwall fans that are separated by a line of stewards and policemen. And then the Coldblow Lane into our right, very much Millwall. There was a bit of a delayed kickoff there. Paul Tierney, a very experienced official, gets us underway at the second time of asking. Millwall in all dark blue with a little white pinstripe down the shirts, kicking towards the north stand end to our left in this first half. West Ham in their chain strip of all white, and straight away Jensen Metcalf with a no-nonsense challenge on Jared Bowen in the middle of the West Ham half that gives the visitors a free kick. And you heard what the locals made of that, Scott Binto.
4: Love it, love it. That's what you want to see in a derby. And I'll tell you what, the referee is going to be so important today. Really important, he understands what the Dockers derby is all about. And perhaps the odd tackle might just be allowed as a foul and not a yellow card, or even allowed to play on. This is a physical game that both teams really want to win. The atmosphere is incredible. It's absolutely sensational here. And that's what Millwall fans want to see. If not an early goal, then an early tackle.
6: Zach Sturge with a surge through the centre of midfield, but he's held up by Tati Castellanos. It's worked back to Caleb Taylor, who's formed a very important partnership with Jake Cooper. But actually, Paul Tierney has given a free kick for a foul on Zach Sturge as he released the ball. And so Millwall have a free kick
7: just inside the West Ham half. Sorry for chuckling, but this noise is fantastic inside this stadium. It will be Sturridge with a free kick. West Ham are holding their defensive line, I would say 25 yards from goal. Sturridge lifts it to the right-hand corner of the box. Cooper heads it across the line, brought down by Lyndon Dykes. There's head tennis in the penalty area, but eventually it bounces through. And Mads Hermansen, the West Ham keeper, can gratefully clutch hold of it. Minute and a half gone on TalkSport 2, 0-0.
8: Yeah, been a very positive start already for Millwall. Get the ball in the box, why not? Just put them under pressure. They won the first header, won the second header, actually. But in the end, West Ham are able to get behind the ball.
7: Now away comes Joel Peru for the first time for West Ham down their right-hand side towards the cold blow lane end. Lays it off to Kyle Walker-Peters. Walker-Peters goes short in field to Bowen. Bowen again. Chief of the pantomime villains, I imagine, just because he's West Ham's best player here at the Den this afternoon. Spurs Villa underway in North London. That's live on Talk Sport right now. Coming forward, little touch from Peru, trying to turn it around the corner for Castellanos. Millwall get it back, Dykes with a flick on, but it won't quite break for Millwall and Negley. But that's well retrieved by Derek Mazzucato in defensive midfield. And then Sturridge lifts it up to halfway. Arcon tries to win the header. Everyone's saying that Kilman had a good chunk of the shirt of the number seven. Ball is allowed to be retained by Mukasa, but he couldn't slip the ball through to Solomon. It is incredibly high tempo in these early stages, Scott Minto, 0-0.
8: Well, it's what we expect, and it's what both sets of fans want their players to do. Be at it from the start, not just sit back. Now, in terms of Millwall, they want to play a real high-intensity game. In terms of West Ham, not quite sure you can quieten this crowd, but they want to get hold of the ball as much as possible and not allow them to get behind their team. But at the moment, it is Millwall who are a little bit more on the front foot.
7: Sturridge, left-hand side for Millwall. He's got Negley on his outside. He rolls it into the area for Arcont down the left-hand side of the box. Squeezes in between two players. Lays it back. Sturridge with a kick and a miss. Oh, and then a try from the edge of the area from Metcalf. It was actually a comfortable save straight at Hermansen. But Millwall are trying to force the issue early here. 0-0.
8: Yeah, good attempt. First attempt from either side. We've got down the left-hand side. It's a really good ball from Sturridge. And as the ball's cut back, Sturridge follows it on. He kind of scuffs it, misses his shot. But Metcalf's there. It's an easy save in the end, but at least it's a shot on target. Millwall started well.
7: The atmosphere is as white hot as West Ham shirts. Here come Millwall again. Metcalf lays it back into midfield. That's good control from Sykes to retain possession. Mazzucato's fouled by Peru. He thought he won the ball cleanly. Referee disagrees. So Millwall's latest free kick is about, I would say, 8 or 9 yards ahead of the centre circle. Pretty much dead centre, 0-0, Scott Minto.
8: Yeah, and look, you'd expect this. If you're from the West Ham end, you'd expect Millwall to come flying at you. Ideally, you want to then, as I just said, control the ball, control the tempo of the game. They've not been able to do that. But these first 10, 15 minutes, this is always going to happen. It's really important from West Ham's point of view they don't concede. Really important from Millwall's point of view, when they're on top, especially at the start, getting that first goal is absolutely crucial.
7: Jensen Metcalf with a short free kick down the left-hand side of the area. Tariq Arcont holds onto it. Looks like he wants to take on Walker-Peters. Walker-Peters gets a vital foot in, and then it's toe-poked out of play by Manor Solomon for a Millwall throw right by the corner flag on this near side, the Barry Kitchener side. Now, there's a bit of pushing and shoving going on off the ball inside the penalty area that Paul Tierney's got to go across and sort out. Now, I don't know who the main protagonists are there. I was looking down at the corner flag. But Paul Tierney's going to have a word with his assistant on the far side about what he saw. Scott Minto.
8: Yeah, I sort of looked up a little bit late as well, but I get the feeling it's the two number fives. And let me tell you, that is a heavyweight clash between Morato and Jake Cooper. And he's calling the captains over. Obviously, Jake being one of them, and saying, look, we need to calm down in this particular situation.
7: And
8: the players do. The players do need to be calm. But they need to get as close to the line as they possibly can. This is not just a London derby. This is Millwall versus West Ham. And it's going into the international break where there's no football for 3 weeks. The winners can crow as much as they want for the next 3 weeks. The losers, it's almost like a scratch you can't itch. So it's a really important game. Paul Tierney has done well so far. the players need to be on the line.
7: Here comes the long throw into the area from Dykes, of all people, throwing in. You'd think he'd want to be on the end of a long throw. He'll send it back in right-footed. Hermanson comes to claim, and claims well for West Ham United on his six-yard line. So 6 minutes gone already on TalkSport 2. It is Millwall 0, West Ham 0. No goals on TalkSport between Tottenham and Villa in the Premier League. No goals anywhere else in the EFL so far. There are kickoffs elsewhere in the Championship at Cardiff and Stoke, as well as games at Barnsley, Bolton, Rochdale and Walsall in League 1 and League 2 respectively. Hermanson clips the ball out to the left-hand side, and Max Kilman. Another huge unison roar sets off around the den as the ball is brought forward by Arne Engels. Lays it to his right for Mavropanos, just shy of the halfway line. Tries to slide it down the inside right channel, but Millwall want it back. They're in charge in these early stages, the host, and Dykes almost slid it through to Archant. Brilliant interception by Mavropanos. He had to make it, otherwise Archant was in behind, 0-0.
8: He's looking sharp, isn't he? Archant for sure. He's an absolute handful for any centre-half at this level. Mavropanos and Kilman, if they didn't know, and they did beforehand.
7: First goal of the lunchtime kickoffs has gone in. Sorry, Scott. Leicester lead at Barnsley. Liam Cullen with an opener for the Foxes, who are picking up a

0: Metcalf, he takes it right footed, swings it in, out comes Hermanson and pushes it clear. The referee had spotted a push on a West Ham player already before the clearance was made. Free kick to West Ham. Ball's going to need a paracetamol at half time at this rate. 8.5 minutes gone, 0-0.
1: What a pull from Metcalf. I mean, I was thinking, yeah, it's got to be the in-swinger, but still, you have to put it in the right place. It was. I mean, there were Millwall players as well as West Ham players going down. Paul Tierney saying it was a pull of a shirt. Was it 50-50 or not? Very easy to give it to the defending side, but wonderful ball in from Metcalf.
0: 0-0 here. Cardiff leading Charlton in the Championship by a goal to nil. Jack Moylan, their summer signing from Lincoln City, has put Cardiff ahead. They haven't won yet, remember, in the Championship, Brian Barry Murphy's side. West Ham at 0-0, trying to come forward down the left-hand side, but Engel's pass is intercepted by Sykes, and then Sykes wins a throw in a 50-50 challenge. Sykes wants of Bristol City, who beat Watford last night to kick off the Championship weekend by a goal to nil at Ashton Gate. Remember, we've got more live Championship action once this is done. We'll be off to St Andrews for Birmingham City against Middlesbrough. And then another derby tomorrow lunchtime. West Bromwich Albion against Wolverhampton Wanderers at the Hawthorns. Great way to start your Sunday listening on TalkSport 2 before we even get to game day live on TalkSport with Sam and the boys with all the Premier League games Sunday afternoon. Walker Peters for West Ham at 0-0. Up to halfway for Engels. He knows he's got Metcalf at his back, so he turns infield. Mukasa with a lovely ball, swinging it across to the left-hand side for Morato. He's just got to the halfway line, rolls his foot on the ball, wants an option, and plays it back to the edge of the centre circle for Konstantinos Mavropanos. He's already got three goals this season up from the back, Mavropanos. Oh, what a challenge on Bowen from Zach Sturge, and somehow Millwall are on the counter all of a sudden. Sturge up against Mavropanos, tries to arm muscle him down the left-hand side of the box, gets the crossing. Arcon, level in 6-yard box, gets the shot, and it's blocked behind Mai Mukasa for a Millwall corner at the north stand end, 0-0.
1: Well, that's absolutely brilliant play from the Millwall left-back. He's not allowed Jared Bowen any time on the ball. As Bowen takes the first touch, he's straight in, he wins it, he pushes him out the way, bombs on down the left-hand side. And he's looking up to try and pass it, there's nothing really on, so then he thinks, well, do you know what, I'm going to take on Mavropanos as well. Able to get the ball across, Arcon is there, he's in the 6-yard box, and Mukasa, I tell you what, that's a really important challenge. If it had just got half a yard, he'd have had a shot, and I tell you what, if it wasn't at Hermanson, there's no way he would have stopped it because Arcon was so close to him.
0: Metcalf with the corner for Millwall, where the Barry Kitchener meets the north stand. In it comes, right on top of the keeper, a punch is clear, landed at Mazu Saka's feet at the edge of the area, tried to improvise a half volley but skied it. West Ham have a goal kick away to our left hand side in that north stand that's now divided between Millwall fans closest to us on the left, then a line of stewards and policemen, and then the West Ham fans to the right. 0-0 on TalkSport 2.
1: Well, again, I repeat, if West Ham players didn't know what it would be like here, they certainly do now. And, you know, West Ham, it's one thing not to have a shot on or off target, but they're very much on the back foot. Millwall looking good. They've had a shot already. They've had attempts at goal. They've had deflections and blocks that maybe they could have gone 1-0 up. And it's down to the West Ham central midfield to get hold of this ball. And Engels and Mukasa at the moment are being overrun.
0: Derby day in the northwest as well in League Two, and Rochdale have the lead against Oldham. Dan Moss with the opener for Rochdale. They've only won once since getting promoted back into the EFL. Free kick to Millwall for a handball by Walker Peters right in front of the dugout. So Sturge with a diagonal ball up to the edge of the area. Keeper's coming, hasn't got there. Dykes tries to poke it goalwards. Mavropanos was stood just in front of the goal line and can get it clear. Hermanson really gambled coming out to get that free kick, and in actual fact Mavropanos has now decided to go to the deck inside the D, and that's got the locals a bit riled. 0-0.
1: Yeah, but I don't think it's a head injury. I mean he's covering himself and it's not really holding anything, so it's difficult to see. But Hermanson's come out to almost about 16 yards out where there's 4 or 5 players around him, and he's trying to catch the ball. Can't catch the ball there. If you're coming out, just get something on, punch it. And
2: well,
1: you're right, Mavropanos has gone down, but it was Kilman who actually cleared it off the line.
0: Yeah,
1: he was in the right place, right time, and it was an easy one in the end to clear off the line. But this has been a brilliant start for Millwall.
0: 0-0, 13 minutes gone, and actually for the first time in the game with 13 minutes we can actually take a breath because of this pause in play. So

0: the West Ham player can get treatment. It's given a few of the Millwall players a chance to come to this near touchline and have a word with Alex Neil and the coaching staff. Not many West Ham players making it over to have a chat with Nuno and his team. 100 years since the 1926 general strike in these parts, where Thames ironwork workers, who were West Ham, that's how the club was formed, fell out with the Millwall dock workers. Accusations of breaking picket lines, and that's where the rivalry that was already there between these clubs just deepened. Mavropanos is back on his feet, you can tell by the boos around us in the stand. He's being led to this near side, so he's going to have to wait for a minute until he can be reintroduced. So Millwall will have an uncontested drop ball on halfway and then have 11 against 10 for a few minutes.
1: Yeah, and looking at the physio, it looked like it may have been Mavropanos' neck. So okay. Paul Tierney was absolutely right to stop the game there, despite Millwall fans not being, and understandably so, not being happy with it.
0: Back underway, Millwall in possession on halfway with Jake Cooper making his 500th club appearance today. Vast majority of those for Millwall, having started his career at Reading. Diagonal ball from Cooper, looking to pick out Sykes. It's headed up in the air by Morata and goes out off Morata for a throw to Millwall, 10 yards from the dead ball line, far side of the field. Sykes is going to leave it for a long throw from Lyndon Dykes, and Dykes has gone to retrieve a fresh, dry football from one of the cones around pit side. It is odd. Somebody as tall as Lyndon Dykes would want to be on the end of these long throws, you'd think.
1: Absolutely.
0: But he's going to hurl it. He's the man that's got the pace and the swerve on these long throws. In it comes from Dykes into the West Ham box. Drops just beyond Negley. Sykes! What a save by Hermanson! And Alcon missed on the line, but tucked away by Caleb Taylor. Millwall lead. West Ham were down to 10 men. And joy around the den. What a racket! And what a finish right in front by Caleb Taylor. After Hermanson had made a brilliant save from Mark Sykes, West Ham couldn't clear, and the London Derby sees the London Lions break the deadlock. Quarter of an hour gone, Millwall 1, West Ham 0.
1: Well, I'm sure Mavropanos being off certainly didn't help West Ham there, but this has been a brilliant start from second one from Millwall here at the Den. Very much on the front foot. Mads Hermanson made two unbelievable saves. You know, we're questioning why Lyndon Dykes is taking a long throw, and well, that's why, because he's got it into the box, still causing so much hassle. And a brilliant first save, then a brilliant second save, and the ball still goes to Caleb Taylor, who, by the way, finishes like a centre forward, not a centre half. Completely composed, and you have to say Millwall deserve this.
0: Well, he scored last time out here in the league against Bolton, Caleb Taylor. Something tells me he's going to remember that goal more than any other he scores in his league career. 16 minutes gone then, deadlock broken here in South Bermondsey. Millwall 1, West Ham United 0, and it's no more than Millwall deserve. As Metcalf looks to release Archon, who's trying to get in behind Mavropanos, is back on the pitch now, but the centre-half did really well. Kept his eye on the ball and guided it back to his goalkeeper. Long ball downfield, looking for Bowen. Muscled out a bit by Sturge, throw to Millwall. West Ham haven't had a foothold yet in this game, Scott Minto.
1: No, they haven't. We talked about the midfield, and we talked about the first 10-15 minutes. Millwall were always going to come at West Ham, and they were always going to be under pressure, and that's fine, but still. No, yeah, I mean, the goal pretty much sums it up at the moment. They're first to the ball, and not just the first one, not just the second one, but the third one as well. And look, I mean, I thought West Ham playing in front of West Ham fans on a regular basis will know exactly what it's like to play in front of passionate fans, but at this moment in time, they're second best to the ball. Millwall have been superb, and the midfield of West Ham needs to get hold of the ball and just take the sting out of the situation.
0: Sykes down the right hand side for Millwall, hits it against the defender Kilman. It's another corner to Millwall, this time where the Dockers stand meets the North stand. Burton lead Mansfield by a goal to nil in league to an old goal from Deji Oshilaja. Nigel Clough back on his old stomping ground, former Burton boss, but he's behind. The Brewers lead, London Lions lead right here on TalkSport 2. and it will be a corner to be taken by Jensen Metcalf, whose delivery so far has been really good. Drills it to the far post. Up goes the header from... But it was Jordi Osei Tutu that got off at the far post. He claims it should be at least a corner, but the referee disagrees, and West Ham get a reprieve and a goal kick. Millwall 1, West Ham 0.
1: Well, that was a great ping from the corner. Right to the far post. Again, you sort of think, you do think if it's around about the 6-yard box, can keepers come out, but they're so crowded out now. Must say 2-2. I thought he was going to get there first, and if he had got a good connection, he was only 3 yards out. Would have been 2-0.
0: Masu Sako turns it over halfway, comes back his way, moves infield, the Millwall midfielder. Was hassled out of it, really, by Castellanos. And now Morato leaves it for Kilman. Morato down the left-hand side, infield for Peru. Peru's fouled by a combination of Sykes and Masu Sako. So West Ham have a free kick. It may just be in shooting range to the left of centre, 25 to 30 yards out. Will they have a crack at goal here? Engel standing over it, and Bowen is heading over to where the ball's been spotted down. 1-0 Millwall.
1: Yeah, I think it favours the right footer more than the left, but I think he's just within range. Might be dinking it to the far post. That's always option B. Depends how confident they feel. Haven't started very confidently, I have to say. And you've got to give credit to Millwall. And look at the form that West Ham have been in. And you'd think it would be Millwall who have been in that form, the way we've been seeing the first 15 minutes.
0: Engels rolls it to the right for Mukasa. Almost got in the way, the referee there. Back out to Engels, left-hand side. Support from Manu Solomon, who's taken on Sykes. Whips in a right-footed ball straight down the throat of Philip Marshall. That's the first time I think the Millwall goalkeeper's touched the ball. And he bowls it out over arm, and Millwall are on the charge again. Zach Sturge, left-hand side, plays it through to Arcont at the edge of the area. Tried to turn inside Mukasa, but again, that's great defending. This time from Divine Mukasa. Arcont has stayed down. I think Mukasa accidentally trod on his foot. Going to get to his feet very slowly. But another swift counter-attack from Millwall, who lead 1-0 here.
1: Boy, the adrenaline is flowing in these Millwall players' bodies. And the way that Zach Sturge just really ran, what, 50, 60 yards again. Mukasa, for the second time, having to help out his defence. I mean, it is partly his job, of course, but West Ham on the back foot. At least Manu Solomon was able to get on the ball, but a cross in wasn't the best of crosses. West Ham need to do a little bit more than that. But the wide players aren't involved, the front two aren't involved, the midfield two are being overrun. They need to just get back together, start again, and get hold of the ball and create some chances. They have got the quality.
0: Millwall 1, West Ham 0 on TalkSport 2. 20 minutes played at the Den. Offside against Arne Engels. Another loud cheer for that. So it's a free kick to Millwall. 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Remember, we're off to St Andrews at 3 o'clock this afternoon once we're done here, for Birmingham City against Middlesbrough. Adam Bridge and Perry Groves will be your commentary team at the Mecca of Midlands football. Back it goes to Philip Marshall, the Millwall keeper. Drives it right-footed downfield, looking for Arcont to win the header. In-step Kilman, got a touch on it, but that Sykes to release Arcont down the right-hand side. Millwall players trying to get up with him. Arcont into the area, tried to pull it back. Mavropanos there again, but a poor clearance. Seized upon by Metcalf. Down the right-hand side for Millwall. Sykes joining in. Puts his foot on the ball, rolls it back to Metcalf, tries to drill a shot from a very tight angle and a good way out. And that was high, wide, and not particularly handsome from Jensen Metcalf. But again, West Ham were at full stretch at the back. Millwall 1, West Ham 0.
1: Yeah, just gave the ball away, and again, it was one pass. Mavropanos had dropped off, could have played offside, but fair play to him. At least he got into the box and made a really important stop from a cross that would have come in. Two Millwall players racing in to try and put it in from what only would have been 10, 12 yards, no more than that.
0: Camille Negley for Millwall, down this near touchline, trying to get the better of Peru. One back for West Ham by Mukasa. Peru again, inside his own half, leaves it for Bowen. Bowen under pressure from Metcalf. It's good one or two touch passing from West Ham to buy themselves some space. Kyle Walker-Peters, midway point of his own half. Didn't see any movement ahead of him, so lays it off to Mavropanos. And he chips it out to Morata on the left-hand side. Heads it on to Manu Solomon, but he couldn't keep it in play. On halfway, Millwall get a throw. And they're getting all the breaks and all the second balls going their way at the moment, the home side. Arcont tries to out-muscle Kilman, but the ball went out off the Guadeloupe International's toe first. So West Ham get a throw. Breathless stuff. 1-0 Millwall.
1: Yeah, it really is. And I think it shows how the game has gone, really. Man of Solomon, the ball was headed to him from Morato. It was an easy one to control. He's not looking up. He's not fully focused. You know, when you're playing well, you don't even think twice. You don't have to look at the ball. The first touch is brilliant. Been on the back foot the whole game so far.
0: Sykes for Dykes down the right hand side, an early cross into the box that was cleared away comfortably enough by the West Ham back line. But again, Millwall winning the second ball. Metcalf tries to ride the challenge of Mukasa, but Mukasa wins it back. Then he's charged into by Derek Masuaku. They shall not pass, say Millwall. You can't even get out your own half, I won't let you. Back it goes to Kilman. And further back to his goalkeeper, Mads Hermansson, who has been most definitely the busier of the two keepers. And Scott Minto's dead right to point out the two great saves he made in that build-up prior to Caleb Taylor putting Millwall in front. The save he made initially from Sykes was absolutely world-class.
1: He couldn't have seen it, Dan. No. He would have seen it so late for him to dive to his right. And then he made that second save. I mean, it's such a shame for him. Such a shame for West Ham that they conceded, but such a shame for him they conceded within that patches of play, because they were two brilliant saves.
0: West Ham trying to come forward. It's with Divine Mukasa, and the average player positions of the West Ham squad that we've got so far indicate that only Joel Peru's average position is inside the Millwall half, and in saying that, it's at the edge of the centre circle.
1: That sums it up, doesn't it? Absolutely sums it up.
0: Sturge with another surge through the middle for Millwall, trying to release Archon through the middle, cleared away by Kilman, and then Dykes helped it on, but Archon knew he was way, way offside and couldn't touch it. You can't touch the EFL for drama and moments and incredible volume like in this stadium this afternoon. It's wonderful to be here. Hope you're enjoying this commentary as much as myself and Scott and Natalie are enjoying bringing it to you. Millwall 1, West Ham 0. It's all wool, as they say, round here, with 25 minutes gone. Here's Konstantinos Mavropanos, whose absence on the pitch when that goal was scored may well prove to be rather important. Morato hits it down the left-hand side, asking Man of Solomon to give chase. Marshall can't let it go out of play for a goal kick. So instead he waited to the last possible second, the Millwall keeper, and then cleared out a play for a West Ham throw. Now they can get down the pitch. The West Ham team in all white today, their chain strip. But then they have to go back to Mukasa. Good ball infield for Solomon. Lays it off for Kilman, and he looks to drive it out to Bowen, but Sturge is there to intercept once more. Plays a through ball. Archon is offside. The flag goes up. I wasn't sure whether he was. In fairness to the assistant referee, he was totally in line with that. And Tariq Archon holds his arms out to his side. Was I? Assistant says he was. Free kick to West Ham. 1-0 to Millwall on TalkSport 2.
1: Well, I think it's been given to Millwall, actually, for the foul initially on Sturge. I actually think he was offside. Ooh. And it was the right decision. Obviously, no VAR in the Championship or the EFL.
0: No, this is a VAR-free zone in the Championship, and indeed League 1 and League 2. No goals over on TalkSport between Spurs and Villa. 1-0 here to Millwall. Free kick out to the right-hand side. Sykes drives into the area. Cooper with his bat to goal. Turn, shoots straight into the arms of Hermansson standing in front of his goal line. That's another chance for Millwall, who lead 1-0.
1: Well, we've got a neat finish from Caleb Taylor, and the other centre-half is twisting and turning like a centre-forward as well. Got a shot off.
0: Had space to turn and shoot, though.
1: Well, he did. Seeing everything here at Millwall.
0: Solomon out to the West Ham left, and Morato. Solomon's gone again down the left-hand side of the box, but Morato's pass is slightly overhit. Taylor, though, loses possession to Solomon, who drifts out to that far touchline, rolls it back down the touchline to Mukasa. Engels in space infield, receives it now. Midway point of the Millwall half of the field. Walker-Peters moving up on the right now for the visitors. Plays it down the right-hand side of the penalty area for Peru. But he's being closed down by Dykes, who's back helping out the defenders. Infield it goes to Max Kilman. Solomon picks it up, 25 yards from goal. Plays it out there to Morato. Back again for Man of Solomon. Infield for Divine Mukasa, who scored a rip snorter that Scott and I saw against Wolverhampton Wanderers at the start of this good run that West Ham have been on until today. Walker Peters gets into the area. Left-footed cross is blocked away by the head of Sturge, who'll get it back at the edge of the 18-yard line and clips it up to halfway, asking Arkon to try and outrun Mavropanos. He's beaten him on the inside, running towards the area. Tariq Arkon sorts his feet out. Shot blocked by Kilman. Arkon still has it. Can he lay it back to Dykes at the edge of the area? Dykes has it now, trying to make room for a shot. And he delayed and dallied, and it allowed Mukasa to win possession. It's like Dykes didn't believe he could get the shot away first time, and the chance was soon gone. Millwall 1, West Ham 0.
1: Well, he had the time to get the shot off first time and even take a touch and get the shot off second time, but he tried to do dribbling, and, well, there were three West Ham players by the time he got back. But Arkon, what a battle with him and Mavropanos. It looked like Mavropanos had just got the better of him physically, and then the ball went just around Mavropanos, and Arkon's running through on goal. Kilman does well coming across. Look, West Ham have to make sure this doesn't get to be a 2-0 game. 1-0, still very much in it. Can Millwall keep this up for the full 90 minutes? Now, if there is a game to do it, it will be this one. But can they, from a physical point of view? It's a really important. West Ham, don't go 2-0 down. Stay sensible. Keep moving the ball when they've got it. Tire them out. So in later on in the second half, then Millwall are just a yard short. Cannot afford to go 2-0 down.
0: But they're 1-0 down. At 29 minutes gone, West Ham. And they're coming forward with Mukasa. Tries to play a reverse ball. Overhits it. Goes straight out of play for a goal kick. There are goals elsewhere. Cardiff 2, Charlton 1. Two quick goals at the Cardiff City Stadium. Yusuf Select had put Cardiff 2-1 up, but Tyrese Campbell's put one back for Charlton. Barnsley 0, Leicester 1 is still the score, but Luca Connell's been sent off for Barnsley in that game, and Burton have doubled their lead against Mansfield. Jack Armour makes it Burton 2, Mansfield 0. Still 1-0 to Rochdale against Oldham in League 2, Walsall 0, Port Vale 0. And in the Premier League, it is still Spurs 0, Villa 0 over on Talk Sport. Throw into West Ham in their right back position. And once again, everybody just takes a breather and takes stock of what's happened. A goal taken brilliantly by Caleb Taylor just after the quarter hour mark that has Millwall in front. Dykes told to get up after he went down under pressure from Arne Engels. A wag of the finger from Paul Tierney. And West Ham have it down the left-hand side with Morato. Into the feet of Solomon, who gets it just over the halfway line, but he's under pressure immediately from Osai Tutu. But Solomon will wriggle his way infield, try to square it further infield for Tata Castellanos. Has Castellanos touched it yet? Millwall 1, West Ham 0.
1: Yeah, he's had a few touches, but not that many. And Joel Peru, whenever he's touched the ball, it's not really been in a dangerous situation. Same for Solomon, same for Bowen. It's been excellent from Alex Neil's side.
0: As the voice of former West Ham defender Scott Minto, whose first professional goal came against Millwall.
1: Correct.
0: For Charlton Athletic, playing at Selhurst Park in those days, wouldn't you?
1: Wow, someone's done their homework.
0: I bet you know everything about that goal as well, don't you?
1: No, do you know what? I forgot about it. I should have mentioned it earlier than that, shouldn't I?
0: You should have. But that was your first ever senior goal.
1: Yes, that would have been, what, 88?
0: And you're telling me you can't remember it?
1: No, I can remember it now. Oh, you brought it up. And I actually remember the next day, the News of the World had the polo kid.
0: Oh, nice.
1: Not quite sure that was
0: didn't stick,
1: original,
0: did it?
1: But
0: even Max Rushton and Charlie Baker tried that and it didn't stick. Free kick to Millwall, who lead by a goal to nil on TalkSport 2. Zach Sturge collects it, sends it out to the left-hand side for Osai Tutu, who's pulled out to this near side for the moment.
1: Are polos still around nowadays?
0: Yeah, you can get different flavours now. They're not just minty, but you can get fruity ones.
1: Wow. Involved.
0: But they can't get toffos anymore, but that's another story. Throw into Zach Sturge. Osai Tutu's gone back across to the right-hand side as Millwall revert back to their shape. In it comes from Sturge down the left-hand side. Volley clear for West Ham by Engels. Good header down by Cooper for Sturge once again. Slides it down the left-hand side of the area. Dykes was after it, but Mavropanos beat him to it. But Dykes showed great tenacity to win possession back for the hosts. Negley has to play the ball back to around the centre circle where Masu Sako can pick it up. Squares it to his right for Osai Tutu. Thought about playing the ball down the line, and that allowed Solomon to get a foot in, but then West Ham retrieve it. Morato is caught by Metcalf, and a free kick to West Ham United, but taken from the wrong place, according to Paul Tierney. Metcalf likes a challenge. He joined from Brighton in the summer, former Everton youth. He looks like a bit of a walking yellow card to me, Jensen Metcalf, Scott Minto.
1: Well, he's someone that
2: You need to have a full of character, be full of character playing for Millwall, and he's certainly got it. He's getting stuck in.
0: Another free kick conceded from this time by Mark Sykes for Millwall as Solomon was making tracks into the Millwall half of the field. 33 minutes gone, that's flown by on TalkSport 2. 12 to the break. Millwall lead by a goal to nil. If you're just tuning into EFL Live on TalkSport 2, the first of our double bill of championship commentaries, I will be tuning in for one to Birmingham City against Middlesbrough on my way home. I wonder why. Free kick to West Ham United. Engels to take it. Left-hand side, not quite the midway point of the half. Millwall holding the 18-yard line with their defensive line. And it comes helped on towards goal by Tati Castellanos, but it came off the top of his head, really, and didn't trouble Philip Marshall in the Millwall goal away to our right. 1-0 Millwall.
2: Yeah, and that's the problem. I mean, it was a good run from him, but when you're just a little bit ahead of the near post, you have to not just get the direction, but also a bit of power. It's not an easy thing to do. If it was a little bit more whip on it, it would just be just getting the slices of touches and let the speed of the cross maybe trouble the goalkeeper. But at least they've got an attempt, even if it's off target. It's calmed down a little bit. Millwall not quite as on top as they were, although they were very on top. And Millwall, West Ham having a little bit more of the ball now.
0: Just over 10 minutes to the break. 1-0 to Millwall. A couple of goals in the WSL. Lunchtime kickoffs. London City Lionesses are 2-0 up at Charlton. So not a good day for Charlton so far. Losing at Cardiff with the men's team.
2: Isn't that rubbing it in with Brentford?
0: Well, I was going to follow it up by saying Chelsea won Birmingham City 0 in the WSL.
2: Okay, cool.
0: So we're losing and all. And Arsenal Manchester United at 5:30 live on TalkSport 2 from Emirates Stadium in the WSL. Millwall coming forward down the left-hand side. Negley and Sturridge trying to combine. Sturridge through the legs of Walker Peters looking for Archant, who just moved to his left-hand side as the ball was played and couldn't collect it. Rolled through to Hermanson.
2: So actually that was really unlucky, because Archant's thinking there's no way he can get the ball through the West Ham player, but he actually did, because he nutmegged him with the pass. But he'd moved just 2 yards to the right and meant that he wasn't able to. He would have received the ball in the box, and we know already Archant has been very dangerous here. So yeah, just a brilliant game of football to watch, isn't it?
0: Did you shout nuts or Megs back in the day?
2: Nuts.
0: 1-0 to Millwall. Ian Danter and Scott Minto with you. Natalie Sawyer's with us here as well. You'll hear from her at half time. 10 minutes to the break. Metcalf just climbing all over the back of Mukasa, but the referee allowed to play to continue because West Ham have possession back. Still goalless over on Talk Sport with our other live game right now. Spurs 0, Aston Villa 0 at the Tottenham Hotspur Stadium. Bowen works the ball back to Engels. Back it goes further to Mavropanos, who's being watched by Archant but not really pressed by Archant. Engels plays a long ball over the top looking for Tati Castellanos, but it's overhit by a good 10 yards. Just bounced once and through to Marshall, the Millwall goalkeeper. And he will clear from hands at the edge of his area. 1-0 Millwall.
2: The thing is, if West Ham are going to score, they need to do more than just knock long balls to the forward players. And the Millwall defenders will be absolutely delighted with that. You know, there's none of that sort of slick interchange passing that we saw in the Wrexham game. This is a totally different occasion.
0: Sykes trying to get the ball past Morato. The ball went out of Sykes last of all. There's a bit of a shoving match because West Ham were awarded the throw. Sykes didn't like it, and there was a bit of shoulder to shoulder between the Millwall number 17 and the West Ham number 5. And once again, Paul Tierney calls two players together to say, knock it off. No yellow cards. I think that's the right approach.
2: Yeah, I mean, nothing in that at all, really. I mean, there's only one winner between those two, and that's Morato in terms of a physical battle.
0: Yeah, it's
2: battle,
0: a catch-weight contest, I think you'd call it, wouldn't you?
2: But absolutely, but it doesn't matter. You know, Sykes is bang up for it, as are all the Millwall players, as are all the Millwall fans, and they love seeing him doing that.
0: Shoving the back of Sykes there as Castellanos tried to get some revenge on the former Bristol City man, who's smiling as he picks himself up, Mark Sykes. Free kick then to Millwall, just inside the West Ham half of the field. They lead by a goal to nil. Another deafening roar starts up around the den. Bet you can hear that from TalkSport Towers. That roar that's just gone up around this really tight, compact stadium. And there's the song, No One Likes Us, We Don't Care. And especially don't care when they're in front. Millwall are a goal up. It's Metcalf standing over this free kick. In it comes towards the edge of the area. Cooper lets it drop beyond him. In goes Masusaku, but the offside flag has gone up against, I'm assuming, one of the Millwall centre-halves who come up from the back. So West Ham have a free kick inside their own penalty area. Just a shade over 15 years since Millwall last played West Ham here. I'm pretty sure I was here for that, reporting for TalkSport. It was a 0-0 draw in September 2011. Millwall finished 16th in the Championship that year under Kenny Jackett, while Sam Allardyce took West Ham to the playoff final and beat Blackpool at Wembley to get back into the Premier League. And they've not met since until today. Dykes for Millwall. Just on a cushioner pass into the path of Arkamp, but didn't cushion it quite correctly. It was intercepted by Walker Peters, and West Ham have it back. Crossfield ball from Mavropanos, and Osei Tutu. Well, he's fouled Morato and he's hurt himself in the process, but the bravery he showed to go in against a player practically twice his size shows you the commitment that Millwall players are showing this afternoon. 1-0 up. And Osei Tutu back on his feet. And that round of applause is for him, Scott Minto.
2: Well, it's a standing round of applause, isn't it? The Millwall fans are loving seeing what they're seeing, not just in terms of, you know, creating chances, they're 1-0 up, but the sheer physicality and the fact that their players are bang up for this. It's something we obviously should have expected. We did expect it. Did West Ham fans and all players expect? I'm sure they did. I'm sure Nuno told them about it, just not been able to handle it. It's only in the first 20 minutes. It's been better in the last 15, 20 minutes.
0: Well, Nuno knows this stadium. He's been here as Wolves manager in that brilliant promotion season that Wolves had 2017-18. Now Osei Tutu has been fouled, and Morato has overstepped the mark once too often with Paul Tierney and gets a yellow card.
2: Well, that just shows how much Millwall have got inside the West Ham players' heads, or certainly Morato anyway. He was the one, Osei Tutu went in for a challenge. It was an honest challenge, 50-50, both of them went down. He's not recovered from that mentally, Morato, and it's a silly yellow card to give away. You know, and I say about how they've been better, West Ham, in sort of the last 20 to the first 20, but they've still not had a shot on target. And only one off target as well, where all the stats, apart from possession, are showing it's all Millwall.
0: Marshall drives a Millwall free kick downfield. Cooper's gone down at the edge of the area, shrieks for at least a free kick from the Millwall fans, not given by Paul Tierney. Mukasa steps inside his opposite number, Metcalf. The path back to the goalkeeper's cut off by Arkont, so he gives the ball short to Walker Peters, clips it back in field. Dykes wins it, does it? No, he fouled Mukasa in trying to get to the ball. He puts his hands over his face. He can't believe that decision's gone against him, Lyndon Dykes. But it is a West Ham free kick. Millwall 1, West Ham 0.
2: Do you know what? Mukasa did really well, showed great skill. Well, the options weren't there. Millwall were pressing so well. Good little sort of 1-2 with Walker Peters. Walker Peters overplayed the ball a little bit. It was a foul from Lyndon Dykes, but the fans getting up, not happy with that decision at all. Just shows how much they are up for this and how much they're enjoying watching what they are seeing right now.
0: There's barely a spare seat to be had inside this stadium today. Millwall's average attendances have been creeping up and up and up. Certainly during the Alex Neil era, they were averaging 17,000 odd last season when they finished third in the Championship. Easy to forget just how high Millwall finished at the end of last season, but couldn't get past Hull in the playoff semi-finals. Here's Tati Castellanos for West Ham United. Cross comes Masusaku, and again, a tackle that just puts the ball out for a throw that's cheered as loud as a goal. 3 minutes of normal time to go in the first half. West Ham have a throw, right-hand side, 10 yards from the corner flag. They're attacking the cold blow lane end in their all-white chain strip. Walker Peters being forced back and back and back by Negley, who's fouled him in the end, even though he thought he'd won the ball cleanly. So West Ham have a free kick and a chance to load the box, really, Scott Minto.
2: Yeah.
0: And pressurise the back line of Millwall.
2: Well, it would be completely against the run of play of the first half if West Ham were to equalise. But if they can, what a great moment in the game for them. Got to get the ball in the right place. They've hardly troubled Marshall at all. It's a really good opportunity to hurt Millwall here.
0: Engels with an away swinging free kick into the area. Jake Cooper just threw his head at that. And there was offside against the West Ham player. The ball nearly handed on the halfway line from Cooper's headed clearance.
2: But it's got to be a better ball in than that. And you cannot be offside. You've been on the back foot for a whole of the first half. You're 1-0 down when in what is literally the Lions' den. When you get that opportunity, the odd opportunity, and I think they'll be better in the second half, West Ham, but what a sort of psychological blow that would be, as good as Millwall have been, if West Ham were able to go in half-time at 1-1. Just look along the line, can't be offside.
0: 2 minutes of the half to go on TalkSport 2. Millwall 1, West Ham 0. Dykes loses possession. Peru turns and fires the ball over his shoulder into the Millwall half, headed away by Osai Tutu, but Engels on the scene quickly, trying to release Castellanos down the left-hand side. Morato in support, turns in field, but they've lost possession. Metcalf bringing it away for Millwall. Early ball, trying to release Archon. It's a lovely ball. Archon brings it down, up against Kilman down the right-hand side of the area. Gets into the box. Dykes waiting for a pullback. Archon lays it back to Metcalf. Shot deflected. It won't go behind for a corner. Hermanson will claim it. Another decent break for Millwall, but they just couldn't get the final shot away in the end. 1-0.
2: Do you know what? Brilliant play from Jensen Metcalf. I think he's been absolutely superb from pretty much the very first second with that tackle he put in. It was late, but just what the Millwall fans wanted to see. Great pass to Archon. It was done so well as well. He comes inside. Metcalf has followed his run, and in the end wasn't quite able to get the shot off. But Metcalf has been superb in this first half.
0: Last minute of the first half, 1-0 Millwall on TalkSport 2. Here's Manor Solomon. Flicks the ball infield to Mikasa, just in front of the centre circle. Plays a square ball to his right for Engels. Now out to Bowen, who's seen very little Jared Bowen in the first half down this near side, the West Ham right. Mikasa, though, inside right, making good strides into the area. Runs into traffic, gets beyond that traffic, but out comes Marshall, the keeper, and makes a brave save at the feet of Divine Mikasa, and gets the free kick off the referee. In doing so, approaching stoppage time, Millwall 1, West Ham 0.
2: But at least he's trying to do something. I mean, you're right about Jared Bowen. I mean, I think he's a Champions League player, not a Championship player. But at the moment, Zach Sturge has played him so, so well. And I'm looking for some kind of movement from him, and it didn't come. So it was Mikasa who just really went into the box, past three or four players. It's kind of had a little bit of a tackle and a tussle with a couple of the Millwall players. It's fallen to where Marshall's looks like he's about to come out. He's got to go for it, Mikasa, but it is a foul in the end. But much better from him. Need more from other West Ham players.
0: We're about 30 seconds into 2 minutes of minimum added time at the end of this first half at the Den. Millwall a goal up, keeping possession. Cooper plays a left-footed ball forward, looking for Archon, headed away by Castellanos, but straight to Sykes! Oh. Off the bar from 35 yards! First time hit from Mark Sykes. Hermanson beaten, but it rattled off the woodwork. What an effort! But it stays out, and West Ham have a reprieve. That came from downtown, from Mark Sykes. He just thought, right, I'm having a crack.
2: Oh, well, that's outrageous. You don't shoot from there. But he did. Hermanson's completely beaten. It dips and doesn't quite dip enough. And I've talked about how what a psychological blow it would be if West Ham were able to get the equaliser. If Millwall are able to make it 2-0 just before half-time, wow. And what a goal. That would have been absolutely contender for goal of the season.
0: It just ran into midfield, and Mark Sykes coming onto it quicker than the West Ham defender was coming across to try and challenge him. Just took a pot shot, and it was swerving and arcing, and it hit the crossbar flush and came straight back out again. Throwing to Millwall on the far side. Seconds remaining in the first half, and they'll finish off the half with a long throw into the West Ham area, because it's about, I would say, 25 yards from the dead ball line. Sykes has gone across to that far side. The Dockers stand side to take this throw, and he's been told to get on with it by the referee, because the 2 minutes of minimum stoppage time are up. In it comes from Dykes. Helped on by Taylor. Nedry! It is 2-0! Millwall have doubled their lead with the last kick of the first half. Dykes' long throw caused havoc. Cooper left it for Kamil Nedry, and he buried it. Millwall 2, West Ham 0.
2: Well, I was just about to say, we know what happened the last time there was a long throw from Lyndon Dykes. I thought West Ham would have learned their lesson, but it's such a difficult ball to defend. I mean, they've got numbers in the box. The ball just falls to Nagel, and it's a really good finish, but
1: What a moment for Millwall again. I talk about that next goal being so important. If one team can score just before half-time, 2-0 Millwall. And do you know what? The way they've played, they definitely deserve one. They probably even deserve two. It's a flick on. No one's got there. He's ran into the box. He's actually, his touch is really good. He's got a West Ham player around him, but there's too many not doing anything.
3: And that's half-time. And that's the roar from around the Lions' den that tells you just how Millwall have performed in this first half. Listen to that noise. Millwall have not only bossed it in terms of possession and keeping their illustrious opponents at bay, they've scored twice. As West Ham players get a few boos as they make their way off, they've not contributed much to this fixture. But it's Millwall who are 2-0 up. Caleb Taylor guiding the ball in after Mads Hermansen, the West Ham goal, had made two brilliant saves when the ball was in the box. Mark Sykes with one drive, expertly saved. Arcon with the second, deflected away by Hermansen, but it landed at the feet of Caleb Taylor, who swept it home from close range. And then right on half-time, a long throw from Lyndon Dykes into the area. West Ham didn't deal with it. Camille Negley did, and he tucked it away. He scored last time out here against Bolton in the league, and it's his goal that's given Millwall a two-goal lead against West Ham United at the break. Here on TalkSport 2 EFL Live, it is Millwall 2, West Ham 0.
4: Dan, thank you very much. Let me read you what Alex Neil had to say in his programme notes. It says, we know how important the game is to you. It is just as important to all of us too. That goes to show what that first 45 minutes was all about. They set the tempo, Scott Minto, and they have been absolutely worthy of that 2-0 lead.
2: Do you know what? I mean, look, it's amazing, isn't it? Millwall have been so good. If they were able to bottle this and play in every game, they'd finish in the top two. But it's amazing how against a club with the rivalry that's West Ham, they can lift themselves and put in that type of performance. I was here a few weeks ago, and yes, you know, they had a few more injuries, but not many more. And they got heavily beaten 3-0 by Wrexham. But you could just feel it, you're right, from the first second when Jensen Metcalf went in. Yeah. Yes, it was late, but it was like setting the tone. And the whole of the den, well, apart from the West Ham end, were jumping up and loving it almost as if they scored. Completely set the tone, and they've been excellent in that first half. Of course, I've been disappointed with West Ham. They've been on the back foot. They would have expected that in the first 10, 15 minutes. They came onto it a little bit more, but they haven't troubled Philip Marshall at all. They haven't done enough. Jared Bowen, Manus Solomon, you know, even the Engels and Mikasa in midfield, Perot. I mean, Tati Castellanos has run around. He's taken some proper physical tackles, and he's not lay around as if he's got hurt. He's wanted to get up straight away, and I love that attitude. But Millwall have been absolutely brilliant in that first 45.
4: It sort of has felt, and you might not think this, but for me, watching on, that West Ham have turned up as a Premier League team in a cup game, and yet they're being outrun by a Championship side. That's what it feels like.
2: So at the start of the season, I remember sitting with Adrian Durham and the Moose as well for the game against Pompey in the Carabao Cup. And both of them were saying, oh, West Ham will get 100 points, Tati will get 20 goals, and Jared Bowen will get 20 goals. And I said, well, maybe. But first I need to judge them on half a dozen games to see if the mentality is there, whether they realise now they are Championship players. First three games, that didn't happen. The last four, it did happen. They're going back to that, almost that mentality, or they're just not able to handle what Millwall are throwing at them from a physical and psychological point of view. Millwall are always going to be up for this. West Ham should have been as well. I'm not saying that they're not, but yeah, listen, West Ham have been on the back foot. It's not been good enough. Nuno has to try and turn things around, but it's not as if he's got loads of players on the bench to make lots of changes. This is really the best 11. And it's sometimes, actually, it's not down to the manager. It's down to the players. Win your individual battles, and they haven't done that.
4: I mean, there's been some brilliant battles out there. I think one player for me that's looked quite impressive is Zach Sturge on this left-hand side. He has just run the left-hand side so brilliantly for Millwall.
2: I wonder whether he slept well last night, knowing he'll be coming up against Jared Bowen. Well, let me tell you, it looks like he slept 10 hours. Because he has absolutely recharged his batteries. He's on 100%. And he has been, he's not just looked after Jared, who I respect big time, both as a person as well as a player. But actually going forward, as you say, those long lung-busting runs and help setting up attacks, and on another day, maybe some of his chances that he's created would have turned into assists, because I know as a left back or left wing back or whatever position you are, you can only create chances. It's down to the person to finish them off as to whether that goes down to a chance created or an actual assist. But he has been brilliant down that left-hand side. Yeah, I mentioned...
0: Learned at the Chelsea Academy, didn't he? That's why.
2: Absolutely. You know, and there's something about a left-footed player as well, isn't
4: there? Oh, that's the left-back union talking there, that's for sure. But, I mean, it's been so brilliant for Millwall. I guess the question will be is, can they now sustain that? 2-0 is very healthy, of course it is. But we have seen that they were 2-0 up at Middlesbrough and Borough came back, although we will obviously say that was a credible point to pick up at the Riverside as well. But that will be the issue now, that maybe some Millwall fans will be thinking, delighted as they are to be so, as to be 2-0 ahead, but to be so comfortable as well.
2: Yes, absolutely. And I'm not sure they can keep that up for the full 90 minutes, so therefore the bench will be very important. And obviously players are coming back now, which I think is really, really important. You know, Alfie Doughty and Kyron Lisby. I almost said Kevin Lisby there because I know his old man so well. So there looks as if there are possible more options coming off the bench. He doesn't have to keep the same 11 for the whole game, and that's difficult. The way they've played here, from a physical point of view, difficult to keep up for the full 90 minutes. I expect West Ham to come back into it, but there is a big difference, Nat, between 1-0 and 2-0.
4: Yeah, there certainly is. And Millwall are certainly, as we've said, worthy of their 2-0 lead. They have caused all sorts of problems for West Ham, who barely ventured into the Millwall half. It has been a brilliant first half. We have another hopeful 45, tantalising 45 minutes to come for you as well. 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
4: EFL Live coming to you right now from the Den, where it's so far so good for Millwall. 2-0 up against their fierce rivals, West Ham. Second half commentary then to come. And then from 3 o'clock, we'll bring you live commentary from St Andrews, where Birmingham will be taking on Middlesbrough. Let's take you there right now to speak to our commentary team ahead of this one, Adam Bridge and Perry Groves. I'll just come to you first of all, Adam, and just say, I bet you're happy to not be seeing what we're seeing right now.
20: Are you trying to forget it? He's come on here for therapy.
21: Perry's sitting here soothing me with jelly babies and you're just making it worse.
20: Exactly, yeah.
4: I have been watching, jelly babies as well.
21: Listen, when you play with the midfield like that, this is what you get, I'm afraid. So there we go. That's just my thoughts, but I think he can have to change something at halftime, isn't he? There's just no fight in that West Ham team.
20: Now, you could tell in Adam's eyes, his eyes were like, I don't want your sympathy. Can you do your sympathy?
21: Yeah. Anyway, Natalie, about our game at 3 o'clock.
4: Yes.
21: Anyone would think Brentford won last night or anything, wouldn't they?
4: I know. I was saying before, it's nice to go into an international break and having a derby win. But look, what a game we've got in store with Birmingham against Middlesbrough. Middlesbrough, of course, one of the form teams coming into this game in the Championship right now. Birmingham have this incredible home record ever since Chris Davies took over. What were we expecting?
21: Yeah, they do, but the worry is, obviously, so far this season, they've not actually won here. They've had three draws in the league, and they took that thumping from Brentford in the Carabao Cup as well. And that probably is the slight worry. They had the third best home record in the Championship last season, but with no home win yet, you kind of wonder kind of how the supporters are feeling. There's a little bit of grief goes around about Chris Davies. They've only lost one game, but obviously they've only won two out of the seven that they've played so far. There is a little bit of rumbling from some of the supporters. I'm not sure if Ian Danter is one of those who kind of is a little bit frustrated at times, but I think it doesn't help when you're not winning the home games. They've won a couple away, which is something they really failed to do last season at all.
20: And the problem has been as well, in all three of those games, they've gone behind. They've gone 1-0 down, haven't they? So they're playing catch-up. And the win against Derby, obviously, like it was away from home, that was the first time they've come from behind to win a game in over a year. So it just shows you that for Birmingham, for their the way that you want to play, the first goal is imperative.
4: You heard the subtle tones of Ian Danter there. Good grief about that record. Look, the teams are out here, so I'll say goodbye to you for now, but I'll chat to you as we build up to that game at St Andrews from around about 2:30. We look forward to that one, though. Our second offering of our EFL coverage here on TalkSport 2 this afternoon. As I mentioned, then the teams are out here. A lot of fans need to make their way back in. Pretty sharpish as well. It's been a brilliant first half for Millwall. Can they sustain it, or can West Ham fight back? Just seeing if there are any changes afoot.
0: Yeah, there is a change afoot. I can see Mahamadou Kante is going to be coming on for West Ham, and Pablo. So there's going to be a double change for West Ham, Natalie, before we even get back underway.
4: Well, as we were saying, they needed to make some changes because it wasn't working out there for West Ham. They've been completely overrun by this Millwall team, who have just shown how much of a fight they are up for in this Dockers derby that has returned. With the teams then just about to get things underway, I'll hand you back to your commentary team for this one. Scott Minto, the former Premier League defender.
2: You can say it now.
4: West Ham, Charlton, Chelsea. Yeah. Defender is alongside Ian Danter.
0: Sticks in her throat, doesn't it? I'm just saying that.
4: I'm a Millwall, I would, but I can't.
2: The Millwall fans are great, honestly.
0: We're about to find out who the two players now are. Joel Peru, who had a pretty average first half, is making way for Pablo. And the player making way for Mahamadou Kante I can't see because there's a giant steward in the way. Hello, hello, hello. Can you hear me? You got me? Sorry, we're back.
2: And we're back in the ring.
0: And we're back live. Apologies for that. So we're back underway with Millwall kicking from left to right as we look in their navy blue strip shirt, short socks. West Ham in their chain strip of white this afternoon. And Kante and Pablo are on to try and change things. Solomon with a cross, but it's gone straight behind. Incidentally, over on TalkSport, right on half-time, Johan Manzambi, the Swiss, gave Aston Villa the lead at Tottenham Hotspur. That's half-time. They're about to get underway on TalkSport with the second half. Tottenham 0, Aston Villa 1. Has anyone seen Jamie O'Hara? I mean, goodness me. That's just what he needs. Jason Cundy on his long run-up for the game day phone-in at 5.30 this afternoon.
2: Well, Jason's desperate for Spurs to lose after Chelsea last night.
0: Very true. Ball headed back by Morato to his goalkeeper, Mads Hermansson. Just looking to see who the other player is that went off to allow Kante to come on. Lucas is out there. I'm wondering whether it's Kyle Walker-Peters.
2: Yes, I think West Ham have gone to three at the back.
0: They have. Kyle Walker-Peters, the other one that's made way. So, I'll run you through the lineups now that we're back underway. With West Ham in possession with Jared Bowen on the right-hand side. Kante made a run through the middle but wasn't used. It's back for Arne Engels on halfway. Next time the ball goes out, I'll remind you of the teams that we've got here at the Den with Millwall 2-0 up. Manor Solomon clips it down the left-hand side of the box for Kante, trying to turn his man Caleb Taylor, but he ran into Jordi Osai. 2-2, pulled him down, free kick. So here are the teams for Millwall: Marshall the keeper, Osai 2-2, Taylor, Cooper and Sturge at the back, Metcalf and Mazusaku holding, Sykes, Dykes and Negley behind Arcont. As for West Ham, Hermansson in goal. It now, as Scott Minto has rightly said, would appear to be three at the back: Mavropanos, Kilman and Morato, Bowen, Mukasa, Engels, Solomon, Kante, Pablo and Castellanos. Millwall down the right hand side with Mark Sykes trying to bend the ball around the keeper and can't do so. It's cleared away by West Ham into their left back position. Solomon gives it back to Kilman, who's playing on the left of those three centre halves that we mentioned. Morato in the middle, and then Pablo penalised for pulling down Mazusaku by the shirt, spotted by our referee Paul Tierney, and it's a free kick to Millwall, who lead 2-0 here at the Den.
2: And the problem with the change that's been made now is that Jared Bowen is quite often now dropping back as Camille Negley pushes on, so he's being honest in his position because he's normally the wide right player. He's almost playing like a right wing back, and at times if Negley's pushed on, he's gone with him, he's playing like a right back. You want him further up the pitch.
0: Jensen Metcalf, who had a terrific first half in the engine room for Millwall, to take this free kick just in front of the halfway line, swings it into the box. Cooper goes up, drops just beyond Taylor, beyond him. Cooper got the flick on, and his fellow centre-half Taylor was beyond him but couldn't get the ball under his spell, and it goes behind for a West Ham goal kick. I'd love to have been in those concourses at half-time to get the view of the West Ham fans watching that first half and what they were thinking, whether they would have made the changes that Nuno is elected to make, not just in terms of personnel but in terms of the formation, as Castellanos can't quite get the better of Taylor. Mukasa brings it forward for West Ham, centre of the Millwall half, tries a shot, it's blocked behind by Taylor for a West Ham corner, their first of the second half. West Ham attacking the north stand to our left, where their travelling supporters are. They've got half of that north stand, and Millwall in the end that's closest to us. We're sat in the Barry Kitchener main stand with the cold blow lane to our right. That's the end that Millwall will be attacking in the second half. Arne Engels to take this corner kick for West Ham United. Clutch of players around the penalty spot in both blue and white. Bit of pushing and shoving and holding in the six-yard box as well. It comes in from Engels. Keeper will catch very, very comfortably with players around him, but Marshall made No fuss of that whatsoever, the Millwall goalkeeper. Millwall 2, West Ham 0, 4 gone in the second half. Scott Minto.
2: Yeah, he hasn't had a lot to do, Marshall, has he? But he's come in a big, big, big game. He's done very well, looked very solid.
0: Here is Mukasa clipping the ball out to Bowen. Can he keep it in play on the far right-hand side of the field? He can, but also he can't get the better of Zach Sturge, who seems to have got Jared Bowen's number so far this afternoon. And out of play it goes for a West Ham throw on the far side there, right in front of the Docker stand that Konstantinos Mavropanos is going to take. Sheffield United lead at Stoke early in the second half.

0: by Caleb Taylor as the free kick came in towards the edge of the West Ham box.
1: But, of course, it is a gamble. If you're going to go three at the back and you're asking Solomon to be that wide play on the left, Byron to be that wide play on the right, what happens when Millwall attack? Do they drop in and almost make a five? So you've got two of the attacking players playing like fullbacks.
0: Ball one back on halfway by Caleb Taylor for Millwall. And then it's all getting a bit messy, but Pablo brings it clear for West Ham. Scored in the week against Fulham in the cup. Now Bowen running into the area right hand side, pulls it into the near post, but Cooper there to put a no-nonsense clearance out to the far side, but it stays in play. Mukasa will retrieve it for West Ham United. 2-0 down, but trying to have a spell in these early stages in the second half at the Den. Played forward to Bowen, who's infield. Left-footed shot. Good save, low down. And then the rebound is put wide. Another brilliant save by the goalkeeper, Marshall, to deny Mohamedou Kanté, who was flying in. But the first save from Jared Bowen from distance was equally good from Philip Marshall. Corner West Ham.
1: Well, that's what Kanté can do. Already he's getting the ball and picking it up, but he's also making those lung-busting runs. Jared Bowen, you want him further forward. One of the midfielders can sort out the wide players of Millwall. Get him forward. He's got the shot. Parried. Kanté nearly got there. And Marshall got up and just got a touch to give it away for a corner.
0: Which Bowen takes. Left-footed in-swinger right under the crossbar. Marshall elects to punch clear this time. Retrieved on this near side, the left for West Ham by Manor Solomon. Tucks it back infield to the tall, rangy Mohamedou Kanté. Diagonal ball, trying to seek out Jared Bowen. But he got the direction of the pass slightly wrong. Negley knew he could guide it behind for a goal kick to Millwall. And another deafening roar starts off around the Den. 7 minutes gone in the second half. Millwall 2, West Ham 0 on TalkSport 2. Scott Minto.
1: Doesn't it tell you exactly what the Championship is all about? You know, the sort of the difficult start from West Ham and then the four straight wins, the brilliant performance against Wrexham. People say, they're going to run away with it now. The very next game, this happens. This is what the Championship is all about.
0: Couldn't agree more. No more competitive division anywhere in world football than the Championship in the EFL. Must be an absolute nightmare if you're trying to do your ACCA. Here's Jensen Metcalf for Millwall, striding into the area. Gets a nudge from Kanté, no penalty, says Paul Tierney. Very quick to wave that away. It did look like Kanté leant slightly on Metcalf, but did he play for the penalty? Jensen Metcalf. It's all academic. Ball's out of play. West Ham have a throw in their left back position. 2-0.
1: No, look, there was contact, but it's not a penalty. You're not going to be given a penalty there. But I like what Kanté has done since he's come on. He's already affecting the game. He's helping out defensively. He's getting on the ball in midfield, and he nearly scored the goal with the parry from Marshall after Bowen's shot. So it's been a very good substitution. And yeah, I think, you know, whatever you say about Pablo, I think he did a come on for Peru.
0: Dykes trying to swing a cross in, can't wrap his foot round it, right at the corner flag of the cold blow laying in. In fact, he took the corner flag out and he's made a bit of a mockery of trying to put it back in position. That's going to have to be fixed before they can take the goal kick. The back underway at the Tottenham Hotspur Stadium. Spurs 0, Aston Villa 1. That's on TalkSport right now. Johan Manzambi putting Villa in front right on half time. Elsewhere, Cardiff 2, Charlton 1. Millwall 2, West Ham 0 here, and Stoke 0, Sheffield United 1 of the Championship. 10-man Barnsley 0, Leicester 1, and Burton 2, Mansfield 1 in League 1. And in League 2, Rochdale 1, Oldham 0, and Walsall 1, Port Vale 0. In the National League, Worthing are 1 up at Hartlepool, and Wealdstone 1 up at Tamworth. And in the WSL, Charlton 1, London City 3, and Chelsea 1, Birmingham City 0. Don't forget, we've got Arsenal against Manchester United in the WSL live here on TalkSport 2 at 5:30, straight after our commentary of Birmingham City against Middlesbrough. And we'll be off to St Andrews in the next couple of minutes to get you team news from that Championship game. But here come West Ham as Sturge can't clear the ball properly away from danger. Mukasa plays the ball infield looking for Kanté, but back there was Jensen Metcalf getting a vital touch for Millwall, but the clearance only finds a white shirt on halfway. And a push on halfway will give West Ham a free kick. Just now, Scott Minto, West Ham are winning a few more of those second balls and more of those 50-50s that they were definitely not doing in the first half, but they're 2-0 down.
1: Well, look, Kante's come on. He's already making a difference in every part of the pitch. And Pablo hasn't quite yet, but I'll go back to Nuno.

0: know, had to do something. But there's only so much a manager can do. Ultimately, it's about the players on the pitch. And these players have been second best in the first half. So I'm pretty sure Nuno would have been saying, come on, we've got to win our individual battles, first and foremost. And they seem to be doing that a little bit more now. It's much more 50-50. I mean, it goes without saying, next goal, absolutely crucial. But West Ham look as if they're on the front foot.
1: Engels, right-hand side for West Ham, clips the ball into the area. Taylor with a headed clearance. Nodded down by Negley to Sturge, the left-back, whose clearance rebounds off Engels and goes behind for a goal kick to Millwall. More delight for the locals. Nuno having a little strokey beard meeting with himself on the near touchline. Alex Neil happy to sit in his technical area at the moment. We played 12 minutes of the second half. Still 2-0 to Millwall, as it was at half time here on your home of the EFL, TalkSport 2, where Wolves take on West Brom tomorrow at Molineux in that huge derby game. We're on air from 11:45. Wolves, West Brom, and don't forget we've got Birmingham, Middlesbrough to come at 3 o'clock today. So loads of EFL action this sporting weekend on TalkSport, plus a whole load of NFL to go with the EFL, American football, from 5 p.m. tomorrow afternoon. As the Bros cross comes in from the right-hand side from Kante, who came through the under-21s at West Ham, scored a few goals for them last season, actually. Mohamedou Kante, promoted to the senior squad and not looking out of place. And he's, as Scott Minto has rightly said, made a difference. He's put himself about and he's earned West Ham a throw 25 yards from the dead ball line. And the spare ball that went out of play was thrown back into play by the Millwall fans just before the throw is about to be taken. So Mukasa launched it back into the Millwall fans in the Docker stand with a slightly agitated clearance, shall we say.
0: A Rose Z clearance.
1: All out of play from Lyndon Dykes. He tried to guide it down the left-hand side for Archant, and it's been given as a foul on Archant, has it? Or a throw to West Ham? Certainly Paul Tin has given the decision in Millwall's favour. And again, another roar goes up around the den. And the referee's having a word with Archant and Kilman. It is still a West Ham throw, I beg your pardon, but it was something obviously off the ball between Messrs Kilman and Archant that Paul Tierney wanted to sort out. I do hope you can hear me. Throw in from West Ham. Mavropanos gets it in field. Bowen in a tight space, but wriggles clear. Gets it out to Pablo on the right wing, almost level with the 18-yard line. Back it goes to Mukasa. Will stroke it in field for Engels. Across to this near side, the West Ham left, and Manor Solomon up against Osai Tutu. Rolls it back in field. Arne Engels, space to shoot. Elects not to. Gives it back to Solomon, left-hand side of the box. Again, he's got Osai Tutu. Back in field again to Arne Engels. Right-footed drive, and it smacks straight into Jake Cooper. Comes out to the edge of the area. Mukasa with a low daisy cutter that's well wide. The danger passes for Millwall. The noise starts again. And Jake Cooper just realises that he got clubbed on the side of the head with that Arne Engels shot. 2-0 Millwall.
0: Let me tell you, he can take a punch. Because he absolutely larrupped that Engels, and it's gone straight at Jake Cooper in the face. Didn't go down initially. He stayed up, he waited, and then once eventually it went for a goal kick, he just took the knee for 10 seconds.
1: Goal kick to Millwall. Let's get the team news from St Andrews for our 3 o'clock live commentary. Birmingham, Middlesbrough, Adam Bridge.
2: First start for Luis Vasquez, who missed that open goal at Derby last week. He replaces Prisca up front for Birmingham City, who make one change from that game. Borges and Bertalto are out for Middlesbrough, replaced by Melander and Pert Harris, who come into the starting 11. We're live from three. Perry Groves alongside me at St Andrews for Birmingham against Middlesbrough.
1: Thank you, Adam. Millwall have won a corner meantime back here at the Den. They're 2-0 up, and a roar goes up as Archant gets the better of Kilman. And Kilman, in trying to keep the ball in play right on the dead ball line, Scott Minto, just couldn't help but let the ball trickle over the top of his boot and behind.
0: Do you know what? It's a completely different Millwall side from the one I saw against Wrexham. And I have to say, Archant, I think, has been brilliant in leading the line. Mavropanos and Kilman might feel that they're Premier League players, but they are having a real handful with Archant today.
1: He was a French under-21, placed for Guadeloupe now, Tyrique Archant. He joined from Rodez, the French second division side, for what, 2.5 million?
0: He's happy to have a battle, though.
1: Yeah. Metcalf with the corner, swinging deep to the far post, goes beyond everybody, actually, regardless of the colour of their shirt. One bounce and it's behind for a goal kick to West Ham United. With an hour gone now on TalkSport 2 at the Den, West Ham have been better since the start of this second half, but again, yet to trouble Philip Marshall too often, apart from that long distance shot from Jared Bowen that was dealt with well, and the follow up from Mohamedou Kanté, and that's why it's still 2-0 to Millwall. There's going to be a change for Millwall. They're going to bring Elkan Bagot on, the Indonesian, who's been playing a lot at left back lately. Whether that means he's coming on for Zach Sturridge, or whether they might be going three at the back, Millwall, because he can play centre half too, Elkan Bagot.
0: Well, that'll be interesting. We just talked about how Zach Sturridge has kept Jared Bowen completely quiet so far in this game.
1: Ball bounces away from Lyndon Dykes as Millwall come forward down the left hand side. Negley loses out to Kilman, and then Cooper goes in for a challenge with Pablo. Castellanos turned it over halfway, hoping somebody would be running onto it, but instead here comes Mark Sykes for Millwall down their right hand side, tries to cut inside Kanté, who used all of his impressive frame to stay on his feet and win the ball back. Engels under pressure from Metcalf, just turns away from Arcont in the nick of time, Arne Engels, and here come West Ham with Kanté out to this near touchline, and Manor Solomon comes in field to get away from Osai Tutu and then from Metcalf. Just ahead of the centre circle, short pass for Mukasa, but Mukasa falls to the floor without being fouled. Here come Millwall again with Mark Sykes, looks to play it down the line for Arcont, but that's well dealt with by Morato, and he finds Pablo just shy of the halfway line. Pablo plays a neat ball infield looking for Mukasa, but that's shown too much of that to Camille Negley. Negley, who scored Millwall second, has shown in turn too much of that to Arne Engels, but his clearance goes straight downfield. There's nobody in a white West Ham shirt anywhere near the Millwall box, so it's retained by Philip Marshall. I've no doubt that when you're tuning into the weekend sports breakfast tomorrow on TalkSport with Shabana Hearn and Tony Cascarino, Cass will have plenty to say about this Millwall performance, because he's here today and he will be richly enjoying what he's witnessed so far, as Tati Castellanos thinks he's won a corner because he thinks that Philip Marshall has taken too long to get the ball downfield. Castellanos has played the corner and Pablo's put the ball into the empty net, but the referee is having a long conversation with Philip Marshall, and it is going to be a corner kick in the end, just not taken as quickly as Tati Castellanos wanted it taken.
0: Well, it took too long. Paul Tierney obviously was counting down. Marshall perhaps didn't realise. Tati were very, very clever. Straight away to the corner flag, tried to take a quick corner. Paul Tierney wasn't having any of it, but he's still trying to explain to Marshall. What is happening now?
1: Well, Marshall's now going across to have a word with the assistant. Has it been given as a corner or hasn't it?
0: No, it looks like it's Millwall's ball now.
1: Yeah, looks like false alarm in terms of a corner. So where Castellanos got the idea that it was a West Ham corner now befuddles me a little bit.
0: Well, Paul Tierney blew the whistle. I mean, Marshall had the ball in his hands.
1: Well, he's speaking to both captains now, isn't he, Paul Tierney? Speaking to Messrs Cooper and Bowen. And they moved away, presumably both satisfied with the explanation. And now Paul Tierney hands the ball to Philip Marshall and probably says, get on with it. 25 minutes to go on TalkSport 2. Millwall 2, West Ham 0, it remains. Villa still 1-0 up at Spurs. Cardiff 3-1 up on Charlton now. Jack Moylan gets his second and Cardiff's third. Sheffield United still 1-0 up at Stoke. 10-man Barnsley have equalised against Leicester at Oakwell. Reyes Cleary making it 1-1. Burton 2, Mansfield 1 elsewhere in League 1. And in League 2, Rochdale 1-0 up on Oldham, Walsall 1-0 up on Port Vale. Marshall being told to clear it now from hands at the edge of his area, with Pablo staring him down. Finally it's cleared and back into play, bounces at the edge of the West Ham box, hooked away by Kilman, but only as far as Dykes, who's trying to bring the ball down just outside the area. Nods the ball out to the right hand side. Negley, who's on this quite Anton for the moment, kicks it in field. Then offside 2-2 brings it up to the right-hand side of the area. So to flick it down the right-hand side of the box for Dykes, but it's overhit. There was a change being readied by West Ham about 15 minutes ago. Well, I'm joking, but it wasn't that long ago that Elkin Baggett was stripped and ready to come on. But I can't see him now down beneath us from our vantage point in the Barry Kitchener main stand. He's gone out of play for a throw to West Ham United. Tottenham equalised. They have a Premier League goal at the Tottenham Hotspur Stadium, and it's Mohamed Kudus on TalkSport on the hour, making it Spurs 1, Villa 1. And of course VAR are checking it. Of course they are. Out to the right hand side, West Ham coming forward with Jared Bowen. It's not got much change out of Zach Sturridge so far. The cross is blocked by Sturridge, but Bowen again, lovely clip in, Pablo, oh. Brilliant save, Marshall. Point blank range, the header from Pablo, tipped over the bar by Philip Marshall for a West Ham corner. 2-0 to Millwall.
0: Yeah, look, it is a really, really good save, but Pablo's on the 6-yard box and he's got to try and find a way where he gets at least a yard either side of the keeper. It's kind of straight to him, so his reactions are really, really quick. And it is a good save, but what an opportunity. You're right. Sturridge kind of blocked the first cross, but it meant that Bowen could quickly whip it in, the in-swinging, and he was free there, Pablo, with a header 6 yards out.
1: Meanwhile, Edwin Osper is coming on for West Ham. He's their new signing from Viking in Norway, 21 years of age. He's come on for Mukasa. In comes the corner from Bowen. Punched away by Marshall to the edge of the area. Retrieved by Solomon. Steers it back out to Bowen in the right wing position. Right hand corner of the area. Intercepted by Nagley, who's going to try and release Arcon downfield. But it was overhit the pass, and Mohamedou Kanté was back there defending anyway. Goals as they're ruled out on TalkSport 2. That Spurs goal's been chalked off by VAR. It is still Spurs 0, Aston Villa 1. Never mind goals as they go in. Need a new hashtag. Goals as they're ruled out. But you're in a VAR free zone here on TalkSport 2. Millwall 2, West Ham United 0. And we played 68 minutes as West Ham try and come forward. And Caleb Taylor, who scored the first, just brought that ball out of the sky that was intended for Castellanos, like he got carpet slippers on, and then he went to throw down Millwall's right hand side. 2-0 Millwall lead. And finally, we're going to see Elkin Baggett, Scott Minto.
0: Yeah, I mean, I just want to mention Caleb Taylor because he brought that ball out of the air when he was really on the stretch. Wonderful first touch. And he's managed to kick it against Tati Castellanos and win the free kick or win the header. And it's going to be a throw-in now. And then he just put his hands on his knees as if, can I go get my second win, third win, fourth win? Can I go the full 90 minutes? But I'm sure he will.
1: So Baggett is on, and they've taken off Mark Sykes. So a defender for a midfielder, and it definitely looks like it's three at the back for Millwall because both Sturridge and Osai Tutu are still out there. So they will now play as wing-backs. And three centre-halves in between in the shape of, from right to left, Taylor, Cooper and Baggett. So West Ham have got another defender to try and get through if they're going to get back into this game. Ospo, first involvement for him, receiving a throw, but straight into the path of Lyndon Dykes, who just fires a hopeful ball downfield. Arcon is giving chase down by the corner flag, but that was well watched by Max Kilman, and West Ham have a goal kick. 20 minutes to go. 20 minutes for West Ham to try and find a route back into the game, or their four-game winning streak comes to a crunching end in South London from the team they've not faced for 14 years.
0: Yeah, look, I think it's going to be difficult to get the win, but if they do get the next goal, we know what happens against Middlesbrough.
1: But here come Millwall, tigerish in the tackle yet again. Camille Negley in the centre of the pitch, steers it right for Osei Tutu, the right wing back, who's made a run forward. Clips the ball into the area, Dykes at the far post, heads it down, but Kante's there to hurriedly sweep it away for West Ham United. Baggett trying to protect it from Pablo. Masu Sako gets involved. Pablo stayed down thinking he was fouled. Meantime, the decision's gone the other way because There was a wrestling match between Kante and Metcalf. Kante threw Metcalf to the ground. Free kick Millwall, 2-0 they lead.
0: Good battle between those two, I have to say. I think Metcalf has been superb in the first seconds.
1: You sounded like Jamie O'Hara. Good battle. Good battle.
0: Kante as well has been brilliant, I think. Has been West Ham's best player since he's come on the pitch in the second half. So really good battle between those two. Kante couldn't get round Metcalf, so just threw him to the ground as a definite foul. But at least we're seeing pure passion from him.
1: Negley's going to take this free kick for Millwall. Out to the left-hand side, midway point of the West Ham half. Left-footed, swings it into the near post, and there's a push on a West Ham player. Millwall have conceded a free kick. Mansfield have got themselves back level at the Pirelli in League One. Burton 2, Mansfield 2. Lucas Akins, a former Burton player, gets the equaliser for Burton's former manager, Nigel Clough. 2-2 there, 2-0 here. Rochdale are 2-0 upon Oldham. DeJean Brown has got the second for Dale. That's going to be their second win of the season back in the EFL. Back in the EFL 2 of West Ham, but they're 2-0 down. Bowen finds Solomon down the right-hand side of the box. Cross is deflected behind by Jensen Metcalf for a corner kick to West Ham at the north stand end.
0: Who else? Who else? He's been absolutely everywhere, Jensen Metcalf. But this is what the second half, this is what I expected. Two teams really going at it. It was one side in the first half. Still time for West Ham to get something out of this game.
1: Bowen to take the corner where the Docker stand meets the north stand. Left-footed in-swinger, chips it in. Marshall gets a half a punch on it. Gets out to the edge of the area. Osper brings it down. A few claims around us for handball, not given. Mohamedou Kante, under pressure from Dykes, has to turn and steer it back to Hermanson, the goalkeeper stationed midway inside his own half. Aston Villa are 2-0 up at Tottenham Hotspur in the TalkSport commentary. Tottenham 0, Aston Villa 2. Osper for West Ham. Plays it right for Manus Solomon. Thought about a shot then, 30 yards from goal. Rolls it left to Pablo. To the left-hand corner of the area, and Arne Engels. Back in field for Pablo. Trying to make room for a shot. Keeps it away from Mazusaku. Kante with a drive! And West Ham are back in it! Through their substitute, who's been magic since he came on in this second half. He's been everywhere for West Ham. And he's got them level with a low, rasping drive that Marshall couldn't get near. Game on! With just over a quarter of an hour to go at the Den. Millwall 2, West Ham 1, Mohamedou Kante.
0: Absolutely brilliant from Kante. He's added that bit of urgency that West Ham didn't have in the first half. He's been absolutely everywhere, helping out his defence, being a midfield, maybe even getting a goal a little bit early on, but he gets the ball 20 yards out. Says, no, I'm going to grasp the nettle. Absolutely game on now.
1: Millwall fans might be getting a bit of deja vu from in the week when they were 2-0 up against Middlesbrough. Ended up surrendering 2 points to the Borough. They've got a quarter of an hour, just over, plus added time. Given away by West Ham though. Millwall have it left-hand side with Sturge. Whips in a cross, comes off the thigh of Arcant, couldn't control it. Anywhere will do for West Ham, it's Kilman that gets it clear. Cooper steps in for a header, trying to guide it out to Osai Tutu on the Millwall right. Kante plays the ball in field, but it's deflected into the path of Lyndon Dykes. Taylor rolls it forward. Arcont didn't anticipate the direction of the pass. West Ham have it again. Now the West Ham fans have found their voice away to our left in the north stand end. Millwall fans trying to respond. Now Jared Bowen, how dangerous is he going to be? With West Ham trying to chase the game. Goes on the outside of Baggett, down the right-hand side of the box. Cross flies across the face of goal, but nobody in a white shirt on the end of it. But West Ham have belief, and they're back within a goal of their London rivals. 2-1.
0: Well, that's what they want. They want Jared Bowen with the ball, with grass in behind, and running it. Well, not Zach Sturge, but in the end it was Baggett. He's got the cross in. I mean, no one was going to get on the end of it, really, with the cross the way that it came, but West Ham looking much more dangerous. They were at 2-0 in the start of the second half. Absolutely, they have the belief they can get at least a point. Well, if you're a West Ham fan, you'd absolutely grab your hand off for a point.
1: 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Ian Danter and Scott Minto with you here at the Den. Natalie's here with us too. and she'll take you up to 3 o'clock at the end of this game before we bring you Birmingham City against Middlesbrough, our 3 o'clock exclusive championship commentary. And then we've got Women's Super League at 5:30 from the Emirates, Arsenal against Manchester United. West Ham coming forward, cross into the box, volleyed away by Osei Tutu, straight though to Manor Solomon. Now the ball is dropping more and more for West Ham. Lovely ball from Solomon down the right hand side of the box. Castellanos lays it back to Bowen, angles tight, shot into the side netting, took a deflection, corner kick to West Ham, 2-1 Millwall.
0: This is what we're expecting from West Ham in the Championship. Really good run from Tati Castellanos. He's in behind, he cuts the ball back to Jared Bowen, who then chops onto his right foot rather than on his left, which would then open up the goal as well. But at least they've got the corner,
1: which Bowen will take in front of the West Ham fans away to our left. Left-footed in swinger into the near post, half cleared by Archon, volley cleared by Sturge, only as far as Solomon. Picks it up at the right-hand corner of the box. Can he put a cross in? Gets it on his left, swirls it in. Cooper with a strong header clear, but nobody in a Millwall shirt can retrieve it. Instead, it's Mohamedou Kanté. Finds Ospo. Ospo's going to go for goal from 30 yards. Pushed wide by Marshall. Saw it late. Corner West Ham. They continue to turn the screw at the Den.
0: What a game this is. All Millwall in the first half. It's all West Ham now. And I'm thinking, Ospo, don't shoot. But then Sykes had that shot earlier on in the first half and hit the crossbar. I'll tell you what, Marshall only just got to it.
1: Bowen's going to have to wait to take the corner because the referee wants a word with Baggett and Pablo, who are stood in front of the goalkeeper for Millwall, Philip Marshall. A lot of pushing and shoving between those two guys, in and around where Marshall's trying to stand. Pablo just trying to get in the way, and Baggett trying to protect his goalkeeper. In it comes from Bowen, headed behind for yet another corner. Archant defending at his near post. Incidentally, it was Nicholas Jackson that got that second goal for Aston Villa at the Tottenham Hotspur Stadium. 2-0 Villa lead. Bowen takes a short corner this time from the West Ham right, gets it back from Solomon, plays into the area, tries to get it back from Engels, and the drive comes off the defender coming back. Who was that coming back to help out? Oh yeah, yeah. Jensen Metcalf. Corner to West Ham again.
0: Actually, really good play from Jared Bowen, little short corner, great little touch, played it in, got it back. As you say, who else would be there with that block? 12 yards out, so important, Jensen Metcalf.
1: Stoke 1, Sheffield United 1. Jack McGlynn equalises for Stoke. Bowen's corner for West Ham. Into the near post, headed out by Dykes, back defending for West Ham United, for Millwall. Kanté with a drive, comes off Jensen Metcalf's backside this time, and it's yet another corner for West Ham United, away to our left-hand side. I make that 7 corners now that they've had. And Bowen's going to stride across and spot it down with the Docker stand, meets the North stand. Volume increases again from both sets of supporters. Taken short by Bowen once again to Solomon. Tries to go on the outside of Negley. Puts the cross into the far post. Oh. Headed in by Mavropanos. It's all square. Konstantinos Mavropanos, a goal machine for West Ham this season. His 4th already. And it brings West Ham level. And for the second game in succession, Millwall have been 2 up, but surrendered that lead. Mavropanos with a header. Just over 10 minutes to go. All to play for in South London. Millwall 2, West Ham 2.
0: Well, look, you have to say it's great character from West Ham. They were completely outfought in the first half. And Nuno, whatever he said, and I'm sure he said you've got to win your individual battles, but the substitutions he's made, in particular Kanté, has made a massive difference. And they've been pressing and pressing and pressing. They made it 2-1, and you wonder whether Millwall could hold out. I actually thought they would, or a little bit longer than they have now. But brilliant play from Manor Solomon down the right-hand side. A wonderful cross, a little dink to the far post where Marshall can't get there. And then it's about who wants it most. In the first half, it was a Millwall player. In the second half, it's been a West Ham one. A brilliant header for Mavropanos. And who's to say, Dance, that the scoring is over?
1: I wouldn't dare suggest that at this point. 2-2 on TalkSport 2. Millwall have just brought on Matis Cervais for his first appearance in a Millwall shirt since his arrival from Mechelen. And it's Jensen Metcalf who has run himself into the ground, who has come off. to allow him to enter the fray. And also coming on, Kirill Lisby is on the field for Millwall. Arcont is off. And here is Lisby trying to get involved at the edge of the area. Oh, he's got the same running gait as his old man. I have to say, Kirill Lisby, yet to score since joining from Peterborough United in July. 14 goals in League One last season. And a former teammate of yours, Kevin Lisby, is his old man, Scott Minton.
0: Well, I'm a little bit too old for Liz, but we do stuff on Charlton TV together, and he's a very, very proud father. And not just of him, he's a proud father of more than one professional footballers.
1: Yeah, Kai Reese as well. Applies his trade in the EFL. He's coming into a white-hot atmosphere at the Den. 9 minutes to go. Cervais making his first appearance in a Millwall shirt. Goes in for a strong challenge on halfway with Bowen. Referee blows his whistle, gives West Ham a free kick. There's a winner in this for either side. Who gambles at this point?
0: I mean, momentum has to be with West Ham.
1: Yep.
0: You know, Millwall have been on the back foot for the last 15, 20 minutes. I thought they wouldn't be able to keep it up for the full 90. Does Alex Neil make any more changes? Is he quite happy to try and keep it as it is? Obviously, he's gone to five at the back. That hasn't quite worked. Well done to West Ham for turning it around, because that first half from Millwall was superb and no one really saw that coming at 2-0.
1: Pablo's being fouled, being held back by Mazusaka. He wanted the referee to keep her. He's going to get a booking, even though he's won the free kick, because he threw the ball into the turf in a bit of a strop, because he wanted to carry on playing. Yeah, one of the advantages to continue.
0: But I know you're not meant to throw the ball away, but he's just gone past in a really physical game, a physical challenge, and he's running at the defence, and Paul Tierney has given a free kick. At least understand his reaction. That's a wrong decision. You allow him to play on. To book him up on top of that, I just think just compounds it.
1: 7 minutes to go plus added time on TalkSport 2. 2-2. West Ham free kick. Engels swings it into the box. Heads go up. Baggett heads it clear. Lisby's giving chase, and he's actually beaten Jared Bowen to the ball. I'm going to have to sprint down the far touchline in front of those fans in the Dockers stand. He's fouled by Bowen as he checked his run. Millwall get a free kick. What about Millwall's chances from this point on, Scott Minto?
0: Do you know what? I think Millwall will probably take the draw. I actually think West Ham would probably take the draw, but they have to go for it because they have the momentum. Again, I repeat, a half-time 2-0 down, and the scoreline didn't flatter Millwall at all. Well done to Nuno. I'm looking at him now and perhaps even thinking about making more changes. But he's made those two changes. They have made the difference. They've got back to 2-2. Yeah, who wants it?
1: Marshall's free kick downfield for Millwall. Half cleared by West Ham, but Muller retained possession. Mazusaku turns it back to Sturge on halfway. Ospo's closing down the space, so back it goes to Marshall. The keeper hits it down the inside right channel. Cushion volley from Kante down to halfway. Finds Castellanos, who's now sprinting down the left-hand side. Three to his right, including Pablo, at the left-hand corner of the area now. Driving into the box, trying to go in between defenders. Pablo gets to the dead ball lines and wins a corner off Mazusaku. And West Ham fans are being riled up by Pablo behind that goal. They believe they can complete the comeback. Corner 2-2.
0: Look, I hope I'm wrong, but this might be the best game I'm watching this season. I mean, it's got absolutely everything. One team very much on top, the other team coming back, a winner very much a possibility. It's brilliant.
1: Engels to take the corner at the north stand end, right-footed in swinger where it meets the Barry Kitchener stand that we're sat in. In it comes Marshall with claim. Very good claim from Marshall. He was right in front, but there was nobody around him, in fairness, in a West Ham shirt to pressurise him. And then Kilman just brings down Cervais from behind as Millwall tried to launch a quick counter-attack. Mats Kilman is booked for that professional foul. 2-2.
0: That shows the way that Millwall wanted to try and attack and counter-attack very, very quickly. They're not just settling for a draw. If they can try and somehow find a way to win, even though they haven't got the momentum now. You know, the fans have been brilliant. The Millwall players have been brilliant. West Ham players have been fantastic in the second half.
1: Marshall,
0: what are we going to see with 5 minutes plus injury time to go?
1: That's exactly what we have left. Free kick from Philip Marshall, sent downfield, looking for Lyndon Dyke. Goes over his head. He falls awkwardly. but it'll still drop for Millwall. Right-hand corner of the box, Negley just tucks it back towards the near touchline for Caleb Taylor. The cross is deflected off Pablo, actually makes the claim easier for Philip Marshall. Tottenham Hotspur 0, Aston Villa 3. And Emi Buendia, who came on as a substitute, like Manzambi, who scored the second at Coventry in midweek, gets the third for the Villains. Poor Jamie O'Hara. The game day phoning at 5:30, straight after Birmingham City Middlesbrough here on TalkSport 2. But if you want more live football whilst the game day phoning is on, WSL, Arsenal Manchester United here at 5:30 on TalkSport 2. West Ham coming forward at 2-2. Jared Bowen getting up to the edge of the area, right hand side, can't get past the combination of Sturge and Cervez. Cervez now brings the ball downfield, tall, rangy midfielder, needs an option. Got dispossessed in the end by Mavropanos, who did really well to snaffle possession back for West Ham United. 86 minutes gone, 2-2 the score. Mohamedou Kanté, who started the comeback for West Ham with that low daisy cutter drive that tore into the net to make it 2-1. He works it back to the halfway line. Now it's with Konstantinos Mavropanos, who got the equaliser. Kilman in the centre circle, looking for an option. Bit of movement ahead from Castellanos, but he's gone further infield to Manus Solomon. Kante steps in, inside right channel, feeds it out to Bowen on the right wing. Kante's gone again, great down to the byline, into the near post, and Castellanos sliding in, couldn't attack it. It was turned behind for a corner kick by a Millwall defender. Great run from Mohamedou Kanté, almost brought dividends for West Ham.
0: I tell you what, they're definitely not settling for 2-2, are they? Kanté has been absolutely superb since he's come on in the second half. Gets to the byline, cuts the ball back. Not sure if it was Taylor or Cooper that ended up getting just in front of Tati, but God, that was inches away.
1: I think it was Cooper that got the vital touch. It's a corner kick all the same to West Ham in that same spot, where the Docker stand meets the North stand. In it comes from Bowen. Cervez at the near post, heads it clear. Helped on by Lismy. He's going to chase his own flick, but Ospo's there first. Kante, the last man on halfway. Oh, hits it against Lismy. Lismy's got a one-on-one with the keeper. Going through, Kante trying to get back. Pulls down Lismy. Will that be a straight red card? It is. Mohamedou Kante is dismissed from hero to zero. But has that challenge prevented Millwall winning the game? Because Lisby was running through on goal. Kante hauled him back at the edge of the D. So it's only going to be a free kick for Millwall. And Kante is off. Straight red card, 2-2.
0: Look, as long as this free kick doesn't go straight into the top corner, that is absolutely the right decision from Mohamedou Kanté there. He has been sensational in the second half. He was the last man there. Lisby, well done to him for closing it down. And the pace that he's got, Kanté wasn't getting back. He's ended up pulling him down outside the box, so it wasn't a penalty. It's a guaranteed red. If it was earlier in the game and early in the first half, you say, well, look, let him shoot, see what happens, and it's time to get back into it, like they've shown. With just minutes to go, the next goal wins this game. Absolutely the right thing to do there, even though it's a red card.
1: Last minute of normal time, so denial of a clear goal-scoring opportunity. As clear an example as that as you will ever see. As Mohamedou Kanté is now already back in the West Ham dressing room, and Millwall are lining up this free kick dead centre at the edge of the D. A right-footed or left-footed player could have a go at this. Camille Negley and Matias Cervez are the two players standing over it. There's a West Ham wall around the penalty spot, and Ospo is the draft excluder behind that wall. It's a five-man West Ham wall, actually six, you might say, with Jared Bowen standing near to it. Camille Negley, left-footed, takes the free kick, hits the wall. We're into 5 minutes of added time on TalkSport 2. Millwall 2, West Ham 2, and the free kick comes to nothing. Scott Minto.
0: And now there's a momentum shift the other way, where Millwall were on the back foot and West Ham looking as if they wanted to go and get the winner. It's West Ham who would absolutely take the point now, and Millwall who will feel that maybe, just maybe, they can, after being 2-0 up, drag back to 2-2, find a way to come away with all 3 points.
1: Well, they're taking off Tati Castellanos for Lewis Orford to come on to bolster the defence. And the referee just reminding Castellanos he needs to hurry up to get off the field, because otherwise the law now states if you don't hurry up, the substitute has to wait. 2-2, West Ham down to 10, and we've already played a minute of that minimum five that's been added on, but with that substitution, I'm sure we're going to play more like six. And there's a change for Millwall as well. They brought on Luke Kundall, the former Wolves man, for Derek Mazu-Sako. And so Kundall, who joined in January from Wolves, made his Wolves debut for Nuno, in actual fact, back in the day. So he's on. Baggett with a poor pass out to the left-hand side, intended for Sturge. Throw to West Ham, and they'll be in no hurry to take it. In fact, Lisby's trying to hand the ball to Mavropanos. And Mavropanos, even though he's right next to him, just not taking it out of his hands. Eventually, Mavropanos accepts the gift. Stoke 2, Sheffield United 1. Sam Gallagher may have won it for Stoke. They've come from behind in the Potteries. In one of the other early games in the Championship, we're off to St Andrews shortly for Birmingham City against Middlesbrough. Mavropanos now hauls Lyndon Dykes back near to the left-hand corner of the area. Free kick to Millwall. They will load the box for sure here. 2-2 the score. Stoppage time being played. So, Matias Cervais with this free kick. Taylor and Cooper up from the back. Baggett's in there as well, lurking inside the area. West Ham with a bit of zonal marking. In it comes from Matias Cervais, deep to the far post. Baggett across the face of goal. It might drop for Dykes. Drives it over the bar. Tried to spin and turn and hit all in one movement and skied it over the crossbar. West Ham goal kick, 2-2.
0: Yeah, it's difficult skill to do that when you're falling backwards and trying to turn and shoot all in one go. It's just amazing how West Ham look like at 2-2. They go on and get the win, and now they're down to 10 men. They're on the back foot, on the ropes. Millwall is throwing haymakers. Is there enough time for one more goal?
1: 3 minutes of added time have now been played on TalkSport 2. There's a minimum of two left to go. Millwall 2, West Ham 2. Millwall 2 up at half-time, but surrendered that to West Ham in this second half before Mohamedou Kanté was giving his straight red card for West Ham. Millwall have the man advantage. Can they make it pay? Time is running out. Kundall fresh onto the field for Millwall. Threads it through to the left-hand side of the area. Lisby to the dead ball line. Lays it across the face of goal. But a couple of deflections work out for West Ham United, and Hermanson can pick up the loose ball. A few Millwall fans around us thought that was a deliberate back pass. Not so, says Paul Tierney. And West Ham try and clear their lines from inside their own half. Orford hits it over halfway, but it's nowhere near Pablo. It's back with Jake Cooper, the Millwall captain. Cervais under pressure turns away from the challenge of Solomon and Pablo. Kundal again on halfway, plays it left for Elkin Baggett for Millwall. Pablo still chasing those players down. Out to the left-hand side, and Sturge feeds it down the left-hand side of the area. Lisby goes down, wants a free kick. Gets nothing from the referee. It's a goal kick to West Ham. We're in the last minute of minimum stoppage time. Two apiece on TalkSport 2. As London City Lionesses are 4-1 up at Charlton, and Chelsea go 2-0 up against Birmingham City in the WSL. And there's a bit of afters between Max Kilman and Kirill Lisby out there at the moment, now that the referee's got to sort out.
0: Yeah, I think it was down to the battle between Lisby and Mavropanos down the right-hand side. I actually feel that Mavropanos cut across him, and so did Lisby. He thought it was a foul and should have been a free kick on the edge of the box, but it wasn't given in the end. Lisby's got up, he's kind of ran and just gone into him, and Mavropanos has gone back at him. I mean, there was nothing in it really, but again, it's been absolutely brilliant. We've not wanted any trouble. We've not had any trouble as yet. And I think the players know exactly where the line is, and they've gone as close to it as they possibly can.
1: The 5 minutes of minimum stoppage time are up. It's up to Paul Tierney how much more we play. Tottenham have a Premier League goal, but it doesn't matter. They're going to lose 3-1 at home to Aston Villa. Sturge for Millwall. Wins a throw down the left-hand side near the corner flag. Lyndon Dykes caused havoc with the last long throw into the box. And he's going to have one last effort to try and see a chance for Millwall to win this game.
0: Both goals have come, both Millwall's goals have come from a Dykes long throw.
1: He stood down by the advertising hoardings right by the corner flag, left-hand side, at the cold blow lane end. In it comes from the Scot. Flicked on at the near post, up in the air by Cooper. Cervais heads it down, volleyed away by Ospo. But nobody for West Ham on halfway. Retrieved by Sturge for Millwall. Infielder goes to Cervais. The referee blows the full-time whistle, and it's honours even in the first clash between these two London sides in nearly a decade and a half. And Millwall, for the second game in a row, have surrendered 2 points, but it looked like 3 points were theirs at the break. A little bit of afters at the full-time whistle between Cervais and Pablo, who have been separated by their respective teammates. But Millwall bossed the first half and were 2-0 up at half-time, courtesy of goals from Caleb Taylor and Camille Negley right on the half-time whistle. But Nuno Espirito Santo made changes, brought on Mohamedou Kanté. He scored a critical goal to give West Ham hope with just over a quarter of an hour to go. And then a corner from the right led to a ball in from the right from Manus Solomon, headed home by Konstantinos Mavropanos for his fourth goal in six games for 2-2. But there was still late drama when Kirill Lisby, on as a substitute for Millwall, looked away and clear. Kanté pulled him back. Denial of a clear goal-scoring opportunity meant a straight red card for the West Ham midfielder. But Millwall could not capitalise, and so it's a point apiece in a breathless derby in South London. It has finished. Millwall 2, West Ham United 2.
3: Ian Danter, thank you very much. It certainly was a derby that had everything that you could have imagined. Now, just to bring you up to date with a story that has been brewing whilst this game has been going on. Tati Castellanos has been accused of spitting at the Millwall goalkeeper, Philip Marshall. The fourth official confirmed the allegation involving spitting from the shot stopper. From Castellanos to Philip Marshall. This has been confirmed. We'll bring you more reaction to this once we find out more. But as I say, the fourth official himself has confirmed that there has been an allegation raised by Philip Marshall towards a potential spitting incident involving Tati Castellanos, which, of course, would be absolutely heinous if that was to be the case. But let's look back at that game, shall we, with Scott Minto. It was a fantastic derby, Scott. A breathless derby, it's fair to say.
0: Do you know what, Nat? I don't want to be cliche, but that was a fantastic advertisement for English football and the EFL.
3: Yeah.
0: I mean, it had absolutely everything. It had passion from the crowd before the game, from both sides. It had a good late early tackle after seconds of the referee blew his whistle, and it was just played at such a ferocious pace. Millwall absolutely superb in the first half, definitely deserved to be ahead at half time 1 or 2 nil. It was 2 at that particular moment. You're thinking, well, West Ham can't be that bad, but can they get back to where they need to be and where they were just less than a week or just over a week ago in the game against Wrexham? He made a few changes, Nuno Espirito Santo, and I think Kanté was absolutely superb.
3: Yeah.
0: When he came on, he was everywhere, and he helped rebuild West Ham and get on the front foot themselves. And at 2-1, then you're thinking, yes, they can do it. At 2-2, they can probably maybe go on and win the game as well. And then he makes a mistake on the halfway line. Kirill Lisby, by the way, he came on and made a real difference. He was through on goal. I just think at that point of the game, 88 minutes, 2-2, so crucial. You can't gamble that he's going to miss or your keeper will save it. I think Kante's made the right decision in the end. I think what we're seeing here over the whole 90 minutes is a brilliant game of passionate, technically good football where both teams were giving it their absolute all. And I think in the end, 2-2 was a fair result.
3: I mean, what I was going to say, and you kind of mentioned it there already, but Pablo coming on, Ospo coming on, they all were so positive in their influence on the pitch. I mean, at one point you saw Pablo trying to fire up the West Ham support. It felt as though those players actually got what they were involved in, that they're in this ferocious derby.
0: Yeah, because for the first half, they were the fans. They were part of the fans, sitting there watching, realising that they can do better than that.
3: Yeah.
0: And that they had the opportunity to do that. So once they were given that opportunity, grasp the nettle. And they absolutely did that. And every one of the West Ham players came on and made a difference in the second half. And again, it's just amazing, the momentum switch, where you're thinking, right, Millwall are going to win this, and maybe even quite comfortably. West Ham are coming back into it. Are they going to win it now? They're on the front foot. All down to 10 men. Millwall feel they can go on and do it, where they looked out of it just before. It was a game that had absolutely everything from end to end. Complete momentum shifts. And I've loved every minute of it. I was really looking forward to it from the moment the fixture came out, the moment I was going to be on this game. And trust me, it did not disappoint.
3: How are Millwall, though, going to feel about this? It's a second successive game that they've been 2-0 up in and that they've allowed the opposition back in.
0: Look, I think probably that right now they'll be disappointed. I think when they come away from it, you're coming up against two teams that are really going to be fighting for the top two, automatic promotions, whereas Millwall are going to be fighting for a playoff place, if we're being realistic. Millwall have still got a lot of injuries, a lot of key players who are not playing. I think in terms of a performance, and I'm pretty sure Alex Neil will be saying, if we perform like that, we'll be okay. That equals they'll be guaranteed playoffs and maybe even head towards the top two if they can keep that up. Something special about this fixture, Nat, there really is, where you almost feel like, and fans might look at it and say, well, why can't you play like that every week? And in theory, you should be having that kind of passion and play like that. But when you know the whole build-up of the game from the last game, and even from the start of the season, this is always going to be the big one, you just give it that little bit more. Millwall will be okay. They're a good side with a very, very good manager. And if they get their injuries sorted, I'd be expecting to see them in the playoffs.
3: Well, it's a derby that's lived up to its billing, that is for sure. It's time now for us to pick our man of the match with Sage.
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3: How are you going to pick one?
0: It's a tough one. It really is. There's a few players I'd like to mention, if you don't mind. I think Tati Castellanos, even when things weren't going well in the first half, he was never not trying. He was always trying to run around, and when he got some proper tackles, and the crowd here were loving that, he got up straight away and carried on. Kante coming on in the second half despite the sending off, I think he made a real difference, the major difference of the substitutions in the second half. For Millwall, I think the two centre halves were superb. I'd like to mention Zach Sturge, who I thought was superb as well at left back, looked after Jared Bowen until about the last 15 minutes or so. Kyrell Lisby made a big difference coming off the bench as well. He looked sharp. But Jensen Metcalf, I mean, from the very first moment with that tackle, he set the tone of this game. And the fans must have loved watching him. And throughout the game, he was pretty much everywhere, trying to help them going forward, trying to help them control the tempo of the game in midfield, and trying to help out at the back as well, making some really important challenges. So my man of the match is Jensen Metcalf.
3: There you go. A well-worthy winner of that one, for sure. That is Jensen Metcalf, then, who was our man of the match, all thanks to Sage.
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3: My thanks to Ian Danter and to Scott Minto here at the Den, then. It certainly was a game that had everything. Just to say, they're still playing in North London, and Tottenham have scored a second goal 8 minutes into added on time currently there. So 3-2 Aston Villa lead, if you want to check out the closing stages of that one. Here at the Den, though, we've waited a long old time for this derby to return to the calendar, and it had everything that we wanted. Our attention now turns to St Andrews for our second billing. Oh, it's just finished. Villa 3, Tottenham 2 in North London in the end. 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
3: West Ham may well be top of the Championship right now, but two teams looking to chase them down in the promotion race face each other in the Midlands this afternoon. Middlesbrough head to St Andrews as one of the form teams in the league right now and could climb into the top two with the right result. For Birmingham, they've lost their last seven meetings with their visitors, but they'll be out to get one over them, and with it, their first home win of the season. Birmingham against Middlesbrough is live on TalkSport 2.
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20: Comes back out, but Robert! What a goal that is! Looks 28 yards out on his left foot. St Andrews erupts.
21: Birmingham on the attack in towards Dux in the area! What a finish! Right-footed on the volley! It's a brilliant goal!
22: We have to be very, very concentrated. I think they've created the most chances in the league. This is the type of team they are.
23: Morris and then Brown towards the back post! Diving header! Dale Fry makes amends! Middlesbrough have the goal they deserve!
24: Lancashire brings it down. Tucked away by Ashley Phillips! There is the winner for Middlesbrough! To Middlesbrough in added time.
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3: Good afternoon and welcome to the second Championship commentary of the day here on TalkSport 2. And after a brilliant London derby between Millwall and West Ham, our attention now turns to Birmingham against Middlesbrough, which kicks off at 3. Birmingham's return to the Championship last season didn't go as planned, as they finished 10th but they'll hope for a better second season. And as for Borough, well, of course, they lost the playoff final, so are looking to make amends for that this time around. Another fascinating encounter then for us to bring you on the TalkSport Network. Let's bring you a recap of the team news with your match commentator for this one. Good afternoon, Adam Bridge.
0: Good afternoon, Natalie. Afternoon, everyone. Welcome to sunny St Andrews. Birmingham City are forced into one change, and it's August Prisca who misses out, took a knock in training this week. It means a debut for Luis Vasquez, his first

0: international break. Three changes for Middlesbrough, of course, who came from two down to draw against Millwall on Tuesday night. Conway, Borges and Bertal to drop down to the bench. Melander, Pert, Harris and into the back line comes Ashton. So Middlesbrough will line up with Vitek in goal. Back four of Britton, Ayling, Phillips and Ashton. We expect Melander then to do that sitting role in central midfield. Just ahead of him, Morris and Pert Harris, with McGree and Cozy Adubri providing the width and the ammunition for Will Lankshear, who is up top. Bryn, Byram, Berhalter, Conway, Strelec, Sarmiento, Pushdas, Joseph and Borges are the substitutes for Kim Hilberg's side.
1: Adam, thank you very much. And joining Adam then at St Andrews, it is the former Colchester, got to say that, winger, Perry Groves. How are you, Perry?
2: I know, I'm good. Yourself? Adam's a little bit better now. He's a little bit, he's just had a bit of yoga, a nice bath. Now his team got back to 2-2.
1: He's
2: world is
1: dreamland.
2: A lovely place.
1: Exactly. Yeah, absolutely. Makes it much easier for you, doesn't it? More harmonious for you.
0: He's been looking after me.
2: He's got a little good twinkle in his eye.
1: That's what Perry Groves does, though. He brings the jelly babies and he makes everything all good for us all. Perry, what another intriguing fixture we have to look forward to with this one kicking off in 20 minutes' time. First of all, your thoughts on Vasquez obviously coming in for Birmingham, kind of needs-must scenario, but he obviously had that shocking miss, didn't he, against Derby last time out. Massive for Chris Davies to put him back in for this first start as such and kind of actually say, I've got your back. I know you can do, you know, more things for this team.
2: Yeah, unfortunately for him, that in the modern day pitches, you can't look down, can you, and look at bobbles or divots, and unless a mole's popped up, you're like, mate, come on, you've got to get yourself over the top of the ball. So, as you said there, it's Chris Davies just saying to Vasquez, look, you've got there in the first place, you know what I mean? You've got to keep getting there, and I'll back you. With Prisca, he gives them a bit more physicality up front. You know, he'll engage like the centre halves, and he'll pride an out ball for likes of Miller and Vincente on the right hand side. So I think Vasquez is more about his movement. You know, he's more about his fluidity playing up front. So it'd be interesting to see how he goes. And he's the one. We love reading the manager's notes now, don't we? Like in the programmes. Yeah. And Chris Davies said that against Derby, he liked the way that they went for Derby, and they were on the front foot and they were positive. So you know, you can bet your life that they're going to be pressing from the front. It'll be Vasquez is the one who's going to set that off.
1: Yeah, I mean, they came from behind as well, didn't they, in that win over Derby last time out. There's been a slight tweak, hasn't there, to the change of style of play for Birmingham this season. It sort of feels as though they might try and go over Middlesbrough's press and attempt, rather than attempt to play through it, I should say.
2: Yeah, what you like to do, you like to mix it up, you know, when Middlesbrough will come and press, but then you think, right, what we're going to do is we're going to go long early doors, you know, if you're Chris Davies. Sometimes, you know, you just keep things simple, especially here at St Andrews, because Birmingham is that they keep going 1-0 down, they keep playing catch-up. So that'll be, you know, another big message from Chris Davies to say that he said, look, we've got to make sure, even if we're on top, that our concentrations are right, because you put yourselves under pressure.
0: They were very high possession last season. This time round, not way off where they were last campaign. And they've actually got the highest percentage of passes forward in the Championship. So it's been a very deliberate ploy this year. You know, the two big boys at the back, Clara and Neumann, and try and get the ball forward and allow the likes of Miller, Vicente, etc. to do that damage on the flanks. But they are certainly more direct this campaign. There's no doubt about it.
1: I was going to ask, what's Anne Summers? I don't know what you're talking about, Perry. But we'll move on.
2: She's a pop artist. Comes from the deep south of America. Bit of country music.
1: Very good. Just focusing on Birmingham for just a moment more. Obviously, they've drawn, what, four games this season? Lost just once, though, and actually have this formidable home record under Chris Davies. What is it? I was reading something like losing something like just three games in 46 matches that he's been in charge of at St Andrews, which is absolutely phenomenal. But when you talk about them looking for their first win of the season at home, you know, if they can turn that around now that they started winning away, surely this is a team we will be talking about in promotion contention.
2: Yeah, I think we all know, obviously, that it's the top eight now, isn't it? Obviously, into the playoffs. So the money that the Birmingham owners have put in, he knows full well, worst ways out, they have to be in and around that top eight. They have to be in the playoffs, because the expectations now are so high here at Birmingham City that he knows that he'll be given the sack. So I'm not sure if their squad is deep enough that they can realistically challenge, you know, for the top two.

0: places, but certainly for the top eight, the line in 13th position at the moment. But it was a stat that blew Dance's mind, and we know like Dance loves obviously Birmingham City. They come from behind to beat Derby County in the last game. It's the first time in over a year that they've come from behind to win a game. It was Blackburn away, I think, last
1: August 2025.
0: Exactly, yeah. So it's, you can, confidence is very, very fragile. You know, we saw with the Millwall West Ham game, Millwall 2-0 up, they're cruising, then West Ham get a goal, that jeopardy goes back into your head, the momentum changes completely. So what they have to do, Birmingham, is when they do get their nose in front, they've got to make sure that they're a little bit more composed and they see the games out a little bit better.
2: When you mentioned that stat previously, obviously Dance gave us the good grief. So I'm just relaying that once more because I think he's still thinking, good grief.
3: I should know that stat, and it annoys me that I don't.
2: You can't be expected
0: Dance,
2: to know
0: you everything. Can have it. You can have it for nothing. It's all right.
3: Cheers, pal.
2: Look, let's hear from the Middlesbrough manager, shall we, right now, Kim Hellberg. They've already come from behind to get results against Lincoln, Blackburn, Millwall as well most recently, and he's been reflecting on earning points from those losing positions.
4: It's tough to come back from being down. I don't have the numbers for last season, but I think 7 points is very, very strong this early to come back. That shows a lot of character from the players. And like I said, everyone doing it together. So stats on Lincoln, 1-0, 3 wins in a row, and they score 1-0 against us. We're the only one who's taking points from that. Norwich, the same thing, good sides. So we've been down against very, very good sides and coming back. Of course, you don't want to get 1-0 down, and we talked about that. It's have happened too often, especially in the home games, from things that we should be able to control better. But that puts us in tough positions. We don't want to be in that. But when we've been there, you have to go from it, and that we've done good.
2: Perry, just a quick word then on the character of this Middlesbrough team. We're talking about comeback results that they have got so far in this season. 2-0 down at Millwall most recently, but you go back to that result against Norwich. They were 3-0 up in that game. Norwich then fought back, but they still kept going. Their heads didn't drop, even though Norwich got it to 3-3, and they ended up getting that 90th minute winner. There is an incredible resilience, isn't there, in this Middlesbrough team right now?
0: Yeah, I think there's a belief. There's a belief in each other. There's a belief in the manager. And, you know, the manager never panics. He's a very, very cool customer, Kim Hellberg. And when you look at your manager and you see that they're nice and calm, it makes you feel calm as well. And also, I think you need sort of leaders. You need people to show you the way. And I'm just looking, obviously, with Luke Ayling. Luke Ayling, I think, is a very underrated player because he's one who sets all of the standards of people around him, and this modern day player, not veteran, very vocal, and when you watch Luke Ayling play, you can tell that he's constantly at his, whether it's going to be a back four today or a back three, he's constantly talking to the players around him, setting all the standards. And I think it's no coincidence that obviously he's the captain, and Kim Hellberg knows that he will be his marshal on the pitch.
2: Perry, for now, and you, Adam, too. We will chat in due course, but right now, let's get you an odds update with William Hill.
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2: Well, Dave Kellner, we had a fantastic London derby here for our first game here on TalkSport 2. So what are you looking forward to, and what are you offering on Birmingham against Middlesbrough?
6: Hopefully it will be half as entertaining as that derby clash with West Ham coming from 2 goals behind to rescue something there. Birmingham are 7-4 to win this game. The draw 23-10, Middlesbrough in the betting at 7-5. Expectations that both teams will score in the game. Yes is available at 4-7. No is in the market at 5-4. And it's a game where you can see goals given Middlesbrough's recent run, having rescued that point against Millwall in their most recent championship clash, and they beat Norwich 4-3 in that thriller at the Riverside around about a week ago. If you're looking at goal scorer markets, you've got to look at one man here. I think Will Lankshire, given his fine form, he's scored in 2 of his last 3. He's 19-5 to score first, 11-8 to score any time, and 7-1 if you fancy him to get 2 or more in the game. And I can see Middlesbrough just edging this one given their recent run of form. Birmingham have only lost 1 of their last 12 in the Championship, but too many draws sprinkled in there. And Middlesbrough have won the last 7 meetings of these two sides in all competitions. So you've got to give the edge to Borough, 7-5 to win the game. And I do think Middlesbrough and both teams to score could be a good angle into this match as well. Check out all the markets at williamhill.com and on the app. And given we're coming close to those 3 p.m. kickoffs, don't forget about William Hill's Acca Boost. 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And Acca Boost now applies to doubles and trebles as well. Looking forward to this one at St Andrews, Birmingham 7-4, the draw 23-10, with Middlesbrough in the betting at 7-5.
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2: So we've already heard from Kim Hellberg, the Middlesbrough boss. Let's now hear from his Birmingham counterpart, Chris Davies, who's been speaking with TalkSport's Tom Ross ahead of today's game.
1: Chris, the last game before the extra long break this time. Are you in favour of the long break?
7: Oh, God, yeah. Absolutely. Another week off, definitely. It's a bit different. I think this is our eighth game coming up. And funny enough, I was looking last night, that was the Sheffield Wednesday draw at home last season, which felt we were much deeper into winter. We obviously were because of how it all panned out with the international break. But it's been good for us because I think we've had this real challenging fixture list, obviously. And I think we're, you know, go for it against Middlesbrough, and then I think it'd be a good time for us actually to have a bit of a break, bit of a rest, bit of a recharge. Some will go off international duty, and then we'll go again. When the other international one is, you go three international breaks before Christmas, and I've got a feeling this one might be a bit better, which is just the two. Mm-hmm. So hopefully I'm right.
1: Now you've got a massive game, Middlesbrough. What are you expecting from them?
7: Well, I'm expecting a really good attacking team. The way they play, the attacking threats they've got a big squad now. Obviously, they've invested that money well. Yeah, they pass and they move. I think they have the most possession in the league. They try and get after you with the press. So yeah, they're a really good team at this level. But you know, we're at home. We've got to get after them like we do best. We've had Southampton and Wolves. I thought both of those games, if anyone, we could have probably won that, but we drew them. So we've got another big one against Middlesbrough.
1: The thing that's standing out at the moment from where we look, looking at the pitch, is that blend of desire, commitment and ability. You've managed to get the blend right now.
7: Yeah, we do have a blend. At first, you know, you want all sorts of ingredients in a good team. And I keep saying to the players, I want us to be a complete team. But one thing which fundamental is we've got to be up for the fight. You know, we've got to be up for the fight. And we spoke about that before Derby, that we had to win that fight. And we look like a team that if it is a fight, we can go and do that. Yeah. If it's a football game, I think we can play better at times. But we look like we've got a threat all the time in the game. So yeah, I think they've come together well this season. I said to them today, there's still room for improvement. We have to focus on those areas, but definitely been pleased with the way they've approached it.
1: Is the league turning out to be as tough as you expected?
7: Yeah, it is. I feel better really this year than I did last year. I think knowing the league, knowing our team and how it measures up, I feel like I know what's coming each game a little bit more. Yeah, I think we've played some of the best teams, to be honest. We've generally coped well against them, so I'm really looking forward to the season. After the start we've made, we've got going now, and we've got to try and get a win against Middlesbrough, and that'll really push us on.
2: Well, you're listening to EFL Live on TalkSport 2 with Sage, the official accounting software partner of the EFL. Let's just quickly talk a little bit more about Birmingham with Perry Groves, part of our commentary team for this one. When you look at the lineup that Chris Davies has gone for, who do you see as the match winner or the match saver, shall we say, likewise?
0: Well, I'm just looking, obviously, of the new signings. Liam Miller's come in. He plays on that sort of left-hand side. Did really well in the last game against Derby. Got his two assists. One was a really good cross with Vincente. Obviously got his header. The other one was a brilliantly delivered corner where Pake just heads it in from a yard. And he gives you energy. And Adam was saying there about the way that Birmingham have mixed it up this season and where they go long. And he's the perfect player that you want. That if you're going to put it in the channels, you know that he's going to chase after it. But he gives you that little bit of quality. He gives you that little bit of calmness when he's in possession. So I'm just looking forward to seeing him play. Obviously, Stansfield, we think, will play as the 10. Again, you know, he can play up front. He can play as a 10. He's very good technically. So in those forward areas behind Vasquez, they've got a lot of quality, Birmingham City.
2: Yeah, Liam Miller has been a brilliant signing. When you consider he was brought in on loan on deadline day, they were trying to sign Ibrahim Osman after his loan last season. That didn't quite work out. Wow, I mean, Liam Miller has just taken that opportunity to play in this Birmingham side and done brilliantly for them as well. What are you expecting then in general from this game? How are you seeing it play out, Perry?
0: I expect both teams I heard Scott say about a couple of reducers in the first minute, you know, in the Millwall West Ham derby. This will be physical, and in the Championship you know it's going to be physical, and if the opposition get a little sniff that you're not up for it, then they can run all over you. I'm expecting obviously Lancashire up front. He should be actually Lancashire, because he's playing in a different sphere, to be fair to him, because like seven goals he's got there. He's the old fashioned goal poacher. They're a dying breed these days, you know, so they have to get the service into him, and they know if they do get the service into him, he will be in between the two posts. So this,
2: tell me about the qualities. What about the qualities that Will Lancashire has?
0: I think he plays naturally. Sometimes you do finishing in training that, where you do the crossing and shooting, and you know, you go near post, you go far post. But I think there's some stuff that you can't coach, and it's in you. You just end up in a position where you don't know why you've ended up there. It's just your instinct that takes you. If you look at, you know, a good percentage of goals, they're tappings from 3 or 4 yards. Now, he makes that look easy, but you've got to actually read the game and think what your wide player's going to do. Is he going to cut it back? Is he going to dig it to the far post? So, yeah, I just think he's playing with a load of confidence as well, and when you're like that, Nat, you just play free in your head, you know, you don't overthink stuff, and things seem just to fall for you.
2: Are the fireworks going off?
0: Pyrotechnics, if you don't mind, Natalie.
2: Pyrotechnics, quite right, sorry, I should have got that. I always get that confused. But it sounds as though the atmosphere is brilliant there. We've been treated to a wonderful derby here, where the atmosphere was brilliant from minute one till the end as well. We hope we'll have something likewise for you at St Andrews. Just quickly before kick-off, Perry, do you expect these two sides will be in contention for playoff spots, automatic promotion as well, come the end of the season?
0: Yeah, I expect Middlesbrough to be, if they win today, and obviously Swansea got a difficult game against Lincoln, Middlesbrough could go top, you know, going into international break, and I expect Birmingham definitely to be in that top eight. So, you know, there's a lot riding on today. And I've just talked to James Maddison, an old teammate of mine, who I used to play with at Southampton, and he's here obviously for Middlesbrough for the local radio, and he just said that Kim Herbert said to them they're going to have this 3-week break. He's given them a week off. He's given them this week off, which very rarely happens, and then they're going to do a mini pre-season obviously when they come back. So that can give you a little edge as a player. You think, right, you know, I'm going to give everything I've got, because I know that I've got this sort of week off. They're not going to go for a week on the lash. Those days are gone. You know, they'll probably have their own fitness trainer that goes with them, but that's another little sort of carrot that he's dangled in front of them.
2: And what do you think it'll mean to be top going into the international break?
0: It's confidence. It's just confidence, you know, where you can sort of, it's all about momentum, you know, and you go in and you can enjoy that international break. If you go in on the back of a defeat, it stings. It gets you in your blood. So, yeah, it's all about positivity. So both teams look at this thinking, yeah, we need to go into this international break. One, obviously, with a good win, and two, not picking up any injuries.
2: Well, as I say, it is another intriguing game that we're bringing you on TalkSport 2. Middlesbrough looking to go top then with a win at Birmingham. They've won their last 7 visits there as well. Maybe the tide will turn for Birmingham as they look to get that first home win of the season. Let's hand you then to your commentary team. Perry Groves is alongside Adam Bridge.
8: Thank you, Natalie. Good afternoon, everyone. Welcome to a smoke-filled St Andrews. As Perry mentioned, the fireworks, the pyrotechnics, the flamethrowers have been going off to welcome the two teams out onto a playing surface. We are bedecked in sunshine. Our referee today, David Webb, is the man in charge, so you can guarantee there'll be a few yellow cards flying around. It's going to be Birmingham who are attacking the Tilton end away to our left-hand side. As we've said, this is Fortress St Andrews, but still no win in this season. The away day blues that banished their campaign last year, they've disappeared, and now a chance to maybe set this home form alight. But they're playing against the Middlesbrough side who love playing Birmingham City. They've won the last 7 meetings, they've won 14 of the last 22, and they've been victorious on their last 5 visits to St Andrews, including in March, when they were victorious by 3-1. And a certain Dale Fry, who's amongst the substitutes today for Birmingham City, was captaining that Middlesbrough side to victory that day. Birmingham have Beadle in goal, a back four of Cochrane, Clara, Neumann and Asai Samuel. It's Solis and Iwata in midfield. Miller, Stansfield and Vicente supporting Vasquez, who gets his first championship start up top. As for Middlesbrough, Vitek in goal, Britton, Ayling, Phillips and Arfston across the back. Melander, that holding midfielder with Morris and Pert Harris just ahead of him. Kosia Dubry, who scored twice in his two appearances so far. Four Middlesbrough out wide alongside Riley McGree and Lankshear, who is one of the two really in-form strikers in the Championship right now, is up top for Middlesbrough. We're off and underway, and I don't know about you, Perry, but this reminds me of a game of Sabutio. It's the Blues against the Reds out in front of us today. Very traditional.
0: Warms the cockles. It's like going back to 1970, isn't it?
8: Certainly.
0: Shadow of a doubt. Just looking at Middlesbrough, we wondered how they was going to line up, maybe, you know, going back, but it's going to be a back four, Alien and Phillips, the centre-halves. Melander will be in sort of centre midfield, you'll give him that little bit of sort of physicality there with McGree in the 10, and Birmingham, as we thought, on the 4-2-3-1 system with Stansfield just in behind Vasquez.
8: You have to go back to October 2021, the last time that Birmingham beat Middlesbrough in the league. That was when Lee Bowyer was in charge, and that game took place at the Riverside. The last win here, again, you're going back to October 2019, when they were victorious by 2-1. And again, that was another fixture in which Dale Fry was playing for Middlesbrough, who are on the counter-attack immediately down this right-hand side. It's Riley McGree who gets it into Kosia. Dubu gets the shot away already inside the penalty area. Cochrane almost turned himself inside out, trying to make the clearance. Miller is back to help him out, but Cochrane just hacks it up in the air. He's under all sorts of pressure from Kosia Dubry, and in the end the ball's hooked across the Birmingham City penalty area, where Asai Samuel will pick it up on that far side, and between he and Vicente they just about keep possession. Referee letting things go here early on. Here's Iwata driving forward from the edge of the box for Birmingham. Bright start, full of energy, full of passion, and a fair few tackles flying in as well.
0: It's absolutely relentless, the pace of the ball. It's like a hot potato, and a minute away the ball's being moved around. To be fair, the ball came out to Middlesbrough's right-hand side with Kosia Dubry. There's 1v1 with Cochrane. That's going to be an interesting little battle there, because obviously you know that Kosia Dubry is very good 1v1s. Cochrane did really well, actually, because he showed him inside, even though it's onto his stronger foot, and he made sure he showed him into like a plethora of bodies. So with Kosia Dubry, just like to see maybe him try and go on the outside.
8: We will, of course, keep you up to date with all the goals as they go in throughout the afternoon in the Premier League and across the EFL. A reminder, Adrian is live over on TalkSport right now. Big games this afternoon. Gunners in action, Perry, so you'll be on tenterhooks throughout the game here?
0: No. Consummate professional, just focusing totally on this game.
8: Well, I hope I don't need to soothe you like you were soothing me when West Ham were losing to Millwall a little bit earlier on. That was in our first live game of the day, and what a belter it was. If we can get a small percentage of that between now and 5 o'clock, you're in for a terrific afternoon. Here's Stansfield down the right-hand side, trying to keep the ball in play by the corner flag and the edge of the penalty area on that far side in front of the Tilton. But it's run out of play quite comfortably that time, and it will be a goal kick for Middlesbrough away to our left-hand side. Just the one defeat this season for Middlesbrough. They've been very steady throughout the campaign so far, and we'll go top. And I know we're only 8 games in, and people say, oh, you can't look at the table yet. You do, and actually, when you've got a 3-week break coming up, it's a nice place to be.
0: Yes, it's positivity, and it's all about momentum as well. And Middlesbrough have won 7 points this season from going behind as well. So, you know, they've got that sort of belief, that little bit of steel about them. But in just, you know, the first 5 minutes of this game, neither team really getting sort of control of the ball. So you see Melander there just dropping a little bit deeper, trying to get it off of Vitek, and Birmingham got the full court press on.
8: Yeah, Melander plays in a really interesting position. He can obviously be a centre-half, and if you listen to Helberg, who still says he feels of him more as a centre-half, oh, shot just spins wide. Solis at the edge of the penalty area. It was Melander's mistake as he gave the ball away. Iwata picked it up into the feet of Solis at the edge of the penalty area, and the spin and shot from the big man is just wide of the right-hand post.
0: You saw there a really good play from Birmingham, said that full-court press. They know that Melander's going to drop deep in between the two, said, I'm trying to get it. He got him on himself on the half-turn, the edge of his D, and Solis was the one who went and pressed him, did brilliantly, nicked it off him, got a really good right-foot shot away, missed the target by about half a yard.
8: Good start for Preston, of course. They sacked Paul Heckingbottom, but they're in front against Queen's Park Rangers. That happened last Sunday. Johnny Kenny has put them ahead. And this afternoon, the first goal to go in the Championship from the 3 o'clock kickoffs. Portsmouth also in front, leading Blackburn by a goal to nil already this afternoon. No goals here yet. Almost 5 minutes played. You're listening to TalkSport 2, your home of the EFL, and it's away to our right-hand side at the feet of James Beadle. On loan, of course, from Brighton for a second season at St Andrews. Launches it forward. Miller is the target down this left-hand side. He scored a goal in the Premier League this season, of course, in that win for Hull against Coventry before, a couple of days later, completing his loan move to Birmingham City. But a great impact. Three appearances, three assists already from the Canadian international. Cochrane's going to launch this throw level with the edge of the penalty area. Instead, he goes short into the feet of Miller. Back to Cochrane. He's put the most crosses in of anyone in the Championship this season as he launches another into the box. Vicente, he's got two in two. Just touches it back to Iwata again. Asai Samuel has played the ball out wide to this left-hand side where he finds the feet of Miller. Sun shining down brightly in the Westmans this afternoon. A little bit of rain around earlier, but it's all cleared up now. Sun's out. And Iwata's clipping a ball down that far touchline to Vicente again, but it just spins out of play and it'll be a throw to Middlesbrough on that left-hand side.
0: Tell you what, Ed, if you was the two Birmingham City centre-halves, Neumann and Clara, you'd be actually fuming because they've obviously jogged all the way up to get themselves in the 18-yard box because Cochrane looks like he's having a long throw and he throws it short into Miller. I know he's just trying to, you know, sort of mix it up and gets he crossing his left foot, but the first one, test him, get the long throw in and just test Alien and Phillips to centre-halves and Vitek, but they didn't manage to put them under any pressure.
8: Bobby Poynton has scored for Bradford at Luton. Luton nil, Bradford won early on in League One. Stansfield's on the chase here, but it's seen back by Melander to his goalkeeper, former Manchester United man. Paid a bit of money for him, £7 million for Radek Vitek, the Czech, 22 years of age, never actually made a senior appearance for Manchester United. Was at Bristol last season, 12 clean sheets in his 41 appearances there as the ball's popped in towards Vasquez and it is Radek Vitek who will pick up possession again inside his 6-yard area. 0-0 it remains. Early attacking intent is coming from Birmingham City. Middlesbrough at the moment just struggling to get out of their own half. They just try and spin and take it away, and that's a lovely ball that slipped through and hits the heels of Lancashire, who was on the charge. He looked like he was maybe level with Asai Samuel, but the ball just in behind him hits the back of his legs and then spins out and away, and Birmingham can gather possession.
0: Yeah, really, really well worked from Middlesbrough. Just getting it from Vitek within four passes. They've cut through the middle of Birmingham. It was a great ball from Kurt Harris.
8: It was. The counter's on now, though, for Birmingham down the left-hand side with Miller on a charge towards the edge of the penalty area. On his left foot, low ball into the box, but no one running across that near post to try and attack the ball in from Miller. Wasn't the best of crosses, but the positioning of it was pretty good if someone had made the move.
0: Yeah, unfortunately, Vasquez had dropped a little bit deeper to try and get involved in the build-up play, so when Miller whipped it in, there was nobody there. Luke Allian did really well, actually. He made sure he just marked the area at the near post, but Birmingham managed to recycle possession.
8: Well, that's going to be the worry for Birmingham City today without Prisker up top. Vasquez chosen ahead of Dutch, who's amongst the substitutes. But aside from that, the cupboard pretty bare when it comes to out-and-out forwards, with Stansfield playing in that 10 role. Is Vicente on the far side. Tries to roll his man, but Phillips does well, and the referee's happy with the interference involved. Here's Stansfield in the box. Cuts the crossover. Miller, edge of the penalty, takes it down, hits it on the half volley. And it's picked up by Cochrane. That is a half volley, by the way, after he chested that one down, the bounce on the ground. I know there's been some debate about what constitutes a volley and half volley this week. Here's Miller on this near side. Back to Clara. Clara's 30 yards out. Squares it up to the right-hand side to Neumann. A couple of goals to his name already, of course, in that victory against Wrexham. Vicente again towards the corner flag on the far side for Birmingham City. The cross comes in and it's intercepted this time by Riley McGree, who was another former player here at Birmingham. Spent a season here. The Australian international. There's two balls on the pitch at the moment, but not noticed by the referee, and it's been removed. Lancashire on the charge. Outside of him on the right-hand side is Kozia Dubrick, who has it towards the edge of the penalty area. Trying to set Cochrane back, but he does. Gets it across to Lancashire. His shot was a weak one. It wasn't well struck and easily cleared by Neumann at the end of the 6-yard area.
0: Oh, you expect Lancashire to do better than that. He's just completely unmarked.
8: Kosi Adubri causing all sorts of problems again. Pulls that back in the box. McGree was arriving. Tried to hit it first time. Morris is surely fouled at the edge of the penalty area. Referee says no. Play on. Right-footed ball in from Britton. It's nodded back. Edge of the six-yard area where Peter Harris is waiting. And he just pokes it into the arms of Beadle.
0: Yeah, just said there, Lancashire should have done better. Obviously, he's got 7 goals this season. It's really good play from Kosi Adubri. Again, on this right-hand side, he just picks Lancashire out. He's unmarked completely on the penalty spot. Just shanks his shot completely. Ball comes back out to Kosi Adubri. Then he picks out McGree again. He shanks his shot. So, just bad technique from Middlesbrough in really good positions.
8: If you saw Newcastle against Leeds on Monday night, or you were listening on TalkSport to our exclusive Premier League commentary, they were awful. They're 2 up in 7 minutes at home against Hull this afternoon. Willock and Hall, the 2 goal scorers for Newcastle. I think it's fair to say Willock and Hall were 2 of the players that were getting the most amount of stick after the performance at Leeds on Monday night. But good start for Newcastle. They're 2 up in the early stages there. You're listening to TalkSport 2, your home of the EFL. We've been playing for 10 minutes at St Andrews. It's 0-0.
0: Willock and Hall sounds like a solicitor, isn't it? Where you go, you're in a bit of trouble.
8: Could well be. Ailing to this right-hand side. The ever-impressive Kosi Adubri already in this game. Looks like he's going to be a real handful for Cochrane down this near touchline. As I said, he's since arriving on loan from Brighton, of course. He was at Bolton last season. 2 goals in his first 2 appearances so far. Former Arsenal youth player. Here's Britton down the right-hand side for Middlesbrough to the edge of the box. Kosi Adubri's there again. Slides it through towards McGree. Comes out to Kosi Adubri again. Picked up this time, though, by Clara. Then to Miller. And then Cochrane in a tight space. Has to just poke it clear from the edge of the penalty area. I think Miller put him in a slightly difficult position there. Maybe it'd been a better out ball to try and relieve some of the pressure. Ayling will push it to the right-hand side again for Middlesbrough. The charge is on by McGree towards the corner flag, but good defending from Clara allows the ball to run out of play, and it will be a goal kick for Birmingham City away to our right-hand side.
0: Yeah, it's really interesting play from Middlesbrough, because when they're in possession, obviously, Kosi Adubri would normally give him the width, but that time he went into the inside left position and Britton came on the outside of him, so that meant that Miller had to drop back and go with his runner, so Birmingham then had like a flat back five, basically. So, you know, it's very fluid in their movement, and you said in a commentary there that Kosi Adubri, he has started this half really, really sharp, and Cochrane's going to have his work cut out. He's had a couple of good crosses where he's picked out McGree and Lancashire. They haven't been able to take advantage of him.
8: Miller on to Vasquez. There's a little shirt pull. Referee says play on. Stansfield with a shot, and it's straight into the arms of Radek Vitek, who gathers at the second attempt. Referee allowed that one to go. There was a little tug on Vasquez's shirt as he released the pass towards Stansfield. And in the end, Stansfield's effort from distance was comfortably saved.
0: Well, Stansfield's finding himself on all the right places in that 10 position, just dropping in behind Vasquez, just tried to bend it with the instep of his right foot, but it goes straight down the throat of Vitek.
8: Already today, across the TalkSport network, we've brought you 9 goals. Live on TalkSport, it finished Spurs 2, Aston Villa 3. Here on TalkSport 2, it finished Millwall 2, West Ham 2. There's a goal in the Premier League, that's at the Hill Dickinson. Tierno Barry on target for Everton, who lead Ipswich by a goal to nil.
0: What was the debate about a volley and a half volley?
8: It was the goal scored by Szoboszlai the other night, whether it was a volley or half volley. I don't think it's either, to be honest with you, Perry, but if you get a chance to look at it at half-time, we'll see what you think as a striker, as Lancashire tries to get in there, or as a forward to hit a shot like that. Lancashire just tried to tussle away with Clara. It's going to be a good battle between him, Clara and Neumann today with our physicality, and on that occasion Clara did a good job.
0: Yeah, it was a good ball from Artson on that left hand side, just easing his right foot. What Lancashire does really well, Adam, is he actually just looks at the centre half's number, so you can never see him. He's just always on the shoulder. Very clever movement. A half volley, by the way, is when the ball hits the ground and you hit it just as it hits the ground. That's half volley. Anything, if a ball sits up, that's a volley.
8: Okay, interesting. I think Iraola yesterday kind of went, I don't think it's either, to be honest. When he was asked the question, I mean, it was just a stunning goal. Why we can't just leave it at that, I don't know. Stansfield on that far side to Asai Samuel. Back in field to Solis. Iwata just drops deep, asking for it. That's a poor ball by Solis. He's giving it away to the feet again of Kosi Adubri, but they win it back. Well, certainly Clara did to help out his teammate as Birmingham win possession again inside the Middlesbrough half in the sunshine. Clara, switching play to the right-hand side. It's a floaty ball, not enough power on it, but the heading clearance isn't the best on that far side that time by Arfston, because it just comes to the feet once more of Stansfield, and they'll look to build again, Birmingham, on that right-hand side. In fact, they're going to go all the way back to Beadle, away to our right, and I can tell you about a goal down at Fratton Park, where Athlone has equalised for Blackburn. It's now Portsmouth 1, Blackburn 1 in that game in the Championship. You're up to date with the goals as they go in around the country this afternoon. Still 0-0 here at St Andrews. And of course, got WSL action for you once we're done a little bit later too. But in the meantime here, we've got to throw down this left-hand side as we head towards that international break. And a busy afternoon of Premier League action tomorrow, which we'll have covered off for you over on TalkSport with Sam and Perry, of course. Where are you off to tomorrow?
0: I will be at Craven Cottage.
8: Ah,
0: big pressure game, Manchester United.
8: Yeah, big one for Michael Carrick against Fulham. Throw down this left-hand side from Cochrane then. He didn't go long this time. He was only a couple of yards outside the technical area of Kim Hellberg. Just drops it in short to Clara. And Birmingham have possession again, midway inside their own half, with Clara on that right-hand side. We're a quarter of an hour in it. Still remains 0-0 here on TalkSport 2, your home of the EFL. And that ball forward from Melanda that time overhit. He was looking for Lankshear, playing fairly direct, but safely through to the feet of Beadle away to our right-hand side. Here is Clara, who so far this season has had a pretty decent campaign. Him and Neumann together at the back. Been incredibly powerful. Not kept too many clean sheets, but the contributions to games have been good. He was the Player of the Year and the Players' Player of the Year a couple of seasons ago. Very popular figure. That's direct this time towards Vasquez from Neumann. It's a little snip at the back when trying to defend that this time round from Callum Britton. And it's safely into the arms of Vitek.
0: Yeah, it's just Neumann just trying to mix it up a little from that right-hand side, the centre-half, just trying to ping it into Vasquez. Just went a little bit too long. To be fair, Britton came round on the cover and he actually miskicked it completely, but lucky enough it just rolled through to Vitek. Just looking at it, it's interesting as well, the movement. Obviously, Vincente's playing over the right-hand side for Birmingham and Stansfield's in the 10, but those two sort of interchange. What happens is, whoever comes into 10, it's Melander who just stays there. He stays there and sort of tries to screen his two centre-halves.
8: Clara gets it forward to Iwata for Birmingham City as they look to build down that right-hand side. Plenty of room here for Asai. Samuel is on the charge towards the edge of the box. Vicente's ahead of him inside the penalty area. Little back heel again. Asai Samuel's right-footed ball is clipped in. Vasquez with a header. Brilliant save from Vitek. Tips it over the bar. He was about 5 yards out, but he nodded it goalwards. And Vitek had to be alert and turns it behind for a corner.
0: Yeah, really good play from Birmingham City down their right-hand side. Asai Samuel has the ball initially and it just rolls back to him and it's a really good cross from his right foot. He's just bending it away from Vitek. Vasquez gets away from his marker. It's a really good header. He thinks he's going to nestle in the top of Vitek's net. Vitek gets a little fingertip to it, tips it over the crossbar. Best move of the game from Birmingham City. Corner for Birmingham over on their right hand side.
8: Started out at Boca Juniors, did Vasquez. Then he joined Birmingham City from Anderlecht, having spent last season at Getafe. 3 goals throughout the campaign for them last season. Almost got his first for Birmingham City. Here's Cochrane towards the back post, headed down by Neumann, but I think he was already overcooked and out of play. You could see the plan. We had 3 blue shirts around the back, those being Clara and Neumann, but on this occasion, just overhit the cross.
0: Yeah, I think we sort of needed maybe an 8-iron there from Cochrane, and he's got the 3-iron out of his bag and just overhit it completely.
8: They scored against Wrexham from a similar position, similar corner, floated in by loading the big men at the back. That's the process that worked for them. 18 and a half minutes played. It remains 0-0 on TalkSport 2, your home of the EFL. Reaction from the earlier kickoff that we brought you in the Championship. Probably so far one of the games of the season, the 2-2 between Millwall and West Ham. Reaction to come, of course, from the manager's post-match, as here come Middlesbrough on the attack, edge of the penalty area, right footed ball driven forward, comes out to Morris onto his left foot, gets the shot away, it's blocked by Neumann at the edge of the penalty. It was a lovely little switch onto his left foot that almost paid dividends for Morris, who opened his account earlier on this season against Blackburn, hadn't scored for Middlesbrough prior. And that long dink forward finds the head of Miller, on this near side. He cushions the ball down towards Vasquez, but it's run out of play by Ashley Phillips, and it will be a throw-in on this near side, which Middlesbrough will have just over halfway.
0: Yeah, it's good defending from Birmingham City, just making sure, obviously, they're defending their 18-yard box, not dropping too deep. So Pert Harris just coming in off that left-hand side for Middlesbrough. And then Arps and then gives him the width, just cut inside, tried to get his right foot. Let's Isaiah Samuel and Neumann go out and get the block in. And Chris Davis was saying about the win against Derby County, he's pleased, obviously pleased with him in possession, but it's the way they put their bodies on the line and they defended the edge of the 18-yard box, exactly what we saw there.
8: Borough unbeaten in their last five championship games, 3 wins and 2 draws. Of course, they were 2 down to Millwall on Tuesday night before coming back to that 2-2 draw. They've been rattling in the goals as well. Third highest scorers in the championship heading into this round of fixtures. And on that far side, he's just had to hurdle the advertising hoarding on this occasion as Riley McGree, who made 28 appearances in the league for Birmingham. That was back in 2020-21. 3 goals in that time. Hasn't actually hit the target since February, is McGree, so he's been not quite delivering. Did have some injuries at the back end of last season, which forced him to miss the World Cup for Australia, of course, but influential player in this Middlesbrough side. Asahi Samuel into the feet of Stansfield, slips it forward for Birmingham City towards the edge of the box. Vasquez is manhandled out there by Melander on that occasion, and Melander is allowed to continue. Neumann striding forward here, finds Miller. Central area. Stansfield tries to play it in, deflected, and out of play for another corner to Birmingham on that right hand side.
0: Yeah, Luke Haley just a little bit too sort of positive when he's just come out from the centre half position there and just overran it. That left a massive gap at the back there for Middlesbrough. Birmingham just putting it into Stansfield. Stansfield in that inside right position, just trying to get it onto his right foot and ease it into the 18-yard box. Middlesbrough get the block, corner for Birmingham over on the right-hand side.
8: Well, certainly so far, referee David Webb, who we know likes a card, but he tends to like his whistle too, but he's letting plenty go. And he's given the corner on that far side, which Cochrane will look to deliver, left-footed for Birmingham City. About to head into an international break, of course. But you'll hear commentary on England's 4 international games on TalkSport throughout that international period. Cochrane in towards the near post. It's comfortably headed away this time by Arfston, another one of the Americans who's joined the ranks at Middlesbrough from Columbus Crew. £5.5 million, scored 4 goals in the MLS season when it got underway earlier on before making the switch to the Riverside. That's nodded down in the box by Neumann, nearly breaks towards Clara and has to be hacked up in the air by Britton, who gets it away on this right hand side, only as far as Miller though. Iwata is there. Ball just runs into touch. Iwata will take the throw, 15 yards inside the Middlesbrough half for Birmingham City.
0: So Cochrane's taken 2 corners from that right hand side with his left foot. One was overhit, wasn't it, to the far post. One was underhit to near post. So third time lucky. You're hoping from Birmingham's point of view he's going to deliver it into the middle of the 6-yard box, but it's a good long throw. Interesting technique on his long throw out there, wasn't it? He's done like a semicircle little run because there's no run up at all from the touchline to the advertising board. So he does a run sort of laterally along the touchline, and then he gets his long throw in, and he actually does manage to get it into the 6-yard box and create a little bit of havoc.
8: Well, we often used to see hoardings being moved when a team would come with a player with a long throw, but to restrict your own player with a long throw does seem a little bit daft, maybe.
0: No towels.
8: No towels allowed, of course, this season either. Vicente going back towards his own goal. You're listening to EFL Live on TalkSport 2 with Sage, the official accounting software partner of the EFL. We're in the 24th minute. It's Birmingham City 0, Middlesbrough 0, as things stand. Plenty of goals elsewhere, of course. There's a foul there. Eventually, the referee does decide to blow his whistle. And there's going to be a conversation as well with Vasquez. I don't think he's going to get a yellow. No, he is getting a yellow card. Well, that's surprising.
0: That's ridiculous. It's not surprising. It's just a little trip. That's all it is. Frustration because Vasquez has got to do better. It's a great little ball in from Iwata where he's just put it through the line to centre of the pitch. Vasquez has got to make sure he holds the ball up first. And what happens is Ayling just like nips in front of him and he goes to just run away. And it's just a little trip. Like David Webb, the referee, can just say to him, that's your one and only, do you know what I mean? That's your Chesney Hawks, you ain't doing any more, son.
8: It really is a centre-forwards kind of tackle, but nonetheless, he's in the book, Vasquez, with the first yellow card of the game. Told you he likes a yellow. He does like a yellow, really. I thought he'd changed his ways, given it's a new season.
0: It's like the referee's thought, I'm getting a bit bored now, I want to be involved.
8: Here's the free kick for Middlesbrough. It's about 10 yards inside the Birmingham half, right-footed, very direct, and it's gathered by Beadle, then loses it, but he'll be a protected specie there under the pressure that's being offered up by Melander inside the penalty area, and it will be a free kick for Birmingham around the penalty spot.
0: To be fair, it was decent goalkeeping from Beadle because he's making sure that, you know, he's coming for the ball that's driven in round about the penalty spot. He said there, Melander's just going up with him. You know, if there's any contact, the referee's going to give a foul. I'm surprised he didn't book Melander, actually, David Webb.
8: Goals in League One. Bromley lead Huddersfield by a goal to nil. Oxford are one up against Cambridge. It's the battle of the universities today in League One. Doncaster lead at Peterborough by a goal to nil. Interleague 2, Barnet ahead against Fleetwood. Crewe are one up against Shrewsbury as things stand. I'll bring you some early goals from Scotland in a moment. Miller down this left-hand side, though, for Birmingham City. Oh, good right-footed ball in, but it's comfortable for Vitek to come and gather. In the Scottish Premiership, Dundee lead Motherwell by a goal to nil. Aberdeen are one up against Hibs, and Dundee United lead St Mirren by two goals to nil. Don't forget the Old Firm tomorrow, Celtic against Rangers. I mean, that's quite decent coming off the back of Millwall against West Ham today.
0: No away fans?
8: No. It's stick them all on one weekend. That's the way to do it. Away to our right-hand side. Beadle, oh, that's poor. Chance here to chase him from Middlesbrough, and Lancashire was trying to get there and almost causing themselves their own problems then. It was Beadle who gave the ball initially to Clara, and well, it's Solis. His back pass, just Beadle. His conversation, well, I don't know what the conversation was, really, between him and Neumann.
0: There wasn't, because Solis should be saying to his goalkeeper, Beadle, you come and take it, you've got to be more aggressive. And Beadle's looking at Neumann thinking he's going to go for it. He said in the end it looks like Lancashire was going to nip in. Beadle makes the decision to have a sliding tackle, puts it out for a long throw for Middlesbrough.
8: And here comes that throw into the danger zone. Clara's going to go up and win the header, and Middlesbrough will have a corner on that far side, the left-hand side. 26 and a half minutes played. You're listening to TalkSport 2, your home of the EFL, where it remains Birmingham City nil, Middlesbrough nil. And I think it's going to be Arfston that's going to go over and take this for Middlesbrough. So it's going to be a left-footer, out-swinger, Phillips, Melander all lurking, Ayling's in there as well, of course. Pert Harris has got some height too. Lancashire, the one with the most movement, though, it's gone in low for him to try and get onto, but something off the training ground didn't really work out for them, and Callum Britton can go all the way back to Vitek.
0: Yeah, it needs to be a better delivery from Arfston, because as you said there, Lancashire had his false nose and glasses at the far post, and he just bent his run along the 6-yard box and round to the near post. He's trying to get a little flick, but Arfston doesn't manage to pick him out. But then Birmingham City clear it, and Middlesbrough are able to recycle possession.
8: Already today in the Championship, Cardiff beat Charlton by 3-1. It finished Millwall 2, West Ham 2, live here on TalkSport 2, of course. And Stoke came from behind to beat Sheffield United 2-1. Put Stoke up into the top six of the early Championship table as things stand. Mark Robin's side on a really decent run at this moment in time. They beat Watford last Saturday as well. There's 4 wins in 5 games in the Championship for Mark Robin's team right now. Here's Vasquez, who's got his back to goal, but is being absolutely harangued and hassled by Ashley Phillips, some would say illegally, but he kept hold of the ball brilliantly. Solis in the middle of the park has been caught, though, with Pert Harris, and the whistle does go as the 2 14s clash right feet, and it will be a free kick for Birmingham City just short of halfway.
0: Yeah, you can hear the disappointment of the Birmingham fans. They think that David, the referee, should get his yellow card out because Pert Harris was just a little bit late there on Solis. But it's better play from Vasquez, wasn't it? When the ball went into him, you said there, Phillips was at his back. He was trying to, you know, bully him and push him further and further back. And you could hear appreciative round of applause from Birmingham City fans because Vasquez managed to keep hold of the ball.
8: Pressing a 2 up under the temporary charge, of course, of Jason Yule. Now at Queen's Park Rangers today, they lead by 2-0. Right-footed forward from Beadle to the edge of the penalty area, headed away by Ayling. Asai Samuel is helped on its way by Vicente towards the edge of the box. He goes down. There's some fury. Appeals for handball from Middlesbrough. Well, there was appeals for handball, which the referee let go. Birmingham got the shot away. And at that point, he did then give the free kick for handball. So unless he's got some help from an assistant there, I'm not too sure what took him so long to make the call.
0: I think as well, the Middlesbrough captain, Luke Ayling, has just gone up to the referee, Dave, and said, look, just give the free kick straight away. As soon as you see it, don't wait to see if we've got possession, because we're on the edge of our 18-yard box.
8: Yeah, interesting call from our referee. Birmingham finished 10th last season, of course, in the Championship. 9 points outside the playoff. The first top half Championship finish for them since 2015-2016. Rosier Dubry, right by the corner flag, just keeps the ball in, does he? No, runs it out of play under pressure from Cochran, and it will be a throw on this near side. He's gone a little quieter, as have Middlesbrough down this right-hand side. Cochran getting a bit of a breather. But what do you make of the opening kind of half an hour, Perry?
0: I think out the two managers, I think Chris Davies, the Birmingham City manager, will probably be the happier, because if you look at Beadle in the Birmingham City goal, he hasn't really had a save to make, has he? Whereas the other way around, Vitek's had a little tip over from Vasquez's head up. So obviously with the attacking quality that Middlesbrough have, if you can go, you know, coming up to half hour without your goalkeeper, you have to make a save, you'll be really happy.
8: There's a foul there that the referee's going to blow up for. Solis, this time, he's penalised for the challenge on Callum Britton. It will be a free kick for Middlesbrough, 7 or 8 yards inside the Birmingham City half. Spent just shy of £30 million in the summer, did Middlesbrough. That fee for Lancashire initially, only £8 million, could rise up to 20. I think the way he's banging in the goals, that's probably going to end up quite likely. It's fair to say.
0: You'd like to think that there were some add-ons put in, wouldn't you? Yeah. Add-ons with his goals, or add-ons if he gets another move.
8: But well, I mean, they're very good at that. Look at the £20 million they picked up from Morgan Rogers' move to Chelsea. That helped the coffers in the summer for sure. That's a good ball that's floated in by the left foot this time of Arfston. It's come out on this near side where it's picked up by Kozier Dubra. And they'll think about trying to get the cross in. No, in fact, it's left for Ayling. Now it's coming in on the right foot, bent towards the far edge of the penalty area. Vicente's out there with Lancashire, and the two sevens go toe-to-toe on that far side, and there's a shirt pull from the man in red on his opposite number, Vicente, and that's penalised, and it'll be a free kick to Birmingham City on that far side. 31 minutes played, it remains 0-0 on TalkSport 2.
0: Well, that wasn't seventh heaven there, was it, for the Middlesbrough fans, because Lancashire's actually just given away a really cheap free kick, because Vicente is actually facing the touchline. All he's got to do is make sure he just goes and puts under pressure, because he has nowhere to go, and Vicente just thinks, well, what you do is I want to push me in the back. Is that what Lancashire does, and gives away a cheap free kick, and Birmingham are able to just relieve a little bit of pressure.
8: Grimsby lead at Crawley by a goal to nil earlier on in League 2. Rochdale beat Oldham 2-0. Walsall beat Port Vale 2-0. Here's Liam Miller inside the penalty area on his right foot with a shot that's easily saved by Vitek. It all opened up. Another mistake really from Middlesbrough at the back. And Miller this time just fires low and straight at the keeper.
0: Yeah, it was Luke Ayling giving the ball away really, really cheaply. Then he's fell to Liam Miller, and he just gets the ball, progresses to 20 yards out, gets it onto his right foot, and what he's trying to do with his inset with his right foot, he's tried to bend it inside Vitek's far left-hand post, but he doesn't start the ball wide enough outside the post, and then it's a simple save for the Middlesbrough goalkeeper.
8: Well, a bouncing ball isn't taken under control by Vicente. In fact, he goes to the ground, and the referee again waves it away, despite the annoyance of the Birmingham City supporters, and then an attempt to play some slick one-touch passing movement from Middlesbrough comes a little bit undone. And it's out of play for a throw on this near side. Chris Davies just asking David Webb why on earth that wasn't a foul. David Webb saying, I'm just letting things go if it's nothing too serious. And it wasn't on that occasion, apparently. Elsewhere, Blackpool lead Plymouth by a goal to nil. Still not too many goals around in the Championship. There's a goal, though, at the Amex Stadium.
0: Pascal Gross
8: as Brighton lead.
0: What did I
8: Arsenal
0: say to you before?
8: To
0: man, Pascal Gross, when you play against Brighton and you've got a great chance to win the game, because he has been that good at the beginning of the season.
8: We saw him for ourselves at Coventry on Sunday, didn't we? So Brighton lead against Arsenal by a goal to nil. Goals as they go in, of course, around the grounds. Reporters all over the place with Adrian this afternoon over on TalkSport right now. If you're listening on the app, you can of course, swipe between the two stations. Here on TalkSport 2, it's Birmingham 0, Middlesbrough 0. Vicente, right side of the box, clips the ball into space, but no one's coming in apart from Cochran, and Kosi Adubri on this near side will try and get clear. Miller's going to track him all the way and does more than enough just to inhibit his ability to pass it forward to Lancashire, who touches it out of play. And there's applause from Chris Davis to his Birmingham City players, and it will be Cochran with a throw just at the edge of the technical area down beneath us.
0: Yeah, Vicente just easing the ball into the 18-yard box on that right-hand side, and Vasquez and Miller both made the same run. Vasquez went to the near post and Miller followed him, where Miller's just got to make sure he hangs out to the far post, and because of that, Cochran was a little bit too far back. He couldn't get himself onto the knockdown.
8: Good play by Pert Harris, a free pick-up from Oxford. Only spent 6 months there, but was impressive. McGree inside the box, brilliant tackle from Clara. McGree cutting onto his left foot, tried to go inside him, but Clara, the Austrian, just took it off his toes. Clearance though, just gives possession straight back to Middlesbrough at the edge of the centre circle inside their own half. Clipped forward on that far side, nodded down, and Neumann will head it clear from deep inside his own half. Here's Morris to the left-hand side to Pert Harris, who's on the charge. Ball given away to McGree, edge of the penalty area, then slips it into Pert Harris again, pulls it back, Kosi Adubri! He's put it over from 8 yards out. Not the cleanest of strikes, should have done better from where he was, but he fires it high and wide of Beadle's goal away to our right-hand side.
0: He's got a score. Kosi Adubri coming in from this right-hand side, really good play from Middlesbrough down their left. Pert Harris gets himself free, he gets to the byline, you think, right, can you pick the right pass? And he looks up, Kosi Adubri comes in, Pert Harris picks him out, just rolls it to him, and he lets it go across his body, and then he just sort of scuffs it into the ground, goes over the crossbar. Worst ways out, he's got to make Beadle make a save. That's the best chance of the game so far, falling to Middlesbrough. They've had a couple of them, haven't they? Lancashire had one where he's miskicked it, McGree's had one, and that was another one there from Kosi Adubri.
8: He went with his left foot, it almost feels like he may have caught his right ankle with the shot, because it was poor for someone who finishes as well as he does. I mean, the numbers he had against Millwall the other night, 61 touches in the final third. It's the most of anyone in the Championship so far this season. Just in the final third throughout that game.
0: Does that mean that he doesn't have to get back? Is that what it is? You just stay up there.
8: That may be. I mean, the stats from the other night were pretty decent for all of them, really. I mean, if you looked at the numbers as well of Aidan Morris, he had 44 successful passes in the final third against Millwall as well, which again is another high for the Championship this season. They, having been two down, they absolutely knocked on the door for a long time before getting themselves back into 2-2. Twice Millwall blown two-goal leads this week. Down this right-hand side, Kosi Adubri goes back inside the Middlesbrough half. Solis brilliantly holds and shields the ball from Miller. Miller then skips away from two challenges. Away down this left-hand side, Miller into the box, just lays it on a plate, but straight to the feet that time of Phillips, who clears it from inside the Middlesbrough penalty area, and then Miller is penalised on this near side. He's getting into great positions. There's not a lot to aim at, but the quality's not been there so far.
0: The one there, he just picked the wrong pass. He did well just to skip away from Morris on this left-hand side. And then as he gets close to the 18-yard box, on the edge of the box, Stansfield is just held back. And what he needs to do is just push it back to Stansfield. He's tried to whip it in between the 6-yard box and a penalty spot and just pick the wrong option.
8: Here is Kosi Adubri up the other end, ball into the box, taken down by Lancashire. You can't give him that space and time! Oh, and he hits the outside of the post. Took a deflection en route as well. So it'll be a corner on this near side. But Lancashire was given so much space inside the penalty area, took the ball down, worked his shot, and it cannons off the bottom of the post and he's out for a corner on this near side.
0: It's really bad defending from Messiah Samuel. You said there, as the ball comes in from Kosi Adubri from this right-hand side, you can't let Lancashire take a touch, which he does, gets it out of his feet, Osai Samuel doesn't go and close down quick enough. He gets it onto his right foot, takes a little deflection off of Clara, and then Beadle's rooted to the spot, and lucky enough for the Birmingham City goalkeeper, comes off the post and goes wide.
8: Corner swung in, but it will just be a goal kick as the effort goes high and wide. I think Middlesbrough are feeling that potentially should have been another corner, but I think the final decision has come off the head of Melander and out of play for a goal kick away to our right hand side. Wrexham lead against Southampton. Keith Amore on target for Wrexham, and Burnley are in front against Derby at home. Zeki Amdouni, the goal scorer for Burnley. And Nicky Hyam, the much beleaguered Burnley manager right now, as they try to get themselves away from near the foot of the Championship table. Here's Miller down this left-hand side. Got two around him, skips past one, tries to get past the second. He's still going against Callum Britton. Britton is forced all the way back to the bottom, and then it goes out of play. The assistant's a long way away, can't see from where we are, it looked out. Here's Iwata, right-footed ball flicked in towards Stansfield, laid off towards Vasquez, who can't get there. In fact, it was Vicente inside the penalty area. Clara then will lift it forward.

0: Hand side teasing Cochrane again. This time he offloads the ball in short to Morris. Out wide to this right hand side. Cozy Adubri again. Now Callum Britton. Out wide. Now a chance maybe to get a ball into the box instead. Go to the edge of the box. McGree shrugs off the challenge of Iwata. But the referee, as McGree was asking for the foul, says no. Vasquez to the legs of Ayling. Little nutmeg, but then loses possession due to Ayling's strength. Vasquez on a yellow card, remember. So maybe a little cautious of that as well. Solis finds Clara. Here's Iwata in the middle of the park. Oh, he's just given it away. Good interception by Morris, who then loses out to Clara. Down the right-hand side, it's Cozy Adubri. So we head towards half-time in this right-hand side. Cozy Adubri, 4 minutes to go to the break. Just spinning and turning. Clara's with him all the way. He's being turned inside and out, but he stuck to his task excellently. Forcing Cozy Adubri back towards Callum Britton. And now to Ayling, who's 10 yards inside the Birmingham City half. It remains 0-0. A goal for Rico Hackett from the penalty spot has given Lincoln the lead in their game against Swansea. I mentioned that goal at Wrexham as well. Plymouth have equalised at Blackpool. That's one apiece as things stand now. No other goals in League One. A reminder, in the Premier League, Brighton lead Arsenal by a goal to nil. Everton one up against Ipswich, and Newcastle 2-0 up against Hull as things stand. Some of you saw the video that Wrexham put out with Rob McKenney and...
1: What, the Spygate?
0: Yeah.
1: Very funny.
0: Well, they're sponsored by a spyware firm. Why wouldn't they? As they take on Southampton today. Leading by a goal to nil. Keith and Moore, the goal scorer, as we mentioned. Here's Lancashire towards the edge of the box, but he's just stayed with Morris. Cozy Adubri inside the penalty area. Right-hand side on his right foot. Pulls it back down into the ground from McGree. And it's a bouncer over the top of Beadle's crossbar. And it will be a goal kick for Birmingham away to our right. Three to go to half-time on TalkSport 2. It remains Birmingham 0, Middlesbrough.
1: There's the ball of the half in there from Phillips. Because what Middlesbrough do really well is when they're in possession, basically leave Ayling and Phillips just back as the two centre-halves and the full-backs push on. But Phillips just drilled it into Lancashire, right through the centre of pitch. Good play from Lancashire. Out to this right-hand side to Cozy Adubri. He picks out McGree, but again, it's just that final little bit of quality that's lacking from both teams, Adam, at the moment in the final third, where, you know, they've both got in really good positions, but it's either the choice of pass is the wrong one, or it's actually the final shot which is lacking the technique, where they're not making the goalkeeper work.
0: In League Two, Fleetwood have equalised against Barnet. Shrewsbury have equalised against Crewe, the latest of the goals to go in the EFL this afternoon. Here's Cochrane down this left-hand side, midway inside the Middlesbrough half. He's got the throw. We've got 2 minutes remaining of this first half. Goes a little bit longer towards Vasquez, but it's left to run by Phillips and out of play for what will be a goal kick away to our left-hand side for Vitek. 80 points Middlesbrough ended on last season. Highest of any of the nine since they were last relegated from the Premier League. That was back in 2016-2017. 19th they finished, 28 points that season. Maybe Vivash in the technical area down below with Kim Hellberg. He'll be fairly familiar with this ground, of course, from his time at Coventry City when they played their home games here, when he was Mark Robbins' assistant. Looking like home from home for him today. Middlesbrough have it just short of halfway on that far side into Melander in the middle of the park. Right-footed ball is a nice one, clipped out, floating to this near touchline. Cozy Adubri picks it up on the charge. He's got the momentum to run into the box here. Does brilliantly well, low centre of gravity, keeps the ball alive, then tees it up for Lancashire, who scores a brilliant finish from 14 yards out for Middlesbrough. You cannot stop that boy scoring. Right-footed, beyond Beadle, and into the back of the net. It's a delightful finish as he adds another to his tally in the Championship this season. It's 7 goals in the competition now for Will Lancashire, and he could be firing Middlesbrough to the top of the Championship. Birmingham City 0, Middlesbrough 1.
1: No, it's really good play on this right-hand side, initially from Cozy Adubri, just making sure he's 1v1 with Cochrane, and he gets his head up and just puts the ball into the 18-yard box. Looks like it's Arfson coming on that right-hand side, where he's just coming in to the centre forward at the back of the 18-yard box, just gets the ball onto his right foot, and with his right foot, he just whips it past Beadle to his right-hand side, gives him absolutely no chance whatsoever. Really good play from Middlesbrough, from the wide right with Cozy Adubri, just turning his marker inside

0: out, and then come into Arkson, just takes a little touch of the sole of his right foot and just rolls it away from himself, then this whips it with his right foot high to Beadle's right hand side, gives the goalkeeper absolutely no chance. Brilliantly crafted goal from Middlesbrough.
1: It was, yeah. Arfson, excellent finish. Not Lancashire, as I originally called it. It was Arfson who's blasted that one in. Looked like it looked initially like it took a deflection to deceive Beadle, but actually it was a pure strike, wasn't it?
0: Yeah, really good technique. I was saying about the lack of technique from both teams in the final third, just before half time. That's exactly what you want. Arfson obviously coming in from that left hand side, and Koza Dubry, who's been Middlesbrough's best player going forward, actually picks out the right pass.
1: It's a long throw this time from Cochrane into the box. How can Birmingham City respond? Towards the edge of the penalty area. Comes out to Iwata. He's got a shot on him that just hits the top of the goal and over the top. And well, I think the claim is for a deflection. And the referee, I think, has blown his whistle for half-time. You may remember Iwata when he hit one against Newcastle United. Boy, did it stay hit. And on this occasion, that's hit the stanchion of the goal. It's just dipped over the top of the crossbar.
0: Yeah, it's really good technique again from Iwata as the ball drops out to him 30 yards out. Just make sure he shifts it with his right foot onto his left foot, gets his shot away. And as Vitek scrambling, just goes onto the roof of the net. And the referee, David Webb, blows for half-time.
1: Well, there was only a minute added at the end of the game. It was a fairly all-action first half. And, well, Middlesbrough have the advantage, and it comes courtesy of the American, who has scored his first goal for the club, signed from Columbus Crew towards the back end of the transfer window. Made his debut against Wrexham, of course, in the League Cup. Max Arfston, 4 goals in MLS, as we mentioned earlier, but he's off the mark for Birmingham City. Just popping up. I mean, he's the left back, and he was popping up in the role of the centre forward to provide a finish. Again, it's another example of that movement that Middlesbrough have shown in this first half.
0: Yeah, that's what they do really well. You see, it's like Pert Harris on the left-hand side of Arfston. And if Pert Harris then goes out to the left-hand side, Arfston comes in, and he comes in that inside left position. Exactly what happened for the goal. But I have to say that probably the best player on the pitch so far has been Koza Dubry on the right-hand side for Middlesbrough. You know, he's looked very lively in his 1v1 battle with Cochrane. And he's picked out a couple of decent passes. The first one he put into Lancashire, and Lancashire sort of miskicked it and hit it into the ground. The second one was to McGree. So his end product has been really good. And then just when you want the perfect end product, exactly what happened, picked the ball up on the right-hand side, then went 1v1 with Clara, came inside him, looked like he was going to stumble and sort of fall over. And then as he regained his balance, he just picks out Arfson. Arfson makes sure, with his first touch, he just rolls it with the sole of his boot out. It just rolls it out of his feet. And he knows his second touch, he's just going to whip it past Beadle high to his right-hand side. Basically give the goalkeeper the eyes, give him absolutely no chance. And Middlesbrough go in 1-0 up at half-time at St Andrews.
1: And is that a reflection of the game, or of probably Birmingham City had the better opportunities in that first half, but just as ever with Birmingham City, didn't capitalise?
0: Yeah, see, I said before that, I think Beadle in Birmingham's goal had one sort of easy save to make, so he wasn't under a lot of pressure. So Birmingham have been in good positions in that final third. Solis had a decent chance in the first 5 minutes. Vasquez had a header with Vitek just tipped it over the crossbar, and probably Miller had the best chance when Luke Ayling just gave the ball away unnecessarily, and he got it onto his right foot, and he's trying to bend it inside Vitek's left-hand post, but just he bent it straight to him. So you have to say it's been really even, Adam, isn't it, in his first half. No team has really dominated the other one. The movement from Middlesbrough is good going forward. We mentioned obviously about the fullbacks getting high. Sometimes they leave just two at the back of Ayling and Phillips. But if you're Chris Davis, the Birmingham manager, you want Vasquez has to hold the ball up better, you know, because you need a platform to go and play off, and then you just want that little bit of calmness in the final third to try and pick the right pass, and a little bit more understanding between sort of Miller, Stansfield and Vasquez, which hasn't happened in that first half.
1: I was going to say that the big issue that Birmingham City have had last season for the start of this season is scoring goals, you know, creating opportunities but not being able to put the ball in the back of the net. Missing Prisca as that focal point today is causing them a problem, isn't it? But
0: yeah,
1: again, they'll feel that they've probably created in and out of that box without just having that last bit of quality in the final third.
0: Yeah, very much so. So you need sort of platform where, you know, you can get a sort of foothold in the game. But also as well, Birmingham City's problem here at St Andrews is this is the fourth time at home they've gone behind 1-0. So they've drawn the previous three, but that means that you're always chasing. You're always, you know, having to sort of commit bodies forward. And with the qualities Middlesbrough had on the counter-attack, then you just got to be really, really careful. So, as I said, it was a really sort of even game. We was looking for that little bit of quality and who was going to come up with it. And it was Arsene from that left-hand side with a worldy of a goal.
1: And that's the difference between the two teams, isn't it? The fact, and that's why you feel that probably of the two of them, Middlesbrough will be the side who potentially have more chance of getting that automatic promotion and potentially playoffs. Because they have players that can just pop up and make those moments happen, whereas Birmingham City in front of goal are just lacking that a little bit. That's one of the joys that Helbo brings, isn't it? There's a freedom and a fluency to the way they play.
0: There's a freedom and there is a fluency, and we said about, obviously, Britain will give you the width on that right-hand side if Kojo Dubi just goes infield, and the same thing left with Arsene obviously getting his goal. But it just seems there's more of a sort of a calm assurance about Middlesbrough. You know, that I think it's a bit helter-skelter from Birmingham City at the moment. You know, maybe they need a bit more calmness on the ball. Stansford hasn't really got into the game we'd like to in that sort of 10 position, so there's a lot for Chris Davis to sort out at half time.
1: Yeah, there certainly is. Birmingham City behind again at home. It's a familiar story for a side whose record was so good last season. Only Ipswich and Coventry had a better home record last campaign, but they've still to win here at St Andrews this time round. And as we head towards half-time, they find themselves behind. 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
1: 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Lincoln City 1, Swansea City 0. Portsmouth 1, Blackburn 1. 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And Wrexham 1, Southampton 0.
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1: The early kickoffs finished. Barnsley 1, Leicester 1, Burton 2, Mansfield 2. The half-time scores, Blackpool 1, Plymouth 1, Bromley 1, Huddersfield 1. It's Orient 0, Stevenage 0, Luton 0, Bradford 1. Oxford 1, Cambridge 0, Peterborough 0, Doncaster 1, Reading 0, Notts County 0, Sheffield Wednesday 0, Stockport 0, and Wigan 0, Wickham 0.
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1: Earlier today, finished Rochdale 2, Oldham 0, Walsall 2, Port Vale 0. Currently at half-time, it's Accrington 0, Newport 0, Barnet 1, Fleetwood 1, Chesterfield 0, York City 0, Colchester United 0, Cheltenham 0, Crewe 1, Shrewsbury 1, Exeter 0, Tranmere Rovers 0, Gillingham 0, Bristol Rovers 0, Grimsby 2, Crawley 0, Northampton 0, Rotherham 0, and Salford City 0, Swindon 0. Spare a thought if you are a football fan who's maybe behind at half time. You could be a supporter of Gateshead, who are at home to Southend today in the National League, where at half-time they trail by 6-0. Perry's always soothing me when teams are behind at half-time. I think even you would struggle to soothe a Gateshead fan this afternoon, Perry.
0: If you was the manager, you'd be saying, you've got to go and win the second half.
1: Yes.
0: You're playing for pride. People paid to come and watch you play. Make sure you win the second half.
1: And if you can win it 7-0, that'll be a bonus. Early on today on TalkSport 2, we brought you a fierce rivalry as West Ham came from 2 down to draw 2-2 with Millwall. Let's hear now from their manager, Nuno Espirito Santo, who gave his reaction to today's result.
21: Yeah, it was tough. It was a tough game. We didn't start very well. Very intense atmosphere. We didn't deal with the physicality. We were not precise in our passing. We lost too many balls. Then we got punished in something that has been happening many times, so we have to look at.
22: Do you think some of the players maybe underestimated the intensity that was going to come? You saw the challenge after 20 seconds from Metcalf on one of your players that really set the tone for what was to follow.
21: No, we knew what that is going to be. Millwall is the way the things that they do very well. They are very aggressive, they are organized, they are intense. They take advantage of that part of the game. We knew it was about us not dealing with the situation.
22: What did you say to them at half-time? I saw you made two changes quite quickly. They were warming up right at the start of half-time. Did you realise that you had to flip things?
21: With the result that we had and the game that we were making, I think there was not no choice. We had to step up and improve. We changed slightly the shape, but was more the challenge individually that our players should do much better, and they were able to do a good second half.
22: Kante's red card, were you hoping he would make that challenge given the situation?
21: Look, he's a young lad, impact on the game, fantastic goal, but then he made a terrible mistake. But after the mistake, he took the right decision to take the red card, because there was no other solution. He's a young lad. We have many young lads among the squad, so this will be a learning. This will be a lesson for him. He'll never do it again, I hope.
22: The television pictures in the second half seem to suggest that the Millwall goalkeeper was accusing Tati Castellanos of spitting on him. What is your and the club's stance on that at the moment?
21: Okay, I didn't speak with Tati. I didn't see the images, but I cannot answer. I didn't see it.
1: So the allegations then being addressed by Nuno Espirito Santo. They are just allegations, of course, at this stage. And you can find more on that story, of course, via TalkSport.com. We did speak to Alex Neil after the game as well. You'll hear that after full time here when this game is finished between Birmingham City and Middlesbrough. Where we stand at the moment, though, of course, with Middlesbrough being in front in that draw earlier on today for West Ham, of course, is that the Borough, as they like to be called, will be sat at the top of the table, 2 points clear of West Ham heading into the international break. And talking of the Borough, Middlesbrough have appeared away to our right-hand side, all in red, with those gold numbers, the red shorts and the red socks. We just await the arrival of Birmingham City, whose subs were out very early, so I'm not too sure we'll see much of a change. Perry Groves is alongside me for this one, of course. Perry, what do you think we need to see in this second half from Birmingham City, and do you think there's maybe a change on the horizon?
0: Yeah, I think so. If you look on the bench, you've got Patrick Roberts, who can come play like in the attacking midfield, can he come play in 10? Deutsch up front, you know, he might give you a bit more physicality than Vasquez. So if you're Chris Davies of your team, you're used to your team going 1-0 down here at St Andrews, to be fair, Adam, so he's seen it all before. So I think he'll probably look at and give his team maybe 10-15 minutes if they can get on the front foot just a little bit more, maybe get their passing a little bit crisper. Like Solis in the first 10 minutes was dropping in and getting himself on the ball, but then he sort of phased his way, got out of the game. So yeah, from Chris Davies' point of view, I think you just want to see a little bit more intent from his side. He mentioned before, you know, about the defending side of it, where they're putting their bodies on the line, but I think you've got a little bit braver on the ball.
1: Well, you get the feeling it'll be as you were to start the second half, as you mentioned, doesn't it? Like any changes down below. As Chris Davies makes his way along the touchline on this near side, Kim Hellberg already in his technical area. Sun's back out again. Lovely afternoon in the West Midlands. And Middlesbrough trying to build on that lead given to them in the first half by the 25-year-old American Max Arfston, opening his account. David Webb's out there, he's happy. We're almost ready to go then for the start of this second half. It's going to be Middlesbrough who are attacking the Tilton away to our left-hand side. The Kop on the far side still filling up, of course, as people make their way back from their half-time refreshments. And they'll look to see if Birmingham City can, like they have already three times at home this season in the Championship, come from behind to get themselves at the very least a point in this game. It's going to be a throw on this near side. Cochran's going to take it. It's a fairly direct start for Birmingham City at the start of this second half, and it's going to be taken on this near touchline by Alex Cochran, who again has got to negotiate only a couple of yards to give him some headway to launch this throw in, which he does towards the edge of the penalty area. It's nodded down that time by the defender Melander, headed away again from Ayling at the edge of the penalty area. Ayling goes up again against Clara, and then it's cleared by Morris over halfway. So with no changes then, Beadles in goal, Cochran, Clara, Neumann and Asai Samuel across the back for Birmingham City. Solis and Iwata in central midfield. Miller, Stansfield and Vicente supporting Vasquez, who is up top. As for Middlesbrough, Vitex in goal, Britton, Ayling, Phillips and Ashton, the goal scorer, across the back. Melander in that holding midfield role. Morris and McGree tucked in centrally, with Pert Harris and Cozy Adubri out wide, and Lancashire down the middle for Middlesbrough. Fairly tame start to the second half, lacking the pace and energy and ferocity that we saw in the opening half as Vicente just can't control it inside the penalty area as the throw is launched into his feet that time by Cochrane. Helped on its way towards Miller on that far side. Miller just tries to spin his man and get the better of Morris, but just runs it out of play, and it'll be a throw on the far side for Middlesbrough midway inside their own half.
0: Yeah, just mentioned that little bit of quality, didn't we, in the final third. When the throwing comes in there to Vicente, all he's got to do is just make sure that he takes a touch and holds the ball up. He tries to flick it inside first time, ends up hitting his standing foot, and then gives the ball away. So it's just, you know, those little details, you know, make a massive difference, because it enables you to keep Middlesbrough under pressure.
1: Good stuff from Asai Samuel here, driving forward through the centre circle for Birmingham City on this right-hand side. A little layoff for Vicente, who then hits the ground. Here's Iwata, again with Asai Samuel, and a personal trainer in the summer to just try and improve his fitness. And the man behind the third most tackles in the Championship so far this season. Iwata's just got some pressure here that's being offered up by Pert Harris. And the ball is back at the feet of Beadle, who launches forward. Pert Harris got three goals in that back end of the season at Oxford, only there for 6 months. Former Chelsea youth player, he's at Brentford as well, of course. A couple of loan spells, but made his way to Middlesbrough. One of the unknown signings, really, that didn't catch the attention in the summer, but certainly had a good game today. Lovely ball inside to Cochrane. Cochrane's ball across is good. It's floated in the air to the edge of the six-yard box, but Ayling will head it clear. Vasquez was waiting for it. Vicente was coming in as well. Not on this occasion, though. It's picked up by Miller. Just short to Cochrane. Now on this left-hand side, it's Clara. Patient stuff from Birmingham City as they try and find a way through. Solis on that far touchline. Keeps the ball, just loses possession. Here comes Cochrane down the far touchline to Miller. Miller's got the ball with his feet, just skipping away. Little pull on the shirt. Little foul. It's given by the referee. And a free kick on the far side. But Miller again looking the focal point of these attacks.
0: Yeah, good skill from Miller. Just tight to that left-hand touchline, little drag back, just a little trip there from Koza Drubi. Just looking at Middlesbrough, it's about the fluidity in attack. They're actually fluid in defence, because what's happening is Vicente's coming in from Birmingham's right-hand side, and Milando, who's sort of said, you know, sort of holding midfield player, he's finding himself playing either as the left side of the three centre-halves or at left back, because then Pert Harris then goes inside to pick up. Artson goes inside as well. So it's a really interesting position that Milanda takes up for his team defensively.
1: Here's Cochrane on that far side, the Birmingham City left, about 30 yards out from goal with his left foot. Going to swing this one into the penalty area, and it almost evades everyone. Vicente then fires it in, into the box. We're trying to get it under control again was Vasquez, but cleared away. Beadle will come out towards halfway for Birmingham City. Right-footed. Will launch it forward towards the angle of the penalty area. Neumann gets the flick on. Arsenal will clear it into the air, but will go into touch on this near side. It'll be another throw to Birmingham or halfway. And they have started this second half the brighter of the two teams.
0: Yeah, you can tell that Chris Davis, the Birmingham manager, said he wants his team more on the front foot. He wants to get the ball forward just that little bit earlier. See if he can create that pressure for that Middlesbrough back four, then could go into like a back five, say with Milander dropping in.
1: We mentioned earlier that they've not, you know, beaten them in seven games. It's a terrible run. They failed to score in four of those as well. Have Birmingham City. The record is really atrocious. It's Vicente on this near side. They're looking to try and put it right today. Runs out of play for a throw. Fury from Milanda, who feels that maybe the final touch came off Vicente. But Cochrane's going to launch one again, Perry.
0: Yep, we'll have his little run, won't he, just parallel with this touchline on this right-hand side, just so he can get a little bit of speed into launching the ball, but he decides to take a short one.
1: He does, into Asai Samuel, who then just pokes it back to Cochrane, who almost drew the foul that time from Max Arston. And it'll be a free kick level with the edge of the box on this right-hand side, a couple of yards in from the touchline for Birmingham City. Couple of goals for Swansea early in the second half as well. It's now turned around there. Lincoln 1, Swansea 2 in the Championship. Early goals. No early goals yet, though, down at the Amex Stadium, Barry, to warm the cockles of your heart as yet. Still 2-0 to Brighton.
0: See, I gave you some counselling, so it's got to come the other way around. One goal gets you back in it.
1: It does, yeah.
0: Well, the way that it seems like we're playing down there at the minute is like one shot would be quite good.
1: Miller's going to deliver this right-footed, so it's going to be an outswinger. Cochran's walked away. The one-man wall is Amario Kosiadubri, who is probably about 4 or 5 yards outside the box on this right-hand side. Here's Miller's ball in. It's a low one. It's going to come out to Asahi Samuel Kryzev. Shoot, which he does on his left foot. Plenty of power in it, but it clashes into the back of Will Lankshear, who gets a high five from Aidan Morris, and it's a throw in the far side for Birmingham City.
0: Again, it's that sort of lack of quality. Like, obviously, Miller coming over to this right-hand side with his right foot. He said there, you've got probably the smallest one-man wall that you're going to get in the Championship with Kosiadubri. It's not difficult to whip it round him, and if you whip it round, you've got to make sure you miss the next man, the first man on the 6-yard box, and he just bends it straight to him.
1: Vicente trying to get on the end of a long ball forward from Beadle at the edge of the penalty. He's Stansfield, 25 yards out. His shot is blocked by Ayling. Appeals for handball, waved away by the referee. I think Middlesbrough then thought there was a handball from Solis. The referee gives neither. Solis has been caught really late there, but Birmingham City had possession, so the referee played on. Solis rolled around a bit, but has got himself straight up, which probably didn't do him any favours. And it's picked up on that left-hand side by Clara. Clara gets it forward. Solis again just steps away from Kosiadubri. Out wide on that left-hand side, Miller onto his right foot. He's got pace in the attack this time. Left-footed ball swung over the air, all the way through the 6-yard area. Evades the keeper, evades everyone. And out on this near side where the goal scorer, Arfstrom, will play the ball forward. And Neumann with the foul on Lankshear. Classic tussle between a centre-forward and a centre-half.
0: Yeah, it just gives Middlesbrough that little bit of respite. It's a good play from Lankshear, just make sure he bites a free kick. But it was good play from Birmingham City initially, and that inside left position for Solis, just let the ball roll across his body. Then he just put it out to Miller on that left-hand side. Miller gets to the byline, then dinks it to the far post, and Vicente, again, has come in a little bit too far, where if you loiter at the far post, you're totally unmarked.
1: Oh, you look at that shot from Stansfield, whether it did strike the hand of Ayling. Tricky one to tell. It wasn't in the area anyway, it was outside the box. Equaliser for Southampton at Wrexham. Keith Moore's goal cancelled out by James Ward-Prowse, having returned to Southampton, of course. Now, there's plenty of tussling there at the edge of the box going on between Malander and Vicente. But again, David Webb not in the slightest bit interested. It remains Birmingham 0, Middlesbrough 1, as that's clipped in. Vicente was offside. It'll be a free kick for Middlesbrough, 5 yards outside their own half. Yeah. Their own box, should I say.
0: Really good defensive play from Malander. Again, finding himself basically in the left-back position, marking man-to-man with Vicente wherever he goes, and just making sure he does his job for the team. But now he's just let the ball run under his foot.
1: Edge of the box, Solis inside the area. Solis still going, runs towards Miller! 1-1! Birmingham City equalise. Liam Miller with his first goal in a blue shirt. He's scored in the Premier League this season already for Hull, and now he's off the mark for Birmingham City. It's a delightful right-footed finish from the left-hand angle of the 6-yard area. Super shot into the bottom corner, and yet again at home they've gone behind, but Birmingham City are level. Birmingham 1, Middlesbrough 1.
0: Well, Miller is far from the joker. Really, really cool finish coming in for that left-hand side. Shocking play from Malander. I said he was obviously in that left-back position. Let the ball run underneath his feet. And it comes to Solis. Solis does brilliant. Just cuts inside, gets into the 18-yard box. Looks like he's going to shoot with his left foot. Decides to take another touch. And it rolls out to Miller. You could hear this sense of anticipation from the Birmingham City fans. As the ball rolled over to Vic Miller, he had a lot of time to think, to gather himself. Then all he's done is he's make sure with his right foot, as it rolls to him, he just opens his body out. And I think that Vitek thinks he's going to go far post. And in the end, Miller outfoxes the Middlesbrough goalkeeper, where it rolls out to him. He goes in and he's near post, just comes in off the near post. Brilliant finish from Miller to get Birmingham City back in this game. Here is Andrews at 1-1.
1: Back underway. Miller is off the mark for Birmingham City. And there's a free kick for Birmingham in the left-back position on that far side as well. Clara being fouled by Lankshear on this occasion. And it's roused the Birmingham City faithful into song at St Andrews here on TalkSport 2 with 11 minutes gone in the second half. 1-1 elsewhere. Plymouth have come from behind against Blackpool to lead by 2-1 as things stand in League One, of course. Elsewhere in the Championship, Blackburn again, another side that have come from behind, went behind early to Portsmouth. They lead 2-1 now at Fratton Park. Miroshita the goal scorer for Blackburn in that game. Reminder, in the Premier League still, Newcastle 2, Hull 0. They led after 7 minutes there. Everton 1, Ipswich 0. And Brighton 2, Arsenal 0 as things stand earlier today. In fact, it's Brighton 3, Arsenal 0.
0: Offside, VAR.
1: Well, you did hope that for Spurs earlier, and that you manifested that on that first goal today. Earlier today on TalkSport, we brought you Spurs 2, Villa 3, the only consolation for Gooners, of course. It's Andres who's added the third for Brighton today. On that far side, here is Miller again, ball at feet for Birmingham City. Right-footed ball swung in. Vasquez goes up and gets the initial flick. It's bouncing down around in the penalty area. Comes out to Neumann, who has a chance to hit it. Then it comes again to Clara, whose little back heel was towards Vasquez. But Vasquez didn't read it, really. And it spins out of play for a goal kick away to our right-hand side. It's OK, Perry.
0: It's only a game.
1: Yeah.
0: It's only a game. I said another goal could change it. Wasn't wrong, was I?
1: I think it certainly has. Earlier today, of course, here on TalkSport 2, it finished Millwall 2, West Ham United 2. And it's going to be a long clearance forward for Middlesbrough as they look to try and get themselves back on top in this game. 1-1. Vicente now down this right-hand side. Whatever Chris Davies said at half-time, it's had an impact on these Birmingham City players. They're moving the ball much better, much quicker. Solis to Miller. Cochran on the underlap, cuts the ball back across, and it's put out and behind for a corner on that far side. So much more energy in this performance now from Birmingham City.
0: Yeah, you can tell there's miles more intent. As you said, there's miles more positivity. They're moving the ball a lot quicker. Really good play down that left-hand side with Miller just cutting in, just releasing. Cochran coming in on the underlap. Gets it onto his left foot, tries to get his cross in. Middlesbrough get the block. Corner for Birmingham over on their left-hand side.
1: Everton have a second goal against Ipswich in the Premier League. They lead 2-0 as well. Far side, right foot. It's going to be Miller swinging that one in. Right to the back post. Ansfield knocks it down. Hit in! It's an own goal! It's turned over by Riley McGree! And Birmingham City have completely turned this round in the second half at St Andrews. Miller's corner, Stansfield's knocked out and then knocked in at the edge of the six-yard area, finally by McGree on the goal line, and the former Birmingham City man has put his former team in front. It's Birmingham City 2, Middlesbrough 1.
0: Yeah, it's a really good corner from Miller from the left-hand side, just ripping it in with his right foot to the far post. He said there, it comes to Stansfield. Stansfield gets his header back across, then just a massive mess up at the near post from Middlesbrough's point of view. Takes about four or five ricochets. McGree just looks like he gets the last touch on the near post, just comes off of him, gives Vitek absolutely no chance whatsoever, and Birmingham City have changed this game around completely here at St Andrews.
1: Well, looking at it, Perry, I think the knockdown comes from Stansfield, then Vitek gets a touch with the back of his heel and it goes into the chest of McGree and into the back of the net. It was after, I think, a flick at the near post almost sent it in, but I mean, they won't care who scored. I think McGree's going to get the disaster of an OG by his name, and it's 2-1 now, and well, this game has been turned on its head.
0: Well, we talked about the corners in the first half, didn't we? Just a really good delivery. And you know that Birmingham City have worked on that. Obviously, Stansfield just peeling to the far post. He gets a free header, which is shocking defending initially. Then I think Vitek's got to do better. He said he sort of palms it, then come off to his, flicks off his ankle. McGree's got no chance. He can't get away from it. Just comes off of his sort of chest, midriff, goes into the back of the net. But you have to say the way that Birmingham City have started this second half, if no more than they deserve.
1: Yeah, there's certainly a different energy, tempo and feel about this Birmingham City side in this second period. And McGree putting through his own net. Foul there from Asai Samuel. It'll be a free kick for Middlesbrough. 3 or 4 yards outside the penalty area, but on this near touchline. So I think that's a bit generous as to where he's given that free kick. That's well in from this near touchline for Arston to deliver. What a turnaround in this game. Changes coming as well for Middlesbrough. Kim Hellberg just orchestrating a couple of changes which are going to happen down below. They'll get the free kick first though. Ashton, the goal scorer for Borough, will swing it in left-footed, which he does around the penalty spot. Oh, there's an arm control there at the back edge of the penalty area. Very obvious one as well. And it's penalised by the referee. And it will be a free kick for Birmingham City. I think it was Peter Harris then. Free kick for Birmingham City inside their own half. We're going to see Sebastian Berhalter come on. And I think we're also going to see the introduction of a second substitute as well. So it's going to be a double change for Middlesbrough. Tommy Conway coming on too, Barry.
0: Well, Kim Herberg, the Middlesbrough manager, had to do something because his team haven't really got out of their own half, Adam, have they, in this second half? So he said Conway will give them a little bit of energy, you know, going forward.
1: And it's Riley McGree is the other player who's departed to allow the introduction of Sebastian Berhalter. He'll go into the midfield, Berhalter, of course, and Conway into a wide area. A lot of times last season, Conway, I think there was more expected of him. Had a lot of touches in and around penalty areas without actually scoring too many goals last season. Tommy Conway, he actually got 5 in 6 at the end of the season, but his conversion rate was fairly poor. The conversion rates, going into this one, I think Will Lankshear's conversion rate was something like 25%, which is quite something when you compare that with Jay Stansfield, for example, who's around 5.8%.
0: I think Igor Thiago last season for Brentford, he was up in like the 25s and 26%, wasn't he, from, you know, chance conversion. But to be fair to Lancashire, he hasn't really, he's had one chance that I can remember in the first half, a pullback from Kosa Dubra. Other than that, he's been sort of feeding on scraps.
1: Well, that Everton goal, by the way, has been disallowed by VAR for an offside, so still 1-0 against Ipswich as that's played in by Miller in towards Ayling, who chests it down, tries to take it clear inside the penalty area. On that far side, it's controlled by Kosa Dubra, and he's under pressure, and eventually they get it clear on this near side. Going to run straight into touch though and out of play, and it was Conway who was chasing after it, but it'll be a throw on this near side for Birmingham, just in front of the technical area. Chris Davies with the ball in hand just drops it down to Asai Samuel. We've had 64 minutes of this game live here on TalkSport 2. It's Birmingham City 2, Middlesbrough 1. Are they on their way to the first home win of the season? Are they on their way to a first victory against Middlesbrough in the league since October 2021? Neumann doesn't know where the ball is. It allows Lancashire to take it down with a little bit of help from Berhalter. It's on its way now to Morris. His pass, though, he was trying to find Kosa Dubra, but he telegraphed it straight to the feet of Cochrane on that far side. Miller wants a foul. Referee says no, but it is a throw to Birmingham City on that far side.
0: Yeah, you can just see and hear the Birmingham City fans just a little bit disappointed there with the referee. David Webb, they think that Miller should have a free kick over on that left-hand side. But I think he's just given a throw-in.
1: I think Aidan Morris is arguing it shouldn't even be a throw on that far side. Plymouth now lead Blackpool by 3-1 in League One. Barnet 3-1 up against Fleetwood in League Two. Chesterfield lead York City, who've had a terrific start to the campaign by a goal to nil. Gillingham are 1-1 against Bristol Rovers. Grimsby have doubled their advantage against Crawley and lead by 2-0. And so there's a foul on that far side on Vasquez, is there? No, referee says no. He's not going to be too popular around here, David Webb, right now. He's throwing on the far side is Birmingham City's once more. Not the free kick they wanted, though. You listen to TalkSport 2, your home of the EFL. 25 minutes remaining in this game. Birmingham City leading by 2-1. Second half turnaround, courtesy of Miller, and an own goal from McGree. Stansfield just gets a lucky deflection on that, and it comes back at the edge of the box to Ashton, and he puts it forward again down this left-hand side. Little flick that time from Tommy Conway, who ends up on his knees in front of Kim Hellberg, who's at the edge of his technical area. Here's Iwata down this right-hand side, short to Vicente. Iwata again will go back to Neumann. Neumann then is going to find Beadle. As you know, he just steps away from the attention of Will Lancashire down this near touchline. And there's a foul on Asai Samuel. No, the referee says no foul, despite Asai Samuel hitting the deck. And it will be Middlesbrough who have it again down that right-hand side. Here they come. Callum Britton, who's had one of his quieter games. Used to seeing him bombing forward, but he's leaving that to Kosi Adubri on that far side. He gets away from Miller. Lovely. Left-footed ball into the box. It's headed away, partially by Neumann, and then Solis completes the job by volleying clear from the penalty spot. Vasquez and Abel. Battle royal with Phillips in the centre circle. And again, David Webb lets it all go.
0: So he should, because today it's just a coming together. Phillips is a little bit too strong for Vasquez there. Good play from Kosi Adubri on that right-hand side. Again from Middlesbrough, gets it onto his left foot, just whips it in, but really good defending from Neumann, just making sure that he stays in between the six-yard box and the penalty spot, just marks the area, heads the ball clear.
1: Forced back towards his own goal. It's Vitek who has possession inside his own penalty area, clips it forward up towards halfway, taken down nicely and brought forward this time by Phillips, who lifts the ball up to Lancashire. What a good ball as well. Lancashire, edge of the penalty area, left-hand side. He's got support. Here's Conway on his right foot. Looks to tee it up to the right-hand edge of the penalty area. The ball in from Berhalter is headed away. This time by Neumann into touch on this near side. Middlesbrough coming again here. Those substitutions have just given them a new energy and a new impetus. Ailing down this left-hand side. It's short here to Arfston. Oh, it's given away. Stansfield's going to nip in and win that. There's a hand there on the floor from Phillips, which has allowed him to win possession of the ball. The referee's let it go. Vasquez is down injured, but Stansfield's coming forward. Miller's in space. Can he pick him out? Oh, left edge of the penalty area. The pass is not that bad from Stansfield, but Miller can't control it.
0: Yeah, it was a good spotless ball there from Stansfield in the inside right position. Switches it to Miller. Miller lets the ball go underneath his feet, but Birmingham keep possession.
1: Vicente down this right-hand side looks to clip the ball in. Going to bounce out of play. Vitek goes and does just run it out for a corner down this right-hand side. You listen to EFL Live on TalkSport 2 with Sage, the official accounting software partner of the EFL. It's 2-1 to Birmingham City at the just beyond the midway point of this second half.
0: I know obviously the Birmingham City fans think they're being hard done by because they think there should have been a couple of fouls on Vasquez, but it was just a physical coming together with Vasquez and Phillips, and then Phillips then had another tackle on Vincenti where he sort of took the ball and followed through with the player, but then the ball rolled through to Stansfield. And if you're the referee, I'd rather the referee let the game flow out, let him just let the game go exactly what he's done, and then because of that Birmingham get themselves a corner.
1: Short to Vicente, on to Iwata. Iwata then driven to Miller, right-footed shot, and it's parried away by Vitek low down to his left-hand side. It's a well-worked routine off the training ground. Good save by Vitek. Here's Vicente, and Stansfield almost getting in his way. Gets to the byline, tries to pop the crossover. It's blocked out again by Arfsten on this near side. It's going to be a corner down this right-hand side for Birmingham City.
0: Yeah, they worked it really well, obviously, from this right-hand side. Initially, it was Vicente into Iwata. Iwata then rolls it into Miller, who's just unmarked on the edge of the D. Just gets the ball out of his feet, and then with his right foot, tried to bend it low down to Vitek's left-hand side. In the end, it was a two-fisted punch save from the goalkeeper. Another corner for Birmingham on their right-hand side.
1: Kwame Poku has pulled a goal back for Queen's Park Rangers at home against Preston. They trail 2-1 against managerless Preston. Jason Yule in temporary charge. Cochrane swings that one in. It's flicked on. Oh, just over the bar from Iwata, who was arriving at the near post. It was a beautiful floated delivery from Cochrane. Iwata was arriving and the flick just beyond the crossbar.
0: Well, that's something else there from Cochrane. Really good delivery. Just on this right-hand side, said he overhit a couple in the first half. This time he's just whipped it into near post. Iwata gets away from his marker. Just has a glancing header. He thinks he's going to nestle in the top right-hand corner. In the end, it just nestles on the top of the net.
1: We're going to see a change here for Birmingham City. Only real option they've got up front. They will remove Vasquez. Marvin Dutch is coming on. Almost left in the summer. 3 goals in 12 championship games. He did actually score against Middlesbrough in that 3-1 defeat here in March. Got 10 last season in the championship, but he was going to be allowed to walk out the door in the summer, but there were no takers. So he's still here. Had a really good record in Germany. Not quite settled in the championship.
0: He's a full international and he got himself 2 caps for Germany when he was at, you know, the peak of his powers.
1: Vicente charging forward. Miller's in acres of space on the left-hand side. I don't think he's got the awareness to see him. Iwata, though, has, tries, but just messes up the pass, really, underhit it. Almost scuffed it into the ground, if anything. Kosi Adubri is under pressure, all sorts of pressure there from Cochrane. I thought a little bit illegally, but the referee's waved it away. Header from Neumann. It's flicked down into the path of Conway, down this left-hand side for Middlesbrough. Back to Max Arfston, who put Borough ahead not long before half-time. Only to be cancelled out in this second half by Miller. And the Riley McGree own goal. Clipped to this left-hand touchline. Arfston just keeps it in, under pressure from Vicente. Back to Ayling. Ayling infield to Morris. Morris at the edge of the centre circle from Middlesbrough. Looks at his options. He's got a wall of blue ahead of him. Instead, he goes to the left, where Ayling does have a little bit of space to work with, the Middlesbrough captain. Towards the edge of the penalty area. Ayling again out wide down this left-hand side. Arfston has it. Back to Ayling, right-footed ball clipped in to the penalty. A little flick on that time, but the substitute, Sebastian Berhalter, who was inside the penalty area, but it's safely in the arms of Beadle away to our left-hand side.
0: Yeah, Berhalter just trying to flick it to himself. Little ball eased in from Luke Ayling on this left-hand side. Berhalter just trying to get it off the top of his head and have a spin, but too much of a head, went straight through to Beadle. Just a little snapshot of the difference of Birmingham City in the second half. Because we mentioned him, Kosi Adubri was really good for Middlesbrough in the first half. He had a little battle with Cochrane, which he got better of. When the ball came into him there on the halfway line, Cochrane was virtually in the back of his shorts, wasn't he? He was like so tight to him and just making sure that he was just niggling at him, pushing him further and further back. So I think there's a little example there of what Chris Davidson maybe said to his Birmingham City players at half time, that they have to be snappier, they've got to be on the front foot. And in this second half, turning the game around, obviously getting 2-1 in front, that's what's happened. They've won most of the 50-50s. They've won all the little niggly challenges, and that's what's enabled them to get in front in this game.
1: Cambridge have equalised against Oxford in League One. Reading have doubled their advantage against Notts County. They lead by 2-0. And the referee's given a free kick to Birmingham City. You can probably tell by the ironic cheers. Wigan 0, Wickham 1 also in League One. Blackpool pull a goal back. They're only 3-2 down now at home to Plymouth. And there's another substitution. This time it's for Middlesbrough. And we're going to see Jeremy Sarmiento coming on in place of Kosi Adubri on that right-hand side. So Sarmiento, who made his permanent move here, having been a loanee, of course, last season. Hull have got a goal back. Newcastle 2, Hull 1 at St James's Park. Some resilience from Hull. Headed away by Phillips as this free kick makes its way towards the edge of the Middlesbrough penalty area. And as the ball's looped back in, Ayling will just shepherd it into the arms away to our right-hand side of Vitek. 74 minutes played. You listen to TalkSport 2, you're home with the EFL. Birmingham City 2, Middlesbrough 1, a whole raft of Premier League action. There's a game in the Championship tomorrow as well. Norwich in action around about 1:30 tomorrow afternoon. We've got all those games covered for you on Sunday afternoon's edition of Game Day Live with Sam Matterface, Perry Groves, of course. They will be at Fulham for the game between Fulham and Manchester United, which gets underway at 4:30. This is good for Middlesbrough. Still got the ball edge of the penalty area. Sarmiento gives it short to Morris. Left-hand side. Here's Arfston. Down the line, left-footed ball swung towards that back post. And I think the header may have been won by Cochrane, and it's safely into the arms of Beadle.
0: Yeah, it's a good play from Arfston on this left-hand side. Just make sure he gets it onto his left hook. Whips it to the far post. He said there, it was really good defensive play from Cochrane in the end. He makes sure Lancashire didn't get the blind side of him. Just made sure he got shoulder to shoulder. In the end, it came off of Cochrane and just rolled through to Beadle. So Middlesbrough had just been on the front foot in this last sort of 5 minutes. Say that you said the changes there. Obviously Conway, Berhalter, and now Sarmiento have come on. Just give them a bit of fresh energy.
1: Certainly going for it. Vicente has given away the free kick. Haven't hit the deck. It will be a free kick on this near side for Middlesbrough, midway inside their own half. Once we're done here today, we've got WSL action for you. Arsenal against Manchester United. Let's get that team news ahead of that from your commentator, Joe Shannon. Afternoon, Joe.
2: Afternoon, Adam. Second bottom, Manchester United make two changes. Sandberg and Awuojo for Toon and Jusu Barr. Arsenal still unbeaten. They make three alterations. Catley, Blackstenius and Smith come in. Wubben Moy, Cooney Cross and Kelly drop out.
1: Thanks, Joe. WSL action with Joe once we're done here on TalkSport 2 this afternoon at St Andrews, where it remains 2-1 to Birmingham City. Well, that has to be a free kick. This is the man-handing that's going on, and now I think the referee is just waiting. Going to pull it back a little further. Well, it hit the ref in the end, didn't it?
0: It was a good touch, actually, to be fair, from David Wimble on his thigh. Just killed it.
1: Was Phillips not manhandling Dutch then, literally? He almost had him off the ground in both hands. I'm all for, you know, not pulling up every little niggle and every little moment that someone gets touched, but sometimes it does look a little obvious and you can understand people's frustration. Miller on that far side, lovely bit of skill to get the better of Ayling, who was closing in on him. Solis then goes down, loses possession, referee says play on. Here they come once more, Sarmiento gets it out wide to that right-hand side. Middlesbrough on the attack, the ball is pulled back towards the edge of the penalty. It's a terrible pass, and then Vicente is fouled by Ashton, and again, the roars every time there is a free kick given just get even louder from the home support.
0: Yeah, to be fair, it was really clever play from Vicente because he knew that Ashton was going to try and win the ball. Just a snap up cross from that right-hand side from Middlesbrough. And Vicente did really well, just made sure they got his body in between Ashton and the ball and just rode the tackle. Got himself a free kick, just quells Middlesbrough's offensive play. Middlesbrough just, they've gone sort of two up front now. Conway's obviously gone up front with Lancashire, more of a 4-4-2. Sarmiento on the left hand side, just to see if they can cause the Birmingham back four a few more problems.
1: Here's Jay Stansfield down the right hand side. Good challenge from Melander to put the ball out of play. A throw for Birmingham City, level with the edge of the penalty area. You listen to EFL Live on TalkSport 2 with Sage, the official accounting software partner of the EFL. 2-1 it remains to Birmingham City here, and it's going to be a throw which Cochrane is going to take down this right hand side. Bromley are ahead against Huddersfield, 2-1 they lead now in League 1. Cochrane level with the edge of the box, throws it in towards the edge of that 6-yard area. I think it was Neumann that was going up to try and win it. Cochrane then tried to get it into the feet of Stansfield, but it's half cleared. Portsmouth have equalised at home against Blackburn. That one's now 2-2 in the Championship. On that far side, Miller's going to pick up the loose ball here at the angle of the penalty area. He's given it away. Then Solis gets a good foot in. Lancashire on halfway will lose out to Vicente, who had him covered that time. Stansfield does well. Here's Iwata. The reason that Vicente was back doing the defending is because Clara and Neumann were still further forward following that last attack from Birmingham City. Left-hand side, Cochrane has it on halfway. 11 minutes to go on TalkSport 2. 2-1, Birmingham City lead. They are on their way, maybe, to that first home win of the season. And that first win in over 5 years against Middlesbrough. Here's Ayling at the edge of the box. Phillips alongside him and Melander there as well. He goes to the right to Phillips, then to Morris, who's ever busy in the middle of the park. Morris missed out on selection for the USA squad in the World Cup in the summer. Many thought he may have sneaked in, but didn't quite happen for him. Right-hand side on halfway. Infield comes Britton, clipping the ball over the top, trying to find Sarmiento, but Vicente's there, and Stansfield then loops one, and Dutch is after this at the edge of the penalty area. Battle on with Phillips. Phillips winning that one on this occasion, and he and Ayling combined very nicely to clear it.
0: Yeah, it was a proper have it there, wasn't it, from Stansfield, where he just hoisted the ball up. And yeah, to be fair, Dutch has got to do better and be stronger. Phillips just knocked him off the ball.
1: Oh, here they come down the right hand side. A good ball put in by Tommy Conway, has to be palmed away that time by Beadle. Turning up the pressure a little bit now. It's picked up by Berhalter. Here's Ayling on a charge. He's got room to run here. Ayling at the edge of the box. His left-footed cross is well blocked out, but only as far as Ashton on this near side. Ashton then finds Ayling. Back once more to Melander. Melander finds Phillips in the centre circle. To the right-hand side is Morris, who's dropping deeper and deeper to get on the ball and try and influence this game for Middlesbrough. They trail 2-1, having been ahead at half-time. Down this left-hand side. Could it be 2 weeks in a row that Birmingham City come from behind to win games of football, having not done
0: for
1: it for about
0: year.
1: 50? Yes,
0: yeah, exactly.
1: It is ridiculous. Oh, now Melander's on a charge here towards the edge of the penalty area. Left-hand side, Sarmiento with the ball at feet. on his right foot, edge of the box, picks out Morris again. Morris has got options, he turns. Morris thinks about shooting on his left foot. No, he's running himself into a corner here, really. And eventually the cross comes in from Ashton. Too much on it, out of play, throw into Birmingham City on that left-hand side.
0: Yeah, just a little bit of respite for Birmingham City. Middlesbrough sort of pressing and probing. Just the ball makes its way from Morris out to this left-hand side to Ashton. And just again, overhits the cross. Just goes completely to the other side of the 18-yard box here. The cheers from the Birmingham City fans. Ball just goes out for a throw-in Birmingham City's left-back position. I think from Birmingham City's point of view, they've got to manage this

0: Did score, of course, last weekend against Derby, so may have felt he was a little bit unlucky not to play today. Vicente's on the charge here against Ayling. He ends up eating the turf, does Vicente. Ayling gets it back. Got plenty of running in him, Ayling. 35 years of age, fit as a fiddle. Still going out there, plenty of grass been covered. 7 minutes to go. 2-1 still to Birmingham City here on TalkSport 2. Nice little layoff that time towards Sarmiento. He's on the charge. Lancashire out wide to the right-hand side. Well, that's taken a deflection inside the box from the sliding Cochrane. It could have gone anywhere, but it actually goes out of play down this left-hand side for a throw to Middlesbrough, level with the penalty spot. Here is Ashton. Infield he goes where he finds Morris. Morris driving forward into space. Now, left-footed ball across from Conway is blocked out this time. And out for another throw down this left-hand side there. Just turning up the heat.
1: Yep, Birmingham City got every outfield player back behind the ball. They haven't got an out. If it was me, I'd be putting Deutsch a bit further up the pitch, you know, so that if you do clear it, then you've got someone to try and hold it up. But at the moment, Birmingham just can't get out.
0: Vicente on this near side keeps the ball alive. Back to Asai Samuel. Now down this right-hand side, it's Iwata, who gets a lovely ball forward into Solis in the middle of the park. Pakelin just tries to play a first-time ball through, but Dutch applauds the pass, but he was probably about 4 or 5 yards away from it and not quite reading where it was going.
1: Well, it was a little triangle of the midfield players there from Birmingham with Iwata in Solis and into Pake, but Pake just gives the ball away. He just put it into Deutsch.
0: That's excellent from Vicente, who's won it back off of Morris, who gives up the chase. He looks spent as Morris. Here's Miller, 25 yards out. Little layoff. Pake with a chance to shoot. And in the end, it ricochets off as the challenge comes in from Berhalter and just bobbles quite nicely up into the path of Radek Vitek in the Middlesbrough goal, who can gather the ball up. And we are into the last, what, 5.5 minutes.
1: You see Middlesbrough, when they're out of possession, instead of about keeping players up, they're actually just leaving Lancashire and Conway up front. So Birmingham then have to obviously keep 3 players back. So it's all or nothing from Kim Hellberg, the Middlesbrough manager.
0: Sarmiento's ball forward. Conway's trying to get there. Neumann with him all the way. Both say it's their ball. And Neumann is furious that the assistant on the far side has given the corner. And here comes another double substitution for Middlesbrough, who are desperately trying to find their way back into this game. Ashton goes off. Neto Borges is the player that will come on. He'll just slot in at left back, of course. And we're also going to see the introduction of a second substitute this time round. And that second sub is going to be Kyle Joseph. And it will be a corner on that far side for Middlesbrough. So Joseph is on. Here comes the corner, right-hand side. Plenty of pushing and shoving inside that penalty area. It's a flicked header in the end from Melander. And it will be a goal kick away to our left-hand side for Birmingham City. We have, what, 4 minutes remaining here on TalkSport 2. Birmingham 2, Middlesbrough 1 as things stand, Barry.
1: Yep, well, again, it's all in from Kim Hellberg, the Middlesbrough manager, taking a centre-half Phillips off and putting Joseph, obviously, who's a forward, on.
0: Certainly gone for it. There's no two ways about that. So Joseph will enter the field of play. And there's another foul there. Yes, there is, inside the centre circle. Pake is the one penalised this time. It's getting tense around us from the Birmingham City supporters.
1: Middlesbrough, basically, it's 4 up front now. Because obviously Joseph's come on. He'll go alongside Lancashire up front. Conway over on this left-hand side, and Melander will just drop in as one of the centre-halves.
0: Yep, Sarmiento's gone wide on that right. So Joseph is there. There's another free kick being given. Lancashire wins that one on this near side. Much to the frustration of Chris Davis down below. 2-1 it remains. Free kick, giving them away. Sebastian Berhalter is over this one down this left-hand side. He's probably about 40 yards out, a couple of yards in from this near touchline. Looking to launch this one into the box. Can they get themselves level? Led at half-time, of course. 2-1 down now. Right-footed. Swung in. It's going to bounce once, and Peter, oh, he spilt it in the 6-yard area.

0: and it's put time, and the referee says play on. The goal will stand. Melander from close range, and Middlesbrough are level. It was a dangerous ball in from Barhalter. It bounced. Beadle lost it. There was a slight challenge coming in, and Melander poked it home. Joseph, I think, went for the first challenge, but it's the big centre-half who puts it in the back of the net, and it's 2-2. Middlesbrough have their equaliser, and Beadle is remonstrating with the assistant on the far side. He felt that shouldn't count, but the referee decides it does, and it's Birmingham City 2, Middlesbrough 2.
1: Well, that is what's out Beadle's about, because it's shocking goalkeeping from the goalkeeper. Because as the ball's bent in from Berhalter, the ball bounces. All Beadle's got to do is catch it. It's like a bar of soap. He lets it drop onto the floor. Then he tries to grab it again. There's a little challenge that comes in. He grabs hold of the forward's foot. Then it just drops to Melander. Melander just side foots it in with the instep of his right foot. Beadle goes mad, goes over to the assistant on the far side. I must admit, I don't think he ever had control of the ball, Adam. It's just really, really poor goalkeeping. It was like a bar of soap, basically. And Middlesbrough get himself back in this game 2-2 here at St Andrews against Birmingham.
0: Well, I didn't see a card. I'm really surprised he wasn't given a card for going over and really being in the face of the assistant on that far side. Here comes down this right-hand side, Iwata, as Birmingham City try and get themselves back in front. We're in the final minute of the 90. I think own goal's the leading scorer now for Birmingham City this season in the Championship, courtesy of Riley McGree earlier. That made it 2-1, but the equaliser, courtesy of Melander, Adilson Melander, his first ever goal for Middlesbrough. Missed the game against Millwall in midweek. Cochrane launches it in, heads up from Middlesbrough to get half away. Sarmiento from the edge of the box. Coming for it was Asahi Samuel. He's missed it. Well, but did he catch Joseph? Well, according to the referee, he did. They're trying to take it quickly. Cochrane is down. Referee stops them taking it quickly. And there's much outrage that they were even given a free kick in the first place. Patrick Roberts is going to come on here as we enter added time. And we're going to see there are four added minutes to be played at St Andrews.
1: Yeah, it was a push from Cochrane as a ball just dropped out of the air, bounced up. Joseph looked like he was to get onto it, and Cochrane just panicked and pushed him in the back. It, quite rightly, David Webb, the referee, gave the free kick.
0: So Vicente's off, Patrick Roberts is on. We are into added time, about 3.5 minutes of it to play here on TalkSport 2. It's 2-2. We've already had a 2-2 today, of course, in the Championship between Millwall and West Ham United at lunchtime today. Well, we said if we had half as much drama in this, 2-2 it is, but maybe there's a winner here for somebody as that free kick is lifted in by Sebastian Berhalter and it's evaded everybody and out of play away to our left-hand side. Is this going to be a fourth straight home draw for Birmingham City? Doesn't happen too often. They drew the first five back in 2018, 2019. Here's Clara on that far side.
1: To be fair to Middlesbrough, that's going to be 8 points they've won from coming from behind in the Championship this season. So obviously they've got that belief. It's good substitutions from Kim Hellberg, the Middlesbrough manager. We said he went all in, didn't he? Like a poker play, went four up front with Sarmiento, Lancashire, Joseph and Conway, and it's paid dividends.
0: The pressure told on James Beadle. Edge of the box, Clara. Left-footed Cochrane tries to get it clear for Birmingham City, who are trying to get out of their own half at the moment. Roberts, Dutch, here's Pake. On that far side is Miller, deflected as he tried to find him with a pass and out for a throw, which Miller takes quickly. Taken down by Roberts. Roberts on that far side finds Miller once more. Roberts, of course, had loan spell at Middlesbrough, came from Sunderland. Forward it goes by Clara. On the charge down this right-hand side is Roberts, putting Ayling under pressure. Back in towards the edge of the penalty area. Berhalter will give it back to Vitek. Vitek is kind of manhandled by Neumann out of the way. Solis just gets the ball nicely on the charge. Down the right-hand side. Here's Pake at the byline. Looks to cut it back. Does pull it back to Roberts, who misses his kick at the edge of the penalty area on the right-hand side. And it'll allow Middlesbrough the chance to clear with 90 seconds of the added four still to play. It's a header by Neumann on this near side. It's into touch. Helberg races out of his technical area to give the ball to Conway. It's left on this near side to Neto Borges, who of course was out on loan at the back end of last season after Rob Edwards sent him on his way to Bristol City. Here's a free kick on halfway, which Ayling is just going to leave, and they're going to take their time over it instead, and Sebastian Berhalter is going to be the one to deliver it, which he does down this left-hand side to Conway. Conway, ball at feet, edge of the penalty area, on his right foot towards the back post. Nodded goalwards by Melander, and it's just beyond the left-hand post of Beadle, away on our left-hand side, and it'll be a goal kick for Birmingham City.
2: Yeah, Melander couldn't quite get enough purchase on his head up. Really good play from Conway on the left-hand side, just easing the ball. Middlesbrough alone in the box, had six bodies in the box.
0: There's a referee giving a free kick to Birmingham City. Equaliser for Queen's Park Rangers. They were two down early on against Preston, but they've equalised. Paul Smith with the goal late on to make it 2-2. Jason Yule in charge, and Wrexham have grabbed a late winner. It's a Kevin Schlotterbeck own goal for Wrexham. They lead Southampton now by 2-1. Plymouth 4-2 up now at Blackpool in League One as things stand. Doncaster have doubled their advantage over Peterborough. They lead by 2-0. And still, as you were in the Premier League, Brighton 3, Arsenal 0, Everton 1, Ipswich 0, Newcastle 2, Hull 1. And well, we've had exactly 4 minutes despite the delays in the added time. And enough is enough, says David Webb. And that's it for this championship encounter. These two will head off into the international break with a point apiece. Another draw for Birmingham City. A fourth consecutive one at the start of the season in the championship. Still leaves them with just 2 wins, 5 draws and 1 defeat in their 8 games so far. For Middlesbrough, they've come from behind again to secure yet another point. That's 8 from losing positions in the championship already this season. And Perry Groves, does it feel like a fair result, 2-2?
2: Yeah, I think so. I think on the balance of play, obviously, Middlesbrough just edged it in the first half, going 1-0 up with Arston's brilliantly taken goal, where he rolled his foot over the top of the ball and just bent it past Beadle top onto his high to his right hand side. And so Middlesbrough probably just edged the first half. Second half, Birmingham come out all guns blazing. You can tell that they'd had the archetypal hairdryer, obviously, from Chris Davis, where they were on the front foot more, they were more positive, they were niggly, they were winning the 50-50s. And in the end, Miller gets himself back into it. It's really good play from Solis from this right-hand side. He just makes sure he gets into the 18-yard box. He has a sort of a bit of a stumble, but then it makes his way out to Miller on the left-hand corner of the 18-yard box, and he just puts his first, as it rolls to him, puts his planted foot beside the ball, opens his body out with his right foot. He just actually gives Vitek the eyes. Vitek thinks he's going the far post, goes in near post, comes in off the post. Birmingham City get themselves back into the game at 1-1.
0: Well, they did. I mean, and then obviously got themselves in front courtesy of that own goal from Riley McGree, because that goal, I mean, but as you mentioned, they came out of the second half looking like a different team. That goal just seemed to spur them on. And at that point, they were moving at pace, there was tempo, they were moving the ball quickly, they were creating opportunities. There was only one team in it at that point.
2: Yeah, very much so. Middlesbrough were very much on the back foot. They were actually dropped back to the edge of their own 18-yard box. And what it was basically Iwata and Solis in that midfield area, just winning their little 50-50s and little battles against Melander and Morris, but then moving the ball quicker into the wider areas. Even though they got their goal, obviously, from a corner from the left-hand side, really good delivery from Miller, just bent it to the far post. Stansfield gets the first header, and it just comes down, and then Vitek, actually, the miserable goalkeeper, should do better. He gets a sort of a deflection to it, and it goes up, comes off McGree. McGree can't do anything about
0: it. Off his chest, wasn't it?
2: Exactly. He's only like a yard away from it. Goes into the back of there, and then Birmingham are in the ascendancy.
0: But and obviously at that point, you mentioned it about how Kim Helberg had gone all in. They kind of went 4-2-4, absolutely throwing the kitchen sink at it. The free kick, I mean, it's one of those free kicks into the 6-yard area that when they bounce like that is always dangerous. The goalkeeper's got to do better, hasn't he? He was under no real pressure. He had 4 or 5 yards to just gather that ball and fall on top of it and see this game out.
2: Yeah, normally what happens is, obviously, it's a good free kick from Berhalter from this left-hand side. in swing with his right foot. Normally you get a plethora of bodies that are going across the path of the ball. That didn't happen. So Beadle can actually see right down the barrel where the ball's coming from. It bounces. All he's got to do is catch it. All he's got to do is just take it into his chest. Then it's just a lack of concentration. It's like a bar of soap, basically. Then he has a bit of a panic up. The ball bounces on the floor. Middlesbrough player goes in for the challenge. I think that David Webb and the assistant on the far side make the right decision because he's not in control of the ball. So he's sort of scrapping away for it. It just drops to Melander. Then as the easiest finish that he'll ever have in his career with his right foot, just puts it into the back of an empty net. So that just goes down to one massive individual mistake.
0: I was going to say, because Joseph comes in and makes a challenge, doesn't he? But if anything, you see Beadle almost grabbing the leg of Joseph instead to stop him from actually moving anywhere, and then Melander being able just to pop it into an unguarded net.
2: Yeah, it's just a panic, massive panic, because he realises that he's made the rick on the first one, obviously, where he's dropped the ball completely. So I think on a 2-2 draw on reflection is probably like a fair result, and we do quite well, don't we, on TalkSport 2 picking the championship games, 2-2 with obviously the Millwall West Ham derby, and 2-2 here today.
0: At what point does it become a worry for Birmingham City? So we've almost got a complete switch around from last season, where away from home they couldn't win, but they've already done that twice this season, they've gone to Wrexham and Derby, not easy places to go and collect the points. The home form was so good, you know, only Ipswich and Coventry were better in the championship last season, and yet here they are, four games in. I mean, some tough games, you know, Southampton, Wolves, the local derby, Bristol City here where they were behind twice again, and then also today against Middlesbrough. So they've had tough home games. Is it a worry that in that stronghold that was the cornerstone for them last season, they're not getting themselves over the line?
2: I think obviously there's less pressure when you play away from home. You know, you can sit obviously a little bit deep and it's up to the home team, you know, take the initiative and then you can hit them on the counter-attack. I think the biggest worry is they keep going a goal behind. They keep going 1-0. It's the fourth time on the trot they've gone like 1-0 down. So that's the worry. And what happens then, you get a bit of sort of anxiety. And what Chris Davies would say, he shouldn't need to get the players in at half time for him maybe to have a few harsh words, you know, where they're probably a little bit too passive in the first half when Middlesbrough, you know, were winning those. They were making it niggly, Middlesbrough, and they were making it physical. The ball wasn't getting held up enough from Vasquez up front from Birmingham's, you know, City's point of view, so they couldn't get a foothold into the game. But then he'll be delighted, obviously, with the turnaround, with the positivity. You know, they showed that belief to get themselves 2-0. But then you have to manage the game better. But you can't account for a good goalkeeper, which Beadle is at this level, good goalkeeper just making a horrendous mistake, which it was. So that's what it goes down to. Chris Davies won't be too critical because he'll know that his goalkeeper will get his team out of trouble with some brilliant saves later on in the season. But you can't account for that. If he doesn't make the mistake, you win the game 2-1. You know, it's a brilliant reaction and the Birmingham City fans go home happy. But they've just gone home frustrated. You could hear the frustration, couldn't you, at the end of the game. But it was a brilliant championship game because there was no quarter asked or given. Both teams left it all out on the pitch. Both managers had to come up with obviously different ways. And to be fair to from Middlesbrough's point of view, we mentioned earlier, that's the eighth point they've picked up from going from behind. So they've got a lot of spirit and they've got a lot of belief. And Kim Hubbard, I like the way that managers do something different because it wasn't really happening for Middlesbrough in the second half. And we mentioned there, at first he went two up front with Conway coming on up, you know, alongside Lancashire. Then he went four up front with Sarmiento, Lancashire, Joseph and Conway. And that put Birmingham on the back foot and enabled to get more bodies into the box. And in the end, they get their just rewards.
0: Yeah, they certainly did. Right, let's pick our man of the match then with Sage.
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0: This is an interesting one for you then, Perry. A 2-2 draw always provides many options. Who are the kind of standout candidates for you today?
2: Well, I don't think anybody was absolutely outstanding, was there? There was a lot of sort of 6-7, is what the young kids say now, don't they? There's a lot of 6 and 7s.
0: I still don't know what that means.
2: No one does. Exactly. So I thought Kosa Dubry was excellent for Middlesbrough in the first half on the right-hand side. You know, had made the first goal, which is for Arpson, to put Middlesbrough 1-0 up. But I'm going to give it to, I thought Phillips at centre-half for Middlesbrough was really good. He was very strong, very physical. Iwata started to come into the game in the second half in the midfield, got it ticking over Birmingham City. But I'm going to give it to Liam Miller. He got his two assists, obviously, against Derby. He's got a really good goal to get himself back into it at 1-1. He took it well first time when it rolled to him. And then he took the quality corner for Birmingham's second goal from the left-hand side, where he just bends it in with his right foot, and then Stanford get the head up. Then it obviously just bounced up, comes off McGree. That puts Birmingham City 2-1 up. So I think that Miller's been a brilliant signing. It was on deadline day, wasn't it, on the last day of the transfer window. So he got his two assists in his debut, and he's got his goal and involved in the second goal today. So I'm going to give it to Liam Miller.
0: Yeah, great pickup. So Liam Miller is the man of the match, and that was thanks to Sage.
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0: Well, we may be done here in terms of our championship action this afternoon, with it finishing 2-2 between Birmingham and Middlesbrough. But ahead of the WSL game between Arsenal and Manchester United, which is coming up, we will return shortly to bring you those full-time classifieds, and also we'll hear from the Millwall boss, Alex Neil, following his 2-2 draw against West Ham United this afternoon. That's all to come when we come back on TalkSport 2.
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0: 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Then in the 3 o'clock kickoffs, Brighton 3, Arsenal 0, Everton 1, Ipswich 0, Newcastle United 2, Hull 1. The 5.30 kickoff tonight sees Nottingham Forest take on Coventry.
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0: Lunchtime kickoffs, Cardiff 3, Charlton 1, Millwall 2, West Ham 2. You'll hear from Millwall boss Alex Neil in a few moments. Stoke 2, Sheffield United 1. And then the 3 o'clock kickoffs here at St Andrews. It finished Birmingham 2, Middlesbrough 2, Burnley 1, Derby 1, late equaliser for Derby. Lincoln 1, Swansea City 2, Portsmouth 2, Blackburn 2, Queen's Park Rangers 2, Preston 2, and Wrexham 2, Southampton 1.
16: Sky Bet League 1.
0: The lunchtime kickoff, it finished Barnsley 1, Leicester 1, Burton 2, Mansfield 2. And then this afternoon, Blackpool 2, Plymouth 4, Bromley 2, Huddersfield 1, Orient 1, Stevenage 0, Luton 0, Bradford 1, Oxford 1, Cambridge 1, Middlesbrough 0, Doncaster 2, Reading 2, Notts County 0, that was Peterborough 0, sorry, Doncaster 2, Sheffield Wednesday 0, Stockport County 0, and Wigan 0, Wickham 1.
16: Sky Bet League 2.
0: Rochdale 2, Oldham 0 at lunchtime today, Walsall 2, Port Vale 0 also at lunchtime, and then this afternoon it was goalless between Accrington Stanley and Newport. Barnet 3, Fleetwood Town 1, Chesterfield 2, York City 0, Colchester United 1, Cheltenham 1, Crewe 1, Shrewsbury 1, Exeter 0, Tranmere Rovers 0, Gillingham 3, Bristol Rovers 0, Grimsby 2, Crawley 0, Northampton 0, Rotherham 1, and Salford City 1, Swindon 0. There's your full times. Premier League, it means Man City head the table on 12 points. Obviously, Arsenal also on 12, but having played a game more. Brighton are up to third in the table on 10. Brentford, after that win, finishing last night in fourth. Everton are fifth. And Leeds, of course, who are still to play this weekend. The bottom, Coventry, they get in action shortly. Fulham play tomorrow. And Spurs, of course, in the bottom three, providing some scant consolation to Perry Groves alongside me. The top of the Championship, it's Swansea who lead the way on 17 points heading into the international break. West Ham sit in second on 15. Middlesbrough in 15. But West Brom play tomorrow, of course, against Wolves. And they could impact that because they currently sit on 14 points. That game live on TalkSport 2 from midday tomorrow. Burnley, Preston and Derby make up the bottom three heading into the international break. In League One, Bradford top the table on 15, Sheffield Wednesday behind them on 14 and Plymouth in third on 13. The bottom three from the bottom up, Wigan, Peterborough and MK Dons. And finally, League Two, Barnet top the table on 15 points, followed by Walsall and Grimsby, who both have 13. And at the foot of the EFL, Crawley, the bottom, Port Vale and Northampton are just above, as they obviously don't head into the international break in those leagues, although a fair few of those games have been cancelled. Right, we've brought two crackers to you this afternoon here on TalkSport 2. It's just finished Birmingham City 2, Middlesbrough 2, but earlier we brought you the first Dockers derby in 14 years as West Ham came from 2 down to draw 2-2 with Millwall. It's the second time in as many games that Millwall have thrown away a 2-goal lead, and manager Alex Neil gives his assessment to TalkSport's James Fielden.
17: It was brilliant. It was the best experience I've certainly had at the Den. It's obviously one of the best rivalries that I've certainly been involved in as well, in terms of whether I'm a spectator or whether I'm a coach. And I thought our fans were sensational throughout the game. I'm just a bit gutted that we couldn't deliver the win for them that I thought we deserved across the piece. I spoke about it to Sky before the game. I just think at the moment you can sort of see the depth that some of the teams are coming down. And if we've got everybody fit, our depth is fine. At this moment in time, even the lads that did come on the pitch, they've only maybe trained for 2 or 3 days this week. So in normal circumstances, they probably wouldn't have been involved in this game. But right now, we're at a sort of needs-must situation. So I think if you said to me a week ago, we're going to Middlesbrough away and then we're going to play West Ham at home, I think we'd all be thinking, right, we need to roll our sleeves up. I don't think anybody can question that we left every single thing we've got on the pitch today. So I'm proud of the players.
18: There was an incident in the second half where the TV pictures suggest that your goalkeeper was saying to one of the referees that Tati Castellanos spat at him. What's your and the club's stance on that at the moment?
17: Well, the club's stance is the fact that I haven't seen it back. I'm that far away. Obviously, I can see Phil saying it to him. We got word on the bench that that's what happened or potentially happened. I'd imagine there'll be footage. There always is. And if there is footage, then I'm sure the authorities will deal with it. If there's no footage, then I'd be surprised if Phil's making that accusation if nothing's happened.
0: That's the Millwall boss, Alex Neil. More on those allegations and the fallout from the 2-2 London derby at lunchtime today via TalkSport.com. I mean, it's a weekend of derbies. Obviously, Celtic Rangers tomorrow. We've got the Black Country derby for you tomorrow afternoon. Wolves and West Brom, and there's no love lost between those two. Let me tell you. Perry, we've reached the first international break. Obviously, it's a little bit later than usual. You spend your Saturdays like me following these championship games up and down the country. It looks like we're in for a really competitive championship season, doesn't it? We've got Swansea at the top. The big boys, the West Hams, the Boroughs, the Wolves, the win tomorrow puts them in there and they've got a game in hand. It's going to look quite tight. It's going to be a cracking season, isn't it?
2: Yeah, always is. The EFL never fails to deliver. The championship, we know, is the most competitive league in world football. And obviously with the top eight now going into the playoffs. When you get to the last game of the season, you're probably going to have a team that's in probably 15th or 14th have got a chance of getting in the playoffs. That's how tight that the championship is.
0: The joy of the top eight now, isn't it?
2: Exactly, yeah. So, but it's interesting, actually, obviously you're a West Ham fan and your team looked like they were sort of dominated in the first half physically. Then Nuno Espirito Santo makes two changes. Pablo and Kante come on. Pablo gets the assist. Kante gets the goal. There's very few games that you can ever see where a team has a player sent off and that player, Kante, from West Ham, gets high-fived and cuddled from his teammates, from the coaching staff, because he brought down Lisby, didn't he, when he was going through 1v1. So it's like the irony of the championship as well, where the professionalism comes through, where you have to take one for the team. But we've seen the two games today, obviously Millwall 2-0 up, West Ham make substitutions, the depth they've got on the bench. Well, I think West Ham will be in the top two. And then we see here today, Middlesbrough, I think they will be going, obviously, for that second or first spot as well, where they go 1-0 up, then they go 2-1 down, they get themselves back into it. 8 points they've won from losing positions, where I like the fact that Kim Hellberg, the manager, actually tries to influence the game in a positive manner. We said he took Phillips off the centre-half, didn't he, put Joseph on. He was 2-1 down, we go 4 up front, and then you know, you sort of make your own luck, which you did when Beadle spills the ball, and then Melander just puts it in for 2-2. So we're just very privileged that we're lucky enough to do the EFL games and the championship games, because you know, every game that you go to, it's going to be competitive. Every single game. And David Webb, the referee, I thought he refereed the game really well, because he let it flow.
0: Well, as a supporter of a side new to the Championship as well, the no VAR when you're a fan.
2: Your little grin on your face says it all.
0: I tell you, I absolutely love
2: that
0: each goal's not checked.
2: Yeah, no, it flows better.
0: It's much better. And no wonder Kante. I mean, our excellent commentary team today of Scott Minto and Ian Danter certainly brought the game to life for us, and pointing out that Kante was probably the best player in the second half. So it's no surprise he was being high-fived too. But we've got more great Championship action for you tomorrow lunchtime. Then Wolves against West Brom from the Championship, Nigel Adderley and the former Leicester winger Mark Albrighton, of course, who donned the shirt of West Brom for a while on loan as well. That'll be with you tomorrow lunchtime here on TalkSport 2 as you bring the curtain down on our opening phase of Championship action. We have got some EFL Trophy games for you Tuesday night. We've got Salford against Sheffield Wednesday. And from League One next Saturday at 3 o'clock, we'll bring you Stockport against Peterborough as well. That's ahead of England against Spain in the Nations League, which takes place on TalkSport later that evening from Wembley. But that's your lot from St Andrews for this afternoon. But go nowhere, because the football does not stop on TalkSport 2. It's the WSL Live. It's Arsenal against Manchester United, and that game's coming up live right after the break.
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32: Hello and welcome to live coverage of the Women's Super League on TalkSport 2. It is match day 3 as Arsenal welcome Manchester United to the Emirates Stadium. Rene Slager's Gunners enter the evening on a staggering 19-game unbeaten league run, but they are desperate to sharpen their edge up front and secure their first home win of the campaign. Meanwhile, the pressure is already mounting on new Manchester United boss Ava Olid. The Red Devils have suffered a nightmare start, losing their opening two matches and conceding 7 goals. Can they get their season underway properly tonight? It is Arsenal against Manchester United in the WSL. It is live on TalkSport 2.
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32: Deep to the back post and Catley knocks it down! And it's hammered in! Arsenal have turned the tie on its head. It's Alessio Russo. Through into the penalty area, Black Stadium. Arsenal have scored. Steena Blackstenius, the super sub.
34: Group is good, and of course continuing to build. But like I said, especially off pitch, it feels like a team that's been here for a long time.
35: And Turner is through here, and two makes it 2-0. Ella Toon with the goal, and one of the easiest that she will score.
36: Yeah, it's hard when you don't perform as you expected or as you want. Try to find the solution and the answer.
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32: Yes, welcome to rainy North London. We are at the Emirates Stadium with kickoff just 10 minutes away in the Women's Super League. It is Arsenal against Manchester United. We'll bring you all the team news very shortly and, of course, full live commentary here on TalkSport 2 with myself, Joe Shannon, and the former England striker, Leanne Sanderson. A very good afternoon to you, Leanne.
0: Good afternoon, Joe. Happy to see you as always. It's been a while.
32: It has been a while, but
0: since
32: we're
0: I've
32: back.
0: Seen you.
32: We're back. We're ready to go again, and we're looking forward to it. In fact, let's look ahead to the upcoming game now with Sky Sports.
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32: Well, let's start by confirming the team news for you. Three Arsenal changes to the side held by Crystal Palace here last weekend. Catley, Blackstenius and Smith for Woban Moy, Cooney Cross and Kelly. It's Misa in goal, Fox, Williamson, Catley and Batcher, Caldente and Stanway, Baum, Blackstenius and Smith in support of Russo up front. For Manchester United, there are two alterations, Sandberg and Awuojo for Toon and Josu Barr. That means that Tunis Joyce is in goal. It looks like United have gone to a back five. Lundqvist, Letizier, Janssen, Sandberg and Medina, who is fit despite taking a whack in the defeat to Chelsea last weekend. Zijoti Olmer and Miyazawa, the two in the middle. Park, Awuojo and Terland are the forward three. I mean, Leanne, let's start with Manchester United. Ertuğrul on the bench. That doesn't happen very often. That is a statement selection from the new head coach.
0: It is. And ultimately, she hasn't been good enough this season, but I don't think any of the players have been. And, you know, in April lead, I do actually feel a bit sorry for her because she's trying to implement her style whilst at the same time playing against arguably three of the better teams in the WSL. I'm not making excuses, but starting off at London City Lionesses, then play Chelsea, then play Arsenal. Do you know what I mean? After this run of games, they then play Charlton, they play Durham, Sheffield United in the Cup. So with all due respect, hopefully, but they're looking for a reaction. Last week, nowhere near good enough, but the players have to also step up. You can't always blame the coach, but this is a big day for her, Joe, because the pressure has come for her a lot quicker than it did for Mark Skinner. Do you know what I mean? And I always said I didn't feel like Mark Skinner was the biggest problem at this football club based upon the lack of investment from the club. And as we've seen, what players have they really brought in the door in the transfer window? Nobody.
32: Second bottom in the WSL. They've actually gone up a place, ironically, today, Manchester United, on goal difference, because Charlton were hammered earlier, 4-1 at home by London City. Chelsea 2, Birmingham 0, also a full-time score from earlier today. The leaders are Manchester City, top of the table, 3 wins from 3 after beating Liverpool 4-2 last night. Tomorrow, Brighton play Villa, Palace take on Spurs, and West Ham are at home to Everton. But our focus is on Arsenal against Manchester United. And if United are in trouble, Leanne, Arsenal have started unbeaten, but how they drew that game 0-0 with Crystal Palace, I don't think anybody knows.
0: Yeah, it's one of those days, really. I mean, 30 shots, 70, over 70% possession. And it was one of those games they probably could have still been here till today, Joe, and wouldn't have scored. I mean,
32: 70 touches in the penalty area,
0: and
32: yeah.
0: It was just unbelievable. And fair play to Joe Potter and Crystal Palace, because ultimately we sometimes focus on the team that should have been, you know, beating them that day. But I think Palace defensively were very, very good, you know. But I think for this Arsenal side, first game of the season, beating Brighton 1-0. Last game 0-0. They have too much firepower. And I think Rene Sergi's biggest conundrum, team selection. Who will play in the front three? Who will be in the midfield? You know, last week, Cooney Cross started in that game. Georgia Stanway will be the mainstay in there.
32: Yeah.
0: But it's a matter of, like, Reuters on the bench today. But I'd expect as the season goes on, the three to have been Mariota, Caldente, Georgia Stanway and Reuters. But they haven't been fit and healthy, all three of them at the same time. And I think, you know, players like Caitlin Ford have become a bit of a squad player. Whereas I think these players will have more of a role, Joe, as the season goes on, especially in Champions League.
32: Okay, that was a look at tonight's game with Sky Sports. Sky Sports has you covered. 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
32: Okay, the atmosphere is building here. The Arsenal fans are waving their flags over on the far side of the field. Kickoff 5 minutes away. Let's get an odds update with William Hill.
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32: outright results. Arsenal win 4-11. The draw is at 17-5. A Manchester United win at 6-1. First goal scorer odds, Alessio Russo 4-1, 6-5 anytime. Stina Blackstenius first goal scorer is 9-2, 13-10 to score anytime. And Chloe Kelly on the bench today for Arsenal, 15-8 to score anytime. 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Match result, Arsenal to win. Anytime goal scorer, Alessio Russo. And player to be booked, Julia Zigotti Olmer. That combined bet builder odds of 7-2 capitalises on Arsenal's 62.6% win probability. 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
32: Well, the teams are out here. Arsenal against Manchester United live in the Women's Super League. The biggest game of the season so far, and it is on TalkSport 2. Let's hear now from the Arsenal boss, René Slagers.
34: I think the group has done really well. Both the new players coming in and the players that have been here since previous seasons. So, of course, the deepest connections in life, they take longer. But I think we're in a great place, both on and off the pitch, especially off the pitch. I think the group feels like a team, and it feels like they've been together for much longer than we actually have. And then, of course, we've had one late signing as well. So she's just been with us, Elisa, for a week now. So, no, the group is good. And, of course, continuing to build. But, like I said, especially off pitch, it feels like a team that's been here for a long time.
32: That is the Arsenal boss, René Slagers. Leanne Sanderson, former Arsenal striker, is alongside me in the commentary box. How hopeful are you, Leanne, that this can be Arsenal's year, a first WSL title win since 2019 it would be?
0: Yeah, I think ultimately before last week everybody was talking about this is Arsenal's year, losing the WSL by 4 points last season to Manchester City, who I felt were far superior. But I think in this league, because it's so competitive in the top, say, 3 to 4, dropping points against teams like Crystal Palace was Arsenal's biggest problem last year. Dropping points to Aston Villa, Leicester, those types of teams came back to bite them. So you can't write them off after two games, but a reaction today is absolutely necessary, and I expect Arsenal to have the type of reaction.
32: Well, it's been a busy day around the grounds, around the country. In the Premier League today, wins for Aston Villa, Brighton against Arsenal, Everton 1, Ipswich 0, Newcastle 2, Hull 1. The 5:30 kickoff is Forest against Coventry. We'll keep you up to date here on TalkSport 2. In the Championship today, wins for Cardiff, for Stoke, for Swansea and for Wrexham. Millwall against West Ham finished 2-2, as did Birmingham against Middlesbrough. So this is the third live football commentary of the day on TalkSport 2, and we have another from the Championship for you tomorrow as Wolves take on West Bromwich Albion. Over the international break, commentary of all four England Nations League games on TalkSport against Spain, the Czech Republic on two occasions, and Croatia. Now the Arsenal fans get ready for the pre-match ritual. Scarves are held aloft, red and white, and North London Forever is about to be played over the PA system. And the Arsenal fans, renowned for attendances and renowned for providing the best atmosphere of any side in the WSL, are able to sing along as the Arsenal players go into a huddle away to the left-hand side. Arsenal in the familiar red and white shirts, white shorts and red socks, and Manchester United in their change kit tonight of all dark blue. Final thoughts, Leanne Sanderson, how do you see the game panning out?
0: Yeah, I expect Arsenal to have a reaction from last week, and ultimately I think Ray earlier than this Manchester United team losing 5-0 last week at home to Chelsea, nowhere near good enough, so she's looking for a reaction from her team as well.
32: Well, we are ready to go here live on TalkSport 2. Can Arsenal prove they are title contenders this season? Manchester United kick us off, playing from right to left in the first half towards the North Bank. Arsenal from left to right towards the clock end. A good crowd in here of Well, it's expected to be around 30,000 or so. There were 23,000 exactly here for the visit of Crystal Palace last weekend. And an early touch on the far side of the field for the Arsenal left-back Ona Bache up against her old club tonight. Manchester United win the ball back in the middle third of the Arsenal field. Awuzie will pop it back to Miyazawa. And now on the near side of the field is Sandberg, one of two changes for Manchester United tonight. It does look as though in the early stages they are going to stick with the back four, although we'll keep an eye on that. Andrea Medina seems to be pushing higher up the pitch than maybe we anticipated, but this is expected to be quite a fluid Manchester United formation, Leanne.
0: Yeah, and I think for Ava Olid, ultimately this Manchester United women's team are historically renowned for being very good defensively. She's trying to bring more of an attacking style, and it seems like it's kind of getting lost in translation, and then they're not doing either. And I think over the last couple of games, hasn't been anywhere near good enough. I think the London City Lionesses scoreline flattered them, because that game could have been 3 or 4. They dominated.
32: Manchester United on the chase early on here, but Maya Letizia, the United captain, is there to send it back to goalkeeper Fallon Tullis-Joyce, who hammers the ball high upfield. Leah Williamson is there to clear away for Arsenal, up over the halfway line, and it's retrieved by Lundqvist, the right back, number 5. On that far side of the field. The rain that was coming down at quite a pace in the build-up to the game has stopped for now, so the surface is very slick. These are near enough perfect conditions for football. Arsenal with Stanway in the middle of midfield, all the way back to Leah Williamson, the England captain. And now Catley, ever dependable at centre-half, the number 7, out to Bache on the far side, the Arsenal left, back for Catley once more. Catley looks up and clips the ball high up the middle. Sliding in is Letizia to win it back for Manchester United with good tenacity on the halfway line. Janssen's going to have to stretch in a 50-50. She's beaten Smith to it, but Fox is first for the loose ball for Arsenal. And actually, the referee has pulled the play back for the earlier foul on Smith by Janssen. And that's an Arsenal free kick. I mean, it's 0-0.
0: It was a foul all day long, but I'd love to see them play the advantage. Emily Fox had the ball. Granted, she was going into quite a lot of bodies centrally, but I'd love to see the advantage be played there. That was quite high. And Olivia Smith is a player that I said this season is her season, you know, picking up back-to-back Young Player of the Year awards at the PFA. And I think last year, you know, getting those 5 goals, this season started well, but didn't start last week. But do I think that's based upon selection, like underperforming? No, I think rotation happened last week. But I think it's a big season for her this year. You know, having all that, the price tag last year, I think way too heavy on her. It's not her fault that they paid over a mil for her.
32: Here they come, Arsenal, raiding down the left-hand side. Opportunity for the cross into the penalty area on that far side of the field by Baum. But it's smuggled away by Manchester United, and Lundqvist has actually knocked it straight out of play. Arsenal throw in the left-wing position. Yes, Olivia Smith, the £1 million player. A world record fee, as it was at the time. Arsenal have seen a couple of club legends leave over the course of the summer, but they've reinforced their squad. Many expect them to be right up there with the champions, Manchester City and Chelsea. I think very few people, Leanne, I have to say, expect Manchester United to be anywhere near the title challenge, and maybe not even the race for Europe.
0: Yeah, and I think for someone, so a team like Arsenal, with the players they brought in, and you mentioned like losing certain players like Beth Mead, Katie McCabe, and I think Pullover obviously has gone to Tottenham as well, but didn't really play that much for this team. Their squad depth this year is better, and I think that's why there's a big expectation for this Arsenal team. I feel like over the years, the players that Manchester United women have lost, I think they overachieved recently. But the lack of investment is proof in the pudding with this Man United women's team. And I think if you don't invest, this is why you end up where you are, and you keep losing players every single season. Mallard again in the off-season to Chelsea.
32: Here come Arsenal with a long raking pass from Williamson down the near side, the right, and Smith is in behind the defender here, bursting into the penalty area, drills it across goal. Kate takes a couple of deflections. The loose ball ricochets back into the path of Smith. 0-0 on TalkSport 2. Georgia Stanway's early ball into the penalty area towards Alessia Russo. And Sandberg has to hack it out of play for an Arsenal throw.
0: I mean, I tell you what, Sandberg's very fortunate that Olivia Smith's an honest player, because she was all over her there. And I think a lot of players would have gone down in that moment. But it's a lovely little turn from Olivia Smith on this right-hand side. And I'll be looking forward to that battle 1v1. It's going to be a rough night for Sandberg, because Olivia Smith looks really bright in his opening 5 minutes.
32: Williamson steps in elegantly to nick the ball off the toes of Elizabeth Turland, Manchester United's number 10 and their key front player. Williamson has it back now, just manoeuvring the ball forward about 20 yards or so to the feet of Caldente. Caldente, the Spaniard, gets it back from Smith, and now the American Fox on the underlap on the near side, the right. 0-0. Arsenal created so much against Crystal Palace, it's hard to believe they didn't score last weekend. That ball from Stanway is thundered straight out of play, and they only did enough to beat Brighton by a goal to nil in the event. So it's 4 points from two matches for Arsenal, but only having scored once and without conceding.
0: Yeah, and I think last week there was a chance that Alessio Russo had as well, and I'd say 9 times out of 10 she puts that in the back of the net. So these things happen. They dominated the game completely with and without the ball, created a lot, and they need to just continue in, you know, that way today, because on a night like tonight, if they create that much, one of them will go in the back of the net. So Rene Segers would have been frustrated with that type of game, but fair play to Crystal Palace last week. Credit where it's due.
32: Certainly looks like United have gone with the back four, and Medina is definitely pushing on as one of a front four. So it's an ambitious ploy by Eva Olive, the head coach, who's been brought in to play attractive attacking football. But whether the resources that are available are sufficient is another question entirely. We're 6 minutes in, and Manchester United now have a free kick midway inside their own half of the field. And in fairness, they've settled relatively well.
0: They have. And I think, to be fair to Eva Olive, when you make these types of decisions in leaving players like Ella Toon out of the team, there has to be a performance, there has to be a delivery in this situation, because that's where the questions will start to come. Now, like I said, Ella Toon hasn't had a great start to the season, but none of these players have. And I think sometimes players have to take more responsibility in certain moments, because you can always look at the coach and what they're trying to do, but you're the one out there and you have to put in a performance.
32: Ella Toon left on the Manchester United bench tonight. Forward by Catley for Arsenal to the halfway line. Well held up by Russo, but she can't get the pass off to the right. And Smith, Manchester United win it back with Awuzie. Early ball to the feet of Turland, centre circle. She'll work it wide out to the far side of the field. And Lundqvist in front of the east stand. Arsenal fans have packed out the lower tier, and a strong contingent of Manchester United supporters as well have made the trip as United go long, deep into Arsenal territory, and that'll fly out of play for an Arsenal throw down by the corner flag, a long way from our commentary position. They've only scored once from 43 shots in the WSL so far this season, Arsenal. You get the sense that if they keep putting on that sort of pressure, that will change, and it will change very quickly, particularly against a Manchester United team who've had such a chastening start. 5-0 defeat to Chelsea last weekend in their first home game of the campaign. Here is Olivia Smith raiding down the near side, the right, and taking on the defender Sandberg. Smith on the outside first of all, shimmies beyond Sandberg initially, but credit to the defender, she gets back the Sweden international ahead of Smith and shepherds it behind for a goal kick.
0: I mean, that is such a beautiful ball, 30 yards on a dime from Georgia Stanway out to this right-hand side to Olivia Smith. And to be fair to Sandberg, like you say, she defended it really well. But I'd love to see Olivia Smith being a bit more direct, have a bit more confidence, because running out of play at 1v1, that's the last thing the fullback's going to want in that moment. Like I said, Sandberg did really well there, but I think that's going to be a battle we're going to see all evening.
32: Sandberg, who missed several weeks of last season with a knee injury, and Olivia Smith, who certainly proved her worth to Arsenal last season, but is expected to go up another gear after 10 goals in 38 appearances. Tug of the shirt on the near side of the field from Smith, and it'll be a free kick to Manchester United. Foul on Andrea Medina, whose defensive stats have looked very good since joining the club in the summer from Atletico.
0: I mean, looking at the Manchester United women's bench as well, a player that they brought in that I feel really strongly about, Rebecca Bernal. They brought her over from the Washington Spirit in the NWSL. I feel like she'll be a really good addition to this team defensively. Equally, you know, a player like Leah Schuler, since coming last season from Bayern Munich, has never really got going. I thought when she's been on the bench a number of times when she first got here, I felt like it would just be a matter of time before she started, and just hasn't really got going.
32: And Parker's been bullied off the ball here, and Baum is darting through the middle here for Arsenal into the penalty area. Left-footed shot straight at the goalkeeper. She just had too much physicality there, did the German youth international Lisa Baum. Robbed Jess Parker possession, and the shot straight to the goalkeeper in the end, 0-0.
0: Yeah, I love this player, Lisa Baum. I've seen her play quite a lot in pre-season. Very direct, good on the ball, nice and strong, great physicality, and I feel like she'll be a real bright spot for this Arsenal team this year, coming over from RB Leipzig. So I'm looking forward to seeing her play a little bit more. Didn't really catch hold of that one too truly, but defensively did really well.
32: And it's been an up-tempo start from Arsenal, but Manchester United have held firm, at least for the first 10 minutes. Just one win in their six WSL away games against Arsenal. That came in 2022 here at the Emirates when Juan Alessia Russo scored the winner. And of course, today she lines up against her former employers. Also in the WSL so far this weekend, wins for London City, for Chelsea and for Manchester City. So they are the top three, City leading the way, the only team with a 100% record. Here come Arsenal with Blackstenius. Heavy touch on the edge of the D, facing away from goal. It's smuggled upfield by Zijoti Olma for Manchester United, but Arsenal have it back on the far side, the left, and Baum is there again.

0: has to be better. I mean, it couldn't have got any worse with the way that, and Chelsea were amazing last week, no denying that, but I felt for the Manchester United women's fans for sure.
1: Good ball through the middle by Awuju. Turland is after it. Good starting position, though, from the goalkeeper, Misa Rodriguez, who's joined Arsenal from Real Madrid. Arsenal now counter, raiding over the halfway line. Down the inside left is Bache. She has Baum in support. Baum is blocked off. That was a robust challenge from Lundqvist, to say the very least. Baum has certainly come off worse. She's gone down and is hurt here. Can hear the boos from the Arsenal fans, and Leanne Sanderson, actually Manchester United have stopped the game. You can't believe that it hasn't been stopped.
0: I mean, that was a foul all day long. Lundqvist got nowhere near the ball. How the referee has missed that, or the assistant referee, is beyond me. I mean, it was reckless to say the least. Didn't get anything on the ball. Not malicious. You could see Lundqvist was going for the ball, but that was a really, really poor tackle. And how they've not given that as a foul is beyond me.
1: Well, Baum might need to be treated here. We've got replays in the replay monitors in the commentary position, so we get to have a look at it again. And it's a firm challenge, that's for sure. Does she get some of the ball?
0: To be fair, I'll retract what I said, because secondary, when I look at the replay, it did look like she got the ball, but it's how you take the ball. You know, you can't go through the player to win it. But firstly, when I first saw it, it looked like she was late.
1: Well, Baum is getting some treatment over on the far side of the field. 0-0 the score here on TalkSport 2 in the WSL, and goalless in the Premier League in the 5:30 kickoff, Nottingham Forest against Coventry City. We've got more live football on TalkSport 2 tomorrow. Big derby match, Wolves against West Brom at midday, over on TalkSport. Game day live with Sam Matterface and the team from 1:30, keeping you up to date with all the goals as they go in. Bamba's had to go off the field, and she'll be off the pitch for a minute, having received treatment. Manchester United have the ball with Janssen. And a minute's applause here in the 13th minute, taking place, and quite rightly so, in memory of the former Liverpool manager, Matt Beard, who we so tragically lost this time last year. Manchester United tried to go forward on the attack. Awuju played the ball into the penalty area. Foxes won it back, and applause breaking out all around the Emirates Stadium now. And I know, Leanne Sanderson, you were close to Matt Beard. We'll get a word from you in just a moment, as Manchester United are on the attack with Awuju. She's gone backwards to Miyazawa, middle of the Arsenal half. Arsenal still waiting for Baum to be let back onto the field. They are temporarily down to 10 players. Miyazawa sprays a high diagonal ball out to the far side of the right. It's brought down by Lundqvist, and now Janssen. Janssen to Zijoti Olma, 30 yards from goal, forward to Miyazawa, little flick, it's steered away by Leah Williamson. Baum has now come back on. That minute off the field has elapsed pretty quickly, and Manchester United go back to the halfway line. But I know you were close to Matt Beard, Leanne, and it's a desperate shame, and all of our thoughts are with his family and friends.
0: Yeah, definitely. I mean, it still doesn't feel real to me, but I think we've got a massive tribute coming up for him on Monday on my women's football show. I spoke to Eva Spencer of Burnley, who's actually got a tattoo in his memory as well. So, yeah, massive loss to the world and to women's football, no doubt. But we'll pay tribute to him a little bit more on my show on Monday.
1: Great manager and a great man, great person, Matt Beard, who is remembered here at the Emirates. Now then, the ball is out of play over on the far side of the field. It's a Manchester United throw, and they're growing into the game, Manchester United, 15 minutes in. It's still 0-0 here in North London. Live on TalkSport 2, the referee wants the throw taken from further back. Lundqvist has to retreat 10-15 yards or so. Throw square to Miyazawa. Back to Lundqvist out on that far side. Back to the captain, Letizia, who is 10 yards shy of halfway. Letizia turns and rolls the ball back to the feet of her goalkeeper, Tonis Joyce.
0: But I think that's an example there. I mean, I agree with you. I think Manchester United have started this game really well, looked comfortable in possession. But it's the what next. You know, everybody spoke about wanting to be more attacking, but they're not playing the ball forward. It's so reserved and they're going back. That example there, May Letizia has the ball and her first thought is backwards. Jess Park was higher up the field to play. Turland was there. Medina's actually out on this left-hand side as well. I'd love to see them turn, try and turn this Arsenal back line, because right now they haven't really offered anything in a

0: attack.
1: And it's easy to look good, isn't it, in your own defensive third of the field, popping the ball about. But here they come, Manchester United, now with Medina scampering infield from the near side, the left. She's played it square to Awuzie, number 13. Now on the halfway line, they go back right on cue to Janssen, who sprays a high ball cross field. That'll go straight out of play. Are you seeing any? We can see Ava Olid on the edge of a technical area here. She's turned back towards the dugout now. Are you seeing some evidence of what she's trying to put into play at Manchester United?
0: I mean, yeah, but players have to take responsibility. I mean, the ball's been popped into Ziggy Altiolma in the centre of the park, and her first thought is backwards. You have to receive the ball on the front foot, open up your body and play forward, because right now, none of the front line of Manchester United women, especially Jess Park, like Jess Park is such a top footballer, are really been able to get on the ball because they're playing within themselves. And I don't think that's a coaching problem. You know, she can't kick the ball for them when they're going forward and they're creating space, but they're not thinking forward at all.
1: Arsenal fans start to try and get behind their team. Forward ball by Catley. Catley breaking in between the lines now is Lisa Baum. She's got options left, right and centre. Plays the ball left to Batcher. Low cross in. Blackstenius couldn't get to it. And it's swept behind by Zijoti Olma covering. In fact, it was Medina right-footed out of play for an Arsenal corner at the clock end.
0: Lovely play between the lines from Lisa Baum. She picked it up. Manchester United women didn't know who to take, whether the defence should have taken her. The midfield picked up the ball really nice in between the lines, drove with the ball, played a lovely ball out wide to Una Battier as well, and it just couldn't quite fall for Blackstenius centrally. Took a slight deflection as well, but good positioning from Arsenal on the attack.
1: Baum is certainly catching the eye, isn't she? Having scored Arsenal's only goal of the new season so far in that win at Brighton. Georgia Stanway to take the Arsenal corner, right-footed and in swinging, and the goalkeeper flaps at it, didn't get there and actually hit Russo and then deflected away from goal. Russo's going to try and bring it down on the near side of the field. She's shepherded it out of play for an Arsenal throw. And Fox takes the throw, long towards Blackstenius, back to goal inside the box. Blackstenius on the turn from the angle, thought she was going to cross it in, instead rolls it back to Caldente, and now Fox is on the overlap. Hooks a high ball towards the back post. It's overhit over the heads of Baum and Stanway. Stanway retrieves the loose ball. 0-0. Smith, edge of the D. Olivia Smith driving forward into the penalty area. Miyazawa gets back to clear it away this time. And Manchester United suddenly having to do much more defensive work again.
0: Yeah, they're on the ropes a little bit. You know, you can see there. Miyazawa did really well to step in and get the ball away, but there was no outlet. And Arsenal were coming back at them again.
1: Well, the first goal feels so crucial in this game, as and when it comes. If it comes for Arsenal, then it could be a long evening for Manchester United. And Smith is bursting into the penalty area now. Cuts the ball across the face of goal. Smuggled away by Sandberg just about. They were queuing up in the middle there in red and white, and Smith couldn't find a teammate. But at the moment, Arsenal are dominating 0-0.
0: Yeah, it feels like a matter of time. Olivia Smith's been really bright in this opening 20 minutes. Maletizia did really well there to step across because Olivia Smith looked like she had a free, you know, ball into the box.
1: Fox not on the same wavelength as Caldente. She's knocked it straight out of play, and a chance for Manchester United maybe to slow the game down. They have undoubtedly had a poor start to the season. Maybe that was expected after losing several key players in the summer. Of course, the change of management as well. And it has got several people wondering whether Mark Skinner actually overachieved with what he had rather than underachieving, Leah.
0: I mean, I tend to agree with what you said firstly. I mean, they made the quarterfinal of the Champions League last year against Bayern Munich. They went out, they stayed in the game till the 70th minute, and they had four substitutes on the bench. So, you know, the investment hasn't been there.
1: Turland for Manchester United as the rain tumbles down from above again. Turland through the middle towards Medina on the edge of the penalty area. Medina lays it square. Back to Turland. She shoots. Turned away by Misa. Good save by the diving goalkeeper. Away to her left-hand side. Manchester United have had the first serious effort on goal. 0-0. And they've still got it here with Zijoti Olma from range. Slide rule pass into the area. Only as far as Turland. Another good save. And now Awuzie tries to reach the rebound. It's away from Stanway. Well, Misa proving her worth in goal for Arsenal. Two terrific saves to deny Turland.
0: Yeah, I think the first one, I'm loving Medina so far. It's the first time I've seen her play live this season, Joe, and she's been excellent. in this first 22 minutes. But I think the first one from Turlan was a good save. The second one that fell to her, she got to put that in the back of the net. You know, she hesitated, she waited, and it was a good double save, no doubt, from Rodriguez. But I think the second one, she's got to put that in the back of the net and is absolutely hammering down at the Emirates. Glad we're under shelter, Joe.
1: We are under the roof, thankfully, right in the back row. But it is raining very hard here now. And the pitch is even slicker as Ona Batcher races up the middle for Arsenal. She's run 40 yards onto Black Stenius with a curling effort. That takes a deflection. It's blocked by Letizia. Really intriguing game this in the first 21 minutes. 0-0. Baum with a couple of step-overs on the edge of the United box. Back to Georgia Stanway. And now Bache twisting and turning and playing a slide rule pass. Low cross in by Baum. It's cleared away at the near post. In fact, it was Caldente with the delivery. Manchester United defend it stoutly, at least for now. And you do wonder whether they will regret those two missed Turlan chances.
0: I think so, and I think that's the difference between the top sides, where you have to put it away. Opportunities come few and far between. Against Arsenal, and Turlan had a couple of opportunities. I love that play from Ona Batcher there down the left-hand side, kind of driving with the ball. When it got to Black Stenius, I actually thought she could have played out wide to Olivia Smith. Olivia Smith has got so much space out on this right-hand side. But I'd love to see her demand the ball a little bit more. I don't feel like she's kind of looking like she's available. I know they're building up the play, but she's wide open every time.
1: Well, Turlan was wide open through the middle for Manchester United, but Awuju didn't spot her. And then by the time the ball had been shuffled square to Park, it was a little too late for Manchester United. Very, very heavy rain here now. Arsenal 0, Manchester United 0 under a floodlit Emirates Stadium. Here is Caldente in the centre circle. That's a great ball, angled out wide to the right. Olivia Smith is there. Black Stenius is waiting in the middle for the cross. Smith with a couple of step-overs, drives to the near post, pulls it back. Could drop here for Stanway, lunging in. Stanway across the face of goal. Feels there was a touch from the sliding Awuju. Referee says no. Goal kick to Manchester United.
0: Brilliant play again from Olivia Smith down this right-hand side, nice and direct. Sandberg can't get anywhere near her, and I've spoke about Olivia Smith a lot in this first 24 minutes. She's open, she's direct, great things are happening every time she's getting the ball, and I love how direct she's been going up against Sandberg. But it's not in the final third, it's not quite happening. They're creating opportunities, as we saw they did in their first two games previously as well, but in that final area, in and around the penalty spot, 6-yard box, just can't quite convert yet.
1: Header on by Catley from the centre circle. Arsenal trying to turn up the heat on Manchester United again. But United are holding firm, and credit to them. And again, it brings to mind the idea that they don't look like a side that have just been beaten 5-0 at home in their opening home game of the new WSL season.
0: I also don't think they're banking up, Joe. I think they're playing the game that's at hand. I think they've moved the ball really well, possessed it, and I think they're trying to catch Manchester United on the counter in transition as well. But they're doing a relatively good job.
1: Just as Zijoti Olma wins it back in the centre circle, knocks it wide left to Medina. She's one-on-one with the defender Fox. Infield to Awuju. Awuju knocks it back towards Medina. Via deflection, it gets stuck between Medina's legs. And then the 50-50 challenge, lunging in with Caldente. Neither player pulled out of that. The two Spaniards going head-to-head on a very wet surface. It is a Manchester United throw. And taken to Awuju by Sandberg. Russo back to Caldente on the edge of her own penalty area. And Awuju lunging in with a risky tackle. Poorly timed free kick to Arsenal. But we've certainly got a game on our hands, it feels like, Leanne Sanderson, 25 minutes in.
0: Yeah, not the greatest tackle there from Awuju, but not malicious. I mean, just went for the ball, poorly timed. But I think Manchester United have shown a reaction, no doubt. And I think for Arsenal, I know Alessia Russo's played in his number 10 role, you know, in the last couple of seasons. She sometimes plays in 9, but I personally prefer her closer to the opposition's goal in the number 9. I think Mariano Caldente can do what Alessia Russo does in those positions, and she drops so deep, almost like what Harry Kane does for England, you know, dropping so deep, but you're so far from the goal.
1: And out on the left-hand side for Arsenal at the moment is Baum, and she finds Caldente with a square pass back over the halfway line again. Out towards Ona Bache, who almost plays as a winger herself, for Manchester United know all about her from the 3 years that she spent with the club between 2020 and 2023.
0: Absolutely, but I think that epitomises the lack of investment. when you've got players like Una Battier coming back, you know, players like Mary Earps, Alessia Russo, Mallard's now left, then they would have been able to build a really good side, Joe, when you think about the players they've lost.
1: Yep.
0: I mean, you can't wallow in pity, you know, when you're like, oh, this is what could have been. But, like, at one point, they looked like they were really building a top-quality team.
1: Well, it was maybe the peak of that came when they won here at the Emirates in November 2022. Baum with her back to goal for Arsenal. Back to Williamson inside the centre circle. Good game, but 0-0. Held up by Blackstenius. The ball is worked wide by Arsenal. Out to the near side and Smith. Now it's Fox with the underlapping run. Can she get it right? The pull back to Russo. Lays it off to Caldente. Tried to place it top corner. Wasn't far away.
0: Lovely play. I love the underlap from Emily Fox. Alessia Russo does really well to set it back to Mariana Caldente. And to be fair, it wasn't far away at all. She doesn't lean back. Just tries to bend it in the top right-hand corner. Lovely play from Arsenal.
1: I think it's actually hit the stanchion behind the goal. So, not far away at all from Caldente. Almost the top corner of the side netting. 0-0.
0: She's just an absolutely unbelievable footballer, Joe. And I love the fact that her and Alessia Russo have been, you know, nominated for the Ballon d'Or as well. And she's been a great addition to this side, Mariana Caldente.
1: 19 goals in her first season, 7 last season, but she always proves her worth, Mariana Caldente. Part of the Arsenal side that won the Champions League in 2025. A hesitant ball out of defence by goalkeeper Tonis Joyce, but it's smuggled out to the left-back position by Janssen. Sandberg finds Andrea Medina. Quickly back is Russo to whip it off her toes. But it's been, in terms of chances, a relatively even game so far, even if Arsenal have had the better of it this first 28 minutes in terms of possession, Leah.
0: Absolutely, I agree with that. And it was quite a good play for Dominic Janssen there to play the ball out under pressure, because Valentolas Joyce last season was revolutionary. It was unbelievable. Hasn't had the greatest start to the season. And I know she conceded a lot, 5 goals last week. That's not just her fault. The defence and the people in front of her have to do better. But I do think it hasn't been the greatest start to the season. And she was looking like she was going to be the new US Women's National Team number one as well.
1: Well, she certainly leads by example in goal for Manchester United. No doubt about that. The American over on the far side of the field for Arsenal is Baum. She's on the halfway line, jinking away from the challenge of Lundqvist. And now Stanway rolls it back to Catley. Two good footballing sides on show, based on the evidence of the first half an hour. Williamson with a raking ball up the inside right. Smith is after it. Good weight of the pass from Williamson. Sandberg gets across. Williamson, Smith goes down, ends up in the advertising hoarding, but nothing in that, say the officials, and it's a goal kick to Manchester United. What did you make of it?
0: Yeah, I don't think that was a foul. I mean, it's been the battle of the day so far. I think even it's been pretty even. There's a couple of chances where Olivia Smith's got the better of Sandberg for sure. But I do think, you know, there's been a couple of times where Sandberg's done really well defending Olivia Smith.
1: So 0-0 here and still 0-0 in the Premier League tonight. Nottingham Forest 0, Coventry 0 at the City Ground. Elsewhere in the Premier League today, Spurs 2, Villa 3, Brighton 3, Arsenal 0, Everton 1, Ipswich 0, Newcastle 2, Hull 1. Here is Smith for Arsenal. Back to the edge of the area. Stanway looks for Russo on the turn. Alessia Russo plays it back to Una Battier. Thinks about the shot from range. Now Caldente forward to Russo again. They overplayed that, I thought, Arsenal, because the shot was on for Russo on the turn initially. Now they've had to go all the way back to Misa, the goalkeeper.
0: Yeah, she didn't want to take that on her weaker foot on the left-hand side, because if it was on the right, it was a lovely little turn from Alessia Russo. But then the opportunity had gone because she had to go backwards on the left foot. But yeah, I mean, I think it's been a pretty even game. I don't think we see many chances for both sides.
1: Smith drills an early ball towards the near post. Blackstenius made the run. It's smuggled away by Janssen. Interesting battle developing at the moment. Janssen and Letizier against Blackstenius and Russo. It is almost like a 4-4-2 at times, for, or a 4-2-4 for Arsenal.
0: It is, and it's good to see Stina Blackstenius getting the start. I mean, it's ultimately this year for Arsenal, people staying fit and healthy like Leah Williamson, you know, didn't play anywhere near the number of games last season. I think she only played in about 4 or 5 WSL games in the entire season. Seth Catley staying fit and healthy as well. Chloe Kelly's had an indifferent time since coming back to the club, a player that I absolutely love. We know she always doesn't shy away from the big moments, but like hasn't really got going since returning to the club.
1: Fox to take a throw for Arsenal deep inside opposition territory. Short ball to Rousseau. Now, was she fouled by Zijoti Olma? She was. Tackled from behind. Well, that'll be a free kick to Arsenal. Dangerous position right on the corner of the penalty area.
0: Yeah, I think that was really clever play from Alessia Russo, because there wasn't really much in net from Zijoti Olma. But very smart play from Alessia Russo. And it's a great position for a nice delivery into the box from this right-hand side.
1: It's been a pretty good first 32 minutes for Manchester United, but they have to keep their defensive wits about them here.
0: My only issue with this is that they've done really well, Manchester United women, in this opening 30 minutes, like you say, but it's the what next. You know, if they were to concede, do they have enough to be able to come from behind on the attack? And I think that's what Eva Olid has been trying to do in a short space of time, but not sacrifice defensively their work as well.
1: Everybody in dark blue is back behind the ball here for Manchester United. Two in the wall. Free kick is on the right wing position, near side of the field. Stanway and Catley standing over it. The rain has stopped again, at least for now. Catley swings it in high left footed and well taken by Tonis Joyce. Tall goalkeeper, 6 foot, right on the edge of her 6-yard box.
0: Yeah, great take from Fallon Tonis Joyce, but I think quite a wasteful ball into the box from Steph Catley, who's usually got an unbelievable delivery and has got a great delivery, but I think it plays straight into the hands. Love to have seen, there was a bit too much height on the ball for me.
1: Yes, it was too floated, wasn't it, really? Asking for the goalkeeper to come out and take it, albeit she did well through a crowd. Caldente's in the centre circle, back to Bache with the orange boots on, and now Williamson from midway inside her own half. Lovely sweeping ball, typical Williamson out to the left-hand side, and Baum, who drives infield from that far side. Now Russo takes over, 25 yards out. Fox wide to the near side, and Smith plenty forward in the red and white here. Smith surges down the near side. She can't get away from Sandberg. Has to pop it back to Fox. 0-0 it remains, and Smith is offside. Good defensive work from Manchester United again.
0: Yeah, really good play from Sandberg. I'd love to see Olivia Smith have a little bit more confidence, just get at Sandberg in those moments. But she comes back inside and goes back and then can't get herself back onside.
1: Well, Arsenal have had the possession, they've had the territory, but Manchester United have arguably had, well, I think they certainly have had, the best chances of the match. Turland, not once, but twice. They've given it away, United, trying to play out from the defensive third. Little touch by Blackstenius. Good turn by Russo. Works it wide to Smith, and then sliding in with an excellent challenge is Andrea Medina. That'll be a corner to Arsenal.
0: What a tackle from Medina on Olivia Smith when you want to let a player know you're there. Great timing, excellent tackle. And Arsenal are doing a really good job at creating the overload, but equally I think Manchester United women are doing a very good job at matching them player for player and not really giving them a chance to breathe on the ball. I love seeing tackles like that, Joe.
1: It was firm but fair, to say the least. Really well timed by Medina. 0-0. Arsenal corner in front of the clock end. It's packed in the lower tier behind the goal. Plenty forward for Arsenal. Everybody back for United in the change kit of dark blue. It's going to be hoisted in by Catley into the near post, punched away by Tonis Joyce. Miyazawa will get to it. She'll complete the clearance. Up towards the halfway line it goes. United trying to push players forward, but there's certainly no counter on at the moment. Arsenal have got the ball back easily with Caldente, and now a square pass to Stanway. Stanway's angled ball is behind Smith, out of play for a throw. We've got 10 minutes of the first half remaining here on TalkSport 2. With the men's international break upcoming, you can hear all of England's Nations League matches on TalkSport. Make sure you download our free app, and then you can swipe between both stations as and when you need to.
0: Something quite unique as well, Joe. You know, when a coach goes, like manager like Mark Skinner, you expect Eva Olid to bring in her coaching staff. That hasn't been the case. Joe Potts is still there,
1: yep,
0: who was an assistant under Mark Skinner. I like Joe a lot, but he's very orchestrating a lot in the first half and up off the touchline quite a lot, trying to orchestrate the back line. But you don't see that very often, do you, where the coaching staff stay when a manager goes?
1: Usually there's a clean sweep, isn't there? And she has brought in Gavin Beith, who was with her at Hearts when they won the league together. Here come Arsenal with Caldente playing it back towards The centre circle, and now Bache wide left to Baum. Baum has looked a threat all throughout the first half. She whips in a lovely cross. Nobody's there. Smith cuts it back, cleared away, comes out to Fox. The Arsenal fans asking for their team to shoot. Nobody can at the moment. Stanway back to Catley, midway inside the Manchester United half. Angled ball out to the left, and Baum on the underlap is Bache. Bache trying to turn away from Jess Park. Park tracks her all the way. Now it's with Stanway back to Bache again. Left corner of the penalty area. Stanway once more. Nil-nil it remains. Bache to Caldente. Williamson from a long way out. They're having to be really patient here, Arsenal. Have they got the refinement in the final third? Everybody's back behind the ball for Manchester United, who look very defensively disciplined. Medina has got caught the wrong side of Smith. That's a clumsy challenge. I wonder whether that's going to be a yellow card. Free kick to Arsenal in the wing position. Leanne.
0: I mean, that's a booking all day long. And I think Medina's been excellent, to be fair. I've enjoyed watching her play today. But I think persistent fouling as well. And it's interesting because a couple of times, Sandberg has been that player going up against Olivia Smith. The last couple of moments, Medina's been that player that's dropped out. And I have no idea why that's not a booking.
1: I think she's got away with one there because Smith was in.
0: Yeah. And the thing is, I'm not happy when, you know, referees are card happy. But at the end of the day, the rules are the rules. And I think when you give a booking for something like that, it's a bit of a deterrent going forward for Medina not to be able to get another one. You know, like the next one she makes, she'll get booked. But she should have been booked for that one. Brilliant play again, though, from Olivia Smith. Excellent.
1: So once again, everybody behind the ball. All 11 for Manchester United. Arsenal with almost everybody forward. Stanway's low ball in. Couple of dummies. Williamson helps it goalwards. And it's straight at Tullis Joyce.
0: That was an excellent bit of like initiative from Georgia Stanway. You could see she meant that. But it was a weird one because by the time it got to Leah Williamson, it was like she didn't expect the ball to fall to her. Whereas if she did, she could have maybe get some more power on it. And it was a chance.
1: Well, two players dummied it, didn't they? And in the end, it fell for Williamson, who got, as you say, nothing behind the effort. It was a very tame effort from the England captain, who spent her entire club career at Arsenal. We're in the 39th minute. Arsenal with Fox back to Williamson on the halfway line. She's got Catley square. Competitive game, this, but 0-0 it remains. Manchester United have not seen a lot of the ball over the last few minutes, and I think Ava Olid will be absolutely delighted if they get through to half time and it is still 0-0.
0: Yeah, I think the execution of the game plan for Manchester United women and Ava Olid has been excellent in this first, you know, half. There's still a long way to go. Arsenal have kind of dominated with the ball. Olivia Smith's been their bright spark out on the right. But I think it's going to take a special goal within this game to kind of break the deadlock, because Manchester United have been very, very compact and not allowing Arsenal any real space and time on the ball.
1: Williamson's knocked it wide to Smith. Smith in a one-on-one with Sandberg. Scampers into the penalty area. Sandberg is back again and again succeeds in winning that one-on-one battle with Smith. She's going to get a pat on the back from two or three of her teammates. Smith tried to dart forward on the outside. We know about the pace and trickery that she's got, but Sandberg stands up to it again.
0: Brilliant defending again from Sandberg, and I love the way, I know she looks like she picked up a knock there, but all of her teammates are so appreciative of the job she's doing on this right-hand side in her left-back position, because she's literally had to defend Olivia Smith this entire first half, and I think she's done a relatively good job at it.
1: Well, Sandberg has been one of Manchester United's standout performers so far, forward by Janssen, the Dutch centre-half, right down the middle, a little flick. I think there might have been a glancing touch by Terlin, but Zijoti Olmo was never going to get there. Goalkeeper Misa Rodriguez finds Catley for Arsenal. Lisa Baum tracking back into the middle of midfield, back to Catley again, and all the way back to the goalkeeper once more. Misa's clearance is high and long, left-footed, headed on by Letizia. Awujo tries to reach the loose ball. Miyazawa wins it back in the middle of midfield for Manchester United. Industriously has to slide in to knock it back to Letizia, who blazes the ball long a little hurriedly, almost as though panicked. Now it's with Sandberg on the halfway line to Miyazawa again.
0: For all of the compliments I'll give Manchester United women defensively for this game, they are not playing through the midfield at all. Whenever the ball goes to the midfield, the body position is always play the ball backwards. So I think if they can start to play through the lines, I mean, that play they had before, playing from Valentolas Joyce, the ball was just chipped into Turlan. What's she supposed to do with that? It's like a nothing ball. So I think if they can kind of take care of the ball better in the middle of the park, to link play, I think they could get a little bit of something out of this game that no one expected.
1: Letizia's diagonal ball is swirling straight out of play over the top of the head of Medina. Arsenal have a throw with Emily Fox, near side in the right full-back position. Some of the Arsenal fans heading for the concourse areas ahead of half-time. We're in the 42nd minute and goalless here on TalkSport 2, where we brought you two EFL commentaries earlier today. 2-2 they finished, Millwall and West Ham and Birmingham and Middlesbrough. This is the third live commentary of the day on TalkSport 2, and on TalkSport it finished Tottenham 2, Aston Villa 3. Out on the right-hand side for Manchester United is Park. Park, the number 8, formerly of Manchester City, had an excellent season in her first campaign at Manchester United last year, PFA WSL Team of the Year. United knock it towards the left-hand side of Medina, a bit slow on the uptake. Fox is back to win it back for Arsenal. Williamson to Stanway, good turn by Stanway away from Awuju in the middle of midfield, and she pops it off beautifully to Baum over on the left-hand side. She can run at the Manchester United defenders. Miyazawa trying to get back, Baum to the edge of the area, twisting and turning onto the right foot, but again she can't get the shot away. That's what Arsenal really have been lacking in the first half. Baum has dragged Awuju down from behind, and that I think will be a yellow card. It is.
0: Yeah, I mean, the rules are the rules. That is a yellow card all day long. But that was unbelievable play again from Georgia Stanway. And I think she's taken her game to another level since going to Bayern Munich, you know, going there for 4 years, previously at Manchester City. When she was at Manchester City under Gareth Taylor, I felt that she was playing, you know, left back, right back. She was playing everywhere. Whereas at Bayern Munich, named one of the captains at such a young age as well, to be able to go over there and do really well. And she's been a massive signing for this football club. So I feel like those are the types of signings that Arsenal have been looking for over the years. But she's had a really good start to her Arsenal career, but I think they still need a better chemistry in the midfield. Other players have to step up.
1: Well, there have been quiet games today from the likes of Blackstenius, you'd have to say, so far. Russo's not really received the ball in front of goal.
0: Caldente
1: all that
0: as well.
1: Much. And Caldente. And 90 seconds of normal time remaining at the end of the first half on TalkSport 2. We're hearing there'll be a minute of added time at the end of the first half. It's Arsenal 0, Manchester United 0, in a game of few chances but plenty of intrigue, I think it would be fair to say. Awuju's got the ball on the halfway line for Manchester United. She chips it down the inside right. Turlan chases. Catley gets across with ease, and then it was nearly given away by Bache. A no-look pass, but Stanway's there to win it back for Arsenal again. Williamson to the feet of goalkeeper Misa Rodriguez. It's a much improved Manchester United, it has to be said.
0: Yeah, I mean, it couldn't have got any worse, could it, Joe? Let's be honest. True. They had to have a reaction from last week. It was a really poor performance against a really good Chelsea side, but they gifted them most of their goals within that game, and they never really turned up. And that was the disappointing thing for me about this Manchester United women team. And it then leads you to believe, are they playing for the coach? Are they playing for the manager? Definitely, from what I've seen in this first half, they've stepped up, defensively been very, very good. I just think they need to offer a little bit more when they are on the attack.
1: Russo dropping deep. Level with the midway point of the Arsenal half as Fox shepherds it back to Misa, who has been one of Arsenal's key players in the first half with those two excellent saves. It's her long raking clearance upfield that could set Ona Batcher clear. Batcher into the penalty area. Touch was heavy and it smuggled away. Only as far as Baum. Baum with a high cross. Blackstenius! Good save by Tullis Joyce to tip it over the top.
0: What a save from Fallon Tullis Joyce. I love everything about this play. Initially, it was an unbelievable ball for Misa Rodriguez to Ona Batcher. They recovered really well, Manchester United. Lisa Baum did an incredible job on that left-hand side, picking out Stina Blackstenius, and it was a great save. I was waiting for the net to ripple. What a save from Fallon Tullis-Joyce.
1: Well, that's classic Blackstenius. She's hardly involved in the game, and then she nearly pops up with a goal. That's Arsenal's best chance. And both goalkeepers have been in excellent form over the course of the early evening so far. Good tip over by Tullis Joyce. Corner on the near side for Arsenal. Catley will take it. We're into that added minute. Catley delivers into the six-yard box. Good header away. Bounces down to the edge of the penalty area. Teasing it up is Bache. And then Park raced across in front of her. Was caught by the Arsenal defender. That'll be a free kick. And that might well do it for the first half. I think Zijoti Olmo was caught there, heading the ball away. Or was it Turland? It's Turland, in fact. Meanwhile, Parker stayed down, but that should be enough for Manchester United to go in at the break level.
0: Excellent from Jess Park, putting her body on the line, getting there first, drawing the foul. I think for this Arsenal team, though, I feel like the fluidity hasn't really been there, but I get the feeling that, you know, there's going to be one of those games where once one goes in, the game then goes on to be three or four, you know, because you can't dominate in this way. It's almost like a crossing and finish session, finishing session at times on the training ground, but they just can't convert their chances in front of goal.
1: And it's 0-0 again at the Emirates Stadium, and Manchester United have made it through the first 45 minutes unscathed. An excellent save by Fallon Tullis Joyce at the end of the first half to deny Stina Blackstenius. That was Arsenal's best chance, but we mustn't forget that United have had two great opportunities themselves. Two for Elizabeth Turland in quick succession, and on both occasions, goalkeeper Misa Rodriguez made excellent stops. It's Arsenal 0, Manchester United 0 at half time, and Leanne, I mean, when you look at Arsenal, first of all, are they in danger of repeating what we saw last weekend? Are they overplaying at times,
0: yeah.
1: Arsenal?
0: It'll feel like that all too familiar feeling when you look at the way they dominated last week against Crystal Palace. I don't think it's been the exact type of game, same game. I think you've got to give credit to Manchester United women defensively. Positionally, I think they've been excellent. And the reaction has definitely been there. You can see they're putting their bodies on the line. And I think they'll get a lot of confidence from that opening half. I think for Arsenal, what they can't do is get frustrated. Because the beginning of the game, they were dominating possession. As they've gone in at half-time, you know, it's 51 to 48%. So, with regards to that. So, I think when you look at the way Arsenal performed, yes, has it been a good performance? It's been an okay performance. It's not been a disastrous one. Olivia Smith's been good. I've enjoyed, you know, the matchup with Sandberg down this right-hand side. But then it's what next? You know, they're getting in those areas out on the right and on the left, and it's that final ball in and around the penalty spot or the six-yard box that isn't quite there yet. And once that's there, Joe, I have a feeling they'll start to annihilate teams.
1: Overall, just how impressed have you been with Manchester United? When we think about the context, everything they've been up against coming into this weekend, they've been excellent, haven't they?
0: They have, and I think they're looking for a reaction. Ava Olib will feel really, really happy at halftime. Yes, it's still only 0-0, but this is a difficult place to go to, and like I've said many times, their opening three fixtures have been really difficult. London City Lionesses, Chelsea, and now Arsenal, and Ava Olib is trying to implement her style and game plan, and she was saying in her press conference, you know, saying that, yeah, it's not always about the result, but it is, though. You're going to be judged upon the results. You want to have a good performance, but if you keep losing games, and it's how you lose. And last week was embarrassing and an annihilation, whereas today they perform really well, but they still need to create more in front of goal because Arsenal will keep coming at them.
1: Okay, Arsenal 0, Manchester United 0 at half time. Much more from Leanne Sanderson to come. 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
22: Swinging that one in, right to the back post. Stansfield knocks it down and in! It's an own goal! It's turned over by Riley McGree! And Birmingham City have completely turned this round in the second half at St Andrews. Swung in. It's going to bounce once and Peter Wiley spilt it in the 6-yard area and it's punt time and the referee says play on. The goal will stand. Melander from close range and Middlesbrough a level and it's Birmingham City 2, Middlesbrough 2.
23: Sykes, what a save by Hermanson and Alcon missed on the line but tucked away by Caleb Taylor. Millwall lead. Helped on by Taylor. Midley, it is 2-0. Millwall have doubled their lead with the last kick of the first half.
24: It's it away from Mazusaku.
23: Kante with a drive and West Ham are back in it through their substitute who's been magic since he came.
24: Puts the cross into the far post.
23: Headed in by Mavropanos. It's all square.
24: And it's honours even between these two London sides.
25: You can't touch the EFL.
1: So another EFL Saturday in the books on your home of the EFL, that is TalkSport 2. That's how you heard Birmingham 2, Middlesbrough 2 in the 3 o'clock kickoff. And in London, drama was promised and drama delivered at the Den for the lunchtime kickoff. In the first meeting in almost 15 years, saw Millwall and West Ham share the points. 2-2. Live on TalkSport 2. After that game, Millwall boss Alex Neil spoke to TalkSport and called it an amazing experience for all involved.
26: It was brilliant. It was the best experience I've certainly had at the Den. It's obviously one of the best rivalries that I've certainly been involved in as well, in terms of whether I'm a spectator or whether I'm a coach. And I thought our fans were sensational throughout the game. I'm just a bit gutted that we couldn't deliver the win for them that I thought we deserved across the piece. Right now, we're at a sort of needs-must situation, so I think if you said to me a week ago, we're going to Middlesbrough away and then we're going to play West Ham at home, I think we'd all be thinking, right, we need to roll our sleeves up. I don't think anybody can question that we left every single thing we've got on the pitch today. So I'm proud of the players.
1: So tomorrow we'll bring you one more game live at midday, a battle between two Midlands rivals, Wolves against West Brom, live on TalkSport 2. It is half-time here at the Emirates, the score Arsenal 0, Manchester United 0. And let's look back at a few games that have happened across this game week 3 in the WSL now. On Friday night, the champions and league leaders Manchester City continued their perfect start to the season Three wins out of three after beating Liverpool 4-2 at the Joy Stadium. The free-spending London City Lionesses also continued their strong start with a 4-1 win against bottom of the table Charlton. Lionesses owner Michelle Kang spoke today. She said that she believes there's more than one way to build a successful club in the women's game.
0: When I look at Europe, and especially in England, where the Premier League is just so dominant, the women's teams, every team has one, but the women's team are sort of a secondary project and not enough dedicated attention. And I wanted to show that there isn't just one model that the women's team has to be part of the men's team, but an independent team, because I think at that time, London City and Durham, if I'm not mistaken, those are the two women-only teams, and I wanted to build a women-only team to show when you really devote all your attention and resources and energy into women's team only, what's possible.
1: That is the London City Lionesses owner, Michelle Kang, after their 4-1 victory at Charlton earlier today. Chelsea ran out as comfortable 2-0 winners against newly promoted Birmingham to move back up to second in the table, thanks to goals from Potter and Mallar. Let's hear from the Blues boss, Sonia Bompastor, celebrating her 200th game as a manager with a victory. She's been speaking about hitting that incredible milestone.
3: 200, I think time flies, and yeah, it doesn't feel that way, but yeah, I've grown so much as a manager. I remember my first games. Was not always easy because I started to coach in a high-level team and I coached players I played with, so it was not always easy. But yeah, I'm lucky enough to add two big clubs where I had a great experience. I'm still having a great experience in Chelsea. And yeah, I'm loving every moment because I'm really passionate. And as I said, it doesn't feel 200, but it's good. Now I feel even more confident and more mature in terms of the way I manage the squad, my decisions every day and multiple things around coaching. So it's good.
1: That is the Chelsea boss, Sonia Bompastor. The top of the table looks like this. Manchester City, 9 points from their three games played. Chelsea in second on 7 points. London City in third on 6 points. Arsenal, as it stands, would stay unbeaten, but be on 5 points. And Leanne Sanderson is with me here at the Emirates Stadium, former England and Arsenal striker. And Leanne, how vital are drop points like this potentially come the end of the season? If Arsenal don't win today, back-to-back draws, you would suggest, to start the new league season at home, well, that's exactly the sort of thing that stopped them winning the league last season.
4: Yeah, and I think it'll be a slight disappointment for sure. I mean, I expect Arsenal to potentially make some changes as well within this game. And one thing I've seen is the fluidity. When I did a couple of their games in the pre-season, you know, I did a game they did against Charlton, they won the game 5-1, but they went 1-0 down, and it sounds crazy because they won that game 5-1, but like, they didn't look as fluid in the final third. And sometimes you can bring players in and it takes a little... I mean, Lisa Baum, I think, has been excellent in this game, and every game I've seen her playing has been really good. But it's all the other pieces around. I think Georgia Stanway's been really good. But sometimes these things can take a little bit of time to kind of come into fruition. Just because you've signed players doesn't mean that all of a sudden you're going to win the WSL. But I do think when you do drop points against those teams, I don't think Man City are going to drop points against Crystal Palace. Do you know what I mean? And it sounds crazy because we know how competitive this league is, but the top of the table, that's how, like last year they lost by 4 points, WSL. So these types of games, like it will be, there's still another half to go. And I will ask me the same question at the end of the game, Joe, because then I'll start to ask questions.
1: Well, they would be 4 points behind Manchester City if they were to fail to win this game, Arsenal. And of course, Manchester United have designs on getting on the board for the first time this season. Both sets of players have re-emerged for the start of the second half. I don't think there are any changes imminent here live on TalkSport 2. So it should be as you were for the second half here.
4: Yeah, weirdly, I mean, Lotta Wubamwe came out and did a bit of an extensive warm-up. So maybe that could be something. I mean, last week, Steph Catley didn't come into the game. And I spoke a lot about, you know, if Arsenal do pick up injuries, the replacement. A lot of Wubamwe, I think, had a brilliant season last year, arguably one of their best players. But unfortunate for her, she's always that player that seems to come out of the lineup when everybody is fit and healthy.
1: Well, the Arsenal players going into a huddle ahead of the second half. Manchester United likewise. Big gaps in the stands at the end of half-time here. The rain has stopped again. It's been on and off over the course of the first half. You're with TalkSport 2 live from the WSL on a busy day around the grounds around the country. Arsenal following in Chelsea and London City Lionesses' footsteps today. They both won. Arsenal yet to take the lead. It is 0-0 with the second half about to begin. Arsenal in the red and white. Manchester United all in dark blue. And United playing from left to right in the second half towards the clock end. Arsenal from right to left towards the North Bank. And confirmation that there are no changes for the start of the second half, which is somewhat surprising, I think you'd have to say. Arsenal go back to Stanway and the game resumes. Catley midway inside her own half of the field. Arsenal have Misa in goal with a back four of Fox, Williamson, Catley and Bache. Arsenal coming forward now straight away with Lisa Baum. She's blocked off though in the Manchester United right back position by Lundqvist, who's defended very efficiently so far. Awujo then loses possession on the halfway line. Arsenal win it back. They have Keldente and Stanway in midfield as they look for Blackstenius down in the left wing position. Baum, Smith and Russo, the rest of the Arsenal front line. And Arsenal trying to bring that intensity and energy to their play in the early exchanges in this second half. Catley's early ball to the feet of Bache. Back now to Mariona Caldente. She's worked it wide to Catley. Angle for the cross. It's a good delivery. Headed onto the back post. Smith tries to reach it. Smith has kept it in over on the far side of the field. Arsenal still yet to score at home this season. Fox over on the right wing position, infield to Stanway, back to Smith again. And now Stanway once more looks up the number four, thinks about the delivery, picks out Smith again. And the play somewhat slows down. I will give you the Manchester United team in full in just a moment, but Arsenal still on the attack as they go back to Catley. And United have got everybody behind the ball here, Leanne Sanderson.
4: Yeah, I mean, I think for this Manchester United women's team, I've seen in the opening kind of minute or so, they're still banking up, they're trying to catch Arsenal on the counter, no doubt. And you know what, it's not been a bad performance from Arsenal. It's probably been quite frustrating because they're playing some really good stuff, but it's that final piece like that. You know, Steph Catley's tried to play the ball through the lines, and I think for these coaches, usually they give it 10, 15 minutes and then they start to make substitutions. I don't think it's panic mode yet for Arsenal, but I'd expect a player like Kim Little to come into this team. I think they need someone to dictate the tempo. And I feel like it's breaking down, you know, when it's getting into the final third. But I don't think it's been a bad performance from Arsenal.
1: Tullis Joyce, the Manchester United goalkeeper, volleys the ball upfield. Lundqvist, Letizier, Janssen and Sandberg are in the back four. And Janssen's got some defending to do here as she goes across to meet Blackstenius out in the Arsenal wing position. Blackstenius is forced away from goal. Good defensive work by Janssen. And indeed, she's won it back. Zijoti Ulmer with Miyazawa in midfield for Manchester United, and Miyazawa's ball down the middle eludes Elizabeth Turlan, the front player. Park, Awujo and Medina also in support. It is intriguingly balanced, this game, because of course if Manchester United were to score the opening goal, then there might be real panic here at the Emirates Stadium. United go back to Tullis Joyce. Both goalkeepers have made very good saves in the game so far. Tullis Joyce all in green, hammers the ball upfield. It's a very cloudy, overcast kind of day here in North London. What a disappointing day for the Arsenal men's team, beaten 3-0 at Brighton and Hove Albion. Elsewhere in the Premier League, Villa winning 3-2 at Tottenham, Everton 1, Ipswich 0, Newcastle 2, Hull 1, and it's Forest 0, Coventry 0 in the 5:30 kickoff. Out on the right-hand side for Arsenal, raiding forward. On that far side is Smith. Fox making an underlapping run. Caldente square to Stanway. 10 yards from the edge of the area. Looks for Blackstenius. She holds it up inside the penalty area. Back now to Smith again with a curling shot. It's blocked at the near post by Letizier. Manchester United clear. How long can United continue to defend like this, Leanne?
4: It's interesting as well because they've called back Rebecca Bernal from warming up. I mean, if you're going to make that substitution, unless there's not an injury, why not do that at half time? You know, we're doing this substitution 3 minutes into the second half. It makes no sense to me at all. But yeah, I think Arsenal will continue to push on. It's just that final piece, that final ball. But I do think this substitution makes sense with the type of player she is. I really like this player. I spoke about her quite a lot. But to do it 3 minutes into the second half is weird.
1: She'll be on shortly, it looks like. Ready to go in the dark blue change kit of Manchester United tonight. Lundqvist's ball infield from the right back position. Picks out Miyazawa. And now Janssen. Forward pass up towards Medina. 10 yards shy of the halfway line. She loses out to Emily Fox. It's 0-0 on TalkSport 2, though certainly not for lack of effort from Arsenal in particular. The United have arguably had the two best chances in the game. Elizabeth Turland in the first half. Misa, the goalkeeper, all in grey. Forward to Williamson. Williamson just thwacks the ball upfield, way over hit. And that is easy for Tunis Joyce to collect. We're hearing that Simi Awuju will be the player who comes off to be replaced by Rebecca Bernal, who is the Mexico national team captain, so vastly experienced. Turland beaten to the loose ball by Catley in the centre circle. Catley scampers forward, picks out Russo on the turn, loses out to Awuju. Awuju with a slide rule pass, and actually Zijoti Olmer, I'm not sure whether she was offside coming back, she thought, from an offside position, but that was very tight.
4: It was, and I think, you know, that's that final piece. I think if they can add that, this Manchester United women's team, although they haven't caused a lot of problems apart from the chances they had in the first half, I think, you know, they look like they're gaining confidence as the game's going on. And I spoke about Kim Little potentially coming into this game for Arsenal, and I say that because she's the type of player that I just think makes everybody else more calm on the ball.
1: Over the halfway line races Batcher. She's run 30, 40 yards and plays it on here to Russo into the area. Russo, the angle tight back across goal. And it's cleared away by Hannah Lundqvist from on the edge of the six-yard box behind for an Arsenal corner in front of the north bank.
4: Excellent play again. Una Battier does excellently well driving from this left-back position. In a position that is not a familiar position for her. Yes, she played for Spain in that way in Barcelona.
1: Corner taken short, Stanway with an option to whip it in high to the back post, and well taken by Tunis Joyce, just about the tallest player on the field, collects the ball high above her head and just takes the pressure off her back line.
4: Yeah, great take from Fallon Tunis Joyce, because you could see what Georgia Stanway was trying to do there, just trying to find Blackstenius on that back post.
1: Miyazawa got to be careful not to get caught in possession. She sprays the ball wide to the right back position, and Lundqvist. Awuju tries to poke it forward to Park. In the way is Una Battier. Manchester United, 7 minutes into the second half, will make this substitution with the score 0-0. And it is Awuju going off as we expected. And here comes Bernal, the first Mexican player to feature in the WSL, having joined on a 3-year contract from Washington Spirit in the United States. Well, that just gives United a little bit more defensive solidity. But does it hamper their ability to get the ball forward is maybe another question.
4: You know, maybe it's a type of game as well for Eva Olid where she's waiting until like the 60th minute. Then you can bring on players like Ella Toon. I think sometimes when you make those types of decisions pre-game, this game could have already been over at that point. So Ella Toon will probably come into this game at some point soon, Leah Schuller as well. And maybe they'll start to go for it. Because I do think at this moment in time, you know, Arsenal are possessing the ball, but they're not really creating a lot. They're like half chances, aren't they? They're balls into the box. And Man United have defended really well.
1: Forward by Miyazawa, down the inside right. Zijoti Olmer was after it. It's swept away by Catley for Arsenal. Now Park on the near side of the field, right in front of the watching Manchester United head coach, Eva Olid. And now they look wide to the right. Lundqvist, the ball has gone out of play. Smilla Holmberg set to come on for Arsenal. Very shortly, the Sweden international, who made her debut in a draw with Manchester United in the winter of last season. Just under 30,000 in the crowd today at Emirates Stadium, and the vast majority will probably be a little disappointed with what they've seen up to this point.
4: Yeah, I just don't think it's been fluid enough, and I think it's been quite a frustrating evening, and I felt like that performance last week against Crystal Palace, you know, on another day they could have had 3 or 4, but it's almost looking like a carbon copy with regards to, you know, having a lot of the ball, decision making in front of goal. And I, like I said, Alicia Russo in that number 10 role, having to drop so deep, so far from the opposition's goal. Olivia Smith was really bright in the first half, hasn't really had any of the ball in this second half.
1: That's a good ball by Fox up to Blackstenius, who holds it up well ahead of Letizier. Referee plays the advantage. In fact, no, she has given the free kick now. Caldente will roll it square to the feet of Williamson. Nearly 10 minutes into the second half. Williamson with a raking ball up the right-hand side, headed away by Sandberg. The loose ball has dropped to Fox. Arsenal's number two in a tussle with Medina. Medina wins it back brilliantly again. Former Atletico player. Now Turland on the halfway line for Manchester United. Bernal goes back to Janssen, and here is Letizia, the captain. Letizia, high ball forward, header on by Arsenal's Caldente, and now there's a bit of space for Stanway and for Russo, hacked down by Le-

0: suggesting is also being readied by Arsenal to come on. That is no great surprise, I don't think. They'll get the skipper onto the field. Arsenal play the free kick out wide to Smith, who maybe wasn't expecting it. She's pulled it back to Stanway on the edge of the box. Stanway running onto the edge of the D, finds Emily Fox. Fox nudges it further wide to the far side of the field, and it's Russo with a chance to cross. She's blocked off by Medina, and the ball is going to trickle towards that dead ball line. It stays in play. Aware one or two groans of frustration from the Arsenal fans there, and they concede a throw on the far side of the field. It's 0-0.
1: I mean, I would say Manchester United women have been excellent defensively, and they're not giving any opportunity for Arsenal to breathe on the ball. Alessia Russo there was having the ball. I think Medina has been excellent within this game as well. And Jess Park, equally, we want to see Jess Park down the other side of the goal, you know, getting shots on, but she's been really good defensively. She was the reason there why Georgia Stanway couldn't get the shot off.
0: Little and Holmberg ready to come on in the red and white of Arsenal, playing from right to left and being frustrated by Manchester United here. Batcher mishits the cross completely, and it's gathered easily by Tonis Joyce, the very dependable Manchester United goalkeeper. Leanne Sanderson is with us here on TalkSport 2 as Coventry take the lead away at Nottingham Forest in the Premier League. Jada Silva has scored. Here is Turland for Manchester United, away to the right-hand side. Turland is looking up and looking for options in support, tries to find Park. Park has won it. Park has shot it, and it's over the top. Not by much. That was a swirling effort from Jess Park, who we've seen score spectacular goals at the Emirates before.
1: Yeah, I mean, Jess Park only seems to score bangers, and that's the one opportunity we've been able to see her really getting in and around the 18-yard box of the opposition.
0: Off go Smith and Caldente, Leanne. What did you make of that?
1: I don't know about these substitutions, Joe, if I'm being perfectly honest. I mean, Mariana Caldente hasn't really had the ball within this game. Olivia Smith, I felt like, was probably Arsenal's brightest player in the first half. And, you know, I think a player like Kim Little coming into the game, I speak a lot about these types of players that have been at the club for a long time, and people often talk about their age. But someone like Kim Little just seems to make everybody else tick that bit more. And I think she's going to play a lot more this year than people would expect. And I think Caitlin Ford as well, because, you know, the longer these games go, when it's 0-0 and it isn't really working, you're going to have to maybe go back to type, right? Resort back to type of what you know. Because Caitlin Ford, Kim Little, those types of players know this club. Holmberg coming into this game when they need to win it, not quite sure about that. She's gone a little bit higher up the field of play, but wouldn't Chloe Kelly be better going up against Sandberg?
0: Well, Chloe Kelly is on the bench and may yet take to the field. We've had nearly an hour of play. 0-0 the score. This is really fascinatingly poised here on TalkSport 2. And the history of the WSL tells us that drop points, particularly at home, and particularly in games that you draw, can be so crucial in the context of the title race. Effectively, what I'm saying, Leanne, is Arsenal can't really afford to drop points in games like this. As the ball goes out of play for an Arsenal throw.
1: And I also get the feeling, I mean, I could be wrong, but I feel like one goal will win this game. I don't think this is like a multi-goal game. I feel like if Arsenal were to get the first goal, maybe, you know, Manchester United women might be a bit more front-footed.
0: United's game plan has been very good so far. But Fox over the halfway line for Arsenal. A long way from us on the right-hand side, the east stand side. Raiding forward is Holmberg. Tries to get in behind the defender. Sandberg knocks it behind. It's an Arsenal corner again in front of the North Bank. And what are they going to make of this?
1: Yeah, I think Sandberg, special mention to her. I think she's been exceptional within this game. Whether it's Holmberg she's going up against, who's come on the field of play with fresh legs. Olivia Smith, excellent game for her. But another opportunity for Arsenal to put the ball into the box. Maybe try some intricacies, because I feel like I'm not a big fan of, you know, short corners, but they need to draw someone out, because all of their set pieces have gone straight into Fallon Tolles Joyce's hands.
0: Well, this one is short to Little, and now Little gets it back from Holmberg. Little with a deflected looping cross. That'll go behind for another Arsenal corner, a second in quick succession. 36 years of age, two spells at Arsenal. A club legend is Kim Little. Three times a WSL winner. Arsenal haven't won the title since 2019 under Joe Montemurro. A lot of false dawns since then. Arsenal have the corner, which Catley will swing in direct this time. High, left-footed. Williamson heads it down. Russo will get to the loose ball. Down by the near side, left edge of the penalty area. Fox rolls it square. Back

0: calm little dummy. Williamson tried to reach it. It's cleared away by Andrea Medina for Manchester United, who are going to make another change shortly. 0-0 the score. Russo holds the play up with a back to goal. Goes wide to Baum. Baum's early ball into the box. It's going to be smuggled away here by Sandberg. And they're having to defend very diligently, Manchester United. But they are going to get Lea Schüler into the game shortly, it looks like.
1: I would love to see them leave Turland on as well and sacrifice one of the midfielders, because I feel like this game is definitely there for the taking if they just had a little bit more bite about them when they're on the attack, Manchester United women, because now Bernal's come into the game. You've got Medina as well. They both do kind of the similar job. So maybe if they are going for it. I mean, a point here would be a really good result for Manchester United, really, in hindsight. But I think, yeah, I'd like to see them go for it a little bit more.
0: Well, they've won here before. Can they do it again and really strike a blow to Arsenal's title challenge? Park with a sweeping ball up the middle. Fox with a bouncing back pass to the feet of the goalkeeper. Misa can only hack it out of play for a Manchester United throw. You do get the sense, Leanne Sanderson, just over an hour gone, there might be a chance in this game for Manchester United, and there might be an opportunity coming up fairly soon.
1: Yeah, you can see Jess Park's getting a little bit more joy out on this right-hand side, and ultimately for Manchester United women, they're like, OK, let's get to 60 minutes, maybe, if we're still in the game, you know, and it's 0-0, we can push on a little bit more. And you can see the last 10, 15 minutes, especially since the second half, they've definitely performed better. I think defensively they've been solid, but attack-wise they've been a little bit better, and they start to feel a little bit, you can feel they're gaining a little bit of confidence the longer the game goes on.
0: United clear long out of the defence, and Bernal has to step in front of Holmberg to keep possession. We are hearing it will be Schüler for Turland. Fox now on the burst for Arsenal, sliding in is Medina. Another terrific challenge out of play for an Arsenal corner. Lunged in there, stretched out her legs and poked it behind.
1: I mean, if there's any question if these players are playing for Eva Olid 100% today, they are. Last week, I beg to differ, it was a poor performance, but there's been some real standouts. Sandberg, Medina, a lot of the players are putting their bodies on the line and have been excellent.
0: Corner for Arsenal. As Schüler waits to come on, in by Catley. Good header away by Letizia. Headed back in by Holmberg. Williamson went for it. It'll bounce down to the dead ball line. Catley's retrieved it. Catley plays it back to Little. Little to deliver. Right footed. Brilliant ball! And Russo heads it wide. Terrific cross by Little. Russo under pressure, couldn't direct it on target.
1: Brilliant ball in from Kim Little. Russo does really well to get up and over to Gyota Ulmer in that moment. But yeah, I think that's been a story of the game so far. You know, Arsenal created, excellent ball in, but couldn't quite convert in and around the six-yard box.
0: So it is Schüler for Turland, who has worked hard, but without much reward. And an opportunity for Lea Schüler to show what she can do in the Women's Super League. Only scored twice in the second half of last season for Manchester United after joining from Bayern Munich. We're yet to see the best of her.
1: Yeah, it came with a big promise. You know, a German international that scores a lot of goals but has been quite underwhelming since coming to Manchester United Women. And I mentioned it pre-game with regards to, you know, when she came, was on the bench quite a bit. You'd expect her to start a little bit more.
0: She might be in here. Oh, it's a poor pass by Zijoti Ulmer. There was an opportunity to thread it through to Schüler. And Arsenal are on the counter-attack now with Holmberg taking on Sandberg in a 1-on-1. 0-0 it remains. Holmberg heads for the dead ball line, crosses. Blackstenius back to goal. Couldn't lay it off to a teammate. Swept away by Miyazawa. Increasingly, the game feels like it's getting quite stretched at this stage. Often the case, of course, with what, nearly midway through the second half and 0-0.
1: Do you know what? My only concern for this Manchester United women's team, though, is they've been so good defensively and putting their bodies on the line, and they look absolutely shattered. Medina's been brilliant in the midfield. Miyazawa's got on the ball a bit, hasn't really been able to go forward a lot. Jess Park as well. But I do think when you leave everything out there and it's only 65 minutes gone, I feel like Arsenal, they might make some substitutions. You know, potentially Caitlin Falker come into this game, and I think she'd be the perfect substitution because they need something, Arsenal. They need someone to stretch the line of attack. And that's why I question taking off someone like Olivia Smith, because I felt like she was the only player that was doing that. And equally, Lisa Baum hasn't had any of the ball in this second half.
0: Little looks like she's made a difference since coming on. Little, the number 10, on the halfway line, and Stanway will roll it wide out to the far side, and Holmberg, plenty forward for Arsenal here. Holmberg, right wing position. And now Little from 25 yards, thinks about taking aim, knocks it wide towards Holmberg again. She'll take on Sandberg, back to Fox. Fox with the cross, and Letizier with the defensive header. It'll bounce down towards Baum, and she's nodded it behind for a goal kick. That was a tremendous piece of defending from Maya Letizier.
1: Unbelievable defending from Letizier in that moment, because it's so difficult to defend. It was a really good ball into the box. Does so well there, Maya Letizier. And like I said, if they can get out of here, they've still got 25 minutes to go of a point. The next games bode well. You can take something from this game. You know, up until this point, they've been really good, Manchester United women. But going forward, you know, they play Sheffield United midweek in the Cup, West Ham, Durham. They've got Liverpool. So they're winnable games. They've had a really tough start to the season, but this has been really good from them in this game.
0: Oh, and it might get better. Zijoti Olmer is clear on goal, and she scores! Manchester United have struck at the Emirates, given away by Arsenal, and Zijoti Olmer races through the middle, puts it through the legs of the goalkeeper, and the shock result is on. Arsenal 0, Manchester United 1.
1: Wow, you can't say they haven't deserved it. Defensively solid. It was a really poor giveaway from Georgia Stanway, a player that I've been very complimentary of since coming to this football club. And it's a lovely finish from Zijoti Olmer, because she's still had a lot to do. When you've got that much time and you're in on goal and you're in a breakaway 1v1 situation, that is the type of opportunity that you have to take within this game. And it was an excellent play. Really poor ball. Steph Catley plays it out to Georgia Stanway. Really poor. But Zijoti Olmer actually anticipates the ball. And I love the celebration. Runs over to those Manchester United women's fans in that far corner. And this will be a massive shock if Man United women were to win this type of game. A couple of years ago, it wouldn't have been a shock. But this moment in time, with the run of form they've been in, it would be a shock.
0: Well, how cool was that finish? And a big story developing here, live on TalkSport 2, with Arsenal would-be title challengers 1-0 down. And Arsenal would be 5 points behind Manchester City after just three games if it stays like this, Leanne.
1: Yeah, and I think the questions and the pressure will come on Rene Sleggers, potentially, because the signings, the enforcements have been made this season, the type of signings. We haven't seen Roy Tilley yet this season in the WSL, but she's been a key signing. Georgia Stanway, really good signing. Obatier.
0: They have won it back half the field, though, and here is Blackstenius, corner of the penalty area, out to Holmberg. That's a good cross, and Baum couldn't turn it into the far post. It's hoisted away by Jess Park. 1-0 Manchester United.
1: Brilliant defending again for Maya Letizier. Heads it away. Jess Park does really well. And like I've said, Jess Park isn't renowned for her defending, but I think she's been solid and done a really good shift for her team within this game tonight.
0: Arsenal set to make another change shortly as Lisa Baum is fouled by Lundqvist. And now Manchester United have got a lead to hold on to, but they've still got more than 20 minutes plus added time left to protect the lead. Drifted in by Catley. High to the back post. Nearly fell for Blackstenius. Away by Sandberg. Well, this is some story. 1-0 to Manchester United. And Leah Schuler is onside, down the middle. And good goalkeeping by Misa to come out. Excellent starting position. She heads it away.
1: Unbelievable from Rodriguez. I mean, how cool was that? Comes flying out. Heads it straight to Holmberg as well. Because if she doesn't come off her line there, Joe, then...
0: then she's through.
1: Schuler's in.
0: Just give us a sense, Leanne, of how big a shock this would be in the context of the season so far.
1: I think massive, based upon, you know, Arsenal haven't had the greatest start to the season, no denying that. 1-0 against Brighton and 0-0 last week. But looking at the way Manchester United women have performed this season, it would be a big shock given the timing of this. But I think the way the game's gone so far, I think they've deserved it, Joe. I think tactically, Eva Ullin has got it spot on, along with Joe Potts, her assistant as well, completely spot on for 70 minutes.
0: Well, Leanne, there is a double change being readied for Arsenal here. We're hearing that Baum and Blackstenius are going to be the two to come off. Caitlin Ford is one of them. And Selina Cherchi is the other, ready to come on. Holmberg goes down the inside right. Deflection on the cross off Medina. It's an Arsenal corner. Things are getting desperate now for Arsenal. 1-0 down.
1: Yeah, and they're pushing. They've had a lot of set pieces, a lot of corners, but it's the decision making. There was a ball moments ago that Steph Catley just floats up to Stina Blackstenius, and there hasn't really been much service into the box for these Arsenal players. There hasn't. I'm not making excuses, but they've barely had the ball.
0: And here come the changes. Baum and Blackstenius leaving the field. Caitlin Ford gets a big round of applause. And Selina Cherchi gets a great ovation on her Arsenal debut, the former Hoffenheim player. How Arsenal could do with a contribution from her straight away here. Catley's delivery into the penalty area. Cherchi went up for it, headed away, back in by Little. Letizia has been so good tonight for Manchester United. Absolutely outstanding at the back, but as a unit, they've been superb. And this really will send shockwaves through the WSL if they can hold on to it with 19 minutes to go. Stanway with a good ball. Deep ball, well collected by Tullis Joyce on the edge of the six-yard box.
1: Yeah, this is a massive 10 minutes or so for this game and Manchester United women, if they can weather this storm, because Arsenal, the entire game, Arsenal, I think, have continued to push, but the deliveries into the box haven't been good enough. The final third play from Arsenal hasn't been good enough. And, you know, Manchester United women again almost caught them on the counter. So it's been really good from them. And, you know, this will be a massive shock if this continues in this way. Cherchi coming into the game, I like her a lot. I think she can make a difference.
0: Ford coming into the game, looking for Cherchi, but it's been given away. One back by Letizia yet again. And now Lundqvist. Surely was fouled by Ford. And I don't know what the referee was thinking there, because it wasn't an advantage to be played. It was just a free kick. And eventually, the free kick was given by Abigail Byrne.
1: I mean, a lot of the decisions with this referee has been quite questionable tonight. I think I don't want the referees to necessarily be card happy, but there's been some weird decisions, even all the way back in the first half when Emily Fox was in and she pulled it back and didn't play the advantage. I know it's not an easy job refereeing, but yeah, some of the decisions have been questionable.
0: Long ball for Manchester United is headed away by Catley. It's still Forest 0, Coventry 1 in the Premier League. Arsenal 1-0 down at the Emirates here. They haven't scored here yet this season. Holmberg away on the far side, the right, driving into the penalty area. The angle is against her. Holmberg with a deflection on the cross again. I mean, how many times has Sandberg blocked an Arsenal cross into the penalty area?
1: I think player of the match for sure in this game. She's been unbelievable. I mean, it's one of those games that will probably take her about a week to recover between this game, because she's been everywhere. 1v1, has barely got beaten, apart from the first in the first half, Olivia Smith. But other than that, she's been solid.
0: Seventh corner for Arsenal, taken by the number seven here, Catley. Plenty forward in red and white, everybody back here for Manchester United. 17 minutes to go on TalkSport 2, and the referee's seen something she doesn't like, a bit of jostling in the penalty area. They're going to be words for the two players wearing number two, Fox and Sandberg here. What a big result this would be in the context of the season, and yes, in the title race as well. Catley with the in-swinging corner. Russo! And the header is blocked. Cleared away by Manchester United, right in front of goal.
1: This is just unbelievable, Joe. I can't believe what I'm seeing.
0: So nearly 1-1. And it could still yet be. Steph Catley with the in-swinging cross. That's charged down. Arsenal first to the loose ball. Have we seen many WSL performances with better defensive qualities than this? Longo, Arsenal downfield, it takes a bounce. Tullis Joyce is out of a goal, and Williamson is offside anyway.
1: I mean, how that's not gone in the back of the net. I mean, the ball's fallen to Alessia Russo, she gets something on it in and around 5 yards out, and it just doesn't go in. And yeah, this has been a crazy game, and even the ref's falling over.
0: The referee has taken out Zijoti Olmer there, and the game should be stopped. She has stopped it now. I mean, it was a total accident, but you have to stop the game in that situation. Guess who blocked that Russo header? Sandberg.
1: Unbelievable. I mean, this referee, right? I don't know why the ref allowed the game to go on for another 20 seconds after that. I mean, these things happen. Zijoti Olmer got taken out by the ref. They have a collision. She falls down. And then the ref allows the game to play on when the rules are, which he's brought it back now, the ball has to be dropped for a drop ball to Manchester United. But why she allowed that to go on is beyond me.
0: Well, Ava Olid was complaining on the near side. Zijoti Olmer was certainly making her feelings clear. 1-0 Manchester United lead with 15 minutes to go here on TalkSport 2. Williamson's across for Arsenal to send the ball back to goalkeeper Misa Rodriguez. And now Catley brings it out of defence. Catley's got options ahead of her and square. Stanway, that's the way Arsenal were actually caught for the only goal of the game up to this point.
1: That was brilliant from Zigioti Olmer in that moment there, just pressing. And, you know, I think at some point, Manchester United women need to make some more substitutions because these players have left everything out there.
0: Good take by Russo. Early ball lays it off to Holmberg on the right. Low cross into the area. Ford! What a save by the goalkeeper to her left-hand side. Tonis Joyce hangs on and it just won't go in for Arsenal.
1: What a save, what a strike. Unbelievable ball from this right-hand side from Holmberg. Caitlin Ford catches it so well coming in from the left and just guides it into that bottom corner. But it's a really good save from Fallon Tolish-Joyce. Arsenal must be thinking, what on earth do we need to do to score a goal at the Emirates?
0: Well, coming in to this weekend, it was one goal from 43 shots. I'll do the maths for you in a moment and we'll see. 10, 11 shots today. So one goal from 54 in the WSL for Arsenal. That is a damning statistic, Leanne. And Manchester United could be clear again. So Zijossi Olmer's offside through the middle. I think that was a pretty good decision by the assistant.
1: It was. And I think, you know, looking at this game as well, I mean, I'm not a massively stats-based person, Joe, but I think within certain games, stats don't lie possession-wise. Now they've also had Arsenal 8 corners. Manchester United women have had none. And all that matters really is who's put the ball in the back of the net. And it's Man United that have done that.
0: And arguably, they had the better chances in the first half too. Holmberg away on the right, blocked off by her nemesis, Sandberg, who's there to poke it out of play for a throw. Out on that far side of the field, whatever happens in the game now, terrific performances all over the pitch from Manchester United, who are going to climb out of the relegation zone, of course, as a result, and up to 10th. Arsenal down to 7th as it stands, 5 points adrift of Manchester City. Can they afford to lose this game if they're going to win the title, Leanne?
1: No, they can't. And as harsh as that sounds, nowhere near. You can drop points, you know, like last week, these things happen, but not in games like this. Manchester United women have deserved it, but City, I don't know, I just feel like they won't end up dropping points. They will at some point this season, but not early on like Arsenal have. And the start to the season Arsenal have had hasn't been great. I mean, there's still 13 minutes to go in this game, Joe, plus stoppage time.
0: They could win
1: it. So there still is time. All it takes is one opportunity and one goal.
0: Ford, Arsenal's number 9 with the throw in field to Russo, blocked off by Letizia. It's come out to Stanway. Now Little takes over. Little out to the right-hand side. Leah Williamson, the Arsenal defender, whips in the cross, cleared away on the volley by Park at the far post. Arsenal 0, Manchester United 1, and anywhere will do kind of clearance from Zijossi Olmer. The ball has actually stayed in play. They've worked so hard, Manchester United, but some of these players look absolutely exhausted going into the last few minutes. 11 and a half remain. Catley for Arsenal, down in the left wing area, infield to Churchy, 25 yards out, square to Little out wide to the right hand side. Fox with an in-swinging left-footed cross, bounces down to Churchy, could drop here for Ford. In the way is Jess Park clears upfield. Schuler in a foot race with Williamson there to send it back to Misa. Arsenal seem to be desperate to get it wide and get it in, but not a great deal of variety in their play other than that.
1: No, and that ball there from Jess Park, I mean, the better ball would have been to Zijossi Olmer that was just here underneath. He tries to play Schuler in behind.
0: Russo on the turn inside the box and it's swept into touch by Janssen. Well, this has been an absolutely brilliant game, Leah.
1: It has. It's been really, really good. It's given us a lot, you know, and I think Manchester United deserve to be 1-0 up. I really do.
0: The ball is cleared away to Schuler for Manchester United. Chloe Kelly ready to come on for Arsenal. And we're hearing Batcher will go off, so how much more attacking can you possibly get?
1: I mean, I love Renee Segers, but I do question some of the substitutions that she has made within this game, because I know Chloe Kelly's had a pretty stop start, you know, to her Arsenal career coming back here injured. They're not out for games and those types of things. But Chloe Kelly giving her 10 minutes within this game and bringing on players like Holmberg, you know, and Churchy before her makes no sense to me. We know Chloe Kelly comes up big in certain moments, but is she going to have enough time to be able to do that.
0: How much pressure is there going to be on Renee Slager? As Arsenal thought the game had been stopped for a free kick, but it hadn't. Manchester United broke with Zijoti Olma, won back by Stanway, who looked early through the middle for Churchy. On the cover is Janssen, back to the United goalkeeper, Tullis Joyce, whose clearance wasn't the best, but Bernal is there to bring it down. Gets it back from Miyazawa here. Miyazawa turns and rolls the ball out to the left side, and Zijoti Olma still 1-0. To Manchester United into the last 9 minutes.
1: I mean, how strange was that? The referee had no reason to blow the whistle. It wasn't even a foul, and everybody, Steph Catley, just everyone just stopped, and then Jess Park just creeped in and almost created another opportunity for Man United.
0: Lundqvist is away on the near side. You and I said, Leanne, that there was a chance in this game for Manchester United. That chance has come. They've taken it. What sort of messages is Ava Olid giving to her players with, what, 9 minutes plus added time to go?
1: I mean, at half-time, I'm pretty sure she'd have been saying pretty similarly, continuing this way defensively. See what the crowd think about that substitution from Chloe Kelly. I'd have loved her to have got more than 8 minutes plus stoppage time on this field of play. But they'll continue to push Arsenal, as they have. And like I said, it hasn't been a terrible performance from them. It just isn't clicking in. The fluidity in the final third just isn't there. It hasn't been there. And I noticed that in pre-season as well. And sometimes these things do take time, but sometimes you don't have that much time.
0: Kelly on for Batcher, wins the ball back straight away. No idea what the Arsenal shape is going to be now. I think Ford might be playing it left back. Very attacking left back. Here is Holmberg, raiding down the right, whipping in the cross. Churchy with the downward header. And it was too far out to really generate the power needed to beat the goalkeeper.
1: Yeah, connected with this really well. It was another beautiful ball in from Holmberg. Medina just couldn't quite get close enough to her. Churchy gets up really well, heads it into the ground, but it was always comfortable for Fallon Tullis-Joyce.
0: Well, Tullis-Joyce has just lashed the ball upfield and it's bounced out of play. Can Arsenal turn it around in the 8 minutes plus added time that remains? Pressure will grow on Renee Slager if they lose this, and it would be one goal scored in three matches against a Manchester United team who were hit for five last weekend. Leah Williamson, ball down the middle. It's bounced off Churchy, hacked away by Letizier. And there's no pretense about Manchester United's game plan now. They are going to sit and defend this lead. It's going to be like an attack v defence drill for the last few minutes here on TalkSport 2. Holmberg going on the outside of Sandberg, clipping in the cross, yet another deflection off Sandberg, yet another corner.
1: Unbelievable, really. Excellent play again from Sandberg. Holmberg does really well to get at her as well. And I think for Mayor Letizier there, that previously picked up the ball, I don't think they need to just hoof it forward and boot it. I actually think they can play just to possess the ball and keep the ball, because there's still a long way to go. And, you know, Arsenal will continue to push and create.
0: Catley trying to do that from the corner, over on the far side of the field. Catley delivers in high, left-footed. Williamson's header! It'll bounce wide for Arsenal. And Renee Slager's continues to look frustrated, sitting in the dugout on the near side touchline.
1: Yeah, I mean, there's a lot of Manchester United women's players kind of, you know, trying to get oxygen to their lungs to try and go again, because they've been excellent within this game. And I'd love to see their sat navs, their GPSs on the back of their jerseys, because they have been everywhere. You know, defensively, they've run themselves into the ground, and it's exactly what the Manchester United women's fans would have wanted. A reaction from last week, no doubt.
0: And they could get even more here, with Park playing an early ball through to Schüller, and the goalkeeper stayed on her line. The flag is up. Misa made a good save anyway. Although at first it looked as though she'd made a bad decision to stay rooted to her goal line, Leanne.
1: I mean, looking at the replay, it was offside, but it was very tight and high risk, because Schüller was in between Leah Williamson and Steph Catley. And these things will happen because Arsenal are pushing on, so there'll be spaces for Manchester United women to maybe capitalise on.
0: 5 minutes to go. Arsenal running out of time. Arsenal 0, Manchester United 1 in the WSL. Russo to Kelly with a long-range shot. And Tullis-Joyce stumbles across, pushes it away. The ball has stayed in. She wasn't quite set there, the goalkeeper. And the referee stopped it because of an injury to Andrea Medina, who needs the physios on.
1: I mean, that is another... I hope Medina's okay, but that is another shocking decision from the referee. Arsenal are up in the final third, about to whip a ball into the box. Churchy's got the ball, and the referee has stopped the play because the player's injured. That's shocking. You can see Leah Williamson as well and Kim Little having that conversation. I mean, it looks like Medina's got cramp, yep. And I hope she's okay. But, like, the ref can't be stopping the ball up in the Arsenal's final third for a player that's got cramp when you're chasing the game.
0: It's not a head injury, is it?
1: No, it's a shocking decision. Arsenal were on the left-hand side, about 25 yards. Chloe Kelly was on the ball, like, about to put the ball in. That's such a bad decision from the referee.
0: Well, Kelly went for goal early, and again, Tullis Joyce was right behind it. Well, can Manchester United hold out here?
1: I mean, I'm not surprised Medina's got cramp because she has put in a shift. I mean, unbelievable.
0: They have all worked tremendously hard. And Mairead Griffiths is ready to come on here for Manchester United, the Welsh 19-year-old. Medina walks off, and I think, is that her done? And certainly down to 10 Manchester United for now, as United win it back in the right fullback position. Lundqvist just taps it out of play.
1: Do you know what? I don't even blame, because it was a drop ball, but then realistically, you go for that. Lundqvist did the right thing.
0: On the turn on the edge of the area for Arsenal is Churchy, and it nearly deflected through to Stanway. It's gone all the way through, though, to goalkeeper Tullis Joyce, and Manchester United have got just over 3 minutes plus added time separating them from a famous win at Arsenal, I think it would be fair to say.
1: And arguably, if this stays this way, doing it without Ella Toon on the field of play, I mean, she hasn't even been one of the substitutions that have come in.
0: Arsenal flick the ball long, though, and here is Churchy in behind in the area. Across comes Janssen to knock it behind for a corner.
1: Yeah, Churchy didn't really look that convincing there when she picked up the ball. Like, Janssen did really well to come across, but I feel like I'd have loved to have seen her take her left foot, her touch across. I mean, this is a player that we know can score goals.
0: Confirmation of the change. Off goes Medina, on comes Griffiths for Manchester United. It's an Arsenal corner very late in the 90. They're 1-0 down. Stanway delivers into the near post. Cleared away, actually, that by Ford, of all people. Good clearance, that, for Manchester United. Kelly's retrieved it on the halfway line, and she'll go back to Misa Rodriguez. Now Little in the centre circle. Little with a big diagonal ball out to the right. Fox chesting it down. We've got 2 minutes of normal time to go. Williamson. Arsenal just cannot find a way through yet. But here is Little racing forward and playing it on to Ford. Left edge of the penalty area. Ford whips in a high cross. Russo goes for it. It nearly dropped to the back stick for Holmberg. It is yet another Arsenal corner as pressure continues to pile on Manchester United.
1: 10 corners now for Arsenal. Manchester United women have had none. This is one final push. I mean, Arsenal have just dominated in every way, but I think Manchester United have, you know, approached this game in a professional manner and done really well.
0: Well, they are nearly there, tantalisingly close. Less than 90 seconds of normal time remain. Catley's corner, swung in high, scramble on the edge of the six-yard box. There's a foul in there, is there? Well, the goalkeeper certainly plunged down on the ball. And either way, it's Manchester United who have it. There's another player down inside the box. And it's Schuler who is helped to her feet by the goalkeeper. Nottingham Forest 1, Coventry City 1 in the Premier League. Igor Jesus thinks he's scored, but it is being checked by VAR. So maybe a late equaliser there. Is there going to be a late equaliser here? Schuler will have to go off, and they'll be temporarily down to 10 players, of course, for a minute or so here, Manchester United. The Forest goal at home to Coventry has been disallowed. So it's a terrible weekend for Tottenham in the Premier League. Not a good weekend for Arsenal either, though, the way that it is going. Header away by Williamson from the midway point of her own half, but Manchester United win it back, and we are nearly into added time at the end of the game. Williamson has the ball for Arsenal. She's going to thunder it forward high and long, headed away by Sandberg again. I have to say, Manchester United deserve to get something out of this game, Leanne.
1: Absolutely. But look how long's left.
0: Six. I wonder what they're thinking when they hear that. Arsenal are not finished yet. Catley to Kelly, down the left edge of the area. That's a great ball, headed away at the near post by Letizier. Nod square to Stanway now. And it's with Catley again. Catley to clip it in. Good header away by Zijoti Olma, the first player. Catley's got it back on the halfway line. We are halfway through the first of six added minutes. On the turn is Russo. No way through beyond her England colleague, Maya Letizier again.
1: Unbelievable defending. I mean, I sound like a stuck record, but Manchester United women have been excellent defensively within this game. Everything. I mean, all the players are looking like they're cramping up. Everybody's putting their body on the line.
0: Well, nobody would have expected this coming to the Emirates today. But it is 1-0 Manchester United. For now, Ford, left wing position. Ford with an in-swinging cross, takes a deflection, comes out to Little. Now Stanway, can she shoot? They still don't want to shoot Manchester United. Cleared away only as far as Williamson. Arsenal, rather, can't get the shot in. Holmberg delivers the cross. It bounces down to Russo. It's cleared away, hit by Kelly. Brilliant block again in there by the sliding Lundqvist this time.
1: I'll tell you what, Arsenal are very fortunate. Leah Williamson's position in there was so good because one ball and Schüller would have been in, and Leah Williamson just stepped across and stopped it.
0: In the second of the six added, Holmberg goes on the outside, lofts in a looping delivery. Caitlin Ford is up there, cleared away. They want a penalty, Arsenal. Chloe Kelly inside the penalty area, hacked upfield by Manchester United. Desperate defending now. They're screaming for a penalty behind the goal of the North Bank end, but the referee says no.
1: No, I tend to agree with the referee there. I don't think that's a penalty at all.
0: Well, this is full-on park the bus from Manchester United at this stage. Is it going to work out for them? Kelly, left edge of the penalty area. It's charged down the attempted cross. Schüller's surely got to work a little bit harder. She's only just come on. She doesn't challenge Williamson. Ford racing infield for Arsenal. 25 yards out. And Stanway can't get to it on the turn. And Manchester United break with Letizier. Held up by Schüller. Nutmegs Williamson. And Catley slides in. That's going to be a Manchester United. No, the referee's given a free kick to Arsenal.
1: That is not a foul. Again, that is not a foul. I thought Schüller did really well there to try and get something. You know, that should have been a throw to Manchester United women.
0: Nearly halfway through added time. Forward by Williamson. High down the left-hand side. Russo's chasing. It is a forlorn chase. I think it's a throw to Manchester United right by the corner flag rather than a goal kick. But they have nearly secured a first victory away at Arsenal in the league for close to 4 years. It is a free kick to Manchester United, and Tullis Joyce, the goalkeeper, has come across to take it. Leanne Sanderson.
1: Free kick. I mean, again, what is this? I have no idea what this referee's seeing at all. I don't think that's a foul, but they've given it, and hopefully Manchester United can gain a little bit of yardage here to possess the ball.
0: Ball is in the centre circle.
1: How Arsenal haven't scored again? It's been the story of the season so far. I mean, they've dominated. And if Arsenal were to score now, you can't say they didn't deserve, yeah, you know, to at least get, yeah, a point out of this game. Because, yeah, they've just genuinely dominated the ball, opportunities, but just can't seem to find a way. I'm actually, if this stays this way, which it looks like it, I'm actually quite shocked, Joe, that they haven't been able to come back into this game with the way that Manchester United have been positioned, tactically excellent. But Arsenal, I would have thought with their quality, would have found a way to break them down.
0: They've only got 2 minutes to do it here on Talk Sport 2. Manchester United edging ever closer. Arsenal into the final options here. Kelly with a sprayed ball out to the right-hand side. It is going to reach Holmberg. Back to Stanway. Stanway crosses in towards Churchy. Churchy can't get the shot in. Arsenal just refused to shoot. Williamson lofts the ball in high and long. It's in! Smilla Holmberg! That is heartbreaking for Manchester United, but the Arsenal fans have gone mad. Smilla Holmberg at the far post, there to volley it into the net, and Arsenal finally get that first home goal of the season, and Manchester United get a desperate sinking feeling. It's 1-1 in stoppage time.
1: Great finish, great ball into the box. Holmberg was there on that far post to be able to put it in with a volley, and you can't say they didn't deserve it. It was a lovely ball in from Leah Williamson, and Holmberg was there on that right hand side. You don't miss from there. And you know, the Manchester United women's players just drop to their knees. They can't believe it. And this will be, this won't feel like a good result for Manchester United women, but I think it will be, but it will feel so defeated, you know, to concede with a minute to go.
0: It's not over yet. Arsenal are not finished. Churchy away from Janssen. Forward now towards Holmberg in a foot race with Sandberg. She clears. We've not yet had the six added minutes, and they're a minimum of 1-1.
1: What a game. What a game this is. And also look like they're pushing to get a second. The fans are up on their feet. What a game.
0: Away on the right is Holmberg, the goal scorer. Churchy on the turn, back towards Little, pokes it into the path of Catley. There must be just seconds remaining now. Catley's ball, Russo on the turn. Russo spins away down the left-hand side. Across comes Lundqvist. Russo's kept it in. Referee's looked at her watch. It's 1-1. Russo twisting and turning as Lundqvist slides in. Is there going to be time for the corner? No. It ends 1-1. And Manchester United escape with a draw, though it was so close to being an historic and famous victory here at the Emirates Stadium. Arsenal players complain to the referee, who has got a lot wrong today. Misa Rodriguez gets a yellow card. If you're adding on 30 seconds at the end of added time, then surely there should have been time for Arsenal to take the corner, but it has finished 1-1. Holmberg with the stoppage time equaliser. Renee Slagers marches on the pitch to speak to the referee. Zijoti Olmer having given Manchester United the lead. And she's not happy, Renee Slagers, not one bit. Making her feelings very clear. She is furious. I've not seen a WSL manager quite like this in front of a referee before. It finishes Arsenal 1, Manchester United 1, but in a sense, it's not finished, Leah.
1: No, I mean, I completely agree with Renee Slagers as well. I mean, it's gone out for a corner and the ref's blown the whistle. I think the ref was really poor today. And I think ultimately, Renee Slagers will be frustrated at the way, you know, the game ended, but exactly how this game has gone, they know. Renee Slagers and his team know. Dropping points again at home will play really, really crucial in this WSL chase this year. Everyone's backing Arsenal to potentially bring it home again, you know, for the first time in a really long time. And again, I want to give a lot of compliments and credit to Eva Olid and her team, because they'll feel really, really gutted to concede so late on. But you can't say they didn't play for her today, Joe. They left everything out there. Sandberg, Maire Letizia, Medina, the list can go on. Jess Park. Like, there was a lot of players in this game for Man United that would have been player of the match. So, yeah, disappointment for Arsenal, no doubt. But well done, Man United women.
0: Was that a really big moment, though, for Arsenal at the end? Holmberg's equaliser, was that vitally important in their season?
1: I think so. I mean, it changes everything. I mean, I think a lot of the fans will still question. I'll question Renee Slagers' substitutions that she made, because I feel like it was too defensive when they were pushing in the game. Chloe Kelly comes in and gets eight minutes. You know, that's not enough. And I think, you know, with this Arsenal team and the enforcements they brought in, the reinforcements this season, they brought in those players to win the WSL and obviously to progress further in the Champions League. But I think, yeah, ultimately, Manchester United women had that reaction today. Eva Olid, I think, will be really proud of this team. They will feel gutted because they've conceded so late. But I think, yeah, the referees are going off to a lovely reception from the fans.
0: Well, there are boos for the referee at the end. And, well, these are high stakes. And it felt like a classic Arsenal-Manchester United match today.
1: Oh, it was brilliant. This game had everything. The referee even falling over. They're going for a drop ball. Like, yeah, everything. And I feel like the way the game went, if the game had about four or five more minutes, I felt like Arsenal were kind of gaining the momentum. I mean, like I said, Joe, you can't say they didn't deserve a point out of this game. They dominated. I mean, that's not to say Man United just banked up. I think Manchester United women played the game at hand, you know, what was in front of them. They tried to get Arsenal on the counter. That finish from Zijoti Olmer, I thought she was excellent in this game as well. It was a great finish. Poor giveaway from Georgia Stanway. But I think overall, you would say a point was probably a fair result. But I do feel for Man United women, because these are the types of results that if they were to come here and get 3 points, can be really major for confidence. But they can take a lot from this game.
0: Has that goal kept Arsenal in the title race? Would they have been almost out of it had they not equalised?
1: Yeah, I mean, it sounds crazy, but I would say so. I think, yeah. Because, yeah, you know, 3 games into the season, you know, only picking up 1 win. And those are the games, these are the games that you can't afford to drop points. If Man United women continue to perform this way this season against the other team, they'll be okay. You know, I know it hasn't been the greatest start to the season, but they were excellent today. And for Arsenal, the fluidity just hasn't been there. It'll be a really frustrating time, because last week against Crystal Palace, again, dominated, completely different type of game, but, you know, 30 opportunities on goal, 74% possession. This game today, I feel like Arsenal, they need to find a way. And, you know, I said last year, Sonia Wan-Pastor's biggest problem was finding her best 11. I think that could be almost a problem for Renee Stegers as well. Which players have the most chemistry?
0: And just finally, Leanne, what does the game that we've seen today tell us about the ever-evolving quality of the WSL?
1: Oh, yeah, I mean, the competitiveness is ultimately there. I think I still question the bottom half of the league. You're looking at the teams like Charlton coming up and those types of teams, but Birmingham are giving it a good go. But I still think, you know, there's a top four or five that are almost like a Super League within a Super League, but highly competitive, no doubt. And I think a lot of people thought this year would be Arsenal's year. And that's not to say there's still a long way to go, but the way this league is, you can't drop points in this way at all.
0: Well, it was a classic Arsenal-Manchester United encounter, and it finishes 1-1 here in North London. Elsewhere in the WSL this weekend, Chelsea 2, Birmingham 0, Charlton 1, London City 4, Manchester City 4, Liverpool 2, Brighton Villa, Palace Spurs and West Ham Everton all to come tomorrow. What about the top of the table? Well, City lead the way, 9 points from their three matches. Chelsea in second on 7, London City on 6, Arsenal 4th on 5 points. Manchester United not out of the drop zone, but they are off the mark for the season. Only Charlton yet to pick up a point. Just finally, Leanne Sanderson, Manchester City, are they showing they're the team to beat again?
1: 100%. I mean, that result against Liverpool on Friday night, I think they're excellent, and they've had reinforcements. Beth Mead's gone there. I know Meadham has been out as well. But I think, you know, it's a massive... Arsenal play Chelsea next in the league, and that's going to be like... I can't wait for that.
0: Away from home.
1: Can't wait for that.
0: And then, Leanne, away at Manchester City.
1: Exactly. So, you know, you talk to me about, is it over already? It could be over in the next couple of games.
0: Yeah.
1: I still think dropping points here today and last week has been catastrophic. But those two games against City and Chelsea, they're like cup finals. Genuinely, in this league, you cannot drop points. And if they were to lose those two games, they'll be even struggling to make Champions League, as crazy as that sounds.
0: OK, Leanne, thanks very much. Been great as ever.
1: Thanks, Joe.
0: Leanne Sanderson alongside here on TalkSport 2. 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Don't forget you can watch 90% of all WSL matches flexibly in minutes. Stream Sky Sports now. Don't go anywhere. Up here next on TalkSport 2, Danny Kelly will bring you the Reunited series through the rest of this evening. It is finished here at the Emirates. Arsenal 1, Manchester United 1. We are ready to go here live on TalkSport 2. Can Arsenal prove they are title contenders this season? Jotty Olma from range. Slide will pass into the area, only as far as Turland. Another good save. Blackstenius couldn't get to it, and it's swept behind. Oh, and it might get better. Jotty Olma is clear on goal, and she scores! Manchester United have struck at the Emirates.
1: Wow, you can't say they haven't deserved it.
0: Corner, Russo, and the header is blocked. Cleared away by Manchester United, right in front of goal. Cross into the area, Ford! What a save by the goalkeeper to her left-hand side. Tunis Joyce hangs on, and it just won't go in for Arsenal. Williamson lofts the ball in high and long. It's in! Manchester United, but the Arsenal fans have gone mad. Smilla Holmberg at the far post, there to volley it into the net, and Arsenal finally get that first home goal of the season, and Manchester United get a desperate, sinking feeling. It's 1-1 in stoppage time.
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12: Ronaldo!
13: And in the second half of the show tonight, we'll discuss the stories behind former German international Paul Breitner. An amazing set of tales as well. But we're kicking off tonight by discussing the life of the former Spain and Barcelona forward, Enrique Castro González, known Andy Brassell more familiarly as...
14: Keeney.
13: When you first showed me this, the proposal for this programme, I thought it was Mickey Quinn, but it's actually Queenie. Yeah, Keeney, yeah. Mickey Quinn, good story, but not on this level. Tell us a little bit first about where he grew up, who he is, and what kind of footballer he was.
14: Well, he comes from the Asturias in the north-northwest of Spain. And he was born in Oviedo, big football city, just post-Second World War. But really, we know him for making his name just down the road, Gijón, where he played for Sporting for a dozen years. Well, he went back there later on. We were talking, weren't we, in a previous show about coders of careers? And you know, he packed it in when he was 35 in 1984 at Barcelona, but was persuaded to go back to Sporting for three more years, where he's only used sort of fitfully. But it was kind of like a Kobe Bryant farewell tour,
13: the longest farewell tour in history. I mean, it is going to be one of the things we talk about a lot. It is one of the things we're talking about a lot in this series. I love the fact that players, either the kind of players we're talking about in these cult series, the cult heroes, they either go back to their first club and play out, as you say, a kind of long, long farewell tour, or they dribble their life away through clubs I've never heard of in the Middle East, the Near East, and beyond. And I love that. I love the thought of these players who we remember them in a famous shirt in Germany or Italy, Spain or France, and then suddenly they're playing in a club for a club whose shirt you only ever see in specialist shops. You know, I love all that. So Keeney makes his way into football at a tiny club called Ensidesa. Thank you, I'll get that right. Ensidesa. Before joining Sporting Gijón, tell us what kind of footballer he was.
14: This was a guy who was the ultimate penalty box predator. Only 5'9", but his share of headed goals, absolutely tremendous movement off the ball, really great finisher, as is obvious, I suppose, when you look at the numbers and you look at a guy who scored 231 goals over those two spells for Sporting in the first dozen year spell he was there. He scored 214, became part of the Spanish national team, and I think it's always worth mentioning that scoring that amount of goals when you're not playing for one of the top teams is something else. But the bottom line is he was the Pichichi, the top goal scorer, in seven seasons. Seven seasons!
13: And as you quite rightly say, that's not playing for Barcelona, not playing for Real Madrid, not playing for Atletico, not playing for Bilbao, not playing for any of the Seville clubs. He's doing it at a wonderful but regional club.
14: I think we should point out, of those seven Pichichi awards as well, only five of them were scored in the top flight. So he could score goals when he was being kicked in the second division as well. And of course, he stayed with Sporting once they were relegated.
13: Listen, I think it's only right, and one of the things I hope we do a lot on Trans-Europe Express, the main programme, is to try and explain the history of some of these things that we're talking about. And I want to spend a few minutes, Andy, if I may, discussing what Spain was like in the 60s and 70s, because I think many of our listeners will be certainly younger than me, and their knowledge of Spain is of a beautiful, very relaxed country with the holiday resorts and the music and the wine and the wonderful food and all the rest of it. But I want to talk about the Spain that Keeney was playing in. You can add to this if you like. People need to understand that Spain, extraordinarily, was still had a fascist dictatorship government. Right into the late 70s, early 80s.
14: Until 1975. Yeah,
13: exactly, 1975, when Franco, the generalissimo, was taken out of office. There'd been a civil war in Spain, teenage listeners, in the late 1930s. An incredibly bitter war between people who supported Madrid, Castilla, that part of the country, and the royal family, and people who wanted a republic, and they were based around Barcelona, the Catalan region. And if that sounds familiar, it is, and I'll explain why. The Spanish Civil War tore the society into little tiny bits. It went on for a long time. There were a lot of difficult battles. People were drawn in from all over the world. In Britain, an international brigade was formed, and people went there to fight on the leftist side, actually. And of course, George Orwell's book, Homage to Catalonia, tells you the whole story about all of that. There are some great films about it as well. And in fact, the Spanish Civil War was almost a rehearsal in some ways for the Second World War, because Germany, taking the side of the right-wing Madridistas, used it to practice bombing routines that they would later use in the Second World War. And of course, Picasso's famous painting, gigantic work of art, arguably the most famous painting of the 20th century, Guernica, is about one of the towns that was bombed into submission by the German Air Force. Now, Spanish society is still split along those lines. People who fancy themselves Republicans and lefties tend to, come to Clasico, support Barcelona. Others, who are more conservative bent and supporting the royal family, tend to follow Real Madrid in those encounters. And even the Spanish banking system, the two big Spanish banks, if you're one, you don't bank with the other, which is one of the reasons why the Spanish clubs over the years have been able to kind of financially dope themselves, because people just threaten to boycott the whole banking system unless you allow Real Madrid to sell their training ground for €500 million euros, which they did not so very long ago. And Franco, who fought the Civil War, was still the head of state when Keeney was playing. And Spain was a repressed society, very, very strict rules and morality. The Catholic Church still held incredible sway in the country. So I just wanted to put that out there, because otherwise the wonderful uplifting side of Spain that we see mostly these days represented in La Liga, this wasn't the country that Keeney was playing in.
14: No, and it's very important that we take that on board, Danny, because when we come into the second part of the story and the twist in Keeney's career, we're talking about an environment when Spain's still a relatively new democracy, but when Spain was just a fledgling democracy and very, very unstable. And that really leads into the second part of his story. Once he moves on from Sporting, a club to which he gave everything. And when he passed on last year, the tributes at El Molinón, the Sporting Stadium, were absolutely fantastic. You know, people came from miles around, people who moved away from the area, made the pilgrimage back to leave their own tributes. And his brother, who also played for Sporting, Jesus, who died very young, he died when he was 42, he had a stand or an area of the ground named after him. And now Kinney's named at the other end, because he played at the other end of the pitch.
13: That's fantastic. Now, we could, if we were, and sorry, just to finish this off, the last remnant, if you like, I mean, of course, I say the Clásico seems to me to be the Spanish Civil War being fought out twice a year, sometimes four times a year.
14: With 90% of the world oblivious to what it means.
13: Absolutely. The last remnant of, if you like, of militarist fascist Spain is the Guardia Civil, of course. They're heavily armed police force. Mm. I remember this summer I was in Spain, and I've often told my better half, Alex, I've often told her, stand up to all authority, Alex. You know, you're a human being. I caught her after I was in a chemist having a row with two Guardia Civil about the way she parked a car. On the way home, I said, why were you... I said, no, when I say stand to all authority, not the Guardia Civil in Spain. They are the exception. They'll put you in jail as soon as look at you.
14: You've travelled with Tottenham away, haven't you?
13: Indeed I have. And so tell us about it. So he plays out, we'll get on to his career in Barcelona and the amazing twist in his life, which is the reason why I do him as a cult footballer. Tell us about Sporting Gijón. Over 400 games, and as you said, 250-odd goals. Virtually a state funeral when he died. That's what you're explaining to us, isn't it? Because he was that important as a footballer.
14: Yeah, absolutely.

0: when he left Barcelona, and he was persuaded to come out of retirement to do that lap of honour, and yeah, how much they adored him.
1: Well, we'll talk a little bit more about his time at Barcelona, but more importantly, and his time playing for Spain, but more importantly, as I say, a story that almost defies belief. When we get back in the second half of this story, which forms the first part of tonight's edition of the Trans-Europe Express, as we continue to discuss the footballing life and now the actual life of Keeney.
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0: Hey, welcome back to the Trans Europe Express Cult Hero Summer Specials. I'm Danny Kelly. He's Andy Brassell, and you heard there Paulos Futre's goal in the 1992 Copa del Rey final for Atletico Madrid. And Andy, already the injuries were starting to hurt this wonderful player's career, but we can count that time and winning the Copa del Rey as a high watermark, if you like, for Futre at club level. And now, and what we'll concentrate on, I guess, in the during the remaining time talking about Paulo, is one of those most horrible things. A man who has got a great, great gift, but can't really practice it anymore, or at least not to the level that he would want to.
1: Absolutely. And I mean, it hurt them to let him go. But, I mean, they did absolutely the right thing. I mean, he went to Benfica, played 10, 11 games the following season, in a single season at Benfica. And, you know, you look at the clubs on his CV after that, Marseille, Milan, West Ham, and it's quite an illustrious list, but he just makes very little impact at any of them, because you've got coaches signing him. And, you know, I think Harry Redknapp at West Ham was certainly one of those, thinking, you know, if we can just get at even 40% of what he's able to produce, he's worth having around. But it just never really took off for him again.
0: A multiplicity of ailments, or did he have a specific injury that was setting him back?
1: It was just repeated knee injuries. And, you know, that's
0: impossible for footballers then, because it's all about twisting, isn't it?
1: Yeah, it's impossible for any footballer, but it's especially impossible for Paulo Futre, because, as you say, twisting, turning, pace, acceleration, that was his whole game. And it's funny, I think if you look at the period in which he played for Atletico, I think Maradona might have a little sympathy. You know, it's always the folly of comparing players from different generations, comparing Messi to Maradona. They essentially played two different sports, because the sort of brutality that Diego Maradona was subject to in La Liga, well, Paulo Futre could get on board with that. He was someone who's a similar sort of player, all left foot, all acceleration, all tricks, who was going to be a target of those sort of defenders, and he was.
0: And I guess it's right to discuss that, because I think a lot of people listening to our voices won't be old enough to remember, you know, I think the man's name was Andaly Goycochea, who nearly cut Maradona into two halves in a league game, and merrily got up.
1: The butcher of Bilbao.
0: And merrily got up and was surprised when the referee was approaching him. And now we see Messi, who is, of course, a tough little git as well. He gets knocked over, but he gets up, but he's not being deliberately, they're not targeting his knees and ankles in the way, and Achilles tendons in the way that defenders did back then. It is a complete, you're right, it's essentially a different sport.
1: Yeah, he's not subject to the same sort of physical attention.
0: No.
1: Defenders can't get away with it to the same extent, but, you know, Futre did his best to battle through it. He's someone who is such a positive spirit. He's such a positive soul, and, you know, we see that in his sorties into public life, his continued enthusiasm for the game. And of course, despite the fact he was at West Ham for not even a whole season in 96-97, he did make that huge impact after making friends with John Moncur, who it turned out was the owner of his number 10 shirt, and very little English that he spoke at the time. He doesn't really speak much now, Paulo Futre. I think his words were Futre 10 or Futre go. And that he was told he would have to stick with the number 16 or whatever it was. So he just got his clothes on, off he went. And in the end, he bribed the number 10 shirt from John Moncur by giving him a couple of weeks in his villa in the Algarve.
0: How lovely. I mean, we'll come back to this wandering life that takes him to clubs all over Europe and beyond. He did manage, and of course, again, it's a mark of his quality that at a time when Portugal themselves not short of brilliant players, and for a man who was often struggling, it's not the 41 caps that impresses me. It's the fact that they've picked him over a period of 12 years. Any time he gets quarter fit, he's back in the Portuguese team.
1: Yeah, absolutely. And, you know, this was the point before we really hit the absolute golden generation of Portuguese football. It was only really at the end of his Portugal career that, you know, we were going to begin to see the likes of Luís Figo, João Vieira Pinto and players like that. The under 20 World Cup winners, that was something different. You know, Paulo Futre was an old boy by the time that was happening. So everything that's happened in Portuguese football, I mean, there must be a part of him that thinks, what would I have given to have A, been fit, and B, been part of one of these fantastic generations, be it Figo, Pinto, Pauleta, Vitor Baia, or be it Cristiano Ronaldo, Maniche, Nani, any of those other players, or the players they have today, like Bernardo Silva. But what I really love about him is there's no bitterness about it whatsoever. In fact, he's very positive. He's a big Portugal supporter. He's someone who's gregarious, full part that he takes in public life, and he never shies away from poking fun at himself. And in fact, as well as the fact that he's been a very frequent and outspoken pundit on television, he's presented on television and radio in Portugal, he's advertised everything from brandy to cheap Viagra substitutes, all poking fun
0: at his own self-image, yeah.
1: Very much like Francesco Totti did with that joke book, of course, for charity a few years back. And that's something that I really love about Paulo Futre. In fact, he looked like he might be coming back after his involvement with Atletico Madrid into football administration. This is going back 6 or 7 years when Dias Ferreira was running for president of Sporting. Of course, they elect presidents at Porto, Sporting and Benfica. So maybe going back to the source, going back to his first club. And there's some wonderful footage of Dias Ferreira giving a presentation about how he's going to change Sporting, how he's going to get them back on the financial straight and narrow, how they're going to go back to the origins of the club, which is representing Lisbon and representing young people in Lisbon and bringing through players from the academy. And now here's my Sporting director, Paulo Futre. And he gets up, he says, you know what we're going to do? We're going to buy the best Chinese player in the world and we're going to change world football. And you just look across to the table where the presidential candidate and his vice president are, and his hand simply covers his face.
0: Good old Paulo.
1: But you know what? It turns out he's ahead of his time.
0: Yes, indeed he is. And just for the interest of accuracy, I want to just read out the clubs that were still prepared to take a chance on this man, this genius, actually.
1: Is the word.
0: When they probably knew they were only going to get a small part of their investment back. You say he went to Benfica, then he went to Marseille, went to Reggiana, played a few games for Reggiana, they got relegated. Then AC Milan, God help us, AC Milan decide we can have a go with him.
1: It sounds beautiful.
0: It is a beautiful thing, and he only plays once for them. But there must be pictures of him in that red and black shirt, you know. Then he goes to West Ham United, and I think there are West Ham fans listening to my voice will remember one or two touches, because I remember one or two touches. Not great mobility, but one or two touches of the football around the pitch, and they're probably thinking, Trevor Brookins come back then. And not similar footballers, but the vision to make the ball do what it had to do. Then, as you said, he was back at Atletico, and the final swan song comes where he plays a few games and scores a few goals for a team called the Yokohama Flugels, who have since been gobbled up into all the other Yokohama clubs to form the Yokohama club we know today from the J-League. You say, Andy, I mean, eventually, of course, he has to stop all this. He's a pundit these days. Now, the $64,000 question that I don't know the answer to because of all the work you do, have you ever met him?
1: Yes.
0: Ah.
1: I've interviewed him a couple of times. Very generous with his time.
0: So since he doesn't speak any English, you've done this in Portuguese, have you?
1: Yes.
0: Aren't you clever, yeah?
1: In fact, halfway through, Peter Shilton walked past the door and did that thing that your parents do where this guy doesn't speak English, so I'll just shout English at him really loudly until he understands. And Paulo just sat there in his chair and said, "Thank you, Peter. Thank you, Peter," repeatedly until he went away.
0: And you enjoyed his company?
1: Yeah, absolutely. I mean, you know, of course you meet a lot of footballers, you work with a lot of footballers in this job, but, you know, Paulo Futre was one of the first players I saw who genuinely made me feel that football was magic, and it was a genuine thrill to meet him, great humour as well.
0: Which leads to my last question. You're Andy Brassell. You co-present Trans Europe Express. I'm guessing Given your love of Portuguese football, your mastery of the Portuguese language, is it actually that Porto team and Paulo Futre that's put you where you are today?
1: It might have planted the seed in my head.
0: Okay, well, it's been great listening to you talking about him, and of course, before that, about Steve Savidum, but that's all we've got time for tonight. So thanks for listening to Danny Kelly's Trans Europe Express with myself and Andy Brassell.
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5: This is TalkSport 2. Rivals. People competing with another for the same objective or superiority in the same field of activity.
16: Fantastic rivalry. It was intense. A lot of passion showed in it. I think the game that both teams look forward to every season.
17: When you're the number one side in the world, everyone's going to play their best game against you. 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
5: Both chasing the same goals and dreams.
18: I remember feeling really sorry for him. I knew I was going to beat him.
19: I think there was needle between the teams, but just through wanting to beat each other so badly. You know, there was a mutual respect.
5: Each fighting against the other.
20: 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I thought, wow, is it really that serious?
21: When you're suffering and someone's better than you on the day and you're doing everything you possibly can to hold on to them and not let that gap get any bigger than a metre, and you're praying for the end to come or you're praying for the next corner so you can rest a little bit, they're the hardest days.
5: In this series, we bring together famous sporting rivals to hear a shared story from both sides. The triumph, the tragedies, the victories, the near misses, the laughter, and the sorrow. This is Reunited on TalkSport. For years, the drama and beauty of football has been captured by photographers from around the world. Close your eyes, and you can see some of those famous images. Bobby Moore raised on the shoulders of his teammates with the Jules Rimet trophy gleaming. Or Diego Maradona, arm aloft, towering above Peter Shilton. But perhaps the most famous football photo of all features not a goal celebration or a trophy being lifted, but an infamous moment from a dull 0-0 draw in the old First Division on a cold February afternoon in 1988. This is the story behind that iconic photo. This is Reunited. Vinnie Jones and Paul Gascoigne on TalkSport. For Paul Gascoigne, there was only ever one dream: to be a professional footballer.
0: Oh yeah, definitely. I mean, obviously when I was three, I used to kick a little tennis ball about, and then obviously when I come seven, my dad obviously, I think, made enough money to raise my first leather football, and it never left my foot. So dribble it to school, dribble back, and just play in the street all the time, you know. Yeah, from then, I mean, because where I used to live in Gator, we could hear the Gallagher end, and then we still lived about 8 miles or something from the stadium. And you could still hear the Gallagher then. And then I had the opportunity of being ball boy once at Newcastle. And just, I think it was Chris Waddle scene. He beat a few players and crossed it and scored. And the atmosphere was unbelievable. And I thought, yeah, definitely want to be a footballer, you know.
5: Vinnie Jones had similar ambitions.
1: It was all I ever thought about. You know, I can remember getting my first football, I think probably the 1970 World Cup football, the black and white ones. That was me, one of my first memories of a football, and went from there, really. Yeah, and I just think through life, you know, turmoils of life took me on different paths. You know, my path was always to be a footballer,
5: but the path to being a professional footballer is not an easy one. Paul Gascoigne.
0: I went to Ipswich when I was 12, and then there was Middlesbrough when I was 14, and then Newcastle knocked on the door and wanted to obviously play for Newcastle. So I knew at 16 it wasn't the fact that I'm playing football, it was the fact that I was on £25 a week. And that was all my excitement. But yeah, when I left, obviously. And then obviously went to Newcastle. It was like a 2 year, you get like a 2 year apprentice. So you're 16 to 18, you got 2 years to like prove yourself. And then it was just over 16 and a half, and I made my debut.
5: Vinnie Jones.
1: My main goal at 12 years old, going on to Watford's books, which was the earliest possible thing, you know, and you go and meet the manager of Watford and you get up. Because previously, a couple of years previously, this lad, they get you up in assembly, you know, in front of all the kids and say, professional club has to ask your school for the permission, obviously. And I can always remember two or three years before me, this lad got up, Martin Ashby, his name, I still remember his name, funny enough, he never made it. They said he'd just signed for Watford and all that, and I thought, what an honour, you know, that's where I wanted to be. And then, you know, that came around. And then I just think the turmoils of the divorce with my mum and dad led me up, you know, a different avenue of life for a while, you know.
5: That different avenue would involve amateur football, hod carrying on building sites, a nomadic life of sleeping on mates' sofas, and then a spell in Swedish football.
1: Sweden came about because I was working on the building and I hated it, you know, make no bones about it. I mean, it's hard work. Them boys work hard, you know. Early mornings, you know, you go to work in the dark, you come home in the dark, it's freezing cold in the winter. I think it was like 85. And I'd heard of these two lads that were coming back from Sweden to the Wheelstone team. And it so happened that it was Dave Bassett that arranged that. And I met Dave Bassett when I was under-10s, playing under-10s football. Our manager was a mate of his. So I went round and knocked on his door and said, do you think you could get me out to Sweden? And he was like, no chance. So my reputation got to his house before me, because I was a bit of a wild lad then. And then after that, I gave him my word and basically got on my knees and he gave me the chance. So he said, all right. So I went out there for a year and I done really well. I won player of the year and we got promotion.
5: Meanwhile, after signing for Newcastle, Paul Gascoigne's career soon took off.
0: It's so funny because, like, I would like to say just be over 16 and a half years of age and I'm playing against Man United at home. So I'm like paying 5 pence on the bus for the fans. I don't know I'm playing and walking up and then going into the dressing room playing and getting back on the bus. Now I think it was the second game or something. And I'm getting the bus back and the kids looked there as he went, are you just playing that match today? I went, yeah. He said, well, you played crap sort of thing, and they played better next week, but I did get man of the match, so that was all right, you know.
5: For Vinnie Jones, after a spell in the lower leagues in Sweden, the big time was also on the horizon.
1: And I was coming home for a couple of weeks from Sweden, up the north I was, in Umeå, and I was coming home, and Malmo had contacted the club and wanted me to have talks with them. So I'd gone from a third division team, winning player of the year, to now suddenly the almighty Malmo FC wanted to talk to me. And then Dave Bassett, through Roy Hodgson, had told Bassett about this. And Bassett said, don't sign nothing. He called me up, don't sign nothing. Get home and come and have a month's trial with us. So that's really what I did. And I was 2 weeks into the trial. They had one suspension, one injury. 2 weeks into the trial, he called me up into the office and he said, I'm going to give you an 18-month contract, £150 a week. Now bugger off. And any questions? I went, yeah. I said, something. He went, no, get out. So that was that. And I ended up in the team, in the squad that weekend to go to Nottingham Forest. And on the itinerary was track suits up there, suits to the game. I never had a suit. So I had to go back to him and borrow the money to go and buy a suit.
5: He might not have had a suit, but Vinnie Jones was now a Wimbledon player in the old First Division and facing a Nottingham Forest team laden with quality players.
1: Well, Cluffy was the manager and Franz Carr on the right wing, and who was lightning, you know, if you blinked, he was gone. And Neil Webb became England captain. I was marking him. That was my first ever professional game. £150 a week. Away you go. You had a stinker, gave a penalty away. I remember Neil Webb peeling off the far post, and I sort of lost him in the box. Franz Carr going down the wing at 198 mile an hour. I've gone in the box, and I remember looking, and Neil Webb weren't there, because it's total different football, you know? I mean, it's different, light years. And I'd gone like that, and he'd gone, and I looked behind me, and the next minute I saw the cross, and I knew he was going to score. It was coming over my head, so I just punched it. And as I punched it, I put my hands on my head and all the lads went, what are you doing? And then we lost the game 3-2. And on the way back, they used to drop Derek French off on the estate into the pub. And the players used to come in, have a pint, back on the coach and back to Wimbledon. So I never forget, we pulled back up. So now me and the physio came. So all the boys are having a drink and all that. And a couple of Dave Bassett's mates, like so-called director sort of things, but they're Bassett's mates. And I always remember Joe McGelliot. And I remember looking at the end of the bar going, Harry! About Dave Bassett. What was you thinking playing a hod carrier against the future England captain? So anyway, I felt, you know, that was it. It was all over. It had all happened. So it was all over. And I spoke to Dave Bassett actually about a month ago. Laurie Sanchez was suspended and Steve Galliers, a lad, was injured. And if Steve Galliers would have come back fit that week, I was done. You know, I was in the reserves and I'd have rotted away and that was that. But he was still not match fit for the Man United at home game.
7: Then on top of four consecutive defeats came Manchester United. Wimbledon won 1-0. The scorer, Vinnie Jones. A month earlier, he'd been playing non-league football for Wealdstone and having trials with Wimbledon in training.
1: So I scored a goal. We win 1-0. We're going off the pitch. I run upstairs in my kit, just finished the game off, because now my adrenaline's going. I mean, I could have put the rock above my head, you know, Dwayne Johnson, no problem. I was absolutely full of testosterone. I run up to the boardroom in my kit and my thing, and I went straight up to Joe McGelliot, and I went, I bet you're glad I'm not a f***ing odd carrier now, aren't you, son?
5: In Newcastle, a young Paul Gascoigne was beginning to make headlines. But Gazza's father was keen to keep his son grounded, even if his methods were somewhat old school.
0: Well, yeah, I always remember Dad says, listen, he said, when you make it, never change. Remember where you come from, you know. And I always said, yeah, okay, then no problem, Dad. And I think it was, I got man of match against Man United, I think it was. I was over 16 and a half. I went out to Newcastle nightclubbing, and there was a queue, and I went to the front of the queue. And he went, there's a back, can you wait at the back of the queue? I went, do you know who I am? I play for Newcastle United. He was a black eye, a bouncer. So I went back to my dad's and he went, how we got a black eye? I went, well, I went in front of the queue and told him who I am. My dad did more than that. Oof. Yeah, I think he smashed my nose and gave us another black eye. So I told you never to change. So since I was that age, 16 and a half, I've never turned down an autograph or a photograph, you know, never. Because he always says, one day you might need these guys, you know, which is spot on. Yeah. I remember, as it was, first game, I got man of match. Man, you know, and I played, I think it was Liverpool, and I got 10 out of 10 man of match again. And I think Spurs, I got a couple of goals.
2: And it nearly falls, and there is number one, and it's Paul Gascoigne, the scorer. Well, you had the feeling it had to come. Gascoigne's finishing was clinical.
0: And man of match. And I went home and I said, Dad, when are you going to watch this play? I just got three man of matches. And you haven't made it yet, son. He says, come back to us when you made it. And then after every game, I used to go to the work men's club, wait, have a certain seat, watching TV, match of the day, see how I played. And I'd be sitting next to him. And if I knew it was a bad pass coming up, I'd like shoot off. So I'm just going to talk to the sitting there and come back. I just love me football. You know.
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5: As their careers developed, both Vinnie Jones and Paul Gascoigne began to gain reputations for their style of play, and they were diametrically opposed. Vinnie Jones and his Wimbledon teammates gained a level of notoriety for being a bit physical, shall we say.
1: Say, like, in wrestling, A guy goes round, he looks great, and he's all oiled up, and he looks the business, and they throw a couple of guys, and this, that, and that. No one really gets hurt, there's no physical contact, and I look great, and you look great. Well, all your Man Uniteds and Arsenals and Tottenhams and all that were like that. All of a sudden, we'd turn up, and we'd say, no, we're going to do this for real now, and we are going to smash you, and we are going to throw you, and then my mate's going to come behind, and he's going to whack you, and then his mate, and we're going to stop you, and if you think you're going to walk around the ring like this, we're going to rugby tackle you and beat the crap out of you. No, they're not the rules. You know, we have the ball and we part. Real tackling, we don't want to hurt anybody and all that. That's why we're rated, you see. And centre-halves, Alan Hansen and all them, oh, get it up, Alan Hansen, bring it down his chest. They said, oh, no. What we're going to do, we're going to kick it behind you. Now you run towards your goal. No, they're not the rules that we play by, because no centre-half wants to chase the ball back towards his own goal with a six-foot-four lad chasing him, who's a black belt in karate, and a three-foot, four-foot little fellow who's a nasty little bugger following him. You see what I mean? With a two-footed tackle. So we upset it all.
5: Paul Gascoigne.
0: For me, I always tell people, you know, when just say you're playing in front of 50,000 and they give me loads of stick, hammering you. And I always knew in my head, well, that's okay, 50,000 and give me stick. It only takes one guy to get 50,000 stick back. I'm putting the ball in the back of the net. And that's how his thing, you know. And I used to like the football. I used to look at it as a diamond, not a ball, as a diamond, because like, would you give a diamond away that big? So I used to play like that, you know. I had different philosophies when I played. I always went out and played with a smile. I used to bring the lads up in the dressing room. I think it was one time at Tottenham, and I used to get man of the match, played a bit and that. And I remember it was before the game, I went in the dressing room, and I remember I said, right, come on, lads, anybody want to see anything? And I went, me, Gaffer. And he went, what? I said, look at lads, do us a favour. I said, sometimes I get tired after the game, and I'm sitting going up there in the lounge to collect me man of the match awards. But when you try and get man of the match, he gives a break. He used to laugh at me the mouth. Yeah, I enjoyed it. You know, I'm probably one of them enjoyed training. People like hate the training, can't wait to play. I like both, you know. I've got the training ground at 8 o'clock in the morning. I didn't be until 10.
5: Paul Gascoigne was gaining a reputation as one of the most skillful players of his generation. And at the start of the 87-88 season, the Wimbledon players witnessed his talent firsthand. Vinnie Jones.
1: I was suspended and the boys went up to Newcastle and they come back on the Monday raving about this young lad, Paul Gascoigne, at Newcastle. They were like, oh my God, all the players. And you just didn't hear that, you know? You know, you come back and say, oh yeah, Brian Robson or whatever, this, that, and the other. But they come back raving about this 16, 17-year-old. I think he was 17 then, I think, maybe. So I'm like, wow. You know, can't wait to see this, blah, blah, blah.
5: Vinny would have to wait till February the following year to witness Gascoigne's skills himself. But in the return fixture at Plough Lane, the Dons, led by manager Bobby Gould and coach Don Howe, would have a plan for the precocious teenager from the North East.
1: Now that all the talk starts again amongst our boys, what are we going to do, what are we going to do? Don Howe says, we got to go man to man. Jonesy's got to go man to man with him. Forget about the ball, forget about the game. You know, this is in the team meeting, so all the lads knew what my job was. You follow him, this, that and the other. Okay, fine. Gouldy goes, right, on the training pitch, reserves against first team, and one of the boys, Andy Clements, Clemo, good feet, Andy Clements, good feet, and he said, Clemo, you be Gazza, you be Paul Gascoigne. So now, Clemo is a reserve team player. He said, go where you want, you know, go in the defence and pick it up, go here, pick it up, this, that and the other. Now, you know, it's a Tuesday. I'm looking forward to my day off on a Wednesday. Nice and easy Thursday. Five-a-side Friday. Bang, I'm into it. Saturday. Now, Gordy's getting the ump because Clemo's got the ball and he's pinging it and he's getting it short and he's now knocking it. I said, Clemo, I swear to God, I'm going to beat the out of you after. And now it's a big giggle and the lads are, hey, yay, and all this, right? Stop. Gordy's come on the pitch. Just that now I've told him the hit the fan. And I went, you know, I'm better than just running around after somebody. Get him to do it then. And I walked off the training pitch, gone in, showered, in my car, I'm pissed off. Good night, nurse. Don rings me. Now, Don, how me and Wisey had a lot of respect for. Don was England man, you know. He was very highly sought of, and I really respected him with the utmost respect. Got a phone call from him. Jonesy, blah, blah, blah. Remember Gentile, the Italian, World Cup. this, that, and the other. And he explained it to me.
5: While Vinnie Jones was fully prepared for his role, it's fair to say Paul Gascoigne's brief was a little less detailed.
0: We're playing against away to Wimbledon anyway, and I'm thinking, well, that's all right, Wimbledon shouldn't be that good, should be a doddle for me. And I was only 16 off or something, and the man's in the dressing room, and he says, Glenwood, oh, look at you, be careful, you're against John Fash, you know, he's tough, he uses his arms a lot. And he says, Peter Beard, to be careful. The defender was called Gale, I think. And he just looked at me, and this is all the words he said. He went, Gazza, good luck. That was it. And I'm like, what do you mean, good luck? He said, well, I don't know about this guy. All I know is, like, you're going to be more, he's a tough guy. So I'm like, oof, who's this guy, like, you know? And, like, go in the tunnel. Imagine this, you go in the tunnel. You go in the tunnel, and you just see this guy standing at you. And I just looked at him, and it's got to be him. So, oh, my God. So, you know, I just looked at him and went, hi, Benny. And he went, hi. And he went, it's just me and you today, fat boy. I went, oh, no, I'm in for it, yeah. So it's like, you know, when you get them nerves and just want to go back and dress them, say, Gaff, I don't really feel too well today.
5: The game itself on a cold February afternoon would be a lacklustre 0-0 draw. But one incident would be captured by a photographer's lens to become one of the most famous sporting pictures of all time. So as we prepare to reunite Paul Gascoigne and Vinnie Jones, is Gazza still a little wary about his former rival?
0: People just talk about the hard Vinnie Jones. And if they actually look how well he could play, he was box to box. You know, it's like, just if you're in a trench, he won't get you, he won't with you, you know. I'm only saying that because he turned up in about 5 minutes, so I didn't see any different.
5: Still to come on Reunited on Talk Sport.
1: Yeah, it was straight on the button, and then I just grabbed it and I didn't let go.
0: It was a proper squeal, like, you know. It did well grabbing him first time, though.
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5: This is Reunited on TalkSport. And on today's episode, we're bringing back together Paul Gascoigne and Vinnie Jones, the subjects of one of the most famous sporting photographs of all time. The scene was Plough Lane, the old ground of Vinnie Jones's Wimbledon, and the visitors were Newcastle, Paul Gascoigne's hometown team. Vinnie takes up the story.
1: Got to the game at Wimbledon. Everything's fine, having a crack with the lads, this, that and the other, and it's all going off out on the pitch. Gaz has gone out there early, and there's a frenzy. And there's, and some of our lads are out there. And I used to go out late. I didn't want a great big warm-up. Our lads are going out and they're going, there's girls running on the... This isn't a warm-up, you know, half an hour before the game. Running on with bouquets of flowers and roses and chocolates and everything else. And something snapped in me. And I thought, I could be the laughing stock of this game. What if he scores four goals? What if he runs right? And something snapped in me. And it the whole... You know that feeling when you're sort of sitting there and you go... And that's what happened. So I never went out. I stretched in the dressing room. I didn't want to go out. And I'm building up now. I'm building up and building up. And I never went out. I thought, when I see him, I just want to kill him. I just want to smash him. I want to get him on the way out. I want to have it on the way out, in the tunnel on the way out, for sure, 100%.
4: So when he kicked off, he comes straight up to us. I went, you've got the ball. He says, I ain't playing today, and neither are you.
1: I remember that.
4: I said, you've got the ball. He went, I ain't playing football today, and neither are you. I was like, you know, one of them things we're going to, I don't want to play. It's okay. But I always remember that. What was embarrassing is, like, because the ground was small, and he says, oh, fatty, I'm going to take this through it. It's right there.
1: I said it loud, didn't
4: I? Oh, God. And the other crowd laughing. And, like, I was that petrified. I didn't even move. I was waiting for him. And then I don't know if I remember, during the game, I'm thinking, to be fair, I'm thinking, God, he's okay, but he's not slapped as an offer. Whatever, he's okay. He's just having a banter with us. And then you had a corner. And, oh, and he went, oh, fatty, I forgot to tell you, I'm going to take the corner just well as I went. It's okay, I'm not going anywhere. But I always think, you know, when you're watching it, when you're playing a game and you're tired, and you ask the referee, how long should go? And he'll say, oh, 2 minutes left. I asked the referee after 2 minutes, how long should go?
5: Gazza was also a tad perturbed by some of the other Wimbledon tactics on display that afternoon.
4: What was the other one you used to say? I said, well, anyone says it, I get nervous.
1: In the mixer.
4: Put it in the mixer. I was like, why are you good for
1: you
4: that?
1: Say, put it in the mixer, because I knew, like, me and Fash would be there, so you put the ball in there, and then whoever had the nuts would come in to try and edit, and they knew me and Fash was coming in, so we'd give it the shout to Dave Besson, put it in the mixer, and the other players just go, oh, no. You could see it, yeah, oh, no.
4: At first, when I heard it, I was like, what do you mean, put it in the mixer? What does that mean? And I remember a couple of hours sat in the house, I'd just seen them two, just him and Fash, clatter them. So, yeah. Like, I thought, well, I know that means now then. So whenever you shouted to Besson, put it in the mixer,
1: I'd like, he'd hold one up and we'd go and smash the centre half.
4: I'd move out the way. This is like, look at me, one player's again.
1: This one's for you, son.
4: Good luck.
5: Gazza might have been able to avoid the melee of the mixer, but there was no escaping Vinnie Jones.
1: Well, first, he's looking round, and then you started doing false little runs, didn't you? And he looked at me and go, what are you doing, mate? It's just me and you today, son. All right, then. You're following me around, are you? So he'd do these false runs, wouldn't you?
4: Yeah,
1: so I got into his head straight away. And then the first thing that happened was the throw-in came, and I turned around and I said, you wait there, fatty, I'll be back for you in a minute. And that's when the Monte Fresco, he'd heard it. And then he said, I just put the camera on you two the whole game. When will I
5: be famous? Monte Fresco was an award-winning photographer. Initially, the idea of spending a cold February afternoon at Plough Lane had not been that appealing until he began to train his lens on the warring Vinnie and Gazza.
1: You know, it was just, he was hustling and I was trying to get in front of him, stop him getting it to feet. Because my biggest problem was, the minute he got the ball, I was in trouble. You know, now I'm chasing him and you can't get the ball off him. So what I was trying to do was intercept the pass, get in the way and stop him being passed to. And on my heart, that just happened that quick. Lightning bolt. I think you was on about my wages, weren't you? I'm on £2,000 a week. Yeah, you're on £100 a week or something.
4: Yeah, I'm a Jew on a week then. Will I see my picture in the paper?
5: I can't wait. At that moment, Vinny remembered some tricks of the trade he had been taught as a kid just starting out in the game.
1: A lad called John Cornell. was an electrician who lived in our village, and he taught me a couple of tricks, all of us. You know, one, if they get too close, grab them by their nuts. If you knock them over, pick them up by the hairs under their arms. And that is where the whole Gazza picture comes from.
5: And then snap. Montefresco pressed the button on his camera as the two players came together. To use his own words, Vinnie Jones had grabbed Gazza by the nuts, and the resulting photo would become timeless.
1: So I just thought, because we were close, and then I grabbed him, and it was just spot on. I mean, it weren't no friddling about it. he had a bit of luncheon on him, the boy, to be fair. Yeah, it was straight on the button, and then I just grabbed it and I didn't let go.
4: I was too raised, you know. People say, you know, I nearly lost my family allowance. Oh, yeah, definitely. I mean, it's these...
1: You weren't fat either, was you? You were pretty lean, weren't you?
4: But as Vinny says, that, that picture there, but there's another six. So yeah. You imagine how long you had. It's like, well, I went good anyway, yeah. But it was a proper squeal, like, you know. It did well grabbing them first time, though.
5: Neither the referee nor the linesman saw the incident, and the game, which petered out into a 0-0 draw, was destined to become just a few column inches in Sunday's newspapers. Vinnie Jones.
1: It was hidden. I thought it was hidden. It was like we was in close contact. I was just in to get in front of him so he couldn't get the short ball. And then when I finally got in there, he got in close and was whispering. So I just thought, I'll grab him by the balls now. And I mean, you know, I was full of testosterone and adrenaline at the time. So where you see me, I've got hold of him and I'm growling and all that, was all for real. Now, I've not ever more, but for 2, 3, 4, 5 years, people thought that was set up. They honestly did. And people said, that was set up, you're joking and all that. I said, I'd never met the fella in my life. We now finished the game. I hear that after the game, I heard that Gazza goes in, he sits in the corner, he's in tears, he's panicking, they're trying to console him, he don't want to come out. I'm now Jack and the Beanstalk. I'm like a giant now because Donnell's got me, the lads are all on me because I've stopped him playing.
5: Gazza might have been upset about the match, but it didn't suppress his famous sense of humour.
4: They were squealing, actually, you know. What was good about Vinny's, like, when the game finished, it was like, for me, it was like, oof. And when it was finished, he'd come up and give us a massive hug, and he said, sorry about that. He said, I had to do that to you. I went, well, I said, there's other ways of doing it than what you did. So after the game, I mean, at that time, what's good, just sends flowers and that, and I got some roses sent in the dressing room. So one of the prenders, I said, come here. I said, go and give that to Vinny. He's a present, said, thanks for the game. And he sends back a toilet brush as I see the next game.
1: I was getting changed, you know, I'm pumping, all the lads are going, great job and all that. Next minute, Kitman comes in, he goes, Gazza sent you this, red rose. I went, did he? All right. I said, hold on a minute. I ran out into the bathroom, got the bog brush. I went, you give him that and say it was a great game. So he went back then and said, put the bog brush back into his dressing.
4: Yeah, it was brilliant.
1: I was so pumped up about it, and he could have destroyed us. He destroyed us up there, and he was going to come down and destroy us. So, you know, he had to be stopped. You know, one of the best players at the time, the youngest player, you know, was going to go on to be one of the best players, be a legend, everything else. So, you know, it was a case of, personally, I didn't want him, because he did, the way he was sort of fighting back was like with a bit of comedy and trying to like nutmeg me and stuff like that, wouldn't you? And like coming in and doing the runs. And I just didn't want to be embarrassed, you know, and let the boys down, really. And there was one person who could do that, was Gazza, you know? So I just followed him everywhere. And you know, I think I grinded you down in the end.
4: Oh, yeah, definitely.
5: Both players headed home, not giving the match or the incident a second thought. That was until they spotted Sunday's newspapers.
1: I was going out the pub on the Sunday morning after the game. Didn't know absolutely nothing about it. Went up to the pub, went in to get the papers, and the old boy there, he said, you've done it this time, Vinny. What's that? He goes, not just the back page, he turned it out, it's the front page as well. But it had a big thing across the middle pages, about six different shots
4: the
1: picture from him, like shock, hurting him, and then he's sort of looking at the linesman and going, are you going to do anything, mate? He's like, going like this. And then that was that.
4: Well, I couldn't talk, I just squealed. I was probably the only game I've ever been pleased that I was over with.
5: Splashed across the papers was Montefresco's photo of Vinnie Jones getting to grips, shall we say, with Paul Gascoigne. Some look at it and no doubt laugh. Others perhaps grimace. Some would see it as an act of thuggery. Others perhaps hark back to the days when football was a more physical, harder game. Whatever your view, no one can deny that the photo captured an extraordinary moment in football. A moment that has become iconic. Vinnie Jones.
1: I love the photo. I had it done in oils. You got to remember, I'm very, very proud of the performance of what I did that day. There's definitely no weeks. There's not many days go past without that being referred to somewhere in my life, you know.
5: Still to come on Reunited on TalkSport.
1: There's not a poor man, rich man in the country that has not asked for that picture to be signed.
0: And the gun was just pointing to me at his side. No, yeah, and went off. Whew.
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5: You're listening to Reunited on TalkSport. And in today's episode, we've brought back together former footballers Vinnie Jones and Paul Gascoigne, whose clash back in February 1988 created one of the most famous sporting photos of all time. Following on from the league match at Plough Lane, so famously captured by that photo, Newcastle and Wimbledon would meet again in the FA Cup. But this time it wasn't Vinnie or Gazza at the centre of attention, but a small Brazilian called Mirandinha. Vinnie Jones takes up the story.
1: We beat them 3-1, which was, like, to me, more of a shock than beating Liverpool in the final.
30: Oh, it's a cruel bounce for Jackson Fashanu! My word, he'll take a bow here. Free kick. Just look what happened. Jackson went for it, but it skipped up. He couldn't deal with it, but Fashanu could. to loop it over a despairing Kelly.
1: And after the game, Mirandina come up and done a karate kick. After the final whistle, we're just about to celebrate. He's lost his head. Kung Fu kicked in the middle of the back, Dave Besson.
30: And there's just a little problem as the players leave the pitch, which might spoil their day.
1: So we've seen it. Me, Wisey and Fash run after him. He actually ran and dived into the crowd.
5: Despite the karate kick, Wimbledon won the FA Cup title.

0: all the way to Wembley. They was in our lapels. Me and Wisey had them in our lapels at Wembley Stadium.
1: Sanchez caught Jan and Fashanu in there. And Sanchez was in there. And that's a goal for Wimbledon. Laurie Sanchez.
2: But Vinnie Jones was not the only one who had a run-in with Newcastle's little Brazilian striker. Paul Gascoigne was also no fan.
3: I had the first row with them when I played against them. I played with them, and obviously, like Brazilian, whatever. We were playing away in Norwich. The ball's in our half, and I went and like make a free kick, and he pushes out of the way. So, what are you doing? He went, I take free kick.
4: Yeah.
3: He walked back about 20 yards. You think you can score from there with a free kick? I think he hit the corner flag. So, we had a row about it afterwards, and I always remember he slapped us in the face.
4: Did he?
3: Yeah, he was mad. He was a little mad kiss him.
4: See, that's when you should have had someone like me to deal with him for you.
3: Yeah, exactly.
4: You know what I mean? That's what he was saying earlier.
3: He wasn't allowed to speak to us for a while. The gaffer put a ban on him.
2: Not long after the famous photo of Vinny grabbing Gazza was taken, Paul Gascoigne left Newcastle for Spurs. Vinnie Jones would also seek pastures new and joined Leeds United. But the impact of that day at Plough Lane in 1988, so famously caught on camera, lived on. Paul Gascoigne takes up the story.
3: And I forgot that he signed for Leeds, right? So I'm just thinking, oh, we'll play Leeds, there's no problem. So we get off the bus, because Tottenham was a bit of a flash club, to be fair. And we get off the bus, and you've got to walk along the corridor to get in the dressing room. And Leeds have got this gym, but it's got, you can see in the gym. And when we're walking in, and I'm just looking at him, he's got his shorts rolled up tight. He's ribbed up the bits, right? His muscles are like that. I'm just like, sort of looking, oh, sh**.
4: Pumping on, going, as he walked.
3: I went, oh, f-. You know, that's all right, guys. Yeah, it's okay. Just get the game out of the way, put it this way. But luckily enough, I already knew him by then. I think there was one thing he said, it was in the game or something like that. And like, the keeper come out and I got the ball. He must have said something, whatever, it's made us nervous again or something. The ball comes from one of our players, the keeper's come out. I'm like 10, 15 yards away from the goal. No one in there, easy. And I was like, still like, shocked a bit. I hit it about 20 yards over the bar. I was like, I can't believe I just did that.
2: Once again, the football hard man had got one over Gazza. But was he the hardest player of the era?
3: I mean, the toughest one ever is obviously Vinny, without a shadow of a doubt. Regards like as like, how can I say? I mean, I obviously the hardest was obviously Vinny, but like you were talking about Brian Robson.
1: And Brian Robson's in the middle, and Manchester United take the lead.
3: I mean, it wasn't so hard, but it was a pleasure to play with him. It was an unbelievable player, you know. When you talk about Captain Marvel and that, it just went about his business, you know.
4: What about abroad? Was there any dirty buggers abroad?
3: Yeah, more than one, like, yeah, just pulling shirts to just get you down as a foul, you know.
4: Yeah.
3: None of that really happened to you. I think one tough guy was, I wouldn't say tough, but he knew what he was doing. Was Barisi, yeah, he was all right. I had a couple of scuffles with Mancini when I played against him. He was tough. I mean, he's the only player I've ever been worried to play against. It was quite a scary 90 minutes.
4: Jimmy Case was a real hard bugger. You know, I remember like trying to have it with him, giving it and all that. And Wisey said, what are you doing? I said, I'm giving it to him, I'm going to have it. And he went, because he was blanking me, Jimmy Case. I thought, oh, bloody hell, what's going on? I'm going to have to. He's deaf, he had the hearing aid. Jimmy Case was deaf, and I was giving him all that.
2: Over 30 years have passed since that famous iconic photo was taken. So how do Vinny and Gazza view it now, decades later?
4: But did you not like it? Because what I'd heard was that you didn't want to sign them. Because I'd people would get them and there was never your signature. I mean, we've done a few now, but they'd say, oh, no, Gazza won't sign it. This was early days.
3: Not really. I always said that because I've always saying that because I'm like quite proud of it. When I look at that now, and even though I'd heard now, I'm quite proud to see that, you know. And it's not that late, because if we were talking, say, if anyone come up to me and said, what about that, if you remember my photo, I could turn around easy and say, yeah, I hate the such and such. And it's not that, I think the world of them.
4: Well, they're on, yeah. They're on about, I think they've done a vote or something at Wimbledon for the new ground, whether it's Dave Besant with the FA Cup or me and Gazza. And I think this is the more popular one. So that might be the statue outside the new
3: Wimbledon. I think they're going for that one.
4: Yeah, I've heard they're going for that one. That's what I heard, yeah.
2: The statue might have to wait. But for Vinnie Jones, the photo is still a huge part of his life. He now lives in the USA after forging a successful post-football career as an actor and producer.

0: closer. But that afternoon in 1988 is never far away.
1: For something like that, 30 years on, that's still of massive interest. There ain't many days, I'm not talking weeks or months or years, there's not many days where there's not like a reference or someone brings it up, or it, you know, it'll come up on Google where someone said it, or the picture will come up. I've signed that picture for Mel Gibson, for John Travolta, for Jerry Bruckheimer, Ronnie Wood, Andrew Lloyd Webber, you know, Steve Jones from the Sex Pistols, Sting. The list is endless. There's not a poor man, rich man in the country that has not asked for that picture to be signed.
0: The photo captured a moment in a football match, a fleeting few seconds of raw aggression, pain and shock, all played out on a cold February afternoon at a football ground that no longer exists. A photo that captured the dark underbelly of the beautiful game and has become iconic around the world. A photo that will always be a part of Paul Gascoigne and Vinnie Jones's lives. But it's also a photo that sparked a friendship that endures to this day, although one that could have come to a premature end. Gazza takes up the story.
2: So he said, "Do you like shooting?" I went, "Oh yeah, I like a bit of shooting and that." He says, "Oh, we'll do some clays and that." So I didn't shot a few clays, and he was showing us how to use the gun and not the shotgun. And I'm like, actually, I put in a cartridge. And he went, you haven't got any cartridges in there? I said, no, I don't see. I think it was about a yard away from him. And the gun was just pointing to me at his side. No, yeah, and went off. Whew. So, I froze. I dropped his gun, and he just stood there looking at us, and he took the gun off us. That was it. He says, I'll keep all the guns from now on.
1: He nearly got his own back on me. We went shooting. He turned around with a gun. Everybody just hit the floor. He had the loaded gun, was clay shooting.
3: Yeah.
1: I could have got my own back there.
2: Good, imagine that. Because it's his own back. Man, if I went and shot for, I would have went for his nuts.
0: This has been a tongue-tied media production for TalkSport.
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0: Rivals. People competing with another for the same objective or superiority in the same field of activity.
16: Fantastic rivalry. It was intense. A lot of passion showed in it. I think the game that both teams look forward to every season.
17: When you're the number one side in the world, everyone's going to play their best game against you. It's one thing being the hunter, but when you're the hunted, you're there to be shot at.
0: Both chasing the same goals and dreams.
18: I remember feeling really sorry for him. I knew I was going
19: to
18: beat him.
19: I think there was needle between the teams, but just through wanting to beat each other so badly. You know, there was a mutual respect.
0: Each fighting against the other.
20: I thought, wow, that looks like a broken man. I thought, wow, is it really that serious?
21: When you're suffering and someone's better than you on the day and you're doing everything you possibly can to hold on to them and not let that gap get any bigger than a metre, and you're praying for the end to come or you're praying for the next corner so you can rest a little bit. They're the hardest days.
0: In this series, we bring together famous sporting rivals to hear a shared story from both sides. The triumph, the tragedies, the victories, the near misses, the laughter and the sorrow. This is Reunited on TalkSport. This is Reunited on TalkSport, and in this series we're bringing back together sporting rivals from the past. Previously we heard from Paul Gascoigne and Vinnie Jones about the iconic photograph that became one of the most famous in sport. But that photo sparked a friendship that went beyond football and endures to this day. Over the next hour, you'll hear both Vinny and Gazza talk candidly about their battles with booze, life after football, the highs and lows of their careers, and their future plans. This is Reunited with Vinny Jones and Paul Gascoigne in conversation. Vinny Jones is a few years older than Paul Gascoigne, and ever since their playing days, he's always adopted a big brother role. None more so than when it comes to their much publicised issues with alcohol.
1: I spoke to him on the phone last Friday, talking. But, you know, it came for me after that, like twins thing, you know, I would get a sense when he wasn't well, kind of thing. You don't know that. But I'd get a feeling. I'd say to my missus, I'm not sure, you know, better check on Gaz and look it up. And a few times, you know, he wouldn't be well or something, you know, be battling against the disease or whatever, you know. And it affects me, you know. And whether that's like because of what happened, how close it was, I do carry this twin brother thing around with me for sure. You know, I really do. Listen, I'm 5.5 years sober, so I can understand it a lot more. I can understand the demons of what it is, everything else. And so when people are cheap with it and dismiss it, like, oh, he's doing this, I'm very defensive, obviously. You know, A, because of the disease, they don't understand, and B, because it's him. You know? And it's not, why don't he just give it up? Or why don't it? That is not what it is, you know? And other people need educating as well before he can. You know, he's into his golf, fly fishing, exactly the same as me. We've got the same interests like that. It takes you away from all that. And sometimes, for me, what'll happen is your friends change. People you think are your best friends, they're not. They're your best drinking friends. They're your best drinking associates. You come out and then, you know, these people move on. And you, what I've done in 5.5 years, which, you know, please God, it'll happen to you, when you keep getting that time bigger and bigger, friends will become less, different things will become more important, you know. And like me, we're very much the same, whereas life and soul of the party, always having to tell the jokes, get everything going, all that. What I've learned is, let someone else do it. Let someone else tell the jokes. Let someone else be the joker. And it's quite hard because you're born, it's born and bred with you. But being sober for me has helped me take the back foot, you know? Mm. I love me golf. I go out early and I play golf. Sometimes I play 36, 7 days a week, you know, or I take the fly rod out or I take the rifle out or whatever, you know, and I definitely felt that I needed... I was crappy at golf. I was, you know, I'm a 6 handicap now. I was crappy when I was drinking.
2: 6 handicap? No way.
1: Yeah. Hey. I took it serious and I got into it.
2: Wow.
1: And I was never into the golf. When I was playing, I was never into the golf.
2: Yeah, I was never playing.
1: I always want to be mucking about, you know, me and Wisey would be causing havoc somewhere, you know. Not into the golf at all. It gave me a different perspective, you know, instead of that urge. And I remember one day I'm coming open training and I finally go, I can't go to the pub today. I can't go to the pub today. And I come up to the roundabout and it was left to the pub and right to the house. And I was fighting with the steering wheel and the pub won. You know, and you do because it's a social thing. I think where we're similar is we could have both been in the army, you know, we could have both been in a regiment. We need blokes round it. We're that kind of, you know, blokes. I think we like blokes round. We love blokes company. We love the crack. And I think sometimes that can enhance the social drinking side of it in this country, especially. You know, going to the pub. Mm. I mean, I still love going to the pub, playing cards all afternoon and, you know, and our pub used to be carpet fitters, cab drivers and that, so they'd be in there at 2 o'clock. And for me, that was fantastic. Play cards and boom, you know.
2: Is that interesting?
1: So, it is a case of...
2: You do, like, you think this is a life and it really isn't, really, to be fair, you know, we forget about ourselves.
1: There's such more, and people, you know, and people say to me, or did at the beginning, your life will get better. And you go, yeah, all right. And I swear to God, my life has gone from being pretty good this out to, you know, I run a $30 million film fund now. A guy has trusted me with $30 million of his money to run his film funding money. These have all come without the booze.
2: Yeah, exactly.
1: You know,
2: yeah.
1: And you throw yourself into something else. And I just feel the further you get from it, from day one, whether it's day five, or day 55, or year 5.5 years. The longest you get from it, all that happens is you start despising it, and you think, why didn't I do that when I was 40? Or why don't, you know, because your life does get better, for sure.
2: I was the same. People used to say to me, oh, do you know where such and such lives? And I would say, is there a pub near there? Name the pub. And I named the pub, yeah. Well, if you go along there, it's all right, you'll probably just live down there.
1: I've been sort of through what Gaz is going through, or been, you know, and so he can understand that I've been there. It's not like I'm saying, don't suck eggs. I'm going, I've been there and this is how I dealt with it. Now, it ain't the same for everybody. We don't all deal with it the same. I find the harder I work, the less trouble I get in, kind of thing, you know? Mm. You know, idle hands, you know, create, and I sort of keep that going. So I try and keep busy, and whether it's half past six, teeing off in the morning, I'm out there with the golf boys. I'm out there. They're all drinking, and I'm very comfortable with it. You know, I'll have me tea. Boom, no problem. I'm comfortable in that environment. I feel I can give advice and say, look, this is how I did it. It doesn't mean that's the secret for him, because this is the biggest challenge of his life. You know, every day is a monumental day. And say that 6 months is hard. I found, like, the first 3 weekends was murder, because you have to kind of get out of a routine, and your mates want you out, and you try and get out of it. First 3 weekends was really hard. Then the first 3 months, then the first 6 months, and then you sort of start feeling good about yourself. And I think once you get the pride back in yourself, you're on the downhill slope, then you start going a bit quicker, you know?
2: I mean, to have this illness is what he's talking about. It's like when he first said it, and say how proud he is, it's like, I'm 5.5 years. And I'm like, it's like, for me, it's like, wow, it's incredible. It really is, you know?
1: But I speak to people and they say to me, I'm 27 years, I'm 35 years. You know, this guy said to me, which, you know, sort of changed my life, really. He said to me, Vinny, because I'm like him, I have a joke about it. They said, why'd you give up drinking? I said, well, my lawyer retired, you know, and that's the best advice he ever gave me. He said, I'm retiring, you better give up the booze. But a guy said to me, he said, he's 37 years sober, and he said to me, something you haven't grasped, Vinny. I said, what's that? And he said, drinking is a young man's sport. And really, it is. You know, like football, as a young man, we know when we get to 35, we're going to have to look into management or something like that. Mm. You know, and the drinking and that, for me, you've got to grow up. You've got to take responsibilities. You've got to get a business or something, you know? And them words to me were quite strong. He said, it's a young man's sport. And when you look at it, ain't too hard to figure out. We had a brilliant time on it when we were younger.
2: Yeah, exactly, you know.
1: Yeah. And now for that, that got it for me. I enjoyed that. You know, that was good advice for me.
2: Yeah, I mean, when I first went in, I think it was treatment 28, and I'd done it about 5 years, and you think you've got it, and obviously sometimes you can only take the littlest thing, you know?
1: Little thing, or the biggest thing.
2: Yeah.
1: You know, a big problem in your life, you know, he's had with his dad and everything. I mean, that's hard enough, sober or not sober, to deal with someone like that. I mean, you know how passionate he is about his family.
2: You know, I just feel like sometimes, like, your ego has to get smashed, you know, now and again, regards myself, like, you know? And then sometimes when I was doing well, the pressure ain't good things about it, and you start believing what you're reading, you know?
1: Well, Guy Ritchie gave me an advice about that, about the ego. He said, we've all got an ego, so we've all got a dog, right? Mm. And you got your dog. And he said, unfortunately, Vin, yours is one of the biggest bloody dogs I've ever seen on somebody. You know, he's talking about the ego, you know, with getting into trouble and stuff. So he said, you have to keep your ego in the kennel, the dog. You have to keep that dog in the kennel.
2: That's a good one.
1: You know? So when I'm drinking and playing up, he's taking over me. He's like, go on, you can do this, you can do that. That geezer's looking at you. You're not going to stand for that, are you? But when I'm not, like now, for 5.5 years, he's been in the kennel. I haven't let him out.
2: Yeah.
1: And every time he pokes his nose out, I kick it. I kick him back in the kennel. Do you know what
2: exactly.
1: I mean? And that's all that is part of not wanting to be the joker in the group. Not, you know, let someone else do it. You know, that comes with all that. But the keeping the dog in the kennel for me is my one priority when I wake up in the morning.
2: Mm.
1: I make sure he is in the back of that kennel. And any time through the week, there might be something that happens. If he's got his nose out, I smash it back in there. Kick him as hard as I can, straight back in the back of the kennel. Have a great day, because he don't want to come out for 2 or 3 days. He knows I'm in charge, you know? And that's how I deal with it. Your ego is your dog, and he's got a massive dog. His dog's massive, you know? And it needs a lot more control. His dog needs a lot more control than probably mine, you know?
0: Throughout their careers, both Vinnie Jones and Paul Gascoigne made the headlines on the back pages. However, their actions, often under the influence of alcohol, also caused front page splashes, something that is a cause of regret for Gazza.
2: Sometimes letting the press get to us, which, you know, the way I looked at them, they've never really played football, and I sometimes believe what they read. But that's the main thing, letting them get to us, really. And what happens is I go the other way, and then it's not just the drink, but it's the consequences I have to face afterwards, you know, because when I'm actually in it, I forget, like, I'm hurting them back home, you know.
1: Family, you know how I dealt with that was you can't just read the good stuff. Right, there's going to be bad stuff. So you're better off not reading any of it. You know, you can't look at it to read, to feed the dog. You've either got to take the both of it. And the easiest way is not to read any of it. Not to read any of it, you know?
2: See, I'm the same. If I know there's going to be something bad in the beer mats, I think, right, I'm not getting the papers, full stop. But then all of a sudden the phone goes and says, "Hey, you seen what's in the paper?"
1: Yeah.
2: Panic.
1: Yeah.
2: Oh, what's in it? What's in it?
1: And it's normally your family. What's happened now? Yeah, what's happened now? Because your family never wise up to it. Sometimes it's still new to them. Like my mum will phone up and even now and say, "This has happened." I say, "Oh, has it?" When you're that famous, it's very hard. And we've had no lessons in being famous.
2: No.
1: And I think that's where we've both struggled. You don't have famous lessons. You go with it. And your family doesn't have famous lessons. You know, his family ain't had famous lessons, nor have I. You know, and when things go wrong and, you know, they're knocking on your nan's door, who's 93 years old, asking for quotes and all that, it's hard and it's effective. But, and you want to take them with you. You want to take your mates and your family on the journey with you. You know, and it can be a strange situation because when they say, you know, he's always lighting about, I was always lighting about, or doing this, that, and the other, no one gave us any lessons. You know, they're quite quick to give you lessons about drinking too much. You can go to AA. There ain't no famous place you can go for saying...
2: Yeah, it's right, well, it's just about nan. I mean, imagine, like, I was a tottenham and that. You know what happened is, and then... You know, we sometimes get immune to it, but I used to, basically, you never get used to it. Sometimes when they're writing crap about you, my mum ringing up and then said, Paul, what have I do? So what's the matter? There's 6 cars outside the house. I told him, but just stay indoors, say, done your hair yet? Don't go out that fresh, you know?
1: But they believe it as well, you see. Your family end up going, you know, what is to do this? And you're going, what? You know, and that side of it's very hard. A lot of pressures, you know, and that's why, you know, I think that... That leads to when you actually stop, and there ain't no, I call it regiment to go to. There ain't no dressing room. It's like a, you know, it's an aftershock. It's like you've had a big crash, an accident. You've been in the coma. Now you've come out your coma, and you're looking around. Now you've got to make a different life for yourself.
2: Yeah, what he's saying is spot on. You know, sometimes you know you think you're better than what you actually are. What you're thinking now.
0: 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With Vinnie Jones and Paul Gascoigne. Still to come.
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0: This is Reunited on TalkSport, and in this episode, Vinnie Jones and Paul Gascoigne, the subjects of one of the most famous sporting photographs of all time, taken some three decades ago, are in conversation. In part one, they discuss their well-publicised problems with alcohol. Now they talk frankly about how their footballing careers panned out, and Gazza reflects on whether he regrets leaving Newcastle when he did.
2: Well, I would have probably stayed in Newcastle a bit longer, but when you play with, like, I mean, I played with Chris Waddle and Peter Beattie, and you enjoyed playing with them. And if you haven't got, like, Chris Waddle on the wing to pass it, well, give it to guys like Peter Beattie, two great players.
1: Would you have gone to Man United now if you went back in time to that picture? Would you have gone to Man United?
2: Things, I've got a funny thing to say about that. People always say that, right? So it's like, well, hold on. I was like, what can I say? Rio Ferdinand run away from a drugs test. Eric Cantona two foot of the guy in the thingy. We all know what Wayne Rooney did and what Ryan Giggs done, so I might have fitted in there probably. But yeah, I always sometimes look at that. With Man United title. I think it was, you know, I always went for the venue's probably been there as well. You know, the manager he played with is the guys that he adored, you know. And a lot of it, I think, was the way Terry Bennett had sport to in that. And he just said, it was like, my dream was to play for England, obviously you with the wheels, you know. He just said, it'd be the same for us. I guarantee you, within 10 games, we'd be playing for England, you know, and that's all I really want to do. Then I would look back, and it was like, because at that time with Man United, I think I thought, well, the team doesn't look right. We finished a bit higher than them that season. And the next season, when he thought, right, and bringing all the kids, Giggs, he scores, they start winning everything, you know. So you look back and you go, wow, I wonder what would have happened if I had went there, you know.
1: And to be honest, he had more of a discipline thing with them boys, didn't
2: he?
1: He got
2: them
1: under that, and you know, for a fact, you would have took some controlling, but it might have worked out.
2: You might
1: have arranged your cards different.
2: Oh yeah, definitely.
1: He might have done. I think he might have, because you know, I knew him when I was at Tottenham and that with Venables, and you know, even Terry. I know you loved him and everything else. He's as an outsider. Still kissed his because he wanted, you know, he had Paul Gascoigne playing for him, you know? Mm. And there was a lot of yes men along the line. There's so many, when you're as good as him and such a big star, you know, Gazza. You know? Maybe at Man U it might not have been that way. I mean, my discipline come from respect. Howard Wilkinson, Don Al, you know, Dave Bassett, you know, And then Joe Kinnear was different. We were like best mates, me and Joe Kinnear. Mm. Although I was the captain, he was the manager. We had a best mate thing going on there. But Howard Wilkinson and people like, I think someone like Wilkinson, I probably, my advice looking into it now, would I think it would have been better for him to have gone, not particularly the club, although it was Man United in them days, a different manager. Mm. Terry loved him as a son and everything else. But, you know, Terry loved the gold bracelets and all that. And then, you know, Blonde on one arm, Gaz on the other arm. That was what Terry was about. Now, maybe he didn't need that at that time.
0: So would Gazza have benefited from a more disciplined manager like Sir Alex Ferguson? Did others turn a blind eye to his antics?
2: Oh, yeah, definitely. Yeah, I could get away with a few things, put it that way. Yeah, I always remember once I went and had a good session on a Sunday. I go and train on Monday. I can hardly walk. I'm thinking, I'm in trouble. I can't train. So I'm on the ball going over the fence. It was 11 o'clock. I'm training. I went, I get it. I jump with the fence, went home with the ball. I come back the next year, the same time, jump back with the fence, went, I found a gaffer. He went off of it, he sent us home to tell us he would sleep it off. Yeah, it was classic, that one. Yeah. But yeah. But no, regards, just me career, there's odd bits I would like to have changed. I just didn't know how to, more than anything else. I was just enjoying life, I suppose, you know, maybe too much.
0: As history testifies, Paul Gascoigne didn't head to Old Trafford, but instead signed for Spurs. The move took him a long way from home, but he was soon cheered up by a friendly face, albeit one who had initially introduced himself by grabbing him by the balls. A moment forever captured by the lens of photographer Monty Fresco.
2: When I left Newcastle, I went to sign for Tottenham and stayed in the Swallow Hotel International. And I'm like, it must have been a week, and I felt sad and lonely. I mean, God, I hope I've done the right thing. I've left all my family. And the first person that come up through the door, he come to the hotel, and he says, look, I'm here for you anytime you want. You know, he says, if you need to go anywhere, do it with the fishing and stuff. I'm here. And I was like, imagine that. I'm thinking, what have I done wrong now? And he comes in, and I had a chat with him at Swallow Hotel, you know, for where he lives, to drive all the way there just to see us and that. It was the first one I ever did that.
1: I had that at Leeds, you see, I'd experienced it. And I'd gone up to the same, exactly the same thing, signed from, you know, your comfort zone, from your fashes and your wises and your gang. And I sat in the Orton Hotel in Leeds and just signed from everything's top of the world and everything else, but your family's 250 mile down the road, your mates and everything else. And I remember sitting on the edge of the bed and I'm like, was one of the most loneliest times of my life.
2: Mm.
1: And I had everything and nothing. And I sat at the ends of the bed and I phoned Fash. And I said, I want to come back. I said, I don't know what I've done. What have I done? And he went, we're coming up at the weekend. So him and Wisey came up and they come up the weekend and all that and sort of settled in slowly.
2: I mean, honestly, the first week I was at Tottenham, I'm in a hotel room, I just had all my family, imagine that. And like, I felt really lonely. None of my players had come to the hotel. And for Vincent to drive where he come from, well, I fought all the way to find out what hotel I was in and come in and give us a hug and say, look, you're in London now.
1: That still happens now, you know. But like, if I go on a TV show as a guest star, they're all on the show and all that. So you come in as a guest star and you'll do a week or say 2 weeks. They're all wrapped up in the show and everything else. It's very lonely. Sounds really glamorous and all the rest of it, but you're basically in a five-star hotel, but you're in a five-star hotel room and you go on the set and it's sort of, you go in sort of, and it's hard, you know, it can be lonely.
0: But before the days of playing for Tottenham and Wimbledon respectively, both Gazza and Vinny had to make it through the youth ranks to make their dreams of becoming a professional footballer come true.
1: Yeah. I mean, and to be fair, I mean, every minute of my life and his life probably was kicking a football. You know, and if you weren't, you was in a classroom looking out onto the school playground, figuring out what you was going to do at lunchtime with the football, you know.
2: Yeah, exactly.
1: That was it.
2: Mm-hmm. I mean, like you said, you know, his dream was to become a footballer, and not only did he end up being a footballer from being a hard carrier. I mean, I went from school to straight away in that. I didn't have he obviously worked to where he wanted to be, obviously, and you know, he went on to achieve greater things. So when you see someone do that,
1: I think that made me, because I worked though, made me fight for it harder. I think if I'd have stayed at Watford through schoolboy and then gone apprentice, maybe it'd have come too easy. Where I do think sometimes I'd love to have had that life, you know, go straight from school. And that's it. But I think with me, if I didn't work on the building site and all that, I wouldn't have fought as hard, I don't think. I'd have been... Listen, I've got thousands of friends around Watford that tell me they were better than me. I was a better player than you, though, weren't I, Jones?
2: Yeah, you do get that, yeah.
1: Never had this, though. They don't see the three buses and the train to get to training on a Tuesday and Wednesday and Thursday night. They don't see the last train down to, you know, Watford Junction or jump on the milk train to get home. And that's why they didn't make it.
2: You wouldn't, you wouldn't say anymore. Anybody out there know, like, what he's just told you about. Imagine if I went outside now and seen Hodgkinson, said, listen, mate, in a couple of years' time, you're going to pick up the FA Cup final at Wembley. He'd tell you where to go. You know what I mean? And that's like what he said. It's like, they're my dreams. Them dreams have come true, you know. But you have to make them dreams happen. And he did.
26: Vinny's footballing dreams came true, and Gazza became an English football legend. But since hanging up their boots, their careers and lives have veered in different directions. Vinny is now a Hollywood actor and producer, but his new career has taken away a lifelong dream.
1: It was incredibly lucky what happened with the filming. But it took my biggest dream away, which was to be a manager. You know, when I went to QPR as player manager, Ray Hartford was teaching me the ropes for a year, and then I was going to take over. That was my deal. And that's really, to be fair, up to now, the only thing I haven't achieved that I've set out to do, to be honest. And I do, you know, I do miss it. When I see Leeds doing well and I think, you know, I'd love to have been manager of Leeds or something, you know, something like that. And I was at Watford on Saturday and you know, you get the buzz. You know, and obviously we're all experts sitting in the crowd, aren't we? So, but yeah, I mean, I've done my album, I've done the movies, I've done, you know, I've now just produced my own movie, you know, probably.
2: Have you?
1: Yeah, just produced.
2: Oh, wow.
1: Big one in Kentucky, and then probably next year I'll direct my first movie. You know, and I've got a few, you know, I've got a TV project that I've got going, you know, it's a TV series that's going. So, you know, I do fight to keep going up the ladder, you know. Mm. Where some, you know, you come back, you slide a few paces, you get back up, you slide a few, you get back. But that little article that a-hole wrote about.
2: Brilliant. Are you it does, that one too,
1: sometimes it gives me a little smile, you know.
2: Yeah.
1: When I'm going from Kentucky to LA in a private jet, I have a little smile sometimes.
2: Yeah, it's a relief. That's brilliant. Yeah, I'm the same. Like that.
1: You do, I think you do, but you have to get on with what you're doing. You know, I'm lucky. I've got a career now. And, you know, and I think sometimes when I look in, I think you need more to keep you occupied.
2: Oh, definitely.
1: You know, for me, I think you'd be fantastic, you know, like on, you know, on the TV as a pundit or, you know, or match of the day or, you know, to get something nice and steady to go into, which, and the media is very hard. I mean, I'm
2: commentating thing. I did get offered a job with Sky and the money was good, but you ever tried putting dishes up in the winter?
1: I'll get you a ladder, shall I? So I'll buy you a ladder?
2: Yes, ladder, please.
1: A non-slip ladder.
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1: Yeah, I am protective and very sad when he has a relapse or something happens or he lets himself down.
2: It's such a shame that they took down the old Wembley. And every step you see another 10,000, and then we actually just get on that little running track thing, and then you hear the roar. There's no better feeling.
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28: This is Reunited on TalkSport with Vinnie Jones and Paul Gascoigne. Two legendary players who will forever be remembered as the subjects of one of the most famous sporting photos of all time. In this episode, we've reunited them to hear their candid conversations about their footballing lives. Vinnie and Paul both had long careers in football, and in this final part, they reveal more about their influences, their favourite footballing moments, and what they really think of the modern game. Gazza played for a host of clubs, including Newcastle, Spurs, Lazio, Rangers, Middlesbrough, and Everton. Plus, he earned over 50 caps playing for England. But who inspired him to be the player he was?
2: Jan Cruyff, obviously, learnt that term. I ruined the Dutch in the World Cup or something. He was one, but you know, when you watch the old Match of the Day from years and years ago, I used to watch it with my dad. He was 15 or 16 or something like that, and I always used to watch Brian Robson play when he played for West Bromwich Albion with his mullet, his hair and that. And I always remember he won a tackle or something like that in his own half near the box, and then the ball went wide or whatever. I know what I'm saying. I'm just running, kept on going forward, and he scored a bullet of a header. And just the way he was, you know. Played with some great players. Obviously, I played against Maradona and stuff like that, but that was just friendlies. But for him, for my position anyway, a midfield player, he was phenomenal. Ask anybody. He was just unbelievable. Great player. No, no, you know, looking now into Captain Marvel, he used to take him by the scruff of the neck, you know. I wouldn't say it was like, I always say, all right, I can't say, well, brilliant player, but it's a good player. But if I had like, not going to say, if I had a little bit of Brian Robson, a little bit of Chris Wall, a little bit of Peter Beattie, and that, I think it would have been an unbelievable player.
28: While Paul received his footballing education at Newcastle, Vinny was under the influence of the famous Crazy Gang at Wimbledon. But was it really as bad as the newspaper headlines made out?
1: The spirit, that spirit was there coming up through the leagues. I mean, honestly, hand on my heart, it was coming up through the leagues were the real Crazy Gang, you know? That's the stuff. We've all written books. None of it's in there. None of the real stuff's in there. You know, Besson's book, Wise's book, my book, Harry's book, Bassett's book. None of the... You cannot print the real stuff that's in there, all the loony things we did. But what happened was the minute, you know, you get into the First Division, which is Premier League now, you people want to know about it. And the TV want to know. And the papers want to know. It became mega. And Dave Bassett got it. They got promotion. I came in the November, but they got promotion. And Dave Bassett, you know, used to do a few after dinners, and he was in the Bell in Gerrard's Cross somewhere, and he was doing an after dinner, and he unzips his flies, and you know, and does the hot dog one with his old chap and all that. Well, the next day the papers went absolutely. He's been doing it for 4 or 5 years, the same gag. Now he's in the First Division. And Sam, my man, went, because Harry, I spoke to Harry, you know, and Sam, my man, went round there and he went, this can't happen anymore.
28: But was there one person Vinny played with who really epitomised the crazy gang spirit?
1: Now, Wally, you know, Wally Downs is the pinnacle of Wimbledon. You know, he was the first ever apprentice. He's the craziest bugger that's, you know, ever come out of football. And, you know, Wally was a great leader. Wally knew all the tricks and all the, you know, all the stuff about... I saw a lad at Watford on Saturday and I'd done all the Blackburn shirts. I'd gone to the ground early with the kit man to put the kit out. I'd gone in their kit room, got their whole kit and slung it all in the bath. Freezing cold bath, and it's freezing cold day, raining. They've all turned up to their dressing room, all their kits in the freezing cold bath. Then it all go nuts, and you know, but I mean, that was the difference.
28: And it's fair to say Wimbledon's unique tactics and playing style did leave some intimidated.
1: Gordon Strachan joined Leeds when just before me. I went to Leeds, and he played for the Mighty Man United, you know, and you just think these players are on different planets than us. Gordon Strachan then said to me at Leeds, he went, oh, he said, look through the books. He said, I never played Wimbledon away. He said, oh, I was getting hamstring at Old Trafford 5 minutes before the end, he said, and limp off. He said, none of us wanted to play Wimbledon away. It was all there. It was implanted over the years, you know.
28: However, looking back through the mists of time, Vinny admits that the crazy gang was perhaps not as united as everyone thought. Especially when it came to the relationship he had with manager, Bobby Gould.
1: Bobby Gould was the stepdad that you didn't like. And a couple of times, I mean, I had a punch up with Gouldie at Luton and smashed him up against the wall and it was all off, everything else, because he came in and dropped me. Me and Fash was all the baths and we used to get in a really hot bath, soak before we went out because of the joints and all that, get nice and hot bath and then go out and train. So the lads had gone out and we were soaking in really hot bath, the hot baths going. Came in over Fash, never said nothing to Fash, straight at me. Don't think you're playing Saturday. So I've jumped out of the bathroom, I've grabbed hold of him, smashed him out again, it's all off. Donnell comes in, I'm in the car, I've gone home. That's the end of it. That night, Sam and Mam on my front door. Come on, Johnsy boy. Blah, blah, blah, I'm playing. Bobby Gould subbed me after 20 minutes.
28: You're listening to Reunited on TalkSport with Paul Gascoigne and Vinnie Jones. As we've been hearing, football in the 80s and 90s was a very different beast to the game we watch today. Some observers would say that the game has changed for the better. Fitter players, less physical action, better playing surfaces, and improved stadia. But for Paul Gascoigne, the modern game definitely has its flaws.
0: But yeah, I just think something. The game's changing, which is a shame, you know. Why I didn't watch the World Cup is one reason. I just couldn't. It's like you've got a referee, you've got two linesmen, you've got a fourth official, and you have to go ring somebody up near Heathrow Airport to look at a computer and tell you if it's a goal or not. And now it'll be like, it won't be long. I honestly think it won't be long before football is like American football, where they stop it every 2 minutes. So I'm glad I'm not playing nowadays. Yeah.
28: And modern-day academies are also a target for the former England legend.
0: I mean, I've been to academies, and I've looked at academies, and you get the parents actually showing the kids how to play football, which is a shame because they're letting me really get on with it, you know. Once I was watching Cameron at Newcastle Academy, and I was sitting next to my sister, and I was like, Cameron, show for the ball, get square on, give me a couple up from the sidelines. And Lindsay, my sister, went, Paul, shut the ep up. You actually know nothing about football. So I felt in front of all these parents. So I felt embarrassed when I went to them. Yeah. But yeah, just let the kids go and enjoy, you know. I was in Sainsbury's. And I was walking up this island and the guy started talking about it. And I said, yeah, what do you want, mate? He seemed to be following. I said, my son, how much should I train him? I said, well, what's it like? He went, he's both footed, he's good with his left, he's good with his right. And I'm just trying to think what team he should sign for. His dribbling's unbelievable. And he kept on going on. So he follows up the next island, telling us how good his son is. and how can he improve and not. Eventually, he had enough, and I was for me, it would be funny, but how old's your son? He went 2. I went, yeah, he's got potential, mate. So you get parents like that, which I don't mind, you know. My dad was one of them, and just like, if you try and force somebody into doing it, they wouldn't do it, you know, you just let them get on with it.
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28: Paul Gascoigne might not be a fan of modern football, but Vinnie Jones is keen to point out that his Wimbledon side pioneered many modern football techniques that have become part and parcel of the game in the 21st century.
1: Dave Bassett had a guy called Vince Craven who videoed every single game and analysed it. All the analysing you've got done now, we were doing this, Wimbledon were doing this in 1986. And we would go in on a Monday morning. We didn't train Monday morning, we trained Monday afternoon. We would watch the video. And Vince Craven, over the weekend, and analysed it and edited it, right? So he'd say, look, this is how many times the ball was in their half. And this is how, say this week, we'd say, right, we won 2-0. This week, the ball was in their half 100 times. We got in 90 crosses. The ratio of that is 2 goals. Last week, we lost 2-0. We only got 50 balls in there and we only got 30 crosses in. So therefore, we had 2 attempts on target. We didn't get one. So it was all broken down there. We were well advanced of what was going on in football. Well advanced. And people don't realise that. So our strengths were, right, we know if we get the ball to Wisey 100 times, if he crosses it 80 times, we're going to get 2 goals. It's fact. And they even made a movie about it in America. The Oakland A's, Moneyball. That was all we were doing. So they'd get a guy How many long throws in the opposition half, if you could get somebody who could launch it far enough to get it in their 6-yard box, how many goals would you get from that? Right, 20.

0: Paul Gascoigne does admit he still misses the game he loved so much in his youth.
1: Oh yeah, definitely. I still miss it, no badly, you know. But that had a little kick about on Saturday with the young kid on Saturday afternoon. And I went in the dressing room, gave my team talk. They didn't know what's coming. Like, I just walked in, gave my team talk. It was in the FA Cup balls, the 1-2-1 anyway. And then the kids outside, the kids I was playing with them, and I don't know, they knew who I was.
0: But Gazza still has the memories, including one special goal at Wembley versus Scotland during Euro 96.
2: Here's Gascoigne. Brilliant play! Oh! Take a bow for that!
1: Oh, the fair one. And I beat around a bit the Scotland one in the FA Cup final.
2: Is Gascoigne going to have a crack? He is, you know. Oh, I say! Brilliant! Is there anything left from this man to surprise us? That was one of the finest free kicks that this stadium has ever seen.
1: The one I scored for Lazio, I can't remember, it was again, so I beat for six players and six touches. I went boom, boom, boom, boom, boom. Yeah, I really liked that goal. That was special. But regards to playing at home, when you play at Wembley, I mean, the semi-final was Arsenal. That was okay, though, because it was only Arsenal, and I knew it, you know, it was Dave Seaman in goal, and but he scored loads of times in training anyway. So after that, I feel sorry for Dave in a way, because he tried to save it, you know, and he's really embarrassed himself. He should have just let go anyway. I don't know what to say that. But it's such a shame that they took down the old Wembley. It really is. Obviously, we won the World Cup 1966 or 28, won it there, but... You know, that to walk up that tunnel, it's like, you know what's coming, you know. You walk up the tunnel and you get near the top and you can see like about 5,000, and a bit further you'd see 10,000, and it's 15, and it's 20,000, and every step you see another 10,000, and then we actually just get on that little running track thing, and then you hear the roar. There's no better feeling.
0: And of course, after scoring against the Scots, there was that famous goal celebration.
1: Yeah, I enjoyed that because obviously I had the dentist chair problem. The thing is, well, that's a press with me, you know. This 80 we did the dentist chair, and I'm the one I got pulled out and hammered for it. But that was, we still had 10 days before the it was my birthday anyway, so we still had 10 days before the tournament even started, you know, or 12 years, you know, and people like maybe went back to the family, you know, and I went to the health farm. And just stayed there, kept it the way you're not, and just got myself prepared for the tournament. Yeah, brilliant. Never get them back. Never. You know? Yeah. You know, that song, Football's Coming Home, and that's unbelievable.

0: 30 years ago, Vinnie Jones and Paul Gascoigne played out a boring 0-0 draw on a cold February day at a windswept Plough Lane. The game, as the scoreline suggested, was uneventful, with the exception of one incident, caught on camera and immortalised in footballing history. Vinnie's grab of Gazza would become one of the most famous sporting photos of all time, but it would also inspire a lifelong friendship between Paul and Vinnie.
1: Very, very protective, yeah. And the thing is, I don't have to ask, people tell me. It's like a little brother. Even in America, like now, people will come in the golf club and they say, oh, see your mate. So, and I go, no. So I go, oh, God. Or I'll have a feeling. You know, I wake up sometimes, I'll have a feeling and all that, and I'll Google, and 9 times out of 10, something's happened. But, yeah, I am protective, and very sad when he has a relapse or something, you know, or something happens or he lets himself down. But what's happened, our lives are like an egg timer, really, because everything he had has reversed, really. You know, I was on the bottom.

0: he was on the top, and it's just that's in 30 years, a 30-year egg timer, really.
1: Their fortunes might have reversed over the years, but that didn't stop Vinny trying to help out his little brother, even if some of his more creative ideas didn't come to pass, that everyone would watch.
0: I got hold of your reps about 5 or 6 years ago, and I said, why don't me and him take a camcorder, drop us off in, because in Alaska or somewhere like that, or anywhere in Norway and Sweden they do it. They've got like these small islands where you can fish and all that. All you lot are out of it. No one's there. Me and him, drop us off with a camcorder and see what you get.
2: Yeah, I remember that.
0: Yeah. Do you?
2: Yeah, I remember
0: and
2: they, that.
0: And it never happened. It never happened.
2: They're gonna,
0: that would have been the biggest show on TV.
2: And the thing was as well, we weren't going to get flown in anywhere. We're going to get a helicopter and ride by plane, whatever.
0: Yeah.
2: Then helicopter in, so we didn't have a clue where we were, and just getting dropped. I was
0: get there, camp, do the fishing, and set the camera up like that, and just go boom, right.
2: Mm-hmm. I remember this. That,
0: and
2: yeah.
0: Do what we're doing now, really, because you know the whole nation would watch it. I think anything me and him would do, the whole nation would watch anyway, which is fabulous.
2: Oh yeah, definitely. Yeah, exactly. Yeah. I always remember that. Yeah, and I thought I'd look forward to that. I heard Bay of Bills.
0: We'll go without the cameras.
2: Yeah, we'll go with the cameras, eh?
0: Go without the cameras.
2: And if you don't see me after that, then you know what time it is, don't you? I tell you what I can do, give him a massive hug.
0: Yes! Good boy.
3: Oh, good to see you, man.
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0: 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On today's show, Double Ashes winner Steve Harmison sits down with the former England midfielder Adam Lallana to discuss his love for cricket. 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
1: Rose trying to get round this match. Still Danny Rose. He's got it inside the box. It's Adam Lallana.
2: There it is.
1: It is it.
2: Balotelli hits it through the wall. Comes back to the goalkeeper and it's pushed into the path of Lallana, who tucks it home.
3: And it's in. Unbelievable. He's taking his shirt off. It's the substitute, Adam Lallana. Wow.
4: Adam, thanks very much for joining us on TalkSport 2, talking about something different. You know, not talking about football, England international, but you know, the love of cricket. Not only why, but where did it come from? Was it school or a club?
5: Yeah, I used to play indoor cricket growing up, just for my local club and then for my county, for Dorset. I absolutely loved it growing up, especially the indoor cricket. I never really had to make a decision whether it was kind of football or cricket, but it was always going to be footy. But always loved cricket and followed it. And I'm sick to death, actually, of explaining the rules to football players. It just gets to the point where you can't explain what an over is anymore or who's winning. That's the one. It's who's winning. What do you mean?
4: Is there a cricket ground you'd love to go and possibly play, you know, would have played at, or you know, go and watch a game of cricket?
5: Yes, and I've been there, but not to watch cricket. I went to Newlands. So before I had a hamstring injury, and I've obviously had my fair share of injuries, and I went over to Cape Town to do some rehab because Liverpool had a physio that was starting to work with them in the summer. So I went over there and done my rehab out there, and I met with Graham Smith, who's a big Liverpool fan.
4: Massive Liverpool fan, yeah.
5: You know, he was brilliant. He met us at Newlands, took us round, we went into the dressing room. And it was a couple of weeks after, obviously, ball tampering.
4: Yeah.
5: So it was quite surreal, really, obviously, being in the dressing rooms. Because it's quite dated, isn't it, Newlands?
4: It is, yeah.
5: The backdrop is just...
4: Backdrop's beautiful. Set.
5: And me old man's been out there a few times to watch the test matches. Just, is it the Christmas?
4: Yeah, it's always a New Year test.
5: New Year test, yeah. That's the one. So I'd love to go out there to watch it. I mean, it's a perfect climate. I mean, the backdrop, table, mountain in the background. I mean, is that one of your favourites?
4: It is. Yeah, it's a brilliant place. It's a brilliant place to play under lights. And you talk about the Nasser Hussain era. We were there in the 2003 World Cup when Jimmy Anderson first burst onto the scene. I remember Shoaib Akhtar bowled 100 mile an hour and it was on the screen, 100 mile an hour.
5: Yeah.
4: There was pyrotechnics going off everywhere, 100 mile an hour. And Ian Blackwell decided, who wasn't actually playing the game, went and got his camera. And for the next three balls, he's shouting from the balcony, player's balcony, as Michael Vaughan, Nasser Hussain padded up, waiting to go in, and saying, come on, Shoaib, bowl another 100 mile an hour. So can you imagine, as a teammate, Nasser Hussain lost it. Vaughan, he was like, get the out of there.
5: Yeah.
4: But under lights, the beautiful picture is phenomenal. It's a great place to play, and it's a good pitch to play on. You know, we talked sport that we were there last year. Ben Stokes right at the end.
6: Stokes in again. Small, it's an edge. It's been taken. Stokes has done it again. Just when England needed a hero, they found one.
4: Barmy Army on the grass bank.
5: Yeah,
4: it is. It is one of the all time best venues. I've always said, for the likes of yourselves and I don't know if you've not been to India, have you?
5: No, I've not.
4: No, but it's one place. If you talk about love for cricket and go with your dad, it's one place you need to go. You look at someone like Virat Kohli and Sachin before that. Cristiano Ronaldo could walk down a street in London with Cristiano Ronaldo's shirt on his back, with his name on his back, and he wouldn't get anywhere near as much attention than Virat Kohli or Sachin Tendulkar walking out in the street in Mumbai or in
5: like Delhi. A god.
4: It's godlike. 1.3 billion people. It is godlike. It is ridiculous, the religion of it. And it's fascinating when you see, you know, on the pitches around how many people play the game. I've got, just before we finish, I've got a quick fire. You've given us some of the answers in this last 20 minutes, but
5: okay.
4: Red or white ball, which one do you, you've got, it's a one word answer.
5: Red.
4: Red. Bat or bowl? Are you a bat or a bowler?
5: Bat.
4: Bat. You've got two plane tickets. You can go to an Ashes tour.
5: Yeah.
4: You can go to a World Cup football tour.
5: Oh, Ashes all day
4: Ashes
5: long.
4: Ashes all day long, yeah. it's amazing that two blokes who have been on a World Cup football trip with England playing want to go on an Ashes trip with a Barmy army. Botham, Stokes or Flintoff? Freddie?
5: Yeah.
4: Why?
5: That's tough because I was never really in the Botham era, so my dad would say Botham. I loved Freddie, you know, when just how raw he was, how natural he was. And, you know, he's obviously had his injuries, but the way he bowled and batted, he was probably the first person that done both to that level.
4: Yeah.
5: And Stokes is probably the more modern Freddie, I'd say, you know, whereas sports science has come into the game now and the amount of cricket they're playing, you probably just can't live your life like maybe how you boys lived it. 15 odd years ago. But I love Freddie, yeah.
0: Our thanks to both Steve Harmison and the former England and Liverpool midfielder Adam Lallana there. 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
7: 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Rivals. People competing with another for the same objective or superiority in the same field of activity.
8: Fantastic rivalry. It was intense. A lot of passion showed in it. I think the game that both teams look forward to every season.
9: There's no walks of life where people go to work with two ambulances behind them. We know how dangerous it is.
7: Both chasing the same goals and dreams.
10: I remember feeling really sorry for him. I knew I was going to beat him.
11: I think there was needle between the teams, but just through wanting to beat each other so badly, you know, there was a mutual respect.
7: Each fighting against the other.
12: I thought, wow, that looks like a broken man. I thought, wow, is it really that serious?
13: When you're suffering and someone's better than you on the day and you're doing everything you possibly can to hold on to them and not let that gap get any bigger than a metre and you're praying for the end to come or you're praying for the next corner so you can rest a little bit, they're the hardest days.
7: In this series, we bring together famous sporting rivals to hear a shared story from both sides. The triumph, the tragedies, the victories, the near misses, the laughter and the sorrow. This is Reunited on TalkSport. In the late 90s and early noughties, two teams dominated English football. Until the emergence of Roman Abramovich's Chelsea, the Premier League trophy alternated between Old Trafford and Highbury, as Manchester United and Arsenal fought each other for supremacy. Two men who witnessed this rivalry firsthand were striker Andy Cole and goalkeeper David Seaman. It's sad to think. David Seaman is an Arsenal legend who played for the Gunners over 400 times. But his story could have been so different.
11: I was out walking my dog around a lake and my phone rang and it was Brian Robson. He says, oh, the manager wants to have a word with you. Alex Ferguson said, look, I'm going to come in for you at the end of the summer. This was just before transfer deadline day. He says, I can't do it now because we've got a couple of semi-finals coming up and this, that and the other. He says, I don't want to upset the goalies. He said, but I'm definitely coming in for you in summer. Probably 6-7 hours later, I get a phone call from an agent saying that Arsenal have come in for you and they want you to go down for a medical. The clubs have agreed a fee. I was like, wow.
7: And while David Seaman nearly ended up at Old Trafford rather than at Highbury, in a twist of fate, Andy Cole would begin his career at Arsenal.
8: I remember signing when I was an apprentice, where I remember signing my schoolboy forms, to be honest. I made my debut, I come on sub against, I think it was Sheffield United. So after that, my time at Arsenal Football Club was history. It was a tough one, to be fair, because I never really saw eye to eye with the manager. Well, I don't know if it was me or vice versa.
7: The manager Andy Cole didn't see eye to eye with was George Graham.
8: It never really materialised after that. I think Georgia was the ilk that I was a bit too cocksure about myself and I believed in my ability a little bit too much for him. And he decided that it was best that I parted ways with the football club.
11: When I signed, I got George Graham there who got the best out of his team. It wasn't always the easiest on the eye football, but it was effective. You know, and that's where the saying or the song 1-0 to the Arsenal came from, because we knew that if we got a goal, we knew how to defend it. That back four was drilled so hard and trained so hard that every one of them knew exactly what to do, where to be. You know, okay, it didn't work all the time, but it worked a lot of the time. My first season there, I let in 18 goals in the league. You know, so it worked pretty well.
7: George Graham's style of football might not have been easy on the eye, but it brought success, with league titles and cups heading for the Highbury trophy cabinet. But while David Seaman was building up his medal collection, Andy Cole had to seek pastures new to advance his career.
8: So when I took the move to Bristol City to go on loan, you know, I thoroughly enjoyed it. So I signed for them full-time, and I think I was there possibly 6 months. And then Kevin Keegan bid $1.75 million to take me to Newcastle. And it was too big a move for me to turn down. I remember speaking to Lee Clark at the time. I was a bit worried because I was still a kid. And I was a bit worried because I knew Newcastle's become Lee's a Geordie boy and he loves Newcastle. And he said to me, come. He said, you'll have a fantastic time and you'll score loads of goals and things like that.
7: Andy had no reason to worry. The goals flew in and Newcastle, under manager Kevin Keegan, were promoted to the Premier League, where his rich form continued.
8: The football club is steeped in history about the number 9 shirt. And I mean, when I went there, you know, I was wearing the number 8 shirt. And I was a bit upset when we went to the Premier League season and Kevin said to me, oh, I'm giving a number 9 shirt. And I said to myself, well, I did well in the number 8 last season. So I said, no. He said, Newcastle United's got a great tradition of number 9s and I went to wear the number 9. It's a number. Then as the season started transpiring, whatever, and everyone started to talk about the great number 9s Newcastle had and things like that. And like I said, I was just fortunate that the goals went in. I wore number 9 shirt. I became a big hero there. And it came around a lot quicker than I expected. You know, I'm a very private individual. I like to play football. I love to play football. But when I finish football, that's me time. And I couldn't get my head around how much the fans loved me and just want to interact and whatever. So at no stage could I actually switch off. And I find that really, really tough because there was no one helping me in how to deal with it. Because however you look, I've come from Bristol City, you know, and then I've gone to Newcastle and it's just taken off. And no one spoke about, well, if it takes off, this is exactly what's going to happen. And when it did take off, I just didn't know how to handle it because, you know, it just came to me so quickly.
7: While Andy was banging in the goals for Newcastle, Arsenal were beginning to stagnate, with Manchester United emerging as the new powerhouse of English football.
11: When it started with the Premier League, you know, it went like United, Blackburn, you know, and I always remember like thinking that, you know, my first season we'd won the league and it was the old league trophy, and seeing the Premier League trophy was like so big and, you know, it looked brilliant. You know, I always just think, oh, it must be ace to lift that. You know, or I can't wait to drink champagne out of that.
7: United were beginning to dominate the newly formed Premier League, but manager Alex Ferguson sought more firepower, and the number 9 from Newcastle fitted the bill.
8: Newcastle just played in the FA Cup on a Sunday, drew 1-1 against Blackburn. We were training on a Monday, having a warm down. That Monday evening, I was sitting down to watch Sheffield United play Manchester United in the FA Cup, and I got a call from the guy who was representing me at the time. He said to me, you know, you said you don't leave Newcastle, go to one other club, Manchester United. I said, yeah, that's the only deal I could have. He goes to me, right, the deal's on. So I said, nah, I don't believe it. And I put the phone down and he called me straight back. He goes, no, he said, a fee's been agreed between Manchester United and Newcastle United. And you know, I'll be up in the next few hours to come pick you up and get the deal done. And I still couldn't believe it because I'm sitting there just about to watch the game. And I said, it's too random, the way it's come about, because there was nothing of it when I went in the Monday morning for the warm down. Kevin never pulled me to say, look, this is the situation, anything like that. In the end, Kevin gave me a call when I was going down to Manchester that evening. And he said to me, look, I accept the fees. You've got a great opportunity to go to a fantastic football club. He said, you'll learn so much there, you become a better player.
7: And then to seal the deal,
14: Andy got a call from Alex Ferguson.
8: I spoke to him on the coach when they was coming back from Sheffield, the cup game, and I was on the way down. I spoke to him, he said to me, look, I've been watching you for some time. It was my first season in the Premier League. He goes, I think your company's football club, and you're what we need. You know, you get goals, you've got quick feet. So a lot of teams now are dropping behind the ball and giving us no space in behind. You can get your feet, get turned, shots. And I think it'd be fantastic for the football club. And I was saying to myself, wow, I'm talking to Alex Ferguson here.
14: Alex Ferguson was building a formidable team, and Arsenal found themselves off the pace.
11: We were changing. We became more of a cup team, because we did quite well in the Cup Winners' Cup, and we'd won the FA Cup, and we did the Cup Double. So it weren't like we were not winning anything. We were going season by season by picking something up, but Man United had become more dominant.
14: Change was needed, and the next man in charge at Arsenal would ensure the Gunners would be a match for Alex Ferguson's team.
11: So then we saw it on TV and we were like, you know, we'd heard a few rumours that it could be this guy. When we heard the name, we were like, we literally was like, Arsene who? Where's he from? It was a really strange one, and I think that the recommendation came from Glenn Hoddle. But as soon as he came, and he just went straight in, and just changed everything. It changed the way that we trained, you know, with all the massage and all the nutrition side of it, you know, the way that we ate and the way that we played as well. You know, he gave people a chance to express themselves a bit more, even to the point where, like, Tony and Baldy and mine are actually playing out from the bike, you know, and I was like, yay, this is more like it, because I'd had a double hernia operation through kicking the ball so long every season.
14: With the appointment of Arsene Wenger, the rivalry between Arsenal and Manchester United accelerated. It had it all. North versus South, Manchester versus London, a quiet Frenchman versus the grizzled Glaswegian, who gave a new meaning to the word hairdryer.
8: The way the boys used to speak about him, and obviously try your best not to go on his bad side and all this kind of stuff, and when he loses it, you know, he loses it, and don't be surprised, and blah, blah, blah. And I was thinking, nah, it can't be that, it can't be bad. And then once you get ingrained in the fabric, and then you see what his work ethic, his just alone, and then you see the players' work ethic, and then you start to appreciate why the players are where they're at. And then when you don't play particularly well and you see them lose it, I'm saying to myself, oh my God, is this allowed? Well, as I got more and more into the football club, I started to understand it. It's not just from him. Everyone from that football club wants to be winners.
14: But it's fair to say, Arsene Wenger took a more diplomatic approach to dealing with his players.
11: Arsene's way was that not a word would be said. And I remember when we were getting beat at home at Highbury, and we all walked in and Pat Rice came in behind us and he started shouting at a couple of the players, and Arsene just turned around in front of all the team and went, Pat, sit down and be quiet. And we were like, whoa. You know, he's actually shouted at one of his own staff, and this was the way that he had it. You know, so it was complete silence for 10 minutes. You had your drinks, you got your energy bars, did whatever you needed to do, but you didn't speak. You didn't row, anything like that. And then he would speak for the last 2 or 3 minutes, you would go. And that was Arsene's way. He didn't like conflict. He hated conflict, even with players. Even when he used to put the team sheet up and the player wasn't in, and the player would be like, can I have a word? He'd be like, no, I will speak to you Monday. And then he'd avoid it like the plague.
14: Still to come on Reunited on TalkSport.
11: Tony Adams scored with a left foot shot. It's normally just used for standing on.
8: Well, I know that. I know that.
1: And it's Tony Adams put through by Steve Ball. Would you believe it?
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32: He has got that certain thing about him, isn't he? So I understand why I got dropped, mate. 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
7: 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You're listening to Reunited on TalkSport. And on today's episode, we're looking back at the rivalry between Arsenal and Manchester United during the 1990s and early noughties in the company of Andy Cole and David Seaman. With the arrival of Arsene Wenger, everything changed at Arsenal. David Seaman.
11: Because we were used to George Graham, you know, as you had a lot of experience with. Some good, some bad. But it was like a massive change. You know,
32: yeah, no doubt.
11: We went like from like Ian Wright having a steak with a fried egg on top for a pre-match meal to having like boiled fish, boiled chicken, boiled veg, steamed pasta, you know, all that sort of stuff. And when he first came, we were like, we can't eat that much. But he'd made the signings of the lads, you know, like Patrick, Manu, like Nicholas Anelka, Grimaldi, Remy Gard, you know, quite a few, you know, good French lads that were already on the diet.
32: Mm.
11: You know, so like we were like looking, thinking, well, they can eat all that food and then keep running. The other lads were thinking, yeah, we'll have some of that as well. You know, it's like a massive change for us. But what was it like with Alex?
32: Not like that.
11: No. Was he like old school?
32: No, I've got to be brutally honest. The gaffer, he wasn't old school. You know, he was very open to whatever. But when it comes to pre-match, it's whatever you're comfortable with.
11: Yeah.
32: You know, yeah, normal. Pasta, eggs, whatever. Yeah. He'd never turn around and said, right, you can't have that because whatever's put in front of you, we'll work with that.
11: Yeah.
32: I mean, so he was good that way. I remember we used to finish training some days and we used to have like jelly babies. We always used to have Jaffas anyway.
11: Yeah.
32: After training, jelly babies, Jaffas, drinks, whatever. So he wasn't like saying no. You know, you right. can't have it.
11: Yeah.
32: In the end, got rid of the jelly babies, but the Jaffas always stayed.
14: But while the Arsenal players were getting used to a new diet, the United players were having to adapt to the loss of one of the most talismanic players to grace Old Trafford.
33: The Cantona!
14: At the end of the 1996-97 season, Eric Cantona, announced his retirement from football, aged just 30.
32: I was at a friend's house. I mean, we had a night out the Saturday night, and I was at a friend's house here in the weekend, and when that news came out, I was like, that's strange. Because I think that season as well, we won the league, but we went out in the Champions League to Dortmund in the semis, and we should have beat Dortmund comfortably in the end, but we went out. So when the news did come out, it was like, that's massive news for Manchester United, you know, that Eric had left. And when we went back for pre-season, the lads were saying, like, I remember Giggs is saying to me, the only person I think you can bring in now, he's got to be Letizia. And we were saying as well, we couldn't see Letizia leaving Southampton. So as he didn't leave Southampton, you know, we ended up buying Teddy. So that was like proper random, well, not random, but totally out of the blue.
11: Yeah.
32: Because
11: yeah.
32: No one would have thought that.
11: So Teddy, did Eric just call it a day, like, as quick as that?
32: Yeah.
11: Oh, really?
32: It was strange that he retired, because he was like, any of us, you know, we wanted to win the European Cup. We wanted to win it. And that year we went out to Dortmund in the semis. That deflated us all because we should have won it.
11: Right.
32: But I think that one really took the wind out of his sails, and he made his mind up most probably that possibly he couldn't take the team and he fell forward, and he didn't believe he could possibly win the European Cup.
11: How wrong he was.
32: Yeah, well, I maybe look at Manchester United, you know, everyone worked their socks off.
11: Yeah.
32: You know, to get and provide Eric with the ball for him and produce a little bit of magic every now and then, or when it was get a goal or whatever. So when he did leave, it was like, Eric's gone. Yeah.
11: With players like that, you know that even if they're not in the game, not involved in the game too much, all of a sudden they can just produce that bit of magic. And you're like, how did he see that?
32: Yes.
11: We had that, nowhere near as good as Eric, but Manu Petit had that ability to see a pass when he got his back to play. You know, and he would just swivel and we would say, like, how has he found that path? How did he know he was going there? You know, but Eric had that and then the goal-scoring ability as well, didn't he?
32: He was phenomenal. That stage was phenomenal. When he came back from his ban as well, it was like, you know, the king had him. He'd come back home.
14: With no Eric Cantona, Arsenal felt they had a chance of winning the Premier League title for the first time. Every player was that excited about the prospect of a title-winning season.
11: It was strange. Arsene Wenger would always ask, he'd give us the players a little piece of paper and he'd say, right, write down the trophies in priority. And all the foreign lads would put Champions League. All the English lads would put the Premier League. You know, and it was you know, we always wanted to win the league. You know, the Champions League is a little bit like a cup knockout, isn't it?
32: Mm-hmm.
11: But winning the league is the benchmark of how good you've been that season. You know, and in them times, if it weren't us, it was them. You know, and there was very rarely any other team in it.
32: Yep. And that's exactly what I was saying. That the crazy thing with Sir Alex was we'd win the league, we celebrate, it's over, finished. Yeah. You get in the dressing room, like, Gaffer, have a few drinks and that, and then that's it, bang. Yeah. We're talking about next season.
11: Yeah.
32: And he always stressed us every pre-season, best team after 38 games. You know, the cup games are bonuses. If we win the European Cup, bonuses, of course, but we need to be the best team after 38 games.
11: Yeah.
32: And that's what was special, because he always spoke about, if you're not doing it, I'll move you on and I'll bring somebody else in.
14: In the 97-98 season, Arsenal and United would first clash at Highbury in November, with some pundits already questioning Arsenal's title ambitions. Arsenal went 2-0 up before United pegged them to 2-2. And David Platt scored a late, crucial winner for the Gunners.
0: Winterburn. Platt! What a story!
32: I just remember the late goal Platt he got.
11: Yeah, I remember his celebration.
32: Yeah.
11: He did something weird with his hands, which Platt, he always used to do.
32: Running off like this. Yeah, I remember that one, because I think we went 2-0 down, I think. We went 2-0 down. I think it was Ollie. Obviously, Ollie and Teddy that evening.
11: Oh, I don't say it was Teddy.
32: I think it was. I think it was Ollie and Teddy that evening, yeah. And, you know, when we come back from 2-0 down and then 2-2 before, to come to Highbury and come back from that result. You know,
11: I mean,
32: that's a big result for us. And then when Platy got the late winner, he's like, that's all we need.
11: But massive games, isn't it?
32: Big game.
11: Yeah.
32: But at Highbury, because the pitch was so tight and the punters were on you, that made it even... And he was under lights, and under lights at Highbury, especially at the best of times. But when Man United come to town, you remember things like that. So when I was playing for Manchester United, to play at Highbury under lights was special, very, very special. But we didn't get the result that evening.
11: I think oh, it was a great feeling being 2-0 up, but then you know the next goal is really vital. And obviously it went to Man United and then they equalised, so then you're on a bit of a downer. And it takes a lot of strength from the team to be able to actually kick on from that and get a winner.
32: Yeah, I agree.
11: You know, normally the other team that have actually got the two goals back have got more confidence in their ability at that time. Mm. And they normally go on to win. But for us to do it like that was special for us. And against Man United, it's even more special.
32: Yeah. Because we made a habit of getting goals coming back and beating teams.
11: Mm.
32: You know, so I thought when we went to 2-2, I thought, we're going to beat them now.
14: Despite Arsenal's win, by Christmas, United were 13 points ahead of sixth-placed Arsenal. Another title for Alex Ferguson's team looked on the cards. And David Seaman wasn't optimistic.
11: We were struggling a little bit, but every time we had like a draw or a loss, they were always getting a win. So they were just getting further and further apart, even to the point of almost like we're thinking, well, we ain't going to catch them.
14: But after the festive break, Arsenal went on a phenomenal winning run, while injuries began to plague United.
11: But okay, we had a few games in hand, you know, which gives you a little bit of hope, but you're thinking, yeah, but we've still got to win all them games.
32: Yeah, prefer to have the points.
11: Yeah.
32: I mean, no excuse, because injuries and part and parcel of it. I mean, when we played Arsenal the second time, I mean, we had loads of injuries at the back.
11: Right.
32: I remember John Curtis played full back, never moved in the centre half. We had injuries there and injuries in midfield.
11: All I remember of the game, which is weird, is Mark's goal and then that fan celebration in the crowd.
32: Where he's really
11: like pumping himself, you know. And it's,
32: I remember that one. He looked like he had problems, didn't he? I do remember that one.
11: Yeah.
1: Oh, it's Overmars! He's done it this time! Arsenal have scored a Premiership goal at Old Trafford, and it could well be a winning goal in this match and a double over United this season.
32: You knew Overmars was quick at the best of times.
11: Yeah.
32: And he's one of those ones. When I think it was Maisie went out in the air with someone, the ball broke to Overmars and he picked it up. And today you see people do those little professional fouls and take one for the team. I don't think anyone could have caught him anyway. And he went on. And ended up finishing on his left side and put him in the bottom left-hand corner.
11: Yeah.
32: And after that, we huffed and puffed. We did huff and puff to try and get a goal, but it wasn't to be.
11: No.
32: It was not to be, definitely not. And I think that's what really started to hamper us, the injuries we was picking up.
11: Yeah.
32: And then you guys picked up a full head of spin.
11: Yeah.
32: And then you steamrolling teams. Like you said, you're struggling previously, then you...
11: Yeah. And then you get on a run, don't you? And then it's like you say, it's confidence just starts building.
32: Yes.
11: And then all of a sudden, you see that you've got injuries and you're not winning every game.
32: Yeah.
11: You know, so then it gives us another extra boost. So from Christmas till May, I think we took 45 points from a possible 51.
32: Yeah.
11: You know, which is like unheard of, really. You know, especially when a team like Man United are at the top.
32: Mm.
11: You know, because we didn't expect you to have that wobble.
32: Well, I don't think we expected it.
11: Yeah.
32: But then, like I said, you pick up injuries, you pick up like little small ones, so key players.
11: Yeah.
32: And then when you go on a run like that, you wear off saying to ourselves, well, any chance of them slipping up? You know, he's one of those ones.
11: Yeah,
32: The run Arsenal went on, it was phenomenal. To pick up that amount of points,
11: yeah,
32: you know, is absolutely unbelievable.
14: Thanks to that sensational winning run after Christmas, Arsenal could claim the title with victory over Everton on the penultimate game of the season.
11: And that's when Tony's famous...
32: Yeah.
11: Tony Adams scored with a left foot shot. It's normally just used for standing on.
32: Well, I know that.
1: And it's Tony Adams put through by Steve Ball. Would you believe it? That sums it all up.
32: That's when you know the league's meant to be.
11: Yeah.
32: When Tony ends up scoring.
11: Oh, and it was put through by Steve Ball.
32: Well, that tells you everything you need to know.
11: Exactly.
14: And it got even better for Arsenal. After winning the title, Arsenal had the small matter of an FA Cup final against Andy Cole's former club, Newcastle.
11: To actually win the double, my first double, was a great feeling, not only like for the team, but just to shut Bob Wilson up. my coach, because he was always going on about, I'm the only goalie to win the double at Arsenal.
32: Bob.
11: Me and Bob used to have a lot of banter, but he was good. He was just using it to wind me up and to try and, you know, get an even more reaction out of me to play better and do better. And it was special for us. You know, we had a great day at Wembley, and to win the double is just an awesome feeling, isn't it?
1: Petit's pass, and it's over Mars. He's passed Pistone, and Arsenal have taken the lead. There's no flag, and it's Anelka. It's a dream double for Arsenal. The champions have won the FA Cup, and Arsene's academy has come up with the right answers again. A double, of course, the class of 98 on a par now with the Highbury heroes of 27 years ago.
14: Still to come on Reunited on TalkSport.
11: I think there was needle between the teams, but just through wanting to beat each other so badly. You know, there was a mutual respect.
32: Yeah, for sure.
11: Because of the standard that each club had set. And we were so close to changing your history.
32: And it was. And that, I always say now, whatever you go on to win, you always need that little bit of luck.
11: Yeah.
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14: This is TalkSport 2. This is Reunited on TalkSport, and we're reliving the rivalry between Arsenal and Manchester United that once dominated the Premier League in the company of former Gunners keeper David Seaman and former United striker Andy Cole. At the start of the 1998-99 season, Arsenal were defending champions. But Manchester United went on a recruitment drive that Alex Ferguson hoped would bring the title back to Old Trafford. Andy Cole.
32: Manager brought in three players. Yorkie, Yap, and Jesper.
11: Yeah.
32: And bringing those three players were massive, massive signings, yeah. Because, you know, obviously Jesper, if Giggsy wasn't playing, Jesper was slotting. He's an international, he played for Milan and teams like that, so we knew what he was getting. Yap was, he was a beast. Mm. One of the best centre-halves I've ever played with, and Dwight was just, in the end, he was a dream to play with.
11: Yeah.
32: You know, he came and what he did to the dressing room, just his character, very infectious.
11: Yeah.
32: You know, I remember someday the gaff would go absolutely off on one and the white would be still laughing and the boys would be absolutely pissing themselves laughing at. The gaffer's gone off on one. And he's got
11: your feet.
32: Head, yeah.
11: And then he's still carrying
32: on. Oh, yeah, he's still laughing.
11: Oh, no.
32: I mean, so sometimes I was saying to myself, is the gaffer thinking that Yorkie's taking a mick or whatever? Because he never, ever didn't have that smile on his face.
11: Yeah.
32: You know, so him coming into the dressing room just like that was massive, definitely.
14: The battle for the title between these two great clubs was most keenly fought in midfield, where two sets of outstanding players would do battle.
32: Midfield areas, the game's gone won and lost.
11: Yeah.
32: And the titanic battles those boys used to have in midfield.
11: Yeah, you know, like with Patrick and Roy, you know, that wasn't through hatred.
32: No.
11: That was through wanting to get one over on each other. You know, they wanted to be better than each other.
32: Very much so.
11: You know, and that's how all that built up. You know, they just wanted to beat each other. You know, not through foul ways or whatever, but just through...
32: It's dominance.
11: To try and dominate the other player.
32: It's
11: exactly.
32: Dominance, you know, and that's why it was such a good game. You know, because we understood and appreciated what you had in midfield. Obviously, Patrick and Petit. But what we had, you know, Roy, Scozy or Batty, whoever was going to be in there. You know, we always had... ultimate confidence that the boys in midfield would do what they had to do.
11: That was one hell of a midfield battle, wasn't it? With them players there.
32: It was phenomenal. I remember the manager always used to say, you know, get the ball to your front, man.
11: Yeah.
32: And in Roy and Scholes' mind and Becks and Giggs, if they get it to the boys out front, we're causing problems with the movement and whatever pace or whatever it may be. And that's the way we played. It was very... Once he went out front, it was very free-flowing.
11: Yeah.
32: Very free-flowing, definitely.
11: Yeah. What I remember most about you lot as well is like... the way that Becks and like Giggs, the way that he used to like cross it straight away. And you knew that up front. Yeah. You knew that as soon as they got an opportunity to cross it,
32: it's going in the box.
11: It's going in. They're not going to pick you out, it's just going to go in. Yeah. And that's a massive bonus.
32: Yeah, as a centre forward, especially with Becks, Becks knew once I made that movement, I want it in the box. So he's not an individual.
11: Would he wait for you? Or would he just.
32: No.
11: No, I know.
32: Because he knows.
11: I thought that as soon as he saw an opportunity against the defender to get it in, he was just going to whip it. And the quality that he had on it as well was...
32: unbelievable.
11: You know, you didn't most of the time, you didn't have to put anything on it, did you? You just had to, steer it.
32: Because we got so used to each other now. Like, Becks knew, with my movement, he knows. Yeah, if I make half a yard or whatever, he knows exactly where he's putting it. Giggsy was different.
11: Yeah.
32: You know, because Giggsy was jinky. We got the byline to take people on. But he could see a pass as well.
11: Yeah.
32: And the boys were always looking for like my movement off someone's shoulder or whatever, maybe try to play 1-2 or slip me straight in. So for me, they made it a lot easier for me, definitely.
14: In the 1998-99 title race, Arsenal landed the first blow with a comprehensive 3-0 win over United in late September. Not that David Seaman can remember much about it.
11: I can remember we won 3-0, but I can't even remember who scored. I think it was Tony, Nicholas and Freddie.
14: For the record, David's memory isn't that bad. The goals did come from Tony Adams, Freddie Lundberg and Nicholas Anelka. By Christmas in 1998, it was John Gregory's Aston Villa who surprisingly topped the table, but not for long. After the festive break, both United and Arsenal, alongside a reinvigorated Chelsea, went on remarkable winning runs. But as the Premier League season was heading for a grandstand climax, there was also the distraction of an FA Cup semi-final replay.
11: I remember our semi-final battle with you.
32: No.
11: And we were so close to changing your history.
32: You was. I always say now, whatever you're going to win, you always need that little bit of luck.
11: Yeah.
32: You always need that bit of luck. Yeah.
11: It was a good save.
32: I even turn around and say, I didn't even play the second leg. I never played it because... yeah. I picked up a knock and the gaffer put me in the stand and said, no, because we've got the semis coming up against Juventus. It's the best game I've ever watched. And I'm in the stand, I'm watching my team play. It's the best game I've ever watched. And when Peter Schmeichel makes a penalty save, you got a chance.
11: Yeah.
32: Because you don't see penalties.
11: Especially at that stage as well. Because if we score that, you're 10 men.
32: Yep.
11: Been 10 men for a while. You know, we more or less go on and take it.
1: In stoppage time, down goes Barlett. David Ellery.
8: Was a penalty. I think Phil Neville knows it. There's not one complaint from a Manchester United player. Brilliant from Parler. He drives at him. You can have no arguments.
9: But this Bergkamp will take it. And three of his last five counties for Arsenal have been saved. Two international greats here. And a decisive moment in an FA Cup semi-final replay. Bergkamp and Schmeichel. And Schmeichel has saved it! What a hero for Manchester United!
32: He was another one of those ones, another Juventus night. Men possess, you know, to lose Roy. You know, we knew Roy, the way he played on the edge every single game.
11: Yeah.
32: There's a possibility of losing him. But we always knew when he was on that pitch what he'll give you.
11: Yeah, totally.
32: Yeah, it's more than enough.
11: Yeah.
32: So when we lost him, he was like, we got all man up.
11: Yeah.
32: And like I said, Schmeichel's making that save and then Giggsy making that.
11: Yeah, you're on about Overmars making a run from the halfway line. Nobody dared take him out. This was like, that's what we were. I was thinking, somebody kick him.
32: It's the easy thing to do.
11: Yeah.
32: I mean, you look at it now, everyone keeps backing off. I'm saying to myself, imagine if someone just advanced him and tried to like, just take him out, but everyone backed off.
11: And then he got into the area, and I'm like, don't kick him.
32: And then he just
11: smashed it like so hard. Like,
32: yeah, no chance.
11: I was moving for the ball coming out. it was one of them, like when he hit it so hard, you know, like my reactions were like nowhere near quick enough for the ball.
32: Yeah, it already gone past
11: you.
32: And
11: it had gone like right above my head. You know, I'd gone a little bit low because I thought he was going to go low, if I'm honest. And he just launched it straight over. And, yeah, no chance.
9: A rather weary one from Vieira. Giggs. Gets past Vieira, past Dixon, who comes back at him. It's a wonderful run from Giggs! Sensational goal from Ryan Giggs in the second period of extra time. He's cut Arsenal to ribbons, and the team with 10 men go back in front 2-1.
11: That was a bad hair chest.
32: Oh, yeah, bad hair chest. I think... Gigs you realise now, but you know when you're one of those ones, you're 10 men, and you know we're having a good guy at it, but to score a goal like that, he's just saying, so what exactly am I going to do? What are my celebrations?
11: Yeah.
32: Skip's being sent off, you know, Schmeichel has made a penalty save and I've scored a wonder goal.
11: Yeah.
32: I don't know what I would have done.
11: You know, and Man United sing a song about Patrick Vieira about giving Giggsy the ball, and Arsenal won.
32: I remember the punters running on the pitch and celebrating. It was a special evening. But
11: yeah.
32: I mean, two Titanic games,
11: semis.
32: Yeah, definitely.
14: After the epic FA Cup semi-final, there was the small matter of the league to sort out, and it would come down to the final few games.
11: You know, like from that semi-final as well.
32: Mm.
11: You just everything just seemed to fall into place for you, and it was.
32: But yeah, I think so. It did go that way until we got to the Blackburn game and we drew 0-0, because I remember we went out to the last game of the season. You know, and it was crazy. We was playing Spurs and you guys were at Villa Park, I believe.
11: Right.
32: And I remember Les scored. And I mean, when Les scored, the surprise on his face, as if to say, oh my God, I shouldn't have done that. You know, it was an expression that you never see from a centre forward, is it, to say, oh man, I've stoked the fire here.
11: Yeah.
32: And we've come out second half. Bex has got one to make it 1-1, scores past Walker. And then the manager makes a substitution at half time, obviously takes Teddy off and brings me on. And with first touch, we go 2-1 up. You know. And then as if Spurs said, oh, better start having a go again now. And it was tense, really, really tense, because we knew you guys were winning at Villa Park and we knew that we had to win. I mean, otherwise Arsenal would pit us. So we had to win, and it was a tough game in the end, because I think it was one of those ones where you're a bit nervous. I mean, you want the game to finish because we know Arsenal winning. We know Arsenal winning at Villa Park, and finally we get there. But it wasn't an easy game, put it that way.
11: I think what did us was did we get beat or draw with Leeds?
32: You lost to Leeds.
11: I think that really like derailed us a lot.
32: Yes, definitely.
11: Definitely,
32: because if you'd have won that and we'd have drawn, then you'd have been in the driving seat.
11: Right.
32: You know, like I said, when you get to that stage, a little bit of luck.
11: Yeah.
32: You know, and that's what we had, definitely.
11: But it's weird, isn't it? How you come off the pitch no matter whether you've won or drawn, but especially if you've won, you're like, how's Man United gone on?
32: Yeah.
11: Straight away, we're like wanting to know how they've gone on.
32: Yeah. Because once you get to that stage in the season,
11: yeah,
32: you're not really worried about anybody else because no one else can really affect it.
11: No.
32: It's you two, it's Manchester United, Arsenal. You affect where the league's going to end up.
11: Yeah.
32: You know, you just got to win your matches. I can remember the last minute winner. Chong gave us a hell of a game that day at the Valley. They were not going to... Hey, they left everything on that football pitch.
11: Yeah.
32: Everything. I remember Yorkie, and I mean, Yorkie's unbelievable in the air for his height.

0: why are these teams struggling?
1: Yeah.
0: You know, because the performances they put in against Manchester United, is like, they shouldn't be at the bottom of the table for whatever reason. But you know, for that given game, it's their cup final.
1: And it's their chance of impressing. It's the players' individual chance of being, you know, and testing themselves against the best.
0: Of course you look back on the league, but the whole league in itself, let's look at some of the late goals we got, because the late goals have got us in that position. And I remember, like I said, the goal Yorkie got against Charlton, because it was so late. I mean, that one was a massive, massive goal. I think Arsenal won that afternoon as well. And for Yorkie to have got that goal, and I think that was a big, big relief, because we just continued from then and went on to win the league last game of the season. So that, for me personally, I can remember that, because that really sticks in my mind. Because if we didn't win that game,
1: who knows?
0: There you go.
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19: United would take the title. The first part of an unprecedented treble, eclipsing Arsenal's double of the year before. The rivalry that would last well into the noughties was fully underway. But was there respect between the teams, or hatred?
1: I think there was needle between the teams, but just through wanting to beat each other so badly.
0: Mm.
1: You know, there was a mutual respect.
0: Yeah, for sure.
1: Because of the standard that each club had set. You know, and then after our double, you know, we felt that we were, like, with you,
0: mm-hmm.
1: you know, because of what you'd done before that as
0: yeah,
1: well.
0: Yeah.
1: You know, so we totally respected that, but we just totally wanted to beat you every time.
0: Yeah, for sure. I understand that.
1: I know, but it's vice versa, isn't it?
0: Yeah.
1: You know, it's, you know, when we'd done the double, you were like, you know, the way that you reacted in, you know, doing the treble, just to take one more, eh? we've done the double and we'll just add another one on there. Chelsea were coming through,
0: weren't they? Chelsea were coming through, but we always knew Arsenal were our biggest competitors. If we beat Arsenal, we've got a chance to win the league. So simple as that. So, like I said, once you get to that level, of course you want to beat them, because then you're main competitors.
1: Yeah.
0: And if you can

0: get 3 points of them, whatever stage you see, they're 3 points further away from you. And then whoever wins it, home or away, whoever has to go to their ground, no, they've got to win.
1: Yeah.
0: To try and get those 3 points back. Yeah. So he became a bit cat and mouse. And with Sir Alex, he never ever went to any ground try to get a draw.
1: Mm.
0: He's either you go and win or you lose trying to win.
1: Yeah.
0: He's never like, oh, let's get a point in. Never.
1: Yeah.
0: Never in his philosophy.
1: Yeah.
0: You know, he preferred to lose 5-1 playing the way Manchester United should play and turn around and say, oh, yeah, you got beat 5-1, but hey, you play the way we should play.
1: Yeah.
0: And that's what I love about him as well.
1: But it's the standards we set, isn't it?
0: Yeah.
1: You know, and was the needle, there was a little bit of needle, I suppose, but through stuff that had gone on before, weren't there? There was like the Nigel Winterburn and McClair incident where there was a, 21-man brawl.
0: I was
1: stuck in my net and it was right down the other end and I was like, there's no way I'm going all the way down there. You know, just throw some handbags at somebody, pushing and shoving. Then you know, then you get the stuff with Roy and Patrick. But it was just, it weren't like a bitter needle. It was more of a competitive.
0: It was intense.
1: Yeah,
0: it was intense because, like I said, the respect was massive. But they knew, both teams knew. Yeah, we can compete with each other.
1: Yeah,
0: and if we beat you, we got a chance to win the league. It's as simple as that. I think if you came off and you didn't have Boldy kick you or Tony Adams kick you. You say, so that's not like them two. Because like I said previously, I played against them when I was a first-year pro at Arsenal. And I remember George used to get a rope around the back four and things like that. So you always knew. Yeah, he always knew his well drilled. But I really enjoyed playing against them because I remember, I don't know, Boldy must have had about size 13 feet or something like that.
1: Yeah.
0: And you knew Boldy, if he come in around the back of you, in those days you're allowed to get away with it as well, he'd come and absolutely munch you. But then you get up and say, oh, it's no problem. And then Tony, first thing Tony used to try and do, if it was ever going down the line, Tony would try and put in the first set.
1: To seats.
0: Yeah, he'd try and do that. So I was used to it. So I'm saying, okay, not a problem. But then when I started running in behind, I know Tony and Boldy didn't like that.
1: Yeah.
0: So for me, personally, it was like, there's the battle now. You know, I know you guys don't want that, so why am I going to come and get to my feet so you can kick me all over the gaff? So stretching them in behind was my beauty. And I always enjoyed playing against the pair of them because I learned so much from them as well.
1: Yeah. You do, because at that time, they were the best.
0: Yes.
1: You know, they were really a well-drilled unit.
0: Definitely.
1: And, I remember that some of the tattles that used to go in, especially early in the game.
0: Yeah.
1: Boldy would always like go straight down the back of somebody, then he'd go to the ref, I went round the side.
0: Yeah. Because you're allowed to get away with it. And then
1: like the first one was free and then the next one was a booking.
0: Yeah. Now there's nothing free.
1: Yeah.
0: So that's why I enjoyed the battle so much. And then when Sol came in and Martin the Rash, and Sol was physically strong. I loved the battle of playing against the pair of them because he was so intense. He was real, real good. Yeah, I loved it.
2: But what about the managers? Friends? Enemies? Rivals?
1: Well, with Arsene, you never really knew because he would never speak about other managers to his players. You know, whether he spoke to his coaching staff or what, I don't know. But with Arsene, you just never knew what his feelings were with other managers. It was strange, you know, and I think it was there was a mutual respect, but would they have gone out for a drink together? I'm not so sure.
0: No, most probably not then. I think only years later when he started to...
1: When he started to see things.
0: when he started to... When Arsenal started not to become a threat to Manchester United, I think.
1: Yeah. Like when we started selling our best players to you.
0: Yeah. I think that's when the manager started to say, they're no longer a threat to us because... For some reason, I don't know what it is, Arsenal just fell off the edge of a cliff from becoming challengers every season, bang, bang, bang, bang, to all of a sudden fading away, not even challenging anymore. So you're not a threat.
1: Accelerating top four.
0: Yeah. Yeah, you're not a threat to him no more as a manager or his football club. So why should I have any grievances or any beefs with you now? Because you're not really hurting me.
1: Yeah.
0: I think you got to that stage. So I think naturally the respect I have for each other as managers now is phenomenal. You know, but I think he got to that stage where he was saying, well, Arsenal are longer a threat, so... Mm.
1: So it was easier to be friends.
0: Yes, and rightly so, because I think that's the management business.
1: Yeah, true.
2: Following their treble-winning season, United would win the title a further two times before Arsenal had the chance to reclaim it with a win. And where else at Old Trafford in 2002.
1: Yeah, to go to Old Trafford at any time is special, but to go there knowing that if you win, you're going to win the league is like, oh, please let this happen. You know, so it was just so special. And this time I played in the game, you know, so it was really nice, you know, to go up there on a really crucial night and get the 1-0 victory that we needed. And I'll never forget it. We were, even after that, we went into the dressing room. Okay, we had champagne in the dressing room. And then Arsene was like, we asked Arsene if we could have a drink on the plane. He's like, no, you need to drink water and recover. Like, we've just won the league at Old Trafford. And that's the sort of lot of guy he was. But it was a very special night.
0: Fantastic rivalry. It was intense. A lot of passion showed in it. I think the game that both teams look forward to every season.
1: And it just brought out the best in each other.
0: You know, when the TV producers and programs talk about, you know, Super Sundays or whatever, maybe. That was a Super Sunday. That was a Super Sunday because everyone was looking forward to, I mean, Manchester United Arsenal or Arsenal Manchester United, because it was a massive, massive game for sure.
2: Arsenal and Manchester United would continue their Premier League rivalry for a few more years. United claimed the title in 2002-03, with Arsenal winning it the following year. But then came the emergence of billionaire-backed clubs in the form of Roman Abramovich's Chelsea and a revamped Manchester City funded by Middle Eastern money. And with it, the rivalry between Arsenal and Manchester United, in the Premier League at least, petered out. It was the end of an era.
3: Now Bolt. And it's Tony Adams put through by Steve Bolt. Would you believe it? Comes back at him. It's a wonderful run from Giggs. Sensational goal from Ryan Giggs.
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29: Rivals. People competing with another for the same objective or superiority in the same field of activity.
0: Fantastic rivalry. It was intense. A lot of passion showed in it. I think the game that both teams look forward to every season.
30: When you're the number one side in the world, everyone's going to play their best game against you. It's one thing being the hunter, but when you're the hunted, you're there to be shot at.
29: Both chasing the same goals and dreams.
31: I remember feeling really sorry for him. I knew I was going to beat him.
32: I think there was needle between the teams, but just through wanting to beat each other so badly. You know, there was a mutual respect.
29: Each fighting against the other.
33: I thought, wow, that looks like a broken man. I thought, wow, is it really that serious?
31: When you're suffering and someone's better than you on the day and you're doing everything you possibly can to hold on to them and not let that gap get any bigger than a metre, and you're praying for the end to come or you're praying for the next corner so you can rest a little bit, they're the hardest days.
29: In this series, we bring together famous sporting rivals to hear a shared story from both sides. The triumph, the tragedies, the victories, the near misses, the laughter and the sorrow. This is Reunited on TalkSport. In the series so far, we've brought sporting legends together with their rivals. They've spoke with passion, with regret, sometimes with humour, but often with a strange fondness for each other. In today's programme, we're going to reflect on the best stories the sporting icons gave us during their exclusive and candid conversations. This is Reunited, the best bits. Tony McCoy, better known as AP, and Richard Johnson battled against each other for the best part of two decades. AP would take the jockey's title a record 20 times, with Johnson runner-up on 16 occasions. But the statistics only tell half the story. Over nearly 20 years, they pushed each other to the limit of sporting endurance, suffered horrendous career-threatening injuries, and both claimed big race winners over the other. Yet throughout it all, they remained friends, even when AP McCoy made a shock announcement in 2015.
34: And the only one that knew that I was retiring at the beginning of that season was JP McManus. I hadn't told anyone really that I was retiring. Because I didn't want it. But I knew at the beginning of that season, I knew that if I was lucky enough to win the Jockeys Championship, it was going to be my 20th year, and I was nearly 41, and it was the right time, you know. So my mum and my dad and everyone found out on television that I was retiring. So I remember Ruby Walsh saying to me afterwards, "What are you going to do?" And 3 years later, I'm still trying to answer, "What am I going to do?"
35: Still playing a lot of golf.
34: So, you know.
35: Obviously, we all watched the race and saw it finished, and then we all sort of dashed off to probably get weighed out for the next race or whatever else. Then suddenly there was like, you know, someone said, "Oh, he's going to retire at the end of the year." So it was shock, really. But again, I think it was his turn to win that season. It was a big race on a Saturday. As always, it was his perfect way of doing everything, which is very annoying because it always seems to work really well.
34: I basically said to him, I came back in and said, "You'll be some embarrassment now if you don't win the Jockeys Championship next year." I said, "You'll be a letdown to me and everyone else." Imagine me beating someone for 16 odd years that wasn't really any good. I mean, what sort of, that just puts, the sort of selfish element was coming at me again. I was thinking, worrying about myself. Imagine if I beat a lad that couldn't actually win the Jockeys Championship whenever I retired. I mean, how disappointed would that be?
35: I'd have had to retire the following year if I would have made you retire.
29: On the 25th of April, 2015, AP McCoy rode in his final race at Sundown, which was won, of course, by Richard Johnson.
1: And AP McCoy is in the drive position for the final time, but he's going to have to sprout wings here on box office as Brother Ted and Grand Maestro fight it out over as they come to the final flight. Box office is in third. Needs something dramatic to happen here. It's not appeared to happen. It looks as if for the second time today he's going to be third. It's going to be no fairy tale ending for box office, and it's Brother Ted and Richard Johnson. And then in third spot is AP McCoy on box office. That's it. Memories now. We have a plenty of AP McCoy, but not a winning one on this final day, as Brother Ted is our winner.
35: That was quite sweet. Looking back on it, it was his day, but it's quite ironic, I think, really, after 20 years, I managed to actually beat him on the last race he ever had.
34: Terrible, isn't it?
35: I mean, the script didn't go to plan that day.
34: No. The horse I rode was very well named Box Office. But 3 years later, he still hasn't won a race, so...
35: Yeah.
34: So the only good thing about him was his name and how much of a disappointment he was. But anyway, you know, I didn't bother me that much. I had accepted the fact that I was, you know, that it was over. Like, so it would have been nice to finish my last day riding a winner, but it was over, you know. So I was well used to it.
35: I genuinely thought it was almost, yeah,
34: the way it was meant to be.
35: Ironic that yeah, like it was a 16 runner handicap or something. So that it wasn't just like a 4 runner race where there was only a few of us. It was big handicap at the end of the season, and yeah, it was just almost weird how it, yeah, slightly ironic way to win his last race. And but again, I the whole day for me it was a very fitting day, and actually it went, again, obviously it would have been perfect for him to, in his eyes, to win the last race. But yeah, I think it went very well. Look at him grimacing.
34: I'm actually starting to think that, actually, you know what, that's actually the best race that horse ever ran. So I actually got a drum better than anyone else.
35: Yeah, he's still struggling for sorry.
34: Yeah.
2: There has been a lot of emotional parts of it. There was tears coming back on box office. I was trying to hide it. There was actually nearly tears going out in box office, but I pulled my goggles down so no one would notice. But it was a very emotional day, and as I said, something that I'll never forget. I never ever expected it to that, you know, the people that have come out and supported me, and you know, I said I feel very honoured, very privileged. I said this earlier on today, like any sports person should. You know, we have a very lucky and privileged way of life, and as I said to the lads in the weigh room, that you enjoy every moment of it, because the end doesn't have come around very quick.
29: But with McCoy now retired, could he overtake him as the winning most jockey of all time? He may have lost the battle, but could he win the war?
35: It's going to be a long war, isn't it? look, it obviously, it, you know, realistically, yeah, it is possible. But I'm 41 now. This summer,
34: he looks it too, doesn't he? To be fair,
35: yeah. Some of us have worked harder than others.
34: He hasn't aged great, has he?
35: Is it the Botox that works for you?
34: Yeah, it's, okay. as Richard Hughes pointed out to someone, you don't see any wrinkles in a balloon, do you? So. Yeah, as I've expanded, I seem to have lost a few wrinkles.
35: Look, I'm loving riding and got great people to ride for. But whether I ride for 1, 2, 3, 4, 5 more seasons, I've no idea. Obviously, if I could ride one more winner than him, that would be quite sweet.
34: I'll get over it. You know, if he does,
35: no,
34: I tell you,
35: he wouldn't get over it. I guarantee.
34: There'll be someone having to help him on a horse in 3 or 4 years' time if he's still riding.
29: With AP McCoy's retirement, one of racing's greatest rivalries ended, and Richard Johnson, after striving for so long, picked up where his old foe left off, and to date has claimed 3 jump jockey titles. But will we ever see a rivalry like it again?
34: I don't know. Sport moves on, doesn't it? You know what I mean? Someone else comes and takes the place. You know, I don't know that, you know, I think because there's that rivalry for a length of time, then people, you know, get used to it a little bit, whereas at the moment, no one has been able to rival Richard. But not only that, it's more the period of time that it is over. That I think that people, you know, it's a bit like, I say, even like Premier League football, like the Arsenal and United era, where they were competing against one another, will ever be the same as what that was against, you know, the Fergie and Wenger years. You know, will they ever have that effect? So, but something will come along and replace it. That's for sure.
35: For me, what, you know, when AP was champion for that long, and obviously I was great to be involved in it, but I think I don't know any other sport that anyone has ever dominated for that amount of time, whether it's Federer or Schumacher or, you know, any other sport. Yes, certain people have dominated for 4 or 5 years, 6 years, for 20 years is incredible. And I think that's what will be remembered from our generation is, you know, one man that dominated it. And hopefully I'll sort of be sort of mentioned probably in the same...
34: Nicest thing he's ever said about me.
35: I think that's the, you know, even when you think about it now, one, it doesn't feel like that amount of time that I was riding with AP, but I think that's the thing that is quite astonishing, that for 20 years, including injuries and everything else, that he managed to do that. Obviously, I would have loved to have been a pain and just obviously had one or two in the middle of it to annoy him. But I think that's the thing that I
34: thankfully he didn't.
35: Whether I wasn't quite good enough to beat him or whatever else, but I think to dominate a sport totally for that amount of time is unheard of, and I don't think it'll ever be done again.
34: Thanks, Richard. It's very nice of you.
35: Now you can say something nice about me.
29: AP makes no secret of his footballing allegiance, being a huge Arsenal fan, and his team were at the centre of one of football's biggest and longest rivalries. In the late 90s and early noughties, two teams dominated English football. Until the emergence of Roman Abramovich's Chelsea, the Premier League trophy alternated between Old Trafford and Highbury, as Manchester United and Arsenal fought each other for supremacy. Two men who witnessed this rivalry firsthand were striker Andy Cole and keeper David Seaman. Alex Ferguson was building a formidable team, and Arsenal found themselves off the pace.
32: We were changing. We became more of a cup team because we did quite well in the Cup Winners' Cup, and we'd won the FA Cup, and we did the Cup Double. So it weren't like we were not winning anything. We were going season by season by picking something up, but Man United had become more dominant.
29: Change was needed, and the next man in charge at Arsenal would ensure the Gunners would be a match for Alex Ferguson's team.
32: So then we saw it on TV and we were like, you know, we'd heard a few rumours that it could be this guy. When we heard the name, we were like, literally was like, Arsene who? Where's he from? It was a really strange one, and I think that the recommendation came from Glenn Hoddle. But as soon as he came and he just went straight in, it just changed everything. It changed the way that we trained, you know, with all the massage and all the nutrition side of it, you know, the way that we ate and the way that we played as well. You know, he gave people a chance to express themselves a bit more, even to the point where, like, Tony and Baldy and mine are actually playing out from the bike, you know, and I was like, yay, this is more like it, because I'd had a double hernia operation through kicking the ball so long every season.
29: With the appointment of Arsene Wenger, the rivalry between Arsenal and Manchester United accelerated. It had it all. North versus South, Manchester versus London, a quiet Frenchman versus the grizzled Glaswegian, who gave a new meaning to the word hairdryer.
0: The way the boys used to speak about him, and obviously try your best not to get on his bad side and all this kind of stuff, and when he loses it, you know, he loses it, and don't be surprised, and blah, blah, blah. And I was thinking, nah, it can't be that, it can't be bad. And then once you get ingrained in the fabric, and then you see what his work ethic, his just alone, and then you see the players' work ethic, and then you start to appreciate why the players are where they're at. And then when you don't play particularly well and you see them lose it, I'm saying to myself, oh my God, is this allowed? Well, as I got more and more into the football club, I started to understand it. It's not just from him. Everyone from that football club wants to be winners.
29: But it's fair to say, Arsene Wenger took a more diplomatic approach to dealing with his players.
32: Arsene's way was that not a word would be said. And I remember when we were getting beat at home at Highbury, and we all walked in and Pat Rice came in behind us and he started shouting at a couple of the players, and Arsene just turned around in front of all the team and went, Pat, sit down and be quiet. And we were like, whoa. You know, he's actually shouted at one of his own staff, and this was the way that he had it. You know, so it was complete silence for 10 minutes. You had your drinks, you got your energy bars, did whatever you needed to do, but you didn't speak, you didn't row, anything like that. And then he would speak for the last 2 or 3 minutes, you would go. And that was Arsene's way. He didn't like conflict. He hated conflict, even with players. Even when he used to put the team sheet up and the player wasn't in, and the player would be like, can I have a word? He'd be like, no, I will speak to you Monday. And then he'd avoid it like the plague. It was strange. Arsene Wenger would always ask, he'd give us the players a little piece of paper and he'd say, right, write down the trophies in priority. And all the foreign lads would put Champions League. all the English had was put the Premier League. You know, and it was the, that's, you know, we always wanted to win the league. You know, the Champions League is a little bit like a cup knockout, isn't it?
0: Mm-hmm.
32: But winning the league is the benchmark of how good you've been that season. You know, and in them times, if it weren't us, it was them. You know, and there was very rarely any other team in it.
0: Yep. And that's exactly what I was saying. That the crazy thing with Sir Alex was we'd win the league, we celebrate, it's over, finished. Yeah. You get in the dressing room, like, Gaffer, have a few drinks and that, and then that's it, bang. Yeah. He's talking about next season.
32: Yeah.
0: And he always stressed us every pre-season, best team after 38 games. You know, the cup games, the bonuses, if we win the European Cup, bonuses, of course, but we need to be the best team after 38 games.
32: Yeah.
0: And that's what was special, because he always spoke about, if you're not doing it, I'll move you on, and I'll bring somebody else in.
29: In the 97-98 season, Arsenal and United would first clash at Highbury in November, with some pundits already questioning Arsenal's title ambitions. Arsenal went 2-0 up before United pegged them to 2-2. And David Platt scored a late, crucial winner for the Gunners.
3: Winterburn. Platt! What a story!
0: I just remember the late goal Platt he got.
32: Yeah, I remember his celebration.
0: Yeah.
32: He did something weird with his hands, which he always used to do.
0: Running off like this.
32: Yeah,
0: I remember that one because I think we went 2-0 down, I think. We went 2-0 down. I think it was Ollie. Obviously, Ollie and Teddy that evening.
32: Oh, don't say it was Teddy.
0: I think it was Ollie and Teddy that evening, yeah. And, you know, when we come back from 2-0 down and then 2-2 before, to come to Highbury and come back from that result. You know,
32: I mean,
0: that's a big result for us. You know? And then when Platy got the late winner, he's like, that's all we need.
32: But massive games, isn't it?
0: Big game.
32: Yeah.
0: But at Highbury, because the pitch was so tight and the punters were on you, that made it even... And he was under lights, and under lights at Highbury, especially at the best of times. But when Man United come down, you remember things like that. So when I was playing for Manchester United, they play at Highbury under lights was special, very special. But we didn't get the result that evening.
32: I think it was a great feeling being 2-0 up, but then you know the next goal is really vital, and obviously it went to Man United, and then they equalised. So then you're on a bit of a downer, and it takes a lot of strength from the team to be able to actually kick on from that and get a winner.
0: Yeah, I agree.
32: You know, normally the other team that have actually got the two goals back have got more confidence in their ability at that time, and they normally go on to win. But for us to do it like that was special for us, and against Man United, it's even more special.
0: Yeah, because we made a habit of getting goals coming back and beating teams.
32: Mm.
0: You know, so I thought when we went to 2-2, I thought, we're going to beat them now.
29: Despite Arsenal's win, by Christmas, United were 13 points ahead of sixth-placed Arsenal. Another title for Alex Ferguson's team looked on the cards. And David Seaman wasn't optimistic.
32: We were struggling a little bit, but every time we had like a draw or a loss, they were always getting a win. So they were just getting further and further apart, even to the point of almost like we thinking, well, we ain't going to catch them.
29: But after the festive break, Arsenal went on a phenomenal winning run, while injuries began to plague United.
32: But okay, we had a few games in hand, you know, which gives you a little bit of hope, but you're thinking, yeah, but we've still got to win all them games.
0: Yeah, you prefer to have the points.
32: Yeah.
0: No excuse, because injuries and part and parcel of it. I mean, when we played Arsenal the second time, I mean, we had loads of injuries at the back.
32: Right.
0: I remember John Curtis played fullback, never moved in the centre half. We had injuries there and injuries in midfield.
32: All I remember of the game, which is weird, is Mark's goal and then that fan celebration in the crowd really like pumping himself, you know. And it's,
0: I remember that one. He looked,
32: but I remember,
0: looked like he had problems, didn't he? I do remember that one.
32: Yeah.
29: Still to come on Reunited on TalkSport.
4: 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And I just suddenly decided I wasn't going to go home empty-handed.
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4: 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And I was quite annoyed, like in a big brother kind of, what a stupid idiot kind of way.
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29: This is Reunited. The best bits. We're reflecting on the stories our sporting icons gave us when they were reunited with their rivals. Millions watched the beautiful game, but in the 80s, athletics also dominated, with sold-out stadiums and the BBC and ITV often simultaneously streaming meets. At that time, British athletics was blessed with three exceptional middle-distance runners, Seb Coe, Steve Evett, and Steve Cram. Between them, they would claim Olympic, World, European, and Commonwealth titles, smashing world records on a regular basis. Many decades later, TalkSport reunited two of this famous trio to get the inside story on an extraordinary time for British sport. In Moscow in 1980, Cram and Coe would compete at their first Olympic Games. But while Coe was seen as a nailed-on medal chance, especially in his favoured 800 metres, the young Steve Cram had different ambitions.
37: Just pleased to be there in many respects. No, it was
0: you know, an opportunity for me. We've talked before about just being there and observing these guys and what they were going through and how they were conducting themselves and all of that. So there was a one level that was a learning experience. And then from an athletic point of view, a different learning experience, first time, you know, at an Olympics, but also trying to find where my level was.
29: First up for Seb was the 800 metres, where he would face another British rival in the shape of Steve Ovett. Coe was the reigning world record holder, but things didn't go to plan.
4: No, I'd had a shocker in the 800 metres, partly through inexperience and partly through my own blunders. I'd had a fairly, I think you'd best describe it as a sort of factory floor conversation with my old man about, you know, why I was in the sport and what I had to do to sort of turn it round. Yeah, it was a fairly interesting 3 days that athletes go through when they're sort of trying to pull the knitting back together.
0: Oddly enough, the thing, Seb's sitting here, the thing that resonated with me, I think I seem to remember most, was actually your press conference, kind of afterwards, I think.
4: After the eight?
0: Yeah.
4: And I do remember that, yeah.
0: I didn't know Seb very well at that point, and I'll be brutally honest, you know, I think, you know, it was a surprise result for most people, but, you know, right, okay, Ovett's won the 800. But I remember sitting watching the press conference, and I thought, wow, that looks like a broken man. You know, that's somebody who, I don't know why, it really hit home to me. I was 19 and I thought, wow, is it really that serious? Like, you know, I hadn't experienced anything like that. And I think it's the first time I sort of looked at that and sort of took a long, hard swallow, thinking, wow, this is part of, you know, being at that level, which I hadn't yet experienced.
4: I wasn't broken, but, you know, it was. But it, look, you know, you go in there as the world record holder. You go in there on paper 2 seconds faster than anybody else in the field, and you screw up really badly. It was the £50 notes of journalistic currency. I think one of the nationals ran a photograph of me training the following day, and the headline was Coe's Trail of Shame. Mm. You know, I had journalists who wouldn't have known which way around the track you were running becoming instant experts about all the mistakes you'd made. And in fact, the funny thing was that we never really discussed it much with my old man. I mean, I remember a moment in the Olympic Village where he's sitting there, and he wasn't a great lover of journalists at the best of times. And some of them were coming up and offering advice. And, you know, in fairness, some were well-meaning. And I think Bren came over and he sort of pulled out an old piece of paper. He started life as a mathematician, so numbers were really his thing. And he started throughout this sort of these various offers of support and help and advice, he was just kept scribbling. And at the end of it, he said, right, I've heard enough. And they all sort of disappeared. And he looked at me and he said, you know, it's really simple. Given the number of errors you made, over the frequency with which you made them, and over the distance that you made them, it is well nigh impossible for you to screw up that badly again in a decade. So the stats and the maths guy came to, and I have to be honest, that was about the only conversation we really had. And I think it's, Steve, I think, would probably agree with me. You know, when you're pulling yourself out of a hole, it's not really coaches that are doing that for you. You just have to sit and think about why you're in the sport, the years that you've already put in to get to that point, the hundreds of hours, the thousands of miles, the tons of steel you've lifted in the weights room. And I just suddenly decided I wasn't going to go home empty-handed.
29: Seb wouldn't leave Moscow empty-handed. He would take the gold in the 1500 metres, a race that saw Coe, Ovett and Cram race together for the first time. And while many of the press pack might have been surprised by the result, Steve Cram can remember having doubts about Ovett's ability to claim a second Olympic title.
0: I was very surprised how Ovett seemed a little bit preoccupied with where Seb was and what Seb was doing in that hour, you know, warming up, because I was kind of kicking around with him. His coach, Harry Wilson, was looking after me. And even in the call-up room, etc., it looked to me like a man who I thought should be supremely confident seemed a little bit preoccupied still with his opponent. So that kind of put it was something I think I picked up afterwards rather than. But in the race, it was a bit pedestrian early on, and which suited me fine. I was a bit tired after having, you know, got to the final. And then our good friend, well, I say good friend, Jürgen Straub got things going. And suddenly the race was on, and everyone gets moving, and I'm just running my race to hang on, because it was hard. The last 600-700 meters was really hard. We came in the home straight, and the race has gone away from me, obviously. And I was aware that I was last, because there was only nine in the final, and all of a sudden, and I had an almighty battle with a guy called Dragan Stravkovic of Yugoslavia down the home straight to avoid being last. Which sounds a bit stupid, but you know, any athlete, you'll fight. Hopefully, you'll fight for every place. I crossed the line, and this is the important thing, because of the expectation in my mind that Ovette would win this. I was met with, so I've finished like 3 seconds after these guys. Seb is on his knees on the ground, sort of prostrate, and Ovette, this maybe took a few seconds afterwards, and Ovette's got an arm in the air, and I genuinely went to Ovette, congratulated him. And I think I may well have patted Seb on the back and said, tough luck or whatever. Completely and blissfully unaware that Seb had actually won. And it wasn't until the next few seconds unfurled where Seb got up and I started looking up at the screen and going, oh, hang on a minute.
4: He must, in hindsight, he must have thought we were both taking the piss, because I thought he got the silver medal. So I couldn't imagine that, when I came into the finishing straight and he was still there and Jürgen Straum was there and I got past Jürgen, I assumed that he was sort of sitting absolutely limpet-like on me and was going to come back at me. And the last 40 metres, I'm just sort of trying to remember that at that point in a race, you're not a middle-distance runner, you're a sprinter, all the things you're told to do. Hold your form, don't start rocking and rolling or climbing the ladder. And so I had naturally assumed that when I got across the line that he had to have been, immediately behind me. So I sort of said, oh, well, there you go, honours even. And he looked at me. So you thought he'd won. I thought he got the silver medal. So, he must have thought this was a sort of collaborative northern...
0: He shouldn't put his arm up in there.
4: No, it was...
0: He was waving at his wife.
4: It was an odd thing to do.
0: Yeah.
29: You're listening to the best of Reunited. We're reflecting on the great rivalries we've been privy to so far in this series, from AP McCoy and Richard Johnson to Steve Cram and Seb Coe. And then, it comes down to DNA. Most sporting rivals live miles from each other, in different cities, countries, even continents. They perhaps only face each other a few times a year on the track, pitch, course or court. But for the Brownlee brothers, Alistair and Johnny, the rivalry is much closer to home. As two of the best triathletes in the business, they used to live together, still train together, and compete together. It is a rivalry that is perhaps unique in modern sport. In this series so far, we have focused on the moment when two rivals' worlds collided. But for the Brownlee brothers, sibling rivalry has always been there, especially as they were both encouraged to take up sport at an early age. Alistair Brownlee.
1: Well, I think, having my mum into swimming and encourages the swimming club and my dad into a bit of running, I think that was important. I think what was probably more important was just giving both of us a kind of attitude of enjoying being outside, enjoying being active, always being on the go.
29: Johnny Brownlee.
2: I remember being taken on walks with my parents in the Yorkshire Dales, and it was just one of those things on a weekend that you did. We went on epic walks on the Yorkshire moors, and occasionally I didn't want to be there. As a little kid, you're getting dragged by your parents. But then my first real sporting memory was I used to swim for the local swimming club, which is Airborough. But you do 25-metre races and take part in that and come home with a few medals. And then I was more interested with the sweets after the gala than the actual medals. But then we swam at Airborough for a few years and then moved to the City of Leeds Swimming Club. And it becomes a little bit more serious. You go to more swim sessions more times a week. And I remember that's when it first, probably when I was 8, 9, 10, I kind of started to think of myself as a swimmer.
29: Older brother Alistair was also a keen swimmer.
1: I got told if you join the swimming club, you can do galas and win medals. And that captivated me at the time. And that was it, yeah. But it was very quickly followed by, schoolboy cross country as well.
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22: This is TalkSport 2. Encouraged by his parents, Alistair would spend many an hour cycling, running or swimming. And when he heard about an event called the triathlon, he was keen to get involved.
1: I remember it being in Nottingham at the time. The races were called the Milk Series. That was like the children's series. And it basically, it was just a local leisure centre. And then you race around a field that was in the same, very close to it, you know, out the back door of the leisure centre, bike round it and ran round it. And I think, I can't even remember, came top 10 or something and really enjoyed it. You know, as a kid, I was just all the, you know, from going from a swimming gala where someone says, go, you jump in and you swim four lengths to, you know, doing this race where you swam your whatever, your six lengths, you then had to get out, remember to put your T-shirt on, your helmet and jump on your bike. You know, I think that really captivated me, the kind of intricacies of it from there, really.
22: The younger Brownlee brother was also intrigued by what triathlons involved.
2: Triathlon in the UK was definitely not a big sport. When I went to tell my school friends I was doing a triathlon on the weekend, they would say, oh, does that involve horse riding? And yeah, no, this is a different sport. The first time I did it was because Alistair wanted to do it, and I was in the car with my parents travelling to it, so they're like, well, he's doing it, so you might as well do it as well.
1: My dad tells a story of wanting to get up for school to go running through the woods and him switching the alarm off because he didn't want to go with me. It got more and more serious again. I remember getting my first kind of international vest as a probably 14, 15 year old, and that was another big moment.
2: I remember Alistair qualifying for Great Britain for the first time. He was 14, 15 years old, and he came back with his kit and put it on the kitchen table, and then you know, got the GB flag on it, and you think, wow, my brother's representing his country. That's incredible. He must be reasonably good at that.
22: Of course, with both boys regularly competing across numerous disciplines, it was obvious that at some point they would face each other. Johnny remembers clearly the day he lined up on the start line against his older brother, Alistair.
2: The first time I kind of competed against him, reasonably competitive, was at a West Yorkshire schools cross country race, actually in York. And he was a senior, and I was the under 17 or something. I mean, you ranked together. And that was the first race I'd really been on the start line with him.
22: While millions around the world watched the Brownlee brothers win the Olympic gold in Rio,
29: There would be another race later in the year, which would see Johnny and Alistair become household names across the globe. Johnny takes up the story.
2: I'd been to Rio, I'd got the Olympic silver medal, and Mexico was the final race of the year, and if I had won that race, I would have basically become world champion if the other athlete came fifth. And the scenario was going perfectly, I was winning, my rival was coming fifth, and it was great, you know, I was running there thinking, I'm going to win the world champion for the second time. And with about 2K to go, I start to feel a little bit weak, thinking, okay, it's a long triathlon, it's hot. It's a ridiculously hot competition. I've never seen anything like it before. And then with about a kilometre to go, suddenly I go around the corner and my legs just start to go wobbly. And the first reaction is, oh no, I'm going to do everything I can to get the finish line. And then the remaining 2 minutes, I can't really remember at all what was going on.
9: Johnny has to win. And to be sure of taking the title. And right now he seems to have lost control of his legs. And this is worrying. Oh, and he's starting to slow. And there is a little way to go. There's half a K to go. And Johnny is running out of time and is losing. He's losing his sense of direction. This is worrying. Oh, goodness me. This is a horrible sight.
1: Oh, at the time when I first saw him stumbling, I was just like, yeah, what an idiot. And I was quite annoyed, like in a big brother kind of, what a stupid idiot kind of way. I mean, I was running that race with him. I knew how hot it was, and so I was like pacing it really steadily. Every time there was like a kick, I was just running back up to Johnny and the other guy I was running with, you know, just showing how to even pace it, pouring loads of water over me, and I was absolutely fine. And Johnny pushed on, probably with about 4K to go. I was just like, it's too early. You can win this race with 1K to go and not risk this. And so at the time, I was like, yeah. But even then, it's hindsight, so it's too late already. You know, maybe I should have told him at the time. Maybe I should have said relax to him and it might have worked and he would have been world champion.
9: Jonathan Brownlee has lost it now and has staggered to a stop at the side of the course. And Alistair's stopped to help him along. And Alistair is going to try and carry his brother home. Dramatic scenes in Cozumel as the Olympic champion carries his younger brother towards the podium.
11: Oh my God, I cannot believe what we are seeing here, Matt. Is this allowed? Is he allowed to help his brother? You know, is that part of the rules? I'm not too sure. We've never seen anything like this before.
9: Unbelievable scenes. Unbelievable scenes in Cozumel. The Brownlee brothers arm in arm, but it's not by way of celebration.
2: There's a few flashbacks of Alistair grabbing hold of me and me thinking, just leave me alone. I can't run the air, I'm too tired. And also Alistair kind of threw me over the finish line and I was thinking, well, that's not very nice, is it? But what's going on physically is your body is so dehydrated that basically your body goes into shutdown to try and make you hit the ground and stop exercising, because your body is overheating so much that if you keep doing that, it's worried it's going to do some serious long-term damage. So that's your body's response to hit the ground and to stop exercising. So my body was on survival mode, whereas my brain was on still racing and finishing mode. And that's the kind of thing you get. So Alistair came around the corner, grabbed hold of me and pulled me to the finish line.
9: Johnny can hardly stand, and Alistair is having to drag him across the line and pushing him home for second. Johnny finishes in second. Goodness me, what an incredible conclusion here in Cozumel.
29: So would Alistair have done the same for any competitor, or was it brotherly instinct that kicked in?
1: Who knows? And this is a question I've been asked a lot of times. Sit on the fence, but it is genuinely sitting on the fence. You know, it's an hour 45 into a race in 35 degrees. I'm probably close to the same situation. You get around a corner and you have, what, half a second to make the decision, and you make the decision. So whatever I sit here and postulate, and I can say, you know, I did it because he's my brother and I was thinking about the potential point situation of the world champs, and I've been in that position and I was passed by 10 people and thought it was a disgrace. So I always thought I'd help someone, and I knew that the medical, the treatment was at the end, so I had to get them to, you know, there's all these potential factors, but really you're not thinking about stuff like that. You're just making a snap decision to do what you do, and yeah, I did it, and I think that's all there is to it, really.
2: The aftermath of that was strange, incredible. I can't remember a lot of the next hour and a half. I was in hostel beds on IV drips and going back to the hotel, and went back to the hotel after being in hostel for a couple of hours. Everyone had gone out celebrating, and there I was in the hotel room. Looked at my phone, turned it on, it crashed, it went crazy with all the tweets, and then I thought, okay, I'll go to bed. And woke up in the morning to people wanting interviews and things like that. I was just disappointed in myself for losing the world championships. I wanted to be a world champion and finish the year off perfectly, but it didn't happen.
1: For a long time afterwards, Johnny was unconscious on a hospital bed. They wouldn't actually let me see how he was doing. And some of the other athletes were like, what have you done? And there was actually like a, it went to whatever, the review board or, you know, some board of deciding about rules. And they were deciding for ages whether they were going to get DQ'd or not, like an hour. And by the time, you know, even I was on the finishers, the podium for my third place, it got dark. So this really weird

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1: This is Reunited, the best bits. From blood brothers who grew up together to rivals from opposite sides of the world. The 2003 World Cup was held in Australia, who also happened to be the defending champions. George Gregan captained Australia. Lawrence Dallaglio was the only England player who played every minute of every game of that World Cup campaign. It's a dark, rainy night on the 22nd of November 2003. And the clock is ticking down in the Rugby Union World Cup final. Over 80,000 spectators, many dressed in English white, hold their collective breaths as the ball flies across a scene illuminated by 1,000 camera flashes. And then, for the English at least, an eruption of pure joy as the ball dissects the posts.
15: So we play out the next 20 minutes of extra time. If it's still level, then it becomes sudden death. Wilkinson has got the distance. Unbelievable! 17-14. Johnny Wilkinson All of 50.

0: 3 metres, 4 from 5 for him.
1: And then it becomes a bit of a chess match, really, because especially the way the referee was refereeing the contest, not just for us, for both sides. You know, yeah. You're not quite sure what you're going to get from Andre. So it was all about field position. You know, for whatever we do, do not get caught in your own half. So you tend to see a lot more kicking in the game. Australia don't kick the ball anywhere near as much as they did in that final. And we obviously did kick the ball because we had a very good kickers in the team. We were becoming risk averse, both sides, because you didn't want to get caught in your own 22 or in your own half. And it just became a little bit of a chess match and tit for tat, so to speak.
2: Yeah, it's a good point, Lol, isn't it? Because when you're in that scenario and you just don't want to give a soft penalty away, and you don't know how the man in the middle is going to react. Everyone became a little bit more passive. Like, everyone was climbing into it prior to that. But, like, I think there was that moment, hang on, I don't want to push the envelope here. Like, you'd rather side on caution rather than being a little bit too risky. And that was definitely the feeling out there. It was like, get down, play in their half, like, back their defence, maybe let's potentially force an error, and then, hey, maybe we can then hold on to the ball for a period of time and maybe force a penalty or maybe get a score.
3: The chess match continued until history seemed to repeat itself. With England fans desperately looking at the clock, Australia equalised with another last-gasp Elton Flatley penalty.
0: It's Australia now with a penalty attempt.
3: But while Flatley was lining up his kick, the England captain Martin Johnson was hatching a plan. Lawrence Dallaglio takes up the story.
1: We're under the post and Jono was giving a few orders away and we were chatting about what we were going to do. There's no way Australia are going to run it back. If we kick it long, they're just going to kick it out because they're going to back themselves to get themselves back to the halfway line. So we had Lewis Moody on the field, Mad Dog Moody. And the one thing he can do is run and he will run and run and run. So we just said to him, look, if we kick it long, let's kick it to Matt Rogers because he's the less experienced kicker out of everyone in their team. He's a rugby leaguey, so he's used to running the ball rather than kicking. So we're going to kick it to him. We're going to kick it to his wrong side. And Mad Dog, you're going to run as fast as you can from the halfway line and you're going to put as much pressure on him as possible. And we're going to narrow the angle on that so that he doesn't have much time to kick the ball out. And that's exactly what we did. So instead of having a line out on the halfway line, I think we might have just been inside the Australian half, which I know is is only inches, but it makes a big difference.
3: What followed will go down in English sporting history.
1: We threw the ball to the back. And actually, it almost hit Lewis Moody in the midriff. It was such a low throw.
4: They've gone long again. This time it works.
2: And then Dawson showed great vision, stole a few metres, and then he's in the rain.
4: And Dawson suddenly gets away.
1: Matt just bought us that little bit of extra space and time, which we needed to get within drop goal range. And then again, you know, the big figure of Martin Johnson just coming in there and saying, you know, we just need a couple more yards to trundle it on a bit.
0: Martin Johnson! And England staying composed here.
2: Well, I remember, it's like yesterday, like you're calling it, like here it comes, get on his right foot, like it was Georgie, I think Phil War. I'm on his left foot, like we're just coming, here it comes.
4: Again, Wilkinson in the place.
1: Yeah, the whole Australian back row, who were an incredible unit as a group, just on their toes, ready to try and put the pressure on him, as was George. We knew that we'd given ourselves enough space and time to create that opportunity for Trump.
0: Australia come back.
2: And it was on his right boot, and I was obviously on the other side trying to get it on his left boot, and he just caught it. I'm thinking, here he goes, I was going to dive, what am I going to do?
4: Johnny Wilkinson, he's got it! It's over! Last of the fourth attempt, Johnny Wilkinson is on target, England in the lead, with only 20 seconds to go.
1: I remember when the drop goal went over, you saw that everyone sort of celebrates for it. For a split second, and then you realise actually there's still 30 seconds to go or 45 seconds to go, and we've all been involved in games where we've lost with the last play of the match. So it's not a nice feeling. Trust me, it'd be even worse in a World Cup final. So we're kind of running back into position, and I'm sure there was more panic off the pitch than there was on it. There was instructions and things being fired across. You know, go stand here, do this, do that. And the classic one,
2: catch the kick.
1: Catch
2: like
1: it.
2: Like intentionally try to drop it.
1: Tackle, you know. And actually, you know, things went not as planned. You know, we had a prop standing in the place where the second row was supposed to be standing, and Trevor Woodman ended up, you know, the smallest guy on the field at the time, and ended up catching the kickoff miraculously. And as I said, once he caught that, I think then we could be calm because we knew that it was pretty much done.
0: The player of the tournament, Johnny Wilkinson, has snatched it away from the Wallabies. Is this it? And England has joined Sir Alf Ramsay's Immortals of 1966. A dramatic, heart-stopping victory for England in extra time.
3: England were world champions for the first time. But for George Gregan and Lawrence Dallaglio, the final whistle brought contrasting emotions.
2: Yeah, everyone was gutted, like, but everyone was emotionally, physically just spent. We'd given everything, heart and soul, and we'd left everything on the pitch. And that's all you can ask of your team, to be fair. Like, particularly in a World Cup final, they beat us in our own backyard, and we can be proud of the effort. It was something along those lines. And we enjoyed each other's company, had a few beers, took a while to get showered and changed. And it's funny, I haven't shared this with many people, but we played in 2001, the Lions series, same arena, game three. See, Jono's captain of the Lions, and I'm coming out of the change room after the final, and I think he's just probably finished his presser. We bump into each other, and it was almost like deja vu from 2 years ago. I said, mate, you're in the winning change room this time. How's it feel? He had a big smile on his face.
1: Winning the World Cup final, it felt like it was climbing Everest. Just to be in that changing room, lots of different emotions, some guys crying, some guys laughing, some guys just doing nothing because they're just exhausted. It was just about opening a bottle of beer and just looking at each other and just saying, well done, mate, you know, we've delivered on our promise. And I think that's what made it special, because I knew that for those 5 or 10 minutes when we were on our own as a group, and it wasn't just about the team, it was about the team behind the team, if you like, all the other players who weren't lucky enough to be on the field, but were a massive part of what we did. It was about the support team, the coaches, the medics, the, you know, just everyone involved, because it really was a huge effort. And just for that moment on, our lives, individually and collectively, were never going to be the same again. And just to have that moment as a group and know that we'd achieved something was pretty special. I think we recognise that England aren't supposed to win finals, you know, that we've won one in football in 1966, you know, so I think we recognised that we had an opportunity to change that and write our names in history. But obviously, if we hadn't, you know, I'd probably be in jail now, serving a life sentence for murdering the referee.
3: 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In the series so far, you've heard from sporting icons such as AP McCoy on his rivalry with Richard Johnson, Andy Cole and David Seaman on the great Manchester United and Arsenal clashes, Steve Cram and Seb Coe, who thrilled millions with their races in the 80s, the Brownlee brothers, who put family before medals, and finally, the great England-Australia rivalry, which peaked at the Rugby Union World Cup final in 2003. 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
27: Yeah, this is My Sporting Life once again on TalkSport with me, Danny Kelly. And this evening, I'm joined, I'm delighted to say, by a British sprint legend. My guest began his athletics career as a triple and long jumper before changing direction mid-career to become a sprinter and reach the very pinnacle of his sport. He's best remembered, of course, for winning gold in the 100 metres at the Moscow Olympics in 1980, where he also just missed out winning silver in the 200 metres. Further success came his way in the form of four Commonwealth gold medals, success in the IAAF World Cup in Rome in 1981, three European Cup golds, as well as famously beating all his major rivals at the Koblenz meeting in 1980 to prove himself beyond doubt as the best sprinter in the world. And his achievements have been recognised with the award of an MBE, while he is, of course, a member of the Scottish Sporting Hall of Fame. On tonight's My Sporting Life, I'm joined by Olympic great Alan Wells. Alan, welcome to My Sporting Life here on TalkSport. Last week we received the news of the death of the Italian sprinting great Pietro Mennea, one of your absolute main rivals, yeah. And when you're at your pinnacle. What do you remember of your time racing against Pietro?
28: Well, he's probably the most competitive chap over 200 metres. I think he was a great ambassador for Italian sport. He's certainly been remembered by the Italian game last week in the football, and it just shows you how high that they valued him. But he was a hell of a competitor. And I knew that you were always going to be in a race against him. It was great.
27: Well, we'll hear more about Pietro Mennea and those races over the course of the next 2 hours. We'll be chatting in detail about your life and your athletics career, a career which brought you several major titles, including double gold at the 1978 Commonwealth Games, a year when this was making the headlines.
29: But Tony Kempes, he's got the acceleration. He's got the shot. But Tony!
30: His name is Kal-El. He will call himself Clark Kent. But the world will know him as Superman.
31: Freak out! You freak, say she. Freak out!
0: Louise Joy Brown, the world's first test tube baby, conceived through in vitro fertilization, is born in Oldham.
1: They come from a dying world. They drift through the universe, pushed on by the solar winds. Invasion of the Body Snatchers.
2: Is this love? Is this love? Is this love? Is this love that I'm feeling?
3: Geddes, all taking on the defender and winning. Osborne, 1-0. Derek Nepal has got two watches out there. They say time, and Ipswich win the cup for the first time in their history.
27: Yeah, music there from Bob Marley and the Wailers and the Undertones. Superman and Invasion of the Body Snatchers, the hit films. Grange Hill makes its TV debut. The world's first IVF baby is born. Argentina win the World Cup instead of Scotland, while Ipswich Town win the FA Cup. All from the year that you, Alan, won your first major titles, double gold at the Commonwealth Games in 1978. So let's get down to business. Alan Whipper Wells, MBE, born the 3rd of May 1952 in Edinburgh, Scotland. I've got to ask you, Whipper?
28: Well, my parents obviously thought they would keep the Canadian connection in line, and
27: which is what? Sorry.
28: Well, their name, main name, family name was Whipper, and
27: are they Canadian?
28: From my mother's sister, husband. So Whipper became the middle name, and it could have been Whippy, Mr. Whippet, and you name it. I've been called it. When people found out about that middle name, it was it kind of gave me a sore head, but we can live with it.
27: Okay, well, you grew up in Edinburgh, I think. Ferniside Crescent. Tell us about growing up in Edinburgh.
28: Well, Ferniside Crescent, it did actually hold another great athlete called Chris Black, the hammer thrower.
27: Really?
28: And, I thought I'd tell you something you didn't know, actually.
27: Well, you'll be telling me lots of things I don't know, I hope, in the next 2 hours.
28: Well, Chris and I lived, I've got to say that when I looked out my window as a young boy, I overlooked the finish of 100 metres on a track 100 metres away from me. And so I could see the last 30 metres of the 100 metres, and I could see the middle bit through the houses. So, I mean, if that was not a sort of inclination to take up the sport, I don't know what was. But I was always involved with running, and I was always involved with competition at the primary school. I was always known as being a reasonably fast runner. And, growing up in that environment, it was always going to lead me towards probably taking up the sport, which I did. I was in the boys' brigade. I was doing other sport. I was doing other things with the boys' brigade. I was in the 9th Edinburgh Company, which was the biggest company in Edinburgh at the time, and it has been for quite a few years. So there was a lot of sort of involvement with different things that were going on around me and what I was sort of doing. So
27: tell me about your folks.
28: Well, they were hardworking. My old man was I'm not quite sure what he was, really. He was a...
27: What do you mean you're not sure what he was?
28: Well, he could do everything. He was handy with his hands. He could fix
27: What's
28: everything.
27: What's his name, Alan?
28: George.
27: Yeah.
28: George Wells. And my mother was Catherine. Unfortunately, they're not with us anymore. I think that when I had done what I did, they just were gobsmacked. They're very proud. I mean, obviously, it's looking back that far, and of course, moving down south. I mean, there's a lot of things that we've got to talk about, but
27: sure.
28: They were very proud, quietly very proud of what I did. They came to see me quite a few times, and I think they found it difficult to handle, but. To be quite,
27: what do you mean by that, Alan?
28: Well, I think having somebody in the family doing what I did, I think they just, I think it was a new thing for the whole family, all the relations. Nobody had done what I had done. And, that achievement, I think, affected everybody that was related to the family. And it was a good thing, of course.
27: I mean, a lot of people who sit in that chair and who speak to me on My Sporting Life, their parents were either very athletically inclined themselves or incredibly supportive, not to say pushy. That wasn't the way it worked with you.
28: No, I think that I was left to my own means. But, my mother always said that she always gave me bananas. She always takes the credit for the end product, that last 10 metres and 100 metres, I expect.
27: She's pretty involved in the actual product, to be fair to her.
28: Well, absolutely. My old man was only 5 feet 6 and a half. My mother was about 5 feet 9. You know, I think that combination was a good combination for the end product. You know, it's one of these things. I think, to be quite honest, I think that they obviously parents, and you become what they were as a twosome, you know, but into one, and you know, you grow up, and I think deep down inside, I just had that inclination to be a winner and to want to win all the time.
4: And in fact, you didn't set out initially. I mean, you leave school, you went to a secondary school, let me get this right, called Liberton High School, yeah?
28: And that's it.
4: And yep. You did athletics, you were in the boys' brigade, but you left school at 15 to become an apprentice engineer.
28: Yeah.
4: You're still an engineer today.
28: Yeah, still an engineer.
4: We'll talk about the posh engineering you do at the University of Surrey later on. But you didn't start out as a sprinter. It was other athletics endeavours for you, really. Was that fair? Or?
28: Well, I did a lot of different things. I did cross-country, I did... a few other things, but you know, the deep down love that I had was for sprinting. But yes, I did. I was the Scottish junior triple jump champion. I took up the long jump. I joined the club 100 metres down the road from the Edinburgh Southern Harriers, which doesn't exist anymore. You know, it was a great. I think that ingredient of all these things that were there and the school and so forth and the BBs, I think it was all an ingredient for the end product.
4: Really. Of course, I mean, long jumping and triple jumping, I know they're a bit technical, but really it's just sprinting where you have to stop yourself at the end.
28: Yeah, but I mean, I was only capable of running 50 metres full out, but probably 10, 9, 10, 8 maybe for that little bit.
4: I can reveal to people, because we've spoken about it, that the question, of course, they'll want, you're from Edinburgh, they'll want the answer is heart. last question of this section, did you have a sporting hero when you were growing up as a boy?
28: I think... it's difficult. I mean, Bruce Tollow. I mean, he reminded me. He ran with a
4: barefoot.
28: Spike.
4: Yeah,
28: I mean,
4: marathon runner or distance runner.
28: No, he was a distance runner. And to run on the cinder tracks, and I actually met him in Zurich when I was running there. And I, you just wonder. And I said, did you ever hurt your feet? And he always hurt his feet. He's always, you know, there was always bloody some sort. He was telling me, but you know, I found that just. You know, unbelievable.
4: Well, clearly you're attracted to toughness then, and we'll talk about that as we go along, because that's the end of this section. When you're listening to My Sporting Life here on TalkSport. My guest this evening is the Olympic gold medalist, Alan Wells.
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4: Yeah, this is My Sporting Life here on TalkSport. Tonight's guest, as you've been hearing, is Alan Wells. Alan, having been involved in the triple and long jump during the early years of your athletics career, in 1976 you began concentrating on sprint events. I mean, this is an interesting story, because in your mid-20s you suddenly decided to become a sprinter, and within 4 years you're going to be Olympic champion. I don't want to jump ahead, but we all kind of know that's what's going to happen. It's an extraordinary story. Why did you decide, I'm going to become a sprinter then?
28: To be quite honest, at that time I was at a crossroads, whether I was going to continue with athletics or where I was going with athletics and my life. And I had a friend that we used to casually just meet up at Meadowbank and train. You know, he was
4: that's the big athletic stadium in Edinburgh.
28: And he was a sprinter, I was a long jump. I could do some sprinting with him for my long jump, so sure. it was sensible. And his name's Drew Hislop. Now, Drew was a banker. That didn't mean any. That's not a bad thing. I don't think
4: in those days that was okay.
28: It was okay then, I suppose. But Drew was a really good guy. Stocky. He was a bit. I think he was 5'10". Hopefully, I'm not doing him an injustice at the moment. But he disappeared. He disappeared for a few months, and I've told this story before. But he disappeared for a few months, and on a Saturday night, this Saturday afternoon, I should say, watching BBC Sport, and up comes the Cosford Games, the Cosford Indoor Games. And here, Drew was standing at the start. And I said to Margaret, oh, he's wasted all that time and money going down there. I said, he's not going to do anything, because, you know, there wasn't much between Drew and I. Mm-hmm. You know, I could beat him sometimes.
4: And you weren't a specialist sprinter, yeah.
28: I wasn't a specialist sprinter, no. So anyway, he won the heat. I watched him running, and he won the heat. And I'm saying to myself, that's not the Drew I ran against. He was stronger, he was faster, he was fitter, he was more focused, and everything was so disciplined, everything was so compact, and focused is probably the best word for it.
4: And I thought, mean physically as well as mentally?
28: But everything, you know, because you could see it on the television. He was just, you know, he was a changed person. And I thought, what's going on here? You know, where has he been? Where has he gone? And so we sat and waited for the final, and eventually the final came, and he was in the middle lanes. And I thought, he must have won his semi. And gun goes, and he wins. And I'm just, you know, I'm sitting on the edge of my seat, gobsmacked. And really, I thought, if it's done that for him, what could it do for me?
4: What had he done?
28: He had gone to a professional group and trained with his professional group. I mean, Drew, like myself, was a wee bit lost in respect to the focus and the commitment and a training regime. So he went.
4: Well, to be fair, I presume you're working at this time as well as being a long jumper. You've got a job, I presume.
28: Yeah, I was working,
4: but engineering.
28: It wouldn't have interfered. People have got a job. I mean, most people have got jobs nowadays, and you know, you do something to keep fit, or you know, I was attached to Edinburgh Southern in a big way, and so was Drew, and we both ran for the club, and you know, so there was a big commitment there with the club. So here was a situation where, you know, one and one makes two. Drew's gone to this group. I had to find out what he had done, where he had gone, and blow me, it was at Meadowbank. So it probably took me about 48 hours to find out and approach the coach and say, look, you know, I'd like to join your group. I'm a long jumper. I'd like to get some speed for my long jump. And he said, well, you'll need to speak to the other guys. And I said, fine. But he did make the quip, well, we'll see if you'll be a long jumper. You know, I think he made this, I sort of remark in the background, we'll see if you continue doing your long jump. Anyway, they all agreed, they were quite happy. I joined the group and we really got stuck in. The regime was different from anybody else's. But I think, for me, I think part of the big thing was that we had a group and we all wanted to be the best. We were all feeding off each other. So,
4: you know, what changed? Because because by the time I remember you sprinting, you're a very powerful physical being. Did you do more weights? What changed for you what turned you into a great sprinter?
28: Well, what happened was that their regime was completely different from what I did. And what I did was plyometrics, bounding, hopping, jumping, and so forth, because of the long jump. And I did hill runs and all the rest. I did weights and, you know, all the things that you would do for a long jump. But the sprinting was like, I'm not saying it was icing on the cake, but what you did was high repetitions, abdominal stuff. We did the speed ball, the punch, the boxer's punch ball. And it's just the way we were taught and it being handed down over the years. It's bloody hard. You know, after you're doing 6 times 3 minutes with a minute rest. So it's like the boxing
4: ring. Right.
28: And the intensity of hitting this ball, this little ball that's hanging on the board, is incredible. So, you know, that for me, it's magnetic. You just get so focused on this. And when you see somebody doing it, you're thinking, you know, the power, when you see somebody doing this, hitting the speed ball, the power. And just the timing is just mesmerizing, really. And when you see this, it is like that. And when I saw it for the first time, I thought, is this part of the training? Well, if it's done this for Drew, I'm going to do it, you know. And basically, it took me probably about 3 or 4 weeks to really get a good hand on hitting the speedball, because that was important, is being able to hit the speedball technically correctly. But it was all about discipline. It was all about eye-hand coordination, and your big toes are even moving in the balance of the as you hit this ball. And it's still being used today.
4: You mentioned Margot, the lady you're married to. Lots of people remember her part in the in what we're coming up to in Moscow, screaming and shouting at the side of the track. But of course, she was an athlete in her own right. She's still very much one of our top athletics trainers today, and we'll get on to that. She was a hurdles champion. Was she helping you as well at this stage?
28: Well, yeah, Margot was... because I was doing athletics, she came back into athletics. She was a great athlete, a good athlete at school. And I think it sort of gave her parents a little bit of a positive factor when she took it up again. And she did exceptionally well. I mean, she went to the Commonwealth Games in 78, and she made the semi-finals, I think. In both the 100, but not in the 200.
4: You're in your mid 20s, and you're making the transition from club standard runner to what becomes a top class sprinter. Did you have to make sacrifices? Was it hard?
28: No, we both. I think it was something so positive in life to take up and to be involved with. And it was something that I wanted to do. I watched athletics. I watched, you know, all that sport over the years, the Commonwealth Games, the Olympics, and, you know, the Mary Ryans of this world, the Ann Parkers of this world, the Lynn Davises, the Hemerys, and, you know, and it's in the blood. I lived, as I said, overlooking a track 100 yards away, 100 metres away for 22 years, you know. It had to have some effect on me. And when this transformation came from long jump to sprinting and the different type of training, it was all discipline. It was high reps of press ups, high reps, abdominal curls, and, you know, the squats as well, the high reps of squats. That was all part and parcel of the end product. And really, I mean, you know, the technical aspect on the track was probably the icing on the cake for the whole thing. And that gave me the edge. It brought out the best competitive edge that I had as a person, as a human being.
4: I'm sure it took, in your mind, it was taking you quite a long time, you know, getting up to speed. But in actual fact, progress is pretty quick. But in 1977, you win the Scottish sprint title over 60 metres. In 1978, you win the UK, you double at the UK Championships, which are in Meadowbank. And in 1978, in a week, you twice break the British record, helped by a man called Peter Radford from, well, I think it was like It'd been there for 18 years. Tell us about breaking the British record. I mean, I know we're moving on leaps and bounds here, but I think we need to get onto this. You do become a pretty brilliant sprinter.
28: Yeah. Well, I think the main reason for that was that, you know, he was a seed, and I used to, you know, I did everything and on God's earth to be the best that I could be on that day. Every day I trained was, you know, it was like an inspiration for me. Honestly, it was. I was so positive about it, so committed. And in some ways, I was lucky that I was free of injury. I had been, yeah. I think I always look at it that, you know, the years that you've lost in respect to being at the high level would come at a later stage anyway. But you got to remember that I had always been involved with the sport, you know. But okay, at different level, as you say. To do what I did, as you say, in 1978, I think was extraordinary. I think that there was a lot of things going on, you know, following up with a coach and things like that that happened. But basically, you know, the running the 10:28 at Gateshead, equaling Peter Radford's British record, I didn't know where that came from. But the thing is, it wasn't going to stop me. What I mean is, I just felt it wasn't right on that day to run that quick. But there was.
4: I don't think you get any choice in these things, well, Alan. You're either there or you're not.
28: Well, James Sandford was in the race, and I think he won it. Thinking about it, you're making me think really deeply now. But James Sandford was the American champion, I think, and he won that race, and I was second, I think. And you know, from there, I think it was 2 weeks later, I competed in the, I think it was the Scottish Championships, and there was one or two things that egged me on, made me angry, gave me a wee bit of an edge, basically the that attitude helped me to a British record of 10:15, which really, you know, it was really just remarkable for me.
4: And then it's a miracle year for you, 1978. You then go to the Commonwealth Games in Edmonton in Canada. You're second in the 100 metres behind one of the greats of the sport, Don Quarry, the Jamaican Olympic champion. And you run 10:07 there, and then you win the 200 metres in a time of 20:12, and you're a Commonwealth champion.
28: Well, in fact, Don won the 100 in 10.0, I think it was 10.03.
4: You're right.
28: I think I ran 10.05 or something. And Hazley Crawford, who was the Olympic champion from 76, he seemed to ease up 5 yards to go, and I just, you know, I realised that this was an opportunity for me to even do better. But we didn't really know. Sometimes you don't know where you are at that stage in the race, and I just, you know, I just dipped for the line. And I think he thought the race was over 5 yards before, and I dipped for the line. I got second, and I think it was 10:05. I think I might be wrong, but the 200 was it was a better opportunity. Don Quarry. I think he had some cramp in the heats or the whatever it was. I'm not quite sure about that.
4: Mm-hmm.
28: And he pulled out, and basically, I just took the bull by the horns. Interestingly enough, I didn't use starting blocks at that time.
4: I know.
28: Now, the starter came up to me after. He says, "Alan," he says, "I'm the official starter. I started you in that last race." He says, "I'm going to apologise because I started you, but I was watching you and you only in case you took a false start."
4: Because, of course,
28: he says, "I do apologise for it because I realised that he had two other men with guns," and he said, "You got away spot on." He said, "It was great." He said, "I do apologise for doing that." Well, so it was very kind of him to do
4: that. It was very kind of him. Listen, we'll talk about in a little second of time, and we'll talk more about those games in Edmonton, because you won another gold medal that we'll come on to. And then we'll talk also in the next section about the build-up to your finest hour, the 1980 Moscow Olympics, which is dominated, of course, by political pressure on the British Olympic Association, but more personally onto the athletes to withdraw from the game. You're listening to My Sporting Life here on Talk Sport, and my guest tonight is the 1980 100 metres Olympic champion, Alan Wells.
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4: Yeah, this is my sporting life here on TalkSport with me, Danny Kelly, and rather more importantly, tonight's guest, who is Alan Wells. Alan, we talked about the Commonwealth Games in Edmonton in 78 when you won your first major gold medal. And we shouldn't forget as well, though, I think as a proud Scotsman, we shouldn't forget that Scotland also won the relay, the sprint.
28: That's
4: relay.
28: Right,
4: the football, amazing team. Yourself, Cameron Sharp, who was a top sprinter, Drew McMaster, I remember very well, and David Jenkins, who was a fantastic runner too, but over the longer distance particularly. You beat Trinidad and Tobago and Jamaica.
28: Absolutely.
4: Yeah.
28: I mean, I think it was a situation where we all just performed above, not so much above ourselves, but we came out and we had the ability to do it. It was just where we were going to end up. We knew, I thought we were always going to win a medal, but it was the changeovers. I mean, David was a 400 runner, but he was a great 200 meter runner. In a way, he was a black horse. He wasn't the pure sprinter, but I know that he did his best in the first leg. I took the baton off of him. I passed it on to...
4: You did the second leg, because it's the longest, isn't it?
28: Yeah, they keep telling me it's the longest.
4: It's 110 metres, isn't it?
28: It's a boring leg. It's a straight line.
4: And no glory.
28: But I prefer to run on the bend on the first leg. And you know, when I was told, no, you're running the second leg. And after that time, I always did run the second leg. But no, I enjoyed it. I was part of four people. I was putting my 25% in. 100%.
4: Do you like relays? Because athletics is a tremendously focused individual sport, and here you're suddenly in a team competition.
28: Yeah, I think, you know, my thought at the time was, look, I've got my gold and I've got a silver for the two events I've done. I'll do everything I can and see what for these guys and see what we get. You know, they hadn't got anything up to that point, and it wasn't me. It's four men, and we all did 100%. And watching Drew coming through the line in first place, it was just magic. And to watch the four of us on the television afterwards, and doing a wee lappy honour, coming up to the home straight, that, you know, that was a magic moment. And very passionate. You know, Scots are very passionate, as you know, and very proud. And I was really pleased.
4: Are you an emotional guy, Alan?
28: Very emotional inside, trying not to, you know, I'm very soft inside, to be honest. But when somebody puts a red rag in front of my nose or a starter pistol, I tend to jump. So.
4: Did you cry when you won the relay?
28: No, I didn't cry. I thought, thank God it's all over.
4: What was the impact of, I mean, first of all, two questions really. So you come back from Canada with your two gold medals and a silver. Did it change your life? And were you surprised at the progress you'd made for having made that decision 2.5 years earlier, right, I'm going to become a proper sprinter?
28: It did change my life. The problem was that, you know, in comparison today, it's a completely different ball game. The commercialism nowadays, you know, it's a big difference. But everything was different. You know, the whole life, my whole life then changed from being a sort of a nobody, if you like, into somebody that was very high up in world-class sport.
4: Okay, well, listen, we'll come on and talk about the build-up very soon to the 1980, and we'll talk about 79 as well, but also about the build-up to the Olympics in 1980, which I think was one of the most extraordinary periods I can remember in British sporting history, when the politicians were trying to stop athletes doing what they do. Before that, though, let's get a flavour of what you were doing, Alan, at this stage. John Wilson was your training partner in the run-up to the Olympics in 1980. I know he's a great chum of yours as well, and he joins us on the line now. Hello, John.
3: Hello.
4: Thanks for joining us. Say hello to Alan.
3: Hello, how are you doing?
28: I'm doing very well, John. Nice to hear you.
4: John, Alan is very focused and matter-of-fact when he talks about his training and preparing to become what he was, a great sprinter. What are your recollections of working with Alan Wells?
3: Well, tremendous, as you say, tremendous dedication, but probably more important, fantastic natural ability to achieve what he achieved, even training as hard as anyone could. Required amazing ability, which he had, and obviously fantastic application as well.
4: Well, talk to me about the ability, because the application, Alan, you know, there was films made about how dedicated, there was a documentary made about Alan working like a maniac. Talk to me about the natural ability. I mean, he's in front of me now, a gentleman of a certain age. He's still a very, very muscular and lean-looking figure. What do you mean by natural ability?
3: Well, I mean, for anyone to win the Olympic 100 metres, you know, it's a kind of ultimate sporting accolade. And for anyone to do that, they must have tremendous ability. I mean, Usain Bolt's quite fast, but he's got the whole of Jamaica behind him. He's also got a chap called Johan Blake as his training partner. Alan just had me, you know. Johan Blake could be described as perhaps the second greatest sprinter of all, well, maybe the third greatest behind Alan and the great man himself. But yeah, he just, Alan just has tremendous, we used to call it elastic strength. This is boundiness. His stride length was just massive. It's just so bouncy and so quick as well. It was quite incredible.
4: What was it important to have a regular training partner, Alan, like John?
28: John was, the thing about John was he was very consistent, very competitive, and that was the gauge. If I could beat John every day.
4: he was that good.
28: He was the hare, and basically there was a handicap, and having this handicap pushed me all the time, and of course it pushed John. I think it was through fear that John was running, but no, I think that that was where the balance of the competitive edge came as well. I mean, to have that competition every day was very important, and I think that gets the best out of you as well. It wasn't just, I mean, you know, it wasn't an armchair watching the telly athlete you're talking to. You know, you're talking to somebody that, as John says, really trained hard, and it's partly down to his help that, you know, I got me there.
4: John, was there ever a moment when you could hear his footsteps, those elastic bounds behind you, and you thought, oh my God, this fella's going to be the best sprinter in the world?
3: Yeah, no, I mean, you could see it in the determination, and although it's, you know, it's incredible to think about it. I mean, I'm amazed to be part of it, but, you know, to achieve that's quite an incredible thing. But yeah, you could see that when I'm running, that he had the potential to do whatever he wanted, you know.
4: Well, listen, John, I'm sorry but it's been so brief, but we've got so much to get through. Thank you so much for joining us here on TalkSport.
3: No, it's good. Thank you very much. Thanks.
28: Thanks again, John.
4: That's John Wilson, Alan's training partner, who, of course, featured in the film that was made about you in 1979, No Easy Way, which showed the incredible dedication and depths of human endurance you were putting yourself through in order to become a better and better sprinter. Of course, you were still running fantastically well, won the European Cup in Turin in 79. All this building up to the Olympic Games in Moscow. And there was a time in the build-up to the Games, Alan, where it looked like your decision, your dedication, your natural talent and the devotion that we saw in that film was going to be wasted because the Soviet Union, who were hosting the Games in Moscow, had invaded Afghanistan, and politicians around the world, Americans and British politicians, Thatcher and her gang, had decided that you shouldn't go, you should boycott the Games. And they were, for the 6 months running up to the Games, there was incredible doubt about whether or not you'd all go. What kind of pressure? What did you feel when all that was going on?
28: Well, it was a big... I mean, basically, IAAF or the IOC left it up to the BBA at the time, or the BOAB, to make up that decision. But then it was the BOA that decided that they said, look, we'll leave it up to the associations. The association said, we'll leave it up to the individual athletes. And when that came through, I think in a way we're relieved, but we still got that thing behind our minds that, you know, there are people being killed in Afghanistan. You know, the Russians are in there. You know, what's going on is a bit of a mix. Will it make any difference if I don't go to Olympics?
4: Sure, that's the issue, isn't it?
28: And really, to be honest, I had to say, you know, that guy that's going to shoot somebody is not going to stop because Alan Wells is no going, you know?
4: Did you talk to Daley Thompson, Steve Ovett, who did you get to talk to? Or were you all very isolated?
28: I think all these names that you've mentioned had the same attitude. Until somebody says we're not going, we'll carry on 100% with our fitness. And it was really, again, people might think it's selfish attitude, but at the end of the day, really, it would have been politically orientated and it would have been a wrong decision. It would have been the first time a British team would have been taken out in Olympics, as far as I know. So in a way, we were in a free world and we were allowed to do what we were allowed to do in that free world.
4: Which is the very issue that I think, you know, the war in Afghanistan, it was, you know, we do live in a free world and athletes must be able to travel. Let's have a quick break. When we come back, I want to talk a little bit more about how this affected your preparation. Then we'll get on to the big day in 1980 when Alan Wells becomes Olympic champion.
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4: Yeah, you're listening to My Sporting Life. I'm Danny Kelly, and with me tonight is Alan Wells. Alan, I want you to talk more about the build-up to Moscow, because I think there's three things that I need to get out of you, probably 50 you're going to tell me. Did the political shenanigans affect your build-up? Tell me about the injury you suffered and how serious that was. And, of course, you now have the added problem that you're being forced to use spikes for the first time. It becomes an hour. So, in order, the politics, your injury, and the spikes.
28: Well, in
4: this
28: fact,
4: is not a perfect build-up, is
28: no,
4: it?
28: No. In fact, I was wondering if I should have been at the Olympics in the first place. But the first thing was the starting blocks. And it was such a big...
4: Did I just call them building blocks?
28: Yes, I'm not quite sure what you said.
4: What the hell was I talking about there?

0: The second thing was the boycott, which we've spoken about. We mentioned the problems with dealing with that, and the biggest problem is something sometimes you can't deal with, and that's an injury. And I got this. I'd done some really fast, hard starts at Meadowbank with a group. In fact, it was standing 50s. It's what we call full out standing 50s, and it's all handicap. And I felt something in the back, probably in the fourth run of the first set, and I thought, that's different. That was unusual.
1: You don't need different, do you?
0: It wasn't a pain. It was just a funny feeling, but it felt deep down. And I thought, it's not too bad. It's not a problem. And so it was fine. I got to the second set, and it happened again, but it wasn't as prominent. And basically it was fine. You know, I could run with it. It wasn't a pain. It was a feeling, and that was it. And I never thought any more of it. I went home, had a shower, dinner, and whatever. I woke up in the morning, and I couldn't move. The back was in spasm. Well, I'm calling it spasm. It was just unbelievable. I thought it was like a steamroller sitting on my back. I couldn't move. And the only way I could get out of the bed was to roll out sideways, drop my legs down on the floor, and then onto my knees, and then bend up my back slowly because everything was so tight. And I decided to go over the park, which was surreal because it was a beautiful day. People were having picnics, and I'm jogging. I'm literally a wee bit more than walking, and the sweat's pouring down my back. It was so tight. It was just the spasm. It just wouldn't go away. And I said to Margot, I'll try and do this to see if it'll go away. And I came back and I was desperate. I phoned up the doctor that was involved with the British team. He was the Hibs doctor, Dr. Ledingham. And I phoned him up and the doc said to me, "Oh yeah, pull the other one. It's got bells on it." And I thought, well, I will. And he immediately said, "Look, I'll get back to you in 20 minutes. He phoned me back in 20 minutes. He says, "Get yourself along to the Western General. See a girl called Sue Mears and she'll look after you." In the time that he had spoken to her, she had spoken to specialists in Dundee Medical Hospital, and they had given her some advice. And, she had got the information from the doctor.
1: She diagnosed you over the phone secondhand?
0: Well, this is what I couldn't understand either. But, maybe I got the right people. Maybe everybody was the right people.
1: Luck,
0: at the right
1: fate,
0: time.
1: All those things.
0: Absolutely. So I went along to the Western General, and it was Sue Mears. She saw me. I got four treatments a day. I didn't train for that week. I got four treatments a day, back and forth to the unit, to the hospital.
1: Do you know what actually happened to your backhand? Do you know?
0: It was a disc. Basically, the disc had no collapsed completely, but you've got a sort of fluid in the middle, and it had been pushed to the edge in two ways.
1: No point in showing me this when your hands are.
0: Well, I'm not medically orientated, but it had been pushed to the back on both sides. And, I suppose that's how I look at it now. That's how I describe it. And she gave me ice manipulation and ultrasonics four times a day for that week. And I was going demented. It was harder than training because I was just getting back home and I had about an hour, 2 hours, and then I had to go back again. Now, the second week, she said, "I only want to see you twice a day." And that was a relief. And the day before I left for Moscow, of course, we went in late. I think I was only there 3 days before because of the boycott. We missed the opening ceremony. There was only Mike Palmer, I think it was. He held the flag as an official for the whole British team. And it was just showing our disgust in the Russians being in Afghanistan. Mm-hmm. We started
1: boycott the opening ceremony, yes.
0: So the day before I left to go to Moscow, I did two tentative starts. And the second one was maybe about 85%. I said, "That's fine. It's okay. I'm going." And I got to Moscow. I think it was maybe the next day. I said, "Right." I said to Margaret, "I'm going to do six starts." And there was two other British coaches there. I got to the fourth one, probably about 90%. And then the fifth one, probably 95%. I said, "I'm leaving it. That's it." I said to her, "What do you think?" She said, "The best starts you've ever done." And at that time, Manea, this was the village track, and Manea had been watching from the other side of the track. I still didn't see him to this day. And whether that psyched him out because it affected, well,

0: you know, whether it affected his 100 metres, but he only got to the second round. But, you know, for Margot to... I was just so positive. And having lost that 2 weeks, it maybe was a godsend that, you know, I needed the rest. I needed to...
1: But there are many, many athletic endeavours where you do the intensive training and then you have a downtime for the body to gather itself again. And maybe you got some, by some bizarre way, you got some of that. I don't know.
0: Well, the thing is, I was going to have a downtime. That was part of the build-up. And you've done the main part of the training. It was just unfortunate that this part, 2.5 weeks, was the standing 50s. And it actually activated the disc as it did. So I'm sitting here still with that same problem. I had an operation, and while I thought it was 92, it was 97, just to ease it. So they took part of the middle of the disc out. The disc, as far as I'm concerned, or what I was told, was parallel in shape and black. And it was seen on an MRI scan, and the guy that explained it, the consultant that explained it, he says, I've never seen anything like it. You expect some deterioration in the ones above and below, but yours are perfect. So, you know, obviously it's a weakness, and fortunate enough, I got over that weakness.
1: What did you find when you got to Moscow? What was the atmosphere like at around the Olympic Games?
0: It's certainly different to any experience I ever had before. As we flew in, the British team were in the, you know, we're obviously on a British Airways flight. It was only once a week these flights go in. And I remember we were into the Russian airspace, and I'm looking at the window just behind the wing, and I'm looking at the end of the wing, and all of a sudden this MiG, whatever it was, appeared, fighter plane.
1: Yeah.
0: And then somebody shouts, there's another one on the other side. And I thought, God, we've had it. You know, they're going to stop us actually landing. But I think hopefully it was just giving us a sort of red carpet lead into Moscow. But, you know, I think it frightened everybody because the plane just went so quiet inside. But Moscow, very cold. And people's faces, you know, Russian people's faces. It was very cool. I felt sorry for them in that sense. The accommodation was phenomenal. In respect to, for Russia, it was phenomenal. Of course, I shared with Mr. Coe, Seb Coe.
1: Did you?
0: Yeah, Seb and I, we shared.
1: Did you get on?
0: Yeah, no, it was no problem. I mean, we both had the same intentions. We both had the same focus.
1: He's done quite well for himself over the years, hasn't he?
0: Just a wee bit. But Seb, you know,
1: let me ask you a question. Now that he's Lord Cohen, virtually King of England, could you pick the phone up to him? Will he take your call, Alan?
0: Absolutely not. Seb would help anybody, I'm sure, but I've never had that reason to do that. So, I remember Daly had gone in next door to Seb, and he says, and this was after the 800, and of course Seb had won the silver, and Daly had said to him, he looked at his window and he said, looks a bit silver out there, doesn't it? The thing is, what I didn't realise, he came through to my room and he looked out the window and he said, it's looking a bit gold out there, isn't it? But it was so funny. But I remember Seb's father, and Seb came in the next day, and there was these card tables in the middle of the room, 2 feet by 2 feet, the green blaze. And it just so happened my medal was sitting in the middle in its case, closed. And Seb came in, and his father congratulated me and said, well done, it was great, and so forth. And he said, do you mind if I have a look at the medal? I said, no, have a look at it, it's no problem. He picked up the medal, opened the case, and he said, this is the one we should have won.
1: Oh.
0: But the thing is that what he was saying was that, you know, he was willing his son to win the gold medal, and, you know, if you get it wrong, you get it wrong. I mean, it happened to me a few days later.
1: Well, let's talk about then. So it's four races, the Olympic programme at that time for the 100 metres. The heat, the first heat was on the 24th of July. You finished first in 10.35 seconds. The quarter final, think about this. Pietro Mennea was in it, the world 200 metres world record holder. And Hazley Crawford. It was an amazingly, the Trinidadian, big, strong, brilliant Trinidadian. Big lineup for the quarter final.
0: Funny thing was that there was two heats together, and I thought Hazley was in the other heat, and he come up to me, he says, Alan, what size do you take? And I said, size 9. He says, can I borrow your spikes? He says, I've forgotten mine. I says, Hazley, we're in the same heat. And I felt so frustrated for him. I didn't know what to say. I said, look, I would give you the spikes, so you could run. But I said, we're running against each other, you know.
1: Oh, so you needed those spikes because you ran a British record in that quarterfinal.
0: Well, the thing is...
1: 10-11.
0: Yeah, 10-11 I did, yeah. The thing was that I said to Margaret, I'm going to go out there and the back is either going to be good or it's going to be bad. And from the first heat, I won that. I wanted to win that, stamp my authority, and it beat Don Quarry. In the second heat, as you say, it was full of... It had Eugen Ray, it had Hazley Crawford, Pietro Manet, myself, and there was somebody else there. So it was five people going for three places.
1: Petrov, Schlegel, they were all that
0: right.
1: race, yeah.
0: So I said to Margaret, I'm just going to run it to win it. And that's what I did. And probably the last 5 yards that I eased up, and knowing that there was nobody else there. And when they said it was 10-11, I thought, God, this is just going to give me more hassle. I'm going to be the favourite. The BBC.
1: And that's a very negative way to look at a British
0: well,
1: record.
0: Well, no. I was looking at, you know, forget the race. It's what's going to happen from that. And I said to Margaret, look, we'll go at the side door, which was away at the other end of the stadium, and nobody will be there. So it goes out there. And blow me, there was a newscaster with a film crew, and he couldn't believe it. It made his day. And he said, Alan, oh no, please, Alan. He says, you need to speak to us. And I thought, this is not what I wanted. I wanted to contain the energy. I wanted to contain the focus. And basically, I said, OK, I'll do this. And he said, oh, you must feel that you're going to win this now. I thought, no. I says, I'm only as good as my last race, but in real terms, I've got bigger things to conquer. And basically, that's not the answer. That's not the question I wanted to answer, because it was always the question that was going to be asked of me.
1: Well, listen, we'll continue just a second as you build up towards the Olympic final in Moscow.
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